0: Pocket, oh, coming sliding out, unable to complete the mark was Owens. Let's have the numbers. Andrews to Anderson. And turn to Ewan. Back to Miller. Just to go by hand down the commentary wing. Andrew again involved. Gave it on to Ewan. He was tackled immediately. Ball's been locked in here. Trying to go and lend some support. Jepson involved. Eventually, umpire says, I'll wheel around here and ball this up. Shouldn't surprise anyone that Max Hall's underneath it all for the Saints. Stewart right half forward. One down by Moyle. Trying to get to it, Rowell. He couldn't. Has to effect a tackle. Decent battle on here for the football. There's about five players over the top of it. Another ball up. Nice there. Shoves Rowell out of the way.
1: Oh, bit of aggression out there.
2: Rowell and Boxall going at it.
0: Absolutely. There's a bit going on here as Marshall got a kick away. Rowell scooting through. Did well to gather on the bounce. Gave it to Ewan. Shares it around Rioli. Then Noble back to Rioli. Back to Noble. Stretching. Ran straight into Marshall. Ricocheted off them. Wilson has a chance. Now to Hall for the Saints. Runs the 40 out from right half forward. Goes looking for Ryan. Can't quite get there. Jeffrey did well. Defensive spoil across the boundary line. Throw in deep in the right forward pocket for the Saints. The Suns lead by 16 points. 3.5 gone in the second.
2: Wasn't his best option there, Max Hall. I'd rather see him just pin the ears back and try and shoot it through.
3: Thrown in the right forward pocket for St Kilda. Marshall in front, tries to work it to the back. Darcy Wilson crumbs onto it, kicks on the left. It won't have the journey. Coming out, Tom DeConing, but the good mark is taken by Jeffries. Just 5 metres out from his defensive goal. Chips it short to Dan Rioli. He goes very short to Toot Miller, still inside the corridor in the defensive 50. He plays on and works it to Ewan. At half-back, the hand pass to Noble. Through the middle of the ground to Ballard. Needs support, gives it back to Toot Miller. Gives it over the top by hand to Noble. Sends a kick up the wing, looking for Lombard. He's flat-footed. Cal Wilkie comes charging in and spoils the ball out of play. Cal Wilkie, the number one intercept player in the AFL, playing consecutive game number 178 for him tonight. He's trailing Jack Crisp of Collingwood. Plays his 286th on the weekend.
2: That's remarkable.
0: Ball's put back into play. Moyle at the back. Was able to win it down. The Saints hurried kick forward. Trying to get onto it is Owens up against Ballard. The two tens battle. Sikita will emerge with it. DeConing sends it into the left forward. Oh, Ryan almost went for an absolute hanger. A little bit before acceptance, and it's getting down there. Ewan, his hand pass away. It comes to Garcia, 45 out from goal. Kicks to a one-on-one at full forward. Burns, has he been given the free kick? He has infringed in the marking contest. And Burns can go back, and he can have a shot. Already one goal to his name so far this evening. Have a shot from no more than 20 out on the slightest of angles to the right.
1: It was a clever kick in the end. I think it was Garcia that just put it to his advantage, but just forced the Gold Coast player to grab and scrap. So it was a smart little kick in the end from turning something into something, nothing into something. I'll get it there.
2: That one.
0: Jepson, the player who gave away the free kick. Here's Ryan Burns. Comes in and kicks his second. So he had two goals for the season going into tonight from 14 games. And right now, at the six-minute mark of the second term, in this, the final game for the Saints in their season, he's got two goals himself. 6-1-37 the Saints. The Suns are 7-5-47. Six gone in the second term. Lauren Borden's on the boundary.
4: I think in that incident where Matt Rowell pushed Hugh Boxall over, he lost his GPS tracker, so it came flying out. They've just gone to get the physio to put it back in his jumper, but hopefully he didn't do too much running in the last 2 or 3 minutes because none of it's been tracked.
2: Throw it away, I reckon.
1: It's a good battle between those two at the moment.
2: It's getting physical. He's spending a bit of time on Rowell, also to Anderson if Rowell's not in there, but starting to make a little bit of a name for himself.
3: Brett Delidio with you on ABC Sport. Marshall wins down the tap against Moyle, but it's rode by Matt Rowell. That GPS is tracking as he takes a bounce, and now a second. Gets the clearance of the Suns. Inside 50. Jed Walt hasn't touched the footy. He's nudged underneath here by Cal Wilkie. He still hasn't touched the footy. Takes the mark in the right back pocket for the Saints.
2: Is he winning their best and fairest, Cal Wilkie?
3: Probably.
2: Or is Naz? Still.
3: has, of course, won last year their Trevor Barker Award. Burns trying to keep it alive against the boundary. Turned it over. Rogers kicks inside 50. Clears a few hands. Taken by Stocker. Got it away to Wilson. Half pass away to O'Connell. Swings at the left half back. A beautiful kick. And Windhager didn't have to break stride. Half pass to game 300. Brad Hill, as he takes the bounce, runs the outer wing. The crowd rises. Sends it long for De Koning.

0: He tries to fly on the back of Mac Andrew. Can't take the mark. Kept alive by Lake. Gets the hand pass to Butler. He fumbles it. Noble slides in. Spills out to McRae. Hand pass to Mitchell into the pocket. He dribbles a kick in the direction of Marshall. Yeah. Tries to slap it down to Hall with some touch. And Classy misses to the left. Wishful thinking it turned out in the end.
1: It's not lined up. Had four or five players just there.
0: A 9-point lead the way of the Gold Coast Suns.
2: Thought he would kick it for sure. 1-1 for him tonight. Suns through Jeffrey in the right back pocket. Stamps it to Rioli. Rioli beyond defensive 50 for Gold Coast. Adenstall, he marks. Rioli ran by. And pass was ignored. Get told to move it on. He's got an option through Noble, running onto his left, from left half back towards left half forward.
1: Good hands.
2: Reed, good mark, good hands. Immediately turns around, puts it to the top of 50. Lombard couldn't mark. Spill down here for the Saints. Hill was the target. It was missed. Adenstall mopped it up to Anderson, turned it over. Hall stole it away. Gives it to Butler of St Kilda. Kicks inside forward 50. The bounce will be there for Owens. Owens runs in. Open goal square. Can stride in and put it into the second tier. Turns around to say, thank you very much. It's just a case of, well, continuing on his run. Made the most of it too. Mitch Owens with his first of the evening. The Suns, their lead is cut back to 3 points at the 9-minute mark of the second term. Gold Coast 7-5-47. The Saints are 7-2-44. This is Thursday Night Footy on ABC Sport and your experts, Mark Murphy and Brett Delidio.
3: It just looks like they're out on their feet. A lot of these players at the moment have been going up and down the ground. And then again, just Mac Andrew, just no need to really push him in the back. He's probably going to end up in Mitch Owens' hands anyway and kick a goal. But just again, a little bit of ill discipline from one of their, you know, he's one of their leaders, really, Mac Andrew. He's been there for a while now.
1: Does he play well, you reckon?
3: No, he should be, though.
1: He should, absolutely.
3: One of their best defenders, if not their best defender. Just silly.
0: Get the impression the way John Noble looked at him, he'd been far too attacking there. Moyle out of the middle of the ground to Anderson, inside 50. Reed got hands to it, can't take the mark. Stocker gets a hand pass back to the defensive goal square. Hasty almost run down, just squeezed a kick out. It spills away of Adesol, who rode the bump, got a hand pass back to Rogers. He's now 40 out from home, just pokes the kick looking for Lombard, who juggles the one-handed mark. Tapped it down to his own advantage, and marks just right of centre. He's only about 35 metres out from goal.
3: It was an interesting mark attempt. Just throw the one mid up and place it down on your lap. Too sure whether or not that's the right way to go about it. But anyway, good little play from Rogers there. Just a little shimmy just to work his way out of a bit of traffic and deliver that on the left foot.
0: So two goals on four occasions, Leo Lombard this season for goal number three before halftime. He is a shining light for the Suns here tonight. He is leading the way and has three goals as the Suns answer back after two goals to start the second quarter the way of the Saints. The Gold Coast Suns 8-5-53, St Kilda 7-2-44. Leo Lombard might be saying to Christian Petrarca, get out of my way going forward as he puts through his third
1: clinchy
0: goal.
1: That's cheeky.
3: Clinchy.
1: I was thinking it, I wasn't going to say it, but now that you have, absolutely. I think he's saying, this is my forward line, CP3. I think I'll take over here.
0: You put on the block for me next time, please, young fella.
1: Well, it was here, wasn't it, last time they were here that it had a bit of a blow up, but. Yeah, he fired a customer, Leo Lombard. He plays that way, which is you like to see. He wants to win at all costs. He started the game really well.
2: It's a slightly robust discussion, isn't it, between the pair of them?
1: Yeah, it happens all the time.
2: Coney won it down. Hall bursting through the middle. Hand passed over the left shoulder. McRae got onto it. Crunched by Holman. And by a non-controlling one, too, has spotted the free kick. It'll come back here for McRae. Just inside the outer edge of the centre square. Here's Hill, the 300 gamer. Will kick inside forward 50 for the Saints and leading out with the ball coming over his right shoulder to mark. That's nicely worked. And a chance for St Kilda to go back and have a shot at goal. Here's Boxall.
3: It's a great kick from Bradley Hill. It's an interesting one, I reckon, next year when you get Jack Sinclair back. Do you then go put Hill back on a wing and put Sinclair back, or do you go, well, do we want Sinclair more up the ground and maybe trying to push him through the midfield a bit more?
2: Hugh Boxall's kick's on its way. It's got plenty of height behind it. Has it got the carry? It has. Boxall puts his name on the list of goal kickers for the Saints. And again, they're back to within 3 points. 12 and a

0: Bit gone in the second term. Gold Coast are 8.553. The Saints are 8.250. It's entertaining. It's end-to-end Thursday night footy on ABC Sport.
1: Yeah, it's an interesting question. I think, you know, for Brad Hill, he's not down there for defence, is he?
2: No.
1: He's down there purely for offence. I think Jack Sinclair, when he plays
2: down there... I dare say he wouldn't be there for defence either.
1: That's my point. So I don't think you can play too many of them down there where you're allowing the half forwards of the opposition just to get up and down the ground without a whole lot of pressure. Now, the best form of defence is offence, I get that. But I think Brad Hill, over his journey on the wing, gives you so much more than what most others can on a wing. So that's where I'd be putting him back to.
3: Does that uncontested style work, though? Can you have too many players who want to play that style?
2: Can't have too many. It's a balance. But
1: you've got to have your nose in the trough, and that's why I think Max Hall, Garcia, those sort of players.
2: They've found a few, haven't they?
1: Yeah.
3: Free kick in the middle of the ground going to Noah Anderson. He was held by Jack McRae. So he tips it out wide laterally, and John Noble takes the mark. Returns it back to the Suns captain and runs into space, and Anderson takes the mark. He's at centre wing on the outer side. Matt Rao with 5 clearances so far tonight. Also 5 clearances for Max Hall. The kick inside 50 through the hands of O'Connell, who dropped the mark. Ben King wrestles it clear. Hand pass towards Matt Rowley, slipped over. Toot Miller gathers, cuts it on his right, kicks to the goal square. Sliding in Holman, who kicked that goal on quarter time in his last game. He's wrapped up by Ryan Burns. And the umpire will ball it up at the top of the goal square for the Gold Coast Suns.
0: Kicking to the left of our broadcast position in this second turn. Up it goes. One down by Wits of the Suns. There's a massive pack of players around this. Wilkie picks it up. Immediately set upon by Reed. Bud in there as well. Ball up again just to the right of the goal square. Wits tried to palm it down. Lombard tried the soccer effort off the ground. Missed. Comes out the back. Chance to clear. Burns on in turn to Wilkie. His kick was smothered. Lombard spun out of trouble. Burns then got tackled by Rao. Desperate kick from Garcia. Ricocheted up in the air. Rao can't keep it in. Ball in from the boundary umpire, who'll throw it in about 15 metres to the left, the left-hand behind post.
2: Just hates the contest, doesn't he? Matty Rao just throws himself at every ball.
0: Deep inside the Suns, forward 50. Wits got there first, punched it down. Here's a chance for O'Connell to get a clearing kick away for the Saints. Came to Owens, hand pass back inboard. Wilson broke one tackle, eventually kicked in the direction of Ryan. Punched down here, nicely worked by Ballard. It came again to Holman. Now the Suns through Anderson, back inside, forward 50. Great grab to Koning. Oh, TDK occasionally still can do amazing things to your system. He rises up in the air in the right back pocket. He'll take a kick, but he has to get rid of it quickly. Oh. That was not so amazing.
3: He just wasn't clear as to where he was going to go, and Ethan Reed has crashed into him. He's still down to Koning. Owens gets the hand pass away to Burns. Kicks it up the wing to Dougal Howard in his last game. Spoiled down by Mac Andrew, and Noble is tackled. Locked up by Hugo Garcia, and the umpire board up between wing and half forward for the Saints. The Suns by 3 points. They got out by 15 points on a couple of occasions, including at quarter time. Wits tries to take it out of the ruck. Can't pass to Rao. He was taken high by Filippo. Matt Rao, the Brownlow medalist, will get the free kick in front of Lauren Borden, who's watching on.
4: Tom DeConing's just run his way off. So that's good news that he's been able to run off, but he was grimacing as he came off and stayed down for a long while inside the 50-metre arc.
3: Rowell up towards Reed and Wits. Neither could get a hand to it. Silvani gets a hand pass back to Brad Hill. Back inside the defensive 50. Oh. Hasty a little slow. Crashed into by Colburn. Into the open goal. Toot Miller as easy as you like. Puts it through from about 2 metres out. A desperate chase in the end from Marcus Windhager, but it was the type of turnover that you just couldn't recover from. And the Saints leak another. And it's a chance for the Gold Coast Suns to steady. They lead by 9 points, 9.559 to St Kilda, 8.250. Toot Miller puts through his first of the night.
1: Yeah, young Angus Hasty there. I'm not sure that's an easy review, that one, mate. We do not run on our left foot and look for a switch.
2: No.
1: I don't think so when we're under pressure.
3: Every player can use their left foot.
1: No. Well, that too. But it's also, you're inside defensive 30. We're not going to score from here. So just turn around and bang it back down the line and let's start again. As soon as that wasn't an option, you had to just turn around and try and hook that back around his body. Easy review. He'll learn from that. But unfortunately, it's cost him 6 points.
0: Goal to go with 8 disposals for the quarter for Miller. In the restart, McRae is able to gather to Filippo. His hand pass was tapped down by Humphrey. And the kick out of there was Rao. Strong stuff. It's been locked in just on the outer edge of the centre square. tackle.

0: from Windhager. Puts him as opponent in Addison. After the umpire it goes, he puts it up into the sky. Marshall got the fingertip touch to it. Then to Humphrey, lock sweeping hand pass over the shoulder. Look away. He's able to gather it cleanly first off. Eventually Hill picks it up. Got a hand pass towards Marshall to Windhager. Moves it on to Philippone. Will kick inside the forward 50. Leading out to it. No mark taken. Couple go up. Still a chance for Owen. Here he is. Ryan runs it along the ground. It crashes into the left-hand goalpost. Minor score to the Sainters. They move on to be 8-3-51. Gold Coast 9-5-59. 17 and a bit gone in the second.
1: Close the end to John Noble, who takes the mark in the left back pocket. Oh, he kicks off balance as well. Turns it straight over. Toby Trevallia takes it for the Saints at right half forward. His kick out to Burns on the bounce. It gathers. Corral by Closey, one way then the other. Sends it high into the pocket. Where's the Flyers? Mitch Owen at the back. Cooper Sharman couldn't get there. Spills out to Noble. Got tackle from Lake. He did just drop it. Umpire didn't blow the whistle though. Anderson hand pass to Toot Miller. Then pointed as to where he should head it. Out to halfback, where the mark is taken here. And Goulburn with a chance to try and transition. Up the wing to Ethan Reid. He gathers in front of Silvani. He thought he was over the boundary line, and in the end, the boundary umpire whistle did come. He was almost relieved. A boundary throw in, centre wing on the outer side. The Suns by 8 points.
0: Good you could be with us. Thursday night footy here on ABC Sport. Clint Wilton alongside Matt Clinch. Our experts Mark Murphy and Brett DeLidio from the restart. Palm back into play. The Suns look to sweep it back in the direction with Moyle. He couldn't gather. Lake could for the Saints. To Hill. Now to Windhager. Shares it with Hasty. To Windhager. Suns all over him, but somehow he's able to find a kick away. Bounce in front of Wilkie under pressure. Hand pass to Trevallia. Went back under the pressure of Walter to Wilkie. Walter continued to apply the pressure. Eventually there's the get-out kick. It comes to Hasty between fullback and centre halfback. We'll flare it towards left halfback. Now the Saints come through Hill. He'll kick towards left half forward. Sharman on some separation. Leapt up in the air. Marked hard up against the boundary left half forward. He's 60 from goal. Kicks the Saints in the direction of Ryan. Jeffrey won it down for the Suns. Ewan was there. Received the hand pass. Quick hands through to Noble. Shares it again. Comes to Anderson. Anderson up the middle and turns it straight over. Well read by Hill. Coming across marks just shy of the attacking edge of the centre square.
1: Suns by 8 points. Hill out to Jack Silvani. He's got Dan Butler right, wide at right half forward, but he's still 55 out from home. The lead's come. Sends in the direction of Rowan Marshall. Spoiled from behind by Jeffrey. Running on it, Noble. Hand pass to Toot Miller. To Jepson. Over the top to Jed Walter. Little fumble for him. Now he becomes the tackler on Marshall. The ball spills out. Jepson gets it back. Hand pass to Noah Anderson. Around the body. Up towards Ethan Reid. Can't take the mark. Desperate defending from Stocker. Got one to the back of the head as well. Got it to Brad Hill. Sends it inside 50. Big fly from Dougal Howard from behind. Can't take the mark. Mitch Owens hand pass into the pocket for Marshall to McRae. Tried to centre. Toot Miller knocked it away from Butler. Still alive for the Saints. Philippo's hand pass knocked away by Anderson. And Humphrey with a look-away hand pass over his head as a turnover. Taken by Garcia. Sends it to the goal square. It clears McAndrew. Bodie Yulin's there. He's tackled by Lake. And eventually it's rushed through for a minor
2: score. That's exhausting stuff. That was exhausting to watch. Oh, God, we've got a turnover again.
1: Your turn.
0: Yeah. I'm trying to do something with it. It's been messy and scrappy now. Andrew beyond defensive 50. He's able to work it out to the right-hand side. Chance to go forward here through Cloessi. Trying to gather it again. Jepson, Goulburn towards right half forward. Trying to break the attempted tackle here. It was long. He's going to be told he'll have to come back here and take his free kick. Actually, it's in the hands of Wong. Steers it back inboard. Cloessi marks. About 80 from goal. Will kick towards full forward. They fly from everywhere. Spoil from the Saints. Comes down to Lombard. A chance again to have a snap on goal. This is Jepson curling it, but not enough. It misses to the right-hand side. Minor score to the Suns. Their lead is 8 points. 22 gone in the second. Lauren Borden is on the boundary.
3: At the moment, Tom Deconing looks okay. He had that little knee issue, but he hasn't had any attention from the physios. It's Angus Hasty who limped off. He's jumped on the bike now, so he's got a bit of a corky that he's working.
1: Thanks, Laws. Brad Hill with the kick in to Garcia. Up towards half forward. Mitch Owens can't take the mark, but he desperately races after it. Trying to slap it away from Closey. It's still alive. Lake tries to knock it back to Mitch Owens at centre half forward. O'Connell tackled. Hand pass to

0: fell apart. Look away, hand pass. He feeds it away here, and the shot on goal is offline to the right from Matheus Filippo, and unsuccessful Hugh Boxall, I should say it was, who had that shot on goal, missing to the right-hand side. It's all a bit pedestrian at times. Neither side able to capitalise. The Suns by 7 points.
1: And entertaining first.
2: It's been fast-paced. It's just now everyone's almost out in their legs, aren't they? And they can't execute their skills the way in which you need to in terms of actually stringing four or five, six disposals together.
3: Miller to Adinsall. He went back to Noble. He's got it at full back for the Suns. Cheer squad behind him. Dangerous kick to Andrew, but it just got there before he was closed down by Windhager. McAndrew wheels around, kicks towards the wing, tapped on by Long. That was clever. Spilled to Humphrey to Goulburn. Out to Walter. Couldn't gather.
4: He's having a man.
3: There for him. And then Stock is able to pick it up, and Walter takes him to ground. It hasn't been the best.
4: No, it's been one of those days for Jed, hasn't it?
2: Ben King was on too, wasn't he? He had probably 15 metres on Jack Silvani out the back. Just need to grasp it and kick it over the top.
3: Right up in the air for the restart. Get it here again is Adinsall, who throws it on the boot. It's gone very high in the air. The umpire spotted a free kick. It's coming back here for the Suns. Miller will have it.
4: Against Lake, I believe.
3: Pushing the back against him.
4: Yep.
3: So it took Miller. Too far out to score himself. Looks for a lead and almost found one. Able to hit him on the chest. It comes over the back, and then Sharman will sweep the hand pass forward to Lake. Miller knocks it down. Suns emerge with it again. Come through the hands first of Windhager, then Hill, then Lake. Hands it on to Owens. Owen moves it forward again. Owen on to Hall. Wants a runner. Gets one in the crate. Great effort. That's a wonderful tackle. There was no way knowing that they were going to give that one up. And Rogers has got him. That's an absolute ripping effort from Jake Rogers. Tackle, goal saver.
4: Yeah, see it out. We love that. Chasing all the way from the other end of the ground.
0: McAndrews to Toot Miller, and here he is. Rogers, who takes the mark on the wing. Turns and comes inboard to Matt Rowe. Steps off his line and played on, so Boxall's never far from him. Comes running at him. That's a nice kick, though, to Ben King, who leads up and marks right on 50, almost directly in front.
4: Well, it just shows how open the ground is for Matt Rowe to be able to wheel around from behind centre and King to have that much space just to lead into. It's just he's not getting any sort of support there, Silvani. His mids and his half forwards are all out on their feet because it's been such slingshot footy.
2: This game's just going to continue to open up in this second half. They've just run themselves ragged, both these teams.
0: Career best 71 goals for Ben King last season with 2 goals already tonight. He's up to second in the chase for the Colemans. 7 behind Charlie Curnow.
4: What are you waiting on here?
0: That's a good question. The umpire blown time off.
3: Is there a blood rule or something? Windhager's gone.
0: Yep, he has. We'll go down to Warren Borton in a moment. Ben King with a chance to try and put through his third and extend the lead for the Suns. He leant back on this and misses everything. Out of bounds on the fall to the right-hand side. No change to the score. It's the Suns who lead by 7 points.
3: Games suddenly become a bit ho-hum.
4: I'm still in. I'm invested.
3: Oh, Brad Hill, there's another example of how ho-hum it is. Hill took a couple of steps, realised he was under pressure, had to walk it through for a rush behind. Good pressure came from Goulburn, though. Hill takes the kick in quicker this time, out towards left half back. It's off hands and over for a boundary throw-in. I am enjoying the Saints fans still giving Brad Hill a cheer every time he touches the footy in his 300th.
4: Shout out to everyone who has turned up here tonight. I think it's a good effort, given what's on the line.
2: Now we just need Dougal Howard to
4: get a goal.
2: Get a disposal.
4: Or a touch.
3: That's,
4: Introduce yourself.
3: You put the throwing forward, Wade.
4: He is flying forward. He's forward.
3: No, but Blake, when there's actually an opportunity to do something, because you're not getting it anywhere near him at the moment, comes to Jeffrey.
4: I think that's his teammates, Clint, and I get to hear it. It's between you and us.
3: It's Jeffson, that's true. The Cloessi, who marks just in front of the logo on the commentary wing. Yes, the commentary like the game has fallen apart. Kicks inside forward 50. King comes out, can't mark. It's down to Moyle. He's taken to ground. What will the umpire say? He'll ball it up. Still inside forward 50, of course. Suns on the attack. They got another goal and then Marshall won it down. McRae with a clearing kick. Bounced in front.

of Sharman couldn't gather. Garcia picks it up. And now a chance to go away here through Hill. Brad Hill out to Travaglia, who's just shy of the logo. And the outer wing.

0: break open the game. Great to watch.
1: Hard to defend that. It's got pace.
0: You don't want to be anywhere near a bloke who's running like that, do you?
2: No.
1: Handovers.
2: Here comes a shot at goal from Jed Walter. It's through. He raises the right hand to celebrate. It hasn't been a great night for him so far. That might change things. He puts his name on the list of the goal kickers for the Suns, and their lead is back out to 14 points. 10-7-67, the Suns. The Saints 8-5-53. 29 gone in the second term. 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
1: Well, it looked like it was going to be almost a walk-in goal, didn't it, for the Saints? But very rare mistake from Brad Hill, where he's just blatantly dropped the footy, which makes it very hard when everyone else is squashed up the ground. You've done all the work to get up there and help the defence and keep it the ground nice and small, and then Leo Lombard just goes, you know, roadrunner. Oh,
0: meep, meep.
1: Come in. And away we go. And he's just all defenders out of position, hence why Jed Walter all by himself inside 450.
3: Three goals apiece so far in this second quarter. Back in the middle of the ground, Rao trying to win the clearance, dives on top of the footy. Garcia on top of him. Jack McRae tries to wrestle it clear, and the umpire will come in and pull it up. Jed Walter getting his first touch just ahead of halftime and a goal. As Moyles slaps it away from Ryan Marshall. Lake gets the hand pass away. Is it time for one more? Jepson out wide. Here's King on the lead. He takes the mark right out on 50. Jack Silvani in tow, and he might be getting some instructions from the bench now. Ben King, the siren is about to sound.
1: Well, I was watching Bailey Humphrey prior to the game, and he would have knocked one through from, I reckon, 10 metres just shy of the centre circle. A big torp. I'm not sure whether this young lad's got the torp in him, but tell you what, it's going to take a damn good kick.
3: Two goals and one out on the full for Ben King. After the halftime siren, he starts at left and it stays left all the way. Got the journey through for a minor score, but it's the Suns who lead by 15 points at the main break. 10-8-68 to St Kilda 8-5-53. So the same margin it was at quarter time for the Gold Coast Suns. Three goals for Leo Lombard. Two came in the first quarter. Two goals to Ben King. Individuals to Walter, Holman, Miller, Anderson and Goulburn. While for the Saints, two goals to Ryan Burns. Individuals to Owens, Marshall, Ryan, Garcia, Boxall and Hall.
2: I wonder what sort of crowd we're looking at. 13,486, the lowest for St Kilda at this venue last year against the same opponents. You'd be hard-pressed to think that there's more than that in the house this evening. Those that have been haven't really been making a lot of noise apart from when the 300 game of Bradley Hill touches the football. The Suns have had a tremendously disappointing season, but at the moment at halftime, they're going with a 15-point advantage to halftime. Let's get the thoughts of our experts. Thursday night footy on ABC Sport. It's been entertaining at times and, well, rubbish at others. Mark Murphy, Brett DeLidio.
4: As the first term was good to watch, they executed their skills really well. And that second term, which was almost like circle work or up and down the ground, and it was just about which team could make that opportunity count and actually try and finish off those chain of disposals. And at the moment, it's sort of just like, well, who's going to win the arm wrestle, isn't it? And the game's going to get really open in this second half because the running ability of these two teams, you can't question that. They're both working their tails off, both offensively and defensively. They're both actually pressing really high up the ground, trying to defend the switches, and that's where the game's becoming pretty open. But in this second half, the game is just going to continue to open up, and it's about which team can really execute their skills to actually hit one through the big sticks.
1: Yeah, I reckon you hit the nail on the head there. It's about execution and being able to finish your work, and that's where I feel like both sides, and they're both guilty of it, and they get out because of the fatigue and the game has opened up, but their inability then to finish their work because they are getting so high and just getting over the back. I mean, defensively, Ross is always going to set up a team really well, and likewise Dimmer, so they're always going to have that goalkeeper, so to speak, that doesn't allow those easy walking goals. But you're right, their inability just to finish their work has probably made this game a little less enjoyable to watch. But I certainly think as it opens up, and we'll see less and less intent to tackle or chase because it's, well, what's really on the line? You're not doing a game review on Monday, I can't imagine. And then it's just onwards and upwards into, you know, season 2027. So

0: Fingers crossed for us that we don't get too much of a drop-off and we still see goals and competitiveness. I know one bloke who won't give up is Matty Rao. Like, he just throws himself at it. Absolutely loves banging into bodies. Tuke Miller's had a great start to the game. He's up to 25 himself. Jack Noble, 23 off halfback. Norah Anderson, 19 for the Saints. Brad Hill's going about the same way he did last week. 23 already for him to the half. Max Hall. Geez, I'm impressed with watching Max Hall. He just continues to work, doesn't he?
1: He's had a good battle with Tuke Miller today. They've both been in and around one another for most of
0: Not really on each other, night. Would you say?
1: No, well, they're not really, but they're having a battle.
0: Yeah.
1: But it's...
0: a bit like a Murphy-Delidio matchup.
1: Yeah, you go this way, I'll go the next. But
0: I'll see you for a beer after the game, brother. Love
2: it. It's the night, isn't it? You get 20, I get 20. You kick a goal, I'll kick a goal.
0: Let's all feel good.
2: I get a clearance.
0: Let's all feel good going into the off-season and make business decisions. But, look, yeah, I think... It's a free-flowing game. It's not overly contested. It's not overly tackled pressure-wise. It's just, like you said, probably a bit of circle work, captain's run feel, and just making sure you get through.
1: I think you're just seeing two sides that just don't quite get the detail right.
0: Yeah.
1: They're not missing kicks by a long way or missing handballs by a long way, but it's blokes having to stop and prop, and then that just... Yeah. It doesn't allow
0: just behind, isn't it?
1: Yeah.
0: Rather than being in front where you can really finish work. Little kicks that are 15 metres that should hit. The best sides hit those.
1: Yeah.
0: These ones are falling short, which then double grab, mishandle.
1: Yeah.
0: Yeah. It's the game is what it is.
3: It's the quiet night in.
0: That's right.
3: Suns, they lead by 15 points. 10-8-68 to 8-5-53.
4: It's important to share my story because it's more like an untold perspective.
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17: Stole it away, gives it to Butler of St Kilda. Kicks inside forward 50. The bounce will be there for Owens. Owens runs in, open goal square, can strike. Put it into the second tier. Turns around to say, thank you very much.
18: He's down 40 out from home. Just pokes the kick looking for Lombard, who juggles the one-handed mark. Tapped it down to his own advantage. And Mark's just right of centre. He's only about 35 metres out from goal. So two goals on four occasions, Leo Lombard this season for goal number three before half-time. He is a shining light for the Suns here tonight. He is leading the way and has three goals as the Suns answer back after two goals to start the second quarter. The way off the Saints. Silvani gets a hand pass back to Brad Hill. Back inside the defensive 50. Oh. Hasty a little slow. Crashed into by Goldman. Into the open goal. Tuke Miller as easy as you like. Puts it through from about 2 metres out. A desperate chase in the end from Marcus Windhager, but it was the type of turnover he just couldn't recover from. And the Saints leak another.
17: Suns with a chance again to Lombard, who just goes surging past. One bounce, two bounce, three bounces. Still going from right half forward in towards Walter. And he doesn't drop that one.
0: Nah.
17: Marks it on the chest. He can have a shot from about 50 out. It's a tighter than a 45-degree angle to the right. Here comes a shot at goal from Jed Walter. It's through. He raises the right hand to celebrate.
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17: They pumped up the sound effects for the music and halftime here at the Docklands. Not a great crowd in, but they're making plenty of noise now. Gold Coast, though, have the advantage. They lead by 15 points over St Kilda. 10-8-68 to 8-5-53. Clint Wilden with you. Matt Clinch alongside myself and, of course... Been a Thursday. The teams have dropped, Clinchy. What stands out for you?
2: Well, I guess the mass exodus in which the AFL was scared about, that hasn't happened. So we've seen the best air guitar wins tickets to Guns N' Roses. That's why they're trying to crank the music. Leeds, it's probably not a bad prize to try and give for a couple of fans to try and embarrass themselves.
17: That's a great prize.
0: Love the Gunners when I was a kid coming through.
2: Now, the news that took place just before we get to the teams is Melbourne failed in their bid to overturn the Jacob Van Rooyen 3-match ban, so they went to the appeals board tonight. The appeals board is actually going to give their verdict tomorrow in terms of the outcome, but it took just 22 minutes of deliberation for the appeal to be thrown out. So the three-match ban stands.
0: Yep.
2: So you'll miss the last round of the home and away and then Melbourne's two finals, or two first finals, which could be their only finals.
0: Yep.
2: They'll need to try and get to a prelim final if he's to feature. But
0: how do they replace him? Mychek out, Van Rooyen, Jefferson down there, but who else?
2: They've got Harrison Petty and Matthew Jefferson. They've got Luca Kenfield in the VFL. They've got Jacob Melchum, who's been mentioned to Stephen King, but he said we might just rejig our current 22, 23 and look to try and come up with an answer within.
0: He's been good this year, Van Rooyen. He's really grown, I feel, under tutelage, Brodie Mychek, and obviously Stephen King as well.
2: So the teams for the rest of round 24, starting at the MCG tomorrow night, Collingwood and the Brisbane Lions. The Lions most likely will need to win and get percentage to stay inside the top four. Jeremy Howe and Steele Sidebottom return for Collingwood. Jeremy Howe comes back in after that arm injury. Noah Howes and Isaac Quainer is out. Ty Gallup also returns for the Brisbane Lions. To Saturday, the Carlton Blues taking on the Dockers in the first match. Lewis Young and Ollie Hollins comes in for Will Haywood and Nick Haynes, both out through injury. Jad McVee, Bailey Banfield and Tobin Murray will make his debut for the Fremantle Dockers. So Heath Chapman's managed, Sam Sulkowski and Jai Amos. They're the three players that have been managed for the Fremantle Dockers, not taking the trip. So no 14 players rested, but a handpick of three.
0: Yep.
2: The Demons taking on the Western Bulldogs from the MCG. It's Xavier Lindsay who comes in for Jacob Van Rooyen. While for the Bulldogs, they get Marcus Bontebelli back alongside Bailey Dale, Connor Butterick and Ryan Gardner. Jakes Emmett and Croft have all been omitted. Tom Liberatore is the one player who's been managed for the Western Bulldogs. Saturday night, the Cats get back in Jeremy Cameron alongside Sam DeConing and Jack Martin. Mark Blitzhouse has been managed. Holly Wilkshire is out injured and James Warple as well. While for the Tigers, McAuliffe, Ryan, Morris Rioli and Campbell Gray come in. For Nathan Broad having retired alongside Dean Prestia. Sam Lawler, unfortunately, with an injury. And Harry Armstrong has been managed as well.
0: What's Dean Prestia out with? Delisted. Because he doesn't want to retire. So he
2: has to go on.
0: Yeah, so what's he out with?
2: It's a little awkward, wasn't it, as I was trying to celebrate him as a premiership player alongside Nathan Broad. Broad's going back to WA and Dion Prestia was saying, well, I hope my phone rings.
0: Yeah.
2: We'll see what happens in the next 4 weeks.
0: What's your thoughts?
2: Probably not, but...
0: Yeah. I've seen him linked to the Giants potentially, but I just don't know what the validity of that is and whether they need that, but...
1: Just had so many soft tissues, hasn't he, over...
0: That's the concern.
1: ...quite a few years.
0: Yeah, and they've had plenty... Up at the Giants, they've had plenty of soft tissues. I don't know whether they're going to bring in someone with a tendency to have them.
2: Saturday night, the Adelaide Crows taking on the Giants. Wayne Miller returns, as is Tex Walker and Alex Neil Bullen. Cal Archie's been managed. Toby Murray has been omitted, and James Peakley is also out injured. Xavier O'Halloran comes in for the Giants. And just squads for the Sunday games, which is going to be the last game for Dean Solomon as the coach of the Bombers against Port Adelaide. So Sardis, El Achgar and Blackiston come into the squads. Darcy Byrne-Jones, Will Brody, Christian Moraes, Walsh and Lorenz. Jason Horne-Francis unfortunately out injured for Port Adelaide. The Swans of the team we know. Rowbottom, Sheldrick, Hanley, Cunningham, Cleary, Snell, Warner and Roses. With those five players out through the club suspension. Nick Blakey, James Jordan, Isaac Heaney, Chad Warner and Riley Bice won't play again for the rest of the season. While the Roos have Harry Sheasel who's out, who's injured. So into the squad comes Scott, McDonald, Gota and Griffin for North Melbourne. And the final match of the home and away season, just squads at the moment. Jack Ginnivan out injured for the Hawks. So Dalton Reeves, Kalcha Deer is named as one of the potential ins and Sam Butler. And no outs for the Eagles at the moment. So the concern for the AFL was that you'd have to put in written submissions that if you're going to rest 15 players, it would have to be for legitimate reasons. That hasn't eventuated and it does leave us with a couple of games which are going to shape the top four and the top 10, but more likely the top 10 positions are set. It's the sides are set. It's just the positions that can change.
0: Yep. Yeah, well, I don't really know what to comment on it. It's more...
2: So Brisbane and Collingwood is one. The Bulldogs and Melbourne is another.
1: What would have been would there have been a fine to clubs for resting a whole heap of players?
0: Well,
1: what was the statement that came out?
0: It just came out and said that you'd want to have a damn good reason, essentially, and you shouldn't be resting players in the last round of the year.
2: I think, ironically, it was Ross Lyon when he was at Fremantle when he rested the 14 players was the one that they wanted to sort of guard against. But I think
0: Brad's Melbourne here against Richmond.
3: Brad's got it north as well.
2: Yeah. North, yeah.
0: We played that. I played that game. Then we played them the week after. So it was like they knew they couldn't go anywhere, but we needed to still win. So.

0: anyway, that was they came in fresh, that's for sure.
1: I'm still a believer that if you put yourself in that position, provided there's transparency, yeah. and transparency is important,
2: I agree.
1: You can do whatever you like.
2: Yeah.
1: Like, if I was Collingwood and I couldn't go up or down and I thought certain players needed to rest, just rest them.
0: Yeah.
1: Well, prove to me that they weren't sore.
0: Well, that's exactly right. Every player is sore at this point in time of the year.
1: Absolutely. The old general soreness is around for a long time. Now, focus will return back out into the middle here. Suns will take a 15-point lead into the second half that's underway here on ABC Sport.
3: Taconing one down the tap and then tried to do the roving. Can't quite get a boot to ball. Rowell's in there trying to extract the footy. Anderson as well. And on the very bottom of the pack is Hugo Garcia. The umpire will throttle off in the outer of the circles. Taconing wins down the tap. Garcia trying to gather, but Miller down low. Impressive first half. He got it to Rowell. There's the bulldozer in there. Eventually they do get it out. Hand pass to Jeffrey. Swings it out to the broadcast side, where Jepson takes the mark for the Suns. Chips it up to John Noble. Takes the mark. He's still 2 kicks out from goal, though. Walters in the pocket. Ben King in the goal square. Turns and comes inboard for Noah Anderson. Has it at right half forward for the Gold Coast Suns. Spinning the footy in his hands. King offers a lead. That's ignored. Goes more central. Humphreys can't take the mark. Rowell slides in down low, trying to knock it out. Boxall lays the tackle. Now Bar will ball it up.
1: Don't mind this text coming through. 0437 774 774. What about a mild Monday from now on? Being part of the team and sharing acknowledgement of the season. A mild Monday. Suns win it. Getting down and then having a snap at goal, and Rogers has missed it completely. Still kept in play, though, deep in the left forward pocket. Saints get it through Trevalia, though, to Windhager. Kicks beyond defensive 50. Lakes out to try to gather. Holman came the other way. The retiring Sun not tackled by two Saints. It's been locked in.
0: What do you do? Drink non-alcoholic beers and a few party pies and snag rolls? What do we do?
1: Never knock a sausage roll or a party.
0: No, exactly. No, I'm not knocking. I'm just asking what we should be doing. Bring a plate.
1: Bring a plate. Holman inside forward 50 and misses everything. It's out of bounds on the floor. Could you imagine a bring a plate?
2: It's a great thing that used to happen back in the day in cricket.
0: Oh, yeah.
1: Yeah.
0: Afternoon tea.
1: And you'd always judge whatever club you go to on how their afternoon
0: tea were.
1: Yeah. And some would be really poor. They'd be like packets of chips. And other things are damn baked goods. Sorry, I'm digressing. Secure to have the ball in the left-back pocket.
3: If ever there was a game to digress, it might be it tonight. As they work it across half-back, Windhager off a step. Just puts this out in front of Stocker. Humphreys off his chase. Stock a good clean one-handed pickup. Handbuster Trevelyan not as good, though. Humphreys gets it out to Noble at half forward. Beats the handbuster, the run of Noah Anderson. He throws his head back immediately because it's off the outside of the boot. Misses to the right-hand side. 16-point lead the Suns way. 3 minutes gone, third quarter.
0: That's the polish that we were talking about in the halftime break, Murph. There.
2: I haven't seen a lot of Noah Anderson, but has he been a good kick notoriously tonight?
0: He's sound.
2: Yeah, he's been
0: 59% tonight.
2: Just missed a few easy ones tonight, and that one should just be for a player of his class.
0: Knock through.
2: Should put that straight through.
1: Windhager to Wilkie. Down the line they go. Filippo has it for the Saints.
0: Listen to us. We never miss, do we, Murph?
2: No. It's so easier up here, isn't it?
1: I've always said that. It's really simple from the broadcast box.
2: Although I think Leeds is playing next Thursday night, so we'll get a chance.
0: Oh, maybe. Hello. Yes.
1: Oh, there you go.
0: I would have run it a lot closer than what Noah just did, that's for sure.
1: Garcia Burns at right half forward. Short to Hall. And he marks for the Saints. He's about 70 from goal. Puts it towards full forward and then up. Sharman punches it away. Locked in there first time. No one had it. Punched out of his grasp and come back towards the umpire who says, I'll ball this up, thanks. Throws it up in the air. Rucks do battle. Deconi almost took clean possession. Instead, it spilled out to Anderson. He's tackled immediately. Still inside forward 50. Pull up the call.
3: Suns by 16 points. Umpire throws it up. Moyle up against Deconi. Spills down. Which Owen's got in down low. He's tackled by two Suns players. They're not going anywhere. How many balks on Thursday night, do you reckon?
0: How many balks?
3: Yeah, we have a few.
0: I was never very good at that. That was Murph's go.
2: There'll be zero tackles, though.
0: Not a tackler.
3: Jepson from half back. It's not really the all-star occasion for that.
0: No. It means he's second to the footy anyway.
2: Correct.
3: King gets a free kick. He was impeded. by O'Connell in the marking contest. Sends it up the wing and Jeffries takes the mark for the Suns. Hand pass back to Jepson. At right half forward, Walter comes charging out on the lead. Can't hang on to it. Ben Long crumbs it superbly, then fumbles it. And sums up the night. Burns, hand pass to Wilson. They run the gauntlet. Just getting out of traffic in the end. Was Filippo. Bounces off another tackler. It's the hand pass away to Wilson. Hand pass to O'Connell. And now they're out. Garcia at halfback.
4: Garcia will kick and then turn it straight over. That was disappointing. Ballard just had the little jump up in the air. He had to anything into it to take the mark on his chest. To Andrew at centre half back to Anderson. Not sure where to go. Thought about going through the corridor and found Noble. Mark's just inside the outer edge of the centre square. A little bit shy of halfway here. The Suns in their defensive part of the ground. The kick is out towards Euland. Bodie Euland in the team tonight. There's no Zeke. Bodie moves it on. Looking for Rioli, who goes up and takes the mark. He was under pressure from Filippo. Mark's been paid. It's not 50. He looks a little worse for wear. Just grimaced as he got up off the turf. Grey boots on. Finds out the right-hander suggests, where do you want me to kick it to? He'll stab it to the top of 50. That was a bullet-like pass. Low, flat and hard and marked by Noble. 51 out from goal. He'll start in line with the right-hand behind post.
5: I dare say he wasn't looking for Noble because Ben King was right behind him. So standing between the two blades of grass, Johnny Noble, not the tallest bloke going out. So I'm not sure that Rioli saw him. But just the ability just to wait and let the forwards go to work.
0: Not really. They were just garden grass, the Saints, weren't they?
5: Yeah.
0: No one, everyone just having their little patch of grass.
4: Noble. Chance to be the first goal kicker of this second half. From 51 outs. The right off the boot. It's on its way. It's hit the right-hand goal post. A minor score to begin. 10-10-70 the Suns. 8-5-53 the Saints. Any celebrities in this game? You're involved with?
0: Not that I know of.
3: Isn't Lance on the plane?
0: Oh, sorry. Well, it depends what who you call a celebrity.
4: Well, non-footballers.
0: Not that I've heard of. Okay. I'm not right across it.
3: Stocker, out of defence, got it to Jack Silvani, half pass to Brad Hill. Kicks out beautifully to Roel Marshall. He marks it right half forward. The centering ball, Mitch Owens the target, but Ewan did well. Stood underneath the ball, and he's coming in and was able to take an impressive mark. Swings it out into the back pocket where Jeffrey receives the mark. He stepped off his line, called a play on. No one's on the mark, so no one runs at him. Sort of sums up round 24 so far tonight. In the end, Darcy Wilson comes at him and he just pokes the kick into the path of Toot Miller. It's enough time to gather the sliding ball on the turf. Kick up towards Moyle. Bit of a bump onto Koenig, allowed him to take the mark. As Moyle looks up inside 50, King 1-on-1 on Stocker. Getting back Wilkie. King pleads his case with the umpire as Wilkie takes the intercepting mark. Switches across halfback. The mark is taken by Ryan Burns.
4: Burns with a couple of goals tonight, but in defence at the moment for the Saints. Towards right halfback, Andrew spoiled down against Marshall. Went to go back by hand. Chance to move it forward. The Suns comes into the left forward pocket. And then Long has taken the mark. Nicely worked in the end there. Holman with the kick, originally getting it from Anderson. So Ben Long is hard up against the boundary line. He's about, let's say, 35 from goal, left forward pocket.
0: Nice little touch kick from Nick Holman, wasn't it? Just to find Ben Long all by himself. He'll take a good snap from out there, about 40 out.
4: As behind to his tally tonight, he does snap and he goes narrow, missing left. Two behinds for his total. Broncos Suns, their lead is out now to 18 points, 10-11-71 to 8-5-53. Nine gone third term, Clint Wilden with you, alongside me, Matt Clinch.
3: Possession number 28 coming out for Brad Hill, kicks in, finds Burns, gives it back to Hill, so make that 28-29, sends it up the wing in the direction of Machito Owens, can't take the mark. By Rioli the back, hand pass to Miller, underground hand pass to Holman, his hand pass to turnover, taken by Hall, away he goes, through the middle of the ground, hand pass to Cooper Sharman, run down by Rioli, great chase. Suns take it back through Ballard, hand pass to Euland, had to shrug off a tackle from McRae, hand pass to Toot Miller, he fires a hand pass forward, it bounces off Hasty, Mac Andrew trying to get it to Big Ned Moyle, it's a long way down there, and DeConin gathers to the Saints, kicks up to Ryan, went up, can't take the mark, running onto a Cooper Sharman, he can't get a hand pass to Mitch Owens, who is all on his own, and it's defending in the end, Ballard got it to Rioli, hand pass away to Euland, kicks it out to right halfback, and Adasul takes the mark.
4: Moves it down the line. Here's Noble marking in front of the Suns interchange gates.

0: Witz is there alongside Goulburn. They wait for their opportunity as Noble moves it short. He wants Rowell. The pressure came from behind. He's done well to complete the mark. On centre wing, right beneath our broadcast position here at the Docklands. Reigning Brownlow medalist is on a bit of a run. He'll kick high. He'll land just inside the forward 50. Offhand, spill down to Marshall of the Saints. To Silvani, tackled immediately. Couldn't quite pick it up. Miller goes looking through. Socket off the ground by Long. Over the top, he wants Walter, taken across the boundary line by O'Connell. It's a throw-in about 25 metres to the right of their attacking goal, the Suns. That score, by the way, remains 10-11-71 to 8-5-53. The Suns by 18 points, 10 gone, third term.
1: Goal so far through this third quarter. Marshall wins down the tap. Anderson trying to barge his way through. Tackled and dispossessed. Spills away from Holman. Top of the goal square for the Suns. Hill gets a hand pass out to Hall. Over the top to Darcy Wilson. He's corralled by Dan Rioli. Had to try and just chip it into space and did well. Slate takes the mark. He's got Liam Ryan on his own, but the kick is wide and out on the full.
2: You're kidding.
1: Has to give it away to John Noble, who takes it back centre wing.
0: It looks and feels like two teams that are not playing finals football.
2: Oh, certainly does.
0: Entertaining start, but it's gradually worse as Miller out towards right half-back. She wants to build up again. Adensel now towards Ewan. Kicks inside forward 50. Big pack up. No mark taken. Through the legs of Goulburn. Ran over the top of it. His Saints opponent has to be gathered. He's tackled the ground. Ball up the call. 11th playing 14th. The season slipping away for two teams who would have hoped for so much more in 2026. Restart, it comes down to Humphrey, hard up against the boundary, snapped around the body, it was bouncing towards goal. Wilkie made sure it was only going to be a rush behind. Palmed it through for the Saints, which adds one more to Gold Coast total. They've had four behinds to start this third term. They're now 10-12-72 to 8-5-53, 12 gone in the third.
1: Brad Hill, possession number 30, as he kicks out towards half-back. Just telegraphed it in the end for Darcy Wilson and sport away, and it goes out of play in the left forward pocket for the Suns. How many does he finish with tonight, Brad Hill?
2: Well, he's had seven kick-ins. What's the count at? He's at 30 now. He gets over 40.
0: He gets 40.
1: And his career best, 42 against the Bombers back in round 17. Game 300. Thrown back in, Moyle palms it down to Rao. He can't break away as Boxall lays the tackle. 35 metres out from the Gold Coast Suns' goal. They lead by 19 points. 12 minutes gone. Thursday night footy on ABC Sport. Moyle into Koning. Spills out the way of Ben Long. Hall has a second go. Feeds it back into the back pocket of Stocker. Hand pass to Winhager. Turns and sends it up towards half forward. In the direction of Mitch Owens, who was wrestled out of it, no whistle. Brought down by Ballard. Receives the hand pass back. Gives the fend off on Hall to Lombard. Dancing as he's hard against the boundary line. He's going to kick 25 metres back into the middle of the ground for Bodie Ewan. They're going backwards, not forwards.
0: Yeah. Over. So Essie does go forward, inside attacking 50. Saints look to work it away. Silvani Wilson arches the back, puts on the afterburners, runs into the middle of the ground, tumbles a kick towards centre half forward. Nicely worked. Here is Howard retiring. Can he get a goal in his last game in AFL football? Oh. No, it's hit the bottom of the left hand goalpost. That's not what the script writers wanted. Kick from 55 out, not to be. But Dougal Howard has got his first disposal, and that is one behind. The Suns lead by 18 points, 14 gone in the third back clinch.
1: Last game of the home and away season, last game of the career. Why not have a ping? We had a couple of other options. Dan Rioli across halfback, hand pass to Toot Miller. So look to try and swing it from halfback. Goulburn, great one-handed mark as he leapt back against his opponent. Reels it in. Turns it, comes inboard to Noah Anderson. Gold Coast Suns by 18 points.
0: I'm going to say the un-Australian not to have a ping in the last game.
1: Oh, absolutely. But if it wasn't his last game, he might not have been thinking that way.
0: It might have been your last game for different reasons.
1: Maybe. Tim Miller, leading position getter on the ground. Position number 35 coming up for him. Sends it in the Witz. Redirection. Now, the umpires set a shove in the back here. I'm assuming it's Ethan Reed who went tumbling forward. He's going to get the free kick. That's against Cal Wilkie.
2: He's got great athleticism, as you did say earlier, Lids. gets a bit more bulk over the pre-season. They're hard to stop these blokes who are 202 centimetres who can actually move. So certainly got one that really excited to watch over the next few years just grow and develop.
3: This is the next bit for him. Finish your work.
1: Ben King does leave. They've got one from Jed Walter tonight. They need Ethan Reid to try and be an answer. He kicks across the face of goal from the right forward pocket. Oh, oh. Big fly. Here is Jed Walter on cue.
3: Great run. That's one thing that this kid has got. There's a want to continue to compete and athleticism. Geez, he can launch at the footy. I've been watching him in his under 18 years. He's fearless in the way he'd attack and put the fear in it, the opposition.
1: Kick skewed off the outside of the boot and in a pack of about six or seven players. Jed Walter just wanted it more. Open up in the angle, looking for his second. Curls it through. And the Suns have the first goal of the third quarter. Comes 15 minutes in. They extend their lead once more. 11-12, 78 to St Kilda, 8-6, 54. Back to Lydia on Mark Murphy with you. Thursday night footy on ABC Sport.
2: Who do you like him to? Leeds, what sort of player can he be, Jed Walter?
3: Yeah. Oh, that's a good question. I'm trying to think of someone who used to be like that explosive as a young full forward.
1: Like Markey's his strength, so.
3: Yeah, kicking's like it's still got work to do. He's become better this year, I think, but I'm trying to think, Murph, over the journey that guys we played against and even prior to that. Has anyone come to mind?
2: Who's someone that he should look at and try and emulate parts of their game and bring it into his own? Well, that's probably the next thing for him, just to work that out.
3: Say that again.
1: Tom Hawkins?
3: Well, yeah, you'd have to go back to
1: more
3: YouTube.
1: Mobile.
0: Sun's got the free kick out of the middle after Wicks won it down. It comes to Lombard, who's taken high just inside forward 50.
2: Here we go.
0: Holman fans didn't like it, but it's back out to Holman, who marks in the left forward pocket. Better than a 45-degree angle to the left, you put boot to ball from 45.
2: Yeah, very similar to the shot he had in that first term. Wondering if they'll get right around him as much as they did in that first term.
3: I think he'll celebrate just as hard.
2: He'll go just as hard.
3: Yeah, absolutely. Thinking back to the Jed Walter, I think like someone in terms of work rate, Charlie Curnow's probably one that when he was up and about. But he's going to be his own player, isn't he, Jed Walter?
0: Yeah. Nick Holman, his last time at this level, runs out to the left and puts it through for his second. And once again, every Sun comes from everywhere. And his biggest fear right now is not to be crushed under a pile of teammates. Two to Nick Holman. Nice way to spend your retirement game, getting leapt upon by your mates after you've kicked another major. And the Gold Coast are out to a game-high 30-point lead at the 18-minute mark of the third. 12-12-84, the Saints 8-6-54. This is Thursday Night Footy on ABC Sport, ABC Local Radio, Sport Digital, News Radio, and streaming on ABC Listen. We'll get through some of your texts at three-quarter time. If you want to get in touch, 0437 774 774. Our experts, Mark Murphy and Brett DiLidio. Before we hear from them, Lauren Borden's on the boundary.
4: Thanks, Clint. I just noticed Jack Silvani going straight down into the room. So the physio did go out to him a little earlier on. He stayed on the field, but he's gone down in the rooms to get checked out now.
1: Thanks, Laws. Game slipping away from St Kilda. And it's Noah Anderson who takes it out of the centre square. High kick in the direction of Reid. Got rid of his opponent. Can't take the mark, but will get a free kick for high contact.
2: Yeah.
1: He is just such a challenging opponent to try and deal with, and the last moment trying to reach up. It was Dougal Howard in the end who might have just got him high, and it will result in a shot on goal, and this is the part he's going to try and nail, but he's directly in front, 35 out from goal.
2: Well, when you're that high, if you've got great timing when you can jump at the football, you're going to be very hard to stop. He's obviously going to need to put some size on, but let's see if he can go back and keep this one through.
1: The third year, Sun coming in, looking for his first goal of the night.
2: Nope.
1: Not yet. The umpire takes three or four steps to the left and another opportunity goes begging. So five disposals, two behinds for Ethan Reid. The margin is 31 points.
0: Saints in real trouble trying to get it out of their defensive 50. Trevelyan couldn't mark the Wilkie kick, stolen by Lombard. Here's Ben King, throws it on the outside of the right boot and they've kicked another behind. Suns have had a chance to put this game to bed. They're 12-14, so they've kicked two goals, six in this quarter. 12-14-86 to 8-6-54 as we approach time on in the third on ABC Sport.
1: Michael Howard, who's spent large portions in the forward 50, is now doing the kick-in, so he's taken Brad Hill's role. Kicks it to Brad Hill. He marks in the right back pocket, possession 31. As he plays on, runs his full measure and takes a couple of bounces, waiting for players to run at him. Kicks up the wing in the direction of Filippo. Takes the mark, out pass to Garcia. Cuts around an opponent. Drives to Kilda inside 50. De Koning sets himself. MacAndrew makes the spoil. Offhands is gathered by Noah Anderson. His out pass chopped off by Lake. In fact, it was Rogers who was trying to get it out to Closey at half-back. Hand pass to Holman. Back to Rogers. Sends it up the wing for the Suns. Here's Reed again trying to juggle the mark. Can't hang on to it on the wing. Trevally gets a hand pass out to McRae. Hand pass to Winhager. Careful little kick inboard. It's marked by Mateus Filippo, who has it right half-back.
0: Filippo. Shot to Windhager. Burns is available. He sends the ball that way. He marks. Goes on a run up the corridor. Runs towards the centre circles and kicks towards centre half forward. Lake marks. He's got options inside forward 50 if he can hit one. Owens came out. Play on the call. Andrews with the spoil at the back. Saints don't like it. Andrew moves it across half back to Noble. And on in turn to Jepson, sweeping it forward again. Tries to build up through Walter. And to him by Goulburn. Now it's with Lombard. Oh, stepped inside Lake and spots Reed.
3: Another go, lad.
0: Come on, young man. He's had two behinds and one that didn't quite make the distance. And now he's going to shoot from 45 metres out. Well, it's probably putting boot to ball in line with the right-hand behind post.
3: Yeah, it was well worked by the Suns out of the back line. It's a good hard spoil from MacAndrew. It was just a body spoil, really, that hit Machito Owens. But then it was just they got the overlap. Once they come back inside, it was just an easy little knockdown kick for Leo Lombard to read. Pop it through, lad.
0: Okay, number 40, 21-year-old Ethan Reed has missed to the left-hand side. So that's three behinds now to Reed. 12-15-87, 8-6-54. Suns over the Saints. 22 gone in the third on the boundary. Lauren Borden.
4: Jack Silvani has come up from the rooms. It was a right shoulder issue for him. He's got that strapped up, and Jared Witts has gone down into the rooms for the Suns. He's copped a bit of a shiner on his right eye, and he was able to see the funny side of it. He's going down to the rooms to get it checked out.
1: Thanks, Laws. Stocker played on. Tried to send it long up the wing. Free kick going the Gold Coast Suns' way. MacAndrew was impeded. He'll take it on the wing. Suns leading by 33 points. St Kilda kick a goal. Can Ethan Reed kick a goal? The kick up towards half forward. Humphreys, nice fly.
3: I've seen him knock him through from here.
1: Happy to get his signature for another 2 years. Sends it long to the goal square. Ben King's wrestling. Palms it down. No one there to crumb. And Wilkie for St Kilda. Hand pass to Filippo. Hand pass to Stocker. Runs his full measure. Looks up to the wing. Cooper Sharman, it's over his head. What a kick though in the end. It's lace out to Mitch Owen, who can loop a kick over the top to Cooper Sharman. He has to try and slap it away from Ballard to Ryan in the right forward pocket. Can't break the Toot Miller tackle. So gives it back to Sharman on 50. Kicks inside 50. Here's the lead, and the mark is eventually taken by Hugh Boxall. But, geez, it was hard work.
5: It was hard work, but, geez, it was a great kick. Just to feign right, come back on your left, and just put it
3: on a chest.
5: She's perfect kick. She's a good hit from Took Mellor too on William Ryan. But yeah,
1: he's a little worse for wear as well. He might be heading Lauren Borden's way. A bit of trouble with that ankle, but Hugh Boxall with a chance to try and put through his second of the match. St Kilda's first since he last scored at the 12-minute mark of the second quarter. And he's able to do just that. Didn't the Saints need that and the contest? Back to 27 points of Suns way. 12-15-87. For St Kilda, 9-6-60. And after we had, what was it, 13 goals in the opening quarter, in this third quarter, we've had just the three, with a margin back to 27 points. Mark Murphy and Brett Delidio.
5: Hey, well, I'm just really surprised that Jack Silvani's even out there playing after a few weeks ago. Yeah. I mean, dislocated the shoulder. Even just a few occasions tonight, just getting up ginger and holding it a little bit. I mean, with nothing on the line, there's really no need to be out there if you... If you really look at it, you may as well just put him off for surgery early once you realise he can't play finals.
0: Miles from Perth wants to weigh in on the Jed Walter conversation.
3: Okay.
0: Jed Walter could benefit from watching some of Jared Roughhead, that sort of physicality and leadership is something to strive for.
3: Tell him to come down and watch us play Monday Night Basketball. You'll see some real physicality there from the big rough.
0: Ooh. good mate of mine's dog's named after the big rough, Ruffy. Loves him. And it's meant in a promising,
3: an endearing one.
0: Yeah, absolutely loves the big fella.
3: So do I.
0: Suns have got it now on the wing. Getting it away today to new quarters. Jeffrey moves it on towards Miller into the right forward pocket. Number flew. No one could actually bring down the mark. And Wilkie takes it across the boundary line for throw-in. Suns led by game-high 33 points a few moments ago. It's been cut to 27 now. As we close in on three-quarter time. What they got here. De Koning won it down to Miller, to Anderson. Threw it on the right boot. Kicks towards goal. He needs it to curl around. It wasn't getting enough on it anyway, and Trevalier made sure of it. Punching it through for a rush behind. 12-16-88 the Suns. 9-6-60 the Saints. 25 gone in the third.
1: Brad Hill into Cal Wilkie, trying to transition up to the wing. Butler caught behind. He got rid of his opponent in close here, but then he's crashed into. Tackled in the end. Great desperation by Jepson. The ball does go over the boundary on the outer side to throw in.
3: The boys have put the whistle away tonight, haven't they? They haven't really blown it a hell of a lot. And been ticking touchwood at times throughout the year, but tonight.
5: Yeah, which I don't mind it. I don't mind them letting the whistle go a little bit, Leeds.
3: Practicing coming in the finals,
5: yes,
3: you reckon,
5: I like it.
1: Thrown in to Koning and Moyle, both tumbled each other over in the end, and the ball's stuck underneath a couple. Gives us a chance to go down to Lauren Borton on the boundary.
4: You did speak about Liam Ryan limping off. It looks like a knock to the right knee, so he's just getting that looked at it by physios at the moment, just down on the mat in front of me.
0: Thanks, Loz. As Clinchy said, Suns by 28, late in the third. Valia tries to gather on the wing, tackled by both Moyle and Miller of the Suns. Ball up the call. Admire the Saints fans that have turned up tonight.
5: My word, you do.
0: It's genuine commitment. Nothing at stake. And to show the support for Brad Hill. He's involved in the tackle from Rowell. Got a hand pass out, stolen by McRae. Back to Brad Hill. McRae again. Into working for the Philippa. Back to Hill once more. That'll be what disposal 34 as he kicks towards right half forward. Marshall knocked it down. Max hauls onto it quickly. Hard up against the boundary, right half forward. Go! Of Lake who flew but couldn't mark. Noble in front position, tracks it to the boundary line and disguises fumbling across pretty well. Throw in, about 40 out from the Saints goal.
3: A couple of big blokes down there in the forward line, wasn't it? Noble v Lake.
0: Fly over. Well, small fella.
3: Jesus.
0: Spun in again. Marshall takes front position, punches it forward. Here's Lake once more. Almost able to gather, quite dispose of it, but still in dispute. There's right over the top of his footy. Noble affects the tackle. He's been able to lock up Boxall. Throw up again, right forward pocket for St Kilda.
1: Marshall able to ragdoll his opponent, but gave away the free kick. And that'll take us to three-quarter time, a quarter of what could have been for the Suns. They put it 2-8 to St Kilda's 1-1. And at three-quarter time, the Gold Coast Suns lead by 28, having led by 15 at quarter time at halftime. 12-16-88 to St Kilda, 9-6-60. Both of these sides playing for pride. And Brad Hill's 300th game, the final game for Tugal Howard and also for Nick Holman. He's been on the score sheet tonight. Holman, 3 goals to Leo Lombard, 2 goals to Walter, Holman and King, while individuals to Toot Miller, Anderson and Goulburn. While for St Kilda, 2 goals to Ryan Burns and 2 goals to Hugh Boxall. Individuals to Owens, Marshall, Ryan, Garcia and Hall.
0: Quick score check in the NRL for you. The Storm are playing the Panthers, not too far away from here. 14 points to the Storm, 22 to Penrith. So Penrith with the advantage at the moment. 66 minutes gone in that game in the National Rugby League. Mention AFL Saturday, we'll have Josh Fraser, the new Carlton coach, on Saturday at midday. If you're listening throughout ABC Victoria, ABC Tasmania, of course 774 ABC Melbourne, but yeah, Josh Fraser to join us on AFL Saturday. That is, of course, coming up after what will be a cracking game tomorrow night between Collingwood and Brisbane. But it is three-quarter time. Here at the Docklands, the Suns lead the Saints by 28 points on ABC Local Radio, Sport Digital News Radio and ABC Listen. 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
1: In the right forward pocket, big fly. Here is Jed Walter on cue. skewed off the outside of the boot, and in a pack of about six or seven players, Jed Walter just wanted it more. Open up in the angle, looking for his second.

0: Heels it through. And the Suns have the first goal of the third quarter. Comes 15 minutes in.
1: Back out to Holman, who marks in the left forward pocket. Better than a 45-degree angle to the left. You put boots to ball from 45. Last time at this level. Runs out to the left and puts it through for his second. And once again, every Sun comes from everywhere. And his biggest fear right now is not to be crushed under a pile of teammates. Two to Nick Holman. Nice way to spend your retirement game.
0: Kicks inside 50. Here's the lead, and the mark is eventually taken by Hugh Boxall. But, geez, it was hard work. Kilda's first since he last scored at the 12-minute mark of the second quarter. And he's able to do just that. Did the Saints need that and the contest?
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1: Suns lead by 28 points with a quarter to play in the seasons of both these clubs, Gold Coast and St Kilda. We're going to spend this quarter unashamedly cheering to try and get a goal to Dougal Howard, who at the moment has had two disposals and has one behind. Also, it'd be lovely to see Brad Hill in Game 300 kick a major as well. We're going to cheer for that as well as see what happens to pan out from this point onwards. What are you expecting?
4: I'm cheering for, yes, I'd love to see Dougal Howard find his way onto the score sheet. He's on the score sheet, but kick six would be nice, or 6 points, I should say. Brad Hill, I want him to get 40. I want to see Tuke Mugler get 40.
1: Yes!
4: Six more for Brad Hill gets him to 40. You just go down and take six to kick out, so that'll be no worries.
5: Can Brad Hill, he's on 34.
4: Yep.
5: He couldn't half raise the bat, could he? Could he get 16 in the last? If the Gold Coast kick eight behinds again, he's every chance.
4: Yep. And if Ross has got anything, you know, a bit of joy in him, which I know he does, he loves Brad
5: deep down somewhere.
4: Yeah. Everyone, when he goes past, you go out of your way to make sure that he gets it, give him as much as you can.
1: That's what they have to do, left back pocket, surely.
4: Yep.
1: Just the old give, go, keep going.
4: And just let him go the length of the field and see how many you can get. Mm. Get him to 50, that would be fantastic. Tuke Miller's up to 36. He's worked his backside off tonight, Tuke Miller. He's been up and down the ground, four tackles as well. Noah Anderson, I know we were talking about he's probably hasn't kicked it at his best, but he's had 30 already to three-quarter time and had 10 score involvements.
5: Yeah. Don't get me wrong, he's a very good player, but I think he sometimes just lets himself down with just some of his execution.
4: With his polish?
5: Yep.
4: He's going at 60% from his 30. Matty Rowe's going at 50% from his 20. He does it a little bit more inside the contest, though, doesn't he? 13 of those 20 have been contested.
5: Yeah.
4: So, they've been better than I thought they would be, the Suns, tonight. I thought the Saints might be a little bit too structured and be able to, you know, tighten up the Suns, not allow them to get their game up and going. But
5: now, that quarter, there was no structure in that whatsoever, was it? I think that just went out the wayside and it was just basically just run around and kick the ball, boys, and see how you go, and the Gold Coast Suns could have really made them pay. 2-8, that could have been a real bloodbath.
6: Yeah. Is that often the case, though, in the final round of the home and away season, it's not as tactical as what most other games are?
4: Well, it depends. You listen to the press conference, they'll still tell you that pre-game, they would have been like, no, this means absolutely everything. We are playing for keeps here. And
5: we'll find out about who's really wanting to be here next year.
4: That's right. This is how we start off our pre-season, yada, yada, yada. We've heard it all before, but yeah, if it's a talent thing, talent be talent. The Suns win hands down, don't they, in terms of work rate, but also, they haven't seen a heap of class and finish tonight, but it's hopefully, as we see Jack Silvani put the jacket on and sit to the back row, probably stealing a bit of Loz's thunder down there, but
1: I know Ross says it's a serious business, but show some joy and love and get the ball to Brad Hill as often as you can in his final term and somehow manufacture a way for Dougal Howard to get one. Windhager takes it out of the middle for the Saints. Kicks towards left half forward. Ewan got in front. Hand pass stolen by Garcia. Was able to try to work it to Butler. Stolen away again by Rowe. Loves the contest. Got tackled. Spilled out. Saints with it through Marshall. Kick into the right forward pocket. And a chance to have an early shot at goal for St Kilda from about 40 metres down. It's in the hands of someone who, let's be honest, has not had a great night in the forward 50 in Cooper Sharman.
5: Nah, that's right. And one thing Rowan Marshall's got probably more over than most ruckmen is ability just to find someone with his foot. So he's got a bit of class, doesn't he? He could have just blazed away there, but saw a better option, put it in front of Cooper Sharman.
1: Right behind his kick. Oh.

0: it's hit the left-hand goal post. You can see it sliding through the air to the left. Another minor score. 12-16-88, the Suns. The Saints at 9-7-61. 60 seconds into the opening term. We'll head downstairs to Laws in just a second, but here's Matt Clinch again.
1: Oh, Jeffrey's kick to Mac Andrew. Not a great ball. Wilson gets an inside 50. Filippo's hand pass is a turnover. And Henry Holly sold his teammate into a hold of the ball. That's Noah Anderson. He's tackled and penalised. Lauren Borden on the boundary.
2: Leeds was all over it, but St Kilda has confirmed that Jack Silvani is out with a right shoulder injury, so that's the end of his first season as a Saint for Silvani.
1: So Merv posed the question, why would you continue on? And then Leeds said, you know what, that's it. He's done. Liam Ryan is out there. That's the good news. And Mitch Owens has a free kick directly in front. It's 45 metres out from goal. Sort of feels like this is important. I don't know what would be an embarrassing margin for St Kilda to lose by tonight.
3: Wouldn't want a blowout.
1: So Mitch Owen has one already tonight. He's kicking from just inside 50. He likes it off the boot. Little pump of the fist before it even cleared the goal. The margin back to 21 points. 12-16-88. The Gold Coast Suns to St Kilda 10-7-67. 2 minutes gone in the final term. Thursday night footy on ABC Sport with Brett Delidio and Mark Murphy.
3: Well, their key forwards haven't really looked like it tonight, have they? The Saints there. That's Mitch Owen's first goal. Was it his first?
1: Second. He's coming off a career best five
3: last week
1: against the Tigers. So the hope was that maybe he could have a day out, but it hasn't quite been that.
3: He needed to, didn't he, for them to be a real show. But Cooper Sharman as well. Aren't they just screaming out for Maxi King to get back into this lineup?
4: I mean, they haven't been starved of opportunities up there. So you look at the inside 50s, 38 to St Kilda and only 42 to Gold Coast. So still at their chances.
0: Marshall won it down, straight to Anderson, tackled immediately. Baller out of edge, two centre circles. Defensive side for the Suns. Then one down by Marshall. And Hill slaps it forward. Anderson was underneath it for the Suns. Gathered, got a hand pass away to Noble. He kicked Gold Coast down the commentary wing. That's almost a great juggle effort. He gave it absolutely everything then. Unfortunately for Boxall, couldn't complete the mark. Spills off his hands and over for a boundary throw-in. Brian asks if I'm calling from the ABC Perth studios. No, Brian, I'm here at Docklands. Why, you ask? Ball thrown back in. Moyle wins it down. Rao couldn't quite take it. Butler, I'm not sure he actually hand-passed that as it went up in the air. Tapped it forward a second time. Chance to set up again here for the Saints as Hall will kick towards right half forward. Owens won it down, tapped it, trying to get it in the direction of Sharman. Over the top of it, Ewan for the Suns. It's held to him by Lake. As it come out the side, eventually the umpire will board up. Because, of course, Corbin Middlemass and Ben Cameron off calling the test match cricket. First in Darwin for that shock loss to Bangladesh. And the next one in Mackay that will start on Saturday. So I was happy to get the call up to come over and join this man, Matt Clinch.
1: Always great to have you in town. And, yeah, the questions for that second test against Bangladesh with Jake Weatherall, the scapegoat. He's been dropped. And opportunities at the top of the order for Matt Renshaw. Matt Rowell, speaking of opportunities, has it half-back. Kicks up the wing in the direction of Moyle. And Jed Walter is shoved out of it. Ryan Burns is tackled and Long brings him to ground.
3: Tell you what I enjoyed out of the last test was getting Nathan Lyon being asked by Corb as to what he thought about the batsmen and their shots. I'm not going to, but they were shocking shots.
4: Yes. Yeah, he wasn't back when he'd come in.
3: No, he wasn't. I loved it.
1: If you're not following ABC Sport on your social media platforms, that's the best way to do so because the best grabs are always posted there. As Burns is once more tackled and brought down by Jed Walter and the umpire will ball it up. Always hard interviews to do when you're a bowler having to try and explain the efforts of the batsman, and he did his best to try and dance around it.
0: Particularly the lack of effort with a couple of them.
3: Oh, yeah.
0: Throwing up. And down here by Marshall, back towards the boundary line. There's a whistle on the play here. The umpire spotted a free kick. And I'll be honest, I'm not sure what it was for, but Filippo is involved in a bit of pushing and shoving. Looks like it's going to come back here to Rao.
4: It's on here.
0: It certainly is. So there is a bit of feeling in this game. Doesn't mean anything from next week onwards. They're all on holidays, but Rao doesn't mind to get involved with a bit of push and shove. That's going on. Meantime, away from that, you've got Long and Garcia involved in slightly more than a war of words. Wilkie's trying to go and sort that out. This all continues on with the ball back in the hands of Matt Rao. Split up.
3: What was that over? What happened?
0: I honestly don't know what started it. I just saw Garcia throw on the ground though, and now it's

0: kicked off again. Clinchy, you watch the push and shove. I watch the ball in the hands of Matt Rao. But it's still continuing on. There's a battle right up against the feds too. It's WWE sort of stuff. Here comes Rao, meantime, from 40 metres out. He's put it across the face. There'll be no score here. It stays in play. Ball hits the deck. Charman trying to kick away, and there's a free kick. And it is on once more. That's, well, little spot fires breaking up everywhere, and it'll come back to be taken here by Boxall, who'll have it in the left-back pocket.
1: I'm sure this is not what the AFL envisioned when they put these two clubs on a Thursday night. Jed Walters engaged with the crowd. It's Philippo at half-back. Hang on, a whistle. It's coming back. It's going to be a Suns free kick. And for a small crowd, which is largely St Kilda, they're not going to like that. And Bodie Ullin takes the free kick for the Suns. Turns it, comes inboard to Tanrioli. Has it attacking side of the centre circles. The Suns by 21 points. One more goal for St Kilda would make it interesting. Goal here for the Suns might almost kill it. Sends it long in the long direction. He rises, can't take the mark. Jed Walter is the crummer, tries to knock it clear. Stuck underneath the bottom of the pack, 30 metres out from the Gold Coast Suns goal, and Rowan Marshall will be the last player to rise. Still a bit of scrapping going on. Bailey Humphrey's been involved. Matt Rao, he's trying to get some space. He's being held by Boxall and Garcia. It spills out Rao's way. Can't get a kick away. It's smothered as it spills out to Darcy Wilson. Out past to Burns to Winhager. It's ricocheted off long and goes out of play. In the right forward pocket for the Gold Coast Suns. They lead by 21 points. 7 minutes gone. Final term on ABC Sport.
0: Suns fans, small in number. Saints fans, there's more of them, and they're a little bit riled. If he gets a kick away, comes to Anderson, got it to Moyle for the Suns. Now on again to Miller, got a little nudge in the back. Lake put pressure on him. Slipping over, trying to gather was Reed. Still got the hand pass out to Holman. Comes back again, stepping one way, then the other. Rogers into the left forward pocket. Reed marks once more. Rogers showed a little bit of class and skill then, and that was nicely done to Reed, who has three behinds and one that didn't make the distance to his name tonight.
2: Yeah, he's certainly got a good step on him, Rogers. Shows a bit, but Mitchell Marine's had a few, he's had a few sorrows tonight. This is going to be certainly the hardest of the lot, so I'd be surprised if he can put this one through.
0: Left post. Ethan Reed, in he comes. 47 out. He's put it towards the right post. It's kept in play again. Suns have got numbers around it. The Saints, through Howard, rushes it across for a minor score. So he's got it behind and put a rush behind. Thanks to the Suns. 12-17-89 to 10-7-67. 9 gone in the fourth. The Suns still lead by 22 points.
1: 36 disposal for Brad Hill. Straight through the middle to Cal Wilkie. It's the hand pass away to Stocker across left half back. Looks out to the far wing and kicks out to Garcia. He takes the mark centre wing. The Suns by 22 points. Garcia looks to Hall. He's running into space. Beautiful kick. Hill was running past, just missed the opening to give him the hand pass. So Hall back into the middle of the ground. Stocker can just chip it over the top to Darcy Wilson. He's at the edge of the centre square, but the Suns have got bar 4 or 5 players inside their defensive 50. So Wilson might just poke this in the direction of Rowan Marshall. Big fly from Jeffrey from behind. Spoils it down. Ryan gathers to the Saints. Hand pass to Boxall. He shins a kick into the middle of the ground into the corridor. It's Matt Rowley gathers to the Suns. Hand pass away to Miller. Links up with Rioli, who swings it out to right half back. Jepson takes the mark for the Suns.
0: Jepson moves it down the line. Build again here, the Suns. Gorman has it. Was inboard to find Noble. I'm just happy to take a moment. Come down the line, he thought about it, thought about going inboard, and now thinks I'll go long towards right half forward for Gold Coast. Long worked underneath the football. Wilkie tried to shovel it out. O'Connell had to work it away. Quick hands through Butler, then to Wilson again. Wilson spots Marshall free. Marks in the centre square, looks to play on, and leading out Ryan drops the mark. He had a chance to gather it, spilled away from him. Frustration for Liam Ryan. His wits with it, got it back to Anderson. Looked like it might have been a bit of a throw. Umpire didn't spotter, to be fair, is on the other side of where all the players were, and the controlling umpire is a good 100 metres away. So they're going to ball it up instead. Deconing at the back, won it down. The Saints will kick inside forward 50. Trying to get to it is Jeffrey. Might have been held without it by Ryan. Lake worked it out the side, came to Owen. Here's Liam Ryan again, running it through for a goal. Ryan back in the team this week.

0: I'll tell you what, it's on you, Saints.
1: Everyone.
2: It's on the Saints here to really just try and drive something home for us.
0: I want to see a Tommy DeConnie tap out, gather himself, and launch it back inside 50.
3: Let's go.
0: That's where it needs to be.
1: Come on.
3: DeConnie, McRae, Filippo, and Windhager all in there for the Saints. And it is DeConnie. He gets the clearance. Hand pass the forward, but straight to John Noble. He kicks it inside 50 for the Suns. It's not a great kick for Ben Long. Intercepting mark taken by Stocker. Swings it out towards Darcy Wilson. He flies against Jepson, takes the mark, and he's off. Chips it up to McRae at left half forward. He can have Buster Hill in game 300. Sends it long to the teeth of Cole Marshall and MacAndrew. Ryan stay down. Here's Lake. Great desperate tackle from Holman. It spills out the way of Mitch Owen, and he can't get a disposal away. The Saints have got it inside 50. They're in the right forward pocket. The Suns by 16 points. 13 gone, final turn.
1: Ball up into the air. Koenig missed it. Rao gathered. Clearing kick will bounce beyond defensive 50 towards left half back. Trevalia got there, gave it to Wilkie for the Saints, and there's a free kick for a push going St Kilda's way. They'll have it at right half forward. Boxall. He was infringed, immediately spots. Oh, that's a stinker. We go to Windhager, intercepted, and that's just as bad as King, who'd marked it, played on, and missed Holman. Suns are able to mop up. Goldman comes towards the commentary wing. Stocker flew over the football, didn't know where it was. Still there to be picked up. Walter bustling through, found King. Hand pass was meant for Long. Couldn't take it first time. Has to try to affect the tackle on McRae. Ball's there for Wilkie. He's wrapped up by Long. And, well, that was just horrible. Ball's at left half forward here for the Gold Coast Suns, who retain their lead at the moment of 16 points. What have we gone? 14 minutes into the final term.
3: Two rucks a little slow to get there. Witts one down the tap to Filippo. He's locked up at left half forward for the Gold Coast Suns. Thrown up once more. Witts wins down the tap. Sharp by McRae. Hand pass to Hall. Gave it back to Filippo. Inside defensive 50 to Trevalia. Hand pass back to Hall at right half back. Kicks up to Owens and a one-on-one with Ballard. Got rid of him and takes an impressive mark. The Suns will hope to see more of that in 2027. As Charlie Ballard turns and goes back to MacAndrew.
0: Is he contracted, Charlie Ballard, next year?
3: That's a good question. He is, signed until 2029.
0: Yeah.
3: So he's one of those Suns that has a long-term deal.
0: He's out of favour earlier this year, though, wasn't he?
3: Yeah. Noah Anderson has it on the wing. Sends it long inside 50. Witts got rid of DeConing. Almost hanged on to the mark. He was. Chopped the arm, says the umpire. So Jared Witts will have the ball just outside 50. Ed Moyle's sort of been the number one ruck tonight. So the former captain with a bit to prove. As Witts just pokes this into the pocket. Where's Walter? Here he is. Rises in the pack. Can't come down with it. Brad Hill. So pokes it through for a minor score. Count as a stat. It's up to 37. He'll probably take the kick in here. Suns by 17 points.
0: Stayed in the square.
2: What's he thinking?
4: Sort of run outside the square.
1: He's going for a run. It's going to be ignored, though.
0: Watch him go.
1: Towards left half back.
0: Give us.
1: By Wilson. There he goes. Run by. And he receives it, Brad Hill. That's 38.
0: Go again.
1: Moves it to McRae. He's still running, but not quickly enough. McRae decides to move it on. Inside forward 50. Cooper Sharman marks 50 from goal. Deep in the left forward pocket.
2: Simple game when you run and you hit your first option. That was just three kicks where it was just on and they just saw it, hit it, overlap, and you get an inside 50 mark.
0: Not great defensive intent, let's be honest, but you're right. If you can hit your kicks, one.
2: Back yourself in.
0: And back yourself in.
1: Cooper Sharman without a goal tonight from 51 out. It's on its way. It's across the face and it's offhand. Spill down to Owen. Taken high, surely. Shrugged off a tackle. Got the arms free. Just hand pass straight into the chest of Witts, who couldn't believe it. Suns will kick it beyond defensive 50, but they turn it over again. Trevalia got knocked over after he took the mark. Here's Hill again racing by. That's disposal 39. Great smother, though. Rogers going across. Ricochets off his hands. Saints will try to keep it in play. Not able to do so, though. It'll be thrown in deep in the right forward pocket despite the best efforts of Boxall. The score remains a 17-point lead to the Suns. 16 and a bit gone in this final term. Brad Hill with 39 touches.
3: St Kilda have it inside their forward 50. Witts works his way to the front. Wins down the tap against Marshall. Rolls towards the boundary line. Windhager can't reel it in. Jack McRae could, though. Suns player sort of cleared the boundary into the pocket. It clears to Coney. Can't take the mark. MacAndrew can't.

0: tackle gone. Holding the footy.
1: Hold on.
0: He thought he had a second. He didn't. And he's penalised. And Dan Butler was able to reel him in.
2: Yeah, he has got a number of victims over his journey, hasn't he? Dan Butler.
1: Silent assassin.
2: Oh, yeah. He sneaks up on him. And you don't get out of his clasp there once he's got you. So, well done, Dan. Let's see whether you can
1: finish
2: this.
1: Left foot snap or a banana?
2: Left foot hit.
0: He's only about 20 metres out, but he's going to have to curl it through. He goes to left foot, and it's right all the way. Didn't quite get the bend onto it and the purchase, so it's a 16-point lead. The Gold Coast Suns way, 17 minutes gone, final term on ABC Sport.
3: Suns did lead by as much as 33 points late in the third. Saints have been able to cut that margin back, as Matt told you, to 16 points. 17 gone in the fourth. That's a wicked bounce on defensive 50 here by the Suns. It's taken a left-hand turn and then gone over the boundary line, so this will be the lasso rule. Trevalia takes it, finds Garcia, who marks. Forward of the logo, commentary wing. He's got it for the Saints. Puts the pink and white boots in motion and then will kick with the left, high into the right forward pocket. Big pack up. Came down to Yulin. Spins off hands, and then Ewan will get a kick away a second time. Beyond defensive 50, Reed was able to spoil and got it down. It came to Garcia, though. Spinning out of trouble, Burns has to hand pass it back to Howard.
2: Dougal
3: steps onto his right. That's not where we want him, though. Get inside forward 50, Dougal. Comes to Trevalia, kicks towards right half forward to Hall. Retirement, you know, play back there in defence. Go the full forward. Here again is Hall for the Saints, kicking towards the teeth of goal. Punched down by Moyle, spilled there to Holman, was able to work it away to Ballard, threw it on the boot to no one in particular. Saints have the numbers. Philippot was there, got tackled, ball jarred free. Hall to Garcia, manufactured a bouncing kick, intercepted by Holman, got it to Noble, worked it forward, punched down by Trevalia again. Here's a chance for the Suns. Anderson beyond defensive 50, works it on to Reed, and King is free.
0: He looks up, only he and Cal Wookie between the goals. It takes two bounces. Hill offers a good chase. Standing Ben King and cool, calm and collected. He finishes from about 35 metres out and puts through his third goal of the night. It might be a nice note to say goodbye, but he's put through what is an important goal for the Gold Coast Suns. Just their fifth inside 50 in the last quarter. The Saints had 11. The Suns get a little bit of breathing space. They're out to 22 points. 13-18-96. The Saints 11-8-74. In the end, not even Brad Hill, the running machine, could get him. Ben King finished in front of goal. Brett DeLidio, I'm Mark Murphy with you on ABC Sport.
2: Yeah, once they cleared that initial congestion, there was no catching Ben King. Cal Wilkie stayed back. Jed Walter would have thought, I'm going to walk this into an open goal here, but I'll play Cal Wilkie. We've got another person who's entering into the 40 piece. John Noble's just sneaking up there, as is Noah Anderson on 36 as well. So, please, let's get all of them in there.
3: That'd be something. The roaring 40s. Here's Marshall.
2: There's 40.
3: There's 40 for Brad Hill. Receives the hand pass from Filippo and then kicks deep inside forward 50. He wanted Ryan. Comes out, Charmin gathered, slipped over, got a hand pass back. It comes to Hall, now to McRae, kicks into the left forward pocket. He's hit Lake on the chest. A metre in from the boundary, about 45 out from the Saints goal.
4: Yeah, nice touch, bit of class. I still can't get over Brad Hill's running ability. Like, he would have done 7 or 8 150s in this final term and just keeps on keeping on. Just
2: keeps going.
4: Just pure to watch.
2: Yeah. He is great to watch. Good learning for any young player coming to watch someone with work rate.
3: And Lake, actually originally out of the Gold Coast Suns Academy, now a Saint. He's going towards the teeth of goal.
2: Oh,
3: wonderful fly! That's an absolute screamer. Up into the air and dragging down the footy. That's a piece of absolute delight from Boxall. Goodness me. I know there's not much at stake, but you can still get a great highlight, and that's exactly what Hugh Boxall's provided. Screaming mark. The mark deserves a goal, and Boxall delivers from 20 out. It was a slight angle to the right. He's got his second. Third, rather, beg your pardon. 3 goals to Boxall. Suns by 16 points. The margin cut back again. 13-18-96. St Kilda, 12-8-80. That's a beauty.
2: It was a great mark, wasn't it? He just come in beautifully with the fly to the footy. He's tried hard all night.
4: He's spent most of his time punching on with Matty Rowell, hasn't he?
2: Yes.
4: He's fought that a good battle, even though Rowell's been pretty good, but he's kicked three and been
1: didn't
4: pretty impressive,
1: he had
4: hasn't
1: that
4: he?
1: High mark in his game, 188 centimetres.
2: No. He's shown a real want to get forward and test him out, though, which has been, you know, another element that they can probably add to his game for next year.
1: Well, Marshall's in the middle here, so can he get a clearance from Murph? And the game's alive, 16-point lead, the way of the Suns. It's Marshall up against Moyle, spills to the back of the pack. And officiating umpire says it's Suns free kick. Matt Rao was held, so Andy Climax says he'll get another clearance for the Gold Coast Suns. Possession number 26 as he gives it to John Noble. Possession number 39 for him. Out wide to the right forward pocket. Great vision. Rogers takes the mark out wide to the right. So takes a valuable time off the clock.
2: Yeah, one of the half forwards from the Saints here just fell asleep, allowing John Noble to run through a very open centre square. Be disappointing with the free kick, open handball receive, but then also for Jake Rogers just to be all by himself inside forward 50. It's safe to say that this game has opened right up. What do we got left? Four and a bit minutes.
1: What do you reckon of the peroxided hair lids?
2: I've run it before, so I can't criticise.
1: Sort of why I asked. Rogers out to the right. He's got underneath it. It's right to the goal line. And it's ricocheted off a few bodies and gone through for a minor score. So a 17-point lead. The way of the Suns, 23 minutes gone in the final term.
3: And Noble with 39, Miller 38, Anderson 36.
2: Saints Noble 40.
3: And this will be Noble's 40th. He's taken the mark up against Butler at right half back. 40 disposals to him to join Brad Hill in that rare. He's short.
2: Here comes Anderson. He wants a piece.
3: This will be 37 for him.
2: Took Miller's just gone to sleep, though, on us. We need to get him a footy a couple of times.
3: Anderson will put the Suns down the outer side of the ground. Almost a good grab there to Howard. Time and game for him.
2: There's two.
3: Shoveled out there by Rao. There's Miller working it on again. Back is Rogers. Kicks inside the attacking 50. Long flies. Oh, Boxall at the other side.
4: Doing it all.
3: Yep, both ends of the park. And a good mark. And this time he'll just put it across the face of goal to be marked in the right back pocket there by O'Connell.
1: He's channeling Cooter, Hugh Boxall. As O'Connell sends it up towards the Coney. McAndrew in from the side. Got a hand to it. The spoil out of play. The Suns leading by 17 points. 24 minutes gone in the final term. At the four goals so far, so it won't be a long quarter. Thrown back in front of the two benches. Taconi works his way to the front against Moyle. Spills out. Tap out in the direction of Winhager. He slipped over, couldn't get purchase on his hand pass. So Rao gathers. Hand pass to Addison, who Addison works it in the middle of the ground, and Noble takes the mark. Possession number 41 coming up for him. And he passed Hill, who's on 41 as well. Out wide to Dan Rioli. Miller's looking for a short pass. The option dries up. Dan Rioli comes inboard and Yulin takes the mark. He's at left half back for the Suns. They lead by 17 points. Maybe sensing that he can control the game now by just hanging on to it. That's not a great kick. Looking for Lombard. It's sport away. Humphrey comes in. Ducks the tackle. Gave it back to Lombard. It may end well as he drives it inside 50 in the direction of Long, who's got a couple of metres on Dougal Howard. All is well that ends well. Took a few good moments from Bailey Humphreys to make it work in the end.
4: Yeah, he hasn't had a big night, Bailey Humphrey, but he stands up in tackles well. He must be that strong through the hips. He's probably been on three or four occasions tonight where he's literally just stood up in it and just shrugged them off.
1: Quiet night for Ben Long. Six disposals, two behinds. As he lines up from the right forward pocket, 35 metres out to finish with a flurry. He puts it through. He has his first goal of the night. The Suns lead by 23 points. 3-2 in the final quarter. 14-19, 103 for the Saints. 12-8-80. We don't have a crowd either on our little champion data.
4: Oh, we don't have a crowd. Sheet.
1: Not as yet. Probably we'd have it by now.
4: They're going to withhold this from us, Sydney.
2: Yeah, they're trying to find them. There's people hiding. They're out there hiding somewhere.
4: You just never know when they might turn up.
2: Yeah.
1: Just hitting the clicker a few extra times.
2: That was celebrated hard, that goal from Benny Long. He must have really needed that. As that's gone through, I know he hadn't kicked one already, had he, tonight. So it's his 28th for the year.
1: Gone through contract trigger?
2: Maybe. he just really celebrated, so he's obviously pumped with it.
3: Here's Miller. That'll be disposal. No, it won't. I was about to say disposal 40, but he got tackled and just dropped the footies. It jarred out. Garcia got him involved in the foray forward as well. The kick from Wilson towards left half forward. Inside the attacking 50 it goes. Now to Butler. Handed it back to McRae. Here's Garcia again. 50 out from goal. Hard up against the boundary. Centres the kick. Punched down here by Holman. Trying to get after it is Andrew. Knocked away from them by Noble. The ball bounced towards the line. Noble tried to cleverly tap it back into Marshall. Ricocheted off him. Didn't go far enough. And then it's taken across the boundary line by Holman. Not too far away from the end of his AFL career. He's going to go out with a couple of goals to his name. Ball will be spun in deep in the right forward pocket for the Saints. Moyle takes it uncontested from the restart. Shovels the hand pass beyond defensive 50. Trevaglia quickly to McRae. Back to Trevaglia. Up in the air it goes. Let's stay in play. Will, but only just. And Andrew punches it over the boundary line for a restart.
1: Taccone might have popped his shoulder out here. He can't move. And the umpire is now being told by Roel Marshall, we're going to have to stop play here.
3: Oh, gosh. On the absolute shadows of the end of the game. Imagine that.
1: Right shoulder heavily strapped, but he's in a fair bit of discomfort.
2: Just didn't look like much either.
1: I don't know if Moyle gave him an elbow right in it. Lends itself to
4: thinking there's a fair bit of. It's an unstable shoulder if he's going down like that.
1: He's grabbing in his right elbow now, so it could have been. Maybe it's the elbow, I don't know.
2: Right, well, I suggest shoulder.
1: There's a lot of discomfort as he makes his way to the bench. Tom Deconing, his first season in Saints colours. Marshall wins down the tap. Miller gets a hand pass away. Possession 40 for him. The kick up the wing is chopped off by Cal Wilkie, who got it from McGulvin King. Centres it to Stocker. Chips it over the top to Jack McRae. Hand pass to Hall. He jams it on the boot to the goal square. And great defensive mark taken by Ben Long, who marks just 15 metres out from his defensive goal.
3: It's been a disappointing season for both of these football clubs. So much more was expected. Long beyond defensive 50. And last kicks of the game. Moyle won it to ground. It's there to be gathered. McRae, he's another disposal to Hill. He'll finish up with 42 touches. And the Suns finish up the season with a victory. It's been a disappointing year for Gold Coast, but they end on a high. A 23-point win over the Saints.

0: season for Gold Coast. Victorious over the Saints at the Docklands. 14-19, 103 to 12-8, 80. A 23-point victory. They led by 15 points at quarter time, by 15 at the half, by 28 at three-quarter time, before going on to claim victory by 23 points. Goal kickers for Gold Coast. 3 to Lombard, 3 to Ben King, 2 to Walter, 2 to Holman, singles to Goulburn, to Long, to Anderson and to Miller. For the Saints, 3 to Hugh Boxall, 2 to Liam Ryan, 2 to Burns, 2 to Owens, and singles to Marshall, to Garcia and to Hall. Both these teams were hoping for so much more. But in the end, the Suns will finish with 9 wins for the season, the Saints with 10. Both of them hoping for brighter things to come in 2027. Thursday night footy on ABC Sport. Let's get the thoughts of our experts after the Suns' victory over the Saints. Brett Delidio and Mark Murphy.
1: Well, tough and long watch.
2: Let's put a bow on that.
3: That second half, it was the Gold Coast Suns 4-10.
2: Yep.
3: To St Kilda 4-3.
2: So it could have been enjoyable.
3: Like it was a hard watch.
2: You flip that. Yeah, 10-4 would have been.
1: It was almost like they'd emptied the tank in that first half. Way in which they were running on top of the ground in that. In that first half, it was just it was a full-on pace, wasn't it? It was circle work up and down the ground.
2: But what you see the best teams do, Murph, is that when they have played like that, their ability then to take the sting out, yeah, and then they hit targets and they march the ball.

0: Now, I don't think the Suns have got that gear yet. And that's probably the next part of their development is being able to recognise it, for one, but then being able to execute it.
1: You're right. But you can't go at that full pace the entire time. No. You get opened up,
0: and then
1: your skills fall away as a result sometimes too. So, yeah, teams, the best teams, they manage the way in which they go about it. They have different modes about playing football. They'll go quick. They'll understand that, oh, hang on a second, maybe we just need to control the football for a short period of time and then go again. So I think that's it's a part of their game. You're certainly right that they need to try and adjust and get right over the preseason and look at just the different modes of playing football.
0: But the teams that do it, though, and I think Geelong's probably one of the best, their ability, because they've got senior players, the guys that have been around a while that are able to recognise and then control. Collingwood as well, they're fantastic.
1: Their leadership to be able to say, hey, boys, get the word across. Let's control the football for the next period of time. We're just looking at both teams walking off here.
2: They're going to make a guard of honour, and Brad Hill, I'm sure, is going to be chaired off in game 300. Tugal Howard in his last professional game of footy after a two-club player with Port Adelaide, and St Kilda and Nick Holman, who kicked a couple of goals tonight, will also say his farewells. But for Brad Hill, 300 and beyond, I think he's still thinking he's got plenty of petrol in the tank, 33 years of age.
0: Did you watch him tonight?
1: Love to see his GPS after tonight.
0: Yeah.
2: 42 disposals for Brad Hill in his milestone game. 23 hand pass receives. Where'd you see the kick-ins, Liggs?
0: Well, when you add them up, the contested possession with the uncontested, that equals 32.
2: Right, gotcha.
0: He's at 42, so 10 of those, they're just gifts. That equals 10 kick-ins.
2: Liam Ryan's there. Nasai Wanganui Miller has made his way out as well. And Brad Hill is going to be recognised as such a servant of three clubs. He's a three-time premiership player with Hawthorn, and he contributed with the Fremantle Dockers with Ross Lyon there. And now he is a Sainter. And he's put on the shoulders of Naz and also Marcus Windhager as he's chaired off. He's got the First Nations Aboriginal flag there as well, and a proud moment for Brad Hill. His 300th game as he is chaired off Docklands, but he is a loser tonight as the Suns have prevailed by 23 points, but there was nothing underwhelming about his performance tonight.
0: As a team,
2: Suns players gather on the left-hand side, the Saints players and so many of their support staff are there. His two children are there as well, enjoying the moment.
0: He's a winner, Brad Hill. But tonight he's on the losing team.
1: On the losing side.
0: He's not a loser.
2: No.
0: You shouted him out, Clinchy. Yeah. It's a play on words, Clinchy.
2: More so that St Kilda trying to give him the signal and the recognition in which he deserved. He probably didn't get it tonight for his individual contribution and the way the game played out.
0: Well, it was, for what the game was, I mean, what positives do you take out from St Kilda other than that there probably no injuries. I mean, Jack Silvani has, and DeConning there right at the end.
1: Well, probably almost
0: let's hope that's
1: capped
0: not a
1: off their year, wasn't it? You know, a season full of injuries and,
3: like, with, 40 seconds to go.
1: Yeah. Yeah. So, unfortunately, you know, St Kilda have just, they've had a year to probably forget, haven't they? Really, they've invested heavily in getting players across, but just injuries have derailed a lot of it. They lost quite a number of close games. So they look to finish this season up tonight and get back to work in the pre-season and just get some bodies right, really.
2: So the Suns won 7 of their first 10. They now win 2 of their last 13 since round 11. So GWS in round 22 and now St Kilda in round 24. Is there a guarantee in your mind that they immediately bounce back up, or are there more questions than that?
0: I still think there's, you're going to take their leading goal kicker out of that side, and we don't know what else they're going to, what they're either going to retract or what else they're, what might happen and transpire, but there's no immediate bounce back. Absolutely not. I think it's going to take a hell of a lot of work and discipline and a want to continue to drive standards and not, they've got it there, absolutely, because they played so well at the start of the year, but inability to continue on that, I think, is what would be concerning Dimmer the most.
2: Dimmer's comment about having 80% of his premiership side in the room might be starting to get questioned as well.
0: Well, that's right. Who do you replace Ben King with? Is it Jamara? I don't think it is. I think if you... Ethan Reid's probably the one who stands out alongside Jed Walter.

0: But they're still pups. Well, they're still learning their craft.
1: Would you think they have to recruit someone to support Jed Walter, given they are both so young?
0: As a key forward?
1: Yeah.
0: Name the person. Who is it?
1: Well, you look at any of the players who are out of contract. So, you know, Joel Amati, like, do you just try and target who you can get?
0: Joel Amati, McLean? Yeah, absolutely. I probably would. I think, well, Sydney will hold one of those two, won't they?
1: Yeah.
0: You think Amati or McLean, but otherwise I'd be having a go. I'd be having a red hot go at them.
2: Yeah.
0: Because I still think they need, you know, protection and someone to learn off and not be the centrepiece. I mean, Walter's well built, no doubt, but Reed still needs to be able to, you know, have some form of protection there and someone else who can take the big fullback.
2: They're the positions that you need to have experience and be a mature body. Like, midfielders are different. Sometimes you can be younger and you, as a midfielder, and still get away with it.
0: Yeah.
2: Key targets, it's very difficult to be undersized against blokes who are going to come up who are mature men playing them against them week to week, and be able to do that consistently week in, week out is a big ask.
3: A few text messages rolling in. I wanted to get your thoughts on this one in particular. Brett sends us one. Team, the Suns have looked better tonight with no Petrarca. I don't think that's a coincidence. Is that a fair comment?
0: I don't think you can judge today's game.
3: Mm-hmm.
0: That, in my opinion, I think today's game, like, I think that's unfair on Christian, but I don't think off today's game. If he hadn't played for a stretch there and they looked a lot better, well, then, yeah, you could probably argue that, but they were winning when he was in the side early in the year.
2: St Kilda's side has been decimated with injury too.
0: Yeah.
2: Like, you look at some of their players that they've got out. As we're watching Nick Holman walk off the ground for the last time,
3: a big round of applause from his coach, who promised him he might have only played the 145 for the Suns, but he was going to get life membership at this football club. They're making their way down into the rooms. He goes out into retirement on the back of a two-goal game. He kicked 1-1 for the season going into tonight from six matches. Finishes with a couple of majors next to his name and a victorious Suns side that he is a part of. They're about to sing the club song down in the rooms. And again, we'd invite your thoughts, 0437 774 774. What did you make of tonight's game, particularly if you're with us on News Radio up through Brisbane or through ABC Gold Coast? Your thoughts on tonight. Let's go down into the rooms. Lauren Borden, what are the Suns like with the head in there? Nope, we're not going out in the rooms.
2: Just going back to that Petrarca comment. I mean, arguably they were at their best start of the season, and yep, he was flying.
0: Yes.
2: So
3: I think he's got 9 votes from the first three.
2: Yeah,
3: you said that, and I agree with you.
0: Yeah.
3: It's terrific early on.
0: Yeah, I think. But then you add Rao back in, and how do they all balance out together?
2: Yeah.

0: think you got that in there, Clint. In the end, I just had to fix up my microphone there, but it was Nick Holman leading them in, as you'd expect, just chatting some of his family and friends here. They had 68 tickets for his farewell game. About 25 have come down from Lids, neck of the world in Kyabram. So a fair few of them here, and they've been celebrating it. They've got T-shirts that have his face on it. So plenty of celebration coming from Nick Holman's family and friends down in the rooms.
1: Beautifully done, Loz. We picked it up right when you would want to. 68 tickets. That's terrific. They would have provided a solid chunk of the crowd tonight too.
2: And yep, crowd posted at 14,429. So we got past the 14,000.
1: How much? 14,429. Okay. So snuck past the 13,486.
2: Maybe a couple of double clickers on the way through.
1: Well, those 68 tickets would have helped.
3: They all add up.
4: Absolutely.
1: Absolutely they do.
4: Plus us four in here.
1: Yeah, that's true.
4: We all scan in.
2: The caterers.
4: Other boxes. Yeah. A few seagulls.
1: I was thinking a little bit earlier, what's the worst job in footy? Is there a worse job than being the interchange gate steward where you have to sit so close to the action and all you have to do is look at the line? Let's go back down into the Gold Coast rooms, Lauren Borden.
0: Thanks, Glenn. I've got John Noble standing alongside me. Congratulations on a win in the last round of the season. Maybe a little bit of a weird feeling out there, but it must be nice that you finish your season with the 4 points.
5: Yeah, definitely. It's always nice to play in a manner of what we, you know, have our standards, or what we'd like to have our standards hold to. So, it was a really pleasing win. You know, we don't have final.

0: finals to play for, but we've always got each other and the club and our supporters, so it was nice to finish off in a manner like that.
1: And you mentioned each other. Nick Coleman, when he scored both of his goals, every single person on the ground went to him and those at the bench after the quarter-time siren went. What does he mean to you and the club?
0: Oh, he's part of the fabric of the club. You know, he's been such an instrumental player to build our culture and an environment. You know, he's such a special player for us. And I laughed because his first set shot, he wasn't sure if he was going to make the distance and he's about 35 metres out. So, it's awesome to get a win for players like that. Like I said, they've played such an important role for our club, and to finish off like that was really special.
1: There was probably more heat in the match than I expected. A little bit of fire, I guess, some pushing and shoving as well. How was it on the field?
0: Yeah, it was good. It was a ping-pongy game. It was bloody quick. So, but it's good to still see that fight in both sides. You know, a lot of people probably from the exterior see it as a game where there's not much to play for, but there is, because it's, you know, these games when you're not playing finals can really launch you into next year. So it was something that we had at the forefront of our mind, and obviously we wanted to finish special for Frey.
1: I have to ask you about your dad, David, who debuted in our special comments team last week for the Q Clash. Did you hear anything from him? Any feedback that came from his debut in special comms?
0: No, I didn't actually, but he told me all about it. He was in a special box and was warm and comfy, but it's good to see him still doing that. He's such a respected figure in the AFL. He's been involved for so long, so it's nice for him to still be involved in some manner.
1: John Noble with us on ABC Sport. I'll send you upstairs now to our experts, Mark Murphy and Brett Dilidio.
2: John, well done tonight, mate. You career high for you. Do you realise how many you had?
0: I don't, but a few boys were saying it was up over 40, which was nice. But it was more important just getting the win.
2: Please, mate, come on. In the last game of the year, there is nothing better than getting a career high and then also going into the off-season being like, I've just had a little 42 piece. Thank you very much, Dimmer. I'll just make sure I keep kicking them out.
0: Yeah.
2: Mate, well done tonight. What was the feeling like out there tonight, mate? Obviously, you want to win. You spoke about wanting to win for Nicky Holman, but yeah. The game ebbed and flowed a little bit in terms of what looked like, your actual spirit and that out there. Like, there might have been a few lulls at times.
0: Yeah, definitely. And I think games like that this late in the year have that. The period and the storm that we've sort of been battling our way through for the back half of the season has probably presented a few of those moments. A few lulls, and we talk about the drift. You know, people always drift within games, and for us, we really wanted to catch ourselves when we are drifting and really accept that we're drifting, but then pull us back using each other in our communication. So, yeah, I think we implemented that pretty well. It was a bit of an arm wrestle. Like I said before, it was quick. So, we just had to find our moments in taking the sting out of the game, and I thought we did that pretty well.
2: Your season on a whole, how do you sum it up? And where's the big improvement areas for the Suns to get back to playing finals footy next year?
0: Yeah, I think the word that comes to mind is frustrating, for sure. You know, we put ourselves in a really strong position in the first half of the year. I think we were 7-3 at some stage, and we had a few games that we lost by pretty much the same way at home. You know, I think we had 3 under a couple of goals, and I think we had 5 games under 20. So it says that we're in games, but we're just not converting, those into 4-quarter efforts. And I think it's minimising the impact that teams have in those periods, they might kick 4 or 5 goals. So it's something that we'll certainly work on in the off-season and take some momentum through this game. You know, I thought we embraced that arm wrestle really well. You know, States had their shots and we had ours. And like I said, I think we can take that moving forward.
3: John Murph here, mate. What on your game today? I thought you were terrific. Where did Chairman Bob East in earlier before the game? He discussed around the tough conversations happening around the football club at this period of time and learning about each other and hopefully you grow from that. Has that been something that's really stepped up over this period when it's been pretty tough on field?
0: Yeah, definitely. I think for those come, like, you boys know that, like, you know, high-performing environments, it requires those conversations to have when the standards aren't being met. And I think we've really embraced that as a group. It's made us a lot closer. We're finding and diving deeper into each other and how we respond to feedback and what's best for us. And, you know, we're falling short of standards that we've put in for ourselves. And not only that, but externally, you know, this club's never been in a position where it's had expectations as high as it has now. And I think with that expectation, it's a privilege because you've put your club in that position. But Like I said, for us, we're falling short of that. We are disappointed and frustrating, but we're certainly taking the learnings out of it. You know, we lost a lot of mature players that played important roles for us last year, and we filled those with kids, and they've got beautiful, bright futures, but we've all got to learn how to sort of rebuild that chemistry that we had with players that we lost. So I think we'll look back at this year and go, it was one we might have needed, but it doesn't quite feel like that right now. But once again, we take the win and we enjoy it, that's for sure.
4: John Noble's with us in the Gold Coast Suns rooms, winners by 23 points in their last game of the season. John, it seemed Ben King was quite emotional on the full-time siren as the team came into the rooms. The reality is that he might be there next season with the contract he's chosen not to sign. What position does that leave the club forward 50 in, and how do you try and build for 2027 and beyond?
0: Yeah, it's interesting. You know, obviously that'll, whatever happens, happens from that, and it's due course. But again, he's such a pivotal player for us and has been for such a long time. What that looks like without him, I'm sure the coaches and the club is prepared for that. But, you know, it was awesome to see Jed's second half of his year. You know, he really took it up another level, and I think he's really embraced that role as a key forward and really having a strong presence. You know, it's not just his marking in his halving contest, but his speed and his pressure. He's got such unique attributes. You know, that gives us a different look. So I'm sure the club has things in place for that. You know, we'd obviously love to see him stay, but, you know, I think we'll cross that bridge when we get there.
4: And a less serious one. What was going on with the little ruckus in the forward pocket, and Saints players were in and the fans were involved as well? What started all that?
0: I've no idea. Probably just, you know, boys and their egos and footy. So, no, it's good to see. It's exciting for the fans. You know, it's, like I said, from the outside, it might have not looked like there was anything to play for, but it was good to see both teams having a crack, and it shows that it means something. So, you know, it's good to see, and we've got our big boys down there, like Jed, wanting all of the attention. So, it's good fun. It's part of the game.
5: John Noble with us. John, congratulations on your game and the win tonight. What are the plans for the next couple of days now for Gold Coast with what's happened of late? There will be scrutiny on every side that has a mad Monday. What are the plans for the Suns, and are you aware of the extra attention that will go on every football club over the next couple of weeks?
0: Yeah, there's no doubt that there's obviously more of a scope on things. I think players are fully aware of that within the comp, but I think it's, you know, we'll certainly enjoy each other's company and relax. You know, it has been a frustrating year, like I said before, and we've really gelled closer together as a group, so we'll enjoy each other's companies. We're obviously going to be silly or stupid. You know, I think we've got a really strong leadership group here that hold each other in good stead, and their standards that we've built throughout the year. So nothing too much, but we'll certainly enjoy each other's company and have a break. I think we've earned it.
5: Congratulations on the win to wrap up the season. Best of luck for 2027.
0: Thank you, guys. Appreciate it.
5: John Noble down in the rooms. He had an outstanding game tonight.
2: He did.
5: 42 disposals for him tonight, along with any number of other great stats. 31 uncontested, 18 handball receives, had 13 marks, 10 score involvements, 4 inside 50s. So that's a terrific effort. 42 disposals alongside Brad Hill in game 300, who also had 42 disposals this evening. I'm not going to claim that I'm an expert in reading body language, but if I'm seeing the vision that I'm seeing of Ben King, there is no way he's not going elsewhere. Like, that's the tears of someone who knows that his time at a football club that has come to an end. And, of course, he's been there for a long time now, 143 games tonight, a couple of times their leading goal kicker. But, yeah, that was a genuinely... That's not the emotion of someone who's just seen the season come to an end. That's someone who knows his time at a club has come to an end.
4: Damien Hartley's just doing an interview on Fox Footy in which the quote from John Ralph is, "We probably know which way it's going, but if it goes that way, he goes with our blessing."
6: That's free agency.
7: Yeah.
6: And that, you can't fight it. That's
7: it's a mature way to handle it.
6: Yeah, it is.
7: Yeah.
6: Yeah, because you win some, you lose some. And that's just I think that, albeit you want it, they've done everything they can to try and keep this kid and make him feel loved and a part of their club. But sometimes, you know, free agency, you give 8 years of service, you get that opportunity to then go and explore your options. And I think that's you're right. That's the immature way to handle it.
4: What would their compensation be for him?
6: It'd be after their first pick or not.
4: Well, they don't have a first pick.
6: True. So it'll be just after Melbourne's, or the one they gave to Melbourne.
4: So pick five.
6: Potentially.
3: Is that how it works?
6: I'm not 100% sure.
4: Yeah,
6: but
4: okay. That'll be one area that at least they'll get back in the draft, but it's not how they'd like to do it.
6: No. I'm not sure they need more kids, to be honest. I think they need more experience. So,
5: well, as you mentioned before, Reed, 21, and looks like he could have a disappointing night tonight, but another season or two in the gym with him. And, like, Walter, like, he's a

0: beast already.
1: Yeah.
0: And there was talk that he was going to depart. I know at the start of the year there were certainly WA clubs were really interested in him. So he decided to re-sign. They've got a future there, but they would like someone who can support them and deal with the number one defender for a year or two.
1: Well, I think that's the key, is to have someone who can just shelter those two young blokes and help them grow and develop versus being beaten up and being forced. You know, I remember back when Jack Riewoldt first came on the scene, we had Richo there for a short amount of time. Jay Schultz was there alongside him. But ultimately, he learned a hell of a lot on the fly and had to, you know, shoulder a fair bit of the load as well. But he spent some time back at Coburg and learned his craft as well. But I think you're right. They just need someone that can then go and offer some protection.
0: Jake String is 192 centimetres.
1: That's not the
0: other
1: option.
0: Club. I was going to say, that's not tall enough for what they want, is it?
1: No, I don't. No, they need McLean Amati, closer to 200. Yep. That's the going size for a key forward, unless you're Charlie Kerner.
2: Mm. Would they, modern day landscape, would they approach someone like a Taylor Walker and say, would you want to come and coach?
1: And play 1 year?
2: Maybe play 1 year.
3: It's not a bad shout, Clinchy, from you.
2: Well, I'm thinking about Sam Mitchell, Luke Hodge. Yeah. These guys all got to the end of their career. They retired.
1: Yeah.
2: And they did play one more year. I mean, do the Suns ask the question if they've got money?
1: Well, that's it. I think the big thing for Tex would be, do I stay in Adelaide where I'm comfortable and set? Family's there. Kids are growing up there. Do I want to then go and do for one more year? Whereas he's probably going to walk into a job anyway at Adelaide, you'd think.
3: He'd walk into media or something.
1: Or the media. Yeah, he's already doing radio.
2: Would $500,000 interest you?
1: You reckon they're going to pay him $500,000?
2: No, I'm just saying, what would be a number that would get him off the couch and interested?
3: I think it's more if he wants to stay in club land. Yeah. If he wants to coach or whatever he wants to do, and you see it as an opportunity where you go and play and you're basically coaching out in the field, and then you step into an assistant role. I think if he was that way inclined, that's why Sam Mitchell left as well. He went to West Coast then wanting to be an assistant coach.
2: It's probably unlikely for someone who's been a captain of the club, but yet they need probably that element of leadership, which could help as well.
3: Saw that with Luke Hodge. I never thought he would leave and go up to Brisbane, and he did that. But he wasn't inclined to want to be an assistant coach. So that was a different one outside the box. But I think it's easier if you're a halfback flanker leadership player than rather than a key forward.
1: Mm.
3: So
2: apparently you recover a bit better on the Gold Coast, though.
1: Apparently. The sun is nicer up there, that's for sure.
3: It's the only good thing about COVID. I was 34 and I woke up and it was warm, so I walk around.
0: Very good. Mark Murphy and Brett Delidio, our experts here this Thursday night footy on ABC Sport. Wrapping things up with the Gold Coast Suns finishing their season with victory over the Saints. Neither of these sides will be involved in the finals that begin the Wildcards next weekend. Gold Coast 14-19, 103-23 point winners over St Kilda 12-8-80. I haven't been to this ground very often at all, but I'm still sceptical about 14,429 in here tonight. So anyway, I think they've counted absolutely everybody, including the security guards, if that's what they've come up with. Good luck to them. Has Ben Long always been at the Gold Coast, asked one of our correspondents. The answer is no. He actually started at tonight's opponents at 79 games at the Saints and kicked 31 goals before moving across to the Gold Coast. Lots to talk about in regards to what else is happening around. And I'm a real big believer in what Carlton has done. I thought it was terrific that Josh Fraser got given the gig. I couldn't believe it would possibly go to anyone else. And in fact, seeing the reaction from the Carlton fans with the performance he'd put in, if it's all about presenting to the club, what better presentation could you do than what he did after taking over from Michael Voss, where he's got the side into finals? They're wild cards, but they're still finals. I'm absolutely thrilled for him. Your thoughts on the appointment?
1: Yeah, initially, I thought they couldn't possibly go down the same path as what they did with David Teague. I thought it's such a it felt like a Carlton thing to do. But his record speaks for itself, and that, like you said, I think that's the best dress rehearsal, and the best presentation you can put forward. You've taken aside one from there were 1-8 to then they couldn't kick it nor move the footy to being able to hit targets and light a game up and be able to, and now qualify for the wild card. I think it's what I love is his humility and the way he carries himself throughout it all. I think he's just He's a knockabout bloke. Doesn't look like he takes himself too seriously. You can see by, you know, the hoodie and whatever else, and has a bit of fun with it. Doesn't take himself too serious.
0: How good was the press conference where you got asked about the polo? So I got told to wear it.
1: Yeah, this is as dressed up as I get. Yeah. You know.
3: Yeah. Yeah. It's a great story because, yeah, I don't think the club would have even thought when they put him in that position that he was going to take him to a wild card series and go on this amazing run.
1: Yeah.
3: They would have just been hoping for, well, they would have seen that he's coached in his own right before. He's been the Northern Blues, done it there, been at Collingwood for a number of years. So he's certainly done the apprenticeship.
1: Yeah.
3: And he stepped into a side that, you know, was mentally fragile, weren't they? So that he didn't take over a side that was getting beaten by 10 goals every week. He was taking over a side that was
1: beating themselves
3: in winning positions.
1: Yeah. Yep.
3: And then crumbling when the pressure really came. So he turned, no doubt the pressure out of the play, it went out of the joint, but still to be able to go from a team that looked devoid of confidence, with ball in hand especially, they would constantly put the ball back into contest rather than try and maintain the football. Didn't have modes of playing, did they? So he just adjusted.
1: Contest or nothing. It was basically Paddy Cripps, get it out to Sam Walsh, and then hopefully we kick a score.
3: Yeah, so he's changed a couple of subtle things that have been big things as a result.
1: Yep.
3: And then when the pressure really came after they lost to Hawthorn and Collingwood in consecutive weeks, it was like, oh, maybe they're not progressed as far as what we all thought. And then they come out and do what they did against Brisbane, and I think everyone went, oh, hang on a second, maybe they have found the right bloke here, and then they've answered that again and again. So
1: I still think they've got some holes in their list. I think they're a walk-up start to play finals again next year.
3: I think their list is worse than what it was this time last year.
1: Yeah.
3: I think they still lost a fair bit last year. They didn't have... he's done that without Wietering a lot too in that period. He missed a lot of football this year, Jacob Wietering, under Josh Fraser.
1: Yeah.
3: That calf, repeated calf injuries. So he's been able to just flip it on its head, that footy club. And it's actually quite funny that people who, you know, you either love Carlton or you hate them. People that hate Carlton all of a sudden go, oh, don't mind the way they go about it. And that comes from the humility that Josh Fraser talks with in press conferences and comes
1: and
3: across
1: Matty
3: like a...
1: I think Matty Cottrell's been a breath of fresh air.
3: Well, I think everyone's starting to see what we all saw in the change rooms at Carlton Footy Club. He's a very very funny character, but looks like they're playing with a bit of freedom and enjoying their work. And
1: yeah, look like they're having fun with their footy, which is...
2: It does feel like that selfless approach has become contagious. Like, I don't think Josh is naturally an extrovert, so he's very much focused on the team and trying to get the best out of the individuals for as long as he was possibly there, but... That game against the Brisbane Lions when Patrick Cripps sort of played a more defensive role that allowed Jagger Smith and Sam Walsh to get more of the forward half sort of clearances, break out of the middle of the stoppages. You thought, we haven't seen that before, where Patrick Cripps is willing to sacrifice his game and play a role for Carlton. And you just wondered, righto, has something changed?
1: Seems it. Yeah, I think that's what, for even next year, you know, you're going to add in Cody Walker. Where does he fit into that mix as well? But Jagger Smith's got another preseason under his belt.
3: Yeah.
1: You know, Sammy Walsh looks like he's back running on top of the ground, whereas when they were battling, he looked like he had the 70-year-old back.
3: Yep.
1: Like he couldn't get out of his own way. Adam Chera wasn't hitting targets. Now he's lacing them out off halfback. You know, you can go through nearly their whole list of the players that have improved under Josh Fraser and where they've gone to work. I mean, there was that damning vision, wasn't there, of the training session where they're hitting it to the top of the grandstand. That was a tough watch.
3: He looked past a couple of older blokes who...
2: Yeah, Adam Saad. Wilson's come in for him.
3: Yeah, Zach Williams as well was one that was playing most weeks. So he went to some youth as well and just didn't go down, oh, well, I'll just get the senior players in and they'll straighten us up. He went out on the limb and has been rewarded for his courageousness in some of those decisions. So I think sometimes it's not about what you say, it's how you carry yourself. And it seems to me that he just carries himself in a way which I think just takes tension out of the air. And I think players have certainly fed off that and enjoying what they're doing.
0: Just watching some vision of Eric Banner down in the St Kilda rooms. Been good enough to get a couple of photos with some of the Saints fans that are down there. St Kilda finishing their season with a loss to Gold Coast. We'll hear from Ross Lyons shortly. 12-8-80 the Saints. The Suns 14-19-103. So they finish up with 10 wins for the season, which they would be disappointed about, particularly with the big name recruits they brought in of Silvani, who I thought was really solid this year, and Tom De Koning in particular. Francis, guys, thanks for the call. Missed the Thursday team. Enjoyed the special commentary. Seeing what I struggled to as well with this, quote, can't describe game. I did think during the game about comments about Nathan Lyon, how he would have described what we're going to see in his second half tonight. But yes, we'll hear from some of the coaches if we can very shortly. Let's look ahead to the rest of the round. It's really intriguing where you've got Collingwood and Brisbane. Now, Collingwood can't really go anywhere. They'd have to win by, well, 1,000 points to move ahead of the Adelaide Crows into seventh. Brisbane, though, with what's happened to Sydney's availability, all of a sudden, finishing third is a great thing for clubs. So you've got Brisbane, Hawthorn and Melbourne all on 60 points, all wanting that third spot. So they will go to the SCG to take on a depleted Sydney Swans. Brisbane play Collingwood tomorrow night. So the interesting thing there is then Melbourne will get an opportunity to stake their claim with percentage, and they're about 6.1 percentage points behind Brisbane, and the Hawks are 2.2 percentage points behind Brisbane. So Brisbane have to put on their best effort tomorrow night against Collingwood, then Melbourne take on the Western Bulldogs, the middle game on Saturday, and then it will all come down to decide who finishes third, because Hawthorn, in the very last game of the season, take on the West Coast Eagles, who really in the last 2 weeks have been, well, pretty disappointing, to be honest, certainly their performance against GWS. And the Hawks will know exactly what they have to do percentage-wise to squeeze past both Melbourne and Brisbane. That's assuming they all win, but they'll want to win and they'll want to win by a bit. And we've seen this happen in the past where clubs have gone into the very last game knowing what's required. I remember West Coast a number of years ago to finish top four had to beat Adelaide by, I think it was 26 or 27 points, and were able to do so to take into that spot. So yeah, for what's been a round that, let's be honest, we had to wait so long to find out how things were going to pan out, has begun with a little bit of a snooze fest, could actually end up being really exciting, because if Hawthorn can convincingly beat the Eagles, they might be able to force their way into third spot and go up to Sydney, face a depleted Swans, and then find themselves all of a sudden in a preliminary final.
1: Yeah, no doubt. I think Sam Mitchell would not be talking percentage when he goes over to Perth.
0: Oh, no, but he might at three-quarter time. Because yeah, I listened to Adam Simpson the other day talk about that in that game, yes, which he was in charge. And he said, you didn't bring it up beforehand, but as soon as it became evident that we were going to win, it became a point of, right, well, this is what when the margin we're at. He said there was no point trying to hide from the players.
1: Yeah.
0: This is the margin that we need to win by. So go out there. You're not just trying to win, but our margin of winning here is this.
1: Well, they had
0: everybody
1: to.
0: Knew
1: that. It was that or play finals.
0: Yeah.
1: Whereas this is a bit different. This is just get the job done and win, and it'll take care of itself. You do this X, Y, Z, we'll get dot every I, cross every T. We are probably a 10-goal better side than West Coast at this point in time. But if you go in there thinking that it's just going to happen, you bring that question, that comes into question, doesn't it?
0: So would you bring it up at three-quarter time if it was? You wouldn't bring it up?
1: I don't think.
3: You're not going to bring it up at all. You wouldn't bring it up at all.
1: What are you going to get out of it? Like you
3: get a chance to.
1: Yeah, but of course the boys are going to know where they're at. Like, yeah, I don't know. Well, you need to have a live ladder up and say, righto, boys, here you are. I want you to go out there, and now the pressure's on. We've got to kick another 4 goals in this quarter at least.
3: Yeah.
1: And not let them score.
0: But wouldn't you rather, and again, I've never been at this level, so I wouldn't know, but wouldn't you rather know what the line is if you're a player?
1: Potentially.
3: I reckon all the players would know.
1: They'll all know.
0: Yeah.
1: Well, there'll be some that have no idea. They don't even care.
2: Yeah, looking for the signs on the bench.
1: But there'll be some players who know every little detail. And that's just a mix of 23, 24 players. Like, yeah, you're going to have some nerds who just absolutely love it, eat, breathe it, and they're like, this is what we can do. And that'll filter down through a few different players. But then there's other guys who are just like, just give me the footy and I'll make it a talk and we'll kick goals and I'll get plenty of it. You know.
2: So I think it's Max Lachlan who does a lot of great work on Fox Sports, who said that 2.2% is about 7 goals.
1: Mm.
2: So if Brisbane beat Collingwood by 7 goals, they'd be able to jump up into third spot. So it becomes a question of, if Collingwood don't have much to play for, do they care if they lose by 80 points?
1: No. They don't care one bit.
2: As long as Nick Daicos doesn't get injured.
3: You're not going to want to go in losing by 80 points, but...
1: Well, yeah.
2: What?

0: would be your guess as to what you think the margin will be tomorrow night?
1: Oh, 6+ goals.
0: Yeah. Mm. Right on the margin.
1: Right on the margin.
2: Mm.
1: Yeah.
2: Let's have a little listen. Ross Lyon is downstairs speaking to the assembled media, the St Kilda coach, after their 23-point loss to the Suns.
3: End of season, Ross. What's the overriding emotion?
4: If we just zero in on tonight, look, it's always a difficult game, but we've been able to handle them pretty well in the past, like the mental side of it. But we're disappointed tonight, to be fair. And credit to the Gold Coast, I thought their intensity and hardness was at what we would have been chasing. And we're on the back foot with that all night. And then there was some really sloppy turnovers in the back half. They just can't survive. They're just not at the level, to be honest, like, without making too fine a point of them. And somewhere we've been really strong all year, our centre square bounce, they took us to the absolute cleaners. Absolute cleaners. And that's probably only happened twice for you, I reckon, the Adelaide Q2 and Q3, and then tonight. We showed a bit of fight in the last quarter that was fortunate and was important. Otherwise, probably have a real sour taste in the mouth. But I think the margin was 23 points in the end. And, mixed emotions. Proud of Brad Hill and his journey. And he was couldn't have tried any harder and ran. And he was sort of lighting us up still late. So that's, you know, he's got to the 300 game, really pushing through. And then, you know, for Dougal Howard, it was a tough night, but it was a love job, right? So, but to get him to 100 and, you know, past coaches and when clubs have been good, they get their players to the milestone. Like I spoke about, Shetty used to do it all the time, right? So I'm glad we did it. Probably didn't help in some respects, but he's got everything. He's got nothing left to get. His body's just gone. He's playing with it. Without an ACL, to be fair, he had it reconstructed years ago and it's just disintegrated on him. So I'm not sure how that happens. But so he showed great courage to get out there and we did the right thing. So, we'll miss him because he's a great clubman.
5: How do you G up a team for the final round of season? You don't have anywhere to go after this. Obviously, you've got some milestones and retirements, but what's the messaging going into this sort of game?
4: Yeah, everyone does it a bit different. I think maybe I've driven it harder in the past, but sometimes you just want to see it's got to come from within. So, talk about character and culture, and, you know, the one thing you can, and all clubs will talk about it, one thing is you always got in your control is your effort piece and your mental resilience to bring your best. And it's a messy game and things are going right and wrong all the time for you. And like earlier, it was more, or as it unfolded, there's more going against us. But that's when the character and culture piece comes out. So, you know, what you want in those periods are more fighting and to keep their position and just keep halving. But if a few slip away in that, it gets difficult, right? So, but when you get that, you've got culture, right? A team that fights and weighted numbers, and you can turn things around. So I thought we had some good individual characters there for a while, not enough culture, not enough weighted numbers. At the end, we probably got more going, and then you could see the momentum shift. So that's the piece you dive into. I probably didn't drive it as hard without, you know, making too fine a point on it, but it... Talk about efficacy and self-efficacy, examining your capabilities and you can get it done. And the more you think you can, the harder you work. So, and then, you know, personal agency is understanding that you're in full control. And that's the stuff we talk about, that use no alibi and need no excuse, because that belief... Like you guys, your personal agency, I'm in the control of my career. I'm going to write a good article. I'm going to ask good questions, and that's what I'm capable of, and I'm going to get to work. You don't make an excuse like Ross was difficult. Or so just as an example. So I thought that was not at the level we would have wanted tonight overall. So hopefully that answers your question.
5: Is that something that you backed off a little bit to be able to actually really assess those things from your team going into off season?
4: Oh, I backed off a little bit last week, to be honest. And

just said, you know, like, what you stand for, it's the old leading teams, it's a sign on the wall, it's a living, breathing, as we're seeing around the league, right, culture's not

0: Ross, we saw last season you brought in some more proven players years before you brought in some good young talent. What are you after this off-season?
1: Well, a bit of both. There's a bit to play out, really. I thought Silvani, and they've been really brave. They're playing with difficult shoulders, so they're both going for surgery Monday, so they've been brave. There's a couple of that. So, yeah, a little bit of both. I think everyone looks to pull all the levers. So we've signed most of our young talent. So I'll get to it. But we clearly need to improve, like, and keep building. Like, 4 years, no one wants to hear about comparison, so I won't bother. But we know it's 4 years and we've made a lot of change. As I said to the players, top 10's a low bar for the coaches and the players, so we all need to get moving.
2: Will they get moving? The question that all Saints fans are asking, Ross Lyon posing it to himself after their final game of the season, going down by 23 points to Gold Coast. The Suns 14-19, 103 to St Kilda's 12-8-80. The multiple goal kickers for the Suns, Lombard with three, Ben King with three, Walter with a couple as well, while for St Kilda, three to Hugh Boxall, and he also took an absolute screamer of a mark. Two to Mitch Owens and two to Ryan Burns. We were pumping up the players who got into the 40 disposals. Matt Clinch has got some of the numbers in front of him. Other than celebrating Brad Hill and John Noble with 42 touches apiece and Took Miller with 40, any other things stand out stats-wise for you, Clinchy?
3: Probably not. Dougal Howard in his final game had four disposals.
2: All right.
3: Two goals for Liam Ryan.
4: Look, it was just a love job, though, wasn't it? That's what, from Ross.
2: Yeah.
5: We did the right thing.
4: He battled his way. Yeah.
3: Rock up, try and do your job as well as you possibly can.
4: Yeah, blame your teammates for not getting more of the footy.
3: I don't think there's too many others. I mean, the goal kicking will be the challenge for Damien Hardwick in the off-season. Ethan Reid with three behinds. Ben Long booted 1-2 and... where's our mate Jed Walter? He had a couple tonight, but yeah, the absence of Ben King in that forward line is going to be challenging.
4: It's hard to make a case for that's going to be your forward line going forward with three disposals, two goals for Jed Walter, which was good, but I don't think he touched it until halfway through, nearly the
3: just before halftime. Do they throw Mac Andrew forward? Sam Collins was obviously missing tonight, so could their back line survive without Mac Andrew, and how do they get the best out of him for a player they've invested in for the long term?
4: Yeah. Good question.
2: The crowd tonight's an interesting point because the Storm, who also couldn't play finals, had a crowd of 17,880 in.
4: Did they?
2: Yeah, that's a
4: good crowd there.
5: Good crowd for a Thursday night.
2: For a Thursday night in the NRL for a team who's not playing finals. They turned up in big numbers because the Storm have been disappointing this year and were able to pip St Kilda by, 3,400 or so. Thank you, team. Really good of you to have me here. Thanks to Matt Clinch, to Lauren Borden downstairs, to Lee O'Keefe, who made it all work here in the box, and, of course, Jules back in the studio keeping us on air. Clint Wilden signing off. But Gold Coast finish their season 23-point victors over the Saints. Both teams can now look ahead to 2027. Speak soon.
6: Hudging on the blind side.
7: Teachers have got to be explained to kids that every time you buy a scratch, you're not going to win. 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
8: You just have to wait.
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8: 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And you treat the losses with the same degree of enthusiasm as you treat the wins.
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10: This new Premier League season is going to be one of huge change, especially in the dugout. Nine clubs will have different managers to those that ended the season. Some will be familiar faces to the Premier League fans. Others will be new to the league. Two of the coaches at new clubs have a pretty long-time connection to each other. Liverpool made huge call to sack Arne Slot, and they replaced him with Bournemouth's Andoni Iraola. Many thought that Xabi Alonso was the natural successor to Arne Slot, but he agreed to be Chelsea manager before the end of the season. Now, fascinatingly, Iraola

0: Alonso and Arsenal boss Mikel Arteta were all born in the same part of Spain, in San Sebastian, and they all played for the same boys team too. We're going to focus in this hour on Iraola and Alonso, whose football journey has taken them from a dusty gravel pitch in San Sebastian to two of the top clubs in the Premier League. And joining me to speak about this is Basque football journalist Beñat Gutiérrez Pardo, commentator for both La Liga and the Premier League, Rob Palmer, and from the Anfield Wrap, John Gibbons. I wanted to start with you, Beñat. Iraola said his earliest memory of playing football was on the beach. He spoke about how one weekend you'd have a beach, the next weekend there'd be no beach because of the tide. Take us to the early 80s when Iraola and Alonso, they're born 7 months apart. Just take us to their life in San Sebastian.
1: Well, they were born, thanks for having me first, they were born within 30 kilometers of distance in the area of San Sebastian in the province of Guipúzcoa. And in that area, that still today, but more at that time, it was really common to start playing on tournaments, played in at the beach. And it was probably a more free way to be introduced to the sport than today, with all this extra control, with kids training like almost professionals since a really early age. And for them, even if they had different backgrounds, in the sense that for Xabi Alonso, football was a family matter, in the sense that his father, Perico Alonso, he was a player, Barcelona. Xabi Alonso lived in the Barcelona area when his father was playing in Sabadell. Iraola is more, let's say, a normal background, but both ended up playing in this neighborhood team in Antiguoco. And it's quite crazy because Arteta was also there. And, you know, when you think about the chances that three kids playing together in a neighborhood team in San Sebastian were going to end managing half of the big six in the Premier League, I don't think even Dr. Strange could foresee that in his millions of alternative futures, no? And it's true, it's a little bit tricky to call it just a neighborhood team, because it's one of the most prominent academies in the Basque Country, and I would say in Spain, when you go outside of the La Liga teams. But the amount of players they develop is crazy. And even with the prior batch of Basque managers in the Premier League, we were looking for explanations, and there are some factors. But at the end of the day, there's something you cannot explain. It's a generational talent happening together, individuals that found a way to succeed. And yeah, obviously it's our job to try to find the factors that made them get there. But there's a point that you cannot explain, that you can just enjoy. And I think it's impossible to repeat something like this.
0: I was just going to say, because I'm like, what are they putting in the water in this part of the world? Because you've not just got these three that I mentioned, Arteta, Iraola and Alonso, but you've got Unai Simón, the Spain goalkeeper, Nico Williams, Mikel Oyarzabal, Mikel Merino, Martin Zubimendi, Aymeric Laporte. They are players that are from this part of the world, this really, really, you know, passionate part of the world. And they are the backbone of Spanish football on the pitch. And we've got the coaches who are the backbone of Premier League football off the pitch.
1: It's, again, a sum of factors. In some cases, like Laporte, is early development or early detection of talent that was close to the Basque Country, like in the southern part of France, not exactly the Basque part, but Athletic spot him and then develop him as a player in the Basque football pyramid. And then if you get closer even to the province of Guipúzcoa, it's crazier, because all the managers we mentioned in the Premier League, the past managers, including Lopetegui in the past, they are from that province of Guipúzcoa. And I was looking at this club at Antiguoco, the way they develop players, and they just didn't get, Alonso, Arteta, Iraola. They got also Yuri Berchiche, who played at PSG, who actually was an academy player for Tottenham for a while. Aritz Aduriz, they also developed Martin Zubimendi, that actually was visiting the Antiguoco training grounds recently during his holidays. It's really, really a crazy, a brutal amount of players they develop, which makes that when they have to negotiate with a big club like Atletico, Real Sociedad, when they are looking for a cooperation agreement, is Antiguoco. It's this a small neighborhood team that has the leverage on the negotiation and actually can change alliances between Real Sociedad and Athletic depending on the era and depending what they are offering. It's really a good era for Basque football. And yeah, it's not just that region, but obviously they've been adding a lot of talent, in this case, both for Real Sociedad and Athletic, and then growing and finding new spaces to face challenges in the European and English football in this case.
0: Rob, I want to bring you in here, Rob Palmer, who you've commentated on La Liga, and I want to talk to you about these two clubs from the Basque country, Real Sociedad and Athletic. Just how fierce is the rivalry between these two teams and in comparison to other rivalries that we know of in Spain?
2: The rivalry is fierce on the field because they're two clubs of a similar size and similar history as well. But the rivalry goes a lot further back than that. As Ben Yak was saying, this is a hot area for football in Spain. Athletic Bilbao, as all footballistas know, is a club that will only play Basque players or players with some kind of Basque kind of parentage or heritage as well. Real Sociedad were like that until the late 80s when the likes of John Aldridge came through. And half of their team is Basque and half of their team, as they say, is non-Basque. You know, I had an interesting conversation years ago with David Moyes, who had an either-or on one of the positions. And I said, well, why don't you play that particular centre-forward? He said, well, he's non-Basque. If I play him, it'll be five Basques and six non-Basques. So we played the centre-forward that had Basque heritage as well. So that is the mentality at Real Sociedad. And at Athletic Club, every player has to be of Basque heritage. So one of the reasons the two clubs are so set, or why the Basque area is providing so many good coaches, is that they've had to provide the players for generation after generation. Athletic Bilbao or Real Sociedad generate a player and train a player, that's to get him in the first team. They don't go out and they don't buy players from elsewhere. Like some of the other bigger clubs around Europe, they buy the players, it's like a nursery, and they will sell them on for a profit if they're not quite good enough for their particular first team. These players are bred, which is why the coaching is so good from the very early ages, 4 or 5 years of age. And as you were saying, it is bizarre now that you've got Xabi Alonso and Iraola and Arteta as well, all coming through, all of a very similar age. We've all gone through the same training, similar careers in various parts of Spain, and now all come together at the very top of coaching in the English Premier League. Yes, it's bizarre, but two, it's kind of no accident because it's been happening for the last four generations in the life of these guys.
0: John, I wanted to bring you in, John Gibbons from the Anfield Wrap. Iraola obviously is taking over at Liverpool this summer. He played for much of his playing career in Athletic Bilbao. And I wonder whether there is a similarity around the football identity in the Basque region and Merseyside that may well help him in terms of getting used to the kind of way in which football works in Liverpool.
3: Yeah, I certainly think so. I mean, and listen, I'm not an expert on football in the region like the other two gentlemen are, but when you hear him talk about what football means to him and the style of football that he wants to play, and also what he believes that supporters want to see from their team, it is something that very much chimes with the people in Liverpool and the people who support Liverpool. And the feeling amongst our fan base is the team's gone away from that a little bit. There's a bit of a disconnect between supporters and the team. And he's talked about reconnecting with that and talked about the fact that, you know, he wants to see players put the team first. And all the great Liverpool teams have done that. You know, you could talk about Jürgen Klopp and what he did, but that really just goes back to all the other great Liverpool teams, and the great players of the past talked about how they were always expected to put the team first and to work hard first and foremost and then let your quality show. And I think he's had that, you know, ingrained into him from a young age, really. It is all about the collective. It is all about, you know, showing that togetherness, really. And like Rob's just pointed out, they haven't been able to necessarily go out and recruit. So it's like, well, what can we do together? And how can we get the upper hand on teams who are able to go to the whole world? And you do that through coaching, of course, but also through having that idea that, well, we'll work harder and we'll want it more and we'll show more. And so we're excited from what we've heard from him. It certainly feels like he's someone who just understands already what the people from Liverpool will want to see from their football team without the need to have it explained to him, because he's grew up with it and he understands it already.
0: Benny, I've been lucky enough to go to San Sebastian, and one of the things that I took away from my time there is there's a real sense of pride of the area you're from and this part of the world, and there's a real, you know, desire to keep the culture alive. Do you think that coming from this part of the world will sort of help him at a club like Liverpool, in a city like Liverpool?
1: I think with the background Irla has, because of his region, his province, and also the time at Athletic Club, he understands this idea of building a community, of the need to build a community, that the football club is way more than the squad, and you need to build that connection with the supporters if you want to be successful. And I think for him, this idea of community is going to be very helpful. Understand also the particularities of a particular area within a country. Maybe, you know, for a different manager coming from a more, let's say, mainstream Spanish area, he will have this kind of generalization about English people. While he's going to be able to understand that different areas of the country are different, and you need to make that effort to connect, to understand what makes it different. And I think for Iraola, because he's also a very smart guy, that he really, really thinks before taking any step, and he's been really smart crafting his managerial career, I think that's going to help him a lot. He's going to be able to transfer all those learnings he has and the important connection he built as a player with Athletic supporters to a connection really special with Liverpool supporters.
0: Why don't we hear from one of these Basque managers, Mikel Arteta? The Arsenal manager previously spoke about why the region has produced so many top managers in recent years.
4: Go to San Sebastian and then come back and then ask me that question. Probably the passion and the education that we all got. And then, yeah, we all need opportunities and chances. Someone has to believe in you. I think what Unai and Julen did for us is incredible, because they set the standard so high. They won a lot. The way they coached the team, the way they represented the clubs, it was at the highest level. So I think that gave a platform for the youngest one like myself, like Xavi, like Andoni, probably to end that curiosity, say, okay, maybe there are coaches here as well. So I think we have to be very grateful to those two.
0: Now, of course, they'll be both managing Xabi Alonso and Andoni Iraola, really, really big clubs in the Premier League, but their playing careers couldn't be more different, could they, Rob? Because Alonso, perhaps one of the best midfielders Spain have ever produced, whereas Iraola is a legend in his own right, but didn't have as big an impact in terms of his career, his playing career.
2: Yeah, absolutely. I mean, take Iraola first, who came through the system. Starting for Athletic Club, they are the biggest club in the region, arguably. Real Sociedad supporters may disagree there. And he signed for the club that he always wanted to sign for, went through the system, was a one-club man, played over 500 games. I don't think they ever won an honour. They were so close to winning the Europa League and winning the Copa del Rey. But he was one of the first names on the team sheet. He was one of those, in English football, you think of Carragher and Neville at Liverpool and Manchester United. The people say nobody wants to grow up being a right-back, but that's what he was. He was a flying right-back. He scored goals as well. He was the heart and the soul of the team and a leader and maybe a coach 500 games in the making as well. When he finished, he's a bright man. He studied law. He headed over to America. He improved his English. He played for the New York Red Bulls, and then he came back on his coaching career. He's been to Cyprus. He's worked through Mirandés, Rayo Vallecano. And I genuinely thought in the summer, I actually have a friend who's an advisor of his, when it was announced that he was going to be leaving Bournemouth, I thought he was destined for Athletic Club to go back. So I'm really surprised that he has ended up at Liverpool. In contrast, I thought Xabi Alonso was destined for Liverpool, because I first interviewed him when he was the captain of Real Sociedad. They'd finished second in La Liga. They had been the disruptive team in Spanish football that season. He was the young captain. Came over to Liverpool, as you know, part of the miracle of Istanbul, winning the Champions League in 2005. Going to Real Madrid, becoming a legend there, winning the league, playing for the Spanish national team, two Euros, World Cup final. Went back to Real Madrid, worked through the youth system there, went back to Real Sociedad, could possibly have been the first team coach there, but chose to learn with the development players. And as we know, went off to Germany, made his name, and then took a huge

0: Stry to become the manager of Real Madrid. And I thought after his little time out in the game, he was going to be heading back to Liverpool. His son, and they have to help me with the pronunciation, Benya Junshu, was born in Liverpool. And I think he's a big Liverpool fan himself. So he's actually gone against his son in managing Chelsea and not managing the son of his, the team of his son's birth as well. So, yeah, if you'd have asked me 6 months ago, I'd have said, yeah, I'll be back at Athletic Club and Xabi Alonso will be destined to be Liverpool manager. But football never failed to surprise us.
1: What grade are you giving Rob for his pronunciation, Benya, of...
2: really good. Junshu is... Junshu. It's like Little John.
1: Love it, Little John. I'm glad you pronounced it rather than me. John, for you, are you happy with the way in which it's worked? That Xabi Alonso's obviously gone. You won't be happy that he's gone to Chelsea, but are you happy with Iraola as the coach?
3: Yeah, we're all really happy. Listen, I'm not going to pretend that Alonso wasn't one that I and many Liverpool fans had our eye on when it was clear towards the back end of the last season that Arne Slot wasn't, you know, really going to carry on as Liverpool manager when it was looking tough for him and we felt a managerial change was likely in the summer. I and many others, you know, said, oh, Alonso makes sense to us. But I think that would have been a, you know, an emotional decision. We've obviously got the fondness for him. And listen, there's a reason they don't let football fans make decisions at football clubs because we always think with our hearts, whereas these people with their heads, I think, have identified that Iola was actually someone who might not quite have the playing career of Alonso, as you mentioned, or even, you know, managed at the, you know, he hasn't won a big domestic league like Alonso has as well, but actually maybe a better fit for Liverpool in terms of stylistically how he wants to play. I think last season Liverpool fans got frustrated with a lot of things, but one of them was the very slow tempo of football. I think Alonso prefers to have this idea of control as well, whereas Iviola is a bit more, dare I say it, like the heavy metal style that Mo Salah said he himself he wanted to see a return to towards the end of the season. It's getting the ball forward quickly, and we've seen it already, you know, in pre-season. I watched a little bit of the pre-season game that was taking place this afternoon before coming onto this call, and you can see it straight away what he wants to do. It's the idea to get the ball forward quickly. It's pressing off the ball. It's working hard off the ball to win the game, win the ball back as quickly as possible. And also it's taking risks and this idea that, well, you can take as many risks as you want as long as you fight like anything to get the ball back when you lose it. And we're seeing elements of that, which I don't think is necessarily the same style as what Xabi Alonso wants to play. And listen, there's different ways to win football games. There's not one perfect way of playing. But I think in terms of what the Anfield crowd feel like they'll be able to get behind, I think we'll see more of that from Iriola than we would from Alonso. So I think it does make a lot of sense to us. And listen, we're not looking fondly at West London at the moment. We're happy with the guy we got, and we're really excited for the season.
1: I'm sure you are. Benya, I wanted to ask about their playing careers, and especially Iraola. He played with two pretty influential managers in football today, Athletic Club, Ernesto Valverde and Marcelo Bielsa. How do you think that they impacted his management?
2: In the case of Ernesto Valverde, Iraola has named him the most influential manager on his career, and to consider that he had him as an academy manager with the academy team of Athletic and then gave him the opportunity to make his professional debut. So it was very important for him. In the style of management, I think the biggest influence Ernesto Valverde had on Iraola is in the way he manages the group, the squad, keeping everybody involved, avoiding controversies, avoiding behaviors that may create tension inside the locker room. When you look at Valverde's career, he's been quite some time without scandals, which is not easy with the amount of managing he's done. And in the case of Marcelo Bielsa, I think it's really interesting what Iraola was saying. And I think explains also a little bit why Basque managers have been successful or have done successfully that transition from players to managers, is because he was saying that with Bielsa, they were able to work well in Athletic because Basque players tend to be very obedient, tend to take the lessons really well from the managers. And that was one of the lessons Iraola learned from Bielsa. And also he showed his character. When Bielsa got to Athletic, he wasn't thinking about starting Iraola, because in that style of Bielsa ball with open field defense, individual challenges, that's not necessarily what fits better a player like Iraola, very talented, but not superior physically to many, many players. And what happened is that Bielsa very quickly saw how well Iraola understood the sport. But it's interesting also that when was asked, Iraola mentioned Patrick Vieira as one of the most influential persons in his career, because he said that while he was playing in New York and he was playing midfield, that he learned a lot from Vieira, that he learned a lot about how to manage the midfielders, and that he was exposed for the first time to that style of football coming from the Manchester City kind of school. And that it was at that time that he left behind all the doubts and decided he was committed to this idea of being a manager. So it's really interesting how three very different managers sort of build this identity or the persona as a manager of Andoni Iraola.
1: Yeah, it's really fascinating how that works. I actually want to play a clip from a pretty important moment in Xabi Alonso's career, his arrival at Liverpool. Of course, in his first season, he was part of that side that won the Champions League, and he was crucial in that famous comeback win in Istanbul.
4: At the moment, I am really happy here. I am enjoying my work here. I am feeling that each day it's a challenge, each game is a challenge, and we are in an intense but in a beautiful journey here in Leverkusen, and I am trying to give my best to help my players be ready for the next thing, and that's my goal. What will come in next one, I don't know.
1: So that was actually the wrong clip. I was hoping to play you the clip of Xabi Alonso. I think he's scoring the equaliser for Liverpool against AC Milan, but technical gremlins. John, I want to talk to you about your memories of Alonso as a Liverpool player and what he meant to Liverpool fans.
3: Yeah, he was brilliant. He was fantastic to watch, and style of midfielder that we'd not seen for a while. Maybe the closest, you got to go all the way back to someone like Jan Mobley, the way he could pass the ball. And so that's a good sort of 10 plus years since we'd had a midfielder who could pass in that way and really control the tempo. And you could see almost straight away that he played the game differently. He seemed to see the whole pitch. I've got some nice seats at Anfield. I'm quite lucky, and normally you can spot most passes what the player should do. And it's just, it's just that you can't necessarily play them yourself. But with Alonso, he'd spot the pass that even in the stands you couldn't see. And listen, you don't get points for artistic, merit in football. But if you did, we'd have got a lot with Xabi there, because he was fantastic to watch as well. So easy on the eye, and he seemed to really caress the football and just also embrace the city and what it was about straight away. He actually lived right in the city centre, and I know his partner ended up working in one of the hotels in Liverpool city centre just because she wanted to improve her English. And it was just acted like a normal couple who'd moved there for work, and I really embraced it. And I don't think his intention was ever to come for 5 years. In fact, it probably wasn't to come at all, really. But obviously, we've got the Spanish manager who sold it to him, and so he came. I think it really got under his skin even more than what he felt. And it wasn't five perfect years. His form dipped a little bit in the middle. It had to be said, he struggled with a couple of injuries. But his last season, he was absolutely majestic and a really good Liverpool side that nearly won the league. And so we were sorry to see him go, but really glad to see him. And sometimes a player just comes in and makes a huge impact on everyone, and he was certainly one of them.
1: Yeah, Rob, I mean, you would have commentated on him when he was playing for Liverpool, and then obviously when he went to Real Madrid as well. Just talk to me about how his time at Real Madrid went, because I know he obviously won titles, but it wasn't as prolific as it would go on to be.
0: Yeah, I go back as far as commentating, probably in his debut for Real Sociedad. I remember interviewing for Real Sociedad in Lyon as well when they played in the Champions League. Yeah, it's quite funny. He doesn't leave a residue and impact wherever he's gone at Liverpool, for Spain, over 100 caps for Spain as well. At Real Madrid, there have been so many great players, so maybe he doesn't go down amongst the greats, but he certainly left an impression there. Maybe his best days for the Spanish national team were when he was playing for Real Madrid. But the thing about Real Madrid, your reputation and your form kind of goes in conjunction with how the rest of the team are doing. So if it isn't a vintage team of Galacticos, then you're not remembered in that way. Yeah, but he came and he had some good years there. But I would argue that his best years were probably at Liverpool Football Club, and that is where he made his name as a player. And then, of course, when he came back to Real Madrid as a manager, unfortunately, his tenure was very short-lived, and it wasn't quite the dream job that we all thought it would be a year ago as now.
1: Do you think when he was playing, he was sort of the victim of bad timing because he was playing in an era where Spain's midfield was Xavi, Busquets and Iniesta?
0: Yes, crazy. I had to double-check today. I thought I'd just double-check his CV. I mean, he was part of the Spain team that won the Euros in 2004 and 2006. He's got a World Cup winner's medal from 2010. And if you'd asked me in a pub quiz, how many caps do you think he got? I would have probably gone for 50. Got 114 caps for Spain in an era when, you know, there were great players around. At one point, I think Gavi Mendieta was probably around then. He was the world record signing. He was vying for a place in the Spain team. There was Xavi, there was Iniesta, there was Busquets. Arteta was fighting for a place in the Spain team. He's big pal. They were rivals not only now as managers, but they were rivals on the pitch as well and succeeding each other. So, yeah, he was a truly great player. But I think you hit the nail on the head there, Isaac, when you say that he was a great player, but maybe in the wrong era to be remembered in that complete Hall of Fame in Spanish football. He you know, had he been English or German or whatever at that time, he would be truly a legend. But maybe he's just another one of the greats in the Spanish footballing history.
1: Yeah. Benya, I wanted to ask about Iriola because he, I think you mentioned it earlier, was a bit of a cult hero for Athletic, right?
2: Yeah, he was. And I think for La Liga, if you know La Liga well, you know how good Iraola was. Here, he was really respected to the point that, as has been mentioned before, everybody wanted him as manager. If you were asking last season to Athletic supporters, 9 out of 10 will tell you like they wanted Iraola to be the next manager, and probably that's going to happen in the future. But he was a little bit of the poster boy of what an Athletic Academy player should be. Really well-behaved, talented. True, he wasn't the most physical player, but he was always a hardworking player. And he had amazing moments and also was part of one of the most iconic Athletic squads in decades. The team that faced Manchester United in the Europa League actually had a very famous play where he dribbled several players and was really close to score what would have been an amazing goal that actually in the minds of many fans, that was a goal. They remember it as if it was. So, you know, with the years come by, probably we're going to all remember that was a goal even if it wasn't. So, yeah, he's a really, really, really well-respected player and also always class act both with the supporters and with the media.
1: Yeah, it's really interesting. They both do seem like class acts. I want to talk about because their lives are so linked in such weird and weird ways. And, you know, Alonso and Iriola, they finished up their playing careers within a year of each other. And they chose very unique routes to get into management. You mentioned how Alonso, he could have taken the Real Sociedad main job, Benya, but he decided to go for Real Sociedad B. Is this a common route for managers to get into management? Because I know Pep Guardiola did the exact same thing at Barcelona.
2: I think it's a really good way to do it. You are exposed to the players. You are also building a future project because in clubs like Real Sociedad or Athletic, if you are in the first academy team, you basically are developing the players that within 2-3 years are going to be players of the main squad. And it's also a way to expose to the internal functioning of the club that even if they know it as players, it may vary when you are on the management. And both have that kind of developmental manager mentality at the start of their careers because Alonso was in Real Sociedad B in the second team that actually very successfully he was able to promote it to in the second division in Spain, which is a really, really, really a big success. And even if Iraola wasn't for a long time as a youth development manager, because he spent some time in Antiguoco in the team where he started as a young youth coach, but that had more to do with getting his license and all the stuff. When he was at Mirandés, being a professional team, really depended on young talent, really depending on loanees. And I think, counterintuitively, that's going to be very useful for him at Liverpool, because one thing he had to do when, or more. He has to do one. You have a lot of loanees on your team. It's like you need to connect with them very quickly and bridge that gap that there is between a player that knows he's going to be with you for a short amount of time and the needs of a club that needs to look forward, needs to look ahead. And he was able to connect with the players very quickly. And I feel in big projects like Liverpool, in big clubs, they are facing that sort of reality. You need to connect with the stars. You need to connect with players that are going to have many more chances, and you need to get the best of them when you have them with you, because nobody knows what's going to happen the next day, no?
1: And it's really interesting, you know, that you mentioned his time at Mirandés, because he actually guided them to the Copa del Rey semi-final when they were beaten by Real Sociedad, who then ended up beating Athletic in the final. Rob, what are your memories of that run in the Copa del Rey with Mirandés?
0: Again, it's through reading from it, so you don't see a lot of the Copa del Rey, but Mirandés are a team that, as Bennett was saying, that they have some players that have come through their system, others that are free agents, others that they loan in, that come there for a gap year, if you like, from the bigger clubs as well. And then Iraola suddenly reappears on the scene, this guy that you've seen play 500-odd times, a Spain international as well. I know because I did some MLS games that he'd headed over there. And suddenly you see this bright young manager who used to play with a bit of a scowl on his face, suddenly managing and looking quite cool on the touchline as well. So that's where he made his name after he'd come back from Larnaca. And that's where he started really to come back into the conscience of the Spanish broadcaster, the Spanish media, Spanish footballing folk as well. And like, well, yeah, do you know what? He's been a great player. He's been a leader, a captain of the team. And he's probably destined to be one of the next great Spanish managers as well, as he proved when he went on then to Rayo Vallecano and took himself to another level.
1: Yeah, Alonso, let's talk about him. He, at the similar time, is making the step up from Real Sociedad to Bayer Leverkusen in the German Bundesliga. And that is where he really, really makes a name for himself as a manager. He took over a side deep in relegation danger and he turned them into one of Europe's most exciting teams. They ended up winning the Bundesliga title and a domestic double in 2024. A club previously nicknamed Bayer Leverkusen, or never losing, they won their first ever Bundesliga title. And it also led to Alonso being linked to the Liverpool job, especially after Jurgen Klopp announced his departure from Anfield. Here he is, Alonso, talking about the links in 2024.
4: At the moment, I am really happy here. I am enjoying my work here. I am feeling that each day it's a challenge. Each game is a challenge. And we are in an intense but in a beautiful journey here in Leverkusen, and I am trying to give my best to help my players be ready for the next thing, and that's my goal. What will come in next one, I don't know.
1: Jonas, a bit of a strange question to ask, but the club pivoted from from Alonso. Jurgen Klopp called him the standout candidate. Did Liverpool fans see him as the obvious next manager before Jurgen Arne Slot came in, even though obviously Arne Slot had some immediate success?
3: Yeah, it'd be fascinating to know the full story of the timeline, because there's been a couple of times now where it's looked like Alonso's the front runner and it's not quite happened. The first time was apparently up to him. He decided he wants to stay another year at Leverkusen, or did he decide he wanted to stay another year and wait for the Real Madrid job? That is the sort of the question. And I think if it did put a few noses out that Alonso effectively turned down the Liverpool job. Now, it should be said he turned down the opportunity of it. It wouldn't necessarily have been offered to him, but before it had certainly been decided, he ruled himself out, and then eventually they went for Arne Slot. Whether they would have done anyway, we will never know, but he did certainly sort of rule himself out. That is the one fact that we do have. But how much that's kind of counted against him in the hierarchy at Liverpool, you know, they're very secretive people at the best of times, but you just wonder whether this time they were like, there was a little bit of a, well, if you turned us down, you know, for Real Madrid, so we're not necessarily going to approach him. But the timeline's an interesting one even this summer, because of course, Xabi Alonso gets the Chelsea job while Liverpool have still got a manager. Arne Slot is still there. So was it a case that Alonso jumped a little bit too quickly and maybe regretted it a few weeks later when he said, hang on, if it had held on a little bit longer, I'd have got the Liverpool job, or whether he always knew that he wasn't going to be you know, possibly consider for that. We don't know. There are so many kind of unknowns in this story, really. And you hear sort of little bits of gossip, of course. This is Liverpool. We love to do that sort of thing. But really, the only thing we do know is he turned us down once. And whether that will count against him for as long as the people who run it are in charge, kind of, I'm not sure. It's just left for stories that I'm sure we'll share forever, because we'll probably never know the truth.
1: Yeah, it's a real sliding doors moment. I mean, for Alonso, he, of course, left that Bayer Leverkusen job a year later, as you mentioned, and he went on to replace Carlo Ancelotti at Real Madrid. And, Rob, I'm not sure I fully understand what happened there, because he seemed to be doing pretty well when he first got there, and then he fell out with Vinicius, and then it just kind of went wrong for him. What do you think was behind this kind of unceremonious sacking?
0: Yeah, I think one of the differences between Alonso and Iraola is, especially where they're at now, is that Xabi Alonso is a coach, but he's a manager as well. And he went to Real Madrid, it needed turning around. I think the club and the supporters felt that in the latter days of Carlo Ancelotti that they needed to play a more flamboyant style of football. Some of the egos needed to be in check. They'd lost in previous years, Modric and Cruz, and the team needed freshening up and it needed a new direction. So by bringing in a new coach, they would have that. They would play a more attacking front foot style of football, more energy, more panache in the team as well. And Alonso came in, you may remember, well, over a year ago now, they went to the FIFA World Cup, and immediately you could see a change in the formation, the outlook of the team. And for the first two or three months, it worked. I think they went on a 10-game unbeaten run in La Liga. All was going swimmingly for him until they started to get injuries in key positions. And those players that he'd sidelined and left on the bench or maybe left out of the matchday squad suddenly had to call upon them to come back into the team to make up the numbers. And from his ideal starting 11 with three or four players on the bench, those players that he'd sidelined were suddenly in his starting 11, and he was getting a bit of a kickback on it. And then, of course, he had to deal with the ego of Vinicius Jr. He showed his strength as a manager by taking Vinny off in the Clásico. Vinny reacted to that, and initially, I think the supporters were on the side of the manager, but these days players have a big PR spin. And eventually, with that battle of wills, Vinny Jr. started to win it as well. He had to deal with the likes of Mbappe. He had a bit of a fallout with Valverde. And when you start falling out with more than one player at a club like Real Madrid, your days are numbered. And then the focus around the wintertime was on the president. And the president hates bad publicity, Florentino Perez. And he felt that he had to do something. And unfortunately, Xabi Alonso was the man to pay the price. He couldn't sack the team. He couldn't sell them in midwinter. And so he had to change the coach and hope that would change the fortunes of Real Madrid. So Xabi, and he's going to go to Chelsea and he's going to manage Chelsea. That's what he's got to do. Like, you've seen that already with the signings of Henderson and Welbeck. And that has got his signature stamped on him. He went to Real Madrid. That was his signature. He was coming in. He was the dominant voice on the training ground. But ultimately, the voices, the chorus of disapproval came from the players in the locker room. And that's why, sadly, his dream job became a nightmare job in the winter.
1: Yeah, let's hear from Alonso when he did decide, when he took that Chelsea job, his opening press conference speaking to the BBC.
4: Well, it's about timings. And I'm today I'm here, first day in Stamford Bridge, first conference with you, gentlemen. So I'm looking forward to this challenge. It's a big challenge, but I like football, and Liverpool, Chelsea's one of the biggest clubs. Now we are confident that we are doing the right things the right way. The potential is there. I think that there is a strong base and a good team already there. We need to reinforce in the right way. We need to take the right decision for that.
1: Yeah, if you were listening closely there, you might have heard a Freudian slip from Xabi Alonso, where he misspoke and says Liverpool when he meant to say Chelsea. It isn't the easiest job to go into, Rob, this Chelsea job. I was just doing some research before and I went and looked at their first team. They have 46 first team players that Alonso is going to have to pick from. They've signed basically a starting 11 this summer. Is this a gamble for him? Oh, Rob, I think we've lost your... you've gone on mute.
0: I'm back, I think.
1: Yeah, you are back. There you are.
0: They tried to silence me.
1: Yes, exactly. They did.
0: I did so myself. Yeah, I commentated on one of their FA Cup games last year when they give an opportunity to their fringe players. And I think at that point, they used something like 58 players already that season because they have such a strong academy and players coming through. So I think his hardest job at the moment, Xabi Alonso, is getting used to the players, learning the names, learning their idiosyncrasies, dealing with their egos. And then, of course, there is this famous bomb squad that they have at Chelsea because you're only allowed a squad of, what, 24, 25 senior players that he can pad it out with the youth team players. So he's going to have to upset maybe 12 to 15 players and then leave it to the director of football to satisfy them by finding them football to play at other clubs elsewhere between now and certain the winter period. So as I said before, coaching is one thing, and that's what Andoni Iraola is going to go. He's going to go in and basically coach the players that he's inherited. But Xabi Alonso is going to have to manage the minds, the egos, the agents, the pals inside the change room, and upset an awful lot of people and impose himself, which obviously he's done already by ruffling feathers by signing two veterans in Henderson and Welbeck, which nobody expected, but he wants lieutenants in the change room that will kind of preach what he wants when they're out there on the field as well. So I think, you know, that's his main task once he's learned all of the names and who he can trust, who he can't trust, who gets upset, the team ethic and things like that. I think they'll be up and running. The thing that he needs is time and patience at Chelsea.
1: Yeah, well, for Iraola, it's going to be a big job for him, the biggest job he's taken. He had an incredible season with Bournemouth last year, leading them to Europe for the first time. Let's hear what he had to say at his opening press conference as Liverpool manager.
5: I understand that I will maybe make mistakes here. I will say things that I shouldn't. But you cannot be all the time thinking, sadly, don't tell this, don't... I think you have to be yourself. You have to be yourself, and I will try to be, especially with the players. No, I know that we will have big personalities, big egos, but I will try not to change with them also, yes.
1: I want to ask all three of you, really. We've only got a few minutes left. They've got two very different jobs. Obviously, Alonso will have no European football. He'll just be playing domestic football this season. Iraola will have to play this Liverpool squad on a variety of different fronts in Europe and in domestically. We'll start with you, Benyat. Who do you think has the tougher of the jobs for the two of them?
2: I would say Xabi Alonso for a couple of reasons. And the first one is, where is he coming from? If you look at Iraola, if it doesn't work for him at Liverpool, with all due respect to Bournemouth and Bournemouth supporters, he's going to be able to land a job at the same level or even at a higher level than what he had at the start of this summer at Bournemouth. While for Xabi Alonso, after not succeeding in Real Madrid, if he had another fiasco in Chelsea, probably everybody is going to reevaluate what his potential as a manager. And we've seen in the past, like, the hottest name in European football, these managers that were meant to win Champions Leagues, and then they vanish because they just go for a couple of breaks and don't work. And, you know, they just cannot get, again, one of those big positions that are very scarce in the market. So I think that's going to be the main issue. And also, I was expecting Xabi Alonso to look for more stability. You cannot ensure stability anywhere in this industry, but you can find something that resembles it in some places. And Chelsea's not one of those places.
1: John, what do you think?
3: Yeah, I think it's Alonso. I think for Iraola, in a funny sort of way, that the pressure's off it a tiny bit, in that it was such a disappointing season last season, not just the results, but the way sort of Liverpool played. I think him coming in, he's giving it a fresh start, and I think he will be given time at Liverpool, and you don't tend to get that at Chelsea. I mean, you're going to get sacked at Chelsea. It's just whether you can win a few trophies first, isn't it? That's what you need to sort of try and do. Whereas at Liverpool, I think there will be a little bit more patience. I think there's an understanding, especially we're having a difficult transfer window. We're not quite getting the players in that we want. And so I think most Liverpool fans are aware that it's you know, it's not necessarily going to be completely straightforward. So I think there'll be a little bit more patience at Anfield than there will be necessarily Chelsea. One thing I would say, though, is I actually think Iraola could do without Alonso being at Chelsea. And if Liverpool start badly and Chelsea start really well, there might be a few saying, well, have we picked the wrong Basque manager? But let's hope that doesn't happen and we don't have to worry about that.
1: Yeah, Rob, what do you make of it?
0: Yeah, I agree. Both of you guys make excellent points there. I think Iraola maybe has an easier pass in that the supporters are maybe a little bit more understanding at Liverpool. He just signed Araujo, which I think

0: suggest that he's actually having a say in the signings, because when he was at Raya Vallecano, when he was at Bournemouth, his kind of signature is really at Raya Vallecano, Raldo Thomas, Ran Garcia, Falcao, Chavarria. These are players that he saw the potential in, maybe broken players, and took them to another level. At Bournemouth, Semenyo, Housen, Solanke, Kerkez, Kluivert, Senesi. These were players that were good players, but he's taken them now to a level where they're international players, and they're sought after by the top teams around Europe as well. And at Liverpool, he's finally got players of that caliber to work with. Araujo, I think, is a fantastic signing for Liverpool. They've got a £100 million centre half, one of the best potentially in the world, who's a little bit broken at the moment, had a couple of challenging years, should we say. And he comes in to complement Van Dijk and maybe to play alongside him as his eventual successor as well. Whereas Xabi Alonso has to not just satisfy the players, the fans, but also all of the chiefs in the boardroom as well, who do like to mix things up and, let's say, manage Chelsea in a slightly different way from the boardroom than any other club, it seems, in the universe.
1: And really briefly, fellas, I'll start with you, Benya. Who do you think finishes higher?
2: Liverpool.
1: John, I think I know the answer to this, but I'm going to ask you.
3: Oh, come on, Liverpool. I'm not going to come on the radio and say anything else. Even if I thought it, I'd say Liverpool.
1: Yeah. Okay. And Rob, maybe you can give us some balance.
0: Hey, I live on Merseyside to a Manchester City supporting family, but I'm going, and hopefully Liverpool.
1: Okay, cool. All right. Well, all three think Liverpool will finish higher. We shall see. Big, big thanks to all three of you, gents. Basque football journalist Benya Gutierrez Pardo, La Liga commentator Rob Palmer, and John Gibbons from the Anfield Wrap.
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2: Just 3 weeks to go to the finals. Round 25 begins in Melbourne, a team so used to going to September and beyond, but won't be a part of the postseason in 2026. One team that will be, though, is tonight's opponent, the Penrith Panthers, trying to refine their early season form. It's a big, heavy hitting clash, or it certainly has been over the years, Melbourne against Penrith. Perhaps not the same with the Purple having their struggles in 2026. Even so, great to have your company on NRL Thursday on ABC Sport. My name is Quentin Hull. I'm sitting alongside former Kangaroo, Blue and Premiership winner Ryan Hoffman, our resident expert in the Southern Capital. Hoffy, great to be with you. What a, almost, it's not quite shorts and thongs weather, but gee, it's balmy for Melbourne.
3: Yeah, good evening.
2: Nice you. Night.
3: It is quite mild. I don't know how we're going to get through all that news before kickoff with so many things going on in the rugby league world, but look, very exciting night tonight. Penrith Panthers up against the Melbourne Storm. Traditionally, a game at this time of year would have had minor premiership calculations, or at least top four calculations, not to be tonight, but both teams with plenty to play for.
2: Quentin Hull, Ryan Hoffman and Ian Cohen with you in Melbourne. The Panthers have just run out onto the field in their pink, having had back-to-back defeats to the Roosters and the Warriors. So since that amazing start to the year, where only the round six loss to Canterbury Bankstown was the blip in the first 13 weeks, they've only won three of their last eight games, Penrith, and lost top spot on the ladder with the loss to the Roosters last week. Of course, the Storm had that club record seven-game losing streak. But since they broke it, they've been going okay. They've won seven of their 12 since. Harry Grant's about to lead the team down the race. What are you expecting, Ryan Hoffman?
3: I think we're going to see a fast start from Penrith. There's a bit of motion tonight for the Melbourne Storm. Obviously, Tui Kamikamika announcing his retirement and the boys paying tribute to him as they walk out. I think the Penrith want to start fast and really break that will from the Storm, because they know the Storm are going to be playing with a bit of emotion.
2: Down to you, Coz, and Cohen on the touchline. I thought Tui was going to walk out with the lads. Oh, yeah. They're just forming a bit of a guard of honour now.
4: Correct. The guard of honour also includes Big Nelson, who's obviously come back to the club. Christian Welsh is in there as well. Players past and present are forming up. Big Tui played 142 games for the Melbourne Storm, was named a life member, and the Melbourne Storm players are forming up a guard of honour. It is members round, so it is standing room only. Have a listen to the cheer as Tui comes out. The family is in the house as well. He turns around and waves to the crowd that have been on his back for a long period of time, and he took them so many great places. So Tui's got a bit of a run up now. He might be first to break the barrier. It says Melbourne built members proud. Once Storm, always Storm. And Tui does get through the barriers. Harry Grant, or through the banner, Harry Grant will now lead the team out. Ali Katoa's in traditional dress, so all stops have been pulled out for Big Tui, and as you said, it is going to be very emotional. And post-game, all of the players that are leaving, so that's Mick Meaney, Bloor obviously going as well, Wishy, all of their families are going to come out onto the field. The CEO is going to make a couple of presentations as well post-match. So very emotional for the last home game.
2: Ian Cohen on the touchline. Your lineups for NRL Thursday for Melbourne: Faelongo at fullback, Tui Malatu, Brown and Leo on the wing, Howarth and Meaney in the centres, Munster and Wishart in the halves, Utuwikamanu up front with King, Grant the hooker, Bloor and Keeley the second row, Liero the lock forward, and the bench, four of the six: Tolau, McDonald, Hinchy, Clark, Chan and Hetherington. For Penrith, Edwards at fullback, Jenkins and To'o on the wings, Tungor and McLean in the centres, Cogger and Cleary in the halves, Lioto and Henry up front, Lussick the hooker, Papali'i and Martin in the second row, Smith is the lock, and the bench, half dozen: Scott Sorensen, Patea, Phillips, Cole and Garner. That's the whistle of Grant Atkins, who is the referee. Wyatt Raymond's in the bunker. Penrith with the first carry and possession. Moses Liotta with it for the Panthers, running away from the Slater stand end. So Penrith running to the right of your radio dial in perfect conditions for NRL Thursday. Here's Papali'i, play three, just beyond the 20-metre line. So we've got the mix of the pink of Penrith and the purple of the Storm this evening. Left-hand side, Cogger feeds up with McLean, who runs into the defence there of Meaney, makes the tackle for the Storm, gets some help out from Grant as well as also Keeley. Ball played and out of dummy half, Lussick pinches 10 metres by himself into attacking territory and stopped 42 metres from the Melbourne line. Last play of the opening set of the game is a Nathan Cleary bomb from right on halfway, deep to far long though, catches it unchallenged defensive right corner for the Storm, runs in field and gets stopped. So the purple will start their first set, 10 from the southern end, as it's swarming defence led by Liam Martin there. And three

in there. Moses Leota was among them to charge into Howarth on return from a shoulder injury. They pushed him back 6 and 7 metres. Third carry now.

0: Liam Martin. He's looking for a bit of form coming in the back end of the year. Good start by him.
1: Cogger's had a run and out to McLean. Casey McLean for Penrith. 38 metres out, plays the football as they surge down the middle third, the Panthers, and get to within 30 metres of the Melbourne line on the carry of Henry. Played to Lussick, given left through Smith to Cogger to McLean to Jenkins on the edge. Up to the 20 before the defence meets Jenkins and puts him down. It was Kelly down low to make the tackle. End of the set, Cleary with a little cross the line. Chip, oh, caught. Brilliant lead by Martin. He chucks it back to Smith. Smith throws it to the right wing and no one there to stop Brian To'o going in for the first try off the back of some brilliant last play Panthers football, 4-0 to Penrith.
0: Yeah, that was tremendous rugby league by the Penrith Panthers. They're sending a lot of traffic to the Melbourne Storm right edge. I think they're going to try and target Tuimoloau Brown. They spread it left, then Cleary dropped a beautiful kick right on the post, right in that no man's land where it was too far for the winger or the centre to go up for it. Normally the high flyers. Liam Martin gets the ball, passes it straight down. Then there was always going to be an unmarked To'o. He gets the ball, try time.
1: What a play. Ian Cohen, down to you on the touchline.
2: Yeah, it can only be described as a scary start if you are wearing purple here tonight. I mean, the defensive pressure was extraordinary and they just opened up that right-hand side. And as soon as it was out, there was no one within Cooey and To'o could have strolled over the line. So 3 minutes in, concerns obviously the Panthers need to sharpen up and Melbourne Storm fans will have concerns that this might be that sharpen up.
1: Well, Liam Martin at lock, he looked a lot more like a rugby union lock leaping in a line-out than a rugby league lock getting under a bomb. That was fantastic play. He caught that with two hands above his head and then chucked it. And the pass from Lindsay Smith was a beauty as well.
0: It was a crap, but he was the one that, he's the only one that went up for it, to be honest, Liam Martin. And that just sums him up because he competes. He competes all the time going for the football and it paid dividends for the Panthers.
1: And Nathan Cleary's first conversion attempt from the night is 6 metres in from the right touch and 21 metres out. He's kicked 80 from 94 in club footy this year and gets the welcoming of the purple fans here in Melbourne. Looking to add the extras to the To'o try. Cleary approaches, strikes with his right boot. That looks good. We're right behind it. Penrith 6, Melbourne 0. Early stages of NRL Thursday on ABC Sport. You're with Quentin Hull, Ryan Hoffman and Ian Cohen in the Southern Capital. You can get in touch on 0467 920 222. Across town, St Kilda and Gold Coast playing their last games of the season in the AFL. It's the last round of the regular season in the AFL. Early on, first term there, Gold Coast 4-3-27. Lead St Kilda 3-1-19.
0: That's how I thought they start Penrith. Very, very fast and aggressive.
1: Meany with the kickoff. And caught by Edwards again. Given to Leota, who charges into the defence and is tackled 12 metres from the Panthers' line. And there was a flop and a hold down there from the Storm. Penalty to Penrith. Referee Grant Atkins wanting to make sure that that ruck area is cleaned up, so Cleary puts it to his right boot, kicks for touch, and the Panthers don't have to, well, earn the run yards. The kick gets them to 15 from halfway, and now Martin charges into the defence. So good field position off the score already for Penrith, courtesy of the penalty. Martin plays it just inside Penrith territory. Given one man infield to Edwards, and that shaven head glistening on this Thursday night in Melbourne as he stopped mid-park. Pass left goes from Smith onto Henry. Henry put down 43 metres from the Melbourne line, slightly left edge. Now back to right. Smith distributes onto Cleary, who shows and straightens, but Bloor wraps him up. And now Munster comes in to help out along with others. Harry Grant's got the headgear on to start tonight, the purple headgear, as Cleary's put down 40 out. Back to the centre of the field for Leota to Smith to Papali'i to McLean to the edge for Jenkins up to the 30. He weaves around Fialongo, but a great tackle around the ankles from Wishart. Puts him down 20 out, but again, Penrith looking dangerous. End of the set, McLean chips in behind the line. It's Martin flying again. He bubbled that one, just couldn't catch it. Ends up in the hands of the Storm, and eventually Howard's tackled only 8 metres from his own line, but you give Penrith half the journey upfield, Hoffy, and you're going to be under pressure.
0: Well, it's almost a carbon copy. It was nearly exactly the same from the first try, as we see a Melbourne Storm penalty just even up from the other one, I think.

0: but once again, Penrith putting that deft little kick right on the top of the three, and that time Cameron Munster went up strongly.
1: And on the text, thank you to Daniel from Lawler Park in New South Wales, who reminds me, and I did note it here, but I didn't give him credit. When Brian To'o crossed for what was his 12th try of the season, it was his 100th career try in the NRL. So thanks, Brian, for helping out. 100 tries for Brian To'o in 152 games. 0467 920 222 is that text message number. Melbourne's got it. King's with the ball. And he's taken 3 metres inside Storm territory. 20 in from the Western touchline. Played to Grant. Pass to Udawik Amana, who rolls down the middle third. But again, Martin's there along with the likes of Lasic and Smith. And they make the tackle. Storm 42 out. Grant to the right. And Wishart decides to take on the line with the run, but gets taken down by Henry and Smith. 35 metres out, Grant back to the centre third through the hands of Liero to Munster. Now feeds the inside line of Howarth, and he's tackled on five. Melbourne 28 metres from the Penrith line. Last play for the Storm. Wishart will kick high and deep-ish. It's left that and caught out there by Meany. He has to chuck it at the back. Play on, kept alive. Tumilato Brown gives to Faialonga, who's tackled by McLean. It's a handover and Penrith survive. Panthers to get the ball 10 from their own line. 6-0 the scoreline in favour of Penrith. Now, the referee's just called time off here.
2: Yeah, I reckon it might be Sean Bloor, I think, because he was very slow to get up off the tackle that he had just in front of me when Cam Munster crashed into the back of him. He went down and hit his head on the ground. He then went down behind play when the Storm line was being threatened. I reckon it's an HIA for Sean Bloor.
1: And Big Cooper Clark comes onto the field. Thanks, Ian Cohen, on the touchline. And g'day to Cole from Caboolture. He's one of those. He turns the picture volume down and listens to the radio because of the call. Good on you, Cole. Thank you. 0467 920 222. By the way, if you haven't tried it, the green ABC Sport Rapid button these days, very close. You don't even have to do the pause to sync up these days.
0: I'll tell my mum that.
1: ABC Sport Rapid, the green button there on ABC. Listen, 6-0 Penrith with Henry with the ball for the Panthers. Now left edge, Papali'i is put down. And the Panthers, 15 in from the left and 12 from halfway. Played to Lusick, give it to Edwards, running laterally across the 40. Now to Cleary, pass to the right edge for To'o, who gets underneath the tackle of one and two before eventually being stopped on halfway by the tackle of King. Last play for Penrith. It's given right by Lusick to Cleary, who's challenged by Grant and put down as he was kicking it. And the two champs have a little bit of a tangle. Meanwhile, Faialonga catches 15 from his own line, but is cut down on a lateral kick return by the tackle of Papali'i.
0: Yeah, I'm really going to enjoy the battle between Nathan Cleary and Sua Faialonga. Nathan Cleary's got one of the best kicking games, if not the best kicking game in rugby league at the moment. But Sua Faialonga has shown how dangerous he can be on his kick return. So I'm going to enjoy that battle tonight.
1: Meany taken midway goal line and halfway as the Storm truck it upfield. Udawik Amano, oh, that's a loose offload. There was three around him. Grant just caught it. It was a bit of a tricky one, but Storm still got the ball. Now it's in the hands of Munster, who kicks downfield. He sends Edwards back on a little bit of a run, but still Dylan Edwards catches it on the full for the Panthers. 15 from his own line. He beats one on a sort of lateral kick return and stopped eventually. About 20 in from touch on the left and 23 metres from the Panthers' goal line. 6-0 to Penrith. We've still got 31 minutes to go in this first half, so the game just 9 minutes old. NRL Thursday on ABC Sport as Cogger at dummy half distributes infield to To'o, and he meets the defence. Three around him, Brian To'o, to play it on the 30. Lusick gives it on to Tungor. Isaac Tungor up to the 40. Plays the ball there. And now Lusick distributes left to Smith through the hands to Cleary. Inside line onto Papali'i, who gets through the tackle of Clark before Udawik Amano is there to put him down with the Liero. Last play, Panthers 45 metres out. Space for Cleary to stroll a couple of metres before chipping in behind the line. Pins it to the corner for Faialongor, who's in the in-goal area to gather. Liam Martin's there, or he audaciously passes it to Howarth, who gets into the field of play by a metre. Wow, that was And that was Leah who got in. And now Sue is out of dummy half, having a run and stop on a 10-metre gain.
0: Oh, I tell you what, if you risk it, you get the reward sometimes. And Sue Farlongo definitely did there. I don't think Craig Bailey want to see that play too many times.
1: That was audacious, to say the least. Now right edge, a dummy and straightened and line break almost for Keeley. Just had his ankles taken a dozen from halfway, but a quick play the ball to Wishart. He's ankle tapped by McLean and stop. So the Storm have got it, but a good little burst down the right flank, almost up to halfway now. Back to centre field, through Liero to Munster, who kicks a tumbling left foot kick downfield. To'o has to go to Anita Catch, an awkwardly spinning ball. He does, and he's tackled 30 from the Panthers' line. 10 minutes played. Penrith lead 6-0.
0: Yeah, the game's got a bit more of an arm wrestle now, with teams going set for set. It's really become play between the 20s. I think the Penrith Panthers, they're trying to open up their left edge. So see a lot of plays down the Melbourne Storm's left to open it up and really attack Wishart, Manning and Tuamalotu Brown.
1: The voice of Kangaroo Blue and Premiership winner Ryan Hoffman with you on NRL Thursday on ABC Sport. Cogger to the left. Oh, he got dumped after he passed the ball to Papali'i. Ref let it go. No, he doesn't let it go. Late tackle on Jack Cogger. Penalty to Penrith. Who was the guilty party?
0: There's Oren Keeley. He's sort of... it was close, but you just can't do that in rugby league anymore.
1: Had to follow the ball, so it was sort of... Yeah, now we get the replay. Yeah, it was. Keeley just into the side of Jack Cogger, who keeps his role next to Nathan Cleary. Waze Talangi hasn't started in the half since round 21. That's an interesting talking point as we get closer to finals as well.
0: Yeah, I think Ivan Cleary settled on his halves combination.
1: Henry takes the ball forward off the kick and the first run, Penrith 30 out. And the penalty here for a hand on the ball. And tap and go. Are they going to let Lussick do that? No, they're not.
0: Is that a grapple tackle?
1: Yeah, well, obviously it's not a ruck infringement. Normally, because it would have been six to go.
0: Yeah, normally we were getting these back in 2006 about this time of the year where you start to hear people complain about the grapple tackle.
1: Hoffy, you've been in a few video sessions. This is what they're targeting us now with our tackle technique, the old Storm grapple.
0: That's it. So winding back the clock, I like it.
1: They don't take the two, decide to tap and go. 6-0 Penrith as settling hit up there from Henry. 25 out, middle third. Now it's Moses Liotta's turn, but Uduwika Manu's there with a couple of other Storm defenders. King and also Liera to stop him, 20 out to the right now. Cleary feeds the inside line of Martin. Has it stripped out of his hands by Grant. One-on-one play, and it's deemed a knock-on from Martin. Oh, welcome back, Harry Grant. He just comes up with those plays, doesn't he?
0: Yeah, it might be worth a challenge, because I think Harry Grant was going for the one-on-one strip, but I don't think Penrith are going to go ahead. It might have been classed as one of those loose carries. One of those tough ones where a bloke gets bounced off and just, as he's going to grip, takes the football. But, that's a let-off for the Melbourne Storm.
1: 6-0 Penrith. On the text, Karen, who now lives in Perth, she says, "Hey, fellas, great call from Melbourne so far. I'm sending my warm regards to Tui. I was with him as the team manager when he was at the Sunshine Coast Falcons through 2015 and 16 and wish him all the best for the future." Karen, who now lives in Perth. Thank you on 0467 920222. If you missed that news earlier today, he has swanned off into retirement, which may have been beckoning, but of course had that medical episode with the stroke after the game in North Queensland this year, or against North Queensland this year, and has farewelled the club today. Storm have got the ball on their own 20, and again, Fa'alongo is playing like it's sevens rugby, chucking passes, and Munster says, "What, my job to catch it and run?" Yep, he's tackled 25 metres out. Now Meany on the right edge gets to the 30. As the Storm just seem to have settled a little bit after Brian To'o scored the opening and so far only try. To the left, Munster on the Fa'alongo. He links up on that edge. Howarth runs into the defence. And, oh, he chucks an offload out the back, which was ill-conceived. Bounce straight to Liam Martin. Penrith's got the ball. Martin passes infield to To'o. Straightening run, and he's tackled 35 out. Well, it looks like the Storm have come with a licence to throw it around, but that has blown up in their face. Penrith back on the attack as it's taken forward by Henry. He's on his back. That's a flop. So wavy fisty here from referee Grant Atkins. Six more for the Panthers as Liotta straightens up. Tackled 22 metres out in centre field. Lussick now feeds right to Cleary. Given on to Martin. Martin into the tackle of Clark, and young Cooper holds him up. And the ball will be played only 11 from the Storm line. Back to the left for Cleary at the line. Gives it to Smith, who straightens, but Uduwika Manu makes a good tackle. crashing into Lindsay Smith. 8 metres out. Lusick back to the right for Cleary. Second man to Edwards. Second man to Alamotti. Infield. Good tackle is made by Leo. Puts him, it was Tung, or should I say, of course, Alamotti not there. He's played the ball. Quick shift to the left. Through the hands of McLean to Jenkins. Jenkins steps infield. Buffett's away from one. Went to a knee. Kept it alive with a pass to Cogger. Gave it on to Lusick. He's tackled. Chucked it out to the left. Hold on, is this rugby league in the NRL? There's a knock on there from Penrith in all of that. Damn. This is... You sure that's a Steeton and not a hot potato out there, Ian Cohen, on the touchline?
2: This is amazing football to watch, because two teams that are so system and numbers driven are playing like the Harlem Globetrotters at the moment. The ball is getting thrown around left, right and centre. It might be a very entertaining... what have we got? 66 minutes to go.
0: It's been... good. Both teams are attacking quite well. There's a poor option there by Jack Howarth, but we're seeing quite an expansive Melbourne Storm. I think the message from the coaching staff will be, we've got nothing to lose, so let's go out there and enjoy our footy.
1: 6-0 the scoreline. 16 minutes played. Brian To'o the score, and Nathan Cleary the conversion for Penrith. Melbourne with the ball off that scrum win. First tackle taken by Wichart, and now Clark on that left edge. Boy, you wait. I was about to say, wait to see him fill out. Can he fill out any further? Or grow into his football? What a young talent he is. Munster's pass to the right's a bit loose. Osua's decided to take off the headgear
0: now. They're in trouble, Penrith. He means business now.
1: And it's raining.
2: The rain coming down.
1: Oh, here comes the rain, Coz.
2: Yeah, the hardware section's just buttoning up.
1: Okay, you take care down there as forward rolls Keeley, plays it 8 from halfway. Now give it to Utu Ikemanu, who takes the Storm into attacking territory. Stopped 48 metres out from the Penrith line. Last play, Grant jumps out of dummy half and kicks for touch and finds it about 5 metres from the corner post. So out to the 10-metre line for possession for the Panthers.
0: You mentioned Cooper Clark. He's obviously gone out there in the back row for Sean Bloor. It's actually disappointing because I want to see him spend a lot more time in the middle. He's an out-and-out middle forward. And I think having that impact coming off the bench from him, where he's not having to play 80 minutes, we're going to see him... A great version of Cooper.
1: Tung all with the ball for Penrith. Tackled midway, goal line and halfway. Now Lusick directs it to the right. A one-out run from Liam Munn, who is playing just his 14th game of the season in club footy. He's had some injuries throughout the year, but valuable for Penrith to see him back this time of year as Smith crawls his way to halfway now for the Panthers. Played to Lusick, given to the left. Cogger runs at the line. He's got Papali'i there, doesn't give the pass. He dummied to him. Crawled through the tackle there of Wishart before he's finished off by Grant. Last play, Penrith, 30 metres out. Cleary grubbers in behind the line. Leo and Faelonga look at each other. Leo says, I'll take it. Leo gets through Nathan Cleary's tackle and back in the field of play. He stopped under the black dot a metre from the goal line. He's defending. 6-0 Panthers, 22 minutes left in the first half. Left edge, but no great run to gain there for Faelonga. So now infield runs Jack Howarth, one of a few making his return from injury tonight. A couple of weeks out with a shoulder injury, short of the 20 when tackled. Now a couple of sets of hands before the ankle tap and eventual tackle is made out there on Tumalatu Brown. Now back to the middle third for Howarth, and he's held up and is going to play the ball. Now that was Keeley, my apologies, at the end of Liero. Get it right the third time. Kick downfield by Wishart at the end of the set. Well controlled by To'o. Just skimmed a little bit off this now dewy surface. Controlled it. Pass infield to Edwards. Edwards give it to Jenkins. Almost got past Keeley, who just hung on and pulled him down from behind. Panthers on their own 30.
0: Sorry, Q. He's looked dangerous, Jenkins. Every time he breaks that first tackle, it was good to work by Aaron Keeley just to have a fingernail on him.
1: And six again here for Penrith. Ruck infringement from the Storm. So, To'o just decides to go forward. He's tackled 5 from halfway. And that rain sort of, I wouldn't call it heavy, but it's persistent at the moment as Smith gets to halfway and now a little... offload to Leota. Stopped 40 metres out, kept alive. Clearing out to the right edge. Little flick pass to Tonga. Feeds to the edge for To'o. Runs in field. Taken though by the cover defence of Moses Leo. Only 11 metres out. The Panthers out on the right. Edwards back to the left. Cleary across the 10. Floating ball to Cogger. Floats it to the left edge for Casey McLean. Beautiful tackle from Meany coming out of the line to put him down. Last play, Penrith. Papali'i runs it himself. Blindside. Gets an offload away to Jenkins. Give it to Cogger. Kept alive through Cleary. On to... onto Liam Henry, and he has gone in to score. It's a second try for Penrith. Keeping it alive, Papali'i, he tried to do it himself down the blind side, but when that came to naught, he was able to get the offload away, and Liam Henry is in for just his fourth try of the season. Penrith lead 10-0.
0: Yeah, it's just been a way to field position. The Penrith Panthers have spent pretty much their whole of the first half inside the Melbourne Storm half. They kept on going to that left edge once again. I thought Casey McLean was going to score a try, but absolutely tremendous tackle by Nick Manny. Papali'i, he did go to the short side, but managed to get the ball away. They get it back into the middle. They're too good, the Penrith Panthers.
1: And off to the Bears next year, Liam Henry. Be happy with that 10-0 kick to come for Cleary, slight left-hand side. So you settle down there, Coz. You've got the body and technical equipment protected from the moisture.
2: Yeah, indeed I have. The rain does look like, sadly, it's settled in, but you're quite right. It's not all that heavy. I'll toughen up. I'll be okay. Better news for Storm. Sean Blore has been passed from that HIA, so he'll be able to participate once again.
1: And Cohen down on the touchline. There was just a little bit of a delay before Grant Atkins told Nathan Cleary that he was allowed to indeed strike this conversion attempt.
0: I don't know what they were checking. Yeah. Pretty cut and dry.
1: Maybe a pass in the lead-in, but as far as whether it took a touch and was a knock-on, but no, it's all good. And with the rain coming down in Melbourne, Nathan Cleary eyes his second conversion attempt of the night. It's opposite side to his first, but the same result. Flags are raised for 12-0 Penrith. Quentin Hull, Ryan Hoffman and Ian Cohen with you for NRL Thursday on ABC Sport. Jen from Swansea on the text says, happy rugby league. The Toho ducking technique looks concerning if he misjudges. What do you think?
0: I think he's been doing that his whole career. And what it does is makes him a hell of a lot harder to tackle.
1: Yeah.
0: But the interesting one is, if he is ducking like that and you do hit him high, what if you hit him on the top of the head? You know,
1: it's still high, isn't it?
0: It's a bit of a grey area too, but...
1: Well, it's above the shoulders and high, but...
0: But is his head below his shoulders if he's ducking down?
1: Oh, geez.
0: There we go. That's a bit of a curly one.
1: Around the grounds in the AFL, second quarter, Gold Coast 7-5-47 leads and Kilda 5-1-31 as Moses Leota once again charges into the defensive line. First carry off the restart, 15 from Penrith's line. Now it's Liam Henry, the try scorer's turn. Two tackles and up to the 30, the Panthers. So they've made a good couple of carries through their props to start this set. Now good line speed from Liero to get in the face of Papali'i. He knew that was coming. No great game for Isaiah there. Plays it on the 30. Give an infield to Edwards. Dylan Edwards with three tacklers around him and won't go to ground, but is ordered to play the footy a dozen inside Penrith territory. Lussick feeds right. Sorensen's out there, runs over Grant, but gets tackled by Liero. Five from halfway. End of set. Cleary from just outside the 40, tried one of those screwing kicks to the touchline. Faialongo gathers it beautifully, then puts a dance move on Liam Martin, but Martin makes the tackle, and Faialongo will play it for the Storm on their own 30. 18 minutes left in this first half with rain falling in Melbourne, and it's Penrith 12, Melbourne 0. Middle of the park for the Storm. Wishart pops it up, and a couple of defenders there waiting on the carry of Clark. No great gain. Still five inside Melbourne territory. Now King gets momentum and rolls into attacking territory. Gain of 8 for Josh King. Plays it 43 from Panthers line to the left through Munster to Faialonga. Intercept pass to Brian To'o. He read the ball. He's got 55 to run. He's being chased by Faialonga. But on the night, he brought up his 100th in the NRL. Make it 101 career tries for Brian To'o. He's over. He's read that beautifully. And the Panthers go further ahead. 16-0, kick to come.
0: Brian To'o and Sua Faialonga, they're probably going to be teammates at the back end of the year for Samoa. I reckon Sua might hit him on the chest with a few more passes like that, but that was a... Look, he just got himself into the passing lane, Brian To'o. He got himself in between. And look, Faialonga's trying to push... He's trying to attack. I'll see what he's trying to do. But the Penrith Panthers' defence, they're just up there. They're swarming him. They're not being on the back foot. And that's the results you get.
1: Well, it was right in front of you, Coes. We had a wet track, so it wasn't quite two sprinters on top of the ground, but pretty good sight with Sewer trying to run him down.
2: Yeah, heavy classification, but you could see, I don't know if it was a grimace or a smile, but Brian Toho had just oxygen between him and the line, pinned the ears back and away he went. So, look, it's a really impressive start from the Panthers. They've come here meaning business. Storm have been pretty flamboyant the way they've played, and it has not come up at all for Melbourne Storm and for Craig Bellamy's men. So just about to see the first change. Alec McDonald is getting ready to come on for Melbourne Storm.
0: They haven't given themselves a chance, Melbourne Storm. There have been too many six agains turning the ball over. I mean, it's all well and good to be aggressive in your defence and aggressive in your attack, but you're going to be in for a big night if you don't have the discipline.
1: It's a very different style game that Penrith had to play last week against the Roosters. Now, we sort of expect if these are the games that have been tight and, you know, semi-final time prep, it doesn't really feel like that from Penrith. They're not going to get this style come at them unless, well, who knows, maybe they run into the Dolphins who try and roll the dice at them. As Cleary ricochets off the far upright and through for his third conversion of the night. Penrith 18, Melbourne 0. 15 minutes and 20 seconds remain in the first half here. Yeah, just on the style of footy, you know what
0: I mean? It's different, but Ivan Cleary would be very happy with his charges because they've played a really good first half, and it started from their opening set in both attack and defence.
1: The Big Daddy from Coffs on the text says, loving the call. Ray Price used to run with his head down as well. Interesting. By the way, if you missed the news, speaking of those greats of bygone era, condolences to the family and friends of the great Billy Smith, champion dragon and former Kangaroos captain, dying at the age of 84 today, a member of the Hall of Fame. 0467920222. Big Daddy reckons we might be in for a high-scoring game. Well, maybe from Penrith's point of view.
0: it's looking that way, 18 points in the first half.
1: Couple of carries off the kickoff. Panthers up at the 20. Play three, Sorensen left edge, and he's held up by three defenders. He's midway goal line and halfway. 20 in front touch on that left side. Lusick feeds back to the central corridor for the run of Isaiah Papali'i. And again, the thighs are pumping. It's hard work for Keeley to put him down, but eventually he does. Oh, but he held on too long, Keeley. And a wavy fisty for the Panthers to charge once again into attacking territory. Down the middle third on the carry there, and there's another six again. Henry has a run, but he was held on too long. Was that McDonald first up?
3: Yeah.
1: Alec McDonald gives away the wavy fisty. McLean up over halfway. Watch out, they come again. And now, and in the bin, yep, wow. Third penalty, and it's Oren Keeley who is absolutely spewing. He has been sin-binned, repeated infringements. Let's tune in here. Harry Grant's having a chat with Ref Atkins.
4: It's not going to be the cleanest game, all right? But it goes both ways.
5: Okay, you said your part now. Yep. You guys are significantly slow in three straight tackles. I have no option on that. The problem with the ruck speed is your problem with your team. You address it, or we're going to have that continue. Okay. It goes both ways, absolutely.
1: So,
0: is it six again? I'm thinking it's 7 or 8 nil.
1: There's a few of them.
0: Yeah.
1: So Oren Keeley to the sin bin. 26 minutes into the game. Boy, this is going to make it tough for Melbourne as Penrith kick, and they are only 25 metres from the Storm line on the carry of Casey McLean. Now, that'll help. Blindside Lusick's pass is just clean dropped by Cogger. And that's a let-off. And didn't they need that?
0: That's a huge let-off because they were really starting to smell blood in the water, Penrith, if they haven't already. A full set against 12 men on the Melbourne Storm edge. But, yeah, Cogger just took his eyes off the ball.
1: Mikey from Bendigo, he's sitting in the Slater stand. He reckons that Storm are getting a rough deal from the ref. I don't know. I reckon he is right on the ruck speed as well. And here's the other thing. Grant Atkins, he knows that it's getting close to finals as well.
0: Yeah.
1: And every little part of the game that they'll be looking at in finals footy, like ruck speed and all those things, he wants to make sure that he's on top of those things. Storm have got it. 15 from halfway. Thanks, Mikey. 0467 920 222. Penrith leading 18-0. Almost a line break there for Howarth, though. Slip almost to a tackle, but Cleary gets him on halfway, and there was a flop, so six more. Here you go, Mikey.
0: You could see that coming, couldn't you?
1: Fresh step for the Storm. Well, Cleary's made a strip, but it wasn't one-on-one. So the penalty goes to the Storm.
5: The reason you can challenge it, you don't stall it, but I've already called, stop Tom off. I've called it held, okay? It's probably with a held call. Can't challenge it. Back here, Harry.
1: So, no challenge available there, as Ref Atkins explains to Nathan Cleary. And this is one of the Storm's better chances. Wishart kicks for touch, and he'll find it 25 metres from the Penrith line. Melbourne desperately needing to score next in this game. 3-0, all converted by the Panthers. 18-0, the scoreline NRL Thursday here on ABC Sport. McDonald with the centering hit up. He's taken 22 metres from the Penrith line. Grant feeds it right for Wishart. Feeds the inside line of Clark.

0: Three defenders in front of Cooper Clark, and the big lad goes to a knee 18 metres from the Penrith line. Melbourne fans can sense points, perhaps. Wishart to the left, to Munster. Dummies almost got around Liam Martin, who put his dax down in the end. Needed some help to finish the tackle, and Cleary was there to do so. Munster plays the ball, then pulls up his pants. At least he's got his priorities in order. Now the arrow straightens and has taken 12 metres from the goal line. Opton's either side for Grant. Runs himself out of dummy half, taken around the ankles by Lussick. Last play in Melbourne. 7 metres out to the left for Munster. Tries to grab up, miss, hits it off his instep. It's tapped along the ground by McDonald. Kept alive. Liero picks it up. Given to Grant, who without moving just put his boot to it to the right side, and it ricochets to Jenkins. Watch out, Tom Jenkins is on a kick return, but reeled in by Fialonga just before halfway. And just as well, Sewell was quick to that. There was a weird end of set, but the Panthers now are back on the attack. Edwards at dummy half, gains 8 metres as the Storm rush back onside and Penrith get into their offensive line, and we see the ball at the other end of the park. After Harry Grant, he didn't even take a step to balance himself with that kick. Put it on the toe. It was a pretty good kick in the end, but boy, once it was in the hands of Jenkins, it was danger. Now, Penrith with it on the carry of Sorensen, 30 metres out. To the left, through the hands of Smith, to Cogger, on to McLean. Nice defensive read from Meaney, got in his face, but Cogger feeds it infield to Cleary. And Nathan Cleary's tackle, 28 metres out in centre field. Pass goes to the right, through the hands of Smith. Now towards the edge, Edwards dummies and straightens. Edwards is taken down, only 10 metres out, slightly right. Last play, Lussick passes blind for Cleary. Double cut out to Toho, who dives spectacularly to complete a first-half hat-trick on the night that he registers three figures. He has three tries. What a finish from Brian Toho.
1: I tell you what, if he's managed to hold on to this in the wet, this would be an absolutely tremendous play. Go out the other end. It was a poor kick by Cameron Munster, saved by a better kick than Harry Grant, but Jenkins gets it, drives it down the field. Moses Leo has been caught in field a number of times tonight. There's not a lot of communication with him and Jack Howarth. They're not working together. He does want to get a hand on him, but I'll back Brian Toho to score these ones.
0: It's almost like the somersault finish, Ian Cohen.
2: Yeah, it was certainly acrobatic, and Brian Toho's just been fine. He manages to keep the feet up and the body obviously off the ground, and oh, that's a try for mine. But Storm at the moment, just no cohesion. They are clunky. They seem to be playing as if it is the end of the season, which, as we spoke about at the start of the broadcast, it is unusual territory for Melbourne Storm not to be looking into September.
1: Well, they're playing, but they're not executing. Okay, if you want to go out there and play footy, that's fine, play footy, but you've got to execute your play.
0: Ryan Hoffman with you on NRL Thursday on ABC Sport as Nathan Cleary lines up this conversion. So, gee, what a way to really put an exclamation point on a night where you reach a major milestone. His first try was try 100 in his NRL career, and very quickly he's gone 101 and 102, Brian Toho. Half a metre in from right touch, 21 metres out. Hasn't missed one so far tonight, but the rain's continuing to come down. So it's not the easiest of propositions, even for a man of his class. Approaches, strikes, and it hits the far upright and bounces back into the field of play. No goal. So the first miss on the night from Cleary. He is 3 from 4. And Penrith 22 lead Melbourne 0 with 8.5 minutes left in this first half, Ryan Hoffman.
1: Yeah, they've just been a class above. I mentioned in the pre-game that Penrith haven't been in great form, and then sometimes it does take a game on the road against against an opposition where you've had a rivalry just to recenter yourselves again, and that's exactly what's happened to Penrith. From the opening kickoff, they've been fast, they've executed.
0: And at quick look, I think that is the third career hat-trick for Brian Toho. He's never scored 4 tries in a game, but just did a quick little look there. I think that's 3 times 3, so to speak, for Brian Toho in the NRL. 8 minutes and 18 seconds left to the break. And once again, Penrith running it upfield. They decide to shift it left. Cleary gives to McLean, but he's tackled. Penrith 20 from its own line out on that eastern side as it's fed back infield by Cogger onto

0: Papali'i, who's tackled 20 in, make it 12 in from the left and 30 from his own line. To the middle third, and Billy Phillips is out there for Penrith. He's tackled 15 from halfway. Now Cleary from inside the 40. He's pumped that on his right boot, hoping for a 40-20, but it's not going to have the bend on it to get to that far touchline before Tui Malatu Brown gathers it in for the Storm, and he's tackled 10 from the southern in-goal area. 0467920222 is the number to get in touch on the SMS. As again, the Storm stuck down the wrong end of the park for this fan base, which you can hear, is probably getting increasingly frustrated. Howarth's with the ball now, but still only 10 out. Make it a dozen as he crawls a metre or two forward before playing it. Liam Martin's on in the ruck saying, I shouldn't be penalised, but he is.
1: He just laid there. There has to be some responsibility for the tackler to at least try and move out of the way.
0: So this will help the Storm around the grounds in the AFL second quarter at Docklands. Gold Coast 9-5-59 leads St Kilda 8-2-50. It's a game that's not going to have any bearing on the makeup of the top 10. St Kilda's chances were quashed when Carlton drew with the Western Bulldogs last week. Still playing for pride there. Can hear it on ABC Listen, red and blue button. Speaking of ABC Listen, of course, we've got the cricket test 2 coming from Mackay. Look for the red cricket ball button there. So all of the action through finals are the codes of the footy. Continuing coverage of the Wallabies, who are over to Argentina now the next few weeks. But we'll keep them going on Sport Extra as well. Now to the right, Wishart for the Storm. Gives the fire long, half a hole. Cogger makes the tackle. Melbourne 28 metres out on the right as it's played and fed infield to Wishart. Now to Grant, running laterally across the 30. Gives it to Munster. Pops it up to Howarth. Doesn't really have any momentum as he hits the ball, but the thighs are pumping and good post-contact metres. Give him 4 or 5 extras there before Sorensen drags him down. Last play, Storm, 20 out. Wishart runs it to the right. Gives the pass away to Meany, who beats one, but got tackled. Pinning his ears back for the corner. Great defence from Cogger coming across to stop him.
1: Yeah, it was a great move by Nick Meany. He really left Casey McLean picking up daisies off the ground, but he just couldn't execute the old Matt Gidley flick pass to an unmarked Tuimoloto Brown. But that was a much better set by the Storm. They played a lot more direct.
0: Rain still falling in Melbourne. Loose ball here. It's been lost by Tungor. No advantage, so knock on Tungor. And Penrith right on their own line are going to give the ball back to the Storm here. And there's still about 70 seconds remaining with Oren Keeley in the sin bin.
1: A minute to go, Oren Keeley.
0: Yep. So they've only conceded one try in that period, the Storm. Chance to see if they can create something here. So Munster to feed, they're stacked right with Wishart and Faelongo in close proximity around first receiver. Now Faelongo goes to the left. Munster dummies and gives it to Faelongo, whose run had sort of stopped. Now Sewer's just doing his little bounce and jive thing, a bit like the Tasmanian Devil, the way he sort of goes around with all that energy. Penrith, though, offside. Penalty to Melbourne.
1: I tell you what they're doing, Penrith. They're doing a great job. They're not letting Sewer Faelongo get across the field. When he starts to head east-west, they keep pushing their line forward, which is just giving him no space.
2: The issue for Sewer, though, here, I think.
0: Yeah, he just punched the ground, Coz.
2: Yeah, it looks to be a lower leg that he was grasping for, but it's a fair way away from me. You might be able to see more with the binoculars.
0: Yeah, the trainer is coming in to attend to the leg. So Kim from Newport texts just while he's getting attended to here. Gents, what a flogging tonight for Melbourne. But just wanted to say, vale Billy Smith with Wanglands, always played with collar up when jerseys had collars. And one of the great halfbacks. I think I remember his battles with the Kangaroos against Tommy Bishop and the Poms. Great defender and schemer around the scrum when scrums were actually scrums. Kim from Newport. Thank you. 0467920222.
1: Yeah. Seems to be all right, Father.
0: He's got himself up, which is good news. Well, if Melbourne have any chance of trying to reel in 22 points...
1: Oh, yeah, they need him
0: out there. Even the neutral fans just wanting entertainment on the night. You don't want to see those types of players not playing.
1: Yeah. He's been their best player all year.
0: Centre field scrum here again for Munster. Once again, sort of Wishart and Faelongo set up right. They go that time to the right. Wishart decides to give the pass to Meaney. And Nick Meaney's tackled. Melbourne only 6 metres out on that right edge. And a hole down and another six again. We've had a few of those tonight. As the rain gets heavier, Munster feeds it on to Angus Hinchy. The young man's out there. Tackled only 6 metres from the post. Played to Grant. Given to the left for Munster. Flat line for Bloor. Great tackle by the Penrith defence. Cleary there first to take him down with Tongor. Now Grant passes back right to Munster. Given on to McDonald. And he's put down right under the black dot. Plays there to Grant. Only a couple of metres out. Wishart doesn't like it right. Chunks it back to the left for Failongor. Grabbers for the in-goal area. Went flailing as if taken out. To'o fields it in the in-goal area. Immediately tackled by Bloor. And the referee is going to go back and have a look at that as to whether Sua Failongor was taken out.
3: Professional foul all the way through.
0: Professional foul.
1: Yeah, I didn't see it. I was watching Bloor chasing the kick.
0: Yeah, sort of, again, I'm
4: just looking at Cameron Munster on kick chase and just monitoring him. This is rolling through off the boot.
0: Wyatt Raymond in the bunker. Yep. Yeah, I saw him
4: at the point of the kick, there's a space for Sua to run through. Liam Martin then closes that space and turns into the
1: disappear.
3: It does close the gap. We're deciding the next part.
0: Now, do you think that this should be only a penalty or a sin bin?
4: At the point of contact, there's no one there to cover the ball. All players are moving towards the vicinity of the ball. In our opinion, this constitutes a professional foul.
0: You'll be in the bin.
4: A potential try situation. We have a decision.
0: Whoa, that, yeah, that is a big call.
3: I'll just get rid of the ball first bounces. Next bounces. I've got it in.
0: So the letter of the law, you can see it.
1: Yeah, but I hate it when they do these things slow-mo.
3: It's open field, yeah. Sua kicks it, you turn back in and close the gap on him, it's in the bin.
0: So the question I have here, did he turn his body to close the gap or did he turn his body to brace for contact?
1: That's what it looked like to me. He didn't actually purposely step across. He sort of, there was no movement of the feet. He didn't stick an arm out. I think that's a bit harsh.
0: What do you reckon, Ian?
2: Yeah, well, I mean, he can't disappear into the ground. So I don't know what he's meant to do. He's actually following the movement of the ball.
0: So Liam Martin is in the bin and the Storm have the man advantage. 3.5 to the break, but they're trailing in the game 22-0. And Hinchy tackled only a metre out. So another big opportunity for the Storm to the left. Grant gives it to Munster. Oh, Cleary was all over that. Raced out of that offensive line to tackle Munster. Chucks a late pass, though. Kept it alive. Failongor scoops it up and gives it to Howarth on the left edge. But he's tackled. Melbourne did lose some ground on that play. They're 10 in from the left and 15 from Penrith's line. As Grant dummies open, goes blind with a little grabber for himself. Yeah. Oh, Harry Grant, you're a genius. A rugby league genius, and the Melbourne captain creates a try from nothing to get the Storm on the board. 22-4, kick to come. There's not too many other players in the game that could have come up with that play, but he is Harry Grant, and he is special.
1: Yeah, he is. Harry Grant said, screw it, I'll do it myself, and that's exactly what he did. There was a one-on-one down the short side. He threw the dummy. He put the kick in. He had no right to get there before Brian Tohu. He really didn't. Pure determination from Harry Grant. Gets the ball over the line. That's an absolutely tremendous try. The Storm need that going in the halftime. They needed something positive.
0: What a great try, Ian.
2: Unbelievable. Giving that hamstring a good test too with that quick response over 4 or 5 metres. 16,000 is the expectation for the crowd here. A lot of them have scuttled back up into the shelter, obviously, of the stands. But I reckon it'll probably be bang on somewhere around about that tonight.
0: So Harry Grant, first game since the round 21 loss to South Sydney. So missed just the two games because of the bye last week. And boy, won't Kevin Walters, who's been in the headlines today, signing a 3-year deal with St Helens, but won't he want him in green and gold for the World Cup? Has he held on to it?
1: Well, I thought he had.
0: Having a look to see if there's a bobble here. Now, that's a try.
1: Yeah.
0: Surely they can't take that off him.
1: I don't know. I don't know. There's been... Oh, no, here we go.
0: Oh, here come on.
1: It's scrubbed.
0: Are they going to say because Brian Toto's hand was in there somewhere that it constitutes a knock-on?
4: Fatal aspects of playing the lead up. Both players are competing.
0: Toto's arm is close to it, but
4: at this point,
0: Grant
4: Brian
0: reels
4: Toto's
0: the ball in.
4: Right hand is now on top of Harry Grant's left hand. We're playing through. Harry now has a grip of the ball, but as we continue through, his right hand comes away from the ball and it's contacting the hand of Brian Toto. This constitutes a knock-on. We have a decision.
3: Six tackles set.
0: Where does his hand come away from the ball?
1: His hand always had contact with the football.
0: Are that? On first look.
3: Yeah, I was only going to get him to kick it off.
0: You're questioning brushstrokes of Michelangelo with the Mona Lisa there, aren't you? Like, that's rugby league brilliance. That's what the game wants.
1: But everything looks worse and when they slow everything down. They've got to watch things at full speed.
0: That's no try.
1: It's just like Liam Martin. They can't watch everything in a super-duper slow-mo. They've got to play at full speed.
0: Yeah. Penrith's got the ball. What do we have? 2 minutes and 46 seconds left in this first half. If you are got the pictures while on mute and listening to us and you saw all of that, what do you think? 0467 920 222 as Papali'i plays at 11 metres from halfway for the Panthers. Given on to Smith, and Lindsay Smith has taken. Still six inside Penrith territory, slightly left edge. Lussick gives it to Dylan Edwards in the role of middle third plower, and he gets into attacking territory. We'll play at 47 metres from the Melbourne line. Lussick passes right. End of the set from Cleary. It's a bomb, which will come down 20 metres out. Faialongo is the only man to jump for it, and he catches it. And he's tackled 10 in from the left and 22 metres from the southern end goal area. 2 minutes to the break, 22-0 to the Panthers. My name's Quentin Hullum alongside Ryan Hoffman. Ian Cohen's on the touchline and you are listening to NRL Thursday on ABC Sport as Leo runs up to the 30. Melbourne still working their way upfield. This rain hasn't stopped. Wishart on a buffeting run right edge. Tyron Wishart in his last home game for the Storm before heading west. Plays at 12 from halfway. Now to the left through the hands of Munster to Faialongo. Jinking and jiving. Runs into Tungor who makes the tackle one-on-one. Couple of plays left in the set here. Penrith still down a man for the next 7.5 minutes with Liam Martin in the bin. Munster to the right for Wishart. Passes out to Meaney, who draws McLean. Took contact. Passed it to Milato-Brown. Now they chuck it back infield. Little bit of a bobble from McDonald, but Alec McDonald does catch it. They don't make much ground. They just shift it right and back to centre. And McDonald on five plays it just short of halfway. Last play for Melbourne. Munster tries to chip and chase. Took a touch of Lindsay Smith of the Panthers and gathered there. Well, for a moment by Hinchie. He had it stripped one-on-one, though, by the Panthers. But it's a penalty going to Melbourne. Gee, Billy Phillips did a great job to strip that there, but the referee thought otherwise.
1: But he didn't need to because the referee didn't call six again. It would have been last tackle. They would have got the ball penalty.
0: Barrington of Blackheath says, sorry, guys. Clearly the hand leaves the ball and propels the ball forward. And then there's another one that says, absolute BS. I hate Melbourne, but that's a try. Good night. Can't watch one-sided refereeing. So we've got one from either side there.
1: There you go.
0: A reaction to the Harry Grant try. Melbourne back on the attack here. They still might get this try before the break. 26 seconds left to the left. Grant feeds Munster. Grubber for the in-goal area. Goes beyond the touchline. There was a flying attempt from Leo. He had Toto for company. Referee's going to look, though, upstairs.
1: That wasn't the play. That wasn't the play by Cameron Munster. They still had a couple plays up their sleeve. They didn't need to go for the Hail Mary.
4: Chase has been cleared in the lead-up.
0: It's a nasty face plant too from Moses Leo, just quietly.
4: Moses
0: tried to plant
4: from the goal,
0: reef the ball backwards and then chucking his whole body at the ball, committing to the ball. His nose has gone about 30 centimetres through the top of the wet Amy Park turf.
4: The ball goes dead off Melbourne. We have a decision.
0: Oh, nasty.
1: Lucky it's raining. The ground's soft.
0: Yeah, he did
1: skid. He hit that hard.
0: That was, yeah. Jeff in WA says the Grant no try is why. Hold on. Nathan's tried something funky, has he? Hasn't found touch. Faialongo's got it. So you would have thought with 10 seconds to go, no, Faialongo's chipping it back to Edwards. So they're playing a bit of...
1: It's a kicking drill.
0: Last gasp chance before halftime. Edwards has tackled. End of half. 22-0. Penrith over Melbourne. Scoring details in a moment, but here we go. I'll just give a few of these texts. Jeff in WA says, the Grant no try is why NRL is losing support. High Q, Hoffy and Ian, the bunker seem to do their best to spoil games with super slow-mo all the time. Blow it up. Says Pale in when Wollongong. Paul probably is. Rooster Ron, Forster once again. Nothing surprises me anymore. Calls are pathetic, question mark. Robert from Palm Woods says, no try, in caps. If we want the bunker, that's the right call. What's the temperature there, please, Q? It's not cold, but it's wet. I don't know exactly what it is. What is the temperature? Hoppy, Coes, or have you gone?
2: No, I'm still just down here. It is certainly wet. The rain is going to persist. It's pretty solid. It's not actually cold as in freezing cold, but by the time the jeans are pretty wet, it's starting to get a little chilly here. But anyway, Chris Minns, the New South Wales Premier, is also here tonight as well. So I'm a little behind on who he barracks for. I'm too busy with Royal Commissions down here. But Chris Minns, obviously, in the house as well.
0: About 13 degrees. Good on you. See, even if he doesn't have the thing that you asked for, he will still offer he'll have something. That's why he's one of the best on the touchline.
1: A Johnny Gibbs morsel.
0: Yeah, exactly. For me, it was a BS call from Peter at Hawk's Nest. Claire says the ball separated from Harry's arm, but you can't see his fingers, but still on the ball. Rough. Okay, so we're getting a bit each way there, which is great. You know, just that's why you're there. That's why we're here to provide a forum for the fans.
1: It's your interpretation. When it comes down to the interpreter, that's why I think you need to play.
0: 6-7-9-2. Sorry, 0-4-6-7-9-2-0-2-2. What have we got? 3 tries to Brian To'o. Tries 100, 101 and 102 in his NRL career. Split by a try to Liam Henry, who scored the second try of the game. Cleary 3 from 4. Keeley sent to the bin. Martin still in the bin. Panthers 22-0 halftime, Hoffy.
1: Look, it's a tale of two teams. One team is priming themselves for the finals, and another team is getting themselves through the back end of the season. That's exactly what it looks like. Penrith came down here with a mission, and they executed that mission of starting fast and really getting their season, their form back to where it should be come finals time. And look, the Melbourne Storm, they were enterprising at the start. They weren't getting a lot of results for it, but they definitely tightened it up at the back end of that first half. But it's all about playing direct. Penrith's line speed is too good to try and go around them. You've got to play direct.
0: David says the overturned try decision was garbage and yet another reminder to get rid of the bunker. Nothing like watching referees' mistakes in slow motion, Chris in Gympie. Yeah, well, see, and the reason why I threw it open, whether or not it's an out-and-out mistake or just the rule is just written so... Well, I mean, Hoffy, you're the former Australian representative. Sometimes the rules are written to within the nth degree, which takes away from the practicality of footy.
1: I think we're trying...
0: Did Harry Grant make a mistake in controlling the ball while gathering it, while he had defensive pressure on him? And that's what we're
1: trying to make a black and white, a grey game black and white. Mm. It's weird with a lot of this. It's like the Liam Martin one. Like, that was such a grey area. Did it deserve someone to get sent to the bin? No, of course not. You see it sometimes with obstruction plays and everything like that.
0: And the thing is, you can't be half pregnant. If it's a penalty, well, you got to think bin.
1: Well, do you have to think bin for that? I don't think you do. Well, maybe a penalty was sufficient because he took out the kick runner. If it's a longer kick...
0: Yeah, and there were, about 4 or 5 Penrith guys around the ball. So, you could have just said penalty because there was no way that Faiolongo was going to get to the grubber.
1: We seem to be trying to find ways to inconvenience a team. Mm.
0: Thanks, Hoffy. Halftime here again, Penrith 22, leading Melbourne 0.
5: Are there any winners in the cost of living crisis? Has gambling become our national sport? How much more can our farmers survive? What's causing the algal bloom? Can we afford the energy transition?
6: Questions. They've never been more important. So the one thing we'll never question is our duty to keep asking. ABC News. Keep asking.
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8: End of the set, Cleary with a little cross the line chip. Oh, caught. Brilliant lead by Martin. He chucks it back to Smith. Smith throws it to the right wing. And no one there to stop Brian To'o going in.

0: for the first try off the back of some brilliant last play Panthers football. 4-0 to Penrith. Last play, Penrith. Papali'i runs it himself, blindside. Gets an offload away to Jenkins. Give it a Cogger. Kept alive through Cleary. On to Liam Henry, and he has gone in to score. It's a second try for Penrith. 43 from Panthers line to the left through Munster to Faialonga. Intercept pass to Brian To'o. He read the ball. He's got 55 to run. He's being chased by Faialonga. But on the night he brought up his 100th in the NRL. Make it 101 career tries for Brian To'o. He's over. He's read that dutifully. And the Panthers go further ahead. Edwards has taken down, only 10 metres out, slightly right. Last play, Lusick passes blind for Cleary. Double cut out to To'o, who dives spectacularly to complete a first half hat-trick on the night that he registers three figures. He has three tries.
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0: Highlights from the first half where it's raining at Amy Park in Melbourne. But the Penrith Panthers have put a strong investment on breaking their back-to-back losing sequence. My name is Quentin Hull. You join us with Penrith holding a 22-0 advantage over Melbourne at half-time. Tries 100, 101 and 102 for Brian To'o in that first half. Liam Henry scoring as well. We saw Liam Martin go to the bin. I think he still is in the bin. He's got a bit to serve in the second half. Oren Keeley also went to the bin for a Melbourne Storm team that, well, did have a try taken away from them by the bunker and a little Harry Grant grubber and chase. But it's been pretty much all the Panthers in the first half here. Your thoughts continue to be welcome. The way to get in touch on the SMS line is 0467 920 222. Please send us your name and where you are texting from. Halftime crosstown at Docklands in the AFL. Gold Coast 10-8-68 to St Kilda 8-5-53. Now, beyond the sort of night here, we're sort of talking about two dead rubbers, but even so, we're expecting about 16,000 fans here, Hoffy. There's a lot of talk going on that it's a very low crowd at Docklands for AFL in Melbourne. I know, you know, obviously Saints and Suns can't make the finals, but, you know, the Storm can't make the finals.
3: No.
0: You know, there's a real chance here that, you know, it's going to be a close-run thing to see which team won the Battle of the Crowd tonight.
3: Which team wins the Thursday night, I've got to say.
0: Man, and they got a roof there not to get wet. Everyone's getting wet out here.
3: A lot of people are getting very, very wet, quite honest. But they've had tremendous crowds all year, the Melbourne Storm, in a very challenging year. So it's once again, the fans showing up.
0: Yeah. Hear the theme in the background, waiting for the players to return here. So if you're Ivan Cleary, what do you think your message would be? Obviously, that's the real watch. This Panthers team, which, for lack of a better word, you know, gone from absolutely red hot, one loss in the first 13 weeks, been a bit flabby of late, only won three of their last eight, even though, you know, the interesting thing, the last two losses against good teams, but in this run of 8 weeks where they've only won three games, they have lost also to the likes of Gold Coast, North Queensland, Brisbane, who decided to have one of their good nights, but still, we know it, Broncos are second last.
3: Yeah, exactly. They started so well, Tom. For 30 minutes, they were brilliant. The last 10 minutes, they just got a bit loose. And it hasn't been the 80-minute Panthers that we've seen over the years. They've just gotten a bit sort of loose. So I think Ivan Cleary just wants his team just to refresh. Let's start the second half the way we started the first, nice and aggressive, especially in the defence, because that's what started to drop off for the Panthers at the back end of that first half.
0: And, of course, it's game 500 in the coaching chair for Ivan Cleary tonight. His 302nd in his second stint at Penrith, having also coached the Warriors for 154 games and the West Tigers for 43 games. Great milestone for Ivan Cleary tonight. Here comes the Melbourne Storm, and by the way, they go to Brisbane to play the Broncos next week before finishing their season at Shark Park. So the last home game tonight for the likes of the Perth-bound Nick Meaney and Tyron Wishart, the Brisbane-bound Sean Blue.

We did see respect shown to Tui Kamakamitha, who, if you'd missed the news, the big prop forward retiring from rugby league after, well, a strong career, which

0: and about 17 metres from halfway. Place to Grant, given to the left for the helmeted Hinchy. The young man from the West Panthers in Brisbane is taken 10 from halfway. Plays a ball to the fellow helmeted in Grant. Gives it off to Wishart from inside the 40. That's a brilliant kick from Tywin Wishart. A 40-20 by the bare-bound Mr. Fix-It. He finds touch 18 metres from the Panthers' line.
1: Well, I spoke about it just a couple of minutes ago, what Ivan Cleary wanted to see from his charges. Craig Bellamy wanted to see exactly that. Strong carries by Keeley, strong carries by Hinchy, and a great kick by Wishart.
0: And now Keeley on a straightening run has tackled only 8 metres out, so the Storm get the first chance of the second half. Six again on a hold down. Cooper Clark almost barges his way over. The young lad is stopped by three defenders, half a metre short, just to the right of the upwards. Grant chucks it to the left for Munster. Shows it, now feeds it to McDonald on the inside line, who's driven to deck by the tackle of Phillips. Just five to the left of the upright, 2 metres from the Penrith line. Grant tries a burrowing run from dummy half, but he's turtled and can't get through. He's still in the field of play, so plays it right on the goal line. Munster now chucks it to the right for Wishart. Holds it, cuts it out on the pass to the edge for Meaney. Beautiful. Draws a couple, passes it by Longmore, tackled by Pomalee, six again, and that's two in a row. So I reckon the Panthers are on notice here on their goal line. They better not have a third. They might be down to 11. As, oh, big Clark again, thighs pumping. He's held up by three defenders next to the padding of the post, and they'll be trying to get off him, not to lie around and force that sin bin perhaps to the left. Munster gives to McDonald. Alec McDonald, ankle tap by Sorensen and tackled by Edwards. Close to the line. Oh, that's another six again. Come on, Ref Atkins, you got to send him if they keep doing that. To the right, it's Munster. He feeds it on to Wishart. Maybe he'll just wait until this advantage stops and then he'll go. Here goes Wishart. Although you should just send him now if you're going to do it. We saw it earlier with Keeley. Here it is. Here it's got to be. That's a penalty. Yep. And Lindsay Smith goes. And I reckon it was one play too late for the sin bin.
1: Oh, look, they can't argue about it because Grant Atkins, he showed his hand in the first half. Sim Binigore and Keeley for the exact same three offences in the row, and why they go, Penrith down to 11.
0: Was that, did I miscount? Did he give him one more there?
1: Yes, yeah. I think they did. Yeah, four. I think it was four.
0: So Lindsay Smith sent to the sin bin, and it's 13 on 11 for the next 3 minutes and 17 seconds until Martin returns. And now Lindsay Smith goes to the bin as well. And it's, if you're going to keep hearing the ping, ping, right on the goal line, that's hard to argue with. So Melbourne with a two-man advantage. Hinchy tackle 5 metres out. Grant to the left. Munster gives it on to Howarth out there, and he's tackled. He'll get to his feet and play it a couple of metres out. Grant back to the right. Now Munster feeds it back to the blind side left. And McDonald runs into the defence. Alec McDonald and tackled 5 metres out. Grant to the right. He gets it to Wishart. Dummies, dances, and in his final purple appearance in Melbourne, Tywin Wishart scores for the Storm.
1: Just a matter of time. Just a matter of time. I can't believe the Melbourne Storm didn't test the fringes a lot earlier, to be quite honest. They just played in a 20-metre corridor there for a while around the post. But Tywin Wishart, he gets paid by the dummy through 1,000 dummies again. Finally got Papali'i to bite, opened it up, and the Melbourne Storm score under the post.
0: Ian Cohen on the touchline. Just don't have Kosa for a moment. Nonetheless, Tywin Wishart, that's his fourth try of the season, and a nice way to remember his last game here in Melbourne as a Storm player.
1: Well, he started it, didn't he, with a 40-20?
0: Yep.
1: He got him the field position.
0: He did. And no angle what to speak of for Nick Meaney. Slots the conversion. And does the game change from there? So we've still got, 22-6 is the scoreline. 90 seconds left of 13 on 11. And then a further, 7 minutes after that, of 13 on 12. Should we see no further sin bins?
1: That's still, what's that, 2 sets that they got to defend with 11. So they could be in trouble here. Penrith and Melbourne Storm starting to play a bit of expansive. They've really got to test their fringes.
0: Little twist in the tail here.

0: they might think of some type of
1: kick to
0: waste time in. And Nathan's blowing up. Nathan Cleary's having a chat to referee Atkins.
1: Well, there's time off. They stop time after tries these days anyway, so no point taking the time.
0: So Dylan Edwards is going to kick off for Penrith. Just a little twist in the tail early in this second half as Edwards kicks it deep and it's caught by try scorer Wishart, given to Clark. And Cooper Clark meets the defence 15 metres from the end. He's defending that northern end, the Slater Stand end. So the Storm running to the right of your radio dial. Lauren Keeley beyond the 20 by a metre or two before being tackled middle third. Oh, he didn't play it properly.
1: Yeah.
0: And that little pee of the whistle ends that little run of momentum for the Storm. A mistake from Oren Keeley. Oh, and you can hear it take the gas out of the stadium.
1: It really did. It just took all energy that the Melbourne Storm were flowing with. Look, he's tried his hardest, Oren Keeley. It was a great run. Tried to get a quick play the ball. In these conditions, you've got to play the ball correctly rather than quickly.
0: So 45 seconds left of an 11-man attacking line against a 13-man defensive line. What do the Panthers do here? We win the scrum 25 out in centre field. Jenkins is first receiver on the left and meets the defence. Tom Jenkins, 18 metres out, plays the ball to Lussick. Give it to Papali'i, who runs down the middle third. Isaiah Papali'i just short of the 10-metre line. Make it a dozen out slightly left as he plays the ball to Lussick, directs it right and open side for Cleary. Now pops it up for Tungor on the inside line, but three men in purple there to meet him and make the tackle on Isaac Tungor. Lussick now feeds left for Cogger. Now Cleary's running on the inside line. Fends away from Keeley. Runs into Clark, but got an offload away to Lussick. Passes to the right. A little shimmy and move from Phillips, but he's tackled 10 metres out as Liam Martin returns to the field. Panthers on the attack. Grubber from Cleary to the in-goal area, and it's batted dead by Wishart. Goal line dropout coming up for Melbourne.
1: Well done, Nathan Cleary. That's experience. That's a great execution on a kick. Knowing that you were two men down, now just a man down, kick the ball into the in goal, soak up a bit of time, try and get the football back.
0: And what's Sua going to do here? Looks like he's pointing short.
1: Good. He's pretty good with his short kicks, so he's got a pretty good strike rate.
0: Faialongo sets up for the short dropout. Carries about 15 and it's regathered by the flying meanie of Melbourne. Great work from Nick Meaney and Sua Faialongo. The Storm get the ball back off the dropout and now Keeley up to the 30. So Melbourne now has still the one-man advantage. 5.5 minutes left of Lindsay Smith in the bin. Penrith lead 22 points to 6. Early stage is the second half and the rain is just easing a little. Faialongo on a left side run. Splits the line. Faialongo steps inside Edwards. Edwards did enough to make a bit of contact but got a pass away to Howarth. Howarth is tackled now 15 metres out. Great defence from To'o. Melbourne on the press. Munster to the right for Grant. His pass is loose. Great defence from Cogger. Oh, Cogger came out of the line there and hit Grant and made a mistake on the pass, cleaned up by McLean, and now Penrith's got the ball. That was a huge defensive play from Jack Cogger, and Melbourne blow the opportunity.
1: Huge play by Cogger. Harry Grant was blowing up, saying it came off Cogger's hand, but they played the whistle. That's the pressure that the Penrith needed from their 5-8.
0: To'o with the ball for the Panthers. Tackle 16 inside Penrith territory. An interesting start to this second half. 8 minutes played, 22-6 to the Panthers. Ruck infringement goes Penrith's way and a ping-ping. Papali'i taken. First play of a new set. 10 from the halfway line. Pass goes to Phillips in the middle of the field. Billy Phillips taken down by three Melbourne defenders. A metre his own side of halfway. Now, Luke Garner's just run out onto the field for Penrith, so he's into the action as Papali'i takes a spell. Meanwhile, Panthers go into attack on the run as Sorensen plays it 45 out. Pass loose to the right edge. Goes along the ground before To'o picks it up. And To'o is taken there by Leo and also Howarth. Penrith with it. 10 in from touch on the right, 40 from Melbourne's line. Now Martin's given the ball on a one-out run. Liam Martin gains 8. Still left edge. Quick to his feet to play it. Fed infield to Cleary, who will bomb from 30 metres out. The bomb will come down about 10 out. Oh, it's bounced and eventually taken by Keeley of the Storm. Everyone sort of ran at it as if they were going to jump at it and then stopped. And for the Storm's advantage, it fell into the lap of Oren Keeley, Ryan Hoffman.
1: Yeah, so far, it looked like it was going

0: go up and fly for it, but I just think he misjudged it. But a fortunate bounce there for the Storm.
1: NRL Thursday on ABC Sport. Quentin Hull and Ryan Hoffman, along with Ian Cohen with you. The rain still coming down in Melbourne. Storm with the football through Clark. And Cooper Clark's taken midway, goal line and halfway. Doesn't go to ground, though, the big fella. Three around him. Now plays it. Grant passes blindside for Wishart, who hurdles over one fallen defender before being tackled. Eight from halfway. Tackle made there by Phillips. End of the set. Grant from dummy half. Kicks downfield. It's not a 40-20, but it will skim over the touchline only a metre from the corner flag. He was about 2 metres beyond his own 40. Brilliant kick, though.
0: Yeah, it was. I think he wanted that to stay in just to build a bit pressure in the corner. Unfortunately, with no scrums these days, you know, with the ball going out, there's not a lot of advantage there. But it's good pressure there by the Melbourne Storm. They need to back it up with a good defensive set.
1: Referee Atkins is saying to Dylan Edwards, hurry up and bring the ball to the middle of the field so we can restart play. He's trying to keep the pace of the game going. To'os tackled. 15 from his own line. Three tries already tonight for the Chiefs-bound Brian To'o, who, of course, has got next year to see out with the Panthers before he becomes one of the marquee men for the Chiefs. Liam Martin down the middle third now. And the men in pink, the Panthers, on their own 30 at the southern end. Distributed to the left for Garner. Fresh out on the field. Jumper 21 for Luke Garner tonight, wearing their black headgear. Plays at 12 from halfway. Milking, it's not talking about Jenkins. It was more so trying to draw a penalty. Left edge, McLean with the ball. Nice tackle, though. Put down there by Meany on halfway. Last play for Penrith. They chuck it infield to Cleary. Centre of the field before he boots it downfield. Defensive left corner. It's taken by Leo. Throws it infield to Faialongo. Runs back from where the pass came. Looping around that edge. He slides and goes to deck before being jumped on, and the Storm will start this set out in the left edge, 25 from their own line. One man infield, give it to Howarth. Jack Howarth up to the 30, plays it there to Munster. And now Buduikamanu is back out there, but that's Moses Leo going on the carry, taken 10 from halfway. Now Big Stefano's turn. He's in for his second stint, Uduikamanu. Four men around him to eventually take him to his rump and to the deck. 48 metres from the Penrith line. Grant passes right for Wishart. Outside in play. Given to McDonald down the middle third. Draws two. Beautiful pass to Hinchy, who's now lost his headgear as well. He's taken 25 out. Last play, Melbourne to the right. Wishart's got it. He chips for the in-goal area. Men go down in the periphery. The ball goes dead meanwhile. What say you after all of that, Ref Atkins? Penalty, Melbourne.
0: Okay.
1: I could see him bouncing around all over the place, Hoffy, but I had to follow the ball.
0: Yeah, it did. Oren Keeley got taken out there. Now, it's... Yeah, I reckon that's another stiff one. It's Casey McLean.
1: Well,
0: he does run in front of his line. That was more of an obstruction than what Liam Martin.
1: Yeah. Always the way, isn't it?
0: Yeah.
1: So...
0: He moved further than Liam Martin did. Liam Martin goes to the bin.
1: And that was when Martin got binned in the first half. Speaking of the bin, so there's still 27 seconds left of Lindsay Smith in the bin. So Melbourne have got maybe a couple of plays. Munster dummies and straightens. He's taken only 5 metres out. Good tackle in the end by Phillips now. Uduikamanu with a crash ball line. He's going to be held up in the in-goal area, so he'll be marched out to the 10 to play the ball. Time off, 11 seconds left of Lindsay Smith in the bin. So Uduikamanu plays it there. Grant gives it on to McDonald. Alec McDonald, he's tackled 2 metres short. Five to the right of the uprights. Now Grant swings it left and centre field. Liero dummies and straightens. Not the play. Hoffie not happy with that. Reels in his chair as Lussick makes the tackle. Now Grant gives a crash ball line, but no way through under the uprights there. For, I think it was McDonald who took it. Yep, so many Panthers around him. Grant grabbers for Uduikamanu, but Casey McLean's there to bat it dead for Penrith.
0: Yeah, the Melbourne Storm, they just tacked within a 20-metre corridor. They didn't test the fringes at all. The play just died in the middle. I really think the Penrith Panthers, they're too good in the middle of the paddock. You need to start spreading them wide, test them on the fringes.
1: So, Billy Scott's gone out there. And I think he is the guy to make up the numbers. So there's a replacement being made as Cleary tries to kick long. Well, he does from the dropout. It's not the most prettiest of kicks, but went about 35 on the fly, rolled to halfway before eventually McDonald runs it back and he gets hit solidly with Scott underneath and up top, Sorensen making the hit. Storm 35 metres out. We've got 26 minutes and 8 seconds left in the game. Penrith led 22-0 at halftime. It's currently 22-6 in favour of the Panthers. NRL Thursday on ABC Sport with again the purple on the press. It's their last home game of the season here in Melbourne. Liero tackled 15 out in centre field. Grant passes left through Munster to Faye Longor. Dancing, passing. Oh, good tackle out there on Howarth. That was well, good defence from the Panthers' right side defence. Back to the right, through Munster. Given to the centre of the field for Wishart, bouncing away from McLean before being jumped on from behind. Smith is back out there. Now to the left. Grant passes off the ankles of Faialongo. Great pickup. He put in a kick. Ricochets off the Panther. Cleaned up by Howarth. Howarth tackled. But there's six more for Melbourne on the Penrith touch. So the Storm have started this second half with a persistent presence in the attacking territory of the Panthers. More points needed for them. They've only got one so far, one try. Liero to the 10. Now to the right. Munster through Wishart. On to Keeley, who's taken down by Cogger and McLean. 10 to the right of the uprights and 5 metres out. Grant out of dummy half. Runs laterally in infield, then gives the pass to Liero. Cleary's got him, but Liero offloads back to Grant. Pass back to the right for Faialongo. Tries to put the little jink and jive on Garner. He chucks a pass out the back to Grant, who says, come infield. There, oh, it's very hot potato stuff. Now Meaney goes forward and eventually he's tackled. 5 in from the right, 10 metres out. Storm chucking everything at the Panthers here to get back in this one. Wishart centre field. Passes left for Munster. Munster through the hands to Howarth. Howarth over the 10. Howarth for the corner. Howarth scores. And Melbourne do score back-to-back to start the second half. 22 points to 10, kick to come, and we might still have a game on our hands here, Ryan Hoffman.
2: Gee whiz, Q, that was some football there. There was a lot of passing going. They weren't going anywhere. They finally spread it wide. Gave Jack Howarth a bit of early ball to work with. He's big, he's fast, he's strong. It's been a really, really good battle between him and Isaac Tungo. Both of them had some good attacking plays, some good defensive plays. He just put him on a bit of a shake and bake. Bumps off Dylan Edwards, gets the ball down over the line. Good try.
1: Jack Howarth returning to the team from a shoulder injury. Just his 6th try of the season and a mini milestone for him as well. His 50th NRL game tonight.
2: Been a long time coming for Jack Howarth. There's been a lot of talk about it for a very long time. But, Q, we've got 23 minutes to go and there's 12 points in it at the moment with a kick to come.
1: It's exactly what the contest needed. And considering the, in relative terms, frailties of recent times of the Panthers, I mean, in other Penrith games, you just think, they're just in control.
2: Yeah.
1: But, you know, they've conceded 2 tries in a row against them. And they, as I mentioned, coming into this game, they've lost 2 in a row and they've only won 3 of their last 8 games. Let's see the conversion from out on the left. No, you're right. Never got there off the boot of Meaney. Leaves it short, 22-10.
2: But there's a bit of doubt. Like, Penrith, they're not defending their errors. They're not defending their penalties, something they've been so good at for such a long time. So, look, they really need to sort themselves out the last 20 minutes because the Melbourne Storm are coming back with the win behind them.
1: And I reckon there'd be a bit of fatigue in that Penrith team because they've now spent, well, 2 periods a man down in the bin.
2: Of the Melbourne Storm having the bye last week as well.
1: Yep. So, momentum with the Storm, even though the Panthers lead 22-0. Pretty important for the men in pink to score next or at least settle things here. Utawikamanu runs the ball back for Melbourne off the kickoff. And he's short of the 20 by only a metre or so. The rain has basically stopped now on this Thursday night. Ball still slippery as McDonald takes it and the Storm almost up to the 30. Alec McDonald centre field will play the ball to Harry Grant. Passes one man to the right, but a good defensive line in front of him. That man carrying the ball. It was just obscured by, who was that?
2: Adevalo Lasari.
1: Yeah, big. And when he stands up in front of you, in front of the box, you can't see through him. He's pretty big. Big Atabalu's now sitting with his teammates in front of him. Storm roller to the left, and it's gone over the touchline.
0: It's touch by Penrith.
1: But it took a Penrith touch. Yes, our broadcast position is not a specialist radio box as such. It's a sort of converted corporate box area, and there are three or four rows of seats in front of us, and generally the non-playing players sit in front of us. So when Atabalu got up a moment ago...
0: They're big boys.
1: I'm trying to look through 6'3" and 120 kilos. Anyway... He's now just sitting. He's got some traditional dress on as well, which is cool.
0: Paying tribute to Tui Kamikamitha.
1: Yep. Storm on the attack again. They scored the only two tries of this second half. Liero rolls forward and thighs pumping for a couple of post-contact metres. The purple 35 out as he plays it to Grant. Give it to Udawik at Manu. He's helped coming back out there. Nice tackle. Lindsay Smith around his ankles. Puts him down. 22 out. Now Grant to the left. Through the hands of Munster to Faya Longor. Passes to the edge. Howard's got it again out there, but this time there's a wall of pink in front of him. He can't get through. And the most recent try scorer is tackled 12 metres out. Last play coming up here for Melbourne. Munster, a chip towards Wishart, who couldn't get there, and Lindsay Smith takes it for the Panthers, and he's tackled 5 from the Penrith line. So the Panthers survived that raid, and we've got 21 minutes to go. Penrith lead by 22 points to 10.
0: I don't understand that kick by Cameron Munster, putting a little chip kick in for Tyron Wishart when he got Tuamalotu Brown over here on their right wing. He's a good catch and a good one for the high ball.
1: Interesting on the text. Kylie from Daysdale agrees a bit. She goes, hi guys, great call tonight, but not confident in Penrith winning. Melbourne are coming in this second half. Get on you, Kylie. 0467920222 is that text number, and you can hear the crowd there. They're cheering because Melbourne are really manning up in defence in this set for Penrith. The Panthers are still just inside their 20. Nathan Cleary's putting his boot to it, 15 from his own line. Such was the nature of the Melbourne defensive pressure. Faya Longmore takes it on his own 30, and he basically gets to halfway before meeting the Penrith defensive line. So good field position for the Storm to start this set. And they've had the best of possession and territory in this second half so far. Tuamalotu Brown taken the halfway. Plays the ball to Wishart, giving it to King down the middle third. That's a good run from Josh King. Taken 38 metres out. Grant runs out of dummy half. There's a bit of space. He now passes left for Munster. Gives it on to Bloor. Thought of the offload, decides not to give it as Martin comes in to wrap up that ball carrying arm. Ball played 25 out. Back to the right. Munster in centre field. Shows it. Then gives it to Wishart. Cogger knew that was coming. It was a high tackle though from Cogger, and the Storm were quickly in to remonstrate, but Cogger put up his hand and said, yep, sorry, that one went wrong. I think it's only a penalty.
0: Yeah, it was a good aggressive tackle, but he definitely did hit him. He got that wrong straight away.
1: The replay's not a pretty look.
0: No, that's a bit worse than what I originally saw.
1: Off the shoulder? That's the only mitigating factor I can think here. Otherwise, it's flesh bicep to the face. He might be going for 10 here. Yeah, for the third time tonight, a Penrith player sent to the sin bin. Jack Cogger, for a high tackle, is sent to the bin. Wow, this game continues to twist.
0: It looked like we went for a cricket score in the first half. Things have totally changed, and it's come off the back of a lot of sin bins. As you mentioned, the third sin bin for the Penrith Panthers.
1: So Cogger sent to the bin with 20 minutes left in the game, and Melbourne are on the attack once more, and Penrith are a man short of the defensive line once more. King to the 10, now to the left. Grant gives it on to the stepping Munster, who gets an offload away with tacklers around him. Grant's there to catch it. Gives it to a flat-footed Liero. Tries to palm away from Cleary, but can't, and is taken. This Thursday night fixture taking an interesting turn here in Melbourne. Hope you're enjoying it on ABC Sport. Udawik Manu is taken on a straightening run. 7 metres from the goal line. Plays it to Grant. Passes left for Munster. Holds it. Cuts out to Howard's edge. He's got it, but the defence comes across in front of him. Tungor leads the tackling trio to put Howard to deck. 8 metres from the goal line. 10 from touch to the left. So pass back to right and centre field. From Munster to Grant. Harry Grant now gives to Wishart to the right edge. Fire long. Catch and give meaning to Tuamalotu Brown. Goes over in the right corner. And the Storm have scored 3 tries in a row. Penrith led 22-0 at halftime. But there's 18 minutes left in the game. It's now Penrith 22, Melbourne 14. Kick to come and the script has been flipped.
2: It's been overwhelming pressure from the Melbourne Storm. Very slick move down there, right edge. Great hands by Nick Meaney. I'm just looking at the put down. It's very, very close. Does he keep his legs up? Joking.
1: His right knee is a millimetre above the grass as the Steedon is planted.
2: Oh, that's unbelievable.
1: Not quite Dallin last week, but boy, that was a close run thing.
2: Oh, how do they know how he kept that up? That's a great put down by Tuamalatu.

0: out. He hasn't had a lot of opportunities tonight, but good players take their opportunities when they come.
1: Third try of the year for CU Tuimalatu Brown. And, wow, now the fans are into it here in Melbourne. And isn't this a script starting to be flipped? He couldn't contemplate Penrith not finishing in the top two a couple of weeks ago. They might be staring down their third straight loss here. Meany from the touchline, no chance, never looked near it. It's across the face and no goal. But that's Penrith 22, Melbourne 16, 14. 22-14 with 17 minutes to go.
0: There's still 17 minutes. There is a lot of football to be played in this game with still missing Cogger for another 7.5 minutes.
1: 17,880 in the house.
0: That's a great crowd.
1: And they're making some noise now.
0: What is it, a marble?
1: Don't know. Yes, by the way, the scoreline there, Gold Coast 12-15-87 to St Kilda's 8-6-54. So even the Saints fans that did turn up might be leaving now because it looked like the Suns are going to win that one. Wow. Okay. As the rain returns on cue, just to add a little extra drama here. Dylan Edwards with the kickoff for Penrith. Wishart catches, gives to Utawikamanu, and first carry for Melbourne. Takes the purple, 18 metres beyond that northern in-goal area. Quentin Hull and Ryan Hoffman along with Ian Cohen with you at Amy Park in Melbourne for NRL Thursday on ABC Sport. King to the 30 on the next carry from Melbourne. Now it's Keeley's turn to take it forward. He's pushed back though by some solid Penrith defence. Not a great gain there from the former Finn. Plays it to Grant. Chucked infield to... Infield comes Meany. Howth, should I say. It's Howth who's tackled. 11 metres from halfway. Plays the ball to Grant. Passes back to the left to Munster. Inside the 40. Left boot to it. Edwards is tracking. It's not close enough to the touchline to be threatening a 40-20. Edwards gazes it for Penrith. 10 from his own line. But there are three to meet him on the 20 and push him back. And the Panthers are very slow to get back onside, as To'o has to have a run by himself. You even see in the body language, Hoffy, things have changed out there.
0: Yeah, no surprise Ivan Cleary is putting on his main charger, Moses Leota. They've got no go forward. They are very bunched. A lot of hands on knees for the Panthers.
1: 15 minutes and 40 seconds to go. Penrith lead 22-14. And still more than 6 minutes in the bin for Jack Cogger. So if the Panthers are man down, still... As McLean has a run and plays the ball. Next man to carry forward is Liam Henry. He's still 10 inside Penrith territory. Ref Atkins says 5, saying Nathan's boot is a right foot torp downfield from Cleary. It pitches very kindly for Fire Longall. Takes it on the bounce, 20 from his own line. And again, stepping left, stepping right before meeting the defence and tackled 30 from his own line. Munster's come into the game as well, I think, Hoffy. He's a dummy half there.
0: Yeah, he's very busy, Munster. He hasn't really taken the line on. So I reckon next time Melbourne Storm get inside the Penrith 20, that could be a chance for him. He's patented show and go left foot.
1: He gave it to Leo, who had a run. Howarth, the next man to go forward. Storm up to halfway. And now Tuimalatu Brown, the most recent try scorer, crashes into the defence and takes Melbourne just beyond the halfway paint. Storm into attack again. Through the hands to the left. Liero on the Munster. Give it to Bloor. Bloor is taken on 5. 40 metres from Melbourne's line. Last play for the Storm is a Munster bomb, which will come down 5 metres from the goal line. Jenkins is there. Catches it for Penrith. Rides a tackle. Stands up and pops a pass to Edwards, who goes on a weaving kick return, but still... Oh, he decided to pass it. Oh, that was a forward pass. Pass from Lindsay Smith to Garner, I thought. Oh, wow. Edwards passed to Smith and thought, what am I doing with it? And that looked like a forward pass to Garner, which isn't cool. Garner got to the 20.
0: It looked very suspect. The touch was in line with it.
1: Wow. Anyway, now To'o's got the ball and gets away from the attempted tackle of Munster before being grasped on the 30. 22-14 Penrith, 14 minutes to go as Moses Leota there, as it suggested, Hoffy ploughing down the middle third to settle things up, and he's down and hurt after that tackle. G'day to Rod and Shane. They're on board Rattle and Hum, listening from Bodrum in Turkey. That listen app goes all around the world. Good on you. 0467 920 222. Brendan the Garbo from Shell Harbour says, let's keep some perspective, boys. Melbourne going to have enjoyed extra man advantage for a third of the game come full time. It's interesting, but hardly an epic comeback. Well, two-thirds, not a third of the game. There was one period where the Storm themselves were down a man.
0: Yeah.
1: So we had Keeley go to the bin. Before then, Martin and Smith and Cogger. Cogger's still in the bin for Penrith. And Moses Leota is down and being attended to, which has a storyline beyond this evening.
0: Look, to be honest, only one of those sim bins you could probably question, and that's the Martin one. The other ones were justified.
1: Now,
0: it was an awkward tackle.
1: Right half, sort of lower leg.
0: Yeah. Josh King got his legs caught in between on Moses Leota as he came down. It's been given the tick of approval from the bunker. He's good to go.
1: Maybe they were looking at the high ankle sprain there, but Moses plays it, and Leota is okay to continue, which is good news for the Panthers. Dylan Edwards takes the men in pink to halfway. And that's tackle five of this set, which had the pause in the middle of it. Cleary now will kick downfield from halfway. It's a deep kick for territory. Faiolongo takes it, a couple of metres from his goal line. And again, energetic on the kick return, meets the defence, and Saw Faiolongo of Melbourne will play it 15 metres from the northern end. And the crowd's getting into this. 13 and a half minutes to go. Rare for Storm fans to be thinking on the 20th of August, I have no more home games to attend this year. A team so prevalent in September won't be there this year, but they're trying to pip the Panthers in their last home game with a number of players playing in purple at home for the last time. Josh King's got it now for the Storm. He's sort of going sideways and upfield at the same time. He grabbed 45 degrees towards the touchline, but forward, taken five from halfway. Back to middle of the field. Munster draws and passes to Wishart. Draws and passes Faiolongo. Holds it up for Meany. Great tackle from Jenkins to stop him as he was almost slicing through. Meany plays it on five. Blindside given Faiolongo to Grant. Grant grubbers in behind the line. That, I don't think, was the right play there from Harry. You rarely see that. And Edwards takes it and he stopped well from his own line.
0: Yeah, you're right. It wasn't the right play by Harry Grant. I'd love to see the ball go up in the air and really test with the wind and rain coming down. Really test, obviously, blind time at a half break. The Melbourne Storm challenge one of those bombs, put pressure on Dylan Edwards.
1: And Tungor jumps out of dummy half for Penrith and gains 15 metres upfield. He's taken eight from halfway. 12 minutes to go. Penrith leading 22-14. Leota looks okay after that ankle problem a moment ago. Gains another 7 or 8 right side of the ruck. 20 in from the right, just beyond halfway as he plays it. Ball chucked infield to Cleary. Gives it on to Scott and Billy Scott. Oh, no, that's not Billy Scott. It's Liam Henry. He's taken 40 metres out. End of the set. Cleary puts his right boot to it. It's a bomb. Faiolongo has to come forward to leap at it and catch brilliantly despite the attention of Jenkins. Great catch from Faiolongo, who fields the bomb and has taken 15 from his own line.
0: He was under a lot of pressure there, Faiolongo, but he committed right off the bat. He went straight at the ball, knew exactly what he was going for.
1: And a penalty now going to Melbourne. Down to Ian Cole on the touchline. Boy, the crowd's got into it in this second half.
2: Hey, there's a real buzz absolutely throughout the stands. The crowd, which was so quiet for the first half, is now really getting involved, and they can just send maybe something special. We know Storm play the whole 80 minutes. What is going to unfold over the next 10 or 11?
1: So, ball kicked, four touch, and first carry taken by Cooper Clark, and he's a couple of metres attacking side of halfway. Still 90 seconds of Cogger in the bin. That man advantage for the purple, which has been around for a fair bit of this game, as Udawika Manu is tackled. 35 metres from the Panthers line. Penrith lead 22-14. To the right, it's given on to Wishart. Great defence from McLean. One-on-one. Wraps him up, ball and all. Great tackle from Casey McLean. Wishart plays at 35 metres out. Out in the right. Back to the left for Munster. Gives it to Faiolongo. Jinking, weaving. He gives the pass to Howarth, who straightens over the 30 before being tackled. He's 27 out when stopped. 10 in from touch on the left. Storm back to the right. Munster runs out the line. Gives to King. The hit and pop back to Munster on the little offload. Now a netball pass. Just chest press. Gave it off to Liero on the Wishart. Wishart. He keeps it alive to Clark, who's 15 metres out. Got the right arm free, but Meany knocks on the pass. No, it's knocked back and then taken by Jenkins. But Penrith's got it anyway. And now Meany and Edwards want to have a fight. They're holding each other at arm's length. Ian.
2: Yeah, Meany and Edwards went at it right from the start. I think Edwards might have said something to Meany as he was getting up off the ground, and Nick Meany didn't take very kindly to it.
0: It's been brewing. It's been brewing these last couple of sets. And it's still going. It hasn't settled down at all. Trent Liero always seems to be in the middle of it.
1: Well, 9 minutes and 53 seconds remain in the game. Penrith were 22-0 in front at half-time, but Melbourne has scored the only three tries of this second half. Panthers lead by 22 points to 14. You're hearing NRL Thursday on ABC Sport with Quentin Hull, Ryan Hoffman and Ian Cohen. And the Panthers, having lost their last two games, the most recent of which to the Roosters, gave up their position on the top of the ladder. And, well, if the Panthers lose tonight, they'll be vulnerable to be dropping out of that top two, because the Warriors' points differential is close enough to threaten the Panthers and go beyond them. Mind you, oh, now there's a lost ball from Liotta. He was 10 from halfway. Penrith's given it up again. And Tyron Wishart's got it. And the Storm are 41 metres out as finally Cogger's time in the bin has ended. It's 13 on 13, but Cooper Clark's got the ball from Melbourne. Taken 15 in from the right and 33 from the Panthers line. Play to Grant. Pass left and centre field for Wishart. Gives it on to Munster. Ghosting crossfield. Given a fire long oar. He again on a lateral left straightening run. Eventually is taken down. Fire long oar by the tackle of Scott. 32 metres out. One man to the right of the ruck. Udo Ikeman, who ploughs down the middle third. With three around, got an offload away to Grant. Given to Munster to the left edge for Bloor. And Sean Bloor is eventually tackled. 15 in from the left and 15 from the goal line. Grant passes back right and centre field. Through Liero, onto Wishart. Grubber in behind the line. Fielded by McLean. Even though Meany was coming through, Casey McLean fields it for the Panthers and saves the day. And Penrith's got the ball on their goal line with 8 minutes and 20 seconds left in the game. Hoppy.
0: Yeah, a kick on the third play is not what you want to do. You've been camped down inside the Penrith 20 for pretty much the whole second half. You don't need the trick plays. You've scored tries off the back of some good plays shifting out to the left. Go back to that.
1: Tungor with the ball for the Panthers. Centre field and 30 metres from the goal line. He's defending. He's tackled. Dummy half is Scott, given on to Edwards. And Dylan Edwards on five. Red stripe at the 40, his own side of halfway. Last place, a Cleary kick from inside the 40. He's going for one of those balls that have got a bit of screw on it to the touchline. But it was taken by Moses Leo before the touchline. He runs infield on the kick return, as tackled just beyond the 30. So there's time enough for the Storm, but they'll need to score twice. Any further tries to Penrith, you think, would seal the deal. Having scored four tries unanswered in the first half, the Panthers, but the Storm have scored three unanswered to date in the second half. Up to halfway, they go on the carry of Tuimalatu Brown for the Storm. Played to Grant. Now down the middle third, Liero's got it with three defenders around him. Trent Liero's tackled 45 metres from Penrith's line. Game seems to have settled a bit. To the left, now Munster to fire long. Oh, he's passed for Bloor, asked a bit much of him. Bloor knocks it on. Knock on Storm, picked up by Edwards of Penrith. And Dylan Edwards saves the day again for the Panthers. He's tackled 15 from halfway. I don't know about you, Hoffy, but they've huffed and puffed the Storm, and I reckon they might just be about out of juice now.
0: Yeah, they seem to be running the same sort of plays. That was a poor pass by Sua Falongo. He was under way too much pressure there, Sean Bloor. It's the sideways to sideways that they got stuck in the first half. They'd get back to playing direct, short runners, trying to bend the Penrith line backwards.
1: Now the Panthers looking for the coup de grace, perhaps. Over halfway and to the right, Cleary feeds it to the right edge where Tungor is taken down. 15 in from the right, 35 from the Storm line. 6 minutes and 20 seconds left in the game. Penrith lead by 22 points to 14 as Liam Martin gets an offload. Second phase here. Smith to the left, through the hands of Cogger onto McLean. He's got defenders in front of him. Meany wrestles onto him, run on one and wraps him up.
0: That's been a good battle all night.
1: Yeah, it has. Got a bit of help in the end from Clark, but McLean's taken as Scott feeds it infield to Papali'i. Isaiah Papali'i standing for Penrith, 23 metres out left edge, and referee Atkins has the hand raised for five. Last play, Cleary will bomb to the attacking left side looking for Jenkins. He's the only one to leap. Jenkins catches, passes, but his support man is wrapped up immediately by four Storm players around him. It was Cogger who got it, but there were purple men aplenty waiting for him. And the Storm have got it. Five from their own line, but only five and a half left in the game.
0: Yeah, they've got some game breakers in Melbourne Storm. They're down by eight with five and a half to go. They need something special by Falongo or Cameron Munster. Cameron Munster has been threatening all night. Now's the time to shine.
1: Meany plays it 15 from his goal line. Melbourne with it deep inside their own half. As Munster feeds McDonald, Alec McDonald can't get beyond the 20. Out on the left edge, we'll play it there to Grant. Munster's wrapping blindside. Grant gives it to him. Nice.

0: play. Oh, well read by the defence, though, in the end. Tungo made the quick tackle there on Howarth up to the 40. Quick play the ball. Munster at the line. Gives it to King. Hit and spin. Little bounce pass there back to Wishart. Gives it to Munster. Failongo chucks it right. Cooper Clark is taken down one-on-one by McLean. Stormont halfway. Last play. Blindside. It's given to Wishart. And that wasn't really planned. He has to bomb. Edwards is there. He take it and is driven into the deck by the tackle of Hinchy. But a great take from Dylan Edwards saves the day once again at the back for the Panthers. 4.5 to go. Panthers might do enough to hang on here. They lead 22-14. As Jenkins is tackled. He hasn't scored a try tonight. But the man with the ball now has. Brian Toto scored 3 in the first half to move to 102 career tries. Taken midway, goal line and halfway. Now Edwards with a weaving run down the middle third. Good carry from Dylan Edwards just to settle things in the middle to latter parts of this set. He plays it on 4. Pass goes to the left to Smith. Back infield to Leota. He gives an offload away with 2 around to Scott. Now to the right. Edwards gives it to Clear. He doesn't like that way. Chucks it back to the left for Cogger. Still 10 from halfway. Steps and straightens off his left, but taken down by King and Wishart. Last play here for Penrith. And it's 5 inside their own territory. Cleary kicks for distance. Failongo will catch it. 20 metres from his own line. He does a little chuck to himself as if he was goose-stepping the ball. No one really bought that one, Sewer, but he's tackled on his own 30. And the time may now be beating Melbourne as much as the scoreboard. Tui Malatu Brown taken 15 from halfway. Played to Grant. Given to the right edge for Meaney. And Nick Meaney, among a group of players, will be playing in purple in Melbourne for the last time tonight. They play the ball and shift it once again left. Munster to Failongo out to the edge for Howarth. Great defence from To'o out there. Puts him down.
1: He just doesn't have that catch and pass. He's been open a couple of times. We've seen chip and chase.
0: Oh, from Munster. Grant got taken out, I think. No, referee says play on. Edwards has got it anyway for Penrith. And he's taken. Sorry, Hoffy. Cam Munster had something to say with his boot, as you had something to say there.
1: They were trying to do something, Cam Munster. I think that might have been the last throw of the dice for the Melbourne Storm with about 2.5 to go.
0: Penrith have got Canterbury, Bankstown and the West Tigers before the finals. The Storm will have their last 2 games. They'll have a trip to Brisbane to play the Broncos and then finish against the finals-bound Sharks at Shark Park. As forward goes Liam Henry, scored a first-half try for Penrith. He's taken 41 metres out now to the right. Cleary dummies and straightens. Tried an offload infield, didn't execute properly. He's knocked it on. But there's only 2 minutes and 10 seconds left in the game, and Penrith lead by 22 points to 14. Storm will use their challenge. And that being said, among all the drama on the last half of footy here, this result is going to take Penrith back to the top of the premiership standings for the time being. If they can hold on for the next 2 minutes and 7 seconds, and, well, you'd suggest temporarily, with no disrespect to the West Tigers, but the Roosters are hot favourites to win that game on Sunday.
1: If you're a betting man, you probably put your money there.
2: Before any pass occurs, we now need to determine perspective.
0: Mind you, we've had strange things happen this year. I called the game where Gold Coast beat Penrith, which started that sort of run of outs for them. So they get over the line tonight. It'll be 4-5. 4 wins, 5 less losses their last 9 weeks.
1: Look, they haven't been playing well as Melbourne Storm wins the challenge, but if come finals time, you'd back them in, especially being in the top 2, home final, plus the opportunity to get the week off. You'd still back the Penrith Panthers in.
0: Yeah. It's building to an amazing finals series. Of course, you'll hear every game here live on ABC Sport. 2 minutes to the end of the game here. Melbourne with the scrum, 15 their own side of halfway. And again, they give to Failongo. He's tackled. But he's just great to watch, isn't he? Why is it that he starts a game with the headgear and then takes it off?
1: I have got absolutely no idea, but I reckon tonight was the quickest he took it. I reckon it was gone after 15 minutes tonight.
0: Yeah, he didn't play very long with it. King down the middle third, Josh King. Basically in the middle of the park when stopped. Played to Grant, runs out a dummy half, floats a pass to the right edge for Meaney, has to stop with the defence tracking. Meaney tucks it back to centre field through the hands of Hinchy. Now Failongo's out in the left. feeds it out there to Howarth, and Howarth's tackle. Melbourne sort of going lateral here now. They're 38 metres out. We're inside the last 80 seconds of the game. Munster shows it, gives it to the right for Wishart. Wishart dummies and straightens. Got tackled by Papali'i, but got an offload away back to Munster. He chucks the problem to Meaney, who's flat-footed. Papali'i's there with others to make the tackle. And referee Atkins says that's five. And Melbourne's 35 metres out. Last play of the set is a Wishart bomb. He hit the belly of the ball. It's been fumbled backwards by To'o. He then grounds it in the in-goal area. Cleans up his own mess, but what a bomb that was. It had no end over end. It was all floater. And To'o knocked it backwards, but grounds it. Goal line dropout coming up.
1: Why are we finally seeing that with a minute to go? They've had plenty of opportunities, Melbourne, with the little grubbers they try to do on the third tackle. If you're going to try and kick, do that one. That's where you can compete to.
0: 30 seconds left in the game as the official semaphore has that crowd finger up of 17,880. Cleary sort of tumbles the dropout 40 metres upfield. King's got the ball for Melbourne. And after a dominant first 40 from the Panthers, the Storm have, well, shown a bit of pride in this second half. Here's a little chip from Grant looking for Cooper Clark. Oh, great stretch and catch from Casey McLean. It'll probably be the last play of the game. For the time being, at least, the Panthers have returned to the top of the competition. And Melbourne's home season ends with a defeat at the hands of the Panthers. Penrith 22, Melbourne 14. On a night where Brian To'o scored three tries to go past three figures in career tries in the NRL. From 99 to 102 with three tries in the first half. Liam Henry also scored. Nathan Cleary kicked three goals from four attempts. While for the Melbourne Storm, Tyron Wishart scored in his last home game as a Storm player. Jack Howarth scored, as well as Siu Tuimalatu Brown. Nick Meaney kicked just one of the three conversion attempts. 22-0 Panthers at halftime. 22-14 final score. Keeley spent time in the bin for the Storm. Martin, Smith and Cogger, three players spent time in the bin for the Panthers. But Penrith break their two-game losing skid. They're 16-6 with two games to go.
1: Yeah, look, they weren't great tonight, the Panthers, but they did what they needed to. It's a tough road trip down here to Melbourne. What won in the football game was the way they started. They started like an absolute freight train. They really did. And before Melbourne Storm could take a breath, they were already almost 22 points ahead. So, look, Penrith did what they had to do. I think they're priming themselves in the finals, personally. I think they're really ramping themselves up. Not great performances. They've got a tough game against the Bulldogs next week, and then a game against the West Tigers. So they can hit finals running in a bit of form. Look, for the Melbourne Storm, they just started slowly. They're probably missing a bit of class, but it was a good effort.
0: Well, Coz, you've got a guy whose name is T and then two zeros. Now his tries are, well, two zeros plus.
3: Well, and notched up a milestone as well, Brian To'o, with 100 tries tonight, and then you went on with it for the party, didn't you?
4: Yeah, definitely a tough grind, a tough game. Obviously, Storms has always been a quality side, and they definitely brought their A game, and really happy that obviously got the win, but also big shout out to the boys for getting me to the 100, so yeah.
3: Well, not only to the 100, but you scored three tonight. You've done that on a couple of other occasions. How come the red hot start? What was going on for the Panthers?
4: You know, we obviously, it's been a rough couple of weeks for us, and we just wanted to play our game, our style, and we obviously, did that in the first half, kind of. I came out in the second half. Still got some work to do, but really happy with the win.
3: What about when you went a man down and then two men down? All of a sudden, the odds were stacked against you, but you held resolute. They got across a couple of times, but you held resolute.
4: Yeah, obviously, very proud of the boys. Obviously a bit of adversity, came towards us, and we just, obviously do what we do best, and really grateful that we got the win as well.
3: Well, your three tries helped set it up, but how important is it to go into semi-final football and now top of the ladder momentarily?
4: Yeah, it's obviously, it's every team's, obviously going to bring their best game, and, we obviously got some work to do as well, and, coming towards finals, we've got to make sure that we're ready and staying better as well.
3: Okay, you still got a smile on your face. The intercept ball was a smile on your face as well. Your national teammate threw it to you.
4: Oh, Suwaza, big shout out to my brother, and he's been killing it this whole year for the Storms, and I'm really proud of you know, what he's brought to their team and also to our culture as well. So, you know, it's all love for my brothers anyways.
3: Well done. Congratulations.
4: Thank you, brother. I just want to give a massive shout-out to Tui Kamikamika on the retirement. Big shout-out to that guy. You know, he's got a massive power. You know, what he's done for the club, for the Storms, and also for his people and his family. Really, really proud of him. And, yeah, all the best, Miles. So love you.
3: Well said, Brian.
4: Cheers. Thank you.
0: Classy. Well done, yeah, Brian Toto.
1: Class personified.
0: Yeah, great stuff, Brian Toto. Giving a shout-out to the retiring Tui Kamikamika. Three tries. So he's got 14 for the season and now 102 in his 152-game career. Penrith 22, Melbourne 14. Your texts are welcome on 0467 920 222. We've got a bit of time to wrap things up before we finish here on this Thursday night. Quick around the ground score across town. Last quarter in the AFL, Gold Coast 12-17-89. Leeds St Kilda 11 goals, 7-73. So you seem happy enough with how Penrith are tracking?
1: Look, they're not... Look, we're so used to absolute perfection, to be quite honest, aren't we with Penrith? We're so used to that, but they aren't playing well, but they've got time to fix it. And I think it's almost like a team where they've been so successful, this period of the season is very, very hard because you just want to get to finals. You know you wrapped up a top four. You just want to get in the finals and start playing the serious games. Look, I think having a couple of games at home in Sydney the next couple of weeks, I think we're going to see Penrith play an 80-minute performance like we saw in the first 20.
0: Let's get back down to Ian Cohen.
3: Well, I'm with a man who's played his final Storm game in purple at home, Nick. So, obviously not the desired result for you, but, you know, it's the last home game. It mixed emotions.
5: Yeah, it definitely is. Obviously, had a bit of time to reflect on my journey here at Storm, and comes around quick. You know, you sign a new club and you think you've got a bit of time here to enjoy it, but it comes around really fast. So, you know, definitely emotional, but, you know, really proud of what I've done here and the family and everything we've done at Storm.
3: Well, obviously, you've had a few years here now, emotional as well with Tui's departure, and I think there might be some presentations happening tonight as well. But what's Storm meant to you over the journey? What's it given you, and what will you leave with?
5: Yeah, it's given me everything. I think when I was at the Bulldogs, obviously the club and the team were going through a bit of a rough patch there, and kind of lose your love for the game going in every each Monday after a, you know, disappointing loss. It kind of lost the fire there, but coming to this club, I've learnt just so much. Obviously had a bit of success over that 5 years, and reaching those grand finals, you know, I'll remember that forever. You know, I'm very grateful for where I am, and, you know, looking forward to the future.
3: Not the desired result tonight. Panthers started absolutely red hot, and it seemed that Storm just couldn't get that cohesion going early.
5: Yeah, nah, I think, you know, look at their side. They're pretty much full strength at the moment, and they're playing really well. You look at our team, and compared to the grand final team we had last year, there's not many of us left. So maybe that comes into it a little bit as well, but, you know, I think the effort's there, and, you know, we fought hard.
3: Unusual feeling, not having September football to look forward to?
5: Yeah, definitely a bit weird. Obviously, you're going to go on holiday a bit earlier, but got a little bit to plan, got a baby on the way, and obviously moving to the other side of the country, so we're going to be a very busy off-season.
3: Congratulations, you got a lot on your plate. Well done on your time at Storm.
5: Thanks, mate. Cheers.
0: Nick Meaney with Ian Cohen down on the touchline. Quentin Hull and Ryan Hoffman up in the box as we wrap things up for NRL Thursday on ABC Sport here. Penrith 22, too good for the Storm 14. I sort of get what you're saying about Penrith getting ready for the finals. I will throw this at you. I reckon Penrith is not playing as well right now as they were this time last year.
1: No.
0: All different the year circumstances. Before. All the year before. You know, well, Penrith were playing so well at the back end of last year.
1: Yeah.
0: Like, but they obviously had to chase their season.
1: Yeah, they did, because they gave themselves such a hill to climb.
0: We sort of have to believe that the switch can be flicked, can't we?
1: But look, it is a tough period after Origin, especially when you've had success for a very long time. It forced up to be a lot of Melbourne Storm teams. We knew we were going to be playing finals. It is a bit of a grind from a post-Origin into the finals. And you just want to get there because you're so excited, just want to play finals and play the serious games.
0: Back down to you, Coach.
3: Yeah, Tyron Wishart's another one who is departing Melbourne Storm. Not on the terms you'd want to go out on in terms of your final home game, but when you look around the crowd, 17,000 strong tonight, what are the emotions?
6: Yeah, there's a few going on, to be honest. Still sort of just disappointed we didn't get that win. Thought we fought hard that second half. You know, kept them scoreless, which is a, you know, that's a pro. But honestly, that first half was horrible, and it's hard to win footy games when you give a team a head start like that, especially a team like Penrith. So disappointing in that aspect. But now that it's said and done. get to sort of soak in my last time on this grass in a purple.

0: jersey. So yeah, to be honest, I haven't got my head around it, but yeah, just making the most of it and trying to have a smile, and yeah, we'll see how we go.
1: I can see it welling up in you though, isn't it? It means a lot. You've grown up around rugby league, you know what it means, and you're taking a couple of deep breaths right now, aren't you?
0: Yeah, for sure. Have to. Moments like these you probably look back on and remember forever. Like I said, it would have been good to finish on a better note, which is very disappointing, but can't change it now. So my mum and dad are down here, so I'll go and have a chat with them, and they didn't want to miss the last home game as well, and I think there's a few other parents here to enjoy it too. So yeah, we might have a drink after this and yeah, celebrate the last 5 years.
1: What's advice the old man's given you over the journey and ahead of playing your final game in purple at home?
0: Oh, he's pretty simple in terms of advice. He just he's more a mindset type of advice giver. He tells you to, you know, don't hold back, no stone unturned, that sort of thing, which I love to take on, and I think that's sort of how he played when I look back and watch some games with him. So I like it when he gives me that advice. It's sort of, it's hard to take advice from positional aspect because different positions, but yeah, he's always good.
1: Well, I reckon you played every position except the front row when you've been in purple, I would suggest, or certainly the 8 or the 10. Yeah. But I think there might be a presentation coming your way. But when you have a look around and you sort of think about it, what's your final words?
0: Honestly, I don't really have much. Just that I love this. This club's amazing. They've done so much for me. And yeah, definitely holds a special place in my heart.
1: Good luck over there.
0: Thank you.
2: Tyron Wishart headed to the Bears, but still has a couple of games to finish his time at the Storm. Great work from Ian Cohen. We're fast running out of time here on NRL Thursday. Penrith defeated Melbourne 22 points to 14. Ryan Hoffman, a thought or two, and your 3-2-1, please.
3: Yeah, look, I think tonight summed up the Melbourne Storm's season. Very inconsistent. Inconsistent. They showed what they can do, but they just couldn't do it throughout the whole game. So, look, they've got two more games to go in this season to try and sort of celebrate with a couple of tough road trips. But, look, for them, yeah, it's a season missed, unfortunately, for the Penrith Panthers. They're going to go for strength and strength. They're going to be a threat. It wouldn't surprise me if they're there at grand final day. 3-2-1's 1 point. Harry Grant, I thought he tried all day, did everything he could. 2 points goes to Nathan Cleary. I thought he was tremendous. He was very composed, but his defence was very, very strong tonight. 3 points, Mr. 100, 101, 102, Brian Toll.
2: Yeah, why not? 3 points, three tries, three figures.
3: Oh, I like it.
2: Brian Toto tonight, 2 to Cleary, 1 to Grant, 22 to 14, a final score in favour of the Panthers. Just before we get Hoffy's thoughts on Friday night double header, update of that AFL game across town. Gold Coast looks like it's headed for victory there over St Kilda. The Suns 13-18-96 lead the Saints 11-7-73. So Andrew's heading to Canberra for the Raiders versus the Broncos. So he'll be heading up the 5:30 show and the call of that first game in Papa's house tomorrow. Do you reckon they can get it done for Papa?
3: Oh, yeah, I think so. Ricky Stewart knows how to build a team up for a big milestone game. And for a bloke who's been such a great servant for the Canberra Raiders, I think they'll be up for that.
2: And then at 8 o'clock, I'll be on deck with Billy Moore and Zane Bojack at the Cauldron for Finns v Eels. And yeah, the opportunity of Cronulla's little hiccup the last couple of weeks. Dolphins inside the top four, keep winning, we'll get the double chance.
3: Yeah, I like the Dolphins.
2: Yeah. Well, Hoffy, that's your last sort of game call in Melbourne. We'll probably catch you at some point. I don't want to let this moment go without thanking you for your efforts here at this venue, but it seems like such a long way from the end of the season. We'll hear you again at some other time.
3: It does. I hope so. I'm available. I'm available. Yeah, ABC, get me up to Sydney.
2: Yeah, but I know. And like we're just not used to Melbourne finishing up at this time of year. Thanks to Ian Cohen, as always, down on the touchline, to Stu on the faders, and to Nelly back in the studio. So Penrith back to the top of the ladder for the time being. 22 points to 14, their victory over the Melbourne Storm. Quentin Hull, on behalf of the team here on NRL Thursday, thanking you for your company here. We'll catch you at the footy across the rest of the weekend. Good night.

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1: For 30 years, Australian Story has been inspiring, revealing, compelling.
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3: Let's look back at the breadth and diversity of Australian Story.
1: With Claudia Carvin, Michael Klim, Alex Lloyd, Tim Minchin and more familiar faces.
4: This is nourishment for my soul.

0: the last 30 to 40 years. Will we find out anything new about the great Paul Cyrannon, Tigers legend, Blues legend, Kangaroos legend, and now a legend basically in retirement up north? How are you, Ciro?
1: Yeah, going well, thanks, Andrew. Semi-retired, mate, still doing a little bits and pieces with the New South Wales Rugby League and enjoying my footy, but all going very well, touch wood.
0: You'll never stop doing that, will you, for New South Wales?
1: I don't think so, mate. It keeps you young, you know, if you stay involved with any sort of sport, really, mate. But, you know, our great game of rugby league, mate, I've been blessed to be involved with it for a long time and continue to do so. And I pinch myself every day and tell myself how lucky I am.
0: Well, Ciro, I am going to be so intrigued as to whether I learned something I didn't know about you. I suspect I may. Let's start with the best nickname you've ever been given, because you've had a million of them.
1: Oh, I've had some doozies too, Andrew. Probably the Buttocks, Ryan HG. That was one which has kind of stuck over the years, but I've been, as you would know, Constable Care.
0: Yes.
1: Donut.
0: Only because you worked at a donut agency.
1: Exactly. But I'll settle on Ciro. That'll do me.
0: Didn't Roy and HG also describe you as the man the Poms hate?
1: Oh, don't the Poms hate him?
0: Yeah.
1: That's right. Yeah, that too. And they, I think they've warmed to me a little bit now, mate. I've been out there a couple of times in the last few years, obviously, with Curtis and Bailey both playing in the Super League.
0: That's so right, yeah.
1: I've made frequent trips over there and I've made some good friends over there.
0: Rate yourself out of 10 as a college football star.
1: Oh, 2.
0: Because I think that's something people have forgotten about you. You went over to, it was the University of Hawaii, wasn't it, way back when?
1: Yeah, way back when. But, because you go to college and attend classes for 5 years, but you're only eligible to play for 4 years. So I was, my first year was as a redshirting. It's a redshirt, is how they describe it. So just learning the game and like doing scrimmages at practice and whatnot. But I still used to suit up and run out to with the rest of the team and Aloha Stadium to the tunes of Hawaii 5-0, mate. It was fantastic. What a buzz that was.
0: How good. The first job you ever had, what was it?
1: Mate, I worked for a... straight out of school. I did a fair bit of labouring with the old man. Dad was a builder, so I was the only kid who dreaded school holidays because I'd get dragged in to look after two or three brickies and carry bricks. That'll serve the purpose, mate. But my first job was with a sportswear mob. The Thousands are all pretty famous around Gladesville, mate. They were involved with water polo and a few other things, mate. I had a short career with them, mate, before sort of looking to get into the police force.
0: What made you, Paul Cyrannon, a good police officer?
1: I probably kept out of everyone's way.
0: That's not what I hear, Ciro.
1: No, I was very approachable, mate. I probably wasn't the world's best copper. I only made a few arrests over my tenure. But you know what? The mill room was very safe when I was around there. If your lunch was in the fridge in the mill room in the police station, I looked after it.
0: What was the first car you ever owned?
1: First car was a Datsun 1000. I think I paid about $800 for it. It had a leather sunroof you could wind back. And I remember I took off at the lights one day. And back in those days, there was no automatic seat adjustment for the backrest. So I...
0: Yes.
1: There used to be like a little bolt in there. Anyway, I took off the lights one day and snapped it and ended up looking at the roof and didn't know what the hell was going on. But, that was a bit unusual, mate. But it was a little beast, mate. So,
0: when did you fall in love with rugby league? Do you remember?
1: Oh, I reckon as a six-year-old, seven-year-old, I went to primary school with, they kind of dragged me along. They were short on numbers. As little kids, we used to play front yard, backyard footy, you know, all the kids in the street. But I remember as a seven-year-old going and playing my first game and just thought, how good is this? And, those days too, there was no mini and mod football. Under sevens was a full-size

0: field, full size football. And you just sort of run around. The kids are running around everywhere. So it was fabulous. I've got some wonderful memories from my early days.
1: I can imagine you at seven running amok. What's the best piece of advice you've ever been given?
0: My plenty of advice over the years, I think. But look, it's an old, not an oldie but a goodie. But yeah, the harder you work, the luckier you get. Mm. That's always been a good one, which is stuck in my mind. You know, it's people would say, "How are you? You're lucky to get picked for this team and do that," but they didn't know what you're doing when you were on your own and, you know, working hard or doing extra training or bits and pieces. But yeah, that's a good one for everyone to stick by.
1: When, if ever, did you seriously consider leaving Balmain/Sydney Tigers for another team?
0: Probably only once or twice, mate. I was approached by the great Bob Fulton, tried to get me in my first full year of grade in 86, and I went and sat with Bob and Kerry Packer, and that was quite interesting at the time. But again, just because I don't think it's been great, and Balmain were on the up and been a great pack of forwards and great bunch of blokes there, so never considered leaving. But probably, I would dare say around 95, mate. I only had a couple of years left, and I was really close. I actually went into the office to tell Keith I was going to go over to the Sharks and just sign there for a couple of years. And by the time I left half hour later, I agreed to re-sign for 2 years with Balmain. So that's probably the respect I held for Keith Barnes.
1: Well, and he paid all you guys the same,
0: except for Benny.
1: All
0: the same money, you know.
1: What's your favourite sport, Ciro, other than rugby league?
0: I love all sport, mate. But I, you know, I'm a real keen cricketer as a kid. Athletics, I loved athletics as a kid. The old man used to coach us in a bit of throwing, bit of javelin, and shot put and discus. But I certainly love watching the Summer Olympics when they roll around.
1: Do you have a bucket list sporting event that you'd like to go to?
0: Oh, probably a Super Bowl, mate. I think, yeah. Just from the, you know, the days way back with in Hawaii, mate, it's probably one of those ones that you'd love to do. So I reckon that, a Super Bowl at some stage.
1: All right. Now, this stuff I'm very interested in from you, Paul. Your favourite TV show as a kid, what was it?
0: Oh, boy. There's a couple.
1: Yes.
0: you know, the Munsters are going to get chucked in there, to the Addams Family. Or,
1: did you have a favourite character from the Munsters by chance?
0: Oh, yeah. They may be. Big Herman reminded me of Blocker.
2: You insinuating that I'm fat-headed enough to remove a piece of wood that was supporting the porch?
3: Precisely.
2: Balderdash. Dumb old porch.
0: Although he was, they reminded me of him. So,
1: does Herman ever visit you?
0: apart from Gilligan's Island, mate, Hogan's Heroes, all those great shows as a kid used to run home and watch. You know, they're all wonderful.
1: Oh, you're a wuss. I thought you'd get to slip into a little bit of Herman Munster.
0: Oh, no. He's retired.
1: That's after a few quiet ones, I know. But it is very, very good. All right, what about movies, Ciro? Your favourite movie of all time?
0: It's probably a toss-up, mate. I reckon Field of Dreams was a favourite.
4: If you build it, he will come.
0: Field of Dreams, Shawshank Redemption, and for a bit of slapstick and fun, Something About Mary, I reckon that's thrown in there too, mate. It's a classic.
1: Yeah, no, that good call. I think that might be our first Something About Mary that we've received. But I will tell you, though, Ralph Tucker and I were discussing before we had this chat, what would your favourite first car be? And Ralphie said Datsun. And then he said, well, I wonder what Ciro's favourite TV show will be. I'm like, Munsters is going to feature.
0: Geez, so predictable. Huh?
1: And then movie, I threw out Shawshank.
0: Did you?
1: Yeah. So I need to be surprised by you. So I'm going to ask you this, Paul Sirenen. What is something, a hidden talent, something we don't know about you?
0: Gosh, well, I'm an open book, Andrew. You and Ralph seem to know everything about me. I wouldn't say I'm a closet, mate. I absolutely love music. I just, you know, if I'm at home on my own and, you know, I've always got the music on, I've got a couple of playlists I love going through, and

0: along too and singing along too, mate. Well,
1: let's go there then while you're hot. Who is your all-time favourite singer or band?
0: Oh, man, that's who's your favourite child, Andrew? That's like saying that. But I've got to say, I reckon the 80s, the music from the 80s, you cannot beat it. And even the young people these days are all back into the 80s music too, because it was music, you know. You could sing along to it, and, you know, it wasn't the rap stuff that I listen to now. I'm showing my age now, aren't I? But,
1: and I'm stuck in the 80s of music too, but...
0: Yeah.
1: If I had asked you which decade of music would be your favourite, it would be a great answer. But your all-time favourite singer or band, come on, have a crack.
0: I'm going to go.
1: It would have been easy just to give me a Herman Munster, I would have let you off.
0: Yeah. I think I'm going to go Dragon. I love it.
1: Ooh.
0: Old Dragon.

0: LRB too, Little River Band. I love them too. They're probably early, late 70s, early 80s as well. So
1: you've just put in my mind Blocker singing April Sun in Cuba.
0: Yeah, well, that's a go-to song for a lot of blokes, isn't it? But, yeah. So it's a cracker.
1: All right, what's the best concert you've ever been to?
0: I'd say Elton John, mate. He's a favourite artist as well. You know, Elton, mate, of all places, I saw him in Bathurst.
1: Really?
0: I saw him at the world tour, and it was funny because he came out on stage and he said, "Well, here's something I thought I'd never say. Good evening, Bathurst." it was Carrington Park, you know, where they had the
1: yeah.
0: up there. It was fabulous, mate. It was a great night, and he just played. He played all his old stuff too. It was nearly 2.5-3 hours of just classic Elton. It was wonderful.
1: Well, there you go. You have shocked me that you saw Elton John in Bathurst. So that's fantastic. All right. Now, your favourite holiday destination?
0: Oh, boy. See, nothing that jumps out. I've been really lucky going to different places. I reckon there's a little spot. Yeah, there's a spot an hour south of me called Sandon River near Woolloy Mini Water on the east coast. If you go inland from, it's on the coast from, Broome's head around that spot. It's a little place called Sandon River, and I don't want to give it away too much more information because it's a great little sanctuary. It's a national park now. And there's a couple of houses that were built there. It's a fishing village prior to becoming a national park. So I'm just fortunate enough. I've got a couple of mates who've got houses down there that we go down and stay at. So it's a great spot.
1: So you want listeners to look it up but not go there?
0: Well, look it up but don't go there.
1: Yeah. All right, a few quick ones to finish with, Paul Serin, and your take on clowns, great fun or terrifying?
0: Clowns?
1: Yeah.
0: Oh, great fun. They're good fun.
1: Summer.
0: Yeah, we all love a clown.
1: Summer or winter?
0: Oh, summer. Summer for sure.
1: Chocolate or vanilla?
0: Chocolate.
1: Sweet or savoury?
0: Oh, I'm a savoury sort of guy. Savoury.
1: Okay. Peanut butter, crunchy or smooth?
0: Smooth.
1: And finally, Ciro. Now, I've got a lot of faith in you to get this right. Tomato sauce, cupboard or fridge?
0: Oh, pantry. In the pantry, cupboard for sure.
1: No! You're a dud. You're a dud. Everything I've ever known about you, playing career, bloke, volunteer, all gone out the window. Paul Serin, great fun getting to know you, mate. Look forward to catching up again soon.
0: Lovely talking to you, Andrew. Good on you.

0: One of Australia's most recognisable broadcasters is facing the biggest battle of his life. Alan Jones has pleaded not guilty to multiple historical sexual assault charges, and now the case is before the courts.
1: I'm not going to dwell here on the allegations made about me, other than to say that I refute them entirely.
0: As witnesses step into the box and the evidence unfolds, the Case Law podcast will be your eyes and ears inside the courtroom. 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
3: Thanks for downloading this edition of the Sporting Witness podcast with me, Hunter Charlton. In this episode, we're heading deep into the Peruvian rainforest, high upstream on the mightiest river on Earth, the Amazon. It's the 1st of February 2007, and Martin Strel, a 52-year-old marathon swimmer from Slovenia, is about to embark on the most dangerous swim of his life.
4: My brain was boiling that time. Everything, what is possible, bad and good, especially for the first day. Because I knew even before that the Amazon swim is going to be extremely, extremely dangerous, swimming the most dangerous river on the planet.
3: Wearing a swim cap, goggles, flippers, and a black wetsuit stretched over his enormous seal-like frame, Martin contemplates the almost unfathomable distance which lies ahead. All 3,274 miles of it. A journey which ends in Brazil, where the river meets the sea.
4: It was huge, torrential rain. Water was raising, was higher and higher, faster and faster. There's no problem how strong swimmer you are, how good you are. There's no question. The question is how to survive. Are you going to swim on the left side, on the right side, to the middle? Everything, it was in my head. So I risked my life. Here it was my title, achieving the impossible. I said by myself, it's better to die middle of the water than middle of the street.
3: Martin was born in the Socialist Federal Republic of Yugoslavia. Before the Second World War and collapse of the monarchy, his family had been wealthy farmers.
4: Before the war was kingdom, after the war, communism. Totally different system. Communism is for poor people, not for rich people.
3: Born in 1956 in a rural town called Mokranog, in what is now southeastern Slovenia, Martin developed a passion for the outdoors.
4: No TV, no radio, no newspapers. Our playground was middle of the forest, playing with all kinds of animals, lots of rivers, creeks around. My mother was washing laundry. I was 5, 6, 7 years old. And then 2 kilometers away was a little bigger river. And that was my beginning, swimming up and down. I was swimming with my friends too, but I was much stronger, much faster than other guys. That was our childhood.
3: Able to withstand long distances in the cold, Martin showed an affinity for the water, as well as unbreakable nerve.
4: Gambling, that was part of my life. When I grew up in this small town, everyone was playing cards over there. We were playing every night, always for money. I opened 4 bank accounts, one for guitar, one for life, one for house, one for car, what I'm gonna buy one day. That was life, middle of the village, when I was young. And I said, I'm not going to risk again this. And I stopped playing.
3: As well as gambling, Martin also spent time in the military and worked as a guitar teacher too. So where did the inspiration come to become a professional swimmer?
4: It happened accidentally. I said by myself, I'm going to go to Croatia on one beautiful island. I was swimming every day. And I recognized this guy that was Croatian, Veljko Rogošić, number one marathon swimmer that time on the planet. He said to me, you're a pretty good swimmer. Would you like to be a professional swimmer? I didn't know what does it mean to be professional swimming for money.
3: Never short of chutzpah, Was this encounter the lucky break Martin was looking for?
4: 3 weeks later, it was my first competition.
3: He entered the prestigious Capri to Napoli marathon swim, which at 21 miles was further than anything he'd swam before. Of the 23 competitors taking part, only 18 completed the distance. How did Martin fare? He came dead last, but he'd found his true calling, and in the years that followed, he entered races and competitions all around the world. In July 1991, he swam 100 kilometres down the River Krika to mark Slovenian independence. The long swims kept coming.
4: Croatia, Italy, and then more and more.
3: At the turn of the millennium, he swam the length of the Danube. Next came the Mississippi, where he was almost killed by a lightning blast.
4: I was lying like a dead man, middle of the water and floating.
3: Luckily, he recovered and completed the swim in 68 days. Then came the Yangtze River in China.
4: Traffic is crazy, very hard swim, but Yangtze swim was successful.
3: Then finally, in 2007, he set his sights on the ultimate marathon swim.
4: Amazon is a huge river.
3: Stepping into the Amazon on day one of the expedition, Martin was immediately whisked away by the current.
4: Swimming with all kinds of creatures, animals, crocodiles, bull sharks, with tropical diseases, with parasites. And then was first day was very successful. I made 102 kilometers. Happy day, lucky day. Martin is still alive.
3: He may have survived the first day, but 5,000 kilometers lay ahead. For the next 10 weeks, Martin ate and slept on his support boat, sharing close quarters with his crew and conserving as much energy as possible for the task of swimming.
4: Every stroke, it's more and more difficult every day. How to swim with so big pains?
3: Swimming up to 14 hours a day so close to the equator, it soon became apparent the worst dangers weren't lurking in the opaque water, but hanging high above him in the sky.
4: My face was completely disaster. Even though, okay, I was using wetsuit, back, okay, for face is problem. Lips, eyes, nose. Sunburn was terrible for me. That was killer.
3: To combat searing UV rays, Martin's son fashioned a face mask from a pillowcase to cover his father's blistered cheeks and lips. Wearing the mask and an enormous sun hat, Martin took on a strange appearance, reminiscent of a superhero. Local villagers named this spectacle Uomem Peshi, the Fishman. But after 10 weeks on the river, Martin was delirious, dehydrated, and severely exhausted. He'd lost 36 pounds in weight, but the prize of meeting the Atlantic Ocean was in grasping distance.
4: This final day was Easter Monday, even though I didn't know that was Easter Monday.
3: Thousands upon thousands of people had turned out to see Martin make landfall.
4: This last minute, last 10 seconds, I almost drowned. I didn't have power to come out. Water was very fast. I was losing all the people around me, helping me how to come out. I didn't have so much power to come out, you know. That's every small detail is important, but by the end was everything okay.
3: After 66 agonizing days, Martin Strell had churned through over 3,000 miles of river, crossing national borders and psychological barriers in the process. He was the first person to ever swim the Amazon, redrawing at the age of 52 the limits of what many thought possible. So now, having conquered practically all the world's great rivers, do you have any reflections on your long swimming career?
4: I can say swimming is very, very healthy sport. You can swim at the beginning of your life to the end of your life. Even though you're 2-3 years old, you can start swimming. By the end, when you're 60, 70, 80 years old, it's much more important how healthy you are, how strong you are, not to have in your pocket so much money, because money is not making people so happy. I'm 70 now, it's gonna be soon. I'm still alive, healthy, ready for another swim, too.
3: Martin Strell was talking to me, Hunter Charlton, for the Sporting Witness podcast for the BBC World Service.

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0: ABC News with Satyam Weinstein. AFL Chief Executive Andrew Dillon says he doesn't believe the league has a culture problem amid questions about an ongoing scandal involving the Sydney Swans. Five players have been stood down by the Swans for breaching the club's standards on drinking and staying out late after last week's Sunday's win over Essendon in Melbourne. Police from Victoria's Sexual Crime Squad are separately investigating a report of sexual assault. Dillon says the actions of a few don't define the actions of an entire industry.
1: What we do know is that we can do things better, and we'll continue to do that, and we'll continue to learn and be better. Well, I think I've made it really clear what the AFL stands for is respect for women is not negotiable. I think football is the place where everyone should feel safe and included, and we will continue to work with our playing group and all our supporters on making sure that we have an environment that's like that.
0: Police have charged two men arrested this morning as part of an investigation into criminal behaviour in Victoria's construction sector. Detectives raided six properties today, including the CFMEU headquarters in Melbourne, over allegations of drug trafficking and secret kickbacks. Five men have been arrested. One of them has been charged with drug possession and another with failing to properly store a firearm. Three others were released pending further inquiries. Police say the investigation into the alleged secret commissions is ongoing. Doctors are raising concerns a potentially contaminated batch of unapproved weight loss peptides may be behind a spike of cases of liver failure. National Health Equity reporter Caitlin Gribben has more.
2: Another black market peptide user has suffered liver damage, bringing the total number of people hospitalised in Victoria to seven. It's believed they all injected a counterfeit of the weight loss peptide retatrutide. Doctors are concerned a contaminated batch is to blame for the liver damage. The Therapeutic Goods Administration is warning consumers not to use black market retatrutide as it's a counterfeit product. The TGA says it's particularly concerned that adolescents are injecting unapproved peptides that are being promoted on social media.
0: Prime Minister Anthony Albanese says the 2018 GST deal has always had his support, while indicating he has no desire to change it. Earlier this month, an interim review by the Productivity Commission found the 2018 GST deal that guarantees a 75% floor was a costly mistake that has consistently benefited Western Australia. Mr. Albanese said around the time of the report that WA would get its fair share of the GST. He says he supports the 2018 arrangement.
3: The floor was put there for a reason. The floor had our support from opposition, and it has had my support in government. The proof is in the pudding. It is still there.
0: An investigation is underway after a car crashed into a shopping centre in Melbourne's east, killing a woman sitting outside a cafe. Police say they believe it was an accident, as Michaela Ortolan reports.
4: The car rammed into the cafe at Westfield Knox Shopping Centre in Wantirna South around 12:45, and a crime scene has now been established. The driver and passenger were both taken to Maroondah Hospital with non-life-threatening injuries, but a woman sitting outside the cafe has died. She is yet to be formally identified. A second patron was assessed by paramedics. Police will now work to determine the circumstances surrounding the crash. It's not believed the car was deliberately driven into the shop front.
0: New Zealand's government is looking to pass a bill that seeks to ban children from under 16 from using social media. The legislation would require Instagram, TikTok, Snapchat and others to verify a user's age, and progresses fines of up to 10% of the platform's global revenue for non-compliance. Prime Minister Christopher Luxon says New Zealand simply cannot accept the harm being done to a generation of children.
5: And this shouldn't be political, because it's an issue that affects all of our children, regardless of who their parents vote for. It is time New Zealand acknowledged that for all the good social media provides us, it is not always a safe place for our young people to be, and together we can and we need to do something about it.
0: Last year, Australia became the first country in the world to introduce a social media ban for children under 16 years old. Multiple people have been injured after a bus and a minivan have collided in the Netherlands. Local police say the coach was carrying about 50 people, including a large number of school children. The incidents occurred about 100 kilometres east of Amsterdam. Police are unable to confirm the nationality of the passengers. And torrential rain across southern Taiwan has forced offices and schools to close. A low pressure system has been hovering over the area for the past few days, bringing heavy rain and causing flooding. You're up to date with the very latest from ABC News.
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11: That's Luke Lewis. He's Michael Carayannis. I'm Andrew Moore. NRL Saturday here on ABC Sport. Well, let's talk about the Broncos because their hooker, who did have a great game, and boy, he was missed earlier in the year, Billy Walters, he's on the line. G'day, Billy. How are you going?
12: Afternoon, fellas. How are you guys?
11: Mate, excellent. Lou and I were down there calling that game last night. You guys were gone. The season's been so rough. They led 30-16 in Papa's house, and all the emotion about it. That was an extraordinary comeback. What was it like out there?
12: Yeah, it was kind of flashbacks of last year, wasn't it? So, it was unreal. Obviously, very emotional for them having Big Paps play his last game at home. But I feel like we matched their intensity early. And then, we just seemed to come out pretty slow in that second half. But we had a bit of confidence that they just had all the ball that first 20 minutes of that second half. We knew if we got some back that we'd be able to score some points. And, we did, which was good.
11: Speaking of scoring points, the first try of the game came to the Broncos, scored by the number 9. Let's have a listen. Dragged down 11 metres out, plays the ball now to Walters. Walters show and go, got straight through one tackle and he's over to score as easy as you like. Billy Walters. Boy, they missed him for the majority of the year. Brilliant try from him out of dummy half and the Broncos strike first. Too smart from Billy Walters. That's always nice, Billy, to pick it up from dummy half and beat them.
12: Yeah, I mean, my son's been getting into me about when I'm going to score, so I'm glad I've finally got that on checked off. And it's a bit of a cheat code when you got Payne Haas next year. Everyone just wants to get intimidated by tackling him. So, I'll keep trying to do that as much as I can, I guess.
7: Billy, mate, it's been great watching you play your footy since you've been back on the field. You've been outstanding. But just take me behind closed doors a bit, mate. How's that been? Like, you obviously finished first last year. Is it amazing? And then this year has struggled a little bit. What's been the difference?
12: I think that's been half the problem. We don't really know, to be honest. We don't have all the answers at the moment. We obviously had a few injuries, but there's a lot of games this year that we just should have won that we were winning last year. So, the effort, we feel like the effort's still there. Rugby league's a lot about momentum, especially this year. And I feel like we've just been giving up momentum pretty easily and then just struggling to get it back, which has probably cost us in a lot of those games. But, even last night, right towards the end there, when Kay Weeks looked like he was going to score, the way our season's gone, I was actually really surprised that ball popped up for us and Xavier was able to stop that try. But, it's just one of those years, I guess, but we'll get stuck into a nice long pre-season and, we'll be better for it come next year.
7: Mate, and I know, look, it must be hard for you. Obviously, your dad was coaching there last year, a couple of years ago, then you've got Madge coaching there now, and then all this talk, again, has all started with the Brisbane Broncos. How do you guys handle that? Because down here in Sydney, we don't seem to get as much as what the Broncos get.
12: Yeah, I mean, I do feel sorry for Madge. I mean, I've been through it with Kev. I know what he'd be going like, what it'd be like for him and his family, but it's all part of it. We're playing for the Brisbane Broncos. We get a lot of perks and good things about playing for the Broncos. It's such a big club and unfortunately it comes with a lot of pressure to perform well. And when you're not performing well, you come under the microscope. So, but it's not just Madge. It's been everyone through the squad. Everyone's had their few poor games or run a poor form this year. And it's kind of let our fans and members down this year. But, I'm going to use it, I guess, as motivation for next year and just come back into pre-season, train that little bit harder, and, I'm sure we'll get some better results next year.
13: Billy, big news on a personal front during the week, a new two-year deal to remain at the Broncos. Was that, you've spoken openly about your love for the club, and was that an easy decision just to recommit there for the next couple of more years?
12: Yeah, for sure. They were pretty good from the get-go. They've always said they're pretty keen to keep me, and, I was always going to stay here as long as they wanted me, and I was just glad I got that wrapped up before we went back down to Canberra. That's where I did my ACL last year. So I was getting a bit nervous for that game, but we got it all locked up and squared away. So, it was good. I mean, I love this club. We still have a bright future. I know we're losing a few big-name players next year, but we've got some good ones coming in as well. So, we'll be thereabouts next year again. So can't wait for it.
13: Talk us through that. Like you mentioned the fact that you did your ACL last time you went to Canberra. Does that play in your mind a little bit? How easy is that to to put to the backbone, and during the game, are you, you know, once you get out there and make a tackle, is it all gone?
12: Yeah, I think you pretty much summed it up there. I was thinking about it a lot during the week, and especially because it was, I did it in a way where, you know, it wasn't a contact thing, it was a non-contact way, so it always makes you nervous. But yeah, once you get out there and you make your first tackle, you kind of forget all about that and you just worry about the game. So, but I had a lot of shades of last year, like we said, with the way we let him get in front and then come back. But yeah, I'm glad I got through injury free and we got the 2 points too.
13: One of the guys that were outstanding for you last night was your fullback, Hayes Perrin. What he's obviously been in and around first grade for a while now at various clubs. But what did you like of his game last night?
12: Yeah, he's very underrated, I think, Hayes. He unfortunately had a great preseason last year and unfortunately did his ACL in now, I think, our first trial. So he missed all of last year and he's been torn away. He's played a couple games with us this year and he's done really well when he's gotten the opportunity. And I got to spend some time with him back in Queensland Cup too when I was coming back through and he was carving up there too. So we had a lot of confidence in him. He's obviously not Reece Walsh, but we don't want him to be Reece Walsh. We just want him to pretty much do what he did last night. He was really good under the high ball. He organised our defensive line really well and yeah, he came up with some big plays there towards the end.
11: I just want to go back to Michael Maguire for a sec, because after the Warriors towed you guys up last week, I think it was the first time, at least publicly, that Madges has called out the playing group for the way that the Broncos capitulated against the Warriors. And when a journalist asked a question about what have you got to play for the next 3 weeks, it was he that came in and said, we've got the Broncos jersey in our fans. It really was a bit of a call out. How does that affect the playing group? Clearly, you guys responded well with that performance last night, but what's the interaction between the players when that happens?
12: Yeah, it was probably well deserved, I think. You know, I know we haven't had a lot of wins this year, but we've honestly felt like we've given it a lot of effort and just hasn't seemed to go our way this year. But we felt like we've competed with a lot of teams and just a few lapses in concentration throughout the game, which has cost us. But yeah, that Warriors game, we just would. No good across the park, pretty much. After about 10 minutes, once they got a bit of a roll on, we were just very flat and very, very ordinary. And so I think it was well-deserved spray. And, yeah, it obviously got the best out of us. We come out against Canberra. I thought we started really well. I thought they're obviously quite an aggressive team. And to be playing for Paps in his last game, I thought we matched it really well. And, yeah, in fact, it's crazy to see when Paddy went off, we still... we're matching it with him and able to score two tries. So
11: yes.
12: I suppose, yeah, the mentality is there that, you know, when we're on, we can do it. It's just about doing that for longer periods in games.
11: Well, speaking of coaches, your old man's on the move. World Cup for the Kangaroos as coach and then heading to the UK for a few years to coach St Helens. He wasn't trying to poach you, was he?
12: Well, I'm sweating now. He was my way into the Aussie, into the Kangaroos team. So, not sure what I'm going to do now. So, I'm happy for Kev. He's been pretty keen to get back into the coaching stuff. I thought he had a pretty good gig coaching the Kangaroos and doing the Fox Sports stuff, but he's pretty keen to go back full time. So, pretty happy for him. St Helens obviously a great club, and yeah, but he can go over there and enjoy the cold weather while I'm in sunny Brisbane.
11: Mate, being part of the Walters clan, you'd qualify for Swahili or something, wouldn't you?
12: Oh, I'm sure there's something there I can try and get in there, but it's all right. I probably need a full preseason anyway, so we'll say that. We'll say that. I'll tell him I'm unavailable if I want to do the full preseason.
7: Billy, look, I know you're still young and you're still signed another 2 years, but is coaching something that you'd like to do as well or no?
12: Not really, to be honest. I was probably on the fence through my career, but I think they're mad the way the amount of video they have to watch. I mean, I love rugby league, but not as much as they do, and the pressure they get, you know, when the teams are going well, it's all about the players. And when the teams are going bad, it's all about the coaches. So, I'll leave that to other people, I think. I love just watching rugby league.
7: Yeah, well said.
11: Well, we're doing a big game here today, Billy. South Sydney and the Warriors. Who do you like? You just played the Warriors, so maybe that's where your leaning is it?
12: Yeah, I'd say so. Warriors were pretty good last week. That is such a big physical pack, but they're so skillful.

0: full as well. So they've just got threats all over the park. And, yeah, I think they're going to go pretty well this year if they can keep their players on the field. So, yeah, I probably have to back the Wires.
1: All right. We appreciate your time very much, Billy. Well played last night, mate. Enjoy the last couple of weeks of the season. And I hope your dad's not too disappointed that you've declared yourself unavailable for the World Cup.
0: Thanks, guys. Thanks for having me on.
1: See you, mate. Billy Walters, who, just like his brother and uncles, is a real character. And I tell you what, he can play. Like, that's a serious thing, how obvious it is, MC, how much Brisbane missed him.

0: Blindside.
1: If we truly are a sporting nation, we need a section in the census about our sporting interests and affiliations.
2: Why is this?
3: Ryan HG.
2: Surely a write-in campaign would draw the attention of organisers to the need for these questions. And maybe you mark it up yourself.
1: Or just up the top of it. You know, I love Manly. Foz is doing a great job.
2: And I get all my rugby league from bludging on the
1: Blindside. Bludging on the Blindside.
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0: Are there any winners in the cost of living crisis? Has gambling become our national sport? How much more can our farmers survive? What's causing the algal bloom? Can we afford the energy transition?
1: Questions. They've never been more important. So the one thing we'll never question is our duty to keep asking. ABC News. Keep asking.
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3: Corbin Middlemass with you on Grandstand at Lunch, and I'm very pleased to say our feature guest during the lunch break is the Mayor of Mackay. He's stopped by. He's in his third term. His name is Greg Williamson, and I'm pleased to say he's with us in our broadcast box on ABC Sport. Mr. Mayor, appreciate your time.
4: Thanks very much, Corbin. It's great to be here. And Greg, please, not Mr. Mayor.
3: I understand. Third term, is that right?
4: It is this time round. Yeah, I was Mayor back in the 90s, but I came back in 2016. So
3: right.
4: It's a wonderful place to be Mayor of, I can tell you, mate. And today, this is just surreal. This test match in Mackay, just surreal.
3: How does it all come about that you end up being the mayor of a particular city? So you're the Mackay Regional Council. How did that come about where someone first tapped you on the shoulder and said, hey, do you want to be the mayor?
4: You've got to stand for election, of course, and that's not an easy task in most elections. And we're four-year terms, so you know, I've faced a few elections. So you just got to put your hand up, mate. If you want to do something in the community, if you want to make a difference, I've always thought local government is the way to do it, not state or federal government, because, you know, you're closest to the people here and you can affect, you know, reality. You can affect things to happen in your community. And you get to represent the community in fantastic events like

0: Means we've got fantastic jet services. I've added 8 or 9 jet services a day that connect us with Brisbane and further to the north as well. 42 communities of interest, 32 beach suburbs. So, you know, it's right on the coast. It's a fantastic community to live in. Our median age is 38, so it's a young community, and it's been 38 for the last 2 censuses. Right. So, you know, and this is the heartbeat of the nation in terms of the production of goods and services for the nation. We grow a third of Australia's sugar, and the resources sector underpins a fair amount of our economy. And so regardless of what you think about coal or not, we don't have coal mines in our community, but the 40% of the world's seaborne coal leaves our ports. And that's the metallurgical coal. That's the stuff you make steel out of. Be around for at last you and your kids probably, mate. So, and it earns a significant amount for Australia. So this region, Mackay, Mackay Isaacs with Sunday, the second most productive region in the nation in terms of GDP per capita. And we're only pipped by the Pilbara, I think, in Western Australia.
1: Right.
0: And there's more dingoes than people in the Pilbara. So, but you know, this is a great place to live. And you just look at the kids out here. These are all Mackay local kids.
1: Yep.
0: And how good is this for them to see on this ground their superstars for cricket?
1: The Mayor of Mackay is with us, Greg Williamson, on ABC Sport. It is the lunch break. This is Grandstand at Lunch on day 2 with Bangladesh currently reeling 3 for 39 in their second dig. How proud are you of this kind of moment? So there's only been 11 test venues in Australia previously. Mackay becomes the 12th.
0: Number 12.
1: Yeah.
0: And, very, very proud. I mean, this ground here has been here for over 100 years, not looking as good as this, but I used to live across the road, actually, in Kevin Street. So it was surreal for me to hear at the start of yesterday, might have been you, actually, said Mitchell Starc's going to start from the Kevin Street end. And, you know, as a kid, who would have thought that you'd have a test match being played here in Mackay? And yet here it is. So we are exceptionally proud of the Great Barrier Reef Arena, Terry Doolan and Adrian Young and all of the team who put this together. This is years and years in the making. And it's vision. You know, this Adrian's a paid employee, but Terry and his board are all volunteers. And this is a vision of a regional community who wants to get things done. And that's what Mackay's always been about. So we've got probably, and Cricket Australia has backed this up on a number of occasions, the best regional grounds, cricket grounds in Queensland, if not the nation. As the mayor, I can say that. And you know, it's not a drop-in pitch as we see out there. It's a fantastic effort by our ground staff, and the community. The community's just turned out, enveloped this sporting match. So we are very, very proud.
1: We got a sense of that during lunch yesterday. So Barry Jansen came by and joined us, who spoke about the fact that he essentially took a lean against his own home to be able to support a grant that they got to upgrade the ground here, which is just incredible. And you talk about that community feel and everything that's put into it to be able to turn this place into what it is today. I understand a fair bit of competition too. I know Cairns were coming hard for this particular fixture.
0: But you know, we've had all the Cricket Australia officials here yesterday, and Tourism Events Queensland and the Minister for Tourism. They were all here yesterday and just singing the praises. This is a fantastic spectacle. But also, you know, it's about the passion in the community. Now, I know Cairns, we're up against Cairns all the time, and we're going to be up against Cairns next year for the One Day International when we take on New Zealand next year, One Day International. Darwin's already outbid everybody, and they've got the 2 finals. But the first one is up for grabs, and that's between Cairns and Mackay. So it's up for us now to say it's got to be Mackay because this ground, we're looking for 2032 cricket in the Olympics and cricket to be played here. That's our goal.
1: Gotcha.
0: And so there's no reason, and Cricket Australia was saying that to me yesterday, there's no reason it can't happen. And so we've got to prove over the next few years, we've got to prove that, this is doing it now, we can host an event like this, we can host an international match, the city can accommodate it, and the transport system can actually allow it to happen as well. So It's all about a focus now. After this test match, it's all about a focus on 2032.
1: So what do you need to do to be ready for 2032? What else needs to happen to this place in Mackay?
0: There's a second stage of what you see out here now. That's the first stage that we're looking at.

0: Right now, the first stage of the development opened a couple of years ago. The second stage comes around on the seaboard side of the grounds here, and it will basically be a duplicate of that, but it'll also include a hotel over the background. It'll a cricket academy, hopefully, if Ian Healy gets his way.
1: Yep.
0: A cricket academy and some indoor sports type arenas that will then allow this grounds to become self-contained. Self-contained, you can stay here, you know, the teams can stay here, the teams can train here. We've got all of the supporting grounds around us, as you can see. You know, these
1: amazing precincts.
0: This precinct is absolutely sensational for cricket, and that's what it was designed for, and that's what the vision of Barry Jansen, first put his own home on the line to make this happen. And so Barry's one of the icons of this ground. And then all of the people who followed him, all of the boards who followed him have actually made this happen. This is an incredible feat for Mackay cricket.
1: Did you play much cricket?
0: As a schoolboy, I did, mate. But
1: batsman, bowler?
0: No, I tried to be an all-rounder, but, you know, it's a bloody hopeless bowler, probably. But
1: And is it true you worked in radio before your political career took off?
0: That was the first job. When I didn't get into the Air Force, which was my initial life, I took the first job that came along in radio, and I had a really good time for about 8 or 9 years in radio.
1: Yeah.
0: And then I think, I'm probably not allowed to say this, but I got married, my wife told me I had to get a real job, and then I have had a long career in business, and then local government.
1: How good. The Mayor of Mackay, Greg Williamson, with us during the lunch break, grandstand at lunch here on ABC Sport. That's an exciting prospect to think that with an Olympics on the horizon that this place could be in the mix for that. So next year, obviously, as you said, first port of call, try and make sure you can get one of those limited overs games, the ODI matches against New Zealand. What else would you like to see here? I know there's been the odd Shield game, there's been WBBL matches at different times. What other fixtures are you hoping to try and to pull to this neck of the woods?
0: John Salter's been talking to us. John's on the board of Queensland cricket, and he's heavily involved in the over 45s, the over 50s. There's a whole range of tournaments that happen around Australia they're hoping to bring. We've also done the deal with Century Cricket. They've been here for 3 times in a row, and hopefully they'll keep coming back. And they grow. Yeah, they're growing every year. And through Century Cricket, we've also got our own team, the Rays now. That was established on the back of that. So that just gives another underpinning for cricket in this region and a pathway program.

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6: Getting to know all about you.
7: Yes, today we are getting to know one of the stalwarts of the NRLW. She's been a great player for the Brisbane Broncos, for Queensland and for Australia. It was just last week she scored two more tries in the NRLW. Front row at Chelsea, Lena Ducey. How are you, Chelsea?
8: Hey, yeah, I'm very good, thank you.
7: Looking forward to getting to know you a little bit more because it seems like we've been watching you forever. You're still enjoying your footy as much as ever?
8: Yeah, for sure. It's been a while now. This is my ninth season, but it's gone so quick it flies.
7: Now, what's your favourite nickname?
8: I don't really have a choice. Everybody calls me Doozy, which is fine. That's my last name, Leonard Doozy, obviously. So, yeah, a lot of people in my family get called Doozy, so
7: right.
8: That's probably my favourite.
7: That makes sense. What's the first job you ever had?
8: I wasn't really paid, but I used to go to work with my mum and help her. She worked at she was a cook at a boarding school. So I was just the dish pick while she was working on the school stuff. So I count that.
7: Was that on your business card or was that just the title you gave it, dish pig?
8: Yeah, no, that's the official title.
7: What about the first car you ever owned?
8: Nissan Pulsar, and it was silver, and I loved it.
7: Yeah, nice. All right, rugby league. When did you fall in love with rugby league as a sport?
8: Very young. Maybe like 4, 5. I remember like pretending to score tries in the grand final in my backyard. So, yeah, very early memories.
7: Who was some of your influences back then as a kid?
8: My brother played rugby league at pretty high levels as well. So him, some of my favourite players growing up were probably Sonny Bill. I loved the Shane Webke Petro combo at the
7: yes.
8: Broncos. T.I., another one who I was lucky enough to get coached by in Origin, which is crazy. So, yeah, there's a lot, though.
7: Would 5-year-old Chelsea Lenarduzzi, I mean, would she be able to believe what you've gone on to achieve in the sport?
8: Oh, definitely not. Getting old, I guess we keep talking about it, but back then there was not even a thought that I'd ever play NRLW, so yeah, it's pretty cool to reflect on that.
7: Are you from Barrel originally?
8: Yes, yeah.
7: And that's right, no, because...
8: Mossvale, I was born in Barrel Hospital, but Mossvale, yeah.
7: Mossvale, okay, same deal, but as Dennis Carnahan sings, that's in Queensland.
8: Yeah. That is.
7: All right, away from footy, I guess, although it could be involving footy. What's the best piece of advice you've ever been given?
8: Best piece of advice? Probably actually, I would say from my wife, a lot of footy players, a lot of professional athletes probably worry about what's going to happen after their career, and that's definitely something to be prepared for. But I think enjoying the moment when you're actually living your dreams is pretty cool too. So that would be it, to actually enjoy the moment when you're in it, because it won't last forever.
7: You strike me as someone who's going to really have questions about what to do on a weekend when you're footy.

0: days were over? Oh, no. We've lost the phone.
1: I have a wine, so I feel like I'll be fine.
0: Hang on, hang on. That would have been a good answer, but I lost you completely. So I'll just say that again and get an answer, Chels, about the fact that I can't imagine you not playing footy on weekends. What on earth are you going to do?
1: I'll be having wines and going out for dinner, I think, so I'm not too worried about that.
0: All right, so you got that covered. What's an achievement that you're most proud of?
1: Definitely the four premierships at the Broncos. It's pretty crazy when I think about it, so that's, yeah, pretty special.
0: What's your favourite sport other than rugby league?
1: Well, I have a track and field background, so I've got a lot of love for athletics, and my first sort of dream, I guess, besides being a rugby league player, which wasn't an option, was to be an Olympian. So I'd say athletics. But I also really do enjoy watching basketball.
0: What then is a bucket list sporting event that you'd love to go and see?
1: Probably the NBA Finals then, I'd say.
0: All right.
1: Yeah, I have been to the States before, and I was watching Golden State Warriors versus the Lakers a couple of years ago, but LeBron had a rest that day, so I missed him play, which sucks, but it was still cool to see a regular season game. But yeah, I'd say the NBA Finals.
0: Should have been over at Madison Square Garden this year. That was quite something.
1: Yeah, it would have been epic, yeah.
0: All right, what was your favourite TV show as a kid?
1: Probably The Simpsons. That's basic answer, but I loved The Simpsons as a kid, yeah.
0: Favourite Simpsons character?
1: Oh, that's hard. Maybe I'll go Lisa.

0: I wish you love.
1: Have you got a Lisa good impression for us? I
2: wish you no, I don't. Definitely not.
1: Hey, it was just a Hail Mary on my part. What about movies, Chelsea? Your favourite movie of all time?
2: I think this is so hard, but I feel like I could watch it most days and not get bored, and that's Dark Knight.
1: Oh, really? With the great Heath Ledger?
2: Yeah.
1: Yeah.
3: And why do you want to kill me?
4: I don't want to kill you. What would I do without you? Go back to ripping off mob dealers? No, no, no. No, you. You complete me.
3: You're garbage. You killed for money.
4: Don't talk like one of them. You're not. Even if you'd like to be. To them, you're just a freak. Like me.
1: A little bit dark, as it is in the title. That might tell us something about you. What is something people don't know about you? Have you got any hidden talents?
2: Not really hidden talents. Probably my obsession with wrestling. That was probably one of my other favourite TV shows, I guess, if you count that. But I was a big WWE fan as a kid, so I have a lot of WWE random knowledge in my brain.
1: Really? Now, is it just in your brain and watching, or do you partake in wrestling?
2: No, I don't partake in it. No.
1: Okay, well, so I'm going to bring this up next time I'm calling one of your games, that's for sure. You mentioned you used to be this is your quote, not mine, a dish pig in a boarding school where your mum worked. What about cooking? Can you cook? Are you a good cook?
2: Yeah, I definitely can cook. I will claim that. I'm pretty handy in the kitchen, yeah.
1: What's your signature dish?
2: I can make a few really good pastas, so maybe it taps into the Italian roots.
1: Now, this is the one I enjoy asking people the most, I think. You're hosting a dinner party, Chelsea Leonarducci, with three people, alive or dead, on your invitation list. Who are they?
2: Okay, that's tough. I'll go Serena Williams.
1: Ooh, okay.
2: This is so hard. Whitney Houston.
1: Wow, what a mix, right?
2: That's so hard.
1: Well, you've come up with two legends so far.
2: I feel like I should put a wrestler in there. I'll put Eddie Guerrero in.
1: I don't even know who he is, so I look forward to meeting him because I'm coming as well. Yeah. What would you ask Serena Williams?
2: Probably stuff around when she was first coming into the pro circuit, because she had to cop a lot of racism, a lot of hurdles, so it's pretty incredible that she went on to have such an incredible career.
1: And what song would you get Whitney Houston to sing?
2: I Have Nothing, probably, yeah.
1: Yeah, fair enough. What, if anything, scares you?
2: I don't know. People have asked this before, and I never know what to say. I don't really have anything, I don't think. I'm sure I am scared of things, but I don't have things that are floating around in my head where I'm fearful of them all the time. So
1: okay. Where can we find you on a day off? What's some of your hobbies apart from watching wrestling?
2: Probably cooking or going out to eat. But when I'm in season, I'm pretty psycho about all my recovery stuff. So on a day off, I'll be at my recovery centre that I go to on the Gold Coast, Rig Recovery. They've helped me out a lot in my career, and you approach me in the ice bath or sauna.
1: All right, music. Do you have a favourite band or singer of all time?
2: That's so hard. I love a lot of the, like, 90s power ballad type female. So Whitney, Mariah Carey, love Mariah.

0: Yeah.
1: Fizzer?
0: Yeah.
1: I thought she was a wrestler. Okay, so there you go. And what's the best concert you've ever been to?
0: Best concert? Well, I do love going to concerts, so I have been to quite a few. Best one? That's very hard. I've seen The Weeknd. He was really good. J. Cole was really good. SZA, again, I've seen her twice. She was very good, yeah.
1: Well, can I tell you something? I have been to see Whitney Houston.
0: Oh, that's jealous.
1: Well,
0: that's amazing.
1: It's the only concert I've ever walked out of.
0: I was
1: so bored. She wasn't in her very best form, put it that way. It was a concert and around. I was that excited about seeing it, but yeah, it was a bit disappointing. So sorry to throw that at you. We'll get a few quick ones to finish with. What's your take on clowns? Great fun or terrifying?
0: I feel like you can sense their energy, so they can be one or the other. I wouldn't group them all into one category. Some clowns, they're fun. Some are,
1: What is your favourite holiday destination?
0: Italy.
1: Italy? What's your favourite part of Italy?
0: Probably somewhere in the north. I really like Milan. Mm. I love Florence as well.
1: Summer or winter?
0: I'm both. Sorry, boring, fenced it up. I like both.
1: Jeez, you've got a few splinters here. Chocolate or vanilla?
0: Chocolate.
1: Sweet or savoury?
0: Oh, savoury.
1: Peanut butter, crunchy or smooth?
0: Smooth.
1: And finally, Chelsea Lenarduzzi, tomato sauce, cupboard or fridge?
0: Cupboard.
1: No!
0: Yeah.
1: Oh, you got that wrong. Never mind. Chelsea Lenarduzzi, been great getting to know you. Good luck for the remainder of the season with the Broncos.
0: Thank you.

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0: ABC News with Satya Weinstein. The CEO of the AFL, Andrew Dillon, says the league won't interfere into a police investigation of an alleged sexual assault. Five Sydney Swans players were stood down for breaching the club's protocols last Monday morning at a Melbourne hotel. Victoria Police are separately investigating an alleged sexual assault from a complaint that came from a woman in the players' room. No charges have been laid or arrests made, and Dillon says the AFL won't investigate the matter until police have finished their investigation.
1: There's a police investigation going on now. Once that's completed, we'll conduct our own inquiries, but the AFL won't get involved while there's a police investigation underway.
0: Two men have been charged following raids this morning on the CFMEU's headquarters in Melbourne and five other properties in Victoria. Alexandra Alvaro reports.
2: Five men were arrested after the raids, and now two have been charged as part of an investigation into secret commissions, fraud and drug trafficking. A 36-year-old Churnside Park man has been charged with drug possession, and a 46-year-old Westbury man has been charged with firearm offences. The remaining three were released pending further inquiries. During the raids, police seized four CFMEU-registered vehicles and more than a dozen electronic devices. The CFMEU's administration says the union is cooperating with police and will be conducting its own internal investigation. Any staff member found to have engaged in unlawful behaviour will have their employment terminated.
0: The Pakistani Chief of Defence is heading to Iran to try to reopen negotiations between Tehran and the United States. The trip comes as Washington prepares to unveil more economic sanctions against Iran, which are expected to punish countries which do business with Tehran. Iran has in turn vowed to shut down oil exports from the Gulf. Both sides haven't conducted military strikes against each other for weeks, but they also have not engaged in any meaningful talks to end the six-month conflict. UK Prime Minister Andy Burnham has arrived in Ukraine's capital Kyiv as Russia's war drags on. Here's William Howard Evans.
3: Mr. Burnham will chair his first meeting of the Coalition of the Willing, set up by the UK and France under his predecessor Sir Keir Starmer. He's also set to accept an award on behalf of the British people, recognising the UK support for Ukraine as the war-torn country commemorates its Independence Day. Russia has been ramping up its strikes on Ukraine in recent weeks, and Mr. Burnham's visit reaffirms the UK's backing for Kyiv. Ahead of his trip, Mr. Burnham said the Ukrainian people should be in no doubt. Britain is behind you today and for as long as it takes.
0: A former radio host has told the trial of broadcaster Alan Jones that he didn't see anything that worried him at a lunch where Mr. Jones is accused of indecent assault. Isabel Rowe reports.
4: The trial of Alan Jones in the New South Wales local court has begun to hear from Jason Morrison, a former radio colleague of Mr. Jones. Mr. Morrison was at a lunch in 2008 where a younger man, Complainant C, accuses Mr. Jones of touching his crotch under the table. Complainant C told the court last week he felt others were watching Mr. Jones's arm outstretched onto his lap. Another guest told the court on Friday that he saw C looking distraught. Mr. Morrison has given evidence there were jokes made by others that C and Mr. Jones made a great couple, but says it was just banter and he didn't see anything that worried him. His evidence will continue tomorrow.
0: New data shows the number of first home buyers entering the housing market has grown despite property sales flatlining in the nation's major markets. Data from mortgage broking business Loan Market shows first home buyers are the only cohort applying for more financing for property purchases compared to up figures in June. Chief Executive of the property financing firm 13X, Peter Esho, says the federal government's changes to negative gearing for investment purchases is a big driver.
5: When prices fall, a lot of investors walk away, even though it might be a good time to be investing because you're buying in at a better price. However, there's been a lot of first-time buyers that have felt left out ever since the pandemic. They feel that sentiment has swung in their favour and they're stepping into the market.
0: The Democratic Republic of Congo says the number of confirmed Ebola cases has now surpassed 5,500, including more than 2,600 deaths. The UN is warning the outbreak has spread rapidly across a vast area of the Central African nation and is causing a record number of infections and death. Yesterday marks 100 days since the outbreak began, with Pope Leo calling for international action to contain the impact. ABC News.
6: Those songs took me somewhere. 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
4: ABC Cricket Podcast time at the end of the second day and the end of the test match after just 2 days. I'll tell you, it's completely remarkable and unbelievable, and yet it's the third time that it's happened in the last 7 tests in Australia. So what does it mean for test cricket in these parts going forward? We'll get into all of that coming up throughout. Grandstand at stumps as the Australians win in devastating fashion. So an innings and 51 runs means they level the series at 1 apiece. All our grandstand cricket analysts join me on the boundary's edge, so you'll hear from Glenn McGrath, Jason Gillespie, Stuart Clark and Phil Jakes as part of that. Plus, we'll duck inside both camps, both Australia and Bangladesh, at the presentation, plus Josh Hazlewood and Cam Green on the way. If you're looking for Ed Cowan's analysis, well, stick around. That is coming up tomorrow in our usual Monday drop. So all the hot-button issues now to the second test and a little look forward as to what's to come for the Australian test team with Ed Cowan coming up tomorrow right here through the ABC Cricket Podcast. But for now, let's get into it. Here is Grandstand at Stumps at the conclusion of the Mackay Test.
5: 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Grandstand Cricket.
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4: Australia have roared back into the winners' list with a comprehensive victory by an innings and 51 runs in the first ever test match in Mackay. Cheer was a dominant performance. The Australians, they bowled out Bangladesh for just 64 in the first innings, compiled 210 of their own to lead by 146 on the first innings, and that was too many for Bangladesh. Dismissed for double digits in both innings of the test match, all out 95. Mitchell Starc with 10 wickets for the match, and Cam Green, the only player to pass 50. He ended up with 67 with the bat for the Australians. The Aussies winners by an innings and 51 runs. They square the series. They keep the trophy. The presentation to come in just a moment. We'll hear from both captains as well as the player of the match and the man of the series. Corbin Middlemass with you at the boundary's edge here at Harrop Park in Mackay. Jason Gillespie, Glenn McGrath, Stuart Clark, our fast bowlers alongside me. More from Phil Jakes to come in just a moment, and we'll hear from the Australian team. But Stuart Clark, that's about as comprehensive as it gets. The Australians dominant, and another 2-day test, the third in the last 7 test matches on Australian soil.
10: Yeah, Corbin, I think you're 100% hit the nail on the head. It was comprehensive, everything they did. It didn't start well for Bangladesh. Mitchell Starc with the new ball yesterday morning, it was wickets, and there was clattering and clanging of stumps and catches taken. And look, to be fair, I don't think Australia batted overly well. I know Smith and Green got a good partnership in the middle and got them to a point where they were in charge of the match. But then, you know, again, the second innings, what we saw in the first, the wicket was probably even better. The Australians came out. Mitchell Starc, again, dominant with the ball. It was good to see Nathan Lyon pick up a few wickets. And I thought, you know, Josh Hazlewood didn't pick up any wickets, but probably bowled the best he's bowled today, but just didn't get anything go his way.
4: It was pretty comprehensive, Glenn, when you think about 2 days of test cricket. We're done, 5-10 minutes after the tea break on the second day, and that's all she wrote.
11: Yeah, exactly right. And I think you look at that test up in Darwin, I think the boys were a little bit embarrassed what happened there. They wanted to bounce back, and that they did.
4: Josh Hazlewood has been good enough to join us on ABC Sport. Josh, congratulations. Another 2-day test. It's pretty comprehensive.
12: yeah, it's good to be part of this one. Missed a couple of 2 days last year in the summer. So I think, again, just the way Starkey bowled up front set the tone, and we sort of just carried that momentum through the rest of the test match.
4: It's pretty much 5 sessions in about 5 minutes that the test match came to a close in. Is that reflective of this pitch, that the test match is over in just over 5 sessions?
12: No, I don't think so. You know, first morning of a test match, you expect there to be a little bit there. We probably made the most of that, obviously, but then, you know, once the lacquer went off the ball, or once the ball got a bit older, you know, 20 overs, 30 overs, we saw, you know, Greeny dig in, even Gazza dig in. So, yeah, it's just about getting through that first 20 or 30 overs, and things become easier, and, you know, it probably should have finished maybe late on day 3 or early day 4, according to the pitch, I think, yeah.
4: This series really shaped as the chance to get on the on-ramp and away on your 21 test odyssey with some huge overseas tours to come, potentially a World Test Championship final thrown in there.

0: So you square the series 1-1 after your shock loss in Darwin. Did you get what you wanted out of the series as a team?
1: Yes and no. I still think there's a lot of questions, obviously, that'll be sort of asked in the next few weeks before that South African tour. But, yeah, I think from my point of view, everything's feeling pretty good. There's a tough slog in Darwin there at certain times, but the body held up nicely and sort of get back into the swing of bowling those repetitive spells. Repetitive days. I think we bowled every day of the test series, so to get through that's probably a big tick for me, and I'll hopefully carry that forward into the, you know, white ball and onwards. So yeah, things are good.
2: First of all, Josh, congrats on 300 test wickets last match in Darwin. Thought you bowled absolutely beautifully. You've had a bit of a layoff and, you know, you've missed a lot of cricket. Have you had to do anything different with your training and your preparation to get yourself ready to be back in the Australian side?
1: Yeah, I think probably just we had the opportunity this time to do, you know, really specific test match practice, I guess, or test match workload, so to speak. There was no cricket for about, probably 10 weeks after IPL, so a couple of weeks to freshen up, and then we really spaced it out nicely, you know, with the boffins, as you like to call them, in the strength and conditioning and physio guys. Yep. and coaches have their input as well. So, you know, whether it's repetitive spells or, you know, back-to-back days, it's just spread out nicely up there in Brisbane, you know, over the last 5 weeks leading into Darwin. So there was no games. There was not much travel. We could really space it out how we wanted. And I guess it's paid dividends, yeah.
3: Joshy, well done on your 300th. I haven't had a chance to say congrats, mate, and well bowled today. And over the last little bit. So there's a lot of cricket coming up in the next 12 months. I know there's a South African tour, India, but then the Ashes in middle of next year. That's one tour that I guess you haven't won outright. Is that something you're focusing on, or you sort of just take it a tour as it goes?
1: Yeah, I think you can't look too far ahead. But I guess those things sort of do linger in the back of your mind from time to time. It's the next three overseas trips are the three that we sort of had. This group hasn't won. South Africa, India and England. So, as you mentioned, we've got a couple of draws there the last two series. But to win in England, to win in India and South Africa as well, they're probably the three toughest road trips. So, yeah, we've got to be on our game.
3: And for you personally, the body, how's it feeling?
1: Everything's feeling good?
3: Yeah, coming out well?
1: Yeah, I feel like probably got better as each test went on. Yeah, everything's feeling pretty good. Got a few miles and legs now, so hopefully just carry that through, you know, whether it be white ball in Zimbabwe, in South Africa, or into the test matches or a freshen up. So, yeah, we'll play it by the next few weeks and make a call.
0: What happened with Tuscan Ahmed?
1: Well, we had Todd Payton and a few of the Cowboys coaches the last few days, and he wasn't happy with my contact, and that's for sure. Really got stuck in a bit more, but yeah, Todd wasn't happy.
0: So you didn't appeal, you just turned to the umpire and essentially said, come on.
1: Yeah, you know, if they're 2 for 200, it might be a different story with that appeal, but I guess we felt we could get him next over. But yeah, it was just one of those things where, yeah, we just ran into each other, but I feel like I could have got there.
4: Come on, tell the truth. I was watching very, very closely. Come on.
1: I would have got there.
4: You would have got there, and there was steam coming out of your ears. But, hey, there would have been steam. We were all sitting up laughing, going, just knock him over. Come on, get on with it.
0: Josh, congratulations. Appreciate your time. We'll see you in South Africa.
1: All right, thanks, guys. Cheers.
0: And Josh Hazlewood back at it in the Australian Test team on the back of the two tests here, and a big win for the Aussies by over an innings. One innings and 51 runs, the final margin here. So Stark finishes with 10 wickets for the match, but that is one of the feel-good stories coming out of this series. Obviously, the shock defeat took a little bit of the gloss off it at the start in Darwin, but the fact that Josh Hazlewood's back and he got through, that's huge for Australian cricket.
3: Yeah, exactly right. And, you know, he's hasn't played a lot of red ball cricket lately. He's had a few injury worries. So that's great to see. And I think, as I was saying before Josh came over, that the Australians would be a little bit embarrassed with what happened up in Darwin, and this was a perfect way to bounce back. The bowlers really did the job. I thought, yeah, they've been together for a long time, haven't they? Mitchell Starc was incredible. The way Pat Cummins bowled, you know, Hazlewood didn't get the rewards, bowled really well. And for Nathan Lyon to get a couple at the end there, I think that'll do wonders for his confidence. So the big four did the job.
0: Just on the events of the day, so Australia resumed at 8 for 165. They added 45 to their overnight score to be all out for 210. Cam Green top scored with 67. Nathan Lyon was the third top scorer in the test match at that point with 32 not out. Josh Hazlewood, the last man to go for six. Shorafil Islam, hats off to him. He'd never previously taken more than three wickets in an innings. He ended up with the figures of 15 overs, three maidens, 7 for 48. And Bangladesh, same theme. They struggled with the pace and the bounce of the pitch 146 was the target just to make Australia bat for a second time, and they were all out for 95. Mitchell Starc, the destroyer, up front. 4 for 39, his figures, and Pat Cummins barely leaked a run. He ended up with the figures of 3 for 10, was outstanding. Bangladesh all out for 95 just moments after the tea break on the second day. Another short test match. The question about, you know, whether the Australians got everything that they wanted out of the series all to come, plus the presentation in a few moments' time, which Adam Gilchrist will head up with the two skippers. We'll also learn who the man of the match is and who the player of the series is. This is Grandstand at Stumps on ABC Sport. We're on the Boundaries Edge at Harrop Park in Mackay, and the test match has ended here in just over five sessions. Corbin Middlemass, Stuart Clark, Glenn McGrath, Jason Gillespie and Phil Jacks with you for all the post-play wash-up. Just a reflection on the day, Diz, overall. So it felt like more of the same, didn't it? Bangladesh, yeah. They weren't able to get through any of the tricky periods, get any of their batsmen in, and the Australians far too good. Their pace attack was lethal.
2: Well, yeah, I said at the start of the day, I thought, well, Bangladesh can't bat as bad as they did in the first innings, but I was wrong. They were poor again. Stewie Clark mentioned that the batting of the Australians in the first innings was below par. I completely agree with that. It's got a bit of a hollow feeling, if I'm honest, Corby. It's not even 2 days of a test match, like 120 odd overs. That's a day and a half of, not even a day and a half of test cricket, yeah, by overs. And I've just left a real hollow feeling and a bit of a concern for test cricket, particularly test batting around the world.
4: I think it's answered some questions, but it's actually created more questions. And look, the questions it's answered is, you know, the fitness of the three quicks. Cummins didn't play a lot last year, played one test, Hazelwood none. Starc, well, we know he's Nathan Lyon, serious hamstring injury. So we've got through, okay, so that's sort of, but, you know, the batting, you know, Green, that's a positive. But still that top order, and we'll just keep coming back to it. That's where the questions are being asked.
0: We're going to try and answer a few of them in a few moments' time as Grandstand at Stumps continues, but for now, let's kick it over to the official post-match presentation hosted by Adam Gilchrist.
5: The officials, the umpires, the scorers and the match referee, for their job that they do and their commitment to the game. It is also a great pleasure now to name the NRMA Insurance Man of the Match, and indeed the man of the series, and with 12 wickets at 12, it is Mitchell Starc from Australia. Well done, Starkey. Congratulations, mate. Well, the word rust was thrown around a lot for the Australian team up in Darwin, but whatever the case, you turned it around and it looked like you in particular, a well-oiled machine. You must have been thrilled with the turnaround.
6: Yeah, much better week. We knew we weren't at our best or what we expect of ourselves in Darwin. Bangladesh played really well, so take nothing away from them there. But yeah, what we expect from ourselves this week is what we got, particularly with the ball on a wicket that aided us with the ball. So, yeah, one all series, but a much better week for us.
5: You're a humble man. You always have been. But I'd like to know, what is so special about becoming, entering the top 10 wicket takers of all time?
6: Don't know yet. I'm still playing. So Nathan did remind me that I've just stepped on the first rung of the ladder and he's still up there looking down on me. So still got a way to go.
5: But the endurance, I would imagine, the fact that you've been able to, you committed so long ago to Australian test cricket, you say no to certain contracts and lucrative money, that must be a big thrill, the fact that your body has held up.
6: Yeah, it's still hanging together. It's I thoroughly enjoy being a part of this group. Test cricket's, I've said it before, it will always be the pinnacle for me. And later on when we get to sing the song in Kez's 50th and he's leading it, that's one of the main reasons why we like to do it or love to do it. So, I'd like to milk my body for all I can for test cricket, and that's how it'll remain.
5: Yeah, indeed. And Mackay, you enjoy the experience here?
6: Yeah, it's been a nice wicket. I guess a lot of similarities to the Gabba, which the Queensland boys let us know quite quickly. But, it's been a lovely couple of days of weather and a few points on the golf course and a good test match win.
5: Good on you, mate. Well, are we going to see you in the white ball series over in Africa?
6: Yeah, there's a couple of white ball series before those test matches in South Africa. So I'll just get told what I'm doing and I'll pack the bag accordingly.
5: Have passport ready to go. Good on you, mate. Congratulations. Mitchell Starc, the player of the match, player of the series. I'll now call on Najmul Hussain Chanto, Bangladesh captain. Najmul, well, a week can make a difference. different conditions, but a reminder in this match of just what a quality team Australia are.
7: Yeah, obviously, I think we all know that how good they are. And then, as I said in the press conference, they have been experienced for last

0: almost 50, more than 50 years. So yeah, they played, they chose their character, and then as Bangladesh test team, we didn't play our best this test match.
1: Yeah, the conditions are, I guess, differing from Darwin. You applied yourselves with bat and ball with great discipline up in Darwin. Was it just that different challenge? Is that what was caught the team, particularly with the bat, out a little bit?
0: Yeah, obviously, I think this is a different condition, and there is a little bit more extra bounce and swing in the air. So it's challenging for us. But as a team, if we wanted to go forward, we need to adjust this condition. And I hope this experience will help going forward.
1: A lot of people will say a two-day test match, there must be something wrong with the pitch. How did you rate the pitch?
0: It's quite difficult for all the batter. If you look at their batting also, they also struggle. And the way Shoriful, Taskin, Hassan bowled, really happy to see them. And it's quite difficult wicket to bat, to be very honest.
1: But let's reflect on the series as a whole. What a proud moment last week was. And there's so much positivity you can take from the learnings of both Darwin and here. And as you say, try and progress forward for Bangladesh cricket with hopefully some similar type results as to Darwin when you're offshore.
0: Yeah, obviously, I think it's a very proud moment as a team, and we shows our character, and we discipline, as you mentioned, that the first test, and we need to be consistent. And I believe if we able to get more chance, similar kind of condition year and year, it will help us, and that's what we want. That not long time, like 23 years of game here and play two test matches, it's not easy. So if we have that ability, chance to play every single year, it will help us to improve our game.
1: Indeed. Well, it's been wonderful to have you and your team out here. Wonderful attitude to the game. A very, very happy, smiling, engaging team. So congratulations. Well done on a good trip. Najmal Shanto. And I'll get Pat Cummins, Victoria skipper today. Well done, Pat. It's, as I say, what a difference a week can make.
2: Yeah, that's right. A lot of things went right these couple of days, where a lot of things went wrong last week. But, yeah, we needed to bounce back, and it was, yeah, great couple of days from the lads.
1: Yeah, the fine. It looked sharp, well, obviously from the very first ball. Mitch Stark's done that before, but just a catch in the gully, everything that didn't quite go so right. And fielding is a real barometer for a team, and it was on all those little facets right throughout the match.
2: Yeah, that's it. I thought everyone was really sharp. You know, it's a bit like, yeah, the opposite last week. If you get a really good first hour or two, it can set up the rest of the match. And, I don't think we can expect to get 6 for 20 or whatever we had every match. But it was a great start and didn't really let up after that.
1: A real positive out of this series, this two-match game series, Cam Green. There's a lot of discussion around him when, if he will ever really release that handbrake. It feels like that's happened just in the space of a couple of innings.
2: He looked in total command of his batting this whole series. So really happy for him. Again, held our innings together yesterday and this morning. So hopefully he can take a lot of confidence out of that. We know how good he is. He's now keeps putting up some really solid performances in Test cricket. We know he's good enough. So lots of cricket coming up. Hopefully he continues it on.
1: And what about taking the game out to the people, out to Darwin, up to Mackay, the first ever Test match here. They've loved having you here. How's the team found that?
2: It's been great. Yeah, slightly different feel, just to, you know, being at different stadiums to what we're used to in the middle of summer. But you know, really well supported. So many people out here. I think the conditions both weeks have been excellent. Really Test quality conditions. So no complaints. We've loved it. So hopefully we get back up here some point.
1: And will we see you as part of the white ball setup heading over to Africa?
2: Yeah, I think I'll get over there for some of it. We'll work that out in the next couple of days. But yeah, plan to play a little bit of white ball leading to the red ball.
1: All right, well, it was all about the red ball here. Congratulations on this result and levelled the series. So what I will get you to do is go over with Shanto there, the captain of Bangladesh, a trophy there, the captain's for a photo opportunity. So that closes out the post-game presentation here after a terrific couple of games. It is one all.
3: Australia win by an innings and 51 runs in the second test, thanks to Adam Gilchrist. At the presentation there, you heard from Mitchell Stark. He's not only the man of the match, he's also the man of the series. Corbin Middlemouse alongside Glenn McGrath, Stuart Clark, Jason Gillespie and Phil Jakes on the boundary's edge. That's pretty comprehensive. If you look at the test matches to have been completed by 2 days, and all of a sudden there's a growing list. This is only the third in the last 50 years, but it's the third in the last 7 tests. So we saw it last year in Perth. It's to start the Ashes series. We saw it on the Boxing Day test. This is actually quicker than either of those fixtures in terms of balls bowled. So 750 balls bowled for the test here in Mackay. There's actually only been one shorter test match in terms of balls bowled in the history of the game that Australia have been involved in these parts, and that was against South Africa in Melbourne, 1932. So it's almost a century ago since the last time we had a test match here in Australia that has been that short in terms of balls bowled. Final attendance at 12,085, so 12,085 across the 2 days. What did you, Phil Jakes, firstly, your initial reaction, what do you make of what we've seen here across the weekend, as it's turned out to be, Saturday and Sunday fixture here in Mackay?
4: Well, it's amazing that it's inside 2 days, isn't it? It's been a test match that's been completely dominated by the ball over bat. There's been some pretty ordinary batting, it must be said. A little bit of a lack of application from both teams, really. And, you're going to see a lot more games finishing quickly if the test matches continue to be played in this manner. And, you know, there needs to be something done as far as how the batters go about things a little bit. Looking at the past a little bit to work out how this game needs to be played on these sort of surfaces. And, I think there needs to be something to be done to be balancing that ledger between bat and ball a little bit more.
3: I felt like the second test was very much what people feared the first test was going to be. Instead, we got an amazing win, one in which we won't soon forget in Darwin, obviously by the Bangladeshi team. Unfortunately, they were completely overmatched, though, here in Mackay. Australia win by an innings and 51 runs. Cam Green, he's been one of the bright sparks out of this series. He's been sensational with bat in hand. Half century here, Cam, on the back of your 100 in Darwin. Congratulations on a fine series.
5: Thank you. It's obviously been a great few days here. I think we didn't need it as a team, but I think it's just a reminder of how good our change room is, and to get the win within 2 days is pretty special.
3: Felt like you were under as much pressure as just about anyone in the Australian cricket team leading into the series. You come out and peel off your maiden 100 on home soil. Was there any other doubt on the way that you went about it? Did you doubt yourself at any stage that you had these kind of performances in you?
5: No, not really. I think the great thing is that I was able to go back to Shield cricket. Kind of a bit of a reminder about how I want to go about it. I think when you're playing in a pretty good Australian test team, you bat behind some pretty good players in front of you, and I think I probably got caught up in how they go about it. So I think the beautiful thing of going back to state cricket is just to remind myself on how I want to go about it. And, obviously paid off this couple of weeks.
3: Did you prove something to yourself in these two test matches?
5: No. I think I've had plenty of good performances for Australia. It just hasn't quite been there at test level yet. I think it's probably just something to build on going forward.
6: Cam, I read somewhere you went back and had a look at a journal that you'd written about when you were successful. Can you talk us through a little bit about that process?
5: No. I think I just, when I went back to Shield cricket and had success, I just jotted down a few notes just to kind of remind myself, because obviously I was about to head off to the IPL a week later. So, obviously jumping between formats. We had ODIs in Pakistan and Bangladesh after the IPL. And I seemed to bat quite differently in different formats of the game. I think it's just a reminder of what worked during that week. It was just great to look at those notes and just a little reminder and tweak and how I want to go about it.
4: Cam, you spoke a little bit about changing the way you play, I guess, to be more like yourself. What did that look like? What things did you take into this series? Because it's been a fantastic series for you. What do you think? What have you done differently to prepare? Your methods out in the middle. Was there something mentally that has changed?
5: Yeah, I think it was just method out in the middle. So I think it's a great way to put it. I think during the Ashes, I definitely got it wrong. I was looking to be a bit too aggressive early. Looking to play too many shots. Trying to put pressure back on the bowlers. I think I got off to good starts, but then I think I just got myself out all to us. So I think it's just a reminder to go back to playing my game, which is taking my time early. Because I'm a natural scorer when I do get myself in. I just take a while to get in. And that's always been me my whole life. So I think it was just a reminder myself of that.
7: And Cam, well done on the batting over the last couple of weeks, mate. How's the body? Bowling? Are you where you want to be? You looking to bowl more as we go forward through this summer, this season?
5: Yeah, for sure. Obviously had the surgery, a year and a half ago now. I've just got a lot of confidence in my body now. I think I like to think. I've got no wood to touch, but hopefully I can touch wood and say that's kind of past me now, and now we can kick on and start to learn probably more the art of bowling instead of looking after my body, per se.
3: And there's nothing wrong with your shoulder. I saw you underarming them in from the boundary line and you didn't bowl here. Any problems with that?
5: Yeah, luckily I'm still able to bowl. So, and, yeah, thankfully I can catch them in gully. So, yeah, hopefully there's no need to throw the ball at all.
7: You weren't trying to...

0: wonder if South Africa was coming here. I think, yeah, pretty similar preparation.
1: And Cam, appreciate your time here on ABC Sport. We'll obviously catch you in South Africa, and all the very best. Nice to see you amongst the runs on home soil.
0: Easy. No, thank you, guys. Cheers.
1: Cam Green with us from the Australian cricket team. He got his third Test 100 in the series, of course, after starting off with hundreds in Ahmedabad and also in Wellington. He now adds Darwin to that list, and he was easily the pick of the batters here in Mackay. He was the only batsman in the entire Test match, which lasted just over 2 days, to pass 50. The whole gang's here. Corbin Middleman, Stuart Clark, Glenn McGrath, Jason Gillespie, Phil Jakes, as we pick it all apart. The Aussies square the series 1-1. They win the second test by an innings and 51 runs.
2: Interesting what Cam said there, that they weren't happy with the ball that was picked. I wonder who picked it, because when Starkey came out, the ball wasn't swinging the same as what it was in the first inning. So interesting. Right. Thought something was quite a little off there.
3: Who picks the ball, though? There's the question.
2: Yeah.
3: When you were in, did you pick it? Or did you pick it?
2: Occasionally I picked it. I'd pick on feel. If Brax was in the team, he had to pick it and do some fancy stuff.
3: I think it's one of the most overrated parts of the game, picking the ball. Just pick one up and let's have a lash at it.
2: Just pick it up, and if it looks dark and the seam feels nice, happy days.
3: That's it. It's overrated process.
1: All right, same question that we put to our first guest that joined us moments ago, which was Josh Hazlewood, of course, about whether Australia got what they wanted out of this series. So in the end, it's all over at the completion of five sessions, really, that just touched the start of the sixth session, the final session on day two. Australia won, Bangladesh won at the end of the series. You look at the first inning scores for the Aussies, 198 and 210 all out. Did the Aussies get what they wanted out of this two-test series against Bangladesh?
4: I think it would have been an underwhelming series from Australia's perspective. I think the expectation is that Australia would truly dominate Bangladesh, particularly in these conditions. To go 1-1, it's better than 2-0, but yeah, they wouldn't have been happy with squaring the series, but they would have been happy with their work in Mackay.
2: Yeah, and I think the bowlers probably got what they wanted out of it at different times. Hazlewood bowled well up in Darwin, got the result. He bowled well here as well. Mitchell Starc, Pat Cummins, and even Nathan Lyon. So I think from a bowling unit, yes, but it's still the same problem that they've had for quite some time. Top three, especially the openers, top three. Travis Head moved down to his number five posse. I think he's perfect there. If they could find the top three who are successful, then this team would be complete. So that's the glaring gap at the moment, and there's still no solution.
5: Yeah, I don't have much to add to what Pidgey and Jakes have said. I think, underwhelming. Batting is the issue. More questions than answers at the moment.
1: So positives, if we go through the positives firstly of the series, because I know we're all busting to talk about the other side of things and what that means for Australia before their next test assignment, which is at the start of October in Durban in South Africa. Positives, Cam Green, clearly. So the fact that he was able to get some runs in Darwin and batted really well here, that's a positive. Overs into Josh Hazlewood is a positive. We saw Starc back at his best, Cummins at his best. He was back playing Test cricket. But people forget, Pat Cummins only played one Test match and 5 days of cricket for Australia in the previous 13 months. So for him to back up and play back-to-back Tests
2: is a positive. So fast bowling cartel, positive again. Always, yes, a positive, isn't it? Always.
3: I'm going to say 4-11, positive, because you've got bowlers bowling, batters batting, and I'm pushing Head back down to five. We haven't come to it yet. It's just the top three bit that everyone's got the question around.
1: Well, the other one's Bo Webster. So,
3: I think that solves itself, in my opinion. If I was being that would solve itself by Head going back down to five, and then he has to
6: everyone
3: miss out. He has to miss out. Kerry goes back to seven. Cam Green goes to six. And I look at that as a team. And if I'm playing against that team, I'm saying Smith at four, Head at five, Cam Green at six, Kerry at seven. That's a good batting order. And then you've got your three quicks and Lyon. That's a good team, but you've got the problem at the top.
1: So I guess the counterpoint would be, well, why can't one of the batters bat at number three? Why can't one of them move up and bat a little higher in the lineup?
4: Well, Steve Smith's probably the most equipped, isn't he? He's opened the batting a little bit with mixed results, but he spent a lot of his time at the start of his career at number three. I don't think it would be a huge step up for him to go up to three and Head to go four if you wanted to go down that road. But yeah, there's a need to shift some personnel there. I mean, the real positive highlight from the batting perspective, Cam Green, we spoke about. I loved how clear in his thinking he seemed in that interview. He's really seems to have worked out what his best method is at this level.

0: and how he needs to go about it. And that's truly exciting from Australian cricket's perspective. And I think this team will really benefit from an up and firing Cam Green.
1: Yeah, well, without a doubt, Jakes. A question for you, Jakes. Renshaw's played his first game in a couple of years. He'll obviously go to South Africa. Do you give him basically all summer and India? What do you think?
0: I think so, yeah. I think he's got to get an extended run now. They need to find out whether he can be that consistent opener that they hope he can be. He had great success as a young player. He's made 180 at this level. He knows he can do it at this level. It's just doing it consistently, and that's where the negativity or the jury has been out on Matthew Renshaw. But he's certainly got the game. He's improved his cricket. He's at a good age. He's in a really good spot off the field and on it. I'd be picking him and sticking with him and really get a decent sample size on it.
2: Yeah, no, I agree. I think Matthew Renshaw is the guy that we have to stick with. I think looking through Shield Cricket at the moment, he's the guy that's gone back, done the hard yards, and he's ready to go. So I'm happy to lock him in one or two, get another opener, number three, happy days. So I think we found one at the top to stick with. Now it's just a couple more to find.
3: Well, we lost one along the way, though. So six test matches into Jake Weatherald, and he obviously falls out of the team midway through the series. You get the feeling that if Australia had a one there, he would have at least played here in Mackay. That wasn't the case. So he was the only change to the Australian lineup. So really the Aussies are looking for another opener if we all have a consensus that Travis Head goes back to the middle. And if that's the case, then the only other question left to answer is, what do they do at number three? And is Marnus Labuschagne the guy? Does he get to make the trip to South Africa after now a more than three-year drought and a 43-test innings drought since his last 100?
4: Well, that's the million-dollar question that we've all been talking about. And if you think about it, look, I don't think they're not going to take him to South Africa. He wouldn't have played in this series. I think Ricky Ponting touched on this, that if you're not producing the amount of runs, well, why is he here? So I think they take him. Perhaps he becomes the reserve batter because someone like McSweeney, who I think is playing county cricket at the moment and doing pretty well, I think if you look closely, he's probably averaging 50 in their domestic four-day first-class stuff. So
3: isn't that worse?
4: Well,
3: like if he's not in the 11, he may as well play Shield cricket.
4: Well, but then you've got to take someone else. But who's the other one? And that's what I mean. We've been looking at the level below, and we've been talking about it all week, that the numbers aren't stacking up. Now, that's not just purely the bat. I think the wickets are too green. I think there's too much life in them. But that said, the numbers are the numbers, and you have to look at it. So if there was pressure and more pressure from bottom up, I think we'd be having a different conversation. But given there is, they're going to go to South Africa without seeing any other cricket other than those who are playing in England. You can't not take them because you'd just be guessing. And I don't think sending people to bat at three in South Africa without anything on the board is the best answer to this. Like, at least Marnus, I know he's out of form, but tough initiation to go over there against their bowling attack.
3: I asked a question pre-play about where does it leave Josh Inglis? He's been the reserve bat that's been travelling around as part of this group, and yet it feels like whatever combination you come up with, very few people have him in the top six.
0: Yeah, well, that's the thing. He's been picked as a spare batter and a spare keeper. He covers a few different angles as far as being on the bench for Australia and if something happens while they're away. But they need to work out and have a really solid discussion about whether he's the next best batter in. If he is, where is it? Is it middle order? If it's in the middle order, then how do you fit him in and how do you give him an opportunity? And I tend to think that if Marnus Labuschagne goes to South Africa, it will be to start or he'll be back to Shield cricket is my opinion. I don't think they'll take him to ride the bench.
1: No, if he goes, he plays, doesn't he, Jakesy? I mean, a question on Inglis for you, Jakesy, has he got the temperament and the technique to bat three for Australia?
0: Not three, no. Not in my mind. I think he's a 5-6-7. But that's my opinion.
3: Yeah, the Travis Head one's fascinating. Well, particularly in those kind of conditions as to what that's going to mean for Australian cricket. Quick little straw poll. Would you rather him at the top or in the middle, Travis Head?
2: Ideally in the middle.
3: In the middle?
1: Number five for me.
0: Yeah, I've got him in the middle as well. I know he had success last summer, but I felt like England went to bouncer plan quite early to him. Didn't pitch it up and didn't really get enough sample size on that front foot, and I think he's struggled in this series.
3: The first test starts on about the 8th of October, I'm pretty certain. It may be a couple of days later than that, but it's in Durban. So it'll be Durban first up and then Kwabeha for the second test and then the third test back to Cape Town. Of course, Australia's first tour of South Africa since Sandpaper Gate. So there's going to be a little bit on that when Australia make their way there in October. So what a fascinating series it's going to be. The run ahead, I know we've touched on it a few times. So it's South Africa next for three tests, and it's back home against New Zealand for four test matches. Then it's over to India to play five test matches in India, which is going to be a huge trip in January, February. Come back home, the sesquicentennial test at the MCG in March. And then on the Big Bird, over to the UK with the World Test Championship final to start, should Australia qualify for that. And then the five test matches, of course, as part of the Northern Ashes up against England. But what do you think's the one that they most want to win? What's the tour, do you think, in that time? I know you put that question to Cam Green and Josh Hazlewood moments ago. Pidge?
2: Yeah, no, the Ashes. You know, Australia hasn't won outright there since 2001, so... Yeah, this current team, especially the four quicks, the three quicks and Nathan Lyon, they've won everything else, haven't they? But they haven't won outright in England. And I think that's the one they all want. If they go there and do that, that's a massive positive. But the downside is I reckon we're going to see a lot of retirements after that series. And that's going to leave some massive holes. Are we ready to start filling those? But, yeah. You know, South Africa's out of all of them, I think this South African trip's going to be the toughest. They can go over there. They've got to compete. If they get blasted away, if their top order fails again and get blasted away, that's going to make the rest of those test matches a lot tougher.
3: It's a tough one to try and rekindle form, isn't it? Particularly with the bat against the World Test champions in their own backyard.
4: Yeah, if they pick all their frontline players and they're not playing T20 cricket, and it's a hard ask. And the wickets are sporting, and they've got a little bit of life in them. So the top order are in for a tough challenge. And if you can get runs over there, the Ashes is obviously the big one, but the Indian series is another one as well, because the Australian cricket in the history of the game have struggled to win over there, and even the great teams that you guys played in, you know, I think you won, was it 04, I think, when you guys won, but it's such a hard place, and I think, you know, there's test seam bowling in South Africa and England, but it's going to be a real test of their batting, certainly against spin, because India are going to produce turning wickets, and if you look at, you know, again, if you start looking in depth into the stats and the outs, we haven't had a great record against spin either.
1: No, certainly haven't. And I'm a bit with you, Saf. I think the Indian series is one that the Australians will certainly want to win. Haven't won there since 04, five test series, and Ashes, as Pidgey said, I think. But the players won't admit it, but they are looking a little bit ahead to those iconic series as well. Mm. And that's showing all the respect to South Africa and New Zealand, but there will be one eye on the prize a bit further along.
3: This is Grandstand at Stumps. Australia have won the second test by an innings and 51 runs. Mitchell Starc was the man of the match. He was also the player of the series. The player of the series was an interesting conversation. We did get a vote on it on ABC Sport, and it was hard to try and find someone who was dominant across the two tests. Understandably, the big performers in Darwin, given the way the result went, weren't necessarily the big performers come Mackay, obviously, where we've been this week. Mitchell Starc dominated here. He only got the two wickets up in Darwin. I actually thought Cam Green, out of all the players, I mean, he got the 100, obviously, in Darwin, and then he backed it up with a top score here of 67, albeit it was a match dominated by the bowlers. Who do you think should have been player of the series?
5: I agree with the Starc one. However, in two low-scoring games, when you've got a batsman that top scores in both games, that's a big series. However, I felt like Mitchell Starc's performance was just far and away the dominant performance of the series in this particular game. Cam Green, though, lots to like, plenty of improvement, and he just seems in such a clear headspace. I can't wait to watch what's next.
1: I think you've summed it up really well, Jakesy. What I would say is that I think had Cameron Green been given the Man of the Series award, I don't think anyone would have begrudged him.
5: Yeah.
1: So either way, I think it's a win-win. They both had very good series, no doubt.
3: And player of the series, small sample size, pitch pretty hard when you only got two test matches to try and draw from.
2: Well, it is. And, Mitchell Starc and Cam Green, they're the two choices. And really, both part of the FBC when you really think about
1: Absolutely.
2: It. Cam Green is definitely there. So I wouldn't... But, yeah... Mitchell Starc in these conditions, you nearly expect him to run through teams. So, yeah, you know, he deserved it, play this match. overall, I would have been tempted to give it to Greeny.
5: We need to have a good look at the rostering of these test series, yes. Don't we? With too fast bowler heavy in here. Not enough batting support.
3: The second shortest test match in Australia ever in terms of balls bowled. So 750 balls bowled in the test match here in Mackay. It finishes just moments after tea on day two. It was actually shorter than the

0: Perth Test match by almost 100 balls. It was also shorter than the Melbourne Test match, which went 5 balls longer than Perth. It's the shortest Test match in Australia in terms of balls bowled since 1932 at the MCG, the test between Australia and South Africa, which was 656 balls. So that was almost 100 balls shorter again, albeit nearly a century ago.
1: You have to ask Jim about that one as well.
0: Yes, we'll
2: commentate on that one too.
0: We'll ask Jim about that. He's been in fine form across the two Test matches. The voice of summer, up and running in the winter months, alongside Ben Cameron. Thank you to both of them for all their work across the series. Plus, of course, up in Darwin to Xavier Doherty, who, of course, joined us for the first test there. Before we get out of here, the concept itself, so the fact that we're playing test matches in the winter months down south, the fact that we've got test cricket, the climate obviously lends itself to that here in Australia in the northern part of the country during the winter months down south. Is it something we should see more of? And obviously, you guys were able to play in a series way back in the early noughties. It disappeared off the calendar. It comes back now for two tests against Bangladesh. Should this be part of the calendar going forward?
1: Yeah, I don't mind it. You know, I enjoy playing in the ones in Darwin and Cairns, and obviously Mackay here for the first one, first test here. I think it's fine. Yeah, the northern part of Australia, through the winter, weather's perfect. The pitch out there is exactly the same as you get at the Gabba. So I don't think the conditions are any different. So I'm all for it.
3: Corby, I'm 100% behind playing test matches one day as up in the northern part of Australia. Takes the game to the public. Up here, don't get to see international cricket. Administrators talk about the squeeze of calendars and scheduling and fitting games in, fitting series in. We're very fortunate in Australia that we can play 12 months of the year. Let's utilise that for all it's worth. And I applaud Cricket Australia for bringing cricket up north. It's absolutely brilliant for mine.
2: Couldn't agree more. We were here last year, Dizzy. We made a pact to try and come back every year, even if there's no cricket on. But it's a great place to come and look at the conditions. And look, if we go to Darwin, I've played three one days, I think, up there many years. And you can take your fishing boat as well. That's happened in the past. But it's
1: you've
2: a
1: got
2: good
1: a fishing boat?
2: I don't, but one of our teammates did and got
1: a
2: into trouble.
1: Way to drive it, though.
2: He drove it, not me. But it's a beautiful place, and more cricket we can be playing in the north of Queensland. And the surfaces, you know, why would we just not? Like, it's beautiful up here.
0: Feels like the right place, Jaxie, particularly for these kind of nations, and I don't mean to be disparaging on that front, but particularly for members that aren't, you know, high-drawing, top-level nations in world cricket, Bangladesh, Zimbabwe, you know, whoever it turns out to be, Ireland perhaps, what a great time to be able to bring them to Australia, be great citizens of world cricket and be able to play against more opponents in our own backyard.
4: Well, that's it, and we've seen packed houses on all of the games that we played in Darwin and Mackay, and it's great to take the cricket to different parts of Australia. And yeah, with the World Test Championship the way it is, we have to play everybody and we have to play these sides. And I think what better time to do it than in the winter time, where you can fill the stadium and take the game to further parts of Australia.
0: A perfect on-ramp too to the summer ahead, to be able to back playing some test cricket after the winter months and the off-season for many of the crew. So Australia, you get the draw in the series, 1-1 against Bangladesh after Bangladesh really... It was a thrilling victory up in Darwin, and one that I'm sure we won't soon forget. We saw the performances of Hassan Mahmood, Tanzid Hassan. We learnt about those guys. Tanzid Hassan, of course, with the 100 in Darwin. Mahidi Hassan Miraz with his performances with both bat and ball and in the field. And then here in Mackay, even in a heavy defeat, it was Sharifal Islam who was sensational with his 7 for, had previously never taken more than 3 wickets in an inning. So we're able to learn some of these names of the Bangladeshi cricketers that I'm sure we'll come across again in global tournaments and in bilateral series to come. On the way out, thanks to Ranelle Mower back in the studio for her mountain of work right throughout the test series, single-handedly holding it down back at base. I want to give a very special shout-out to Con Karamoutsos as well, who's been our audio technician, who's travelled up from Melbourne. He's brought all the gear with him. We did have a nervy moment on, Tuesday or Wednesday? No, later in the week, Thursday, when we got here and we thought, I'm not sure all the gear's made it to Mackay, but it all arrived. Should never doubt Con on that front, and he's been able to pull off this broadcast in some unusual locations that aren't always used for test cricket, and yet it's all gone off without a hitch. So thank you very much to all of them. Thanks to Ben Cameron, who's ordinarily our executive producer. He's calling the test matches here and performing both roles. So for his tireless work right throughout and making it run seamlessly. Appreciate all.

0: all of Ben's work. Thank you to Jim Maxwell as well, of course, the voice of summer. You'll hear from him coming up in the upcoming series right here on ABC Sport. Back for another season, of course, the voice of summer, Jim Maxwell. Thank you to you four gentlemen, to Stuart Clark, to Glenn McGrath, to Jason Gillespie and to Phil Jakes. Thank you, gentlemen. We'll hear from you soon on Grandstand Cricket.
1: Thank you. Looking forward to it.
2: Thanks, Corby.
0: Yeah, thanks also. Corby. Thank you to Xavier Doherty as well, of course, for all of his work in the first test in Darwin. We are out. Australia level the series 1-1 on the back of a devastating victory in Mackay by an innings and 51 runs. Here's how it went.
3: Triple bolts, and it's whipped away by line. That's a batsman stroke wide of mid on, and it's racing away to the boundary for four.
0: Sure, four on his way, and again a Yorker takes Green off his feet. Big appeal for leg before, not out is the call. Shorefall wants to tee it up straight away. Kumar Dharmasena says not out. Struck him on the toe. Was there any bat involved? Not out the call. The review's been taken.
4: Wickets hitting. We'll go back to Kumar on field to reverse his decision to out.
0: The finger goes up now, and Shorefall Islam has got seven.
5: Right-handed line back on strike. Kaskin bowls short, line pulls uppishly. It might go all of the way. It's into the Leeds club. Nathan Lyon with the swivel pull for six runs over square leg. Nigel coming around the wicket to Hazelwood, who gets a top edge. It balloons up in the air. Catch should be taken. Shadman pouches it. Takes the catch at mid-wicket. And the Aussies are all out for 210. That first innings lead of 146.
3: Stark goes in at Salmon. He's back and he's edging. He's caught at point. He's popped it up. And the catch has been taken out there by Labuschagne coming in. An easy catch. Mominol is out there.
6: And he bowled. First ball. He's played it into his stumps. Another wicket for Stark.
5: Cummins turns at the top of his mark. Runs away from us and bowls now. And it's a pull shot that's a little awkward. Down towards fine leg. And the catch is taken. Stark pouches it low down. And Tansard is out for nine. And the Aussies are steamrolling towards victory.
0: Lyon, last ball of the over to Shanto. Hits it up-ish. Straight down the throat of Long off, and he's caught. Stark takes an easy catch. And the pressure relentless. The scoring had dried up, and Shanto, the skipper, holes out. Hits Lyon straight down Stark's throat. And Bangladesh are 4 for 51.
5: Dash facing Stark. Edging. Taken. Webster snaffles it at third. And Lytton Das is out for a third time in the series without troubling the scorers. Going to run away from the airport end of the ground. Two slips in a gully. And bowls him. 10 for the match for Mitchell Stark. It has been his match. He's had ownership of it. And he signs it off. Bangladesh, 8 for 82. Mitchell Stark, take a bow.
3: So it's Nathan Lyon who's bowling. And around the wicket. Yeah! And he's caught it slip. Caught by Smith, the ninth wicket ball, first ball after tee. Nathan Lyon just trying to now finish this game off. He comes in, Shorefall swinging at this, off the edge, and he's caught it back for point by guess who? Mitchell Stark. He takes the catch that finishes the match off, and Australia win by an innings and 51 runs.
0: So that was Grandstand at Stumps after the second and final day of the Mackay Test. 1-1 at the end of the series. The Aussies retain the trophy, so Australia and Bangladesh square the series. Don't forget, Ed Cowan is going to join me tomorrow, so you'll get the full breakdown and the usual weekly drop of the ABC Cricket Podcast right here, wherever you get your podcasts, on the ABC Cricket Podcast feed.

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0: news with Satyam Weinstein. The CFMEU administrator says there's no place for criminals and bad actors in the construction industry after its headquarters in Melbourne was raided by police. Alexandra Alvaro reports.
1: Detectives executed warrants at six addresses as part of an investigation into alleged secret commissions, one of them being the CFMEU headquarters. Two men have been charged with firearm and drug offences, and another three have been released pending further inquiry. Police seized four CFMEU registered vehicles, as well as electronic devices during the raids across Victoria, although none of the arrests occurred at the union's office. CFMEU Administrator Michael Crosby says the union is cooperating with police, and any employees found to have engaged in anything illegal will lose their jobs.
0: Queensland Premier David Crisafulli is vowing to stand his ground at a national cabinet meeting this week, opposing rules which would require data centres to be fueled by renewable energy only. Here's state political reporter Laura Lavelle.
2: Queensland's Premier believes the federal government's proposed national energy and water standards for AI data centres will backfire. Under the plan, data centre operators would be forced to underwrite or supply their own power from renewable sources and minimise water consumption. David Crisafulli believes it'll deter investment and in turn drive up energy prices.
3: Why would you shut the door and say that it can only be one form of energy? That just, to me, smacks of ideology.
2: On Wednesday, the federal government is expected to settle its rules during a national cabinet meeting, but David Crisafulli has vowed to stand his ground.
0: The Prime Minister hasn't revealed whether the federal government will chip in to ensure the future of the Bell Bay aluminium smelter in northern Tasmania. Industry leaders have written to the Prime Minister and the Tasmanian Premier, urging them to work together to secure the future of the smelter as Rio Tinto's deadline for a new power deal nears. The ABC sent questions to the PM's office, but instead received a response from Industry Minister Tim Ayres. Mr. Ayres has repeated his stance that the state government has control over the supply of low-cost energy in the state. The Royal Commission on Anti-Semitism and Social Cohesion has heard a Sydney-based podcast network that received a grant funding to support Social Cohesion platformed a known conspiracy theorist who was later deported and given a lifetime ban in Australia. Gavin Coote with the details.
4: The American streamer known as Sneeko was deported from Australia in June after initially being granted a visa. He'd already been banned from video platforms YouTube and Twitch for spreading misinformation and comments deemed as anti-Semitic. The commission's been told during his visit to Australia, he gave an interview to Muslim media organisation One Path Network. Documents show the organisation received a $308,000 grant from the Department of Home Affairs in June aimed at supporting social cohesion. The Department Secretary Stephanie Foster told the Commission any suggestions the grant recipient was acting inappropriately would be investigated.
0: The UK Prime Minister will give Ukraine permission to develop and use British long-range missiles on a visit to Kiev. William Howard Evans has more.
5: Andy Burnham's visit to Ukraine's capital marks his first foreign trip as PM. During the visit, he'll chair a meeting of the Coalition of the Willing and hand over military blueprints so Ukraine can build its own long-range missiles. The visit comes as Ukrainians celebrate their Independence Day and follows Moscow's warning of consequences over the use of British drones by Ukraine. Kyiv has stepped up its long-range attacks on Moscow and other Russian regions recently, targeting oil refineries and warehouses of the country's largest online retailer, Wildberries.
0: Torrential rain is continuing to hit southern Taiwan, leading to widespread flooding. Officials in the port city of Kaohsiung say the rainfall total is expected to hit 1.3 metres. That's nearly half of what the city typically expects in an entire year. This resident says the conditions are so bad, a sinkhole has opened up in the road.
6: It was a gradual collapse. The asphalt first developed a few cracks and then it slowly started sinking further and further. So far as we know, no one has fallen into it.
0: And a Chinese research institute in the southwestern city of Chengdu has been forced to apologise after issuing an incorrect earthquake alert. It warned residents of a magnitude 7.7 earthquake in the country's Sichuan province, sparking panic. Official figures put the quake at a magnitude 4.7. The institute says it's urgently reviewing the cause of the deviation. You're now up to date with the latest from ABC News.
7: One of Australia's most recognisable broadcasters is facing the biggest battle of his life. Alan Jones has pleaded not guilty to multiple historical sexual assault charges, and now the case is before the courts.
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11: Hello, I'm John Wilkinson at the BBC Sports Centre. It has been a nightmare start to the new Premier League season for Aston Villa. They were losing 4-0 to Brighton even before Joao Gomez was sent off on debut before half-time, and 4-0 is how the game finished. Striker Ollie Watkins wasn't in the matchday squad either, amidst speculation that he's about to head to Al Hilal in Saudi Arabia. Here's the thoughts of his boss, Unai Emery.
12: You can call him and try to get his answer. We are here, the players being available and wanted to play, and we had two strikers with a small injury. And the question for Watkins is for him.
11: Manchester City were losing 1-0 at home to Bournemouth until the 84th minute before Mark Gahey and Josko Gvardiol turned the match around. 2-1 it finished at the Etihad. And a 99th minute penalty kick converted by Dominic Szoboszlai rescued a point for Liverpool away to Newcastle in a 2-2 draw. A less than perfect start for the two new managers though, Matthias Gyökeres and Antoine Areola.
13: If you lose 2 points in the last minute, that hurts. But overall, we are proud showing up like this in the first match against Liverpool, considering also the challenges in the preseason and the short amount of time, we are really happy.
14: No, this is a process, no? And I think definitely things to improve, like the goals and this. But I've seen a lot of things that I've liked from the team, no? Like the energy, especially the players coming from the bench have given us a lot of energy. We finished, I think, quite strong physically the game. And we've put enough pressure, I think, in against Newcastle, no? To deserve the goals at least.
11: Monday night sees Fulham host Chelsea. Unusually for Chelsea, they've missed out on a European campaign for this season, but boss Xabi Alonso says it puts more pressure on their efforts in the league from the get-go.
15: We'll have more time to prepare each game, that's for sure. That's a fact. After, we need to prove that we use the time in the right way, that we have enough players in good momentum to approach this game, and for sure we'll have wanted, but it is what it is, and we need to use the time properly.
11: In transfer news, Manchester City have agreed a deal in principle worth over £85 million to sign the 18-year-old Morocco and Lille midfielder Ayoub Bouadi. And Trent Alexander-Arnold says he still hopes for a degree of understanding from Liverpool fans. It's despite revealing that he still gets abuse 14 months on from leaving Anfield for Real Madrid. For more football news from the BBC, go to bbc.com/football.
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22: Yes, Andy Smith, just as we creep closer to the season opener for the Tasmania Jewels, October 15, and they are stacked with local talent. Andy's a born and bred Tasmanian, a Jewel, and has just been selected in the Australian under-18 basketball team, or the squad at least, the Gems. She's the sister of WNBA star Alana Smith and could be on the same trajectory. She joins me on the line now. Hello to you, Andy.
23: Hi.
22: Great to have you on. How exciting is all of this as the Jewels debut gets closer and closer? Can you feel the anticipation really starting to build?
23: Yeah, it's very exciting. Any chance to represent my state is an amazing opportunity.
22: Yeah, you were announced as a Jewel back in about April, I think it was. We're about to hit September. So what has life sort of looked like for you in the past 4 or 5 months or so?
23: Mostly just training, conditioning, gym, just preparing for the season start and pre-season.
22: And has it been tough to what you're used to this pre-season with the Jewels, or is it sort of everything that you expected?
23: It's everything I expected. Before season starts is always hard, getting us in shape to have the best season we can.
22: I was reading some quotes from your older sister, Alana, who's a genuine star of the WNBA. She said of you that you're probably ahead of where she was at the same age and that you have a better foundation. Is that something you agree with, and why might that be?
23: I think I started a bit earlier than her, so just having those skills a bit earlier and being able to work on them for a bit longer definitely helps.
22: You're 6'4" tall, Andy. What's life like as a Tasmanian teenager, and indeed just in general, walking around at 191 centimetres tall?
23: A lot of questions asking if I play basketball.
22: And does it... your dad's also Darren Smith, of course. He's the general manager of the Jackies and the Jewels, and was a very good basketballer in his own right. So in a roundabout sort of a way, your dad is going to be your boss at the Jewels. Has that dynamic already thrown up some spanners, and how's that going to work, do you think?
23: Yeah, obviously that can be a bit of a conflict of interest, but he tries to stay away from all the decision-making around stuff that I'm in as much as he can, which is good.
22: How much of a resource is your sister, Alana, and given what she's achieved and the WNBA career that she is putting together, do you sort of keep in touch with her? Is it, you know, a phone call every now and then for advice? You know, how do you sort of utilise her as not only an amazing basketball resource but also your big sister as well?
23: Yeah, for sure. She obviously has a lot of knowledge about the stuff that I'm hopefully going to get to. So just having that behind me and to help me is always really helpful. But she's supportive of my journey no matter where I go. So that's also really nice.
22: And how advantageous is that for you, do you think, to have somebody there who can, I guess, guide you and show you the path through not only your time in the WNBL but maybe in the WNBA, you know, down the track?
23: Oh, yeah, it's amazing. She knows pretty much everything. So anything I need, I can just go to her and ask her. So it's really helpful.
22: What about the Tassie girls' talent sort of floating around at the moment? Yourself, Andy, and then, you know, Chloe Broomhole and Nikki Parker and Lucy Ahern and, you know, plenty of others as well. This Jewels team could seriously boast a really strong Tassie contingent in future years. How are you sort of assessing the fellow Tassie talent coming up around the ranks at the moment?
23: Yeah, it's really exciting. People around my age especially, there's a lot of talent, and even the younger girls coming up towards the senior age group, they're really exciting. There's some very good talent and prospects there.
22: And you made the squad for the Australian team, the Gems for the FIBA Asian Cup. What does that mean to you?
23: That's really exciting for me. Any chance to represent my country is amazing. It's pretty hard to comprehend sometimes, but yeah.
22: Yeah, fantastic. And just lastly, before I let you go, is there any particular element of this dual season that you're looking forward to? Is it just sort of getting the first game out of the way and then, you know, letting all the hype die down and getting into your work and playing basketball? Or is there a matchup or an opponent? Or is it just the general experience as a whole that you're looking forward to?
23: I think I'm definitely looking forward to training and playing against some older, more experienced players and really getting to develop my game through them.
22: Yeah, it's an amazing opportunity and the sky's the limit. And if you can replicate the feats of your sister in the WNBA, then you're going to have a long and storied career indeed. Andy, thanks so much for jumping on and having a chat on Grandstand.
23: Thank you.
22: Andy Smith there, a rising Tasmanian talent in the world of basketball. She's signed on as a Tasmanian Jewel, 191-centimetre forward, who is the younger sister of Alana Smith, recently named Defensive Player of the Year in the WNBA and a superstar in her own right.

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4: Well, there's been a lot of conversation this week surrounding our major sports stars and their behaviours in and around their sport. And this Hannah Walmsley, she had a spoke to Catherine Ordway, adjunct professor at the UNSW Canberra and sports integrity specialist, and Dr. Andrew Hughes, the political marketing expert at the ANU, yesterday in the afternoons. And it was a conversation I really enjoyed. So we're going to play a little bit of Hannah's conversation with those two.
5: This week, some pretty shocking news. It's been a big week for Australian elite athletes. Many sports stars coming under fire for some alleged bad behaviour. The Sydney Swans AFL team, the centre of it all, they're in crisis mode after it was revealed a police investigation at the club is underway into an alleged sexual assault in Melbourne on Monday. Earlier today, the coach of the Sydney Swans, Dean Cox, and captain Callum Mills fronted the media to address the scandal. Here's what coach Dean Cox had to say.
6: We understand as leaders, we need to lead that culture. But what we are going to do is we back ourselves in, we're going to move.

0: forward, and we're going to strive as strongly as we possibly can to repay the faith.
1: So has the reaction from the AFL, from the Sydney Swans, been enough? The response is impacting a number of different parties, including brands, sponsors like Colgate, Volkswagen and Telstra. They've suspended their activities with some members of the club involved in the investigation. And other brands like QBE and realestate.com.au, they've released statements condemning any abuse or violence against women, but they have stopped short of withdrawing their support for the club, and I wonder whether they're waiting for the dust to settle. Is this a moment in time where we need to lay down the law on what we expect from our high-profile elite athletes? And are we setting some precedents here on what our brands should do and what they expect from these high-profile people? To help answer some of these questions, Catherine Ordway, adjunct professor at the University of New South Wales, Canberra, and sports integrity specialist, joins us this afternoon. Good afternoon, Catherine.
2: Good afternoon to you.
1: And alongside you, Dr. Andrew Hughes, here in the studio, political marketing expert at the ANU. Welcome to you, Andrew.
3: Thanks, Anna. Hey, Catherine.
2: Hi.
1: Hello, hello. Now, let's go first to you, Catherine. I heard you say earlier this week that this is a real watershed moment for the AFL. Just how important do you think the AFL's response to this whole incident is?
2: I think it's a really crucial moment for the AFL to take a strong stance. Their policy is pretty much a sit back and wait for the criminal law process to work through the motions, which is quite inadequate if you think about how long criminal law matters take and how historically women have been sidelined and re-traumatised through sexual assault cases going through the process. So for the AFL, this is really an opportunity to step up and say, we value women, we respect women, and we do not tolerate any kind of allegations around domestic and family violence or sexual assault allegations. So the AFL could put in a policy and start to support their clubs and their players much more than they have in the past.
1: So if we're looking at a bigger picture of gender-based violence, even domestic and family violence, what value would you say there is in having some informed personnel involved in this whole process, in educating young people about what's acceptable and what's not?
2: Having trauma-informed trained people and people who have had lived experience is really important, because the message is not getting through. The AFL has been one of the leading sports in the country to take on respect and responsible policies and to have education programs and so on in place for 20 or more years. And yet we're still seeing cases like this at the elite level and at the community level, and it's really problematic. So we obviously need to change the narrative and do more work in the education space to demonstrate that this kind of behaviour, which if the media reports of the allegations are anywhere near true, at very least are demeaning and abhorrent, as the lawyers for two of the women involved described it, completely appalling. So we need to be doing a lot more than we have, so that we're sending a strong message to community sport about what their role can be in supporting good citizens and good humans.
1: So I'll put this next one to you, Dr. Andrew Hughes. What role do the big brands play in all of this? What message can they send out in light of what's unfolded this week?
3: Yeah, there'll be a direct message straight to the AFL about changing their standards and their behaviours when it comes to matters like this. It isn't just matters like this as well. There's been concerns about the AFL's policies on other matters which can hurt a brand associated with a football team, for example, illicit drugs. And I think that's also tied into this issue, according to some reports. So that'll be brought up as well, that these brands will be very concerned that the damage done, you know, it also affects them in the long term as well. It's not just the AFL's brand. I think that conversation would have already been happening or have happened between the major brands and the AFL, that, hey, you can't keep on doing this. our customers expect us to be in the modern age. You need to be in the modern age as well. You need to change your policies and what you do. We're not walking away necessarily, but we are asking for a conversation and changes in policy and outcomes. And I think that's a really important conversation to have because, give you an example, one of the brands linked in to one of the players, Colgate, they did an ad campaign. That's all gone now. All that money spent on that ad campaign, all that money spent in terms of making the ad, all that type of thing, gone. So they'd be really angry about that because it would take a lot of time and money again to go back and make another ad to try and get their reputation back. How do we approach it now? That takes them a lot of time and effort and money. So they'd be going back to the clubs and to the AFL going, hey, it's time for changes.
1: So while some major sponsors have suspended their activities, at what point do they sit by and watch this unfold, watch the dust settle? At what point do they really need to get in there and say, this can't go on in the future, you need to change the way you're rolling out what you expect from players? How much can brands really get involved in that process?
3: Yeah, a lot, because it's a lot of money now. These sports are so big that they require that money now to keep them going at the level they're at. So there have been examples in the past, for example, where major brands have said, as part of contract deals with sporting clubs here in Australia, not just AFL, but also rugby league as well, some of the more high profile and more likely to have these negative outcomes occur, where they've said, we'll give you a two-strike policy. It used to be three, but now a lot of the big brands go, we can't even do three anymore. It's two strikes and we're gone. So they'll have it written into their contract with that club or that team that any misbehaviour, no matter what the cause or reason, they can breach the contract and walk away from it legally. And they would know that. But I think what they'll be asking for now is guarantees that there might be efforts made to have breach of contract clauses put on players for misbehaviour. Instead of those players being kept on the books, it might be the case of, okay, we want to know that once there's an incident involving that player or a group of players, they are stood down, so similar to the NRL policy, but also then going forward that there's an investigation done which keeps those people isolated from any harm or damage to both the sporting brand but also the brand of the sponsor.
1: So to you, Dr. Ordway, does the AFL's policy around respect go far enough? What needs to change?
2: I do think it needs to go further than it currently is because the issue around the fox guarding the hen house, if you like, so that the commercial and the reputational issues that Andrew just described are not forefront of their mind when they're considering respect and responsibility issues. That's the challenge. So in order to have it separated out and having an independent body review some of these allegations and reports means that the AFL can distance itself and maintain its relationship with its sponsors, its broadcasters and other stakeholders whilst allowing the process to be properly reviewed. So the AFL has an opportunity now to send this strong message through having an independent process, and I would really like to see them change their policy and bring in more trauma-informed trained experts, as you mentioned, and other people with lived experiences so that they can get the education programs right and sitting alongside that policy.
4: That was Hannah Wormsley speaking to Catherine Ordway and Dr. Andrew Hughes.
5: Adam Storey with ABC News. The Productivity Commission says it remains committed to conducting its work independently and objectively despite the political debate surrounding its review of the GST system. Prime Minister Anthony Albanese has reaffirmed his support for the 2018 GST deal, which guarantees Western Australia a 75% floor. That's despite the Commission describing the arrangement as a costly mistake in its interim report. Productivity Commissioner Angela Jackson says the Commission will continue to rigorously carry out its work.
6: In terms of our job and what we do from here, it doesn't change a lot. So we put out interim reports for all our inquiries. We then go through a pretty thorough process of receiving submissions from the public and interested parties and holding public inquiries before then finalising our report, which we're due to do at the end of the year.
5: Queensland's Premier has vowed to stand his ground at a national cabinet meeting this week in opposing rules which would require data centres to be fuelled by renewable energy only. Laura Lavelle reports.
7: Queensland's Premier believes the federal government's proposed national energy and water standards for AI data centres will backfire. Under the plan, data

Centre operators would be forced to underwrite or supply their own power from renewable sources and minimise water consumption. David Crisafulli believes it'll

0: Your emergency services were called to a unit on Gore Street in Port Macquarie, where 31-year-old Megan Tangi was found with serious injuries. She was taken to Port Macquarie Base Hospital, where she died a short time later. Police established Strikeforce Hazen to investigate Miss Tangi's death in January. About 6:30 this morning, officers arrested Miss Tangi's former partner in Port Macquarie on a houseboat and charged him with murder and assault. Police say the arrest of the 47-year-old man comes after extensive investigations and medical examinations. He'll face Bail Division Court tomorrow.
1: The UK Prime Minister will give Ukraine permission to develop and use British long-range missiles while on his visit to Kiev. With the details, here's William Howard Evans.
2: Andy Burnham's visit to Ukraine's capital marks his first foreign trip as PM. During the visit, he'll chair a meeting of the Coalition of the Willing and hand over military blueprints so Ukraine can build its own long-range missiles. The visit comes as Ukrainians celebrate their Independence Day and follows Moscow's warning of consequences over the use of British drones by Ukraine. Kyiv has stepped up its long-range attacks on Moscow and other Russian regions recently, targeting oil refineries and warehouses of the country's largest online retailer, Wildberries.
1: AFL Chief Executive Andrew Dillon says he doesn't believe the league has a culture problem amid questions about the ongoing scandal involving the Sydney Swans. Five players have been stood down by the Swans for breaching the club standards on drinking and staying out late, and police from Victoria's Sexual Crime Squad are separately investigating a report of a sexual assault. Dillon says the actions of a few don't define the actions of the entire industry.
3: What we do know is that we can do things better, and we'll continue to do that, and we'll continue to learn and be better. Well, I think I've made it really clear what the AFL stands for is respect for women is not negotiable. I think football is a place where everyone should be feel safe and included, and we will continue to work with our playing group and all our supporters on making sure that we have an environment that's like that.
1: And Brisbane Broncos captain Adam Reynolds has made the heartbreaking decision to end his NRL career. Mackenzie Colohan reports.
4: A calf injury has robbed the retiring halfback of a Lang Park send-off after he failed to prove his fitness for the Broncos' final home game of the season against the Storm on Thursday night. Reynolds has told Triple M he made the decision after training today.
5: The reality is that you get old, you get brittle, you get a bit sore. And I knew in the back of my mind that I had to say goodbye at some stage, and unfortunately it's today.
4: The 36-year-old played 323 NRL games, winning a drought-breaking premiership at South Sydney before moving to Brisbane and leading the Broncos to two grand finals and their first title in 19 years.
1: Widespread showers or rain across southern, western and central areas extending to the northeast throughout the day while clearing from the far northwest. For Sydney, an overnight low of 14, followed by a cloudy day, a high chance of showers and a top of 22. That's ABC News. It's now 25 to 7.
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10: Socket at Ford, inside attack in 50. 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Around the corner from Cripps, all the way home!
3: Look, we've worked really closely with the club over the past week. 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
13: this is AFL Monday with Corbin and Ben.
14: And the regular season is done. It is finals time. It is wildcard time in the AFL season. This is AFL Monday with Corbin and Ben. We are back in Melbourne and ready to go for the biggest month of all. Spring is just around the corner. The Bombers have announced their new senior coach that leads the program today. Your calls on 1300 222 774. My name's Corbin Middlemass. Ben Cameron has travelled back from up in Mackay, where we were together for the second test. Here we are in Melbourne, Ben, ready to go for finals time. Good

0: Evening to you.
1: Good evening to you, Corbin. And I just want people to know out there tonight that somewhere here in Melbourne, Ricky Ponting is sitting at home icing his ears.
0: Oh,
1: after he copped an absolute ear bashing on the flight from Brisbane to Melbourne today. We walked down the aisle of the plane and Corbin sort of turned into his. And who steps up? Ricky Ponting. Corbin sitting in the middle seat next to Ricky.
0: He was pretty unlucky, Ricky, it must be said.
1: Shortest of short straws and... Just had to listen to Corbin for the whole flight.
0: That's not right. I was on my best behaviour. I thought I'm not gonna try and speak to him. Only speak when spoken to. I thought I don't want to enough Ricky Ponting now. The 2.5 hours on the way home, but he was. I think his headphones might have been flat, which meant he was flatter than men, you can imagine. So he was a sitting duck, and in the end, we had a good old chat. We spoke about 70% footy, I think it's fair to say, 30% cricket, but childhood idol of mine, so what a thrill it was. This man was the childhood idol of many. He's a 300-gamer from the Carlton Football Club, the former Carlton captain, the man who the coaches voted the premier player in the game back in 2011. Mark Murphy is in the house. Hello, Murph.
2: Good evening. Who initiated conversation anyway? I'm interested to know.
0: It was
1: he's not going to say Ricky.
2: Did he go a bit red when you say, oh, punter's there? Hang on.
0: I see him in the media centre, so but it's usually just walk past the obligatory sort of head nod.
2: Mm. Yeah.
0: But poor Ricky, he would have everyone chat to him about cricket. So I thought, you know what, if we're going to have some conversation, let's try and talk about something else. And he's an enormous footy fan. Mm. Loves the Kangaroos. I haven't played golf with him or anything like that, unlike other members of this panel.
1: Mm. Mm. Yeah, all he wanted to speak about that day was North Melbourne and how they were tracking. But do you know what is funny? You said a man who was a childhood idol of so many.
0: Yes.
1: Including Nick Daicos, the best player in the game at the moment. So, like, if Nick Daicos walks down the aisle of a plane and sees Mark Murphy, does he get through to sit next to our man Murph?
2: Maybe. Not anymore. I wouldn't have thought.
0: Here we go. The Essendon Football Club only moments ago put a statement out saying McVay appointed as AFL senior coach. The Bombers confirmed standout candidate after extensive deliberate process. So it goes on to say the Essendon Football Club has today appointed Mark McVay as its AFL senior coach. The 232-game Essendon champion returns to the hangar after nearly 14 years away from the club and more than a decade of elite-level coaching experience, taking on the top job following an extensive and deliberate search process that considered the best coaching candidates from across the competition, played 14 seasons for the Bombers, since retiring, built a coaching career as an assistant at GWS, where he also served as the interim coach, and then, of course, in more recent times with the Sydney Swans. So he beats out the other candidates here, including James Hurd. Now, Murray Davis and Jamie Graham also ran deep in this process. But Mark McVay is the new coach of the Essendon Bombers. Are you an Essendon fan? How do you feel about it? 1-300-222-774. Mark McVay, the new coach of the Bombers.
1: I'll give you some flowers here, Corbin. Someone texted in while we were doing the cricket, Murph, and said, I thought Corbin and Ben might be mortal enemies the way that they bicker on AFL Monday. But Corbin's had inside word on this process right through the start. He revealed when Murray Davis was a part of the process, a name that a lot of people didn't know about, and then he got through to the final four, which Corbin just mentioned there. But also on the 25th of July, Corbin said this about the Essendon coaching process long before any other newsbreakers said it.
0: I still feel like, as it sits here at the moment, though, that Mark McVay is probably the name that looms large in this particular conversation. So he's an Essendon person, yes. He's got great IP, having been up there in Sydney in successful programs for both the Swans and the Giants. I wouldn't be surprised if there's somehow a way that the Essendon people are involved. I still just don't think that is with James Hurd as the figurehead.
1: So there we have it. So our man Corby on this very program and on ABC AFL Daily was ahead of everyone with the news around it. Is it the right choice, Murph?
2: Well, time will tell. I think what Essendon fans all need to do, I think there's a lot of emotion out there from what I'm hearing, and Essendon supporters almost split about the way in which it's transpired and the fact that their favourite son is not going to coach. But I think that all Essendon supporters need to get behind their new senior coach in Mark McVay and support that football club.
1: You seem to have inside word at the Essendon Football Club, Corbin. You're also an Essendon person. How does it...
0: Whatever that means.
1: How does it land with you?
0: It feels like a bit of a compromise to me, and that's no disrespect to Mark McVay, but he's not the highest credentialed assistant coach in terms of, you know, every other job process that comes up, it's the same kind of names. It's Jamie Graham, it's Corey Enright, it's James Kelly, so on and so forth. Mark McVay is not a name in any of those processes. And then he's also not the Essendon messiah. So he feels like he's a little bit of column A, he's a little bit of column B. And in the end, they've settled on him. I also feel for Dean Solomon tonight, where I feel like he was clearly earmarked by Andrew Welsh's board to be the next senior coach of Essendon. Mm. And then in the end, he sort of lived the Brad Scott experience in this little microcosm of 10, 12 weeks, whatever he spent in charge as the caretaker coach. And then he was held to the same standard Brad Scott was, which was there's not enough wins. And I'm probably looking at Andrew Welsh tonight thinking, what does this board think of this group? Do they actually think they're capable of more than what they are? Like, at Carlton, it was the complete opposite. They thought the group was capable of more. They moved on the coach. They clearly were. All of a sudden, they're a wild card team. They've lost two games since Josh Fraser took over. Essendon thought they were capable of more. They moved on the coach. They're not. They're as bad as an Essendon team's been really in 100 years almost. So I would, if I was Mark McVay, I'd be very careful at what the expectation is, you know, when he takes over. If Mark McVay thinks, or the board thinks, that all of a sudden he's going to come in and they're going to start winning games, I just don't see it. I think they need someone that's ready to go down the development path for a period of time. And if I was Mark McVay, I wouldn't sort of be too sure that I'm going to be given that time. That the way that Andrew Welsh has assessed his coaches in recent times, to me, it feels like, yeah, he's going to grade them on wins and losses. So that's a tough bar to try and meet for Mark McVay in the short term. Matt is the first of our callers tonight on 1300 222 774. We've got lines available. Corbin and Ben with Mark Murphy in the house. This is 774 ABC Melbourne, and this is AFL Monday. Hello, Matt. Appreciate your call.
3: Hello. Thanks for taking my call. So 2 points that I'd like as an Essendon supporter of 50 years. The first, somebody said to me today that Spike McVay was actually the best man at Andrew Welsh's wedding. I can't verify that, but maybe that explains why he was picked over others. But more importantly, we've been hearing all along that Essendon have a process for selecting a coach. We're going to stick to that process. They've had that process in place, and five coaches since Sheeds have been sacked and failed. Why is that process going to work now when it hasn't before?
0: It's a great question.
1: Mm.
0: It's a great question. And it's, yep, I'm happy to leave that as comment, as an open question.
1: There's no reason to believe that anything will be different.
0: No, well, certainly not if they think they're going to be winning games.
2: Wouldn't that have been said if James Hurd had won the job as well? So, like, what's the call? Like, I mean, Mark McVay's been in a different football club for a long period of time. Been at the Sydney Swans under a regime which has been very good for a long period of time. So, I mean, what do you want them to do?
1: Mm. Well, I guess the point would be what Corbin said. If you agree with what Corbin said, that McVay is a compromise as the Essendon person, but not necessarily the highest credentialed assistant coach out there, go and get the best. Go the long way around the mountain, do the work, yep, and get to the point where you develop the kids, and it takes a period of time. Don't be impatient.
2: Well, in a way, the fact that James Hurd's been in the running has compromised the process, yep, from what you're saying and from what everyone's saying. But when you talk about the best list of assistant coaches out there that may or may not have got the role, you look back to Collingwood when Craig McRae was appointed, everyone thought, oh, gee, that one's out of the box, isn't it? That no one expected that one.
1: Yeah.
2: Josh Fraser, like, obviously we've seen the body of work that he's been able to implement there at Carlton, and they've been incredible. But, you know, 12 months ago, we would have laughed if you said Josh Fraser was going to be the next Carlton coach. So it can turn very quickly, and you've got to back in the people that choose the next coach and give that time to transpire. But
0: it's a good point, because on the outside, if you'd said to me which of the four candidates do you want, I probably would have had McVay third on my list. But I don't get to hear all the presentations, so it's easy to sort of pick up from the outside. But they're the guys that get to listen on the way through. 1300 222 774 is the talkback number. That's 1300 222 774. A couple of SMSs. One here from Peter in Balaclava says, "Any chance James Hurd would be an assistant?" Well, Mark Murphy did work on the same staff as James Hurd at Port Melbourne last year. I'll ask him in just a moment. But this was James Hurd last night, courtesy of the Nine Network on the Footy Furnace. What he had to say about missing out on the top job.
4: Oh, well, firstly, congratulations to Mark. You know, a great friend of mine, and very proud of him that he's going to be named the coach. And yeah, so good on him. From a personal point of view, though, it's very disappointing. Yeah, I'm disappointed. Put my heart and soul into the effort, but obviously fell short, and that's the way it goes.
5: No doubt your phone will be running hot. Have you received a call from Essendon to say thanks, but no thanks?
4: Not yet. No, not as yet. But maybe that's coming.
5: Has there been a discussion about another role apart from being senior coach?
4: No, not with me. So I think, yeah, it's time to move on to other things. But as I said, congratulations to Mark. He's been a coach for about 15 years now after leaving as a player at Essendon Football Club, been to the Giants, been to Essendon and done a lot of work and development. So, yeah, good on him.
5: You just mentioned move on to other things. Is there still a passion to coach?
4: Yeah, I think so. I mean, obviously, we're down at Port Melbourne at the moment and we've got a final series to play. We'll see what plays out at the end of the year with some other clubs that have been contacting me and see what happens.
5: One last one. Yes. You mentioned other clubs, so still an interest to coach at AFL level?
4: Well, I've been knocked back. I've failed twice.
5: Well, I didn't.
4: So I failed twice. No, I'm sort of joking. I failed twice. Let's see what happens. But yeah, as I said, we've got a final series to play out against with Port Melbourne. Hopefully, we can go all the way in the VFL, and then we'll see what happens after that.
0: The board wasn't all that different when he missed out the last time when Brad Scott got the job. There hasn't been so much turnover. He wasn't asked there about whether he would accept another role inside the Essendon Football Club as part of McVay's staff. You know him relatively well, Murph. Do you reckon that's something that would appeal to him?
2: It's a hard one because to go for a role and miss out and then to be, even if they were to offer him a role that sits below that, it would be a hard one to swallow for anyone who's of that ilk who wants to be a senior coach. The one thing that sort of struck me a little bit is that when you've got a Final Four that, going for a coaching role, that you'd think the club would reach out and actually give them a call and say, hey, this is the story. We haven't announced, we're not going to announce you as coach, and these are the reasons as to why, so that they can grow and get better, especially when you're a former favourite son.
1: Well, yeah. John from Coburg has texted saying that. It is understood that only McVay was contacted by the board. None of the unsuccessful candidates were contacted by the time Heard broke the news on last night on TV. Yeah. If true, that's a shabby way to treat a club champion, says John of Coburg.
0: Yeah, I actually think the club's done a pretty good job at keeping most of it in-house all the way through, and I got pretty frayed at the edges, I think, the last week or so. Clearly, what happened with Dean Solomon on the way out, I think a fair bit of water's got to go under the bridge between now and then for him to be part of McVay's staff next year, even though he's got a contract and has said previously he'd be there. I think that's less likely than more likely as it sits at the moment, and the other candidates only got a call tonight. So there was only moments before the members were told that essentially that they had missed out on the process. So it was the good reporting of Callum Toomey last night to essentially break the news. And that's what James Heard was responding to last night on Nine. Let's head to the phones. Ray is the next of our callers, 1300 222 774. Hello, Ray.
6: Great. I'm delighted that McVay got the job and they didn't go with Heard. I've had a theory for some time that superstar players don't make great. I suggest that if you look at Voss, did no good with Carlton. Barassi did no good with Melbourne. He was great when North Melbourne bought a team of champions, but no good with ordinary players. Ted Whitten was great at coaching Victoria, a team of superstars, but no good at coaching Footscray. So Voss, as we've all seen this year, was no good. But a gritty player that was able to get the best out of mixed talented players, and they seem to do better.
1: Ray, I've long held the same belief. There's always exceptions to the rules.
0: It's a pretty good one.
1: Yeah, Lee Matthews was arguably sort of the best player of all time in the eyes of some, and is a four-time premiership coach. So there are exceptions. But I think the broad theory is that coaches who weren't as good of players had to work the margins to learn ways that they could understand the game cerebrally so that they could play it at a high level. Great players sometimes can do it effortlessly.
2: Yeah, but I also think that great players expect everyone to be on the same thinking that they're on. That's why they're great players, because they think differently. Like the really small percentage that are the best players in the game, that they operate in a different level, and they expect other players to be at that level when majority are not.
0: 1-300-222-774 is the talkback number. That's 1-300-222-774 if you want to have your say. The final series was launched today, so week one and week two fixtures have come out. So what we've learned is that the Friday night fixture this week is going to be Collingwood and the Western Bulldogs, or the Western Bulldogs and Collingwood. How juicy this is. Not only do we have a wild card game, we have the ultimate Bont versus Nick Dacos showdown on a Friday night, which is just a real treat at the MCG for us on ABC AFL Daily. Then it is Melbourne and Carlton at the MCG, so that is the Saturday night fixture. Our Baggers Murph are at it Saturday night at the MCG in front of a packed house. So what a weekend for the city of Melbourne with the wildcard weekend in action for the first time and four Victorian teams going at it. A couple of juicy games.
2: Are we happy with the wildcard now or not?
1: Would have been happier if it was Carlton and Collingwood.
2: I think we're still getting two games really nice, at 95,000 yeah. plus, but it would have been nice, wouldn't it, to see Carlton and Collingwood go head-to-head in that first wildcard round.
0: The other games that we know about are week two of the final series. So Thursday night fixture is going to be Fremantle and Hawthorn. So that'll be an 8 p.m. start Eastern time, just at 8 o'clock. Friday night will be Geelong against their wildcard opponent. And then the doubleheader on Saturday in the twilight spot, the Swans up against the Lions, that qualifying final locked in. And then Adelaide will play their opponent, whoever comes out of that wildcard game, on Saturday night. The interesting thing to note here is that unlike everything else that happens in the final series, the wildcard games are reseeded.
1: Yeah.
0: I don't understand why that is, why it isn't predetermined who you play in the next round.
2: That was my next question. So you've just answered it for me. Yep. That's a very strange way to go about it.
0: So what I mean by that essentially is like if eighth beats fifth, for example, in the old elimination final, it's not as if eighth changes to the other side of the bracket and plays the highest ranked team or whatever it turns out to be. And yet we reseed in the wildcards in a way that we don't elsewhere. So
2: then who's Carlton playing then in the second week?
0: Well, it all depends on what happens in the other one. So actually, no.
2: No, it's not because they're
0: Carlton,
2: the 10th.
0: Carlton won't matter because they'll be the lowest ranked team. Yep. So they will play the fifth ranked team, which is Geelong. So, they will play Geelong. Yep. I've got that right. We're all learning
1: on the
0: run.
1: It's just too confusing for me.
0: The other thing that happened today is obviously Andrew Dillon fronted the press at the finals launch, and understandably he was left to answer a lot of questions around the Sydney Swans situation, which is obviously ongoing. The police investigation continues here, and he was answered a number of questions. Here's a little taste of what he had to say, starting with, does the Swans episode take the gloss off the final series?
7: Yeah, I think it is, but what we saw yesterday is how footy is a place where people can come together. And I think we'll see that during the final series. Really serious matter being investigated by the police, but I think the finals and footy is a way that people can come together. The invitation for the Brownlow will be going out this week. Those players won't be invited. I think the actions of a few don't take away from the thousands of people involved in football at all different levels who do great things all the time. But what we do know is that we can do things better, and we'll continue to do that, and we'll continue to learn and be better. Look, we've worked really closely with the club over the past week, met with the club board only a couple of weeks ago. It's a learning experience for the club, and I think it's something that they'll continue to work through. Well, I think I've made it really clear what the AFL stands for is respect for women is not negotiable. I think it's right that people would be asking questions at the moment, and I think football is a place where everyone should feel safe and included. And we will continue to work with our playing group and all our supporters on making sure that we have an environment.
0: So first time we've really heard from Andrew Dillon speak. We've obviously heard from him previously through a statement that was put out late last week by the AFL, which was very strong. Early last week when this first came to light. I've heard from a couple of people today about the fact that they feel like the AFL hasn't been strong enough on this front. I guess what I would say on this is that as much as we hope that the AFL are stronger when it comes to some social issues in the game, I look at it very much like it's, and I always use the analogy about like when it's like when a shark takes a bite out of a seal, for example, that's not a moral decision for the shark. So all of us on the outside feel like they should keep that more front of mind. I feel like the AFL approaches it very much as that's just what we do. We operate like a business, even though we're a non-for-profit. We're going to go out there and essentially it's not a moral decision for us. We're out to make as much money as possible. So whether that's you know, people that are homophobic, people that are gay, people that are misogynistic, people that are strong, clearly, in, you know, women's rights and all the rest of it, whatever it turns out to be. They want everybody's money equally, as much as they possibly can, as a way to try and run their business. That's how I view a lot of, not just the AFL, by the way, but sporting organisations in general, that I feel like they're motivated more by that. And I think for a competition that is a non-for-profit, that has a guaranteed income source, they have the opportunity to lead a lot more on that front. I wasn't as critical of Andrew Dillon on this front. I felt like, yes, he had to front up today, but the statement was strong, at least last week when they got the chance to speak about this for the first time. I can understand why people feel like they fall short on different issues when it comes to social issues in the game. Yeah, and that they would like them to be stronger on that, and that they have a great opportunity to. But sports that they're not leaders in social change, perhaps the way they have been in a bygone era. It feels like they're playing catch up to the rest of the society.

0: They're not leading the way on a lot of these issues.
1: I think, too, they would have been looking at the way in which Sydney handled it. And if they didn't handle it the right way, they would have come over the top. But I think that they were convinced and they were happy about the way in which Sydney addressed the whole week, I thought.
0: When you think about, they learn about it on Monday, they interviewed the players on Tuesday and they handed down the findings from what they knew on Wednesday, which doesn't have any prejudice on, obviously, the ongoing police investigation, which continues, by the way, and we need to continue to call that out. And, obviously, our thoughts with the alleged victim as part of all this as well. Back to matters of football. Zach Butters, we'll talk more about this after the latest from the ABC newsroom, but we learnt a little from Zach today as to what comes next. And as many of us expected, the worst-kept secret in the competition, he is going to exercise his free agency option. This grab was released by the Port Adelaide website as their star midfielder is on the move.
2: Yeah, I've made a decision to head home. It's obviously been one that I've wrestled with for a while now, and it's been quite tough to get to the bottom of it. And, it's been a tough decision in my life and one that I haven't taken lightly, but, it's been tough.
3: Is it based on equally family and some support back in Victoria? Is that part of the reasoning?
2: Yeah, most definitely. I feel like, although I've loved my time in Adelaide and everything the city's given to me and the football club's given to me, I feel like I'm probably at a stage in my life where I'd like to get back around some family and friends and enjoy some more time with them and cherish their moments with them. And but in saying that, I've also really enjoyed my time at the footy club and here in Adelaide. And, it's felt like home for me as well.
3: And finally, next steps. I know you're just announcing it today, but next steps from here?
2: Yeah, next steps, obviously, a bit to play through in the next little bit with my manager and family and trying to decide on what's next for me. And, I'll look to get that sorted in the next little bit. And the club have been great throughout everything. So, I'm sure they'll work together and we'll get something done.
0: Who are the contenders, Ben?
4: Well, the Western Bulldogs. So the main thing there is the childhood dream of playing for the team that he grew up supporting and the location. So his family is from Darley, grew up in Darley. He could live in Darley and commute to Witten Oval. Then you've got Geelong, perennial success and location, and Richmond, the dollars, the captaincy and the young core.
0: The pros and cons of those three options coming up next, plus what made you mad from the weekend of footy. This is AFL Monday with Corbin and Ben, Mark Murphy in the house. Your calls on 1300 222 774. Back after the news.
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9: ABC News, hello, I'm Satyam Weinstein. AFL Chief Executive Andrew Dillon says he doesn't believe that the league has a culture problem amid questions about an ongoing scandal involving the Sydney Swans. Five players have been stood down by the Swans for breaching the club's standards on drinking and staying out late after last week's Sunday's win over Essendon in Melbourne. Police from Victoria's Sexual Crime Squad are separately investigating a report of sexual assault. Dillon says the actions of a few don't define the actions of an entire industry.
10: What we do know is that we can do things better, and we'll continue to do that, and we'll continue to learn and be better. Well, I think I've made it really clear what the AFL stands for is respect for women is not negotiable. I think football is a place where everyone should feel safe and included, and we will continue to work with our playing group and all our supporters on making sure that we have an environment that's like that.
9: Police have charged two men arrested this morning as part of an investigation into criminal behaviour in Victoria's construction sector. Detectives raided six properties today, including the CFMEU headquarters in Melbourne, over allegations of drug trafficking and secret kickbacks. Five men were arrested. One of them has been charged with drug possession and another with failing to properly store a firearm. The other three were released pending further inquiries. Police say the investigation into the alleged secret commissions is ongoing. The Productivity Commission says it remains committed to conducting its work independently and objectively, despite the political debate surrounding its review of the GST system. Prime Minister Anthony Albanese has reaffirmed his support for the 2018 GST deal, which guarantees Western Australia a 75% floor. That's despite the Commission describing the arrangement as a costly mistake in its interim report. Productivity Commissioner Angela Jackson says the Commission will continue to rigorously carry out its work.
6: In terms of our job and what

0: we do from here. It doesn't change a lot. So we put out interim reports for all our inquiries. We then go through a pretty thorough process of receiving submissions from the public and interested parties and holding public inquiries before then finalising our report, which we're due to do at the end of the year.
1: Andy Burnham is in the UK for his first foreign trip since becoming the UK Prime Minister. Here's William Howard Evans.
2: A key moment of the visit will be when Mr. Burnham hands military blueprints to his Ukrainian counterpart so the country can build its own long-range missiles. Kyiv has been pushing for independent weapons production so it can supply more of what it needs as soon as it's needed. Meanwhile, Mr. Burnham will also chair his first meeting of the Coalition of the Willing, a group of nations that are committed to assisting Ukraine through its war efforts. The visit comes as the nation ramps up its long-range strikes on Russia, hitting energy infrastructure and industrial facilities.
1: A bus carrying German high school students has crashed in the Netherlands. Dutch officials say about 50 people were on board and 8 are injured. They've all been taken to hospital, some in a serious condition. The coach collided with a delivery van about 100 kilometres east of Amsterdam. An uncontrolled wildfire in the U.S. state of Nevada has forced tens of thousands of people to leave their homes. The Hawk Blaze is burning on the outskirts of Reno. About 400 personnel are battling the fire from the air and the ground. Further gusty winds are forecast to increase its speed and ferocity. Police say they don't believe foul play is a factor in the disappearance of an 85-year-old man in Victoria's High Country as a widespread search continues. John Backham was last seen driving away from the Harrietville Hotel shortly after 8 o'clock last night in a silver Toyota Prado. He was expected to drive to his home about 500 metres away but never arrived, and police believe his car was later sighted nearly 100 kilometres away in Omeo. Senior Police Sergeant Justin Foote says there's no indication anyone else was in the vehicle, but police and his family hold grave concerns for his safety.
3: It's out of character that he would drive by himself a distance like that. Certainly wouldn't ordinarily drive too far. And certainly when he left his wife, they were intending to meet at home within the following sort of 10, 15 minutes.
1: A newly discovered snake in Papua New Guinea has been named after the guitarist Slash from the 1990s rock band Guns N' Roses. The discovery and identification of the Liolaphus slashii is featured in a study published in the scientific journal Zootaxia. The lead researcher says she's always been a fan of Guns N' Roses and wanted to name a species after Slash because he loves snakes and promotes conservation. You're now up to date with the latest from ABC News. You can get more news at any time by downloading the ABC Listen app.
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9: We are halfway through on AFL Monday. We're on from 6:30 every Monday night, so you can catch us live streamed through ABC Listen. Corbin and Ben with Mark Murphy in the house. The headlines today, Andrew Dillon confirming that despite remaining eligible, the 5 suspended Sydney players will not be invited to the Brownlow medal.
10: The invitation for the Brownlow will be going out this week. Those players won't be invited.
9: And Zach Butters also informed Port Adelaide that he is returning home to Victoria.
11: Although I've loved my time in Adelaide and everything the city's given to me and the football club's given to me, I feel like I'm probably at a stage of my life where I'd like to get back around some family and friends and enjoy some more time with them.
9: So what is the best landing spot for Zach Butters? 1-300-222-774 AFL Monday with Corbin and Ben and Mark Murphy. The pros and cons. Let's work our way through the three contenders. So we'll start with the Tigers, Ben, who have picked 2.
12: Well, the pros there is he's going to get a heap of cash, isn't he? And they've got a young core, and he will probably be named captain if he rolls up at Richmond, or possibly be named captain. So those are the pros there. The cons are clearly, Murph, that it's a long build. They're very young. They're right at the bottom. Does he want to go somewhere where he can contend, immediately?
13: I don't think he's on the back end where he needs to contend immediately, but it's also about what Port Adelaide can get in return, isn't it, for them to do the deal?
9: Yes. Mm. So he's a free agent, so he can walk to any club of his choosing, but Port Adelaide reserve the right to match the bid. So if Port feel like they're not getting the appropriate level of compensation, they can match the bid and force a trade, and then the two teams have to do some kind of deal.
12: And the last time that happened was actually Jeremy Cameron moving from GWS to Geelong, and then as a result, GWS got three first-round picks for Jeremy Cameron. So it's not insignificant for Port Adelaide to reboot their list, sans Zach Butters, if they match the deal. The pros and cons of Geelong, Corbin?
9: Yeah, lots of pros. I mean, this is a team that's remained contending for two decades. I think statistically they play in a prelim, so this is the last four, two in every 3 years for the last two decades. I mean, you are going there to have success. Patrick Dangerfield's on the way out, so you think you get a chance to inherit that. They've got a little bit of a leadership gap, I think it's fair to say, so I wouldn't rule out the fact that there's a chance for him to even captain this team in the not-too-distant future. And then you look at the cons. The cons are, I don't know how much draft capital or collateral that Geelong have to get a deal done. So if you basically show your hand and say, hey, I want to go to the Cats, they're going to end up with a bunch of picks in the teens, which even if they trade three of them to Port Adelaide, is that better than Port Adelaide letting... Would you rather three picks in the high teens, or would you rather one pick at pick five, which is what they would get if they let him walk as a free agent?
13: I mean, the cons are for him to go there, it's he has to wait till the death to actually get to Geelong. I mean, I don't see outside of that there are any cons whatsoever to go to Geelong. You're right, might walk in as a skipper there as well as Richmond. But you go to a club that is just always at the top of the tree.
12: We were walking onto the tarmac at Mackay Airport with Mr. Cricket himself, Mike Hussey, today, and all he wanted to do was rib Andrew McDonald, the Australian cricket coach, who's a part of the Geelong board, whether they were going to get Zach Butters and where they were at in the pursuit. And he was referencing apparently Travis Head last night in the change rooms post the test match. He's a big Port Adelaide man. Was getting stuck into his coach, Andrew McDonald, about them pinching Zach Butters.
9: And the Western Bulldogs, so obviously this is a sentimental landing spot for Zach Butters. He grew up as a Bulldogs fan. As Luke Beveridge told us, he had number six on his back and was a big Brad Johnson fan. He gets to play with Marcus Bontempelli, who was among his favourite players growing up, which is crazy to believe given that it feels like they're contemporaries. And yet, if you think about the few years that are a difference in age, Butters was there, standing room in the 2016 grand final when Bontempelli was the best player in the premiership team. That's clearly a pro. But the cons are, I think, on the Bulldogs front, they just haven't addressed their weakness. So they still don't have any key backs. They still haven't been a top four team under Luke Beveridge's reign as a senior coach. His future's uncertain. He's got 1 year to run. And so is the ruckman. So Tim English, who's an integral piece to holding it all together, has been linked with a move elsewhere. So it feels like there's still plenty of uncertainty if he was to go to the Dogs, Murph.
13: There is. There's some questions around the defence docks, as you mentioned. I think that's the one area that is certainly really lacking. Tim English, where does he go if he goes anywhere? I think his style of play is better suited to the Bulldogs. I think the Bulldogs would get a greater uplift if he went there. Just by having that real hard edge to him and being very different a player than what Marcus Bontempelli is, I think they would complement each other really well.
9: You could have three proper All-Australian midfielders all playing together with Richards, Bont and Butters.
12: Oh, I think Geelong would get the biggest uplift. Oh, I think him with Max Holmes and Bailey Smith, I think that would be something special, and he'd offer something a little bit different to those two. But I see to you on that, Murph.
9: Is it only those three?
12: Yeah, Collingwood have been ruled out late today, we believe. So it appears that he won't be going to Collingwood.
9: Where would you like to see him play?
13: I would like to see him play at the Bulldogs.
9: Right. If I'm him, I can't even make the case for any other club other than Geelong. Like, as much as a neutral footy fan, I think, damn it, another really high quality free agent or out of contract player goes at Geelong. But I'm also like, if I was Zach Butters, why wouldn't you want to go to Geelong? Like, you get to play down there and play for a great coach in Chris Scott and play alongside a bunch of other great players. You're out of sight, out of mind a little bit.
13: Or does he back himself in to go to Richmond, get paid a fortune, go there as captain, be the reason as to why the club turns from being 17th on the ladder, getting back up the top and experiencing what the likes of Trent Cotchin and Dustin Martin and Jack Riewoldt experienced and taking that club to win a premiership?
9: One's at one end, one's at the other, and the other one's right in the middle. It's three very different prospects.
12: A few texts coming through as well. Nathan in North Melbourne says, we've known about Butters and Ben King likely being on the move for months now. When can we be more mature and just announce these things when the decision has actually been made rather than constantly dancing around the issue like we have this year? If you're catching up, Ben King has also announced that he'll exercise his restricted free agency as well.
9: Jack Stringer, likewise. Mm. We learnt that earlier today. I don't know. I feel like I don't think we are mature enough. I agree with that. I'm not sure it's coming anytime soon. If anything, the Butters playbook is the way to handle it. Played amazing footy, pushed the conversation away. Everyone knew it was happening, but we didn't talk about it, even though we did talk about it. And then at the end of the season,
13: it's actually going to change if the club and player at that time go, you know what, let's come out and just announce this is what's occurring, because the club wants to get a better deal for whatever the player that they can get. That's the only way it's going to change. Until that point, we're still going to have players who will play in the last game, or you sit on the sidelines like Zach Butters did yesterday and then announce it the following day.
12: But is there a chance that, say, Geelong, the Western Bulldogs and Port Adelaide have been talking about, if Zach Butters wants to go there, what sort of deal are we looking at since mid-year or something of the like?
13: They'll be looking at it the whole year, I would have thought. From last year, they would be looking at how to try and advance their stocks in the draft and what that looks like. So, I mean, going back to why Collingwood are probably not going to be there, I reckon they're getting Ben King and they're going to get Lachie Neal.
12: Ooh.
9: Okay. He's not going to go to Hawthorn.
13: Well, I just think that could be the play.
12: Okay. Text here from Borgs in Wagunya. Is that right? Wagunya? I think that's right.
9: Sure.
12: Hey, guys, I'm mad this Monday with the D's performance this weekend, but I'm also mad that Murph has already said that the Blues will meet Geelong. It's a two-horse race. The D's will flog Carlton, I hope, says Borgs.
13: Well, we both hope for both our sakes that our sides win. I mean, but we said even last week, I think, that I've loved what Melbourne have been able to do this year. But to me, at this point in time, Carlton's the form team of the competition.
9: My two best days of the G, I reckon the Carlton-Melbourne semi-final. I've never heard the place like that, like it was that night. The place properly shook.
12: Akers kicked the goal, the place rocked.
9: Insane. So the fact that we get that matchup again this Saturday night is a real treat.
13: I mean, it's not going to surprise me if either side wins on the weekend, Melbourne or Carlton. I mean, I just feel they've both been... Well, Melbourne's been better for longer over the season, but that means nothing coming up until wildcard. But if you look at the past 3 months for what Carlton's been able to do...
9: I don't like Van Rooyen hurt, and I don't like Jefferson banged up either. Yes. I think the Blues are getting them at a great time.
12: Yeah. Can I just run something?
9: Murph nods along.
12: Yeah, Murph nods along. Can I just raise something? I did the exercise, and I meant to do this on the Sunday night ABC AFL Daily podcast, but I forgot. Got distracted.
9: So we get it tonight.
12: What a treat. I did the exercise. If teams only played once, you know, a lot of people get bent out of shape about the fact that we have six double-up games in an AFL season to complete the year, teams that you play twice.
9: So take those out.
12: If you only included the first meeting, what would the AFL ladder look like? And what I discovered is that the top six is the same teams, so that wouldn't change. The teams that comprise the top six, Fremantle and Sydney would be in the same positions. Hawthorn would still be third. Then there would be a rejig of Geelong, Adelaide and Brisbane, with Brisbane, who have finished fourth, actually being sixth, with an 11-6 record. The top 10 would only have one difference, which would be GWS replacing Carlton inside the top 10. So I think what this tells us is that we all often do get very bent out of shape about the six double-ups, who you get twice, what does that count for? But largely, it doesn't make too much of a difference. Well, it hasn't this year anyway, to the ladder at the end of the season.
9: 1-300-222-774. What made you mad from the weekend of footy? Corbin and Ben with Mark Murphy in the house on ABC Radio across the state of Victoria. Max from Kahuna is the next of our callers. Hello, Max.
12: Josh Tracy country.
14: Good evening, Corbin. Look, what I'm ringing about, I think you get a, well, your program's a bit like the AFL. You've got a little bit incestuous. How about we give a lot more responsibility to the AFL and country football and urban football, the heart and soul of football, which we're... Country football clubs are in the moment are going through one hell of a changing times, and it's rapidly going to change. We're going to lose many of them. It depends on netball being...

0: other football clubs. And I think the AFL just forgot the very people who create football are the very people they ignore. And I think that we need to, the AFL and even commentators need to take a greater interest and understand what rural football or what country football and urban football means to the game overall and to the well-being of people. And I think the AFL's got a little bit removed from that.
1: Good on you, Max. How should we do that as a press?
0: I think you should concentrate a program one night and have just a bit of an understanding of what we're getting sick of is the AFL can make a lot of rules that come at huge cost to country, to clubs and how you administer those rules and everything else. Obviously, nobody in the country at the moment can understand that stand rule, and even the AFL can't understand its own stand rule. That's just a personal thing. But the ordinary footballer fellow who puts so much in it, the grassroots, and when they go to the AFL, they're the people that the AFL give least regard to.
2: That's very good. That's Mad Max. Max for his Mad Monday. Max, do you know Josh Tracy personally?
0: Yes, I do. I know his parents very well, yes, and his grandfather, yes, I do.
2: How pleased are you to see what he's been able to do at AFL level?
0: Well, we are. And Job Shanahan, I spent a lot of time with his grandfather, and I know his mother very well. He's another one that we obviously value very highly because his dad lives in Kiuna, where his grandfather lives in Kiuna, where I come from. Wow. And of course, we've had many great. Well, Gary Fount was. I have coffee with Gary most days of the week. He's a North Melbourne Premiership player. Leo Branton was a great Carlton player that could have played a lot more Carlton games way back then. And Neville Bruns is a local boy. I grew up with. I've seen Neville grow up. And all that sort of thing. So we got that connection. What I'm trying to illustrate is that the AFL's got to realise we're the grassroots, and it's very important to Victorian cultural society and part of our culture. We do not want to lose more town football clubs, which is the real pressure we're under.
1: Good on you, Max. Appreciate your call. We actually covered an Ovens and Murray grand final a couple of years ago in 2023, and unfortunately, it stopped as quickly as it started. I'd love to go back out, and some of the stories we were able to tell that day, like Lauren Borden was there as well, and I remember Loz did the full rounds. We ended up chatting to the person that worked on the front gate and at the canteen, and basically the lifeblood of community footy clubs to put a huge day on. The netball grand finals were being run concurrently. Of course, a lot of country footy, the football and netball clubs. So I'll ask again, Max. I'll follow that up. Hopefully we can get out to another region and do a grand final. Mark Murphy would come.
3: Yeah.
1: You spent a bit of time in Albury, so you're always up on the border. We'll pick another regional centre, and I'm sure Murph will come along.
4: I was out at Gisborne a couple of weeks ago for my nephew's grand final, and you're right, they had the netball final on at the same time. There's people everywhere, great atmosphere, great community.
2: What we did see that day as well is Conor O'Sullivan, a very young Conor O'Sullivan playing for Albury.
1: Yep.
2: We also saw Riley Boss, who was playing for Albury in that game. We were told heading in that he had AFL talent. And Jeff Garlett.
1: Yes, he played.
2: Missed a set shot late.
1: Another one of Murph's former teammates, Mickey Gibbons, played in that game.
2: For the premiership-winning Yarrawonga Pigeons.
1: That's a good call, though. What made you mad from the weekend of footy? 1-300-222-774. Do you know what made Andrew Dillon mad today?
2: Ed Richards.
1: Yeah, this is what Ed Richards had to say about the whole wildcard concept. Concept, that's what I'm trying to get out. Gee, it's late in the day for me. This is what he had to say about the wildcards being part of the final series.
5: Yeah, just treating this one as, I guess, another week, round 25, if you would. It's good. It should be fun. It should be packed house. Very exciting for footy fans all around the country. They actually don't have to miss a week of footy now. There is something to watch, so there is that. I'm just excited to be able to prospect of winning and being able to cement a spot in the finals the following week.
1: So that's what Ed Richards said. Basically, I'm just treating it like it's another round, and then the proper finals start next week when we're down to eight teams. Well, this is what Andrew Dillon clapped back with later in the morning at the AFL launch.
6: I haven't heard those comments, but I'm not sure the Bulldogs have played many home and away games in front of 90,000 plus, so he might have a different feeling after the game.
1: It was probably one of the worst throws in the world.
2: Yeah, wasn't it?
4: You'll laugh at yourself sometimes.
2: Where did he say it?
1: It was a struggle.
4: It was earlier and later on that evening.
1: Now that we got that out of the way, can we do that again? This was Andrew in the podcast. This will cut together. Yeah. It'll sound so crisp. This is what Andrew Dillon responded with.
6: I haven't heard those comments, but I'm not sure the Bulldogs have played many home and away games in front of 90,000 plus, so he might have a different feeling after the game.
1: Bang. What a zinger. Not many in front of 90,000.
4: Very good from Andrew Dillon. Although I'm a bit disappointed for the Bulldogs, to be honest with you.
1: Yeah.
4: Surely it's a home game. They go to Marvel, don't they?

0: Get the pies on the road.
1: We call it Docklands here on the ABC.
2: Oh, sorry. But yeah. Apologies. I've only been here for 5 years. But, I mean, that's something that I'm mad about.
3: Yeah.
2: Talk about a home ground advantage. You finish on top of your opposing side. I know it's the MCG. We'd rather probably 95,000 there, as Andrew Dillon did say, but Bulldogs should be a little bit annoyed.
3: Do you know what I'm going to contend tonight? I reckon it's a better result for the AFL that we didn't get Carlton Collingwood. So if we got Carlton Collingwood right, we would have had...
1: One really big wildcard game.
3: And say Melbourne played the Western Bulldogs. I know the matchup would have probably ended up Adelaide versus the Bulldogs, I think, the way that it would have panned out. But you're actually going to get more people at the G by having Carlton and Collingwood playing separate wildcard games. Because, of course, you know, if you could, you would get 300,000 people for Carlton Collingwood. Yep. But the ground only holds a certain amount. But all the Carlton fans will get there and all the Collingwood fans will get there. And as a result, we're going to end up with two games of 90,000 plus instead of one.
2: Off pure numbers, you're right. But can you imagine the build-up this week if it was Carlton v Collingwood? It would have been terrific.
3: In our lifetime, we haven't had it. You got to go back to the late... or the mid to late 80s, the last time that we saw something like that, and it was a long time ago.
1: Dez is mad. He says, are you going to mention Harry Sheezel's snub? Not included in the 46-man All-Australian squad. I mean, you've got to be stiff when it's 46 men.
3: How are their snubs?
1: I'm surprised anyone missed out. I mean, we've gone from... It used to be a 40-man squad a few years ago. Oh, I did the numbers earlier on. 2020, 40-man.
2: Why have they gone to six more?
1: So what's 2020, it was 40. Then it went to 44 for a few years. Now it's out to 46.
2: I just don't understand that.
3: Yeah. The only thing I would argue is, are they trying to get closer to doing like a second team? Like, you know, in the NBA, they do an all first team and an all second team. So last year there was 44 and they picked 22.
1: Yeah.
3: This year there's 23 and they've got 46.
2: What's the point of doing that?
3: I don't know. So you can basically say, hey, you're all second team or whatever. Yeah. So you basically didn't make the main side, but you made the second team.
2: Well, just on the Harry Sheezel text, so we'll respond to our listeners.
3: I like it.
2: But I think that's the challenge when you're at a side that doesn't finish in the top 10 anymore and you're a midfielder. The midfielders are the hardest positions to try and get into the actual team, let alone the squad. And when you finish down below, it's just unfortunately for those players who finish that position, their team does it. It's hard to get the nod.
1: I've got a Mad Monday.
3: Yes, hit me.
1: I'm mad about the fact that we don't have a criteria for the All-Australian captaincy. So it's just ebbed and flowed. Last year it was Jeremy Cameron, who said when he was presented up on stage, I've never captained any team in my whole life. We had Bont the year before, which makes sense. Toby Green even the year before that, he was the club captain. Then we had Tom Hawkins.
3: Tomahawk.
1: Who I love. I'm a big Tomahawk guy, but he...
2: you would have fallen in line behind big Tomahawk, I reckon.
1: I would have, but he wasn't really a captain. And then you go back to 2018, they gave it to Lance Franklin for reasons...
2: I'm with you.
1: Yeah, like, can we just work out what the criteria is? Is it the guy who we feel like should captain the team? Is it a reward for, you know, you've been 8 times an All-Australian, 9 times an All-Australian, like Max Gawn might have been? Just let us know what it is. So we know the criteria to appoint the right person.
3: So the 8 club captains that are in the squad this year, Dawson, Andrews, Cripps, Pierce, Sicily, Gawn, Bont and Wilkie. Do we have a captain in there?
1: Oh, I think either Dawson or Pierce would be the one that I would appoint. I think they've been the two best leaders. I think Dawson has a huge emotional pull with what he did, given the passing of his brother and the scenes of him crying on the ground. In the games that he returned after the passing of his brother. And Alex Pierce has been immense for the Dockers.
3: Yeah, Dawson or Max for me.
2: Yeah, I would have Max in there as well. But I think if you're the captain in the squad, in the team, and you finish on top by 2 games, clear, I think you should be captain of the All-Australian team.
3: 21 players have vying for their first All-Australian jacket. There's 9 First Nations players in the squad, which is a high number, given the overall number in the game is obviously much lower in terms of First Nations participation at the top level. The Dockers had 8 players in the squad, so Amos, Tracy, Bolton, Sarong, Reed, Jackson and Clark. 6 for the Brisbane Lions, 5 for Hawthorn, and there wasn't a single player pick from the Bombers, the Tigers or the Eagles. AFLW, so just a little shout out for the games on the weekend. So full round of fixtures, 9 matches across 2 days. Highlight, Ben, have you got one for us?
1: Oh, I think the Sydney doubleheader and what the Sydney women winning and I think that was pretty significant.
3: 16,000.
1: Yeah,
3: for that game as well. Took care of the Bombers, so the Bombers now 0-2. The Swans 2-0. Win for Colin O'Riordan in charge.
1: Yeah. That I was going to add that. I think Colin O'Riordan is an Irishman coaching the Sydney Swans women's team is not insignificant.
3: It's cool, isn't it?
1: Yeah, it's very cool. Like he came over as an Irishman and now he's coaching an AFLW team and he's a very highly touted coach.
3: A lot of people whinge about North Melbourne and the streak and you know, what do we do about that and everything else. I actually think the streak is good for footy and it's interesting when you look at things like TV ratings, for example. A lot of people think, dynasties are boring. TV rights often go up in major sports. TV ratings go up when there are dynasties because the storyline of the season's easy to understand. It's, who's going to slay the dragon? We've got this unbelievable team and the story of the season is who can take down the dominant side. So North keep winning 29 straight now, haven't lost in over 2 years. And then one little mention for Geelong too. So they got smacked first week by North Melbourne, lost by 73. They came out and won by 85 points the next week. So wrong side of a huge loss and then big winners the next week and they get their percentage in the positive after the first fortnight. So two rounds down in the W.
1: Pete in Ballarat was not happy with Andrew Dillon's response. He says Dillon's response was frankly childish. He took a week before he even fronted the media over the Swans thing. He's completely stuffed up the draw and the way HQ are running the W, it could be done better by two teenagers working 2 days a week.
3: Cool.
1: And the rest I probably can't really read from Pete, but he's not happy.
3: For our listeners on local radio, David Astle is up next, and he wants to know who's the funniest person in your family. There you go. Have you got an answer for that, Ben? Are you going to say you?
1: No, probably my dad. Who's the funniest person in your family?
0: No one's funny at all.
3: Right.
1: Quite a serious family. What about, it's definitely not your dad, Corbin.
0: I actually had a picture sent to me from Johnny Barker on the weekend. They had a Fitzroy reunion of their last game. And he sent me a picture of my dad saying, hey, I got a smile from your dad. So there you go.
1: I saw Johnny Barker at the airport recently. I nearly went over and said g'day to him, but...
3: You weren't sitting next to him on the plane?
1: Just left him alone, no.
0: Big strutter. Yep.
3: Last one on the way out. Did Nick Watson take Mark of the Year in the last game of the regular season?
1: I've got Paul Curtis and Harvey Langford maybe ahead of it. Oh, I don't know.
0: Just conditions surely come into it, doesn't it?
1: Probably.
0: Yeah. I've got Watson.
3: I'm with you. I know sometimes you fall for the latest, the greatest in these things, but that was like Gary Moorcroft-esque.
0: Wasn't it?
1: It was Moorcroft-esque.
0: Just wet.
3: Loved it. Loved it. Thanks to Jules Hay for all her work as our producer tonight. Thank you, and every night on AFL Monday. Thanks to Anthony Furchie on socials. We're out of here. On AFL Monday, you can catch up anytime through ABC AFL Daily in the podcast store.
1: Thank you, Corbin. We're on later tonight, or is it tomorrow or later this afternoon?
3: We're out of here.
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14: I've got a special treat for you today. 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Johnny Gibbs turned 70 just yesterday, so I've written a little love song for Johnny Gibbs. Hey, a big round of applause for Johnny.
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0: Are there any winners in the cost of living crisis? Has gambling become our national sport? How much more can our farmers survive? What's causing the algal bloom? Can we afford the energy transition?
1: Questions. They've never been more important. So the one thing we'll never question is our duty to keep asking. ABC News. Keep asking.
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3: Hello and welcome to the Sporting Witness podcast from the BBC World Service with me, Alex Last. And today's story is a rare one. It's a truly remarkable sporting struggle that became legend. It comes from the world of American football. It's the story of Rocky Blyer. Our story begins in 1968, a turbulent time in America. The Vietnam War was at its height. Half a million US troops were serving in Vietnam. Many were conscripts. Opposition to the war had divided the country. But that year, 22-year-old Rocky Blyer was living his dream of being a professional American football player. Running back in college, he'd just been selected to play by the NFL team, the Pittsburgh Steelers.
4: You know, it was a big thing. It was something I wanted to do, something I had focused on. My dad owned a bar, so all the patrons in the bar, you know, would watch football. Now Bob's boy was, you know, going to be one of those guys.
3: But then, in a moment, Rocky's life changed.
4: We were practicing, and I was in the locker room when all of a sudden one of the equipment men holler, "Hey, Blyer, there's a letter over here for you." Now, you have to understand, being the 417th player picked in the NFL, nobody sends you any fan mail. So I stood up very quickly, went over there, and opened it up, and it said, "Greetings. We'd like to inform you that you've been inducted into the armed services of your country." And it knocked me on the floor.
3: If drafted into the military, some professional footballers had managed to be placed in US-based reserve units or the National Guard, as of course famously were certain children of the rich and powerful. But Rocky was no star player. He was sent to Vietnam, and what's more, he joined an infantry unit out in the field. We gotta get out of this
5: place, if it's the last thing we ever do. For these recruits, a year's ordeal is just beginning.
6: Berthel.
5: Almost to a man, they're conscripts.
6: Jones.
5: Soldiers because they have to be. And almost to a man, they'll be posted to frontline combat units. That's the role of the conscript in Vietnam, to fight and often to die.
4: I was just the new guy. That was it. We're all trying to survive. We're all trying to get through the day. All I want to do is put my time in and get out of here and get back to the States and get back to my life. And that was the mentality of the majority of soldiers that were over there.
3: In August 1969, Rocky went with his platoon down from their mountain base to battle the North Vietnamese Army and Viet Cong guerrillas in the valley below.
4: Sister company down in the valley was under attack. Helicopters come in, pick us up, and we fly down into the valley. It's turning dark. There's firefight going on, helicopters, there are tracer bullets going on and off.
3: 2 days later, they were sent out on a mission to find the bodies of fallen comrades killed in battle and bring them back.
4: We are on patrol. We're moving out onto an open rice paddy, and the word was to keep 5 yards distance between one another. Keep your eyes and ears open. Keep your head on a swivel. I mean, the enemy, they're around here, obviously. And I was eighth in line. And so when I stepped out in that rice paddy, my point man, who is now maybe 40 yards in front of me, saw movement across the berm. Shots broke the stillness. They started to run. He started the chasing, pulling everybody out in the middle of the rice paddy, when all of a sudden you could hear the bite of a machine gun just leveling the area. And, you know, guys were diving left and right, crawled on your hands and knees, and 4 guys were pinned down right out in the open. I rolled over my side to return fire, and that's when I felt a thud in my left leg. I got shot I got a big chunk of meat, you know, and I didn't know what the extent it was. It wasn't as if it hit an artery and I was pumping blood. So the medic came over, and then eventually he and I crawled back to our commanding officer. All of a sudden, I see this grenade coming, flying in through the air, end over end over end over end, and it hits my commanding officer right in the middle of the back. And it bounces off of him, and it rolls towards me. I'm laying right next to him. I'm not but 3 feet from him, and I get to jump out of the way as I get up. It blows up to my right foot, knee, and thigh.
5: Eventually, the platoon pulled back to base, dragging and carrying Rocky with them. Rocky was evacuated through a string of field hospitals before ending up in a U.S. military hospital in Japan. The damage had been considerable.
4: The biggest problem I have, besides the loss of muscle and flesh, in my foot, I had damage, and so I couldn't move my toes, and then I had broken bones within my foot.
5: Lying in his bed on the ward, Rocky had just one question for his doctor.
4: Can I go back and play football? And his response was, I mean, you just won't have the strength nor the flexibility to do the things that are necessary to be a running back in the NFL. Well, you know, what he just did was just kind of like suck out all the hope that I had. 2 days later, I got a postcard in the mail, and it had two lines on it. It said this: Rock, team's not doing well. We need you. Art Rooney.
5: And that really meant something, because Art Rooney was the actual owner of the Pittsburgh Steelers team. And so from despair, Rocky now had hope. He was determined to get back to play again. While recovering, he got himself fit. And back in the U.S. in 1970, he was invited to the Pittsburgh Steelers training camp, where they would whittle down the hopefuls to choose the squad for the next year. But amid the grueling workouts, it was clear Rocky's foot wasn't right. Rocky could be seen limping. One coach at the camp said that when Rocky ran, it looked like every step hurt.
4: They allowed me to go all the way through training camp. They were kind enough to keep me around. And I walked into the locker room. It's cut day. It's the final decision. Maybe, just a long shot might keep you.
5: But then he was called in to see the coach, Chuck Knoll. Rocky had not made the team and would be let go.
4: Chuck got up and he said, listen, I'm sorry. He said, I want you to go home and do whatever's necessary to get yourself back in shape. Are you sure? Yes. Are you sure? Yes. Are you sure? All of a sudden, that was my worst day ever. I mean, I was just crushed. And I drove home and I was crying, and because I didn't know what to do, what else to do, what was I going to do at that time?
5: But then the Rooney family intervened again. They kept Rocky at the club, and the Steelers' own medical team had another look at him and discovered he still had fragments of the grenade in his foot.
4: I had another operation. I had some shrapnel that was causing me to limp during training camp, so they took that out. Also, one of the things was that scar tissue reduced the flexibility in my foot and so on. So they broke all the scar tissue up. And the only way they do that is they put you out, and then they take your toes and your foot and just go ram it back and forth and back and forth to get all that stuff broken up. So I spent a lot of time recuperating and rehabbing.
5: Over the next 2 years, Rocky recovered, and he even managed to make it onto the 53-man Pittsburgh squad. It was the start of a new era at the Steelers. For 40 years, they'd been hopeless, never won a thing. But starting in the 1970s under coach Chuck Knoll, the team had been rebuilt and was now full of great players. Among them, a new star running back, Franco Harris. And that meant, though he was in the squad, Rocky was quite far down the pecking order. Assigned to the special teams unit, he spent much of his time on the sidelines and barely featured as a running back. Come the end of the 1973 season, he had had enough and decided to quit, until a teammate persuaded him to give it one more go.
4: And he simply said, you can't quit. You come back and you make them make a decision, but you don't cut yourself. In life, as we well know, things happen. In 1973,

0: 74. In that first game, Franco Harris gets hurt. The backup becomes the starter. I become the backup to the backup, which is pretty cool. I'd never been there before. And right before the half of the fourth game, the backup gets hurt, and I'm inserted the game at fullback, along with my running mate, a guy by the name of Preston Pearson. As a team, we win the game. So the following week, Preston and I get the start because everybody else is still banged up. And as a team, we win that game. Franco Harris now becomes healthy. Damn, I said to myself. But that's okay. At least I got a chance to play, show, prove what I could do. And we had our pregame meal. And afterwards, Coach, he looks around the table and he said, Franco, you and Rock will start tonight. Momentarily, I have to understand, I was quite confused. But we get to start that game. And as a team, we win that game. And we start the following week. And as a team, we win that game.
1: In the brutal choreography of American football, Rocky could run with the ball, but unlike many, he also was tough enough and smart enough to block opposing players.
0: And the reason I got a chance to start, and here's the crux of it, I didn't find out until years later, wasn't because of my size and speed, but one talent. Chuck Knoll stopped our backfield coach and said, listen, who is your best blocker? He said, Blyer. He said, then start him. So because of that one talent, I get a chance to start. That opens the door, and then the rest is up to us and how we prepare and what we want to do and where we want to go. And we start the remaining part of the season, and we win the division, and we go to the playoffs. We win the playoffs, we go to the Super Bowl, and we win the Super Bowl.
1: That year, the Steelers and Rocky won the Super Bowl for the first time ever. The next year, as reigning champions, they won it all again. Then in 1976, running backs Franco Harris and Rocky both rushed for over 1,000 yards in a season, a feat only then achieved once before. Then the Steelers were Super Bowl champions again for both 1978 and 79 seasons. Rocky even caught a touchdown pass in Super Bowl 13. They were undisputably the team of the decade.
0: It was a magical time here in Pittsburgh, given the fact that the fan base here were all steel workers. The steel industry was down, but in their mind, they now belong to a city of champions. And that became the biggest thing.
1: And yet, says Rocky, one of his most cherished memories was his last game for the Steelers in 1980, when little but pride was on the line. And his team decided to give him the ball to try to win the game.
0: I could hear the fans going, Rocky, Rocky, Rocky, as we move the ball down the field. It's 24 seconds left on the clock. So all of a sudden, the ball is snapped. He gives me the ball. I'm rushing toward the goal line. As the clock's ticking down, I come to the goal line. Defensive back comes up to make the tackle. I leave my feet. He leaves his feet. Now two bodies hurtling at one another, and we collide. As the clock's going, 10, 9, and we cross the goal line, and we win the game.
1: Rocky's story became legend, and it seemed that unlike so many veterans, he'd not just overcome his injuries, but he'd overcome the legacy of the Vietnam War. But as it turned out, that was not quite true.
0: Oh, I thought I really don't have any baggage until I went back to Vietnam after 50-some years. We found the exact location where the rice paddy was. Out of nowhere, from the bottom of my soul up through my body, I had this overwhelming sense of loss that had taken place, to the extent that emotionally I broke down and started to cry. And I couldn't control it. And it was an insight, a big insight to me, how post-traumatic stress, mental health may not hit right away, but later on, you open the door and you walk out and you fall off a cliff. And we have to deal with that. That became a catharsis of putting Vietnam in its right place emotionally for me.
1: The legendary Rocky Blyer, ending this edition of Sporting Witness with me, Alex Last. 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Until the next time, thanks for listening.

0: One of Australia's most recognisable broadcasters is facing the biggest battle of his life. Alan Jones has pleaded not guilty to multiple historical sexual assault charges, and now the case is before the courts.
1: I'm not going to dwell here on the allegations made about me, other than to say that I refute them entirely.
0: As witnesses step into the box and the evidence unfolds, the Case of Podcast will be your eyes and ears inside the courtroom. 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
5: The WNBL season is right around the corner, and the UC Capitals, they are certainly looking to try and fill their roster at the moment, and they have done that with a new signing, Katie Jones, joining the team for this upcoming season in her debut WNBL season. Katie, how does it feel to be officially a WNBL player?
6: Yeah, it's really exciting. It's something that I've dreamed of doing. I'm looking forward to doing it in Canberra.
5: Obviously, you were already with the Canberra Capitals in the NBL One competition. Does that make it easier? You know, you're with Nat, who's the assistant coach for in the WNBL, but she's the coach for the NBL One side. Like, does that make it easier, that transition?
6: Yeah, for sure. I've loved working with Nat the last couple of months, and I think obviously just having that similar style of play between both teams, kind of working on the same things day in, day out that are going to apply, it's a smooth transition. So, no, it's really, really helpful.
5: Obviously, you know, you've had, you know, a journey. You've been to the college system. You've been overseas as well. Tell us a little bit about your route to us, some of us being introduced to you here on the WNBL stage.
6: Yeah, I've... obviously, this is my first season playing WNBL. I've played in Australia, you know, in the NBL One system for quite a while now. But overseas, I've played in Egypt, Luxembourg, Germany. Had some great experiences over there. Obviously, very different to playing in Australia. But, you know, I've taken a lot of things from each experience that I've added to my game now. So they've all been very worthwhile and very enjoyable. So, yeah, I'm looking forward to applying what I've learned back at home.
5: You've got to tell me, what is the basketball scene like in Egypt and Luxembourg?
6: Oh, Egypt is fantastic. They're crazy about it. It's it was a really fun environment. For me personally, that was my first season overseas. I was professionally. I was 21, you know, in a new place. No, it was a great experience, not just for basketball, but also culturally, you know, for my life. So, no, I really loved that. And then Luxembourg was, that was quite the opposite, actually. Luxembourg and Germany, they were, you know, really quite wealthy places, very organised, very well set up, you know. So, I got two very different looks, but also, like, two very different styles of player, you know, Egypt being quite physical and Europe being quite strategic and very... strategic, both offensively and defensively. So, no, it was really cool.
5: I imagine that must be nice, though, for, you know, to get those two different styles and really, like, quite early in your career to get the opportunity to really see how different people do it and really kind of change and help adapt your game even a little bit as well.
6: Oh, definitely. And I think, you know, you've got to be a little bit insane to be like, oh, yeah, I'm going to go overseas and, you know, test my weight and see how I go, you know, and just kind of... just take what you can get and enjoy it. So I think, you know, from a courage standpoint a little bit, I guess, as well, it was also good to, you know, expand my mental, you know, being able to get through certain situations, being away from home, you know, different games, different strategies. So, no, yeah, it was good all around as a person and a player.
5: I'm curious, like, how was your game? Like, how do you dictate it on the court? Like, what type of player are you? What type of player are we going to see on the court?
6: Yeah, definitely. I'm a little bit of a mix. I like playing the point guard, but I also like being on the wing. I really like shooting the ball, coming off screens and creating for my teammates. So, you know, depending on the system, I think I have good attributes in both categories. But I think this year I'll mostly be on the wing for the Caps. I'll be coming off the bench, just trying to provide a spark of energy. That'll be my role, I think, looking into it. So, yeah, I'm looking forward to kind of testing that out in preseason and then finding my niche and seeing where I can, you know, provide some energy for the team.

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8: Welcome to Kicking Back, the show where we go behind the curtain with Australia's greatest athletes, revealing their personalities, interests and sporting views. Today we're switching things up and going inside club walls with a special guest who over the past 10 years has spent time in senior positions at the NBA, Cricket Australia and most recently the North Melbourne Football Club. Welcome to the program, Kangaroos CEO Ben Amafio.
9: Thanks Aaron, thanks for having me.
8: So Ben, you've spent a significant amount of time in the sports industry now. What's the best thing that you've learned along the way?
9: The best thing I've learned along the way, the lessons. I guess it would be, and this probably won't be that exciting an answer for you, but I think it's the basics of being a good person and building strong relationships, working incredibly hard, and ultimately, hopefully all that leads to producing exceptional results.
8: I love your use of the word relationships because it does feel like successful clubs over the past few years are all built around good culture and strong relationships, and it's something that's hard to do when you've got so many senior key roles in a football club. So how do you regularly make sure that the communication is staying on the same path? Because you look at clubs like Carlton where they had to have a review to figure out what's going wrong internally because there's obviously some miscommunication within that club. So if within yours, how do you make sure that everyone is on the same page?
9: Well, first it's about having a strategy that is clearly articulated and clearly understood by everyone in the organisation. So that's the first part. For us, and probably not dissimilar from many clubs, our strategy is built on four pillars. One is about having sustained on-field success. Another pillar is about being growing our financial asset base. A third pillar is around building an aspirational brand. And finally, we want to produce a high-performance culture. So what's important is that those are the things that sort of are the framework upon which we set our business. And then it's about making sure that we continually are striving and doing everything towards those four goals. How do we do that? How does that play out? Well, it plays out. We have obviously weekly meetings with our key people within our teams, our separate teams within the business, and also with my executive team. The board meets monthly. You've got to love technology. We have our own various little WhatsApp groups where we're constantly updating each other and tracking in as to how we're going against the things that are really important to the business. And of course, there's the dreaded Zooms, you know, which we're interminable. we must have about half a dozen of those every day. So the comms are very thick and fast and flowing on a regular basis.
8: And in terms of you personally, being a CEO obviously is a very full-on and stressful job. I imagine that you're putting a lot of hours every week into this. So how do you handle the ups and downs of the role? And I guess how much are you putting in out of your personal time to make sure this club is successful?
9: Personal time. I don't have much personal time, to be honest. I'm fortunate, Aaron, that I actually love my job. That's one of the benefits of working in sport. It's something that's truly aligned with my passion. I don't find myself trying to find, and maybe this is a flaw, I don't find myself trying to get away from work too often because I actually, it's something that I'm so passionate about and I enjoy so much and I find incredibly rewarding while also taxing. But a typical week, oh my God, who would know? I'd hate to count, but I'm sure it's over 80 hours a week. But as I said, no one's counting. When I, how do I manage the ups and downs of all that? Well, I think, you know, you try and do what everyone does, and you try and exercise where you can. I haven't done much of that in the last 18 months. The gym's been closed for the majority of the time, and we're sort of reduced to doing some walks and some strolls. But I love reading. I love reading books, especially about business or about sport, autobiographies, sports docos, connecting with family and friends, listening to music. Those are the sorts of things that you use to try and manage the stress, I guess.
8: So I imagine in terms of your TV viewing, then it sounds like you're more fact rather than fiction then, and I guess you'd be more of a 30 for 30 kind of guy.
9: You've nailed me, Aaron. I'm not a fiction guy at all. I don't do fiction. Maybe I'm way too practical. I don't know. maybe I need more fiction in my life. But no, I am very factual. I do like real life stories. Yeah, very much so.
8: You touched on your time at the NBA and Cricket Australia. So what have you learnt from those areas of sport that you can now apply to the AFL? Maybe something the AFL doesn't do as well as these other leagues do.
9: Look, I wouldn't presuppose that the AFL isn't right up there in terms of world sport, in terms of sporting leagues or sporting competitions. The AFL, and I can say this hand on heart because I've worked across a couple of sports, is the match or better than any of the experiences that I've had in sport. I haven't worked at the NFL, and they're probably the top of the tree in our business, the sports business that is, but I've had a lot to do with the NFL over that 25-year period. But there's a lot of things that other sports could learn from the AFL, I would say, just to flip that question around. What could the AFL learn? I think the advantage that some of these other sports have that the AFL doesn't have is the globalisation. So it's that the mere fact that they're international sports means you're playing in a bigger pot. You have access to probably more.

0: global thinking or more global resources and things like that. But, you know, in this day and age, this connected, networked world that we live in today, it's the world is right on our doorstep or on our phone. So, no, I think the AFL is right up there with the NFL and other sports, leading the way in many areas. I mean, you only have to look at what the AFL has done in the last less than a decade now, but in the way of female sport, which has been fantastic.
1: North Melbourne CEO Ben Amafio is my guest on Kicking Back on ABC Sport. Ben, before we dive more deeper into North Melbourne in itself and where the club currently sits, we have a regular question on the show that helps us get to know the talent a little bit more in depth, and it's your favourite song and why. So do you have one off the top of your head for the program today?
0: Does it have to be one?
1: It can be an album. We could go with that.
0: I love The Police. I love INXS, and I could name another 20 bands. But if the absolute top of the tree, I'd probably put those three at the top of the tree for me. Gimme Shelter by The Stones would probably be, even though I wouldn't say The Stones are one of my favourite bands, I love them. They're probably not in the top echelon, but probably favourite song of all time, probably Gimme Shelter.
1: Let's give it a spin. Here's Gimme Shelter by The Rolling Stones, Ben Amafio's favourite song on Kicking Back.

0: That's Gimme Shelter by the Rolling Stones. Ben Amafio's favourite song here on Kicking Back on ABC Sport. Ben, we'll move into the North Melbourne side of things before we wrap things up on the show. So we're now 2 years into the COVID era. So what's the state of the game right now in terms of the AFL and your football club as well financially, and I guess where you sit in the scheme of things?
1: So where the game's at, I think the game, and despite the ravages of COVID, which has messed things up for everyone, I think the AFL is in an incredibly strong position. If I look at, first and foremost, our athletes, I think our athletes are exceptional, amongst the best on the planet. In fact, our athletes are so good, you could even mount an argument that having the Olympics have just finished, and this is why this comes to mind, I'd hate to think how much stronger our Olympic team would be if we hadn't pulled all the AFL and AFLW talent out of the sporting pool. But I think our athletes are superb. And then if I think of the members and supporters and fans, I think other than the fact that no one's pretty much been able to go to a game, for at least in Victoria, and been able to go to a game for the last two seasons, our fans are enjoying the game in bigger numbers than we've ever seen, thanks to online and the various ways and various platforms which you can now enjoy the game. So that's great. Importantly, I think from a grassroots perspective, I think there's more people playing the game than ever before, boys and girls, men and women. So that's great. And that sets the sport up and to make sure that there is a really strong foundation and footing underneath supporting the sport. I mentioned the AFLW. The great news is that you know, within 2 years, by 2023, we'll have 18 AFLW teams. So every team will be represented in the competition, which is wonderful, and is growing the sport in ways that we never could have imagined. I think the footprint is strong. You know, you look at the growth of the game in the northern markets in New South Wales and Queensland is jumping ahead in double digits, in terms of the amount of people playing, the amount of people enjoying the game. Clearly, you know, if you look at the footprint and you think, you know, there's that the Tassie question comes up, and we're, you know, we're all glad to know that there'll be a decision made on Tassie next year, and that will then hopefully sort of round out our national footprint. So I think, you know, when you look at the game at a macro level across all those different dimensions I've just mentioned, I would say the game is really, really in a strong, healthy state. Now, having said that, of course, you know, we've seen $600-700 million wiped out of the competition in the last two seasons as well because of COVID, and because we haven't been having, while we've had our games, we haven't been able to have our fans at games, which has been devastating for not just the fans but also the players. The players get a real kick out of being entertainers and playing in front of members and supporters. So clearly, we've got some ground to make up there over the next few years in terms of getting people back in the games across the whole country and restoring our finances. But largely, I would say the game's in a great state.
0: You touched on Tasmania towards the back end. We know the club's stance on it and all the questions that are coming about North Melbourne and the possibility of relocation. So we know where you stand on that. But in terms of Tasmanian footy as a whole, we know that the 18 clubs will come together to vote on the possibility of Tassie getting a team next year. So would you support a 19th side if it's not relocation?
1: Well, clearly, as you said, Aaron, we're not going to ever agree to relocating our club. We have too much. We're a 150-year club, and we have a lot invested in North Melbourne and the North Melbourne the Arden Precinct. And there's some exciting things that are happening there with the Victorian State Government, which will go on for the next 10, 20, 30 years. So we won't be leaving North Melbourne. So relocation is not an option for us, nor is the joint venture an option for us as well. We sort of really, to be honest, see the joint venture as a bit of a dressed-up relocation anyway. So that only leaves the one option, which is the 19th license. And look, I think it's a very, very different, and Colin Carter said this in the report, it's a shame about the timing, because I think in any other time, in any other period, you would have the vast majority of clubs would be in absolute agreement that Tasmania deserves a team. I think the only thing that's holding the competition back and holding that decision back will be the timing. We obviously, you know, would at North Melbourne, I can't speak on behalf of the club or the board, but I can speak on behalf of my own opinion. I think that the only thing that's holding it back would be around the timing. You know, I would love to see Tassie have their own team, but we've obviously got to be financially prudent and do it in a time and a step process that makes sense so that the industry can afford it.
0: And for those critics of North Melbourne at the moment, can you give us a couple of reasons as to why they should get on the bandwagon? Because it did feel like, despite the club winning its first wooden spoon since 1972, that you were up and about and you're building something pretty special there.
1: Yeah, look, I think so, Aaron. I think if we look at where we were this time last year, and, you know, we parted ways with 14 players last year. 12 were delisted and 2 players were traded. Which was pretty radical, but we knew what we were getting in for. We knew that it was going to be a long path and quite a journey to becoming a competitive and successful club for the long term. So we've done the difficult thing, and obviously we had a big changeover of staff and coaching and all the rest of it too. So we have set about this plan of rebuilding the club from the ground up, and that's resulted in the first half of the year some pretty stark results for us on the field as the players were a very young team was coping with a new game plan and new coaches and all the rest of it. But I think that the really gratifying thing for us was that from the bye round onwards, the back half, albeit the last game of the year wasn't great against Adelaide, but largely speaking, the whole back half of the year was really, really successful for us. We saw growth and development of our young players, our understanding the new game plan, our points against had reduced, our points for had increased. So we are really buoyed by the growth that we've seen in the young team that is North Melbourne Football Club, and we're excitedly looking forward to next year. I think that has played out in the way that if you think about our membership this time last year was 38,000. Our membership today is 47,000. You know, we're up 20-odd% in our membership in a year that we've finished on the bottom of the ladder. So it sounds incongruous, but what it says to us is that our supporters and our fans and members have really adopted the strategy and they get it. They can see the light at the end of the tunnel and they can see the growth and the opportunity and they're buying into the plan. And hopefully we'll be patient. Hopefully our members will be patient because it's going to take a while for our young team to develop. But I think we're seeing the growth, and that's, as I said, it's playing out in the membership. In terms of the club and the strength of the club, thanks to boards and management and CEOs before me and the last two seasons that I've been here, we've been able to continually reduce our debt, which hopefully by the end of this season, we would have wiped $10 million of debt over the last decade. We will post hopefully another profit at the end of this year. We will start to accrue some assets and we'll start to begin some of the planning for the exciting Arden project, precinct project. So it's looking rosy for us on the field and off the field, but we've got to continue to grow, and then we get it. The expectations will increase next year and so they should, and hopefully we can continue to deliver.
0: And I guess the follow-on from those successes as well, David Noble's first year as coach, obviously it's been quite a success for you then. So what is he doing right at the moment in the role?
1: David's came in with a very realistic sense of where we are as a club and where our list was at. So that's important, that we're all aligned on where we thought we were at. David came to the table with, he's very much about having a growth mindset and continuous improvement, and he's a big educator, which is very important given we're such a young team. He's built a talented team around him as well, off the field with our coaching staff. We have seen that gradual improvement in the back half of the year, and we're constantly pushing and challenging for lifting the standards. We've been, you know, we're so excited about the growth of players like Simpkin and Thomas and LDU and Jane Stevenson, Benny McKay, Will Phillips, Powell, Ford, Eddie Ford, and the forwards, Zerhar and Larky. All of these players have shown great development and growth this year, and are better players this year than they were last year. So we need to see that continue, and we need to see other players in the team continue their growth as well. And David and his coaching team, and the off team, it's sort of off field support team, have all been very critical in that.
0: Ben, it's been amazing to have someone with such a vast depth of knowledge and also so articulate as well when speaking about the game. So thank you so much for taking the time to join me on Kicking Back.
1: Thanks, Aaron. Appreciate it.
0: That's North Melbourne CEO Ben Amafio, my guest on Kicking Back. Thank you so much for your company on the show. 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
6: Getting to know you. Getting to know all about you.
7: Well, today we are getting to know another NRLW star from the Canberra Raiders, formerly of the North Queensland Cowboys. She's represented very proudly the Indigenous All-Stars, not to mention particularly well. I speak of Canberra Raiders 5'8", Crystal Blackwell. G'day, Crystal. How are you going?
8: Good, thanks. How are you?
7: I'm very, very well. Nice to catch up with you and trying to get to know you. Tell us, what's your main nickname?
8: I've never really had a nickname growing up, but in North Queensland, the girls come up with KV. In the last probably 3.5 years, that's kind of stuck. So KV is my nickname at the moment.
7: Didn't have one at school or anything?
8: No, I didn't, no.
7: Wow, okay. What about a middle name? Do you have a middle name?
8: Yeah, I do. It is Rose.
7: Oh, that's lovely. Okay, there you go. What was the first job you ever had?
8: My first job was actually at a pub, like working in the kitchen. But prior to that, I did do some work on some property, grew up riding horses. I did earn a bit of money in the younger years doing some of that. But first proper job was working in a pub.
7: Okay. What was the best thing about being raised on a farm or a property?
8: Probably just bringing it, turning to 40 years, probably hard work and nothing really easy. So learning to do the hard way and doing everything yourself is probably something I have brought over from growing up on a farm to footy.
7: So when did you fall in love with rugby league?
8: I moved to Goulburn when I was in year 8 from Helensburg in New South Wales. And then, one of my friends just at school just asked me to come play when I was 15 and ended up playing. And, kind of started all from there.
7: When did you realise, because of the incredible change in opportunity now for women in rugby league, when did you realise you could probably make a career out of the sport?
8: Yeah, I think it was 2018 that NRLW came in, and I remember watching girls like Jess Surges and Isabel Kelly that I'm lucky to play against now, but watching them girls, looking at them, and they were really inspirational when I was in school for me, and them making a life out of it really made me think that I could as well.
7: Was it weird when you got the opportunity to play against these girls?
8: Yeah, it honestly is still crazy. And earlier this year, I had the opportunity to go into Origin Camp and getting to know them more personal.
7: Mm.
8: Yeah, it was a bit of shock and excitement all at the same time.
7: We are getting to know Canberra Raiders NRLW star Crystal Blackwell. Crystal, what's the best piece of advice you've ever been given?
8: I probably just work hard. Talent will come second, but if you work hard, you'll get more opportunities.
7: What's an achievement you're most proud of?
8: Probably debuting in NRLW for the North Queensland Cowboys, but this year got the opportunity to represent Indigenous All-Stars as well. That was a proud moment for myself and my family.
7: And you played great too. That must have been such a fantastic experience.
8: Yeah, it was an awesome game. It was an awesome week in New Zealand, in Hamilton, so yeah.
7: What's your favourite sport other than rugby league?
8: Favourite sport other than rugby league? I'd probably have to say athletics. Grew up doing a lot of athletics as well, but I love watching the Olympics and Com Games recently was on, so I love watching that, staying up late and watching that.
7: Watching you play, I'm imagining you would have been a good sprinter.
8: When I was younger, I don't know if I would be any good now.
7: Well, you're all right if you've got footy boots on and a footy tucked under your arm. You seem to go pretty quick.
8: Yeah.
7: Do you have a bucket list sporting event you'd like to attend? Are we talking Olympic Games somewhere or what?

0: Yeah, that would be cool. Maybe even America, like an NBA game or softball game, something like that. The atmosphere at them seems pretty incredible. So experiencing something like that would probably be on my bucket list.
1: What was your favourite TV show as a kid?
0: I was having a chat to the girls earlier. I was like, they're all bagging me out, actually, because I'm not much of a movie person or a TV person. So I was like, what do I say? They were like, say Star Wars. And I was like, no, I don't like Star Wars. But one I can think of is Flicker. It's like a horse movie. They had like a horse, and I just used to watch it over and over again as a kid. So
2: she's going to be a rodeo star.
3: She's scared. She can't be disguised.
2: Stop it.
3: You're not my father anymore. Unload Flicker before you look like a damn fool.
2: What's wrong with you?
3: You made this decision without me because you know it's wrong.
2: We're done discussing this.
4: Well, I'm not the... Katie found Flicker. She should decide.
2: And true, you're running this ranch. I'll make the decisions around here. I don't want to run your ranch. No, I'm sick of this place.
1: So you did. You had a favorite movie at least.
0: I did, but I really had to think about it because I was like, I can't think of anything, but yeah, Hurricane probably that.
1: I love the teammates were trying to tell you what your favourite TV show was as a kid. But being a farm girl, you wouldn't have had a chance to watch much telly, would you?
0: Oh, we did have chances, but yeah, I just preferred to be outside with the animals or on the farm.
1: What is something people don't know about you who, you know, whether it's footy teammates or friends or families, there's something, a hidden talent you have?
0: Not really. Not a lot of girls know that footy girls know that I did at athletics. It's probably that, or a lot of the girls don't know that I used to ride horses as well. So that's probably one that I kind of keep under the wraps a little bit.
1: So horses still in your family?
0: Yeah, my sister still rides them. My dad's still got a fair few at home, but when I can, I get the opportunity to go home and ride, I will. But yeah, not very often these days.
1: Oh, that's very cool. All right. Now, can you cook? Are you a decent cook?
0: I'm all right. Not too great. I got probably a few meals that I like to cook over and over again, like spaghetti bolognese. I think that's a favourite. At the moment, I have a bit of obsession with salmon and rock salmon bowls. But
1: geez, you'd fit in well in our house with salmon. I've got some people there obsessed with salmon.
0: Yeah. But yeah, other than that, I just keep it nice and simple. Usually I don't finish training until late, so as easy as it can be, I'll make it as easy as possible.
1: All right, Crystal Blackwell, you're hosting a dinner party. Which three people, alive or dead, are you inviting?
0: Well, I'd have to say Michael Jordan and probably Beyonce.
1: Really? Because last week on this very segment, I was speaking to Sharks NRL player Toby Rudolph, and he nominated Jay-Z because wanted to know how on earth he landed Beyonce. I'm like, why don't you just invite Beyonce? That might be easier. So we've got Beyonce and Michael Jordan and one other. Who else is coming?
0: Maybe Michael Jackson as well. Used to watch a fair few of his CDs and stuff growing up, so maybe that.
1: Michael Jordan, Beyonce and Michael Jackson, okay. What, if anything, scares you?
0: Probably snakes.
1: Snakes, yeah, that's a pretty common thing. Even you would have seen a million of them, wouldn't you, on a property?
0: Yeah, we get a fair few tiger snakes. My mum and dad are located, so.
1: Where could we find you on a day off? What are your favourite hobbies?
0: Besides probably work at the moment, I really enjoy playing golf. So probably golf.
1: Oh, do you? Do you get a bit of time for that?
0: Yeah, try to make some time. When I get a bit of free time, that's what I'll probably get up to. But
1: do you have a favourite band or singer all time?
0: Probably a bit of a country fan, but probably

0: I can't believe, having done this now for a year and a half, how few concerts rugby league stars have gone to over years. It's a really common trait.
1: All right.
0: What about your favourite holiday destination that you've been to?
1: Favourite holiday? Probably the most recent one I've been to was Bali. So that was a really good trip. So I'll say Bali.
0: What about a bucket?
1: I'd love to travel overseas.
0: Yeah. What about a bucket list destination for you?
1: Yeah, probably like a European summer. Or something like that. It's a bit hard with footy season because our winter is their summer, so we don't really get the opportunity to, but eventually one day, hopefully when I retire or something like that, I'll be able to go because that would be awesome.
0: Yeah, following the sun's a good idea. Are you handy? Can you build things?
1: I wouldn't say I'm all right. I'd say I'm pretty handy for a girl.
0: Well, what's your best achievement then?
1: Building something?
0: Yeah, because you're talking to someone who can't build anything, so I'll be impressed with whatever you decide.
1: I feel like I can build a flat pack. do anything from scratch, but I don't know. I feel like I'm pretty handy at like mowing the grass and doing like odd jobs and stuff like that. But I wouldn't say I've built anything from scratch.
0: No. I think all of that is something I can't do. Some quick hits to finish with. What is your take on clowns, Crystal? Great fun or terrifying?
1: Nah, I don't like them at all.
0: Summer or winter?
1: Summer, 100%.
0: Chocolate or vanilla?
1: Chocolate.
0: Sweet or savoury?
1: Sweet.
0: Peanut butter, crunchy or smooth?
1: Crunchy.
0: And this last one, I think I know the answer, bearing in mind you're from North Queensland. Tomato sauce, Crystal Blackwell, cupboard or fridge?
1: Well, growing up, I always had it in the cupboard, but when I moved to North Queensland, everyone has it in the fridge, so yeah, it is in the fridge now.
0: And you're right. You've got the last one 100% correct. Has to go in the fridge. Crystal Blackwell, thanks so much for your time. Great getting to know you and look forward to continued success from you at the Raiders.
1: Thank you. Thanks for having me.

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1: My story's unique.
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12: Hello, and thank you for downloading Sporting Witness from the BBC World Service. Today we're going back 20 years to an historic moment for South African sport. The first time a black athlete won gold at the Olympics. Lisa Needham has the story of Josiah Tugwane.
13: It's Sunday, 4th of August 1996, the final day of the Olympic Games in Atlanta. With the temperature predicted to soar, the men's marathon is setting off early, at 7:05 in the morning. Among the 124 athletes on the start line is an unassuming young runner from rural South Africa.
14: My name is Josiah Tugwane. I born in Mpumalanga, the town, small town I call Bethal. I grew up there, but in the rural area and the farm.
13: Born into a poor family, Josiah Tugwane had been given few opportunities, only learning English as an adult. But running gave Josiah the chance to escape the poverty in which he had been raised.
14: Every kid here in South Africa, he plays soccer. Even myself, I liked soccer before. But it takes time to come in professional in soccer. I see in the television, I see people running, and I decide to start running now. I start running in professional.
13: The running team that Josiah first joined was sponsored by his local mining company. And it was Josiah's exceptional ability that led him to getting a job at the mine.
14: 1988, running the first race, this is the half marathon. I ran the race very good, I finished position 4. During this time, 1988, I never work. I never get job. I never even have an ID. The mine realized me running good, offered me the job.
13: During South Africa's apartheid years, athletes were banned from competing in many international sporting events. But with the dismantling of apartheid in 1990, a whole world of possibilities opened up for Josiah and other athletes. Ian Laxton is a South African broadcaster and commentator.
15: In the 1980s, South African road running was really very, very strong. The country was in isolation and there were numerous world-class black men that were road runners in the local circuit, and they posted times that were extremely competitive with world standards, and Josiah Tugwane was one of them.
13: The day of the Olympic marathon arrived, Josiah took his place on the start line with just two things firmly in his mind.
14: Going to the start line, I think it's just two things. One, to present the country very well, especially from Nelson Mandela, where he gave us the chance to compete internationally. And then the second thing, to try to finish in the first three to get money to build the house for my family.
13: The award from the South African government for any athlete who won gold at the Atlanta Olympic Games was

0: £50,000, which at the time equaled just over $33,000, a life-changing amount for Josiah.
1: The day was the last day of the Olympic Games. It was a Sunday. It was still quite humid. The temperatures weren't that high. It was a bit overcast, and the conditions were better for running than perhaps they had been during the week, but it still wasn't ideal. It was the huge climax at the end of the Games, and very often in the Olympics, they start in the stadium, they go out, and they come back. But they started out in the middle of Atlanta, and they made their way on a one-way route through the city. And of course, on the streets, there were millions of people watching the marathon, and everybody was up there for the last day, the biggest race of the Olympics. Josiah, he was basically an unknown character, and I don't think anybody really gave him a chance of getting a medal, let alone winning.
0: As the race got underway, Josiah hustled to stay with the lead pack. But 28 kilometres in, things started to change.
2: I remember by the time I started running fast in 28 kilometres, now it's chance.
0: Feeling strong and confident, Josiah attempted to break away from the other runners. But South Korea's Lee Bong-joo wasn't going to let him slip away so easily.
2: I want to try to run away for all the group, but Bong-joo never gave me the chance to running alone. He followed me, started running together.
0: Josiah Tugwani was an unknown name to commentators and to the Olympic crowds, but now his name was on everyone's lips.
1: The pack stayed together. There were lots and lots of runners up front. But as the race progressed, one by one, the runners fell off. And after about 37 kilometres, with about 5 Ks to go, there were just three guys left. There was a Korean runner and a Kenyan runner and Tugwani. And all of a sudden, it was obvious that these were the medals because they were now 40, 50 meters ahead.
2: After 40 kilometers, then I see if I pick up the pace, there's a chance now to win the race. Then I waiting till 2 Ks to go, and then I start running a little bit faster. If I pick up the pace, it's not easy to follow me now. I get big chance to win these races.
1: I had watched Josiah. I could describe him as a tactical genius. He was completely brilliant at reading the race, understanding his body, knowing when to go, and he started surging and he started pushing the pace, and the guys stayed with him. And then at the last water point, just outside the stadium, at about 40 Ks, the other two guys reached out for a drink, lost their rhythm, and Josiah did the little surge, and then he got 15 meters ahead. And he just held that 15, 20 meters. And then all of a sudden, the other guys were running for second and third, the Kenyan and the Korean. And Josiah was away. He's fast. He had a lot of speed at the end. And he was very determined. His body language was good. And it was just the most remarkable experience for all of us.
0: Josiah knew this was his chance to clinch victory.
2: By the time I entered the stadium, the crowd were looking and screaming. Then I see this now. This is my, all this crowd is happy for me. We're now going to cross the finish line now. The gap is okay. These guys from Bong-joo never catch me anymore. Now this is the finish line.
0: Josiah crossed the finish line just 3 seconds ahead of South Korea's Lee Bong-joo, the closest marathon finish in Olympic history. The victory made him the first black South African to win an individual gold medal at the Olympics.
1: That day, to win the Olympic marathon, a black guy, and afterwards he dedicated to Nelson Mandela. The whole country was watching live on television, and this country stopped. People pulled into filling stations, they stopped in their gardening, and they went in and watched this thing on television. It was a whole emotional acceptance back into the world, and it was that brilliant honeymoon, if you like, of democracy.
0: Josiah went from relative obscurity to being declared a national hero by Nelson Mandela, an accolade that took a while to sink in. He had come from a country where he had worked with men who dug for gold, but on that summer's day in 1996, Josiah stood proudly on the winner's rostrum wearing it, and it shone brightly.
2: He felt very, very proud. Even they gave me the name, he said, Golden Boy. This Golden Boy name coming from Nelson Mandela, he gave it to me. A lot of time I dig in the gold, but now I'm wearing the gold. I feel very happy.
0: But sadly, Josiah's fame was short-lived. Today, many South Africans have forgotten all about him.
1: I suppose in a way it was a bit of a one-hit wonder, because Josiah never kind of got to that level again. You must understand the makeup of the man. He's very

0: quiet, he's very shy. The only time he really comes into his own is on the road when he's a genius, literally. And yet, he never kind of capitalized, he never became a rock star of the media. Yeah, they had to teach him to speak English, they had to teach him to read and write, basically. But Josiah, in a way, kind of went into obscurity, sadly. He's still around, very much around, but he never became a massive, iconic figure in South African sport as he should have. It's really quite sad.
1: South Africa.
2: That edition of Sporting Witness was written and presented by Lisa Needham. 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

0: ABC News with Satyam Weinstein. The CFMEU administrator says there's no place for criminals in the construction industry after its headquarters in Melbourne was raided by police. Alexandra Alava reports.
1: Detectives executed warrants at six addresses as part of an investigation into alleged secret commissions, one of them being the CFMEU headquarters. Two men have been charged with firearm and drug offences, and another three have been released pending further inquiry. Police seized four CFMEU registered vehicles, as well as electronic devices during the raids across Victoria, although none of the arrests occurred at the union's office. CFMEU Administrator Michael Crosby says the union is cooperating with police, and any employees found to have engaged in anything illegal will lose their jobs.
0: The Productivity Commission says Western Australia's GST deal has created a major imbalance between the states. An interim review found WA has a far greater capacity to fund services than other jurisdictions, despite the GST system being designed to put states on an equal footing. Productivity Commissioner Angela Jackson says matching WA's position across the country costs tens of billions of dollars.
2: To make the other states as well off as Western Australia, they would need an additional $47 billion every year to deliver the same level of services. Now, we think that goes against the principles of horizontal fiscal equalisation, that principle that all states and territories should be in a similar situation to deliver services, which is why we made the recommendations we did in our report.
0: Queensland Premier David Crisafulli is vowing to stand his ground at a national cabinet meeting this week, opposing rules which would require data centres to be fueled by renewable energy. Here's state political reporter Laura Lavelle.
3: Queensland's Premier believes the federal government's proposed national energy and water standards for AI data centres will backfire. Under the plan, data centre operators would be forced to underwrite or supply their own power from renewable sources and minimise water consumption. David Crisafulli believes it'll deter investment and in turn drive up energy prices.
4: Why would you shut the door and say that it can only be one form of energy? That just, to me, smacks of ideology.
3: On Wednesday, the federal government is expected to settle its rules during a national cabinet meeting, but David Crisafulli has vowed to stand his ground.
0: The Pakistani chief of defence is heading to Tehran in a bid to revive talks between the US and Iran. The visit comes as Washington prepares to unveil more economic sanctions against Iran. Iranian President Masoud Pezeshkian has acknowledged Iranians are facing hardship, but says his nation will stand firm in the face of aggression.
5: The perception from the US was that Iran would become Venezuela. Not only has this not happened, but Iran has become a power that's astonished the world with its display of resistance, solidarity, and integrity.
0: A court has heard a driver jailed over a deadly bus crash in the New South Wales Hunter Valley was described by a previous employer as a good bloke who had been medically cleared to drive. Giselle Wakatama has more.
6: Brett Andrew Button is serving a maximum 32 years jail for the Greta bus crash that killed 10 in 2023. The National Heavy Vehicle Regulator later charged Link Bus Lines and two of its directors. Sentencing proceedings in Gosford Local Court heard they pleaded guilty to heavy vehicle law breaches. The court was told the company put the public at risk while an opioid-dependent Button was employed. A text message reference check with a former employer vouched for his driving and said, "Good bloke, he can drive and will keep it straight." The court heard his GP cleared him to drive buses and didn't note any drug dependency issues.
0: The WA District Court has heard a Perth man raped two women he met through dating apps. David Webber with the story.
7: Michael McConaty is on trial accused of eight offences, including sexual penetration without consent, impeding someone's normal breathing and making a threat. Mr. McConaty had a consensual sexual relationship with the first woman, but the alleged victim has said he once forced her into sex after she'd refused because of a medical condition. Later, he allegedly threatened to distribute intimate images. The second alleged victim said Mr. McConaty had sex with her without consent, holding her throat. The defence lawyer told the jury consent can be implied or mistakenly believed.
0: And a Chinese research institute has been forced to apologise after issuing an incorrect earthquake alert. It warned residents of a magnitude 7.7 earthquake, sparking panic. Official figures put the quake at a magnitude 4.7. You're up to date with ABC News.
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11: The home and away season in the AFL is done and dusted. The finals matchups are set. Fremantle to take on the Hawks at Perth Stadium next Thursday in a qualifying final. But their form has hit the skids a bit in the last few weeks. Two losses in their past three games, losing to Carlton by 37 points on the weekend. Fremantle fans, I ask the question, are you a little worried by what you've seen in the past few weeks? Or are you not concerned at all? Nothing to gain, nothing to lose on the weekend in terms of premiership points, ladder position. They were finishing first either way. It's never ideal, though, to lose games of football heading into the finals. We'll see them in action next week when they host Hawthorn. And if you do remember back to their previous meeting there this year, that was where Wharfie Time became a national talking point against the Hawks when they ran over them that night. We'll see how they go next week. But are you concerned, Fremantle fans? 1-300-22-1025. Give us a call here on Extra Time or send us a SMS 0437-22-1025. Fremantle's season will continue for at least another two games. The Eagles, however, they are done and dusted. They finished the season with just four wins. They were smashed by Hawthorn yesterday in their final game out at Perth Stadium in the rain. Not just finishing with a loss, add a little bit of insult to injury. Today, the match review panel giving Harley Reid, or offering him, a two-week suspension for that dangerous tackle on Jai Newcombe. Eagles fans, how are you feeling now the season is done? Is it just sheer relief that it's over? You don't have to keep looking? Are you looking forward to next year? Are you hoping to enjoy the off-season for as long as possible until you have to watch them again next year? Where are you feeling, Eagles fans? What are you feeling? Where do you see the club? Love to hear from you. Now, the season is done. Four wins. It is an improvement, but it's not a massive improvement by any stretch in that sense. 1-300-22-1025. Would love to hear from you. I spoke to Jack Graham after the game last night in the rooms. We'll hear from him a little bit later on and what he had to say. Mitch Turner with you, though, on a Monday night in for Clint Wilden. Alongside me, as he always is on Monday, Collingwood Premiership player, former Eagle, Perth Football Club coaching extraordinaire, Sharad Wellingham. G'day, Shaz.
12: Good evening, Mitch. How are you?
11: Good evening, well, listeners. And we will talk about the waffle a little later on as well.
12: Oh, yeah.
11: It's a very good result for your boys, the Perth Demons. I'll tell you what, while there was all this talk about manufacturing drama in the AFL with the wildcard round and getting all these games of consequence,
12: there was a fair few of them
11: in the waffle.
12: Yeah, it was a very interesting final round to the waffle season with, I think, the possibility of us sitting in third. I don't think Claremont sitting in second could slide, and neither could Peel on top, but between third and sixth, yeah. It was a bit of a cluster, and yeah, it's managed to settle, and we take on Claremont this week.
11: Yeah, we might talk about it a bit more later on in the program, but yes, my Subiaco missed out on the finals by 1.47%. So got close. But before we get to our callers and bring them on board here on Extra Time, we were at the Eagles game yesterday. We'll talk about that shortly in what you made of the Harley Reid circumstances around his two-match offer from the match review officer. But the Dockers.
12: Yep.
11: On Saturday, went to Docklands, had nothing in terms of ladder position to play for, rested a handful of players, got done by Carlton by 37 points fairly convincingly.
12: Mm-hmm.
11: What did you make of it, and how worried are you, Sharad, about Fremantle?
12: Oh, I'm definitely cautious but not worried.
11: 1 to 10, let's go. 1 to 10. Scale of 10 being, oh, my gosh, they're in trouble, we're looking at the Swans kind of thing.
12: Yeah.
11: 1 being not concerned at all, who cares? Where would you be?
12: I'd probably be about four.
11: Okay.
12: Yeah, I'm pretty comfortable with the body of work that they put in over the season. And yes, Cox getting injured, not ideal, but they've got some depth there. We've seen, you know, next man up kind of mentality really sing true with them this year. And yeah, their backs are probably where they go really deep. So yeah, I'm not worried. And the fact that they were able to rest a few players, get some, recovery and rest into those players is really important this time of the year, because although they're like the thing for me is if you miss that week, you play, have a week off, play. I don't really like that.
11: Yeah.
12: But you know, they've been players who've played the majority of the season. I don't think Reed hasn't really missed a game, has he?
11: Well, that's the one that people probably forgot about a little bit, because he wasn't an out on the weekend against Carlton. He just remained, as you know, a non-inclusion in the side. So when you look at the outs of who they rested, a few people probably said, oh, they've rested three. Well, they probably gave Murphy Reed the extra week as well.
12: Yeah.
11: And maybe he could have played, we don't know, but they really rested at least four there.
12: Yeah, absolutely. And so that's, you know, that's a pretty big difference for top-tier players being left home. Rest, recuperate, get ready for the first final, which they knew they were already playing in, and it was more important to prepare for that, in my opinion. So, yep, nothing to really worry about.
11: You're at a four. Yep.
12: Yeah.
11: You're at a four. We'll see how they lose to Hawthorn. You might jump to an eight.
12: Yeah, the reason I'm not at, you know, five or six at the moment is because there was no consequence, and the reason I'm not at a two is because they have lost two of the last three. But you take the last one with a grain of salt.
11: Ideally, you rest players and still get the job done.
12: Correct.
11: Is where you'd be at a one or a two.
12: That's when you're a one or two.
11: But there you go. Sherrod Wellingham's at about a on the panic radar level of about four, pretty low. Just, you know, a bit of a
12: three,
11: watch.
12: Three, four.
11: Bit of a watch, you know. Okay,
12: it's a watch. Wait and see how they come out next Thursday.
11: Not ideal, but let's not panic.
12: Yeah, exactly.
11: So that's where Sherrod Wellingham is. Of course, he's been there, done it before. He's had every result in a grand final. There's not many players that can say that. He's had a win, he's had a loss, he's had a draw, and two losses. Yeah, sorry, he had two losses. I wasn't going to bring it up, but you looked at me like you're missing one there. That's Sherrod Wellingham alongside myself, Mitch Turner. Fremantle fans, would love to hear if you're worried about what you've seen the last couple of weeks. 1300 22 1025. We'll also talk about the All-Australian squad of 46, which gets finalised tomorrow. But the 46 was announced, 8 Dockers. In it.
12: Impressive.
11: We'll go through them in just a moment. And if there were any snubs, I'd love to hear from you as well. Did someone from your club miss out? The Eagles had no one. There was maybe one in Harley Reid who you thought was sniffing around the edge of that 46-man squad, given what he's done for the West Coast Eagles this year. But 0437 221025, if you think someone's been snubbed, or give us a call and make a case. I just want to hear from Justin Longmuir, who spoke in his press conference to the media post-game after the loss to the Blues, and assessed their recent form and if there are any concerns there.
13: Yeah, well, it's been a real challenge because we've known for a while that top two's probably been sewn up. And largely been proud of the players of how we've been able to stay in the moment. Noticed that during the week. We've been really diligent to making sure that we're present with what we're trying to do at any one time. But, you know, I think there is 5 or 10% where the edge does come off, and maybe today they saw Coxie go down, and that maybe takes a couple of percent off as well. And it doesn't take much in this game to just be a little bit off, and you know, start losing a few contests and fumbling a few balls, and all of a sudden, you know, you get what you get.
11: So on the back of that, Sherrod, you've been there before in, no doubtly at some point in your AFL career, where games that had slightly less consequence on position as other games. Mm-hmm. I imagine there was at least one season where you probably, whether it was first, fifth, eighth, wherever it was, when you are in those games, coming from a player's standpoint, is there an element of that that could come into your brain at some point in the game? If it's really hard and you're like, gee, we got a big game next week, it's a final, these guys aren't playing finals, doesn't matter if we lose this, where you go in, but there's just a little bit of, I'm going to be slightly more cautious in this contest.
12: Definitely, without a shadow of a doubt. And it can creep in subconsciously. It can creep in consciously. It can be filtered down and something that you feel from other players and the way other players might be approaching the game slightly differently to the way they usually do, and taking their foot off the gas during the week at training, and that it filters through very quickly. To be honest, I don't think I ever felt it in a game where there was still something that you could gain from it. But, like, I've had one season in my career where we were going into the end of the season with no chance of making finals. And so I remember that game. It was versing Adelaide here, I believe, in 2014 and or 2013.
14: I'll tell you in a second.
12: Anyway, and I knew that, that it didn't really have any effect on anything, and the
14: 2013.
12: The sting just went out of the game early, and it just became free flowing and bruise free football. And so that's the only kind of thing that I can compare it to.
14: 16 in a goal for you, you played all right.
12: bruise free.
14: I was about to say, you played Geelong 2 weeks before that, and you had 29-1 and probably stiff not to get a Brownlow vote just quietly. But I checked the margin, you lost by 66 points.
12: So always stand up no matter what, mate.
14: That's right. But yeah, it's good to hear a player's perspective of someone who's been out there.
12: It's big that it filters through. So it can be, like I said, as from as little as watching the way people prepare, they might be preparing slightly differently. The caution about getting injured is definitely there. A team like Fremantle, who have got eyes on a big prize at the moment, they're definitely going to be thinking, geez, I don't want to have what happened to Cox happen to me.
14: Yeah.
12: And so, yeah, there's a subconscious and a conscious kind of thing that can flow through.
14: Yeah, and people get a little bit confused, but we are not saying – there's a difference in saying they weren't trying.
12: No, it's nothing to do with trying.
14: It's a different way of going about the way you're playing rather than trying. It's just, well, I'm still going hard, I'm trying to win it.
12: Yeah. Am I going to throw myself in this contest where I can just maybe go front and center? I'm going to turn half a second and, you know, make sure that I'm not getting a knee in the back of the ribs where, you know, as soon as finals comes around, you're putting your body on every contest and you're finding that extra, you're redlining the whole time and putting yourself in a position where you're not comfortable for the whole 120 minutes.
14: Yeah. Yeah, so there it is. Once the game becomes an arm wrestle, and they kicked five goals in the first quarter, the Dockers, and looked like $1 million. But once it became an arm wrestle, just a little bit of
12: foot off the gas.
14: Oh, Caleb's not going to run headfirst into Patrick Cripps here.
12: And you know, and as a coach, I don't think you really want him to, do you?
14: Well, like, that's something you probably say at three quarter time, isn't it? You go, hey, just be careful.
12: Well, no, coaches aren't saying that.
14: You reckon? Nah. Just be careful. Let's be smart.
12: That's the way
14: of putting it. Hey, I'm not going to say don't back into a pack, but let's just be smart. They love saying be smart.
12: Be smart, boys.
14: Be smart. On the text line, Sally from Parkwood says, as a Freo supporter, I'm always nervous. Even if we'd won all 23 games, I'd be anxious about us winning finals. But the other side of it is we're on top and have very few injuries and are unbeaten at home. No need for Wharfie time next week. Freo by 28 points against the Hawks.
12: Yeah, the home final is just so good for them, isn't it? Yeah. Like, unbeaten. Over the last 2 years, they've been really strong at home. And so, it's a huge boost for them. And that's all they would have been thinking about.
14: Going to get to our phone lines in just a second. 1-300-221-0025. Passionate Eagles fans ready and standing by to have a chat and give their thoughts on where the season is at. You'll also hear from Jack Graham, West Coast Eagles midfielder, who I spoke to in the rooms after the game yesterday. It is 18 minutes past 7. Mitch Turner and Sharon Wellingham here with you on ABC Sport Extra Time.
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14: And it's great to have your company here on a Monday night on Extra Time. Mitch Turner alongside Sharrod Wellingham. If you want to give us a call, you can. 1-300-221-0025. It was great to get a lot of correspondence yesterday, actually, at the stadium about the weather.
12: Oh, the weatherman.
14: About the weather. And I got a text here from Bruce that said, just to let you know, I'm not as cold and wet as I was last night sitting behind the goals at the City End. Thanks for your concern from Bruce. You know, Bruce, we're here for you.
11: some of us understood what it was like to sit out there in the bleachers. It's been a long time since Jarrod Wellingham sat with the regular people, just the everyday Joes.
12: No, I try and go to the footy still every so often. So if I'm not working.
11: Coach's box at Perth, commentary box at the Eagles and the Dockers games.
12: Tell you what, I just want to shout out to a cash flow today as well, just for letting me know how they work out the feels like, the barometric pressure.
11: Nerd. Nerd.
12: He was very happy with that one. Off air, the nerd call, Simpsons reference, as he loves.
11: We're going to go to our callers. He is a big Simpsons fan. We're just teasing with the cash. He loves those references. First of our callers, of course, given the Eagles season has finished. 4 wins, slight improvement, but, gee, they got a long way to go. First cab off the rank, as often is on a Monday. Donnie is called in. G'day, Donnie. The season's over. How are you feeling?
15: I'm feeling well. Good evening, boys. I'm feeling well, thank you. But let me tell you, we could be a lot better. I don't give a, you know, what said you can back him as much as you like, but McAllister was solely responsible for a number of losses that we had with his selection of the players and his coaching style. I mean, last night, for life of me, I could not believe, and not only myself, but everyone around me, young Dersma playing centre back. Are you kidding me? What is he trying to prove? What's he trying to do? Is he trying to be some smart or you know what I'm trying to say? And then it put the slowest person. I've got nothing against the Stasevich, but that's like putting the road train against the Ferrari. On Watson, and Watson, guess what? First 30 seconds, assist, go, bang. I mean, what a joke. Honestly, McAllister, he has to go. I've been saying it for, I lost him 6 weeks ago, and he cannot stay at that club any longer. He can take his 2 assistant coaches, I never heard of him before, and he can take them with him as well.
11: There you go, Donnie from Spearwood. Donnie, we've got other callers to get to as well, but really appreciate your comments. Jarrod, couple things to address there from Donnie.
12: Look, I don't think
11: Star switch on Watson was fine. This is a premiership.
12: Well, he beat him up around the stoppages and was, I'm talking Starcevich beat up and made life really hard. That first one, Tony's right. But I don't think anyone would have been able to defend Watson on that one. We made note of how incredible that was, the pickup and the ability to pick that up at that pace in a little bit of slippery conditions. I mean, could have been.
11: This is a 2-time premiership defender as a small defender at the Brisbane Lions.
12: Yeah,
11: he's done some jobs in the past. He's played on Charlie Cameron.
12: He was bashing Watson, and I'm pretty sure that's part of the reason why Watson sat off the last quarter and a half. To be honest. So there's that one, but in terms of the coaching style, he got that wrong on the weekend. I think Minnie, he was from outside looking in, it looked like he was still trying to get them to play handball football. They kept trying to overpossess it, and they didn't adapt to the conditions. And that messaging can go down so simply. And we saw a couple of times when they got the ball from contest to down the line and play direct football, quick kicks from contests.
11: Yeah,
12: say that 5 times quickly.
11: Yeah,
12: and so when they did that one, They made an impact on the scoreboard straight away, but they kept trying to handball the ball, and that, you're right, Donnie, that is a coaching direction that can be fixed very quickly.
11: Yeah, Hawthorn were just almost sweating on the overuse and the turnover,
12: and what did they say post game as well?
11: Not cheating, but they were ready to go to be successful. They were reading the conditions better, and we will just go. Yeah,
12: and what did Meek say post game? They focused on it and made mention of it. It was written on the board.
11: Yeah, Andrew McWalter mentioned it in his press conference post game, actually, that
12: he didn't touch on it.
11: The handball ratio was just too out of whack. There was just too much handball. You and Chris Waterman mentioned just some of the switching of the footy as well. Felt like pointless switching in the conditions.
12: Go down the line, take territory. Back.
11: Yeah. We will hear from Andrew McWalter here because he spoke in that press conference after the game last night. Or before we hear from Andrew McWalter, just on Donnie's other point, Willem Dersma has been an interesting case this year because he started really, really well. His first 2 months showed exactly the promise he's got, and he's going to be an excellent footballer. But he fell off a fair bit physically, it looked like, in the back half of the year. First campaign at AFL level, looked a bit gassed, and they
12: also
11: kind
12: like
11: of protected him from the middle of the ground a fair bit in the last 6 weeks of the season.
12: Definitely, and like, he's a slight player at the moment.
11: Yeah.
12: He would be feeling like the build up, you know, week after week, hitting these hardened AFL bodies takes its toll. And so you know, we want to see development of the star players at football clubs, not just going, oh, you're a good player, get in the middle. Like, you've got to take care of them, otherwise you ruin the rest of their careers. And you've seen it with other players where they get thrown in the deep end and it shortens their careers. So the cautious approach, I don't know about centre-half back, but...
11: Yeah, he found himself on Mitch Lewis a couple of times.
12: Yeah, which isn't probably the right matchup, but they
11: would have been switching. They would have picked that up, Hawthorn. They're very good.
12: Yeah, so... play him on a half-back flank and he can play on nobody. Like, get him behind the ball and you know...
11: He's close to the best ball user at the club already.
12: Yeah. And there was a couple of times where he was able to intercept through his athleticism, jumping and intercepting handballs, kicks. Yeah, I was quite impressed with a couple of his come-forward defensive moves on the weekend.
11: He's going to be a star.
12: Only yesterday. But, yeah, it's a tough one when you're kind of seen to be... not playing somebody in where everybody thinks their best position is, but that is because you've got to protect a young bloke like that.
11: Yeah, I was a little surprised Willem Dersmer with, just a very small part because he's, as I said, he's young and he's had one preseason at the top level. Yeah. It's a big campaign. He's a thing, but I was a little surprised with how early in the season he seemed to
12: gas out
11: because you got to remember they had about a month at home, the Eagles, in that bye period as well, and he still never really got the chance. So maybe they needed to give him a couple more weeks at stages. He had a little spot at timeout with a bit of a concern, but maybe he just needed a bigger break at some point or a few more weeks off.
12: Because
11: it felt like they just really got him to the line at the end. So maybe they should give him another 2 weeks at a different point.
12: I saw some commentary on, you know, how important the next preseason is for this group at West Coast. And, you know, they hit the nail on the head. Some of these guys have got to come back with some muscles on their body you've got to do a mountain of work between November to February and make sure that you...
11: Well, you had a similar build probably than Dersmer when you first got into the league.
12: I was taller than you, but... 69 kilos dripping wet, and my playing weight by the end of my career, I got out to about 85. So it's a huge difference. And it's not just the actual size you put on. It's the ability to... withstand the knocks that other players like you touch a body of an AFL player and it's rock hard, and so getting hit with that it hurts. And so I think Donny's got to remember that this young star has got to take his time before we will see him at his best.
11: You do say that. The first time you ever kind of run into like an AFL level footballer in a tackle or something, the difference in just it just feels different. It's hard to explain. He's literally out running into a wall.
12: Yeah.
11: And they could be 75 kilos, but it's just the hardness that they have with their strength. By the way, John has texted in about Freo. Evening, gents. I am concerned for Fremantle about their lack of centre clearances. Also, O'Driscoll and McVee down on form. I'd like to see Wagner back in the team.
12: Yeah.
11: I was impressed by the young debutant, which was Tobin Murray. That's from John in South Bunbury. So, a little concerned about... they do.
12: O'Driscoll played a pretty good game 3 weeks ago, from memory.
11: It's his running on the outside, defensive running, maybe.
12: Yeah, he gets back and...
11: people don't see as much.
12: Cogs up that defence, their D50, and gets in the forward 50 for oppositions really well. His strength is his running, and it's never been his kicking or anything like that, but...
11: Power running
12: that he does provide.
11: McVee down as well on form. That's fair. He's been
12: been a bit down, up and down all year.
11: Disappointing this year.
12: Yeah. It takes a little while to slot into a side, especially a side
11: Look at Shea Bolton.
12: A side that's going as well as they are. It takes a while to figure out what your role is and how you can add to that.
11: Shea Bolton was solid last year for Fremantle, but being Shea Bolton, he'll always be better than the average player.
12: Yeah.
11: But this year he's in the All-Australian squad.
12: Yeah.
11: So on that, before we hear from Andrew McWalter and Jack Graham, the All-Australian squad, the Dockers, I mentioned, 8 players.
12: Yeah, Sharon. Huge.
11: 8
12: great
11: players
12: effort
11: in there.
12: Who's a lock for you?
11: From the Dockers?
12: Mm-hmm.
11: I honestly think Luke Jackson should be in there.
12: Mm-hmm. But you don't think that
11: Gorn's had Gorn has had another great year. I don't know who the locks are, I'll be honest.
12: Well, does Grundy get squeezed out for Luke Jackson?
11: I think Jackson's had a better year than Grundy. I think impact-wise, I think if you look at the Dockers and what they have done in certain games... I think he's been the one who's actually started that.
12: Yeah.
11: Those little periods of the Wharfie time style swamping of in the third quarters, he's right in the thick of it.
12: So Caleb Sarong.
11: Where do you see Sarong doesn't make it this year? Three in a row, I think we agreed. We both agree Sarong's not in.
12: Yeah, and probably not Jordan Clark this year with the strength of other. In. With the strength of the other backs. Not because of he's had a bad year.
11: There's a one from Sydney who is no longer eligible and was in the squad in Nick Blakey, who can't be picked, who I think was one of those in front of him. I have Wayne Miller in front.
12: Yeah, Impey and Miller.
11: They're probably the two. I have Miller as the number one.
12: Yeah.
11: And I think when he's out, it just shows for Adelaide how much they miss him. And, yeah, Impey, incumbent's a big thing for defenders. If you've been there in the last few years, they recognise the work you do a little bit more.
12: Yeah,
11: it's almost 100%. Like you got to have that good year before. And I think when Jordan Clark has had a good year, he's coming off a like incredible year last year. And I think people don't realise the defensive job he does. I think his defending is better than the other halfbacks, as in his ability to spoil and tackle and actually defend as
12: a back.
11: Beyond
12: somebody,
11: I think he's better than Ash, Impey and Miller in that point. I think they've had much better
12: but there's only three. Three max, really, isn't it?
11: Yeah.
12: So he's Clark's, one. Clark's, so Clark's a no at 50-50 for me.
11: Yep. Amos?
12: Probably not.
11: Tracy's in?
12: Kurnow, Tracy.
11: Does Kurnow get in?
12: He's a Coleman medalist.
11: Beat up on some very bad sides.
12: But don't you automatically get in when you're Coleman?
11: No.
12: I thought you did.
11: There's a guy you know quite well called Scotty Cummings who had a great year and didn't make the All-Australian side.
12: Oh, wow, I did not. There you go. Sorry.
11: Jack Rewell also won a Coleman and didn't make the All-Australian side. What year was Scotty's?
12: Okay, well, that just, you know, changes that completely because I thought you had to be included in it if you won the Coleman.
11: It's just the obvious because it's like if you kick the most goals, you probably should be in there. But he has kicked some bags against some
12: terrible teams.
11: Six sides.
12: Yeah. No, well, that definitely changes
11: It feels
12: things.
11: Like it's Tracy or Amos, like they can't both get in.
12: Yeah, why not?
11: Because you think like a Ben King might get the other spot maybe or
12: Jack Gunston.
11: Yeah.
12: Mm.
11: Or Kurnow because he's won the Coleman. But you feel like is there spur for both of them?
12: It's 69 goals that he's kicked.
11: You can't take Tracy without Amos, can you? Like you just have to have them both. This is how it works.
12: Imagine being in these meetings.
11: It was 99 for Scotty Cummings where he got it and missed out. Alex Pearce for you?
12: Yes.
11: Yep.
12: Yep.
11: So, Aliria, Harris Andrews down there. Interestingly, no Billy Frampton. I thought it was a lock for the squad, personally.
12: Really tough. Really tough one on him.
11: Well, he held down incredible. The sixth best defence in the comp with no help.
12: Really. Yeah, one out.
11: Yeah, one out the entire year.
12: A big team defence element to that.
11: Well, no Darcy Moore the entire year. Who else we got
12: it's
11: here?
12: Probably... Harris and Pierce for me.
11: Yep. Okay. There you go. Shea Bolton first.
12: Shea Bolton in. Murphy Reid in.
11: Yep.
12: And
11: then that's it. We've gone through them all.
12: Yeah.
11: So you've got yes for Pierce, yes for Reid, yes for Bolton. Jackson, you were.
12: Yep.
11: Yep. No for Sarong.
12: No.
11: Leaning no for Clark, but you never know. And then you've got no for Amos, yes for Tracy.
12: Yep.
11: Yep. There you go. Pretty good result. Are you surprised by no Harley Reid?
12: Not really. I mean, he's had a great year, but when you're throwing him up against the other mids who are in the side, then it does get really difficult.

0: And are you shocked by Harry Sheezel's omission? Averaged 30 disposals for the year, led North Melbourne.
1: Yeah,
0: to a pretty solid year.
1: You don't get in for being a leader.
0: Led them in terms of he's just playing.
1: A lot of
0: you're still saying Sheezy ball.

0: I mean, Andrew McWalter in just a moment. But anyone else that you can think of off the top of your head that was snubbed, I can give you a couple of names if you want.
1: Well, I'm also like Port Adelaide having three players in there is a little bit surprising. Zach Butters is obviously a you know,
0: superstar
1: who deserves to be in after his year. A couple of the other ones in Georgiades and Jason Horne-Francis.
0: Both had very good years.
1: Yeah, I know, but were they better than other? Yeah, it's a tough one. Like if you're sitting in 15th or whatever they are, have you had that good of a year?
0: Max Hall had a pretty good year for St Kilda as a half forward mid.
1: Mm-hmm.
0: That's a bit of an omission, I think. He's had a cracking year.
1: Back half of the year.
0: Yeah, very damaging player.
1: Yeah, a bit of slow. Yeah, wasn't amazing early, was he?
0: Kyle Lohman had a really good year for the Brisbane Lions as one of those spots.
1: That's really tough for him.
0: Yeah, I mean, there's one spot that's locked up and see you later. Nick Watson's got one of the pockets with the greatest mortgage on that you've ever seen.
1: Yeah.
0: Like, you can't kick him out of that spot. But I thought Kyle Lohman had a pretty good year. He's kicked 46 goals, 24 as a small forward.
1: Mm. And had a number of games where he'd had over 20 possessions and kicked, you know, four goals as well.
0: Yeah, so 23 games, 46 goals. So kicked two goals a game, Kyle Lohman, which is pretty handy return. And yeah, a couple of games, 24 and 5. And yeah, he's an impact player. There you go. That's where the All-Australian squad is at. We'll find out tomorrow.
1: It's all good conversation. That's a good part about All-Australian. It's all conversation about who the best players are in the league.
0: There is talk as well. Charlie Curnow won't be attending the All-Australian
1: Have you mentioned night. The coach?
0: Well, there is a new coach of the Essendon Football Club. We'll talk about that in just a moment. Mitch Turner and Sherrod Wellingham here on Extra Time. We'll get back to your texts as well. 0437 221025, and we'll take your calls. 1300 221025. Mitch Turner, Sherrod Wellingham here for Extra Time for another 24 minutes. Don't forget, coming up a little later on, Razor Ray Chamberlain will join us and clear up any of the umpiring incidents from over the weekend.
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0: As I've already mentioned, the West Coast Eagles, their season is completely over for 2026 in the AFL. In the men's competition, of course, the AFLW continues. It wasn't great for them. They've started 0-2 in the AFLW comp as well, the Eagles, after a pretty heavy loss to the Gold Coast Suns on the weekend, a game they went into as heavy favourites. The Fremantle Dockers, though, they managed to get a win and get their first win on the board. 4 points they got against the Collingwood side on the weekend in a pretty impressive outing. They look pretty good. The Eagles, though, as I mentioned, hasn't been a great back half of the year. Andrew McWalter spoke to the media after the game and addressed where the club is at, where they've been, their improvements been, and what he's made of the year.
3: Yeah, more broadly, just the second half of the year, just probably not quite where we wanted it to be. I think, you know, just, you know, if you take a step back and you look at our year and you get to the bye and you think there's some good progress been made, and there had been, and the results, we'd had a few results go our way, and then post-bye we just couldn't quite we couldn't win, clearly, but we couldn't quite get enough of the game on our terms. So I think if you step back, we're in a better spot than we were 12 months ago. We've got some players on our list now that we're really excited about, and we've been able to get some great amount of footy and exposure into them this year in lots of different games and lots of different positions, which is going to hold us in good stead for the future. But it's clear we've got a lot of work to do.
0: That's Andrew McWalter speaking to the media post-game yesterday. Do you want to comment on that, Sherrod, or should we hear from Jack Graham first and what he had to say about the loss in the season?
1: Let's listen to Jack.
0: So I spoke to Jack Graham after the game yesterday in the change rooms, and firstly asked him about his reaction to a very disappointing loss against the Hawks to finish the season.
4: Yeah, disappointing to finish the year like that. They're a quality side and they'll probably go deep into finals, but on our standards, just weren't up for it. We weren't good enough. Conditions were tough, but just shows you know, how clean they were and able to take

0: game on with knock-ons or whatever it was, and fumbles really killed us and yeah, brought them into the game.
1: There's going to be a lot of time for reflection now that the season is over for the club, but four wins this year is an improvement on last year in terms of wins and probably in terms of some of the performances. How do you kind of reflect immediately now that the dust has settled and the siren's gone?
0: Yeah, obviously there's an improvement from last year, but still it's not good enough. We're down the bottom of the ladder. You know, we want to be pushing to play for finals. So it's another big pre-season for the boys. You know, the first years and second years that we got in over the last couple of years, you know, they're going to have to drive the standard really and push. And same with us older fellas, it's on us, you know, to make the environment a winning environment. So, yeah, obviously disappointing tonight, but you look at the positives during the year with these younger fellas and you know, some of the opportunities that we did have in close games, you know, say we pitched, you know, three or four more wins. Looks a little bit different, but it doesn't. So, yeah, every game of AFL football is hard, and we've got to learn to win those ones.
1: Success is obviously winning a premiership, and you've done that at Richmond, of course, but that's the bar everyone sets at every club, all 18 teams, and the reality is you're probably not there at the moment, but does it feel like a successful year? Does it feel like you kind of left a bit out there, as you mentioned?
0: Yeah, definitely left a bit out there. Or, you know, if you compare it to last year where we had one win, and what we have for this year, but it's still just, yeah, it's not good enough, you know, for our fans, for the football club. You know, us players, we want to win games of football, and especially these younger fellas, you know, we got to get that winning environment, winning culture, because that's why we play footy. We play footy to win games of football, not just to compete. So, yeah, we'll get to work. Yeah, it's been a long year, and to be honest, for me, I missed a bit of the footy with the shoulder, so I don't want the season to end. I want to keep going, but we don't have that privilege to play finals, and, yeah, we've got to get better.
1: Yes, where to for now? Big off-season, maybe bring some more youth into the club and rebuild and go again next year?
0: Yeah, definitely. You leave that for the list managers. I'm sure they've been working behind the scenes, watching all the younger fellas, and they'll hit the draft hard and hopefully get, you know, a few more experienced players in, just, yeah, to help this younger group, you know, take that next step.
1: Jack, we appreciate your time. A tough year, but a couple of steps forward for the club, so good luck and enjoy the off-season, and we'll see you next year.
0: Too easy. Thanks, guys.
2: Jack Graham there from the West Coast Eagles in a very noisy room. There was about, you should see how many kids were down there. They always have a kick to kick the kids in the West Coast Eagles room, and there was about 30 of them yesterday. Shuey's, McGovern's always managed to sneak their way in half the time as well. Jeremy's not even playing anymore, but they're always in there leading the kick to kicking.
3: Still getting paid, isn't he?
2: Genuine. Yeah, he would be. genuine king of the pack. So nice and noisy, but good of Jack Graham to have a quick chat to me about the season. As you said, I could hear the disappointment. In what started, Sharon, is a really good first half of the year for the Eagles. Competitive, few wins. And then, as Andrew McWalter said, as Jack Graham said, the back half, they just fell away with their competitiveness and went back into the old ways of the Eagles of probably the last 2 years at times.
3: I definitely don't think they went all the way back.
2: Not all the way.
3: Yeah, there was some regression, and that's not to be accepted, but it's to be expected, you know, with a young group that, you know, a long season takes its toll. There's an end of season fade always. But what we saw at stages, and it's still in the back end, we saw it just in smaller patches, didn't we? But we saw some improvement. We saw, I think, you know, Tim Kelly can hold his head pretty high after the season he's had. He definitely pulled his weight and led by example out on the field.
2: He went from, you know, thinking maybe he will step away from football at one stage when he lost the love to had a really, really good,
3: had a good
2: consistent year.
3: Yeah, in tough conditions. And it gets really hard to stay motivated. For them to be able to get back up week after week, I'm sure, it's a mental fatigue, which, you know, is something that can pile on really quickly. And I'm, you know, like I like what Jack said, we're not out there to compete. We want to, you know, win games of football. And the expectations from the fans and members is that they get back there quickly. And so, like I said, November, well, it starts in 2 weeks. Have your break and relax, reset the mind, go away on holiday, but then get back there and work your backside off and make the team and group better.
2: Harley Reid?
3: Yeah.
2: Offered 2 weeks.
3: Oh, it's not fair, is it?
2: He slung Jai Newcombe to the ground. It was a sling, and I think at the time we went, oh, it's not a great tackle, Harley.
3: Mm-hmm.
2: John Newcombe stayed down for probably 30 seconds. The trainer and doctor came out to him. He eventually did the whole hero push them away, went back, hit the goal from 50 out, came off for a bit.
3: Probably part of a rotation. You've had a head knock.
2: Yeah, went back on.
3: They didn't even check him.
2: Played out the game.
3: Did he HIA?
2: No, he wasn't off long enough for that whole process. So they did look at the vision. So he did his head on the ground pretty hard, and he did look like he hit his head. They've graded as careless, as these are with dangerous tackles. So careless, high impact, high contact. Now, it has to be high contact because he hit his head on the ground, and even though he hit his back or shoulders before that, you're at the mercy of where the head hits. So it is high contact. It is careless.
3: So what happens So I've said this, but what if you're tackling somebody and they glance somebody's elbow on the way through?
2: Yeah,
3: like,
2: what's the difference? Where does your duty of care extend to?
3: Yeah, so Harley
2: shoved them, they stumble 25 metres and fall over. Are you still
3: exactly
2: in trouble for starting the stumble 20 metres ago?
3: Yeah, so Harley's intentional and high impact.
2: Careless and high. So careless, high. So the way it works is, he can't argue against the careless unless you argue there was no dangerous tackle at all, which I think he did sling him to ground. So he can't get away with that. So it is going to be a dangerous tackle. So he's got careless. It is high contact because Newcombe hit his head on the ground as a result of the tackle from Harley Reid. I disagree with the high impact.
3: Mm.
2: Now, severe is when you are concussed or injured.
3: Mm-hmm.
2: So it's not severe. I would argue then high is if you go through a concussion test and you clear it, then it'd be high impact. I'd argue medium is if you
3: are
2: clearly
3: medium,
2: hurt by it, but you're okay.
3: If they appeal and he gets medium, it goes to a week.
2: Yeah.
3: Yeah. So I reckon that's probably
2: I think
3: fair.
2: Medium's where it sits.
3: Yeah, that's
2: which
3: probably
2: means he misses
3: fair.
2: The first game of next year. But low would be you've tackled him. It doesn't look great, that tackle, but he got up and nothing.
3: Yeah,
2: he
3: ran
2: he
3: away.
2: didn't even you know, kind of touch the head, which is where I think it sits with medium. I actually can't figure out how they got to high. And maybe it's the old Harley tax.
3: Yeah, well.
2: Maybe it is the Harley tax.
3: 63 free kicks or so, there's a Harley tax.
2: Well, he gave away
3: was
2: a free kick.
3: Was it 63 or 69?
2: Double check. He gave away a free kick with 20 seconds left of the season, which felt very fitting that was the way to go.
3: No, because it was Buddha
2: Hocking. He got a lot as well, though.
3: It was
2: He beat Buddha Hocking.
3: Yeah, and I think it was either 67, 69. It was
2: he
3: an odd
2: number.
3: He
2: went past it.
3: Yeah,
2: I'm pretty sure. So Harley Reid frees against 69 is what he finished with. He actually received 58, which is an incredibly high number.
3: So where's that put him in terms of frees four?
2: I think it's the most in the last 10 years for a midfielder.
3: Well, there you go.
2: So he gets them both ways. We've got Razor Ray Chamberlain coming up in just a second here on Extra Time to chat through all of our umpiring concerns. Before we get to Ray, just quickly got to mention, like we did, Essendon did not go with James Hurd, which was the early favourite in the race for their coaching position. Today they announced Mark McVay will coach the Bombers, the former player himself, 232 games over 14 years, affectionately known as Spike McVay back in the day, brother of Jared as well, has been at the Swans recently, which is why there might have been a slight delay in this announcement given what they've been dealing with. But he signed a 3-year contract with the club and he beat out James Hurd, Jamie Graham, Murray Davis, a number of players,
3: big names.
2: Candidates, how do you respond to that? I think he's a great appointment.
3: Great appointment. Essendon man, spent time doing apprenticeship elsewhere. Did he go straight up to Sydney?
2: GWS
3: as well?
2: Yep.
3: So he's been around the shop and...
2: coached the Allies to a title, I think, actually.
3: Really?
2: In underage, yeah. They were very successful.
3: A good appointment from the outside looking in.
2: Yeah.
3: Glad from... again, outside looking in, any Essendon listeners might have a different point of view, but I'm quite comfortable with them not having gone with the legend James Hurd and just gone kind of back to, you know, what they know. And so giving Mark McVay a crack is really good.
2: Pilbara Phil on the text line before we get to Ray. He said, gentlemen, can we congratulate Essendon for looking forward in McVay instead of backwards in Hurd? Do we forget that Joe Watson had to return his Brownlow in that whole fiasco? So still some people, clearly Essendon fans, potentially.
3: And if he is wanting the best for that club, like he says he does, this is James Hurd, go in there and help. You don't have to be the head honcho.
2: No, absolutely not.
3: Like, if you actually want to make change to where the club's at, and
2: I wouldn't want him anywhere near it.
3: Well,
2: I was Mark McVay because you know what he really wants.
3: He's an ex-team mate, so I'm sure they've got a relationship.
2: I wouldn't want him anywhere near it. That's who I was because
3: director of football.
2: I know what job he really wants.

0: I'd be saying I'm not letting the guy in the room who's coming for my my job. It is 11 minutes to 8 here on Extra Time. Great time to jump into this.
1: On Extra Time.
2: That was a joke.
1: This is Right or Robbed.
2: Right in front of me. Right in front of me.
1: With Razor Ray.
0: It is great to have Ray Chamberlain on every single Monday night to answer all of our umpiring questions. And I tell you what, it's just a great little opening sting there. It's nice to talk to you again, Razor.
3: Hey, Mitch. How's, how are we doing today, this evening?
0: Doing very,
4: very well.
0: Well
4: over here.
0: It was nice that you got to spend some time with Clint Wilden, not on the phone last week, as you were covering the games together, and he's passed a couple on to us for you, Ray, from some of those games.
3: No, he was sharp too. He had some of his best gear over on the eastern side of the country.
0: He did say he couldn't wait to get hold of you, Razor, and rustle you up in person. Patrick Voss, non-holding the ball decision against Carlton when he attempted to shrug at the tackle. You and Adam Remenaskis discussed the incident and prior opportunity and whether it applied on that call. Run us through that one and where you landed with it.
3: Yeah, I want to take a little bit of time if we can with this one. So prior opportunity, okay, is determined from in the time frame from when a player gets possession of the football to when they are tackled. All right. So pick the ball up or receive the handball or the kick or whatever, and then from that time frame to when you're tackled, whatever transpires in there, that's what the actions and behaviours the umpire has to determine whether that equates to a prior opportunity. And of course, the AFL and their infinite wisdom over the years, they do like to put layers on things. Of course, there's an exception to this rule now, okay? So a shrug is deemed to be a prior opportunity. But of course, a shrug occurs in a tackle, doesn't it? You can't shrug someone if you haven't been tackled. So it's very challenging for umpires who for 180 years have been conditioned to determine the most subjective and passionate and emotive part of the game about whether a player's had prior or not, to now we're just going to change the way in which we're asking them to do their job. So it's one of the things that really gets up my goat is the fact that we consider a shrug, which is an action that occurs within the tackle, whether that's a prior or not. But when we think shrug, okay, and I'll come back to Voss now, if a player's tackled, they're permitted to fight through the tackle. You don't have to relent or just submit. You are allowed to break and fight through the tackle.
0: This is if you're you're immediately tackled, you're saying, Ray, like as soon as you take possession and you're tackled, you're allowed to
3: and you can
0: wriggle.
3: You're allowed to fight the tackle off, right? Now, when we think shrug, visually for our listeners over, I'd like us to think of two things. Think of, say, Jack Ginnivan 2023. He's very different now, but where he'll get contact and lift his arm up and try and throw the arm of the tackler around his neck. Think a little bit, one of Western Australia's finest, one of my favourites, Luke Shuey. Get the football, tackle up near the bicep, arms go up. And then as a result of that action, that shrugging type action, the tackler's arm goes around the neck. Entirely different to what we saw transpire with Patrick Voss. Voss gets the football, is immediately tackled from behind. I think it's Cowan. And both arms pin Voss, who's, let's be honest, an enormous human, around the arms. He's carrying the football in both arms. Now, Voss tries to break the tackle off. He tries to get rid of it. And in doing so, they go to ground. But he's not trying to glean a high tackle free kick from the umpire. He's immediately set upon from behind, and he's allowed to break through the tackle. I don't think that even remotely constitutes a shrug. And so as a result of them going to ground and the ball being pinned underneath him, he's had no prior opportunity. He is legally tackled. The ball is pinned and he cannot make a genuine attempt. So the ball up is the right decision from the umpire, and it's the decision the umpire made.
0: Winning fans on this side of the country, mm-hmm. Ray. Very, very smart answer there by you, Sharon.
4: Nicely answered, Razor, as usual. I'm sure you watched yesterday's game, Hawthorn-Fremantle. There was a contest, and it's not on our run sheet, Mitch, so I'm going a bit off script here, but the marking contest, Mitch Lewis found himself in the just out the front of the goal square where the officiating umpire was blindsided by the ball popping out as Mitch went to the ground. Now, it very obviously came out, but you can't expect the umpire to make a call on what he can't see, but the non-officiating umpire, could he have overruled it? Or when they saw it up on the big screen, can they go, no, actually, we missed that one. Can we do a ball up? What's the ruling there?
3: Ripping question, Chaz. So I'm going to, not to have, be pedantic, but I'm going to say, so we don't overrule, right? What we're looking for is an assist. Okay,
4: there we go.
3: Words and their words and their intention matter, all right? So what transpired, and I did see this part, is you're absolutely right. The officiating umpire downside on, the way the body's turned, unsighted. So you got it. So go slow, right? It's not a race. Often the player's behaviour will tell you whether they've marked it or not as well. And so you don't need to race to the whistle. But what happens is his out-of-zone umpire goes too fast with assisting, and he calls mark.
4: Okay.
3: And so that's what led the umpire to blow the whistle. Now, subsequently, you're absolutely right. The ball isn't controlled, all right? It squirts out. So the intention's wonderful, but the deliberation and the decision-making is really poor in terms of the assist that came to the out-of-zone, from the out-of-zone umpire. And so they just have to slow down and wait, right? There's no prize. There's not the 100 metres umpiring. You don't win a gold medal for getting a whistle in your gob first.
4: So that's how you can review it. But in the moment, you know, what's their kind of leg rope when it comes to, can they see it up on the big screen and go, no, let's go a ball up? Or they just have the conviction in the decision that they make there, and they just stick with it and say, look, yeah, we might have messed that one up. But
0: do you, or even better, do you look at the screen, Ray?
3: No, so never, right?
0: Never.
3: We're not using the big screen to help.
0: But were you tempted? Is what I want to know.
3: No, so I tell you what I will do. I tell you what I will fess up to. Once you've made your decision, goes through for a score, whatever the case may be, ball going back to the middle, and you've got that time at the ground, and they show the replay. You pretend you're not looking, but you'll get your sort of water bottle in a line of sight where it's sort of in your periphery.
4: Yeah,
3: you look just for a little health check and see how you went. But if you're gonna change that decision because you know you've made a blue, that's okay, because humility is super important.
4: Yeah, exactly.
3: I've had to do it a couple of times myself, but it has to be immediate.
4: Yeah.
3: And it has to be done on field. You're not sitting up there looking for replays on the screen.
4: Okay, yeah, yeah. So if the other umpire, or he sees the, well they see, because we've got the female umpires out there too, sorry.
3: Yep.
4: And so if they see the ball bubble out and they've paid the whistle, they're still allowed to go, nah, ball up. So, yeah,
3: But you want to make sure it's an absolute matter of fact. It's not sort of something where it's, oh, I think that's controlled. You got to know it's an absolute no.
4: Yeah, cool.
3: Otherwise, stay out of it, all right?
0: Yep. Yeah, you can only call. Well, they're just there to offer assists. Like John Stockton, we're going to start calling these umpires, right? Just dishing out dimes all over the place. I wanted to ask you just quickly to clarify, Nick Watson v. Brandon Stassfish was a great contest yesterday. There was a lot of holding going on between Watson and Stassfish. At one stage, there was a ball thrown in, tossed back in by the boundary umpire in the pocket, and Stassfish was pulled down by Watson. The free kick was paid to the Eagles' ruck. So can you just clarify why Stassfish didn't receive the free kick there and why it went to Bailey Williams in the ruck?
3: So a free kick will be awarded where the free kick occurs or where the ball is, whichever is the greater advantage. Yeah. So I suspect in that instance there, where the ball got thrown into, which is going to where the rucks are standing, it must have been in a greater advantage than where the free kick actually took place.
0: So does the ball need to be in the air for that one? If it's on the boundary line, is the ball in the hands of the boundary umpire? Would it then go to that spot or where the player is?
3: Because if the ball's out of bounds and it hasn't been returned yet, and something transpires, then obviously the ball's out of bounds, so the free kick will occur
0: where
3: it is, unless it's 150 metres off the play behind the play, in which case the free kick will be taken where the mark is, which is where the boundary umpire is.
0: So if the ball is halfway in the air, kind of floating in, as they've tossed it in, and Stassfish has been pulled down by Watson, would it go to where the two rucks are standing? Would they just assume that that is where the ball is going to be? Because it's hard to pin it mid-air, isn't it?
3: It is. And so, you know, we're not going to shake blades of grass, let alone sort of at what point in the air it is. But yes, that's exactly where it would be. So I'm assuming that that's what took place there.
0: Yeah.
3: I didn't see that one.
4: And it went either way too. So
0: Watson got away with one.
4: WrestleFest. And Watson was doing his best to kind of make it look like Stassfish was beating him up. And then the umpies got onto it and, caught onto his tricks.
0: The thing about it is
3: when you've got a hot spot, And a guy, and I heard you guys listening, talking about the statistics in relation to Harley Reid. When you've got a big bopper or someone that's sort of, you know, action on this particular player, You know, often players that, let's say Naz is being tagged by somebody, you're watching Naz, but if Naz does the wrong thing, then that brings a problem for him because the umpires are looking. And so therefore you're going to concede, right? The two things that I wanted to jump out tonight, if I could, guys, just a very quick one, wild card this week, obviously. So. Mm-hmm.

0: only two games. So we go from 42 senior list, I'm talking about the field umpires, only needing eight this week. And then the following week, obviously, there are four games. So there'll be 16 umpires required. And then eight, eight, and four. So in terms of the umpires list, you know, there are 42, but they get whittled back real hard now.
1: Yep.
0: And just like the clubs, you know, who are obviously striving to win the premiership, the umpires are looking to perform to a level that affords them the opportunity to be on the MCG on the last Saturday in September.
2: We're going to get some good umpiring, is what you're saying, right?
1: Yeah, the best will come out.
0: I hope so. And
2: we've got to say farewell, Ray Chamber. We love your time, Sharon. It's been great to have you.
1: Thank you.
2: We'll see you again this weekend.
3: If we truly are a sporting nation, then we need a section in the census about our sporting interests and affiliations.
4: Why is this?
5: I know.
4: Ryan HG. Surely a write-in campaign would draw the attention of organisers to the need for these questions. And maybe you mark it up yourself.
3: Or just up the top of it. You know, I love Manly. Foz is doing a great job.
4: And I get all my rugby league from bludging on the
3: Bonds. From bludging on the Bonds.
6: This is Grandstand at Lunch. Corbin Middlemass with you, and I'm pleased to say Peter Kazakoff, the curator here at Harrop Park in Mackay's. We call it. It's got a commercial name to it as well, but Peter's been good enough to stop by for a chat. Appreciate your time.
7: Yeah. Hey, mate. There you go.
6: I'm very well. We're sitting here at lunch on day two. We're in the third innings of the match. How are you feeling at this stage from how it's panned out so far?
7: Oh, look, obviously the game's accelerated a lot quicker than I would have liked. However, I think the bowling teams from both sides have been exceptional. They've really put the ball in the right areas. You know, Mitchell Stark's just on fire and, you know, movement through the air. So, you know, it's just one of the things that the bowlers just on top.
6: You've had lots of support from our team here on ABC Sport. You've had support from Mitchell Stark saying, look, this is a great cricket wicket. It's not an 18 wickets in a day type pitch in what you've seen so far. So it feels like that sentiment's been echoed throughout. Is that how you see it, that it wasn't the score looks a bit more dramatic than how the pitch is played?
7: Oh, most definitely. I think there was glimpses yesterday when Steve Smith and Cameron Green were in there batting. They just, once you're in, you're sort of in. It was unlucky that Smudge got out because he looked like he was going to really dig in and get a good score like Greeny. But, you know, these things happen and, here we are now.
6: Has it played the way you thought it would?
7: Yeah, definitely. I think there's been good carry.
6: Mm.
7: It seemed early, which is what you expect on a pitch like this day one.
6: Mm.
7: Obviously, the biggest thing is you've got to get through that new ball. That hasn't come to fruition yet, so that's probably why the score is what it is now.
6: 100%. It feels like we had similar conversations, certainly out of Perth, in the way that the first Ashes test panned out last year over at Perth Stadium, and obviously a different story at the MCG. But we're looking like we're headed towards a two-day test here in Mackay. What a moment for the venue. So you've spent a fair bit of time here now in Mackay, and all of a sudden this is becomes Australia's 12th test venue. Pretty special occasion for the city and for Queensland more broadly, and for Australian cricket to launch a new venue in 150 years of test cricket. It's only the 12th one that's been used.
7: Yeah, like you said, mate, it's a massive occasion. You know, I got here 5 years ago and there was no big grandstand, and it was just a country cricket ground. If you would have told me that back then, that we'd have a test match, probably would have laughed at you. So to go from a country cricket ground to an ICC test venue, it's quite remarkable.
6: Talk to us about your journey. We've spoken a lot about you, obviously, without you with us across the test match so far, and read your profile and spoken about the work that you've done with Kevin Mitchell. When did you first get into curating and into the groundskeeper's game?
7: Yeah, so I grew up around the Woolloongabba area, so going to the Gabba as a kid was something that we always did. And, just always loved playing cricket, and just as I sort of got into high school, did a bit of casual work at the Gabba. Used to finish school and walk down the Gabba and put the covers on while the boys would crack a couple in the late afternoon. So
6: even when you were still at school?
7: Yeah, I started at the Gabba when I was 16. I'd come in the afternoons, put the covers on, get a couple of hours of pay, and Kev just sort of said to me, what are you doing after school? And I said, I have no idea. And he said, you want to do an apprenticeship? And 17 years later, I was still there and ventured up north.
6: So up until 5 years ago, you were still at the Gabba?
7: Correct, yeah.
6: So were you still there when Kevin was there, or when he finished?
7: He was there for his time, and I worked briefly with Dave Sandersky, the current Gabba curator, before moving up.
6: What did you learn there that, I guess, helped you out being here?
7: I think the biggest thing at the Gabba is, like, it's such an iconic stadium, and We've got the same sort of clay. We do have the same clay content as the Gabba, so it made my job a little easier of what I knew, what was expected for first-class cricket and how the wicket's going to play. It's obviously different grasses which comes into it, but, you know, I feel like we've adapted pretty well. Batsmen, not so much. Yes. But, yeah, all in all, it's, you know, like I said, obviously the game's accelerated faster than what I liked, but all in all, I'm happy with what I've produced.
6: Yeah, absolutely. I think you got plenty of support on that front. What goes into preparing a cricket wicket? So there'll be lots of people listening out there that don't know a whole lot about the curating game. As someone that lives in an apartment in Melbourne, I'm certainly one, so this is not my area. But how do you go about preparing a test pitch? When does it start, and when do you start, you know, identifying, right, this is the strip we're going to use, and this is what we need to do to make it happen?
7: Yeah, you sort of have a plan leading in on your wicket table. You know, you sort of look and you see how much grass coverage you got and what you think in the past. I think we had a on that wicket we're using now, 3 years ago, we had an Australia A New Zealand Day game and it was a cracking deck. So I was confident that we could use that same deck for the test match. I think it's just about moisture levels. Like here in Mackay, it's not quite warm as it would be in October when we've had first-class games. So you've had to start the wicket a little earlier. It takes longer to dry out. And, you know, it's actually starting to really flatten out now, and as it should do on day two.
6: Yeah, absolutely.
7: There's heights are cut, everything. Like the game's got to last for 5 days, so it's a lot different to making a one-day deck. So, yeah, moisture content's your biggest one.
6: So when would you have started this? When does the first, I guess, look at it or first piece of work start to prepare a test pitch?
7: Yeah, so last Friday we probably looked at it and sort of gave it its last big drink.
6: Yep.
7: And then Saturday we sort of sealed it. We were expecting showers leading in, you know, somewhere around 4 or 5 mil the week leading in. We didn't get that. Probably got around 1 or 2.
6: Yep.
7: So it probably was a day and a half ahead. So by the time the match started, it was rock hard.
6: Mm.
7: You know, that was definitely, you were going to get that carry. That bounce. So, you know, like I said, although the game's gone so quick, it's 2 days, I know I've done the best I can, and I'm sure, and everyone's echoed that to me, that it's a great wicket.
6: Yeah, absolutely. The ground looks unreal, like the playing surface, the outfield. Got comparisons from our experts and the former cricketers to the WACA ground. It feels like the minute it breaks through the infield, it's lightning almost gathers speed as it heads towards the outfield. What do you do here to get the ground looking in such great nick?
7: Yeah, so a lot of work.
6: Yeah.
7: A lot of nutrition programs that we stick by, a lot of money. basically, we started renovations after the NICC competition in April. So basically, we stripped the paddock right back and to keep it really hard and fast. We nursed it through the cooler months. Obviously, it's quite cool. A lot of people wearing jumpers in the mornings and that. So, basically, it's just taking the thatch out. It's like a billiard table. That's what you want.
6: Yeah.
7: You want value for shots, and I think we've got that.
6: Absolutely. There's no doubt about that. So, obviously, it's this ground here. This is my first visit, so it's the first time I've seen the entire precinct. But some of the other grounds that you've got here are incredible as well. Is your team responsible for all of that and the whole precinct?
7: Yep. So, there's the six of us on the team, and, we manage all 5 fields. So, we have local cricket on weekends here, and the whole precinct's pumping. So, yeah.
6: Wow.
7: You're pushing out 5 decks a week, and so it keeps us busy in cricket season.
6: 5 pitches a week?
7: Yeah, 5 pitches a week.
6: So how many grounds, what can you tell us about the precinct for people that have never been here? What kind of stuff have you got, how many grounds, and what does it look like?
7: Yeah, so we've got obviously 5 cricket ovals.
6: Yep.
7: All of them have different numbers of pitches, you know, from 3 to 5. Obviously, the Great Barrier Reef has 5, and there's other fields that have 4 at the back. So, yeah, it's a whole sporting precinct, really. You've got rugby league across the road. You've got basketball. It's pretty much the sports hub of Mackay here. And cricket's such a big part of the sporting community here.
6: Yeah.
7: You know?
6: So on a standard Saturday, would all 5 grounds be used if the test wasn't on?
7: Yeah, absolutely. Yeah.
6: Wow.
7: Yep. No, definitely. We've had to cancel a few a few local teams out that would have played here, so but they don't mind. I'm sure they're all having a few beers on the hill.
6: And do you guys take care of the other sports as well, or just the cricket?
7: Just the cricket. Yeah.
6: Peter Kazakov with me, the curator here at Harrop Park in Mackay. It is the lunch break on day two. 3 for 39 is the score. Bangladesh in their second inning, so they need another 107 runs from here just to make Australia bat for a second time in the match. What about your own cricketing background? You mentioned you played as a youngster. What kind of cricketer were you?

0: I was a burly all-rounder, mate, that's for sure, yeah.
1: Seam-up?
0: Yeah, seam-up, yeah, a little bit off-spin, but I was more of a rugby league player, to be honest.
2: Yep.
0: So, but, yeah, cricket was the off-season sport, that's for sure.
2: Still follow the league?
0: Oh, absolutely, yeah. It's living in Mackay, it's a massive rugby league town.
2: Yep.
0: Yeah,
2: who's your team?
0: As well. I'm from Brisbane, so obviously I'm a Broncos supporter. Yep.
2: That makes sense. Makes sense. Not the year the Bronx would have wanted, but can't ask for too much on the back of 2025.
0: No, I'll take premiership we can get it, eh?
2: Absolutely. Peter Gazikoff, the curator of Harrop Park here in Mackay. Looking at, across the country, we're in a stage at the moment, obviously, the broader picture around Test cricket. I imagine you would study what's going on elsewhere and all these other matches and everything else. There's obviously we've got an issue when it comes to a batsman at the moment in the country more broadly. How do you continue to make those changes as a curating team between the way the game's going, the fact that the ball's dominated the bat, and what needs to be prepared to try and counteract that in modern cricket?
0: Yeah, definitely the game's changed in the way the batsmen approach. You'd probably think getting through the new ball, it's just so much more aggressive now, batsmen, and, no doubt about it, as curators, we've got to adapt to that. Like I said before, it's not an 18-day wicket.
2: No.
0: By far. It's just these things happen, but I think a lot of us curators around the country, we know that you probably need to look at that as well, like the change of technique, just the way the game's evolved. Test cricket's changed. And, obviously we've got to try and work with that as well. International cricket, it's not easy getting out there, so...
2: No.
0: I just think, maybe just sort of... We'd probably have to tone it down a fraction that we were previous to in previous years just to keep up with the modern trend of international cricket. Obviously, T20 cricket's made a huge mark on test cricket now.
2: Mm.
0: So... it's just I think everyone's just adapting to it.
2: Do you swap notes with the other curators, or is it just because the conditions are so different? It's almost like you're doing different disciplines.
0: Yeah, and all of us catch up at least once a year, and we're all sending texts, and we're a tight bunch of guys. We always wish each other the best and good luck. There's always pressure on us,
2: Yeah.
0: If it's not the umpire's fault, it's probably the curator's fault. So there's all those. That's we always support each other. But I think we're definitely always in contact. There's only a handful of us that get to do test pitches in the country, so
2: absolutely
0: we're tight.
2: Peter, congratulations on everything you've prepared here. It's we've had a great time being here in Mackay this week, and the ground looks an absolute picture. I think all of us were blown away about how great the facilities are here. And hold your head up. You're going to get plenty of support, I'm sure, for the pitch you've produced here across the test match. Appreciate your time on ABC Sport.
0: Thanks, Corbin. Cheers, mate.

0: Edging on the Blind Side.
1: Teachers have got to be explain to kids that every time you buy a scratcher, you're not going to win. There are some times when you don't win. And you can have a run that obviously in time will be offset by a winning streak.
0: Roy and HG.
2: You just have to wait.
1: You just got to wait.
2: And patience.
1: Patience.
2: And you treat the losses with the same degree of enthusiasm as you treat the wins.
1: That's right.
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14: Welcome to Stories from the Sideline, where you'll get to meet amazing athletes from across the Pacific excelling in their fields. On the show today, an interview from Nijin Footy, the show hosted by Sam Wykes and Tinirau Aruna, which shines a light on all the incredible Pacific Islander footy players dominating in the rugby league and the rugby union worlds.
15: See, I reckon every rugby league and rugby union player knows, or every athlete will know, that the journey to the top is...

0: isn't smooth, and I guess for the majority of players, it's not going to be a fairy tale finish. And at some point, every player will have to make a very personal decision. Do you keep pushing through, chasing the dream, or do you step away and finish up altogether? So it's always a tough decision. It's never easy. And we're going to chat to a good friend of mine who, when I finished up my career, my last year at the Waratahs, he was starting out his career. His name is Tian Tau Akipulu. And just after 24 years of age, after achieving his dream of potentially making his debut at Super Rugby, he decided to walk away at the age of 24 when he should be at the peak of his career. But this is going to be an amazing chat, and I think it's one for everyone to understand. Hey, sometimes you just got to have to make a tough call and do what's best for you, and he's certainly done that, and he joins us right now to talk about his decision around leaving rugby at the age of 24 and what the future looks like ahead for him. Tian, it is good to see you, my friend. Thank you for jumping on with us for Nisian Footy.
1: Thanks for having us, brothers. Very grateful to be here and excited.
0: Mate, I'm very excited. Just before we get into, I guess, the good stuff, I still have those boots you gave me. They're called the Career Savers, the jogger style, you know, the jogger style boots, T. The cricket shoes, yes, has a nice cushioned heel on it. And, Tian, you were coming back from your ACL, weren't you? Or did you just do your ACL, or were you coming back from it?
1: Yeah, I was coming back from ACL and then trying to come back from a hamstring strain as well, which is weird because I was sort of at the start of my career wearing those boots.
0: I know, and then I needed some boots. The old bulls come back from Japan, and then you've gone, bro, do you need these boots? Because he must have saw that, the running.
2: I was holding on.
0: He goes, here you go, bro. This might help you. So I'll never forget that, bro. And they're still going strong today. But man, let's talk about you for a second before we get into the decision around you hanging up the boots at such a young age. You know, what was it like for you around chasing a dream for footy as a youngster coming through? You played New Zealand schools, you know, hot prospect. Everyone was after your signature, but what was it like for you, you know, chasing that dream and having professional rugby as a goal?
1: I guess when I was younger, you know, everyone grows up just loving the game. I grew up, first I was in the living room playing some knee rugby, and they weren't big enough or allowed to take it outside. Runner straight challenges were always a thing growing up, and then I was fortunate to, I guess, find my feet. I spent a few years at Ipswich Grammar that produced a few prospects there, and then had an awesome opportunity to head over to St. Kent in New Zealand. And that's where it started. That feeling of, oh, maybe I could make this a thing, was a very slow first year, but those last 2 years, just found my feet, put some size on. Yeah, I was lucky enough to play New Zealand schoolboys the last 2 years of school, and those players in those teams, and a lot of them are playing international, which is crazy. Mm. And just to think we were kids sort of doing the same thing, it felt like I was a student athlete back then. It felt like I was living the dream, which is crazy because once I did move into that environment, I was like, I sort of understand it because I've been able to do that.
2: Did I hear correct? Did you grow up in Australia and then move to New Zealand to play New Zealand schoolboys?
1: Bit of a back and forth. I was born in New Zealand, South Auckland, to be exact. And then when I was 5, my parents decided to relocate us to Brisbane, where I done most of my growing up there, 10 years before heading back over to, New Zealand, again to St. Kent's.
2: Oh, because usually, you know, you hear
0: the other way.
2: Yeah, Kiwis coming to Australia for more opportunities, but you've gone the other way. Yeah, what was that like, making that decision and deciding that you were going to go to New Zealand for schooling?
1: And that was a huge opportunity. I remember when my old man first told me about it, I think I started crying just because I was like, do I just stay here, you know, stick with my friends here, be comfortable? This could be something that could change the course of what my career could look like. Mm. And I was so grateful I did, because it was sort of those things where you're a big fish in a small pond type thing, and you go over there to a huge rugby school. You always hear about 1A, the other big schools, Auckland Grammar, Sacred Heart. And St. Kent's was just another one of those. I remember heading over, and there was Etienne Nanai Satura, who was still in school back then. And I remember just looking at him. I was like, bro, this superstar's still here. He's been killing it for years. And yeah, it was hard at the start. Obviously, being away, went straight into boarding. But then I just grew to love it.

0: It's probably one of my fondest memories, yeah.
1: That's special. Whereabouts is your family from?
0: We're originally all from South Auckland, but my mum's Samoan, her village is Filipuna, and my dad's Tongan, and his village is Kolonga.
2: I didn't know that you were half Tongan.
1: Really?
2: Nah, all this time I just thought you were Samoan. There we go. Because when I was looking at your last name, I was like, "Hey, that sounds Tongan." But I wasn't sure. Because you're a pretty quiet guy. Like, it was very hard to get information out of you when we were there. You just giggled in the corner. Maybe because I was just loud there. But we'll talk about your footy now. Obviously, you signed with, so out of NZ schools, you signed with the Waratahs, I believe, or came out. Is that how the journey started into professionalism?
0: Yeah, it was very, very behind closed doors type thing where when you play New Zealand schools, you have to sign a loyalty agreement. So I'll talk about it now. It's long gone, but I signed an academy deal with Auckland. However, they did have a clause in my deal saying if I did decide to relocate, we can mutually terminate the contract. And I remember meeting with the Waratahs when they played the Blues, 2019, met with Tim Rapp and Simon Cron. Actually, he doesn't remember meeting me back then. He said he had too many head knocks, but I met with them, and that's pretty much where it started. I had enough credits to finish school, didn't have to sit any exams. So once term four was finished, I didn't even finish term four. Once I had all my stuff packed up and moved back over to Australia.
2: And then the feeling of signing, like, you've worked hard, you've been with the Waratahs, a big club in Super Rugby. What are your thoughts and feelings going into your full-time program?
0: Yeah, I think that's the thing that attracted us was to be able to be in a full-time environment and just be around all those players. But it was tough, man. That first preseason's still my hardest preseason to this day. We had Troops, Anthony Katrupi, and it was during that time of all those bushfires in New South Wales. I remember we'd be walking out of the meeting room or the gym, and it's just grey outside. You're just inhaling all that smoke, and it was hot. At the same time, all our yo-yos were no good, so all we had to do was run the whole time. And boys got fit, lost heaps of weight. We just kind of weren't able to do it. More skill, I guess.
1: There's them yo-yo tests were always difficult,
2: Oh, so hard.
1: especially if you miss your target.
2: The
0: Oh
2: return.
0: man.
1: They're like the smaller version of a beep test, but more intensity, and you get tired faster.
2: Yeah.
0: I remember that one because no one had any good scores. They put all the scores on the board, and you had to stand up and say your score out loud. Just one by one, everyone's just getting up.
1: When you went into that, like going straight from school and then going into the full-time environment, it was always, it is a dream come true, but was it everything that you expected as a young kid, dreaming to play rugby union as a job? And then, you get your opportunity, you go into this environment. Was it everything that you dreamed of when you were a kid?
0: Yes, and a bit more. I didn't realize how quick you had to learn on the go. That was probably the thing that took me the hardest. I remember sitting in a room learning these line outs, and they said, "All right, boys, get your boots on. We're going to run through them." I remember for me, Wixie probably knows, in that environment, I'm always the guy who stands in the back. I need to first process everything, I need to see how it's done. And that took me a while to be able to learn things on the go and just didn't realize how much training we were going to do. I remember getting to the first Wednesday day off, and I was shattered today. We only had 2 days. I remember, I don't know how I'm going to keep doing this. We've got another 2 days on
2: Two
0: field,
2: days
0: and
2: in.
0: we're going to be swimming. And I was like, on Saturday, I was like, oh man, I'm not even good at that. That's when I really started questioning.
1: Looking back now, when you were a kid dreaming of being in the shoes that you end up getting to, what advice would you give to your young self
2: Get fit.
1: to help prepare? Yeah, to help prepare for that moment.
0: Probably for those who do know me, I'm a big overthinker where I do get a lot of head noise around things where there's times where, like, I love working hard. I love being in the grind. But there's times where I'm always overthinking it, and you get burnt out. That's probably the side I didn't perfect as much. I don't mind getting on the line. It's part of the job. It's the

0: It's already hard as is, but now I've got to do it coming back from an injury.
1: Yeah, man, it was tough. I was actually fortunate enough to debut first year out of school straight after COVID. Played a couple games, and then all the boys started coming back. Then I started asking to go get out of the bubble to go play some club rugby. I knew for myself as a 19-year-old tired prop, I just need some footy. Play one game, shoot shield. The next game, ACL was gone in the second minute. And, you know, you try to be one of those tough guys and think you can go back on. And they were trying to check my knee, but I remember my ankle just ended up, kept going. So my ACL was definitely gone. And when I actually got the news that it was gone, I was shattered as well. You always hear it only takes one injury for it to all end. I remember telling my parents and I was crying, but I just knew injuries are part of the game. I understood there was a bit of work to do. And I probably got to a stage where I was just too invested in the injury itself, where I could see all the boys back playing. I was like, oh man, I want to be on the field. I spend my nights, Saturday nights in the gym, where those first couple months, I probably could have just taken a back seat and just, I guess, sit in that emotion so I can move forward and take my time with it. Got to a point where I finished all my testing, just had to get a month of full team training done. I'm at 20s camp. I run this line, get the ball, try to take off, hamstring goes. And then I'm back. I end up doing the hamstring again, that same one. Come back again, same one again. So it ended up being quite a long stint. At the same time, I'm one of those people who understand a lot of other people have a lot worse. So I guess it was one of those things. Injuries are part of it. But like, again, that mental side, if I just tapped into it a bit more, then it could have changed.
0: Yeah, it's tough always coming back from injury like that. And, you know, you worked hard to get back, you know, but the opportunity ended up being with the Western Force. And I do want to get to the point of, you know, like you're there playing, you're probably like as a tight end prop, you peak at the age of 25, 26, 27. But now you're playing over there and then you've decided that at the age of 24, you don't want to play anymore. Like, what got you to that point? Like, and how long were you thinking about this moment to say that I don't want to play footy anymore?
1: Yeah, it's probably off the back of my time at the Tars. I would have had a similar decision, but it would have been made for me where I didn't really have anything going for me at the back end. Obviously, body wasn't holding up as well. The Force threw me a lifeline. However, that year, I played all the games, played Aussie A at the end of the year. We were still just lingering around. And 2025 was where I was starting to feel it a lot. I remember playing against Moana. I was probably a bit underdone. Missed part of the preseason. Was getting blasted in the scrum. My mom flew all the way over from Brisbane to come watch us at HBF, and we ended up in an ambulance together, which I feel bad for her, wasting her money coming. But just during those few weeks that I had off coming back from the injury was when it really started hitting, I guess. And one of the things I actually didn't really pick up until later was I started asking a lot of the boys how long do they reckon they'll keep playing for, until one of the boys said, well, why do you keep asking that? I was like, oh, I don't know if I'll keep playing for so long. And it just kept going on like that for a few months. But the moment where it really hit was I remember heading back into preseason. I actually still had another year left on my deal. And we're going through these meetings. I sit with the GM. We obviously talk about how I have 1 year left. And then he mentions that he's keen for me to stay around. So there's early talks of possibly extending. And one of those things, it was just brush past in one ear at the other. Same thing with meetings. I remember sitting in some of these team meetings and coaches are talking about, we've got to do this, this, and this if we want to make finals or if we want to push to win this thing. And same thing, it just brushed past me. And I didn't really notice until later on. I remember rocking up to training one day. I just had that feeling that I was ready to move on. I guess I kind of just needed that push. I spoke to my older brother and he just said one thing that pretty much, I guess, confirmed it. And that call probably went for 30 seconds. And he just told me, sounds like you really made the decision up on your heart. After he said that, I finished the day, went about, didn't tell anybody.

0: And then finished the day, drove around the corner, started crying and called my rents. That's pretty much when I made the decision up on the spot.
1: think it takes a lot of maturity to go through that process, but then, really sit with it and then understand the position that you're in and, listening to your heart and your emotions. And, credit to you for, getting to that, having the
0: Appreciate
1: confidence
0: that.
1: to make that decision. 'Cause, I could only say that I could dare say that there'll be a fair few players in similar positions that probably have the same thoughts and, whether it's at the same age or even further down the line, to put yourself through that and come out the other end to, make peace with it. It takes a lot of bravery and but also maturity. What were you feeling like when you did make that decision and told your parents? What were the emotions like? How did you feel within?
0: Man, that was to this day probably the toughest conversation or phone call I've had to make, just because they knew nothing about it. Parents sacrificed everything, sent me over to a school in another country to be able to chase my dreams. Once they understood it was coming from the right place, I just felt like so much weight was lifted off, and it just felt like I could be myself. Obviously, a decision like that comes with a lot of thinking. I knew I did slowly fall out of the love with it, which is probably hard to come to terms, not just to tell them, but even to myself. I knew that this period was going to be a lot tougher post game. So I was like, I'd rather do it early, get in front of it. And by the time I was meant to retire, who knows what life could be like. I'm forcing myself to learn these lessons, and now I can go out and share it.
1: Your life's just getting started. So I'm looking forward to and excited to see, your journey and how far you go and where you go. But what are some of those plans that you've, have you got to the stage where you're starting to plan out what's next, or you're still going through that process of transitioning, out of the game?
0: Those first few months were tough, man. I tried everything under the sun. My conversations with my AI was asking, what could I do? What should I do? And that's when I got into creating content, which is, I guess now I know that I do want to get into that athlete well-being space and accommodate and start those conversations that I feel it's a struggle. A lot of athletes do struggle with this time when they have to move on from the game. And if I can open up those conversations with that safe space, then we can all learn from each other's stories.
2: So what have you learnt around wrapping your identity up in professional sport or rugby compared to saying, look, there is life outside of it? Like, even though we feel like, hey, man, how can you give up or finish up at such a young age? Someone's crawling over glass to be able to do what you do, but you've said, nah, not now. But you're right, man. When you finish up, your identity's wrapped up in being Tian the footy player or Sam the footy player, T the footy player, but you have to face that. So what have you learned around that identity piece?
0: It's a good thing you say. Like, that was probably the other thing that I struggled to understand, is that there would be so many people who would train an arm and a leg to be in that position. But that identity piece, like my life outside of the game, was pretty non-existent. And that's why I struggled a lot when I did finish on from the game. I had to rediscover myself. Obviously, Waxy, you knew how I was back then. I didn't say much. However, it was my whole life, this game. That's why I put everything into it, all my eggs in the basket. And like, that's why I found it really tough moving on from the game, which is weird, because I thought if I can move on from the game on my own terms, it would be a whole lot easier. And I guess that just wasn't the case.
1: No, your life's just getting started, man.
2: One final one from me. 50% of the playing population is of Pacifica heritage. Now it's in the men's and the women's game, rugby league, rugby union. It's popular for our family. As you said, you want to do it for your family. What's your advice to a young Pacific Islander kid coming through the ranks to understand that, okay, there is a journey here? What would be your main bit of advice? What you've gone through, what you think would help them coming through?
0: I only just learned the saying before, which was to understand who you are and where you're from will help you understand where you're going. So using that as a superpower, but also, like, our people are so much destined for more instead of just the game and on the site. and you guys are doing a great job on the microphone behind. Like, our people can do anything. Our people are the hardest working people in the world, you know? They just need a bit of guidance and destined for so much more. It's crazy and it's exciting at the same time.
1: Voyages, brother.
2: That's a perfect. That's what I was looking for. Like, you know, we don't have to feel like we're only destined to be physical and play sport. We have so many other opportunities out there, and you're doing an amazing job. I wish you all the best, bro. Honestly, Tan, it's been a pleasure to sit back and talk to you. Like, in my head, I'm still thinking you're coming back at some point. It's just a little sabbatical for a couple of years. tight head prop, you can go way into your 30s. Martin Arnold's playing until he's 44.
0: Yeah, crazy,
2: but I just think that the work you're doing is probably more important anyway, to be able to understand that there are avenues outside of footy. So for that, man, Ofalahiatu, I thank you so much for joining us. Your message is going to ring strong throughout
3: You're
2: our
3: listening
2: people,
3: to so, Stories yeah, from the Sideline.
2: For the future.
0: Thanks, guys. Thank you.
4: It's time now for a chat from Fresh Off the Field, hosted by Sam Wykes. This show is the sporting pulse of the Pacific, keeping you in touch with the biggest and most important stories from across the region. Here's one now.
2: Let's go to you now, Harriet. We are paddling to your beautiful Cook Islands.
5: Yes, and somewhat, we are also making our way to Tonga for this next story, where the race for next year's Netball World Cup is really starting to heat up across the Pacific. And there's some really exciting news for Cook Islands Netball, with two Rarotonga-based players named in the national squad for next month's Oceania qualifier in Nuku'alofa. We have Nicole Tiaore, who is from the Awatū Netball Club, and also Nicole Marurai from Tupapa Marairenga Netball Club, who will both pull on the Cook Islands colours as the team takes on some of the best sides in the region. So this qualifier will run from the 14th to the 18th of September in Tonga, and there's a lot on the line. Two teams from the tournament will earn an invitation to the 2027 Netball World Cup in Sydney. New Zealand has already secured its place, while Fiji has also named its squad. So the competition in Tonga is going to be really interesting. As for the Cook Islands, this is just really a fantastic opportunity once again to test our players against the region's best, gain that international experience, and hopefully push our way onto that world stage. So it'll be definitely one to watch closely, especially with the two Nicoles representing our local clubs here and flying the flag for the Cookies.
2: Love it. Love it. Plenty happening in the world of sport, and that wraps us up for Island Hopping. Thank you so much for bringing all those stories in, ladies, until we check in again next week with Island Hopping.
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2: All right, Harriet, it's time to get over to you and the chat you had with Shifty Mission for Cook Islands, Michelle Paiti. But obviously she has a massive task ahead of her, and she's the right person for the job. What do you think her vision is? Like, where does she want to get it to? If she had the one thing that she wanted to change and implement and grow, what do you think that would be?
5: For her, it's definitely to open the minds of our young athletes to be able to dream big, and that opportunities like these, especially coming from a small island nation, is very much possible. She also wants to bring a positive experience to the young athletes who travel under her wing as well.
2: I love it. The kids dream it and she will create it. Perfect. What did you start off by asking her?
5: So I started asking Michelle about what thoughts ran through her mind as she received the news that she was appointed chef de mission.
7: Gratitude and appreciation, and what a blessing to be given such an amazing opportunity, as well as excitement to be attending an Olympic Games. But to be honest, my head probably just filled up with so many questions about the role and how I'm going to deliver on it.
5: Okay, so you'll be leading a delegation of young Cook Islands athletes on one of the biggest sporting stages in the world. What does that responsibility mean to you personally?
7: It definitely is a huge responsibility, but also an honour to be entrusted to lead and guide our young athletes who are our rising stars for our nation, for the Cook Islands, and to ensure that their experience is a positive one.
5: And beyond the competition and results, what do you hope our young athletes take away from their Youth Olympic experience in Senegal?
7: The Youth Olympics will definitely be an eye-opener for our young athletes. So creating those new friendships, but also hopefully motivating them and being inspired to further develop themselves in their careers and create further opportunities for themselves from this opportunity.
5: Now, Michelle, you bring a strong background in youth development and especially safeguarding. How will you use that experience to make sure our athletes feel supported, safe and confident throughout the games?
7: Definitely our preparation will be key, just in creating a team bond and a positive family environment, that everybody's feel safe and supported in. We've already created a calendar of scheduled sessions that we'll work together covering different topics and create some understanding and awareness for our athletes just to help them outside of their actual events, because it will be overwhelming for them, just the sheer numbers of athletes that are going to be there and the attention that's going to be on them and on the event itself. So preparing them so that it's a positive experience for them.
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6: Can our panel of ABC Rugby League experts handle six questions in 3 minutes? Can they avoid getting stuck on the fence? And can the referee, Andrew Moore, avoid going into the bunker? It's time for Six Again.
7: Luke Lewis, Corey Horsburgh has signed a 3-year deal with Perth. About $2.3 million in total pay reportedly. Good value for the Bears or an overpay?
8: Look, I think it's good value. He can play football, Corey Horsburgh. One thing he does as well is he wears his heart on his sleeve. And I think if he's going up there and starting off with a new club, I think he could really sort of bring that passion to the club. So I'm going to say it's a good buy.
9: He needs to mature and take on a leadership role. I think he's got that capacity in him. But we also...
7: Matthew, how big a priority should it be for Parramatta to re-sign Ronald Volkman? It appeared he was gone, but now they're talking to him again.
9: I think it's a really important one for them because he can play multiple positions, Andrew, not only in the halves, but I think he's also got a bit of hooker in him as well, or maybe a middle forward.
8: Yeah, look, I think they have to get him signed. When you've only got Jerome Luai going there for 1 year, they need to continue to build some sort of combination there.
7: Does that still seem bizarre?
8: It does. It blows my mind. I don't really understand the whole move there.
7: All right, Louis, an annual question, I think. If the bunker needs fixing, and I know from your reactions recently it does, what's the first thing you would do?
8: Well, put ex-players in there. I don't know. Put ex-players that understand the game that in there to make decisions. Because at the moment, some of the decisions we're getting are absolute howlers because they don't really sort of understand being out there playing the game as a player.
9: I concur 100% with what Luke just said. Just get people with rugby league experience, on-field experience in there.
7: All right, Matthew. Wayne Bennett says he would only consider the Queensland coaching job if asked. Should he be asked?
9: Yes. In short, I mean, obviously South would have to be okay with it, but I think that he'd be the ideal person in the current environment to lead the Queensland team.
7: You know, you've both got 30 seconds.
8: Yeah, but...
7: you're going very short, man.
8: I don't see that.
9: Did you hear Wayne Bennett's interview the other day?
8: It's not happening.
9: It's happening.
8: It won't happen. He's coaching at a club, and we've spoken about it 1,000 times.
7: All right, Louis, out of Newcastle, Souths, North Queensland...

0: Canterbury?
1: Newcastle.
0: Which team is most likely to, which team is most likely to win more than one finals game?
1: I reckon Newcastle. I like the way they're playing. Now, I think there's something. There's just something about the Newcastle side. That,
0: you saw them yesterday, though, right?
1: Yeah, I know. They didn't play well yesterday, but that's okay. It's a little bit hiccup outside. But I feel like mentally they're pretty switched on. I like what Justin Holbrook's done there.
0: Righto. Padre, finally, is this the Warriors' best ever chance of winning the comp?
2: Well, I absolutely think it is, yes. And what they've shown is obviously they've got good players coming back into their team, which is going to make a massive difference to them. Because at the moment, they've just... What about how well they've done, you know, in getting people to step up? We always talk about next man up sort of mentality, but the systems that have been introduced there and their belief in it is so evident.
0: I think you agree, don't you, Lewis?
1: I like the way that they're building. I love the way they're playing. It's not a team based around individuals, and that's what I love. And you've got sides that have got some real class players, but they rely a lot on those class players to get them through certain parts of the game. Now, I look at the Warriors, 1-17 or 1-19, they all come on, they all do their job, and they all rely on each other just as much as each other, if that makes sense. So, I don't know, there's just something about the Warriors this year where I can visualise them holding that trophy above their head, and I would love to see it because they've been phenomenal. They're now sitting at the top of the competition. I love the way they carry the ball. They run with vigour. They want to hurt when they run. Their defence is brilliant. Their kicking game's been going really well. And for me, I always talk about this, right? But it's the one percenters that I love. It's their kick chases. It's their marker tackles. Even if they're not making the tackle, they're getting out and putting pressure on. Their first three plays are beautiful. You know, they run hard, they run direct, and they run in numbers. So they're working for each other off the ball. There's so many things that they're doing well to win games.
0: I love their bench too, Matthew. Their bench is as good as any in the comp. And you see it even with teams as great as Penrith. When they've got a couple of injuries, their bench is the first thing that looks really thin. Not for the Warriors. Tanis Dowers-Smith, Eddie Iremia Tuava coming off the bench. They lost nothing when James Fisher-Harris and Mitch Barnett left the field last night. We'll get into the details of last night's game in due course. But Fisher-Harris and Mitch Barnett started brilliantly. And these two came on and were just as good.
2: Absolutely, Andrew. And again, for me, I want to reinforce what Luke said. It's a reinforcement of the systems and the structures that they have. Right, South Sydney, give me a quick example. You know that their left side attack's really dangerous, right? You look at the Warriors, they score tries everywhere, through the middle, left and right edge, off kicks, on early plays, they make break runs. More than any other team in the competition, they get one-on-one tackles. That's why their ruck speed's the best in the comp.
0: Now, a question you didn't get a chance to answer. So I gave Louis Newcastle, South, Cowboys, Canterbury, Bankstown. Which team's most likely to win more than one finals game?
2: I'm going with Newcastle as well.
0: Same thing, yeah.
2: The reason being is that they're the team that you'd least want to coach against because they've got strike all over the field. That, for me, the one preface is they need everyone fit. We saw yesterday that when you've got a young team and you don't show up with the right mentality and the right mindset, anyone can beat you as well. But they certainly have the scope to beat, you know, any team in the competition if they play their best footy and they get the right amount of possession.
0: Just a question about the bunker, and you both said the same thing. You need to have either former players, someone with a lot of rugby league experience in the bunker. We used to have that, and there was so much drama and controversy that they end up kicking out the second person. So I don't know what happens when you get in that room. What happens?
1: Well, they must go nuts. They must go stir crazy. They look at four white walls or something, I don't know, but they get in there. Some of the howlers that we've had, it's ridiculous. Like, my young fella's 8 years old, he's been watching the game maybe for 3 years. He goes, oh, that's a knock-on. I go, yeah, it's a knock-on. Try. I'm thinking, how did we both get that right? My 8-year-old son get it right, been watching football for 3 years. That's the part that blows my mind. And if it's blowing my mind, I know it's blowing 99% of the other people out there listening and watching the game's mind.
2: Some people in their occupations are primed to say no. Right? I nearly said the insurance industry, but they're primed to say no to you, right? Mm. They're looking for a way to say it because that's how they make money. I just kind of feel like that's what's in the bunker is they're looking for the mistake rather than is that a try? And we saw one the other day I'm just trying to think the grounding of the ball where they said that there was a bobble. Mm. But when you watched it in real speed, like, how slow are we going to get it down? Do we need to get down to microseconds and the ball might, there might be a 1 millimetre.
0: Well, we get down to microseconds all the time.
2: Yeah.
0: And it's the greatest myth in the world with all this technology that it's there to protect against the howler. That is just myth.
1: We're making more howlers.
0: I agree. They're becoming howlers.
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7: Joining me is Tracy Holmes to talk about Sports Hall of Fame, and today we're speaking about Polly Farmer and Ted Whitten. What do Polly Farmer and Ted Whitten have in common?
8: Oh, you know, it's so easy to say characters because those two were real characters. But Polly Farmer was a man that never stopped giving back, you know, always just continued to give back. And it's one of those examples of athletes who are forever thankful that it was the sporting world that gave them a chance that perhaps any other sphere wouldn't. And they never forget that. They keep that as part of their core and they're always grateful. And, you know, some people sort of facetiously say sport is like religion, and in some ways it really is, especially for people like that, because they recognise that they were given a special talent, but they also recognise there's nothing they can do with that talent unless there's a platform there for them to achieve. And they remember that. They're always grateful and they try and instill that in all of the people that come after them. Ted Whitten, you know, one of those little tough characters that you think if he wasn't on a football field, he'd be in the boxing ring. It just always made you laugh. You know, one of those people who, you know, when you think back and you go, there's these really great 70-year-old men who just, they've got rugged faces and they're tough and, you know, they've got stories to tell. Well, I reckon Ted Whitten was one of those when he was about 17. You know, he's just always had stories to tell and he was rugged and you knew that whenever you had a conversation with him, it was going to be entertaining. That's what Ted Whitten offers.
7: And how did they become involved in AFL?
8: That's a good question. I think, you know, AFL, it's really interesting when you look at the history of the country, the history of Australia, and it was the sort of the rugby league dominated Queensland and New South Wales. AFL came out of the VFL, which was in Victoria, but as the train line was built across Australia, so it moved from Melbourne into Adelaide and then across to Perth, that code was taken with it by the people that were playing the game. It was really, it's an incredible history when you look at how sport flourishes in different areas and what makes one code or one sport stand out. And it was really the growth of Australian rules football came with the development of the train line across Australia. And it still has those links. And you know what it's like in Melbourne. If you don't know your VFL and your AFL, well, people know very quickly you're not from Melbourne, are you?
7: What legacy do you think Polly Farmer and Ted Whitten have left on AFL?
8: I think there are some people in Australian sport, you just have to say their name. And the minute you say their name, it comes with a whole lot of other words that stand out as something special. You know, like solid as a rock, you know, backbone. Things that it's like if you said to a kid that you were trying to instill great messages, positive messages, you know, always strive for your best. If you said Polly Farmer and Ted Whitten, they know what the messages are. You don't need to say anything else.
7: Well, let's have a listen to your interview today with Polly Farmer and Ted Whitten.
9: The Hall of Fame today takes us through some legendary corridors and some chilling ones. One of the all-time Australian football greats with 356 league games, 6 premiership titles and 36 interstate matches had the most humble of beginnings. Sister Kate's home on the outskirts of Perth was an orphanage for Aboriginal children. During the 30s and 40s, Aborigines had only begun the path to recognition, and some would argue that that path still has a fair way to go. To take us along his tracks, which are full of magic moments and great achievements, is one of Australia's all-time legends in Australian rules, Graham Polly Farmer. Polly, welcome to the Hall of Fame.
10: Thank you, Tracy.
9: Polly, you are regarded by many of the experts as the best ruckman and handball player the game has known. That must make you blush, or at least bring a smile to your face.
10: It's really just a matter of opinion, isn't it? You know, the fancy of the day changes from day to day, but it's what other people are saying about me, and from that point of view, naturally you feel good about people who say good things.
9: How much time did you put into your accuracy practice? Because I believe any rubbish bin or half-open car window was a target for your passing skills.
10: I spent a lot of time at it. I spent a lot of time training at football because in the era that I came from, footy was probably the most winter sport was the most promising winter sport that there was, and it was all I wanted to do. And so most of the spare time that I had, I did spend practising kicking and marking the ball and hand-passing the ball.
9: One of the great partnerships that people still talk about was yourself and Rover Bill Goggin with Geelong. How much of your life evolved around the club?
10: Well, in the wintertime, it was 7 days a week. I suppose it's the things that you do away from the club will decide what your fitness and your abilities are going to be. I, apart from training 3 nights a week at the football club, I always did a weight training program each day, and I also ran each morning. And these were the little benefits that I did for myself to keep and maintain my fitness and also get strength.
9: And what was it that made you and Bill so special together?
10: Well, I think what made us special was I was a ruckman, he was a rover. The rover was dependent on the ruckman to give him the ball, and it was to Bill's advantage to get on well with me to get the ball.
9: Polly, your transfer to Geelong back in 1962 was seen as the beginning of a rather expensive era of player transfers. Can we ask how much you went there for?
10: The money that was paid to me or the money that was paid to the club?
9: Well, let's do both.
10: Well, as far as I know, the club received £2,000 for my transfer. I was a little disappointed because I'd given the club I came from, East Perth, 9 years, which is probably considered a lifetime of any young player. And from my own point of view, and this was 1962, I received, I suppose, close to £2,000 a year. I received £1,000. I got my a house was provided for me, which was part of the contract, and I was guaranteed a certain income, which meant that they had to find me a job, and if I didn't earn the money that I was guaranteed, they'd make that up. That never happened because I was selling cars and I earned enough money to get over the guarantee.
9: During the 60s, that complete amount must have seemed like something quite incredible. What would it equate to in the 90s?
10: Well, in the... I suppose... It really is difficult to know what it would equate to. I suppose the judgment would have been the basic wage, which in those days probably was about £17 a week. It was a reasonable amount of money, but the type of work that I did to enable me to play football was more on a commission based work, and so most of my income out of selling cars was if I'd made the sale. So if I didn't make the sale, I didn't get paid. But the compensation between working and playing football enabled me to live on a reasonable lifestyle.
9: Do you look like the typical car salesman still?
10: Well, I suppose, you know, if you think of a car salesman and if you think of a con man, there's not a great deal of difference. The difference between a car salesman and a con man is everything that you say you should be able to back up, whereas a con man, what they say is only to affect the con, and then they run for their lives, whereas a salesman is there next day, the day after, and the

0: day after that. And so you've got to come good with your promises. But I think the new car salesman hasn't a problem. It's the used car salesman who causes a lot of promises, because they tell, you know, they keep telling people that the car belonged to the little old lady down the street, and you know, and the trouble is that maybe the little old lady down the street couldn't drive.
1: So you've never sold used cars?
0: No, I was mainly a new car salesman. I think from my point of view, I had a good attitude to selling. I always sold to people and sold them what they wanted. I never sold what I wanted to sell them. I sold them what they wanted, and the secret always is to give people what they want and then help them to show them an easy way to pay it off. And we never had too many problems, because most new cars, you give them a very good warranty, and so there's not a problem there. And also, if you counsel them how to drive their car, there's not a problem with them getting good use out of their car.
1: We're speaking to Australian football luminary and new car salesman extraordinaire, Polly Farmer. Polly, because of your incredible footballing talents and your luminary status, most of us probably think that it was all pretty easy for you in the big league. Do you think it was?
0: Well, no, but I think the reason why I just had a great ambition and desire to be the best, and my commitment to the game each week was to be best on the ground and to win. Now, if I wasn't best on the ground, I was disappointed with my game. And if I was best on the ground and we lost, I was still disappointed. But it wasn't something that happened by chance. I prepared myself. I got into a world where I went out on the ground possibly in a state of mind where I didn't care what happened to me. All I wanted was the ball. And to do that, what I was asking of myself was that the commitment, and so I probably got myself onto a wavelength just a little above the average people who have got a great imagination and would feel the pain of collisions and things, but I didn't have that. That was the sacrifice that I was prepared to make to get the ball.
1: Where do you think your feverish ambition came from?
0: Well, it wasn't a feverish ambition, it was a desirable ambition. It came from the fact that I was in Sister Kate's home. I was a boy who didn't have much going for me at the time, but I had the ability to dream. And I suppose most people dream of success, or dream of doing something, or dream of being something. And then from my point of view, getting into the sales training type of program, you know, you're taught that you can be whatever you want to be. And the sacrifices is the amount of time that it's going to take you to get there. And from a football point of view, I knew that I could be as good as I wanted to be, but I had to allocate the time, make the sacrifices, and improve the desirabilities and the skill that was required for me to get there. So it was a case of dreaming, being ambition, having certain goals, working out plans, and trying to achieve them.
1: Was there very much sport played in the orphanage?
0: No, there wasn't any played there from that sense. We went to the local state school and the local high school, and that's where most of the sport took place. But we did have the opportunity of kicking the football a lot while I was in the home. And now if you can imagine, you know, it's probably 10 or 20 boys up each end with the ball being kicked, and each person wanting to go for a scream himself, and it was very difficult to get hold of the ball. So you had plenty of opportunities, and your opportunities of winning the ball were very rare.
1: Was Sister Kate's just for Aborigines, or was it a blend?
0: Well, it was mainly for part Aboriginal. Yeah, this Sister Kate believed that the young Aboriginal of Aboriginal descent, they should have a chance to become part of the local community, and she felt by having the home and working on it more or less on a family basis type of cottages, she gave them the opportunity to be part of the local community. And from that point of view, each of the people in the home were given an opportunity to just be as all other citizens of the community were.
1: So it sounds like a really motivating environment. How would you describe your time there?
0: Well, in looking back on the past, I can only think of good times. I I don't regret that I didn't have any money. I don't regret that I didn't have a push bike or had more than one set of clothes or no shoes. All I had was

0: I considered I had a very good time in the home.
1: Was it the sort of place where you could build up lasting friendships?
0: Well, I think all of the kids who were in the home with me, they would be my friends if I saw them. But you went your own way. Most of the children from the home, whether they were boys and girls, went out onto the farming communities, either working as labourers or working in the kitchen or something like that, or domestics or something like that. So you sort of didn't come in contact them very well. And the person in the home that I saw the most of since I left the home was a chappie called Ted Cormurray, because I know where he lives and he's been there most of his life.
1: So when it came time for you to leave there, did you know where you were going or what you were going to do?
0: No, I was an apprentice motor mechanic at the time. I'd spent 2 years in the home after the time when you're supposed to go, and then one of the people from the home said, look, you've got to go your own way and do your best. I think I was only getting £2 or £3 a week, and it really wasn't enough to pay for my board, but I had to go, and I end up going into the city of Perth and staying at a boarding house for a couple of weeks until I found a place to live. And then one of the older boys from the home, he had a home out at Scarborough, and he said I could come and stay out there with him. So I stayed with him for 3 or 4 years.
1: And then how
0: his name was. Yeah. And then from there, I just got into a flat with a chap called Ted Cormurray and also Jack Hunt, who also played football in those days.
1: So was it that pair that led you to the football club?
0: No, we were all playing football at that time. Both Ted and I were playing in a local competition called Mannington, and Jack Hunt was working in a country town called Muckinbuddin. He was a farmer's labourer up there. We went to East Perth first, and Jack came along later after establishing himself as a country footballer, and we all ended up at East Perth.
1: And then after that, you had the big move from WA to Victoria. That must have been a huge change for you.
0: Well, I started coming to Victoria when I was 21 years of age. I actually signed up with Richmond, and in fact I received £200 for signing, and I was still an apprentice motor mechanic and I was doing national service, and I didn't have an advisor and I didn't want to not play football. And if I'd left and gone and played with Richmond in Victoria, it would have meant that I may not have played football for 12 months, because in those days they were able to keep you out of the game for at least 12 months before they gave you a clearance, and I didn't want to do that. And so the East Perth Football Club, who I played with, they put me on a 5-year contract, which suited me at the time, because I was going to get married and I didn't have any money and I wanted to buy a house, and so I decided that I would stay with East Perth for additional 5 years, and then I decided that I'd like to go and play in Victoria, because I always had the ambition and dream to play for a premiership side in Victoria and also for the state of Victoria.
1: And it all just happened, as you dreamt.
0: And it happened, you know, and the question, things happen because you make them want to happen.
1: So with all of those experiences, I suppose, Tassie, WA, Victoria, who would you say has your heart as far as AFL football goes?
0: Well, I'm

0: I suppose you could say I'm a very good football supporter because I just love the game. I love Geelong and the West Coast Eagles, and I love every team who's battling. I like to see the underdog win a game because I don't think it's fair that teams should stay down the bottom because it demoralises people, and winning gives people hope. And the occasional premiership, if it's spread around, I think it's good for the game because then everyone is participating in the successes and having to put up with the failures. So from my point of view, I would love to see teams like Sydney, the Brisbane Bears do well, Fitzroy save themselves from collapsing, maybe Richmond coming up again, and maybe the Crows just doing a little better than they're doing. But all I want to do is to see it become a competitive game where all teams have their amount of success, because when that happens, you know, it's an old cliche, but it's good for the game.
1: And do you think the game is in a healthy state at the moment?
0: It is in a healthy state. It there's the only problem with football is the constant changing of the rules. This is terrible because Australian rules football was designed at the beginning of the 20th century. And if they'd stuck to the rules, we'd still have the drop kick in the game, which is the most important facet of the game, and yet we don't do it. This, with television playing such an important part in the game, it would make the game even more spectacular because the drop kick would enable the packs to float up in the air to take the mark, and the screamers would be more evident. And because it is such an entertaining game, these are the things that have got to come back into the game. It is important that we get away from rugby. And when you see a player running down the field, bouncing the ball and hand passing and going from one end of the field to the other without the opposition touching the ball, to me that seems unreasonable. It's got to be competitive. And if you get a competitive game, it's exciting. It can be high scoring, but no one knows what the end result's going to be.
1: Well, Polly Farmer, all of your experiences and hard work put into the game earned you the Tassie Medal, 10 Best and Fairest Awards at three separate clubs, a Sandover Medal, the Simpson Medal, and nearly a Brownlow. Has it ever bugged you that you didn't quite clinch a Brownlow?
0: Well, no, I'm not concerned about the Brownlow or the Sandover Medals because they're picked by people who aren't qualified to pick them. That means that's the umpire. Now, the umpire, if he's doing his job properly, he's umpiring the game, so how would he know who are the best players? So I don't consider that, and also I don't consider the umpires who are qualified, because very few, if any of them, have ever played football. So how would they go about judging who is a good player? All they can judge players who get hold of the ball. Now, some players get the ball because someone give it. Other players get the ball and beat three or four players. So the qualification of that is that they aren't the right people, and also the fairest and best, or the best player in football, is unfair because it is a team game.
1: So you haven't got many close friends that are umpires, Polly?
0: Well, no. I made a reasonable... I'm not castigating umpires for their ability. I'm castigating them for being given a task that they're not suited to do.
1: Because of all of your experiences, you've been adamant for a long time that you would set up a special foundation known as the Polly Farmer Foundation. What is it going to be used for?
0: Well, the thing that constantly comes to my mind with Australia is that in Australia, every nationality of the world have come here in droves, and each of them have the right, and it's their birthright when they come here as an Australian citizen to succeed in life if they want to. Now, most of them have done it, and what I've noticed that with all these in generations, most of them get some of their Australians, as they are now, up to the top of the ladder. And the pinnacle is there's only room for very few on the top. But it is also constantly, it comes to my attention that there's no Aboriginals up there. Now, I know that you can't, over 200 years, turn a race of people into against people who have had probably 2,000 to 3,000 years of gaining their experiences. But to me, the sooner that we get there, the better. And the whole idea of the foundation is to help young Aboriginals to help themselves to become successful and get to the top of the ladder so other Aboriginals can aspire and get there. Because I suppose the best example of all is if you just listen to the often quoted little saying is, if you give a man a fish, you feed him for the day. If you teach that man the fish, you feed him for the rest of his life. And all we want to do is help people to help themselves to become successful.
1: Well, I've got a great leader to follow.

0: Hello, not just in sporting terms, but also education-wise. Polly Farmer, what would you say is your greatest experience?
1: My greatest experience is that I'm 59 years of age and I'm still alive. That means that each day I wake up in the morning and I'm breathing, and I think that's a tremendous advantage because there's no guarantees.
0: It's been great to talk to you. Thank you for your time.
2: Would you please join with me in welcoming a famous Australian, no times winner of the Brownlow Medal, one of the few people that you can say is a legend in his own time, Mr. Football, Mr. Sport, Mr. Adidas, please welcome Teddy Whitten.

0: It was a who's who in Australian sport, offering a standing ovation to E.J. Whitten. There were Sir Hubert Opperman, Raylene Boyle, Scobie Breasley, Dawn Fraser, Lionel Rose, John Conrads, John Landy. In fact, 160 of the biggest names in sport. Ted Whitten has given the last 40 years of his life to football, playing all 321 games with Footscray, 29 for Victoria, a three times All-Australian player, a great ambassador for the game as the man behind interstate football, a mischievous character and a complete competitor. Ted debuted in 1951, scoring a goal in the first minute of his first game. He retired 19 years later. Last year's announcement that Mr. Football was fighting cancer shocked the sporting world, but sympathy made way for celebration this week as Dawn Fraser put the legend status motion before his Hall of Fame counterparts, all of whom had something to say.
1: Never, to me, will there ever be a better player in Australian rules. But as I coached him and showed him much, he had it all. And really, it was a great experience. I often think and look around and hope I never get Alzheimer's, because I always want to remember the gifted player that Ted was. I've yet to see a fella come up to him. I don't think I ever will. Ted, it's been a pleasure to be associated with you. Congratulations, champ. You are the Don Bradman of football, all right.
2: Ted's a legend, but he hasn't reached the stage that I've reached. I'm an icon, Ted. And that's going to take a lot of doing. Quite seriously, I'm very honoured to be here. In his first year, I think about 1951 or 52, he was only a young kid. He wasn't as solid as he finished up playing, but he was playing at, I think, in the centre that day at Collingwood at Victoria Park. And I knew he was going to be a champion because he gave me the best backhander of all times and broke my cheekbone. And after the game, I said, that kid's got class, I'll tell you now. But, Ted, it's great to know you, and I know you'll go on for a long time, but the sad part about Ted Whitten giving away interstate football, I think interstate football would have faded away if it hadn't been for this guy, because he was the backbone of interstate football. When it was looked as though it was fading, Ted was the guy that got it going again. And Ted, I love you, and I'm not afraid to say it, and you've been there with the legends now, like fellas like Sir Hubert Opperman. And by golly, you could teach him a bit about riding too, I'll tell you that now. And I hope I stay your friend for many, many more years, because one day you will be an icon.
3: I hated the bastard. I really hated him. In those days when interstate footy was fantastic, and you know, we used to consistently beat them. And it was the 1966 Carnival. 1966 Carnival in Hobart, and they were after me. I knew they were after me. And this bloke here set me up, and he gave me a real good one, a real goodie. Big one, right in the nose. But the one thing I like about Ted, and I've always admired since I've got to know him pretty well, is that he does things for football. He doesn't do things for Ted Whitten. You know, his love of the game and his loyalty to state football has been fantastic. I didn't know him when he played for Footscray. I had no idea. Never met him until he biffed me that day on a buddy in a state match. But I've come to know the guy. I've come to like the guy. But most importantly, I've come to like what he does for footy. Well done, Ted.
4: Ted, right through his career, I think there weren't many games that I didn't see him play. And for consistency, for brilliance, for leadership, for his determination for his club, and whether it be for Footscray or for the VFL in those days, it was unsurpassed. I used to

0: I, the man. He'd come off the ground. He couldn't walk. He could hardly scratch himself. He'd be up at 5 o'clock the next morning down at Altona Beach. Would it be freezing cold? He'd be in the water. And Tuesday night he'd front up and he'd be training. I couldn't believe it. I've had a great friendship with Ted Whitten. We've had some great times together. And I'm sure that I'll never forget 1 minute of my friendship with Ted Whitten.
1: Teddy, you've been marvellous. As King Curley said for the game, and that's, I can't give you any higher accolade, mate.
2: Well, Ted, you and I have had a great time together. There's no doubt about that. Actually, Ted always, when he gets hold of me, over a few beers and lunch, he always talked about playing rugby league. And after watching that film there today and seeing him rub mud into his opponent's face, he would have been a great rugby league in the 60s and 70s up there. You would have knocked him out, Ted, there's no doubt about it. Like 1,000 other fans from the AFL and all sporting people, mate, you've made a lot of people happy and a lot of people better off. I don't care what Lou Richards says, mate, you're an icon. I'm so very pleased to be your mate. Thank you.
3: Ted, it's been said before, you are Mr. Football. You are the Bradman of football. You are

0: there isn't a more beautiful person than E.J. Whitten. Ted, it's a pleasure to be your mate.
1: Ladies and gentlemen, as chairman of the Australian Sports Hall of Fame Club, it is my pleasure to put the motion to you that Edward James Whitten be recognised by the members of the Sport Australia Hall of Fame and all sports people as a legend of Australian sport. All those in favour, please show by acclamation.
0: Well, to you, Gary Daly, and to Leon, for a tremendous introduction, and to everybody that's come along here today, I hope you can understand me. I do my best to make sure that you do. It is a hell of a day here for me today, to be with so many great people in sport, and who have been mentioned, who haven't had the opportunity to talk, and also to the people that have not played sport, but are officially involved in sport from an official capacity. But gee, where's my semi-old mate Scobe? Scobe, there he is, Scobe, the bruiser, geez. Wish I had got to ride some of my horses, Scobie. My mate Raylene Boyle over there, what a great champion she was, and Sid Patterson, geez, every time I went on a what they call them, Sid, where are you? Sun tour, I put up about a stone. Sid said, we'll pull up and have a can. He meant 21 cans. And then 8 on the road for travellers. I always admired the great John Landy when I was a kid. I don't know if I was putting your age up there too much, John, but what a great athlete you were, Johnny, and to break that 4-minute mile was absolutely sensational. I was absolutely delighted to see you here today. Along with two of my other great mates who I was heavily involved with in my company with Adidas years ago in boxing. Johnny Famishon, put your hand up, John. Good to see you, Johnny. And Lionel Rose, where are you, Lionel?
2: First of all, I suppose we can't go past congratulating you to the Sport Australia Hall of Fame legendary status. What does legend actually mean to you?
0: Well, thank you, Tracy, for the introduction. And I suppose being a part of the Hall of Fame, when I first was initiated, it was a tremendous thrill. But since then, they have also decided to form a club which are called the Legends Club, like Sir Donald Bradman, Dawn Fraser, Sir Hubert Opperman, and many other great sporting personnel over the years. And today I was honoured with being only the 8th member of that Legends Hall of Fame throughout Australia, which I'm very, very proud of. And when you say, what does it mean to me? Well, I'm a Western Suburbs boy from Footscray, and I think it's one of the biggest thrills of my life.
2: If we can go back to the beginning just for a moment, you were a prodigy of the game at 17 years of age.
0: Yes.
2: You kicked a goal in your first minute in your first game for Footscray. What happened at the end of that game?
0: I don't know much about the end of it because I was playing on a guy called Mopsy Fraser. I'd never seen the guy before. I was only 11 stone, 11 and a half stone wet. And he was 15 and a half stone strong man, and I'd never seen the man before. I'd heard of him, but never seen him. And he said to me before the game, you make a fool of me today, kid, and you won't see the game out. Anyway, after I kicked that first goal, within about a minute, 30 seconds to a minute, he said, it's the biggest mistake you've ever made, son. And when halfway through the third quarter, he knocked me out and put me on a stretcher, so I don't remember the finish of the game, to be honest with you, Tracy.
2: Were you born a footballer? Was it destined that you would become one?
0: Well, put it this way, I went to St. Augustine's Christian Brothers School in Yarraville. My brother and myself, and we played football at the school, kicked our paper hats and paper footballs before and after school, and we just loved watching Footscray play because we lived in Footscray, and it just sort of happened. You know, a lot of people don't know this, but we are supposed to be relatives of the Bill Toomey family and the Checker Hughes family, and they were great footballers for Melbourne and Collingwood. So I don't know.

0: I don't really know. I think it just happened. One of those things that happened. I played 321 games. My son played 144 and played for Victoria. And my brother played 44 games. So the whole family were involved in playing football for Footscray at Lead Company.
1: And where did your commitment come from? I mean, not only on the field as a player, where, you know, you say other people would have been, or you don't say, but everybody else says, other people have injuries that would keep them out for 6 weeks. You'd be back training the next day. You wouldn't miss a game. And not only that, but also your commitment to stay with the one club for your whole career as a player and a coach.
0: Yes, well, that was one of those things that was sort of born into me, being a Footscray lad and a Footscray player and a Footscray coach. I coached for 13 years. But the other thing about the injuries was, in our day, you wanted to play football. You didn't want to, as I said earlier, be carried off on a stretcher and be back on the ground in 10 minutes' time. It was one of those things that just happened whereby if you went off on a stretcher, you went to hospital. And that happened many times in my career. But the point is that there are many times in my career that we showed the doctor on the Thursday night when we had to be looked at for our injury, we shaved the wrong leg so that we could play. And we got through and we played because we knew we could carry the injuries.
1: Things like Brownlow medals, where people measure a player so much on accolades like that these days, and premierships. You didn't win a Brownlow. You only won one premiership.
0: Yes.
1: Do you sometimes wish you could have had more of those accolades?
0: Well, I played in a premiership side and I kept and coached the side into the grand final in 61 where we ran second to Hawthorne. So I've had a touch of both success and failure there. As far as the Brownlow medal was concerned, in those days, playing, Brownlow medals didn't concern me. But when I finished, 10 years later, I felt I would love to have won one because my very good friends, Kevin Murray and Bobby Skelton, Neil Roberts and John Scholes and all my good mates who I felt I could have won a Brownlow medal myself. But as I said, being captain and coach, it took away my opportunity, I thought, to win a medal because I had too much to worry about on the ground being a captain and coach, looking at areas where we were getting beaten or trying to fill them myself. So consequently, it wasn't until I finished that I thought, yes, I would love to have won a medal.
1: There are lots of Brownlow medalists, though, but not many Hall of Fame legends, are there?
0: No, there's none. And that's why I believe today was one of the greatest thrills of my life, to be inducted into the Legends Hall of Fame throughout Australia. I know my family and myself, my family are here today, I know they're all very proud of it.
1: You mentioned some of your great friends from the game. How did you manage to make so many of your opponents, who you took out a number of times on the field, make them everlasting friends and to hear them get up and pay you such tribute?
0: Well, that was part of the beast in those days. I mean, as Neil Roberts said, you break a rib and I say to him, don't go to the hospital, I'll drive to myself later. And he'd wait. He'd wait until I drove. He wouldn't go in the ambulance. And all those players in those days who were our opponents played the game the same way as I did. If you were in first, okay. If you were second, you copped the consequences. But it was a great era of football, and it was just one of those things that happened the way it happened. It was like a call touch football. If you got an elbow, you got an elbow. If someone broke your rib, they broke your rib. But it was a magnificent era of football to play in. And I mean, we had a 19th and 20th man. When you went off or you went on, you couldn't come back again. Now they've got 4 interchange and 3 interchange. We couldn't play in that. We couldn't go on for 10 minutes and come off for 10 minutes. I couldn't see John Nicholls or any of those big blokes, Polly Farmer, going off for a quarter of an hour, coming on for a quarter of an hour. They wanted to play 4 quarters of football. And I just believe that we, these guys are here today, in our era, we're the luckiest of all time.
1: Should the game revert to that, or are the changes that are being made to the game now inevitable? Will it ever be the same?
0: No, it'll never be the same, no, it'll never be the same. They're making so many changes that it's quite unbelievable. I mean, it's all right for me to sit back here and criticise, but I think you've got to be able to understand how football is played. And a footballer loves to go out there from the very first bounce and give his utmost for four quarters. But where the rules are changed, over the boundary line on the four, 50 metres, you know, and these new rules that have changed so dramatically are for the modern era of footballers. Players that have been born the last 10, 15, or not born, but started playing the last 10 or 15 years. It's their game. We, in the media box, can probably look back and say how easy it looks. But it's still the best game in the world. Don't ever worry about that.
1: Should they bring back the flick pass, the great move that you attributed with?
0: I'd love them to bring back the flick pass. It was sensational. As you heard before, I took a side into the 61 grand final with that, and it was boycotted by Barassi and Norm Smith, the late Norm Smith. But it was great for football, and I think things like that would help our game, rather than the 50 metres and all these rules that they're bringing in where you can't... Oh, no. There's a few things I could say, but I won't say on the ABC.
1: Can you give us a brief description of the flick pass and what was so demonic
0: pass,
1: about it that they
0: the
1: had to get rid of it?
0: Tracy was, when I was playing, when I was coaching Footscray, I perfected the flick pass and made me players perfect as well. And when you punch a football, you're supposed to punch it with a clenched fist. Well, with the flick pass, you hold it one hand and flick it with the open hand. Left or right, the open hand, but the hand where the football was wasn't to move. You couldn't throw it up and hit it. You had to sit there and hit it. And it was so fast. And the umpires didn't have too many ball-ups. It was so quick. And I reckon today it would still be sensational in football, but they won't do it.
1: Talk about your last game being traumatic. Do you remember marching out there on the last day and the build-up to it?
0: Yes, I do. It was the day that we played Hawthorn at Footscray. I was told by the Footscray Football Club that was to be my last game. And I broke Dick Reynolds' record, and Dick Reynolds held it for 20 years, Essendon player. And he was at the ground to welcome me. And I remember very vividly, in the first quarter, I was nearly knocked out, unconscious, with a head collision. But we went on, we won the game by a point in torrential rain. And after that, celebrations galore. And that was my last game of league football.
1: And you didn't get to make that decision yourself?
0: No,
1: you were
0: I was told. I was told by the board of the Footscray Football Club. They said I'd had enough. And that was it. I trained for 3 or 4 months for 5 games. I could have played the whole year out.
1: So you must remember them with kind thoughts?
0: I do remember them with not kind thoughts at all. Every time I look at one of the bludgers, I say to myself, you were one of them. Well, the Magnificent Seven, these are the infamous five.
1: Do you ever get over anything like that as a professional sportsman?
0: Yes, you get over it, but inwardly you still think about them. I mean, they try to make themselves nice and friendly, and I remember, I mean, in my last year I was told I couldn't move one player from one position to the other unless I had their vote. Now, I was a coach. I showed a weakness to myself. I should have resigned as coach of Footscray when I was told I couldn't make a decision without their approval. I should have resigned. But my loyalty to Footscray, to the red, white and blue, was so strong, I stuck it out at the end of the year. Then I got sacked.
1: You've been through some hard times. Now is obviously another hard time.
0: Yes.
1: How would you compare the game you're playing now with some of the toughest games you've played?
0: This is the biggest. I mean, with a football injury, you know you're going to get over it with a broken bone or a cracked bone or torn muscle. But the problem I have now is one that I don't know how bad it is, how long it's going to take, will I get over it or not. So it's an old football cliche. They say they take it week by week. I'm taking it day by day. And it's one of those things I've just got to learn to live with. Be positive, think positive, and see what happens.
1: Is it something that other people can understand? I mean, you mentioned Johnny Raper, one of the rugby league players who's gone through the same thing.
0: Yes.
1: But is it anything you can share to help lessen the blow?
0: No. No one can ever understand how long the nights are. No one can ever understand unless they've been through it. No one can ever understand.
1: It must give you great satisfaction, though, to know that these people rally around you. And
0: absolutely sensational today. And I had a show on Friday at the AFL House, and today was...

0: magnificent. So many world champions here. And just in my honour, only the 8th person throughout Australia to be given the Legends honour. So I was really happy, Tracy. Yeah.
1: How do you see, like yourself, an AFL legend ranked against all other sports? I mean, did you consider yourself one of those before you were given this honour?
0: No, I didn't. I thought there'd be others before me. I don't know whether it's attributed because of my condition that I'm in or not, but I was certainly honoured today, and I'm certainly happy with my peers choosing me for this award. Only 8th in Australia in sport, and there's been some big names in sport.
1: What was your greatest moment in sport?
0: Oh, 54 grand final. But I suppose my biggest moment was my first game of league football. I always go back to that, and, you know, there's been so many. I captained and coached Victoria. I captained and coached Footscray into a grand final. I won the Tassie medal with Alan Arden in 58 Carnival, Centenary Carnival. I won 3 All-Australian Blazers. I played in 4 Carnivals. There's so many things, but I suppose if you want to analyse it all, a premiership is sensational, but your first game as a kid, you never forget.
1: Especially when it doesn't end.
0: When it doesn't end, and being only just 16 and a half, 17 years of age, it's probably the greatest highlight of your career.
1: Well, they call you, Ted Whitten, Mr. Football. What would football be without you?
0: Well, probably not for me to answer, Tracy. It's probably for other people to answer like they have today, but I mean, I'm not lost to football yet. I still want to be involved with the game, and it's only a matter of time to see how I go health-wise, to see what I can do to help keep the game as prosperous as it is. And, I can't answer what it would be like without me, but I suppose time will tell.
1: There's been a lot of talk today about you being the Don Bradman of AFL.
0: Yes.
1: Would you say it might be a good idea to say that Don Bradman is the Ted Whitten of cricket?
0: That's a fact, Tracy. Tracy, you're pretty good there, don't you? Oh, well, no, Don Bradman in his profession was excellent. But again, it's two different sports. Don Bradman couldn't do what I did. There's no way I could do what he did. But he was a world champion, and I mean, his sport was international sport. Our sport has only been, well, when I was playing, a sport played in your own state. It's only the last few years become international, become national. So it's pretty hard to try and gauge the two of them up, but he must have been a great man.
1: The same way as you are, Ted Whitten. All the best.
0: Thanks, Tracy. So many people have said so many nice things here today. Is that Tony Anguilla? G'day, Tony. Geez, the old place kick expert. What a lot of bullshit that was in those days. Bloody place kicks. But it was good to see you, Tony. John Conrad, haven't been mentioned though. John, how are you? Good to see you. Where's Bob Lowe? Good to see you, Bob. How are you? Have me a cup of coffee. Where's Hoppy? Hello, Hoppy. You're a champion. Jesus, son, you're a champion. What about Hoppy? And it's bad luck that my mate Donnie's not here today. Donnie Bradman, because he and Donnie and I have got on well together over the years. I don't think he's ever been called Donnie before, but I'm going to call him Donnie today. Only because, believe this or not, my brother was named after Sir Donald Bradman. Because my father wanted, he was a mad cricketer, and he said to Mum, we name him Don, after Sir Donald Bradman. So you've named after a superstar and a champion, a legend. They named me Ted, after himself. All he was a powder monkey in a bloody quarry who blew up rocks for a living. So, Gary, thank you very much. I do appreciate it. And to you, Dawn, and to all my peers in the Hall of Fame, it's enormous from my point of view, from a boy from the western suburbs of Melbourne. Yay! I do appreciate it, and my special thanks to everybody from the AFL, VFL, and to everybody that's spoken, and to all my friends I haven't had a chance to speak to today that have come along here, made their time available to be able to say thank you for what I've done. Whew. Jesus, I didn't think I'd get through it. But a special thanks, and this will take pride and place in my home, Dawn, as the 8th legend of the Hall of Fame And I've said to you once before, the Australian Hall of Fame, it's nice to be important. It's more important to be nice. And I thank you all.
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6: Hello, I'm Robert Baird with ABC Radio Darwin. The din and the colour of hundreds of thousands of soccer fans filled the stadiums and bars and streets of Russia earlier this year. The World Cup, the biggest stage in world football. But sadly, perhaps the world's biggest fans in Greece were missing in action. Not that it mattered much in Darwin, where there's an even bigger prize on offer. The bragging rights in the showdown between the two Greek heritage clubs, Hellenic and Olympic. It's a rivalry which dates back to the 60s, when players from the island of Kalymnos split from the predominantly Cypriot Hellenic team to form their own club.
7: I remember Portugal had the likes of Cristiano Ronaldo, they had Carvalho, they had all these big players, and we had this Greek team that went out with a plan.
8: There was a convoy of cars with Greek flags, and they drove from the Greek school all the way down to Parliament House.
7: It was like winning the World Cup. Greek flags everywhere, flares, I think. A couple of people threw a couple of dynamite for celebration.
9: The semi-final, they've got a goal here. The heading power of Haris Dias. They've scored from a corner again. He lifted his head and Portugal hang theirs.
6: It's the 5th of July, 2004, and underdogs Greece have defied the odds to win the European Championship. And, naturally enough, Darwin's Greeks are having a glenty, or a huge party.
10: Everyone is happy, everyone's smiling, and everyone...

0: ringing people up, telling them we won the cup. And we won it. We've got it here. We've got it here. This is the cup here.
1: They took him inside Parliament and they were showing him around. It was just massive.
2: I think we still speak about that to this day.
3: The Greek community's love affair with soccer, or as they call it, football, goes back decades. And there's no bigger rivalry than Hellenic versus Olympic.
4: My name is Costa Karolius, and I've got involved with soccer in Darwin from the 60s.
1: There was one particular game, it was in 68, I think, 67, 68, and the crowd was all literally on the line, because that's the only place you could sit. And something happened, somebody said something, and I remember my mum was there, my auntie and a few other people, and the guys started jumping into each other, fighting, and I remember the lady that was sitting next to mum got the umbrella and hit the guy over the head. It was a classic. It was absolutely classic.
5: There was punches thrown, there was chairs thrown, there was not only Millies going on the field, there was Millies going outside the field.
3: John Sacknas is the head coach at Hellenic FC.
5: Nowadays, it's a little bit more calm. It's a little bit more respectful.
6: The chairs are fixed in place.
5: Yeah, they are fixed in place. But mind you, back then, if they still were, I think we would have found a way of unfixing them and throwing them.
7: Look forward to this second half. We have no idea how this one's going to end. It's how you want it.
8: Ian Butterworth with the grandstand team here in Darwin. It is a rivalry, but it's more of a friendly and agreeable rivalry now.
3: Fifty-one years, and who holds the bragging rights?
8: 214 games they've played. Olympic, 108 wins. Hellenic, 72 wins.
3: Oh.
8: And there's been 34 draws. Over the last 5 years or so, Hellenic have ruled the roost a little bit.
9: G'day, my name's Ross Tsunyas. I've been playing for Darwin Olympic ever since I was 14 years old. For me, football was a way of life. Growing up, playing in Greece on the street, on dirt, enjoying it, made me enjoy it even more, bringing it back to Australia, playing for my club, my grandfather's club, my uncle's club, my brother's club, my dad's club, my family's club.
3: Tell us about your family. How's the clan involved in the club?
5: Yeah, look, my kids were involved at a young age, but, you know, growing up, they sought different interests.
3: Yeah.
5: I've got two children, lovely kids. My son, he'll be 21 this year, but he gave up chasing the football around to chasing women around, so I can't argue with that.
8: Can you go?
3: For John Tamboris, Greek football in Darwin propelled him to the world stage, playing professional football across three continents.
10: I remember when I was young, I used to get up at 6, knocking on the door. I mean, Dad used to work 6 days a week. So, poor fella, he had his only day off on a Sunday, and I would be knocking on his door from 6, you know, and my game's at 11 o'clock. That's how excited I was. And we'd get prepared, we'd be talking about it the night before, and then obviously after the game, you're talking about it, so it never really, really ends.
11: Well done, Ethan. Unlucky.
10: And as I said, it's just football continually for the last 30 years. It's just been football, football, football. You know, new generations are coming through, and it's awesome to see. The passion's still there. You can see that every time the Olympic players get onto the pitch and the Hellenic players, the passion, you know, for the shirt, you can see that they want to play well and they want to win, and I don't see it being any different for years to come.

The Don Bradman's Invincibles calendar is out at last, featuring the Don fiddling on every month. June sees the Don fiddling with Neil Harvey. July has our run machine showing Keith Miller where to go. And September links the Don with Bob Simpson in a spread but will surprise. That's the Don Bradman Invincibles calendar. 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
6: Hello, this is Sporting Witness from the BBC World Service. I'm Craig Boardman. 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For the amazing story I've got for you today, I'm taking you back to 1956 and the All-Ireland Hurling Championship Final, where

0: One man's legacy was revered, even among the rival team.
1: If Chris Ealing was playing, the place was jammed. He was phenomenal. The power and the strength that the man had was unreal.
0: That's the voice of Sean Kenefick. He's someone who's played alongside one of Ireland's greatest hurlers.
2: 24 years he played with Cork, which is kind of unheard of.
0: And this is Sean's grandson, Simon Kenefick, whose other grandfather happens to be Christy Ring.
2: He won 8 All-Irelands at the time, which was a record for quite a substantial time, and his scoring tally was a record for quite a time as well.
0: His career spanned 3 decades, from the 1940s to the 1960s, playing for Glen Rovers, also known as the Glen, and for Cork. So, what are the rules to a hurling match?
2: There's 15 players on each team. There's one goalkeeper, 6 defenders, 2 midfielders and 6 forwards.
0: Each player has a hurling stick called a hurley, which they use to hit a ball, which is also known as a slither.
2: So the aim is to outscore the opposition by striking the ball, similar to rugby goalposts, where you hit the ball over the upright for 1 point or into the goal, which is 3 points.
0: Hurling is one of Ireland's biggest sports.
2: So you'd play for your local club, depending on where you're born. It could be extremely regional or rural, or there can be city clubs. And then the best players from each club play for their county team. So there's 32 counties in Ireland, and the best players from each county represent them on the national level, which is the All-Ireland Hurling or Football Championship.
0: Hurling is an amateur sport. Most people who play for their local team or on a national level will most likely have jobs.
2: You're training 4 or 5 times a week. You'd obviously work whatever job you have, 9 to 5, then you go training in the evenings and you play at the weekend, but it's completely amateur. So you might have a stadium of 60, 70,000 people from your county going to the game, paying to get into that game, but you're doing it for the love of playing the game and the pride in playing for your county.
0: Simon's grandfather, Christy Ring, was born in 1920 in the small town of Cloyne, County Cork, in the south of Ireland. He loved hurling and would do anything to get his hands on a prized hurley stick.
2: When he was in the primary school, the student with the best mark on the test at the end of the week got the reward of a hurley, and he did everything in his power to get that hurley by the end of the week.
0: In 1941, he started playing for Glen Rovers and became a well-known hurler for Cork on a national level. His rise to fame came about when he captained Cork to win the 1946 All-Ireland Final. Simon's other grandfather, Sean, now 88 years of age, recalls what made Christy Ring so adored by his fans.
1: They love Christy Ring and people up the country. If it was a club game with the Glen and they're playing up the country, the first thing they'd ask is Christy Ring playing.
2: He could be playing with Cork against Tipperary or Kilkenny, and that game could be on in Dublin in Croke Park, and people from other counties, whether it be Galway or Limerick, travelling, and you even hear people cycling from Cork to Dublin for a game just to see him play.
0: That's just over a 500-kilometre round trip. He attracted fans far and wide, not only in Ireland.
2: Myself and a few friends went over to America, to Boston, and we were in Fenway Park where the Red Sox play, and we were just walking around the stadium on one of the tours, and an older man, curator or I don't know what his actual role there was, but he realised we were Irish, and I think he was Irish himself of some descendants, and started talking to us about did we play hurling.
0: Simon and his friends are shown a publicity photograph of Christy Ring throwing a baseball at Fenway Park in 1954.
2: I think the title is the Irish Babe Ruth. So like, to even be compared to one of the greatest baseball players of all time, being regarded as that but of hurling is cool. The lads kind of informed him that I was his grandson and he was

0: kind of taken aback at that.
1: It's 3 o'clock on Sunday, the 23rd of September, 1956, and Croke Park in Dublin is hosting the All-Ireland Senior Hurling Championship Final. It's Cork versus Wexford. Christy Ring is going for a record 9th All-Ireland title. Sean was 18 at the time and watched the game with 83,000 spectators.
2: Once Christy Ring went onto the field, twould erupt. Croke Park would actually explode.
0: Wexford were winning by 4 points. But in the second half, Cork came back into it. Granda got a 21-yard free, which would be very close to the goal towards the end. But the Wexford goalkeeper stopped it. That was a famous save by the Wexford goalkeeper, which ended Cork's chances, and Granda would have got his 9th All-Ireland final victory if they had won.
1: Wexford won the match. What happened next, though, was unprecedented.
0: When the whistle blew, the Wexford players lifted Grandad onto their shoulders as a mark of respect and sportsmanship.
2: They lifted him because they loved him. There was no hatred. The match was played. That was the end of it.
0: It's amazing that without even thinking of celebrating them finally beating Cork, they immediately thought of maybe even that they've finally beaten him, they've gotten the better of him. In defeat, he was still regarded so highly as a player. I always say as a person as well that they had such respect for him that that's where their minds went after winning that game. He's amazing.
1: It would be Ring's last All-Ireland final appearance. Christy Ring finally hung up his hurling stick in 1967 at the age of 46.
2: They'll never, ever be a Christy Ring. You're going to get rugby players, you're going to get soccer players, you're going to get boxers. Never be another Christy Ring.
1: Christy Ring died in 1979 at the age of 58. His funeral was covered by Ireland's national broadcaster, RTE.
3: It was the biggest funeral seen in Cork for over 50 years. The coffin was draped in the colours of Glen Rovers, and it took over 3 hours for the cortege to make the 20-mile journey from Cork City to Christy Ring's native parish of Cloyne.
0: 60,000 people lined the streets of Cork. The country roads were just lined with people paying their respects.
1: At the time, Ireland's Taoiseach, the country's Prime Minister, was Christy's former teammate Jack Lynch, who spoke at his funeral.
4: As long as young men will match their hurling skills against each other on Ireland's green fields, as long as hurling is played, the story of Christy Ring will be told, and that will be forever.
1: Simon Kenefick and his grandfather Sean Kenefick were speaking to me, Craig Boardman, for the Witness History podcast from the BBC World Service.

0: Are there any winners in the cost of living crisis? Has gambling become our national sport? How much more can our farmers survive? What's causing the algal bloom? Can we afford the energy transition?
1: Questions. They've never been more important. So the one thing we'll never question is our duty to keep asking. ABC News. Keep asking.
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3: It's February 1998 and a farmer from Kenya is about to become his country's first Winter Olympian. Philip Boyt is competing at the Nagano Games in Japan as part of an experiment to see if African athletes can excel at snow sports too.
4: You know, I used to run 800 meters and 1500 meters. Nike, the big company for sports, they wanted to try a Kenyan. I say, yes, why not? Let me go and try. And it was a bit challenging because it is very cold. For me, it was so much cold. I've never gone through such a cold weather like that. Because in Kenya, we are not that lucky to have snow.
3: Philip specialised in cross-country skiing, not the kind where you speed down slopes, but a tough endurance sport where you push yourself up and down long courses using poles. He did most of his training in Finland or on roller skis back home in sunny Kenya. In 2 years, he became good enough to try and compete with the best, the Norwegian Bjørn Dæhlie.
5: Olympic skiers, yeah, they were pop stars in Norway. Cross-country skiing, it's at least as big as the biggest football clubs in Europe.
3: So are you comparable with David Beckham for Norwegians? Are you the one skier that they will all have heard of?
5: Maybe.
3: In 1998, Bjørn Dæhlie was the favourite to win gold in Philip's event, the 10-kilometre classic race.
4: When we were at the warm-up area, and then my coach from Finland was telling me, oh, do you know that guy? Have you been following television? I think I've been showing you guys Bjørn Dæhlie. And then I say, yes. And then he said, now, today, you are on the track with him.
5: The whole cross-country team of Norway had heard about this strange guy from Africa, Kenya, who tried to participate in the Olympics. Of course, as Norwegians, we thought that was quite interesting and we were eager to see how he will succeed.
3: But the race started in chaos. The skiers were soaked with unexpected heavy rain. Most scrambled to change the wax on their skis to stop them sliding in the slushy snow. But not Philip.
4: For me, it was the worst because I don't know to handle that situation compared to others. Myself at that time was only 2 years' experience. When I tried skiing, it made me fall down so many times. Going uphills was a problem because already the skis were collecting snow and it was like I was putting on the high heel shoes.
3: And even the great Bjørn Dæhlie struggled in the wet weather.
5: With these conditions, it was quite difficult to get the grip of the skis. So I was really, I was almost collapsing in the last kilometer and I was lucky and felt really good to go over the finish line. And to see that I was winning the whole race was fantastic, of course.
3: With his victory, Bjørn became the first person in history to win 6 Winter Olympic golds. He was supposed to head straight to the medal ceremony, but he realised the race wasn't over and asked if he could stay to wait for the

0: He's on the polls waiting, and then immediately when I returned, and then I said, it's the same guy, Beyond Ali. The guy coach was showing me, and I've been seeing him in television. And then he was just running towards me and then like trying to stop me and then holding me, because at that time I didn't have good technique to break. So I was going, and then he was trying to stop me. And then I realized he's the same guy, he's the top guy, and I couldn't believe it myself when he was holding me.
1: Beyond Ali's gesture made sporting history. Pictures of the two skiers together went global. And by the time Philip arrived back in Kenya, he'd also become a star.
0: The villagers, they escorted me from the airport all the way to my home area. There was a lot of singing, and I'm not good at singing, but I can just sing a bit about how they were singing. Yaninga to me, yani yani je biosok, yani asai, yani yaninga to me, yani. They were telling me, you don't say I came last, because all the time when I was talking to them, I said I was the last one. They said, no, you should say you are the champion. There's no other Kenyan who was there, so you won the Kenyans and you won the African continent. So it was a big day for me.
1: Boyd continued to ski internationally until 2011, although he never won a race. But following his pioneering performance in Nagano, a new generation of Africans were inspired to take up winter sports.
0: All of them, they are saying, we came to like this sport because of you. You are our mentor, because we saw television 1998, and we tell our people, if Kenya can do, also us, we can do. And you are our hero, because without you, we couldn't venture into winter sports.
1: And as for Beyond Ali, he continued to play an important role in Philip's life.
0: Everybody were asking if we were friends before. They were asking me, have you been so much friends with that guy? Do you train with him? Do you stay with him? All the time I answered no, but they couldn't believe that. They were telling me, he has to be a dear friend, and he has to be a very good-hearted man. And they told me, you should keep that name at your family. Also, myself, I thought a lot, and then I said, okay, if we shall be lucky enough to have a boy, then I'll call Dali.
2: I think he phoned me and told me that, Bjorn, I got a son now, and I want to name him after you. I'm going to name him Dali Boyd. And wow, so you are going to use my last name as his first name. Yes, I will do that, Philip told me that. And that was a big thing in Norway, and he was invited to a TV show, and he brought his wife and this young Dali Boyd.
1: The two skiers have kept in touch and still meet up regularly in Europe. And Philip is hopeful that after 16 years, he's finally getting a return visit.
0: He was to come to Kenya so that we can train roller skates with him and doing a bit of running and hiking in the forest. But he was scared of lions. He was telling me, but I told him, there's no lions, no snakes. He can come to Kenya. We can train high altitude training. Yeah, I've been visiting him all the time. I need him also to visit my family and visit Kenya and enjoy with him. He's a dear friend.
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8: Now, Muhammad Ali is widely regarded as the greatest sports person who ever lived. His battles for civil rights outside the ring as celebrated as his bouts inside it. So in this hour of the show, 10 years on from his passing, this is his story told largely in his own words through rarely heard audio from the BBC archives. With interviews, poetry and song, we follow Ali from his rise to stardom at the Rome Olympics through his exile from boxing during the Vietnam War, to his extraordinary reclaiming of the heavyweight title in Zaire, and latterly his battle with Parkinson's disease. Ali's command of language was so dazzling, it earned him the nickname the Louisville Lip.
9: Please, please, please. Gentlemen, I'd like the accredited members of the press to come closer forward, as Muhammad Ali would be very pleased to answer all your questions. Will you please come closer? Come closer, please. Don't be shy.
10: I am the greatest!
11: Now, you know I'm bad. Only last week, I murdered a rock, injured a stone, hospitalized a brick. I'm so mean, I make medicine sick.

0: I'm not just a boxer. I'm not just an ordinary fighter. I can talk all week on millions of subjects, and you do not have enough wisdom to corner me on television.
1: Then someone with color, someone with dash, brought fight fans a running with cash. Cassius Clay.
0: Well, once you hear the truth, you don't want no pie up in the sky after you die. You want something sound while you're still around here on the ground.
2: You started to box?
3: Well, at the age of 12 years old, 11 years old, I went to this big gymnasium hall where they were having what we call the home show, where people demonstrate exhibits of bizarre, like various car dealers would be there displaying cars, and they'll serve refreshments, and you have a few little singing and entertainment, and this comes on once a year in Louisville, Kentucky, that we have. And I went there, you know, kids looking for everything free you could get, popcorn and candy, and left my bicycle outside. It was a rainy night, I remember, and came back. It was stolen, so I asked the man where could I find the nearest policeman. He told me a fellow by the name of Joe Martin, who's downstairs in Columbia Training Center. So I went down and reported my bicycle, and I asked him could I learn how to box so I could beat the guy up if I catch him.
1: Good God!
4: '54, '55, when I was training for the Golden Gloves and just started boxing, coming out of Jew joints, teenage clubs, after training, after school, go punch a Jew box and no rich to come on.
1: Good golly, Miss Molly.
5: I didn't run with a gang. I didn't have time. They had a few little street gangs and people that hang around on them, sitting under the spotlight at nights, talking and shooting dice and playing marbles. But I was so wrapped up in boxing since I was 12. I'd always go to the gymnasium every day at 6 o'clock after school. And in the mornings, I would run looking forward to the future Golden Glove and Olympic tournaments. And I had something to do, which most kids really need, something they can look forward to, a goal, a purpose to work towards, something to achieve. It keeps them out of trouble. And I'm lucky to be one. At the age of 12, I always had a good boxing talent. We had a local TV show called Tomorrow's Champions. It comes on in Louisville, Kentucky there. 3 bouts and 2-minute round bouts, kids. And I had about 45 fights on this show. I came up on it. So I was so busy, I didn't have time to run in the street game.
6: Jump to the left, to right, to the body, and back the way again. That's the picture with Marciano. A long left hand for Marciano. That's a couple moves away.
3: I've always wanted to be the world champion. Ever since I first heard of Rocky Marciano, I remember one night I was in a car hitchhiking a ride home from the gymnasium, and Marciano was fighting Walt Carter, somebody, there's a Charles or somebody, and I remember when the man said, in this corner, the heavyweight champion of the whole world, Rocky Marciano, and that's just so much glory, it sounds so good. Here I am, a little boy in Kentucky, and here I've caught hell scuffling with the boys in my neighborhood. And just to think, the champion of the whole big world, the champion of all Europe, America, Asia, Africa, Japan, China, everywhere, the champion of the world.
7: Very tall, rangy, agile fighter, Clay. Considerable reach advantage here. Boxes wily, a lot to learn, but my goodness me, the effortless way he throws out those punches.
2: One of the really big things in your life, of course, in your younger life, was when you won that gold medal in the Olympic Games. Tell me about the final bout you had in Rome.
3: Well, yes, that was with a fellow from Poland who was also strong and tough. I was 18 years old at the time. He was about 27, and it was a tough fight. My skill and my boxing ability, jabbing and moving, my speed, natural reflexes beat him, and it was a good

0: thrilling. Getting the gold medal, it was real thrilling. And I had a lot of write-ups where they would say where I would carry that medal. Even the bed with me.
1: They told me you had it on for about 48 hours. Is that right?
0: That's right.
2: Well, well, what a boxer this Clay is. 18 years of age, the size of him. We're going to hear a lot more of this young man, I'd say.
3: Won the Olympic gold medal in Rome, Italy. Olympic champion, the Russian standing right here, and the pole right here. And the flag is going ton, ton, ton, ton, ton, ton. Ton, ton, ton, ton, ton. I'm standing so proud. Ton, ton, ton, ton, ton, ton. And I done whooped the world for America. Ton, ton, ton, ton, ton, ton. I took my gold medal, thought I'd invented something. I said, man, I know I'm going to get my people freedom there. I'm the champion of the whole world, the Olympic champion. I know I can eat downtown now. And I went downtown that day, had my big old medal on, and went to the restaurants. At that time, black things weren't integrated. The black folks couldn't eat downtown. And I went downtown, I sat down, and I said, a cup of coffee, hot dog. The lady said, we don't serve Negroes. I'm the Olympic gold medal. 3 days ago, I fought for this country in Rome. I won the gold medal, and I'm going to eat. And I had to leave that restaurant in my hometown where I went to church and served in their Christianity and fought and daddy fought in all the wars. Just won the gold medal and couldn't eat downtown. I said, something's wrong.
4: The gold medal from Rome, of which Ali was once so proud, wound up at the bottom of the Ohio River. He threw it there because he said it had become a symbol to him of the white man's supremacy. Strange that, as he'd beaten a white man to win it.
5: The riots get national publicity, and from across America, Negro reinforcements arrive to fight for civil rights, including one strong supporter of non-violence, a local boy made good, Cassius Clay.
6: I'm with them for freedom, justice, and equality here in Louisville, even more so than I am the people in Vietnam. And my people first deserve freedom, justice, and equality.
7: And the I am the greatest business, did that originate with you, or was that a gimmick put up by other people?
3: Well, I got that from Gorgeous George. Gorgeous George, a wrestler. You heard of Gorgeous George? He used to say, I am beautiful. I am pretty. I can never lose. I will whoop any man in the world. You come out tomorrow, I'm going to annihilate that bum. I'm the king. I'm great. And he'd throw the camera down and run off the television show. And people say, oh, he's conceited. His head is too big. He talked too much. He needs a whooping. And they would buy tickets to go see him beat. And I went to see him beat myself one night. And I saw 15,000 people in Las Vegas, Nevada, and came to see Gorgeous George beat. But the catch is all of them had to pay to get in. And I said, boy, that is a good idea. So I start talking. I am the greatest. I'm pretty. I can't lose. I'm the king. I'm beautiful. If he talks jive, you're falling fast. Oh, his mouth is so big. Oh, I don't like boxing, but I'm going to see him beat. And they had to buy a ticket, and I went to the bank laughing. I have a little poem I'd like to recite concerning friendship, then I'll go on my next little topic. It says, friendship is a priceless gift that cannot be bought nor sold, but its value is far greater than a mountain made of gold. For gold is cold and lifeless, it can neither see nor hear. In time of trouble, it's powerless to cheer. Gold has no ears to listen, no heart to understand. It cannot bring you comfort or reach out a helping hand. So when you ask God for a gift, be thankful if he sends not diamonds, pearls, or riches, but the love of real, true friends.
8: What about the poetry? Was that your idea?
3: Well, yes. When I fought Archie Moore, I wrote a poem. I said, when you come to the fight, don't block the aisles and don't block the door, for you all may go home after round four.
9: No doubt about the top feature in tonight's specially lengthened edition of Sports Fuel, because everyone is still talking about the fight between Cassius Clay and Henry Cooper. Now, we shall be showing you our exclusive recording of the fight, and that, in turn, means our boxing correspondent, Harry Carpenter.
2: And Cassius Clay, the gimmick man to the last, comes into the ring with this monster crown on his head and all the way down to the ringside through the rows of people with umbrellas. So people were throwing things and

0: trying to knock the crown off his head. So here we go. The fight of the year, Clay from the right-hand corner against Cooper of Britain. And Clay has said, I'll beat him in five. We'll see.
1: If Cooper beats me, I will retire. If Cooper goes over five rounds, I won't return to the United States for 90 days.
2: Why not?
1: Because I talk too much.
0: Well, now it seems to be all right. And out he comes to round five. And now round five is the round in which Clay said he would beat Cooper. But now this crowd at Wembley are beginning to bow for a Cooper win. Oh, and now Cooper's left eye is really in a shocking state. It really is now. Cooper's left eye is pouring blood. Gum shoots flying out. Henry is dripping blood. And I think this is it. The court, the towel has come in from Cooper's corner. And Tommy Little's looking at it. And he's had to stop the fight. There was no alternative. He had to stop the fight, Tommy Little. It's all over in round five. And Clay is getting bombarded with programs from angry ringsiders.
3: Does the hatred get to you there after a time, going into the ring each time as a villain, knowing that they want you to be whipped?
4: That's
3: Does that
4: I
3: get
4: want.
3: Through to you?
4: No. I'll just be laughing. The people be booing. Oh, kill that big mouth. Oh, he talks too much. Oh, he's going to get it tonight. I can't stand him. Ooh, I love that. I said, ah! I can't stand him. I said, ah!
5: Gentlemen, please. The time, 1:15 of the fifth round. The referee stops the contest. Clay, the winner.
2: What's left then, Cassius? The world championship?
1: The world's championship. I'm gunning for this big, ugly bear, Sonny Liston. I'm too fast for him. I think too quick. I'm going right to that fight and challenge the champ. Well, any man that wants to fight me is crazy. Cassius. I'm the greatest.
6: Sonny, what happened? Get up, the bell rung. Sonny, get up. Don't quit. Sonny said, my mother did not raise no food. I'm going to stay right here on my stoop.
7: And what's happened? Clay has won. Clay has won. It's all over at the end of the sixth round. The Cassius Clay is the new champion of the world.
8: And the whole crowd were either dazed or booing or cheering. Cassius is the champion. And if he doesn't talk boxing out of existence and doesn't confuse resin with religion or politics with pugilism, then he may, and I repeat may, enhance and encourage what used to be a great sport.
9: Clay became world champion, defeating the unbeatable Sonny Liston. He said he would. But before and after the fight, people wondered about his sanity.
10: I'm the greatest thing that ever lived. I'm great, I don't have a mark on my face, and I upset Sonny Liston, and I just turned 22 years old. I must be the greatest. I am the king of the world.
11: Darling, you sent me, I know you sent me.
12: This is Sam Cooke. As you can see, like me, he's awful pretty. And we are here now working on a record called The Gang's All Here. And Sam and I, we expect to have this out in another week or so.
13: Would you like to give us a preview of this disc?
12: Well, this, I want to give you a little introduction. Only this record is talking about, you know, me, the greatest, and the various people in countries such as England and Paris. And we'll give them a sound.
14: Come on, let's give them a preview.
12: We'll do a lot better if we had the music here with us.
14: All right, we're going to do it.
12: We'll try now.

0: if he shuts his mouth, I think he'll go down as one of the best ever to bat.
1: Youngsters usually look up to a world champion. He's given the wrong image.
2: He's a big lad. He's the greatest. He made up a poem as well.
3: Do you feel free to do anything that you really want to do, or do you feel some cases your fame restrains you from doing things you'd like to do?
4: Both. Sometimes I'm too free, and sometimes I feel like I'm a complete slave. Can you imagine I cannot go nowhere else and just take a walk and have dinner? Can you imagine every restaurant in the world, every in America, in the street I walk down, traffic stops, a crowd comes around? I've been new since 1960. It's news wherever I go. That's for the rest of my days. So I feel a slave to society, a slave to a cause, and that cause is to live the right life.
5: Do you find it difficult to have to live up to that image all the time? I mean, people expect you to be, you know, come out with the lines and with the poetry and all that sort.

0: ain't that nice.
1: Well, sometimes when you're promoting fights, they look for you to come out with something new all the time, and sometimes you're just not in the mood. And when you're not in the mood, the fight's rather difficult when they expect so much from you and you don't have it prepared.
0: Sort of enjoyments you get out of your own private life?
1: Well, I enjoy getting away from the telephone, just cutting the grass, or going to the grocery store, or walking the streets with the everyday working people, and just being myself and getting out of public and interviews and put on a pair of pants and a pair of overalls, just like everyday working man, and hang out pool rooms and places where they at, everyday people is what I enjoy.
2: To top it all, Cassius Clay didn't exist anymore.
3: Gentlemen, Muhammad Ali, 201 pounds.

0: found throughout the colleges everywhere that I have toured since the Williams fight, they're trying to do the Ali shuffle.
1: Ladies and gentlemen, this is the regular dance that I use just before the shuffle. I'm moving and I'm moving and I'm jumping around, and just before you know it, that's the Ali shuffle from the side view. You see, that's the side view. And then this is the Ali shuffle from the front view. And just as soon as you do that shuffle, a split second right after that shuffle, it's a good punch. It's the Ali shuffle.
2: Terrell will catch hell at the sound of the bell. Ernie Terrell thinks he's a championship fighter, but when he meets me, he will fall 20 pounds lighter. Now, I don't want to be a drag, and I'm not here to brag, but it's Terrell's jaw I'm out to tag. Now, I understand he wants to stand toe-to-toe, and with me, trade blow for blow. But if he's hip, he will take a dip, because I plan to bust his lip. And after the fight, he will know he was in a scuffle, because he couldn't master the Ali shuffle. Surprised you, huh?
3: That's the best yet.
2: Surprised you, huh? That's a long prediction, huh?
4: Not Cassius Clay. What's my name? He's asking him, what's my name in the middle of a world heavyweight championship fight? What's my name? He says it over and over again. I want to know my name. It's Ralph. Goes for him after the bell. Oh dear, this is not sport.
5: He completely changed his opinion about Terrell overnight. Well, it might have been, as he said, that he cooled down, but I think it's rather more likely that the people behind him, who are the Muslims, and in particular Herbert Mohammed, who's now his manager, I think it's very likely that they got hold of him overnight and said, look, you're destroying what little good public image you've got left, and you've got to change this, and you've now got to give Terrell a little credit.
2: Yes, I was sorry to see the fight end the way it did, and ever since I've accepted the religion of Islam and become a Muslim, I hate to think of the idea of hurting anyone, and especially seeing the blood pour like it was pouring. I just wanted to just stop right there. As a matter of fact, I got on the defense and just started backing off of it. Mm.
6: I pray every morning at 5 o'clock. My clock rings at 4:30. I'm up at 5. I take a shower, put my white robe on, I put the towel on the floor, and I face the east towards Mecca. And we say, surely I have turned myself to thee, O Allah, trying to be upright, to him who has originated the heavens and the earth. And I am not of the polytheists. Surely my prayers, my sacrifices, my life and my death are all for Allah, the Lord of all the worlds. No associates has he. This am I commanded. I am of those who submit. O Allah, thou art the king. Thou art my Lord, and I am thine servant. And ain't that no beautiful than getting up in the morning, brushing your teeth, washing out your mouth, taking the sin and the evil out that you've gotten from this world, comb your hair, wash the dirt out of your hair, put a clean white robe on, don't even stand on the dirty floor, stand on the towel, no shoes on, facing the east, asking the originator of the universe to make me better, make me stronger, give me more power. This is done 5 times a day. And if Allah's with me, it ain't no way no man can win. No way. When I got Allah, can't no human being win. There's no way.

0: after me. I. State your full name. Do solemnly swear.
1: Do solemnly swear.
0: That I will support and defend. The Constitution of the United States. Against all enemies.
1: Against all enemies.
2: Hullabird in Baltimore is a typical U.S. Army induction center. Business is brisk here every day from 7 a.m., 6 days a week. It's been like this since the summer when President Johnson responded to the Army's increased call for men in Vietnam by raising the draft call from 17,000 to over 45,000 a month.
3: A chorus of disapproval of the latest escalation of the Vietnam War is continuing on Capitol Hill and in many American newspapers. It started last week on the news that an extra 45,000 troops were to be committed and that hitherto off-limit targets were to be attacked from the air. Since then, there have been 2 days of bombing near the Chinese border.
4: I would like to ask you this, Mohammed, if I may. There's been a lot of talk on this side of the Atlantic about this call-up of yours. If you were drafted and you had to go to Vietnam, would you go there?
5: Well, I'm not talking about that. The draft board's taking it up with my lawyers.
6: But with the Vietnam War hotting up, the U.S. Army got less fussy about intelligence. Muhammad Ali was eligible for the Army, they said. His reply? He said he had no quarrel with the Viet Cong. He wouldn't join up. America turned on him.
2: Something happening here. What it is ain't exactly clear.
7: Perhaps 300 police, equipped for light work, move slowly and relentlessly along Pennsylvania Avenue, using tear gas where they had to. And as the tear gas canisters began to burst around us, there was no alternative.
2: Wrong. Nobody's right if everybody's wrong.
8: Now, the title was taken away from you because you refused to go into the Army, and there is a chance that you could go to jail for this.
5: Oh, I knew that when I stuck up for the Islamic belief, 1,000%, that I would catch pressures. And many people, religious people in the past, Jesus spent some time in jail, Moses spent some time in jail, Noah, Lot, the Honorable Elijah Muhammad Ali himself, Martin Luther King, all men who stand up for their beliefs in a society where that is not understood or is misrepresented, naturally suffer punishments, but in the end, they're always much greater after they serve the time.
8: You'd rather do this than, for instance, leave the country and live abroad?
5: Oh, I'll never leave the country. I've had many offers to leave the country, to go to other countries, to be citizens of their governments. But my people are here, the 22 million people struggle for freedom, justice, and equality. I have the image. I can do a lot to help, in jail or not.
8: If all goes well and you don't go to jail, I understand you...
5: If I don't go to jail, I'll be on my comeback trail. I'll make them scuffle with the shuffle.
9: I didn't know exactly what it was about, but all I knew is that from what the Honorable Elijah Muhammad, our spiritual teacher, taught us at the time, we weren't allowed to fight for America according to our beliefs when we were not free. We were not allowed to go to fight some darker people in Asia. It's never lynched me, never raped me, never slaved me, never worked me hard. And I'm over here fighting and killing him and don't even know him. So I would have rather been in jail or rather been dead than for be on my conscience or for God to punish me that I'm shooting some Viet Cong that I don't know who's fighting for his rights. And I just knew the war was unjust and it wasn't right. And on those grounds, I rejected it, gave it the millions of dollars, gave it the title. Or knowing, really believing that down in the courts, they would know that I'm sincere. And the government did change. They got out of Vietnam and the court said I was innocent. This is what I was gambling on. If I had to, I would have went to jail. I spoke at colleges, the hippies and the long-haired fellows, and they start supporting me. My pictures up on walls as a hero, one who stood up for his people, one who stood up against the wall, because it's getting more unpopular every day, one who gave up his title, gave it all up.
10: Didn't that have a feeling of tremendous triumph for you to be treated in that way after what you'd been through?
9: No, I had a feeling of humbleness. So I can't blame them for doing what they should have done. It's just too bad they didn't recognize me for doing what I believed.
11: That must have taken a lot of courage.
9: Yeah, I got that letter saying greetings. I said, clean out my cell, take my tail on the trail for the jail without bail. Cause it's better they're eating watching television fair than in Vietnam somewhere's dead. But I was right. I took a stand. The country changed and admit the war was wrong, so I made a good move.
11: Yes.
9: And that Vietnam stand will last longer in the history books than my box.
11: I think you're probably right.
12: Oh, he's the greatest son. You better know it, yeah. The Louisville Lift.
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14: The last of the American fighting troops in Vietnam left this morning as the final batch of American prisoners were being released in Hanoi.
15: Joe Frazier had meantime become the heavyweight champion, and he was a good one. Smokin' Joe, a fighting man in the more traditional mold.
16: I'm glad that I am back so we can settle this confusion about Joe Frazier and all the people who think he's still the champion. And I hope something can soon be worked out where we can solve this whole heavyweight mess.
17: What happens is, after reading the newspapers, reading articles from people like, he's a bum, Joe Frazier will tear him up, I wish he could fight again, oh, he's lucky he's out because we will whoop him, oh, Joe Frazier this, Joe Frazier that, oh, he needs to be locked up, oh, he's bad to boxing, and all this makes me strong. I look at it. I've taken an underline, I remember all the names. I said, ooh, I'm not just going to be whooping my opponent, I'm going to be whooping all of these cats too.
18: You yourself would surely like to meet Joe Frazier, wouldn't you? Because he's got the title that...
17: I have the title. I would say that Joe Frazier would like to fight me to be recognized by the whole world, even Russia, as the champion. Joe Frazier, now that I have a license, is just... I would say just another contender now that I'm active. I could go on, I could box you tomorrow and never need Joe Frazier, and we could sell out, you know. So,
18: I have my own doubts about that.
17: Frazier would be a much easier fight as far as I'm concerned. I hate to disgust you like that because you built it up to be so big, but it really ain't nothing.

0: 15 hours ago, I left the ringside of Madison Square Garden, New York, carrying with me the videotape recording of one of the most extraordinary fights of all time. Now I'm in London to share with you the boxing experience of a lifetime. The amazing multi-million dollar battle of champions between Joe Frazier and Cassius Clay for the undisputed heavyweight championship of the world.
1: The bell's coming up. And Clay's play-acting again. He pretends he's hurt. And Clay was hurt, but not hurt as much as he was trying to make out. And Angelo Dundee shouts at him and says, "What are you doing?" Frazier's at last caught up with him. Tremendous left hook, and Clay is fighting for survival.
2: He can't do nothing. They gave him the title. It'll last a few days, but he can't do nothing with it because he's not the real champ.
3: It really was something. For me, it was the most memorable of all sporting occasions, that first meeting between Frazier and Ali. Frazier got the decision. The greatest was now only the second greatest. Would he quit? Could he stand not being the best? In sports broadcasting, there is, of course, one voice you can never ignore. This time, some months before their fight actually took place, the greatest was talking about the prospect of meeting Joe Bugner.
4: I believe that I'm the greatest fighter in the whole world because this is my world. I'm the champion of this whole world. And if Joe Bugner is whooping people, and if Joe Bugner thinks he can whoop me, then I want to come over that Earl's court, Henry's court, Williams court, George's court. I don't care whose court it is. I'll get him, and I'll show Joe Bugner that I might be a little old now, but I'm still Muhammad Ali. I'm going to prove to the whole world that I'm still the greatest. I'm still the king, and there's no man on this earth to prove my worth.
3: Well, you can't fool all of the people all of the time. Mr. Ken Norton was, in due course, to seal the Louisville lip.
2: Ken Norton fight when he beat me, when Frazier beat me, Foreman had the title. I noticed that George Foreman was really liked by the white power structure there in America. They were his champion. When Joe Frazier beat me, they were all rooting for him. This was when Norton broke my jaw. I heard things in the audience. He got just what he needed. Well, if I hadn't represented the things that I do for black people, for freedom, for standing up, being myself, and respecting my own, speaking up for them, walking the streets with my people, not getting too big for them and staying with them. If I hadn't had this type image, they wouldn't have said the things they said. This motivated me. This idea of struggle and freedom fighting makes me a better fighter.
3: Eventually, George Foreman became champion, and Ali was to attempt what only one man had previously succeeded in doing, to regain the heavyweight championship in Africa, in Zaire. Few believed he could beat Foreman, who'd taken over from Sonny Liston that unbeatable mantle.
5: Well, from Scotland, we're going to go overseas again because in a few hours from now, at 3 o'clock in the morning, our time, Muhammad Ali, the former Cassius Clay, surely the most verbose and self-opinionated boxer there's ever been, will, for the last time, he says, try and beat George Foreman, a powerful and ruthless fighter, at Ali's junior by 6 years.
6: It's going to be some fight. The greatest fight, the greatest event of all times when I get to Kinshasa, Zaire, in Africa. 2 billion people will watch the fight. If you think the world was surprised when Nixon resigned, wait till I whip Foreman's behind.
1: About to see the second man in history to regain the world heavyweight title. Foreman now for about 3 rounds has looked as though he's dredging up the last reserve.
7: Right hand, Ali! Right hand!
1: Foreman's corner looking desperately anxious. And the puppet is now beginning to show on the left-hand side of Foreman's face as well. Look at that. Just made to flounder by the agility of Ali. Still producing it at 32.
6: I read a poem that goes like this. How the fight's gonna sound on radio. Ali comes out to meet Foreman, but Foreman starts to retreat. Now Ali lands on the right. What a beautiful swing. And the punch lifts George
8: clean out of the ring. George is still rising, but the referee wears a frown, for he can't start counting till George comes down. Now George disappears from view. The crowd is getting frantic, but our radar stations have picked him up. He's somewhere over the Atlantic. Who would have thought when they came to the fight that they witnessed the launching of a colored satellite?
1: Muhammad Ali, and everybody is fighting to get into the ring now. Ali is heavyweight champion of the world at 32. And people now are going mad. Stalls are being swung, the police are in, the batons are out.
9: Everybody stop talking now, attention. I told you. All of my critics, I told you all that I was the greatest of all times when I beat Sonny Liston. I told you today I'm still the greatest of all times. Never again make me the underdog until I'm about 50 years old. That's right. Then you might get me. I told you I'm the real champion. I told you I'm the champion of the world. All of you bow. All of my critics crawl. All of you suckers who write the Ring magazine, all of you suckers bow because the stage was set. You made him great.
10: Through London on his way home from a post-fight visit to Zaire, and I went to see him in the suite he and his entourage had taken in a London hotel. There were lots of other people there to see him before us. A Turkish wrestler presented him with a box of Turkish Delight, and then he lifted Ali up, turned him upside down, and held him there posed for a Turkish press photographer. There was an African filmmaker who'd come to discuss a commentary that Ali was recording for a documentary film. There was a young English press photographer pleading for a special photograph of the great man reading a special edition of a London evening paper. Finally, it was our turn. Muhammad Ali, you proved in Zaire that you're still the greatest. Are you a different man from when you first won the world championship?
2: Yes, I'm 10 years older now after getting it again. I value it more than I did the first time.
10: Do you value it partly because it makes you able to do other things apart from boxing?
2: That's the main thing, because I can get the ear of the world and I can help many of my struggling people be saying a few things, just fighting in countries such as Zaire. Many people never heard of Zaire, and when it was the Belgian Congo, we all knew about it. But after the name Zaire, we never got heard much about it. This helped a lot, and fighting there put the country made a lot of people know it. And a lot of things I want to do for my people in America and the black people of the world. A lot of things I want to say, a lot of things I want to teach them and represent to them, and I can do it better by being champion. And this is why I value it more. The biggest prize in the whole world, sports, entertainment, or anything, is the World Heavyweight Championship. Even president of a country is only the president of a country. But there's not but one real world-recognized man, and that is the World Heavyweight Champion.
11: He is the best-known face on the planet. The Harvard class of 1975 invited Muhammad Ali to speak tonight because he is not only a fine athlete and the world heavyweight champ, but also because he has wisdom from outside the boxing world, which he has come here to share with us tonight. So without saying anything further, because the champ says it all, here's Professor Muhammad Ali.
2: I regret that I should have studied hard in school, probably should have went to college one day. I regret that, but one day soon, I hope to make up for it. But common sense means a lot. Einstein, understand, wasn't an educated man. Moses, Lot, Noah, Jesus, God's major prophets weren't educated men. I get by using common sense. And experience is the best teacher, and I get a lot of experience.
12: When you say you're going to make up for it one day, what would you do to make up for it?
2: Well, one day I would like to take up some course, mainly on reading and writing. That's all. I don't need to know nothing else. Just how to read better and write better so I can study more.
13: I'm very flattered in coming here. And if you had told me I'd be offered a professorship to teach philosophy and poetry at Oxford and speaking at Harvard, man, I never would have believed it. So I'm real humble and I'm thankful to be here. It's such a high seat of learning, and I'm just a boxer when most boxers can't even talk. I have a couple topics I would like to speak on, entitled The Heart. I've heard a lot about the heart. If we were to look at what gives us courage to stand firm in the battlefield of life, that which gives us the power to struggle, to endure all that come, what is it? It's the heart. If the heart fails, one fails. If the heart rises, one rises. When the heart is directed at one object, at one romance, then the heart is strengthened. But when the heart has gone from one object to another, or one romance to another, for then the fire element dies. When a man says, I love everybody, we can be sure that he don't love nobody. That's right. See, but when he says, I love my mother, I love my sister, I love my daughter, I love my friend, or I love my beloved, then he has taken the first step on the path to love. People have wrongly understood the meaning of love. The real meaning of love is life itself. The feeling that one is alive, that feeling itself is love. Then what is love? Love is sacrifice. Love is service. Love shows itself in regard for the pleasures and displeasures of the beloved, and that love can be seen in all aspects of life once we understand it. Love for those whom depend upon one. Love for those whom one comes in contact with in everyday life. Love for one's country. Love for one's race. Love for humanity. It can even extend to love for the smallest creature or insect that lives. So the first and most important thing that we all must try to understand is the cultivating of the heart quality. And there's only one way to cultivate the heart quality, and that is to become more and more selfless. Not selfish, but selfless. Strength and courage taught in colleges, universities, strength and courage taught in books have not the same power as strength and courage springing naturally from the spring of love, which is in the depths of the heart of man.

0: Thank you. I think what I said was different. I don't think you'll hear it again, but I just had to let you know that there are more sides to Muhammad Ali than that you see on TV. But the people don't pay for that. They pay for foolishness.
1: Oh, they want me to tell you the shortest poem ever written. And this poem explains how I feel to be as great as me. This is it. Me, we. Time is up. Thank you.
2: And it's important to me, to my people, to black people, and all my true fans, that I retire on top. I've stayed around too long and always have it on mind I should quit. So this is why I want to get on out. Now, say there's a heaven and hell, which I believe. Now, I don't want to go to hell. So God's judging how I treat people. So I'm going to spend the next rest of my life working for God, working for humanity, doing something. See, God don't care about me being Muhammad Ali, the great champion. God don't care about this BBC television show. There's no VIP treatment in heaven. You guys going to not ask you your color, your race, but how did you treat people? What did you do? So all I'm going to do in the next 18 years, I got all the Rolls Royces I want. I have money. I've been praised. So what can I do? I'm still not happy. So
3: you're not happy?
2: No. Man chases after everything in the world. He looks for everything that appears to be happiness, but in the end, he finds that there's no true happiness except in God, doing something for God, man helping people. So I've been on television, and Muhammad Ali beats Pink. So, okay, I'm live all over the world. That don't make me happy. I go get my Rolls Royce. I got $100,000 in my pocket. I got all I want. I'm not happy. But my little daughter, Hannah, or my little baby daughter, Layla, makes me more happy and worth more than me than the world title and all the $50 million I made. And that's just a little baby.
4: Do you still enjoy getting into the ring? Or is it something that...
5: Never enjoyed it.
4: No?
5: No, not enjoy it. It's my livelihood. And I enjoyed it being over. And I can come out hurting my opponent, not being seriously hurt. But I never enjoyed the actual fighting itself.
4: Fighting is it's not a sport that you would have taken up if you could have done something else, is it?
5: I really don't know. Probably, I can't say. If I knew what would have happened if I started boxing, I could have picked something else. If I knew my life would be like it is, I would have chose boxing.
6: 10, 9, 8, 7, 6, 5, 4, 3.
7: Here's to 1980. 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
8: And one thing later than Newsnight tonight is the world heavyweight title fight in Las Vegas. And when we wake up tomorrow, we'll know whether Muhammad Ali is a miracle or a man. Just another ex-champ who went one fight too far. He takes on Larry Holmes, who, all things considered, should beat Ali. But whatever happens, I'll still be able to tell my grandchildren that I saw him fight once.
9: Well, among Ali's more memorable pronouncements, "This plane won't crash, I'm on it." And it takes just that sort of confidence to make yet another comeback. Well, if boxing titles were won with the mouth, Ali would surely never have been beaten. But now he has to show his fans that he's more than just brave words.
10: Ali is 38 and out of shape. And if he ever needed to train, it's now. But when the camera rolls, the act he's been perfecting for 20 years begins. Once again, you hear the latest from the greatest.
11: Your mind may say you can do it, but can your body do it?
1: Well, we will see. We will see. And I have to do it. That's why I'm doing it, because I'm not supposed to do it. Anything I'm not supposed to do, I do. It wasn't supposed to be a black Muslim in white America, I did. It wasn't supposed to tell Vietnam no, I did. Whatever I'm not supposed to do is what I gonna do.
12: And now with news of sport and the Muhammad Ali fight, Marshall Lee.
8: Well, by all accounts, Muhammad Ali's been buried already. The reports on his fight sound like obituaries. And of course, it's sad, but in the end, the idol brought himself down with a little help from his friend Larry Holmes. It took Ali just over half an hour to go from the greatest, full of defiance, to the slump of the man who was down and out. The question is, how down and out is Ali? In fact, some still insist that he's not only slowed down physically, but mentally as well. After 59 fights, they say he has suffered brain damage.
3: I see why I said it's good to see you looking good, because, as you know, there's been a lot of speculation about your condition after the Holmes fight, particularly in this country. There was a suggestion, for instance, that there was brain damage.
5: Well, I tell you what. Your brain control what comes out of your mouth. During this interview, you check me out, and after, you tell me if I have brain damage.
3: He's a very good actor.
5: Are you calling me a liar?
3: No.
5: If I had a lower IQ, I could enjoy this interview.
3: Oh, yeah. Very good. But you're taking a risk, you see, with more than just your physical well-being. You're taking a risk with the fans, the reputation that you've built up throughout the world. What they don't want to see is you go and be badly beaten again ever.
5: Badly beaten, I don't...
3: Well, that's what it's about.
5: It looks dangerous to them.
3: That's
5: but it's
3: right.
5: It's not really that dangerous to me.
3: Yeah. And it's
5: just another day.
3: And it's the affection they have for you. They've never felt about another boxer like they felt about you.
5: Oh, that's so nice.
6: There you go.
5: Let me tell you something. Take this interview for an example. Right. Look how we're talking and how I'm handling you. You're a wise man. And, I mean, boxers can't do this. Even boxers that don't take beatings, even young boxers. This is knowledge and wisdom. This is brain. Look how we're talking. This looks like my show.

0: Parkinson's disease, my doctor made a statement that made people think that when you have Parkinson's, you shake. Do you see me shaking?
1: I noticed throughout our conversation, you're not shaking, no.
0: No, Parkinson's, you shake. But I've had tremors at times where I noticed tremor in the right hand, and they said possibly it's symptoms of Parkinson, but not that I have Parkinson's disease.
1: What is wrong with you?
0: Well, I don't know. I don't see nothing wrong.
1: So all of these things that we've been hearing here are mischievous rumors, and Ali is still good.
0: Well,
1: eh?
0: The rumor came out of London a couple months ago. Had brain damage. Remember that?
1: I do.
0: Brain damage. He's had brain damage. He can't talk. When you hear him talk, you can't understand him. Don't you hear me?
1: I hear you. You do talk a little slower and more thoughtfully than I remember you doing at the height of the greatness.
0: When I was boxing, I was campaigning. I'm the greatest of all time. I'm pretty. Cooper talk jive, you're falling five. I'm pretty. I'm the greatest of all time. Fall like a butterfly, still will be. I'm king. Let me go. I'll get him. I'm the greatest. I'm the king. Let me go.
1: Slow down.
0: See, you're so used to that. Now I get back to myself. He's got trouble. He talks slow now. I'm the greatest actor in the world.

0: You never got paid by the BBC, you know that. How are you enjoying life today?
1: Beautiful. I'm happy to be retired. Enjoy my... I got 8 children.

0: greatest? How are you the greatest champion in the world?
1: That was going to publicity. Saying I'm the greatest, just to build the fight. I never really believed that.
0: You didn't believe it?
1: Still don't.
0: I believed it.
1: I mean, nobody's that great.
0: Do you still make up poems about things?
1: I made one for your show.
0: You've made up one for the show?
1: I love your show. I admire your style. But you pay it so cheap, don't call for a while.

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3: Joining me is Tracy Holmes to talk about Sports Hall of Fame. And in today's show, you're speaking with Arthur O'Connor, Mark Spitz and Beverly Whitfield. So they're all in the pool. Yeah, Do they have any similarities?
4: Yeah, they've got lots of similarities, of course, because they were all brilliant at what they did. But Mark Spitz particularly, because he was in the record books for so long, nobody ever thought anyone would ever beat his 7 gold medals at one Olympic Games. And it's sort of like the 4-minute mile, you know. People say it can never, ever, ever be done and this will exist forever. And then, lo and behold, something happens and that record is broken. So for a long time, Mark Spitz was always kind of put up as on a pedestal all of his own within the swimming world. And then along came Michael Phelps from the USA, who is just an incredible swimmer. And, you know, he broke that record. 8 gold medals at one Olympic Games is just phenomenal. It's phenomenal. But even then, you know, to kind of put that in perspective, an interview was done with Usain Bolt, who was the great runner on the track. And, you know, he finishes his Olympic Games usually with 3 gold medals. And they say, you're the best at the track, but he's got 8 gold medals from the pool. And Usain Bolt says, yes, but if I could run down a track backwards, sideways, overarm, I too could walk away with 8 gold medals. And that kind of puts it in perspective, doesn't it, you know?
3: It's a great response.
4: Yeah, yeah, really good.
3: Did these people have any differences?
4: They're all different because they all come from different families and they all come with separate motivations. Some people's motivation is just to perfect what they do. And if winning comes along with that, that's fine. But in some instances, even if they win, but they feel they could have done better, there's no joy in that because theirs is the pursuit of excellence. But with others, the pursuit is victory. And any kind of victory, doesn't matter how you get there, you know, claw over the line with your fingernails, that's a victory. That's the best. And that's what's going to be remembered and celebrated. So everyone is slightly different in that regard. And it probably comes down to, you know, how you grew up and what sort of motivations you have.
3: Why is swimming more popular than diving?
4: Because I think diving's scary. I know even with my own children and anyone that has had children and you head off to the pool and there's the 10-metre platform and, you know, the kid says, can I go up there and jump off that as a mother? You're saying, no, no. But as a thrill seeker or as someone that wants to see how far you can go, what's it like? I want to have this exhilarating experience. Then you can't say no, can you? So, but I think that's the difference. You know, you can. Everyone knows what it's like to sort of mess around in a lake or a billabong or a backyard pool or the beach. But diving and twisting and turning and, you know, and if you get it wrong, as you pierce the water, it's like hitting a brick wall. So you want to know what you're doing.
3: Well, we've all had those belly busters, haven't we?
4: Yes, and that's just off the pool deck.
3: Let's listen to these interviews now with Arthur O'Connor, Mark Spitz and Beverly Whitfield.
5: Australia's 1994 Commonwealth Games team is making its final preparations for the big event in Victoria, Canada in only 5 weeks' time. The Games are more than a celebration of sporting prowess. They also provide time for a reflection deep into the pool of history. Our beginnings, our ties, our feats and special moments. One man who can recall many special moments is diver Arthur O'Connor, a member of Australia's 1938 Empire Games team. Arthur, welcome to the Hall of Fame.
6: Thank you, Tracy.
5: The Empire Games are now called the Commonwealth Games, but aside from the name, do you think much has changed?
6: No. No. The pearls are different. You know, in my day, they used to swim in yards, not metres.
5: Do metres make it harder?
6: Harder.

0: That's the only change I could think of.
1: Well, let's talk about sport during the 1920s and the 30s, because that was a boom time for yourself. Do you compare it to the business of sport at all these days? Do you sit back and think how different that is?
0: Oh, yes, I do. It's very much different. The diving, for instance, which I used to be dive at, is altogether different today. The divers of today are so much better now than my day. Mind you, they've got better facilities.
1: Yeah. Well, tell us about those facilities. I mean...
0: Well, I suppose the best way for me would maybe to start off by telling you how I learned to dive. Well, when I was a little boy, my father used to take me to Nelson Park. And at Nelson Park, there was a stormwater tunnel. And I used to dive off the stormwater pipe, do a somersault into the water. And then he took me to the main baths, where I learnt to dive before I could swim. I used to dive off the springboard and grab hold of the ladder when I came up, and then I'd walk around and dive again. And then I learnt to swim and proceeded to dive off the tower.
1: How old were you at this stormwater drain?
0: Eight.
1: So your father always suspected perhaps that you were going to be a diver of sorts,
0: I just did it unconsciously, apparently. I just took to doing dives.
1: So when did you decide that you were going to make it a sport, some sort of a career?
0: Well, what happened there was, in 1924, Arne Borg came out from Sweden to swim against Boy Charlton. And they swam three times. And on the second carnival, which was a night carnival, my father sent me up the tower to the second platform, and I dived off there, and a man from the Sydney Swimming Club saw me and joined me up to the Sydney Swimming Club.
1: Why did your dad send you up there?
0: Well, I don't know. I think he just wanted me to show me off, I suppose.
1: Wanted you to be a star.
0: Probably, yes.
1: And you obviously sat there and you watched the great race between Arne Borg Boy Charlton.
0: That's right.
1: Can you recall what the whole feeling was like, the atmosphere that night?
0: Oh, yes, something very unusual, because the main baths was very spectacular, long, 110 yards long, with a big diving tower. And on the land side, there was a room for about 6,000 spectators. And you couldn't move in the pool, and there were about 10,000 outside wanting to get in.
1: Where were you sitting?
0: We got there very, very early. We camped under the diving tower.
1: So that night, when there were 16,000 people there, all trying to get a look at this great race, do you remember what was going through your mind? How old were you then?
0: Eight.
1: And what were you thinking, watching these two great swimmers?
0: Oh, about the swimming.
1: Mm.
0: Well, I was very conscious of the fact that Andrew Boy Charlton was a young 16-year-old. We all thought the world of him. In fact, I think he was probably the first real sporting hero we had, because he finished up winning at the Olympic Games in 1924, that same year.
1: Mm. Did watching that situation make you want to be a swimmer, or were you can?
0: No. I just wanted to be a diver. I wanted to dive off the top tower at the Domain.
1: When you were eight.
0: Well, I dived off when I was 10.
1: How high was it?
0: 65, 70 feet. There were six platforms, and I must confess I conceived a pretty good idea on how to learn to dive off the very top platform. To dive off the first platform, I used to go up and lay on the second platform and look down. Then I'd walk down to the first platform and it looked low. So I dived off. And I progressed way up the tower that way. To dive off the second platform, I would go and lay on the third platform. So I slowly worked my way up the tower. But of course, when I got to the last platform,
1: Nowhere left to go.
0: Wow. That was it.
1: You were a master of psychology at 10 years of age.
0: Probably, yes.
1: Yeah.
0: I used to love diving off the top, because from the top tower, you could see right over the Domain, right over Sydney, and you could see Longnose Point at Balmain. And when you dived off the top, first of all, you saw Longnose Point, then Walsh Bay, then the city, then the Domain, then the crowd all looking up at you, then the water. So it was quite a thrill. The only wrong thing about it was when you hit the water, hit it pretty hard. And after a couple of dives, I used to get bruises on the shoulders. So when they pulled it down in 1934, I wasn't all that unhappy. I used to get in there after school. I was pretty independent. I could get my way around all right. My father trusted me. And every day after school, I would go to the bars myself. And I'd go down to where the registrar generals used to be. And if I had 2 shillings, I'd get one of those old handsome cabs around to the bars. I got into the diving club when I was in the same year. There were 9 divers and 2 clowns in the diving troop.
1: You weren't the clown?
0: I wasn't the clown, no. But they put me in as mascot. And each carnival, when they lined up, they'd get out on the springboard, put their legs apart, and I would crawl through all their legs to the front and dive off. And then the exhibition would start.
1: Your parents must have been pretty thrilled the first time they went down to watch you in one of
0: Well, my father was. My mother wouldn't go to see me dive. She was frightened to see me dive. She went and saw me dive once when I was over at Manly Bars and there was a gale on and I got blown off the tower. She never went and saw me dive again after that.
1: What happened then?
0: What happened then? Well, it was the gale was so... I was in a diving competition at the Manly Bars, which had a tower about 40 feet high.
1: How old were you at this time?
0: Well, that was 1928, so I was 13. 12.
1: And you would have been competing against people much older than you.
0: Ah, yes. Yeah. I was diving in an event called the National Games, which was a type of miniature Olympic Games being held all around Sydney, where all the other sports were held at the same time, boxing and athletics and so on. And I dived in this athletic games against men who were in their 20s. I ran second, by the way.
1: You ran second?
0: Yeah.
1: Congratulations.
0: Thank you.
1: But you went up for your dive and this gale was blowing. They didn't think of calling it off at any stage.
0: Well, I had to do a handstanding dive. I stood up on my hands and the wind blew me over. But I managed to get out of it all right.
1: You landed in the pool?
0: In the pool, yes. But, of course, in those days, there weren't much in the way of fancy dive from the top tower.
1: They came much later.
0: They came later, yes.
1: Mm. Would you like to be able to do some of those dives now?
0: Well, strangers should ask me that because when I was told by Mr. Ken Knight, who was the secretary of the Old Swimmers Union, excuse me, that I was being selected as Personality of the Year, I got quite excited.
1: I was
0: 77.
1: When was this? 19...
0: 2 years ago.
1: 2 years ago.
0: I was 77 years old, and it brought back memories to me. So I drove my car out to Nielsen Park to remind myself of those days. And the stormwater channel was gone, but I walked along the beach remembering the days, you see? And straight from there, I drove up to the Ryde swimming pool, where there's an Olympic tower. I got changed and I dived off the 1 metre board and I dived off the 3 metre springboard and I walked up to the 7 metre platform. Mind you, I'm 77 years of age, but I felt good because I'm pretty fit and I dived off the 7 metre platform. So I walked up once more to dive off the 10 metre platform to find that there was a notice up saying only experienced divers were allowed up on the top tower and it was roped off any rate. So I couldn't climb up onto the top tower to dive.
1: But you're experienced.
0: Well, when I was walking out of the bars, I said to the attendant, who didn't see me dive off the tower, by the way, I said, what have you got it all tied up for? He said, well, we don't want to see people hurt themselves. He said, why? I said, well, I was thinking of somebody who wanted to go off. I thought he'd think I was mad if I said it was me. And he said, well, you've got to be experienced, whoever it is. I said, well, he's got 64 years' experience.
1: But he still didn't let go of that rope. He didn't take it off.
0: No.
1: Well, let's talk about the Empire Games team that you were a part of, 1938. Did you feel like you drew the short straw a little because those games were held in Sydney? You didn't get to travel anywhere.
0: Well, I did really because it was Depression years, if you'll remember, and I was working in the country. I was working in a place called Tamora, and the umpire games were held in the spring. It was still pretty cold, very cold in Tamora, and I hadn't been in Sydney for months and months, and I came down from Tamora the day before the event to dive in the championship, and they took a photograph of the team, and the next day I dived. I remember one member of the team was Margaret Whitlam, who was then Margaret Dovey. She was the breaststroke champion of Australia and a very, very wonderful swimmer. So I can remember those days very well.
1: You were actually picked in one team with Margaret Whitlam on board, and you toured Adelaide, I believe.
0: Yeah, we toured Adelaide, and on the way back we came back on the Silver City train and appeared at Broken Hill at the local swimming carnival. And the manager of the team was a gentleman called Mr. Dudley Helmrich. And Dudley was a great prankist. He loved playing tricks on people. Anyhow, he told the team they would introduce us one at a time and wanted us to walk out onto the partition between the children's pool and the main pool. Now, one of the members of the team was Margaret Dovey, who is now Margaret Whitlam. And Margaret was a very tall lady. So he sent her out first, and he introduced her first. Then he sent me out. Now, I'm 5 feet. So it looked a bit strange, and the crowd started to laugh and titter. The next person he sent out was a fellow called Bob Wilshire, who was the sprint champion of New South Wales, and he was 6'6". So that made him laugh even more. And old Dad finished it off by saying, "There you are, folks, a human sandwich."
1: Did you ever live that down?
0: No, not really, no.
1: People still call you the meat in the sandwich,
0: meat
1: do they?
0: Meat in the sandwich, yes.
1: Did you spend much time with people like Margaret Whitlam and Decima Norman was in the team?
0: Yeah, that's right. That's right,
1: yeah.
0: Yes.
1: Did you spend...
0: No, well, I was only there for one day. I had to go back the next day to work in Tamora. So I got driven down by car on the day before the event. Next day I dived. I had hardly any practice. And the day I thought I went back to Tamora.
1: Did you want to take sport further than you did? Would you have liked to have qualified for one of the Olympic teams?
0: Well, I suppose the best way I can answer that is to tell you that in the New South Wales High Board Diving Championship, I ran second when I was 12, second when I was 13, second when I was 14, then I won it when I was 15 for the next 9 years, 15 right through. And strangely enough, I only ever dived three times in the Australian Championships. Once in 1930, when I ran second as a boy at 12, once in 1939 in Melbourne, and once in 1948, after I came back from the war, when I was 33. So it took me all those years to win an Australian championship.
1: Obviously the war was a great disruption to life, but did you come back feeling refreshed about living in this country? Did you see the world differently?
0: Well, I was 5 years and 5 months in the army. And by the way, diving helped me over there too, because I gave quite a lot of exhibitions in Palestine. They had a swimming pool at Haifa, the pool called the Bat Galeem Pool, and I was in the army. Somebody heard I was a diver, and I was invited to come along and give an exhibition. And during the course of the carnival, just some German planes went across the top of us.
1: Oh, no.
0: That was in 1941. Yes.
1: Did the show go on?
0: Show went on. They kept going, fortunately. Yeah.
1: You must have got up to a couple of pranks yourself in the war.
0: Well, at one stage I was on a ship bound for, as it turned out, Bougainville, a place called Bougainville. It was a Liberty ship. And one of the boys, or some of the boys, dared me to dive out of the rigging of the ship. So I climbed up the rigging, and it was obviously the highest I've ever dived. I figured it must have been about 100 feet. So I dived off the rig into the water.

0: off a big city called, big town called Bowen. And when I came out of the water, almost everybody that was on the boat dived over and was swimming around the back of the boat. It was such a very hot day. And I got arrested and put in the ship's brig. And I was masked up before the commanding officer of the ship, who was an American. And he ticked me off properly because it appeared that the waters off Bowen are full of sharks. And he was frightened that somebody might get bitten, but fortunately nobody did.
1: Leading the whole team astray.
0: That's right.
1: You probably still do that in some respects, don't you?
0: I'd like to. When I came back, I didn't think I'd believe I would dive again, but I dived in 1945-46, as I think I told you I ran second. That inspired me. And when in 1948, the Australian Championships were being held in Sydney. Remember, I'd only been in two of them. So I decided that I would make an all-out effort to win the championship. So I took some time off and practiced like I'd never practiced before and won the championship. And when the Olympic team was selected, there were only two Australian champions not selected, swimming champions. One was me, and one was a gentleman called Frank O'Neill, who was the sprint champion. And I believe it was because we were a bit older than most.
1: Arthur O'Connor, it's been great talking to you. You still swim?
0: Yes, I swim every Tuesday and Thursday at Tattleson's Club at Elizabeth Street. Every Sunday in the winter, I swim with the Clovelly Eskimos Winter Swimming Club. And every year I swim in the over 75, 50 metre swimming championships. And I always run last.
1: Do you?
0: Always run last.
1: We'll speak to you again soon. Thanks, Arthur.
0: Thank you.
2: Well, there's certainly a possibility. Since I retired from swimming in 1972, they've actually incorporated one extra event, which is the 50 metre freestyle, which is now recognized as a world record event. And if I had the opportunity to swim the 50-meter freestyle, that would have meant that I would have been able to eliminate the 200-meter butterfly, which to me was the most difficult of the seven events that I swam, enabling me to concentrate on three individual events in freestyle rather than two in freestyle and two in butterfly. So in actuality, I feel personally, from my point of view, that it would be a little easier to win seven gold medals, provided, of course, that your country, if you're an Australian, wins the relays.
3: But is it something that you hope will never be broken?
2: No, I don't really view it in that way. I broke a record of Don Scholander, a great American Olympic swimmer in 1964, where he had four gold medals at the Tokyo Olympic Games. For me, I think really the record is four individual events. I was lucky that I was an American. I was lucky that the Americans were favored to win those relays. But I think the true test of one's ability, for the record's sake, is winning four individual gold medals. And that's certainly a possibility if you look at and break it down into that perspective.
3: The 72 Games were memorable on a couple of counts. Obviously yourself, the great gymnast Olga Korbut, who mesmerized the world, and our own Shane Gould, who won three gold medals in the pool, but also the horrific attack by Arab guerrillas on the Israeli athletes' camp. When you think of 72, do you have memories with mixed emotion?
2: Somewhat, yes. I mean, the atrocities that occurred because of that have set a precedent for the way the Olympics are conducted today. All the security, the political innuendo that surrounds the Olympic Games, the politics, and of course the money. It's big money. The International Olympic Body is something that has arisen to the point where they're collecting what has been told for the 1996 Olympics in Atlanta, somewhere close to $1 billion for the television rights. So we'll wait to see if that happens. But the tragedy of itself, I think, was very unfortunate. You know, everybody recognizes that. And because of that, the Olympics of Munich will be long remembered far after I'm not here anymore, not because of my performances as much as that in combination of my performances with.
3: Well, let's look at the pressure that must have been on you heading into 72, because 4 years earlier in Mexico City, you did well, but not as well as a lot of people probably thought, and there came some sort of doubt about whether you could perform under pressure. So heading into Munich, what was your attitude? Was it basically to thump your critics into the ground?

0: I went to the Olympic Games in 1968, owning the world record in two of the six events that I would be competing in. Of the relays, of course, I was a participant and a member of the three American relays. My attitude towards going to the Olympic Games in 1968 was that I felt, even myself, that I should be favored to win at least the events that I held a world record in. I fell short in the 100-meter butterfly, which then, since I got beat by another American, he got placed on the medley relay, which put me off of that particular relay. And that turned out to be a gold medal winning relay. So by having taken second place, a silver medal, it cost me actually two gold medals. And then my attitude towards swimming that 200-meter butterfly, qualifying first in the prelims and then taking dead last, was rather kind of a disgusting performance. And that was definitely an inspiration for me to continue on for another 4 years.
1: The crux of the whole seven gold medal tally seemed to rely very much on the 100 metres freestyle in Munich. Apparently at one stage you thought of withdrawing from the race because one of your teammates appeared to be too strong. Can you take us through that?
0: Well, the swimming program in Munich lasted for 8 days, and the 100-meter freestyle was the last of my four individual events. It was the second to last event. I had a relay 2 days later. So I started my swimming program on a Monday in the finals in the 100-meter freestyle. And back in those days, 100-meter events not only had trials, they had semifinals and the finals the following evening. So it took actually 2 days to compete in the race. And having been successful for a number of days, Monday through basically Saturday, I was coming up to the finals Sunday evening in the 100-meter freestyle. And I said to myself, and then I had a discussion with my coach, I said, maybe it'd be better if I scratched and withdrew from the 100-meter freestyle, because now all of a sudden I started to realize that, well, if I skipped tonight, perhaps tomorrow in the relay, which we were favored to win, I would rather take home six gold medals in six tries than six gold medals that were gold and then maybe a second or a third. I was maybe sort of foolish in thinking that, because really the premier event in those days was the 100-meter freestyle, because I could have actually won 15 gold medals, but if I never swam the 100, then somebody else would have been recognized as the fastest swimmer in the water. So having swum for 14 years and trained some 26,000 miles, I said, I didn't come this far not to swim just for a period of like 8 or so seconds, less than 1 minute. So I figured, well, I owe it to myself to swim that last 52 seconds, and I did, and I won. I was real happy.
1: Was it an easy win?
0: In retrospect, yes, it was an easy win, but the anguish in which I put myself through prior to the race, which is very important, by the way, was almost insurmountable, simply because I always competed against seven different competitors. There were eight lanes in the pool, of which I occupied one all the time, and every time I went up for an individual event, I had to compete against somebody that was competing for the very first time who was relatively fresh. However, the snowball effect of my winning all the time set a precedent and sort of an aura around the pool that, well, certainly Mark Spitz is having a great swimming meet. And they were always second-guessing their ability because they've been sitting around for days waiting. But nonetheless, they were still fresh and I wasn't. So, you know.
1: What did you feel at the end of it all? I mean, you must have been incredibly worn out.
0: As a matter of fact, about 2 days after I finished swimming, I had had a major letdown, and my body just sort of went into a slump, and I got a cold, and I felt terrible and miserable for about a month, actually.
1: Mm. Your father's motto, swimming isn't everything, winning is. Did that have something to do with your remarkable performance, perhaps the fear of failure after hearing that drummed in for so long?
0: Well, my father, somewhere about halfway through my career, offered me an opportunity to move to Santa Clara Swim Club in California and swim and compete and train with the likes of Don Scholander, swimming right next to him with a coach named George Haynes, who was actually the Olympic coach in 1964 and was also my Olympic coach in 1968. And he was sort of the one that says, if you have the ability, why not use it? Otherwise, you're wasting your ability and your talent. So he sort of like pushed me to my capabilities, and I thank him for that. But he really wasn't, as we say in America, a little league parent, where he was over pushing me and trying to make me into a championship baseball star or something like this, where I never really had the talent of being able to swing the bat and do much of anything. But he recognized, and so did the coaches back in those days, that I had a talent and I was lucky enough to have been exposed to the right program.
1: Well, let's put ability aside for a moment and talk about attitude. You were touted as perhaps a champion one would rather forget. But do you agree that through some fairly hefty attitude changes between games, you really became the Mr. Nice Guy of swimming?
0: I think I was always the same as far as my personality. I do believe that there were a lot of athletes on the Olympic team in 1968 that were much older than I was. I was actually in high school. They were in college or had graduated from college, and they were sort of the big shots. And here, this little upstart was beating them. Even though I wasn't taking gold medals, I was still taking medals. And so I think jealousy is the proper word. I matured over the next 4 years. I was in college studying and concentrating on my academics. I almost didn't go to the Olympics in 1972 because I was in dental school. And that was very important that I maintain my grade point average. And I had to think of my future, and that only 3 more years of education and I would be a doctor. How important was that to forfeit that if I didn't come back? And I went to the Olympics and I was going to be missing about 6 weeks of my education. Well, I decided, of course, to go, and I'm lucky I did.
1: Do you think it's easy to stay nice when the whole world has you in awe?
0: It's a little bit difficult to communicate with the press. And of course, today athletes are very much aware of the fact that they're expected to communicate with the press and to give themselves of themselves somewhat, you know, when they're in a competition. Back in the days that I was competing, it wasn't so commonplace. So we were pretty much left on our own. And today, of course, a lot of the athletes that go to the Olympics have agents, attorneys. They've worked out deals in beforehand, afterhand, whatever it is. I mean, here I just went, never earned a penny in my life from swimming, went into the Olympic Games, and then had a lot of opportunity that came from that after the fact.
1: When you watch Olympic Games now, say the recent Barcelona Games, and people are being heralded as kings, queens, gods, like Americans Carl Lewis, Gail Devers, do you think to yourself, well, they're never really going to be as good as me? I mean, I have topped it with the fantastic performance in 72.
0: No, I never look at that at all. As a matter of fact, I've always believed that anybody that has an opportunity to represent their country and participate in the Olympic Games is the same experience, and they're in the same fraternity of that exclusive type of an athlete that's had the honor and the privilege of being able to do so. And if they come away from the Olympic Games from that experience without having ever medaled, that's perfectly the same acceptance factor that I would respect that people would think of me, even if I had gone and not won all the medals. That the fact was is that I had an experience of a lifetime that are afforded only a very few, even though we've had some, you know, over 20 Olympics, you know, that have been contested over since the beginning of the century. There's just a handful of Australians that can say that they represented Australia, a handful of Americans. And then again, even a lesser amount that have said, I took a medal. And even a lesser amount that say, I won a gold medal, and when I won a gold medal that I broke a world record. I classify that all as being the same.
1: We're speaking with Mark Spitz, American swimmer and legend from the 1972 Olympics. Mark, it must be very hard for you to live in the present when you've constantly got people like us reminding you of the past. How do you overcome that?
0: It's a little bit difficult, actually, because like a lot of professional athletes who have done something marvelous and then they get interviewed, they're always looking forward to the championship game next week or next season because they didn't fare well. I had written my record so strongly in the books at 7 gold medals and 7 world records and 35 world records and umpteen championships and what have you, and subsequently 5 years later got inducted in the Swimming Hall of Fame. My story was pretty well sealed. And to talk about it on an over and over basis became sort of monotonous, especially at the age of 22, 25, 30. Now that I'm a little older, 42, I thank God that I had the ability and that I took advantage of it to have accomplished what I did. And it becomes more remarkable when I look back at it in retrospect. You know, I just say to myself, wow, was that me? How did I put up with all of that?
1: Well, last year at the 92 Olympics, Queensland's Kieran Perkins set a sensational new world record in the 1500 metres, and he became an absolute Australian great overnight. He says his life changed from that moment. How much more dramatically would your life have changed after the seven golds?
0: I had everybody pulling at my shoulders. Can you do this? Can you do that? Our economy was much different in the world in 1972. And I stood to make a lot of money, but unbeknownst to myself at the time that was going to happen. And my life did change as far as with regard to having opportunities that were accorded to me that would have never come to fruition otherwise because of my performance if I wouldn't have done as well at the Olympic Games. For that reason, his life would change. But if he's of sound mind and character, he'll learn to be able to adapt to it by having people around him that know the difference between when you can get and have a big head and enjoy yourself and when to act properly. And that's very difficult to distinguish when the proper thing and what the proper thing is to do.
1: How would you describe your mental state now?
0: Sort of relaxed. I mean, I'm not under pressure to make the almighty dollar. I've been successful as a business person in the States. I've been rather lucky. Luck is a matter of creating your own luck by taking a few chances that are calculated. And so I'm a much more relaxed person than I think I was when I was 22, when I had the whole world before me and a lot of anxiety and perhaps second-guessing my abilities, as most youngsters do at that age. And now that I'm basically halfway through my life, perhaps I sort of realize and accept the fact of who I am and try to make the best of it.
1: Were you a big head when you were 22?
0: No, I could wear the same size hat that most men most men had. I mean, I certainly sat around for a while and said to myself, you know, it perhaps could be a long time coming and some of my records that stood, but they all got broken, the world records, eventually.
1: When you're spending moments alone, what does Mark Spitz like to do, think about? What sort of person is Mark Spitz?
0: Well, I take a vacation once a year to Hawaii, and I normally just sort of chill out on the beach and relax.
1: Chill out in Hawaii?
0: Well, chill out meaning sort of, I'm not in the cold sense, but just in the, I'm not worried about anything. I'm away from the telephone, and I you know, which is sort of hard to do. I concentrate a lot and have a tremendous feeling of relaxation and a feeling of self-satisfaction in doing business. I mean, that's one of the reasons I'm here in Australia. I represent Promos Systems, a marketing company, with cosmetics, automotive products, and now dietary plan, and I'm involved in the manufacturing aspect of it and the support and the creativity of that program in the United States, which we sell here exclusively. So, I mean, I find a tremendous enjoyment of being able to create something and to be able to watch it get implemented into programs that are created and surrounded by people that really know what they're doing. I mean, to me, that's a very big relaxation. You prepare, and then all of a sudden you sit back. And it's sort of the same the way my athletic career was. You prepare for an international event, and you spend months doing it. And then all of a sudden the day comes to reckon whether or not you're going to be successful. And business presents same opportunities, real similar to what athletics was all about. And there's a tremendous satisfaction. It's different than in athletics, because in athletics, when you're successful, they stick you on a podium, and they give you a gold medal. And everybody claps, and the press there to take a lot of pictures. In business, they don't quite recognize you in that same way, which is great, because you're able to now be able to take your failures privately and take your successes privately to a certain degree. And that comes from self-gratification and accomplishment that takes also years to accomplish.
1: Well, please feel free, if you have a successful business trip around Australia this time, come back to the Grandstand Studios. We'll hang a gold medal around your neck just to make you feel good. Mark Spitz, thanks for your time.
0: Thank you.
2: Olympic stardom for this Australian came most unexpectedly. It caught the team sitting in the stands by surprise, it caught the commentators by surprise, and it caught the swimmer by surprise. Last after the first 50 metres, fourth at the 150-metre mark, and then a sensational sprint to the line for gold in the 1972 final of the 200 breaststroke, won in Olympic record time.
3: Back down the pool, approaching the end of the 150 metres, and clearly the leader still, Stefan Hofer of Brusher in lane two. She's drawn out to about a body length and a half in front of the swimmer in lane six now is in second place. Joan Field of the United States. Beverly Whitfield has dropped back slightly. In fact, she'll probably be about third on the turn, though. She wasn't far behind Joan Field when she made the turn, and swimming very well over in lane one still is Favenger of the United States. But it's stepping over a Brusher as she comes back down the pool, the final 50 metres, about 30 metres to travel. Stepping over a Brusher holds about a body length now. Here's Whitfield starting to finish very well, and so too is Joan Field of the United States. There's only inches between these two in second and third positions. In fact, equal second position now. A great finishing burst from Whitfield. Stepping over still in front. Whitfield is making a great effort now. She's in second position. Can she catch the leader on the far side? Whitfield, a great burst. I think she's in front. Whitfield in front. Very slightly. And she goes to the touch. And Beverly Whitfield has got it. She's won the gold medal in the 200 metres women's breaststroke final.
2: Arthur Denovan describing that win. And they say of all the Olympic moments, that last lap wraps up what an Olympics is all about. Courage, a never-say-die attitude, and brilliant talent. Beverly Whitfield, do you still leap high when you relive that moment?
4: excuse me for laughing, but it's right there, Tracy, after what you've said. It does bring back memories, and I've always remembered people saying that it was one of the most gutsiest efforts that they've ever seen, particularly in the final lap. So it does bring back memories all the time, yes.
2: I believe when you hit the wall, you weren't sure if you'd won.
4: No. Look, it was one of the first times that they'd used electronic timing and digital scoreboard. So I was in lane seven. So whenever a winner, whoever touches the line first, a red light comes up against their name. And so me being in lane seven, what I've done is I've gone down from lane one and looked down the list to see who won. And then the light's flashing. And then I looked at lane eight. No, it's not there. And then it registered. Oh, it's me. that's when it really dawned on me that I'd won.
2: Do you remember what you screamed out to your friends in the stands?
4: Oh, I can't believe it's me. What am I doing here? Yeah, it was just amazing because most of the people there that day were there to watch Shane Gould and Michael Wendon, because they were both racing, and they were expected to win their races, and mine was an added bonus because the crowd was full of Aussies.
2: Your performance in the 200 heats in the semi-final was nothing exceptional, was it?
4: No. Actually, I had to. Well, lane seven certainly, being in lane seven for the final certainly meant that I wasn't one of the fastest qualifiers. And I actually did my best time in going through to make the final. So, you know, you had to put on a full on performance because in those days they had three competitors from each country that were eligible from each country to make an event. So it's not like, you know, only two these days, but there were three. So you could have three finalists from one country in the final.
2: Despite what everybody thinks and says about how surprising the whole effort was, do you think that the team coach Don Talbot rated you a chance? Because he did warn you that the Russian was going to fold in the last 50 metres.
4: Tracy, you've certainly done your homework. he did warn me. He indicated, don't worry if Galina Stepanova was so far out in front after the first 100. And she was. Luckily for me, she was in lane two over the other side, so I certainly wasn't aware that she was that far out in front after the first 100. And it was only in the last 15 metres that she actually folded.
2: You already had a bronze from the 100 breaststroke. Would that have been enough for you, or do you think you wouldn't have been content until you snatched gold?
4: The bronze meant a lot to me because I wasn't a sprinter. I was better over the 200 metres, and the 100 metres, I had to do my best time again, you know, from heat one, and wait and see whether or not I'd sweat it out and see whether or not I'd make the semi-final, and sweat it out again once I was in the semi-final for that, and then finally I made the final for the 100. That was a really big effort for me, and I did my best time each time I swam, and it was a good forerunner for the 200. So I felt a little bit more comfortable, not overly confident that I'd at least win a medal, let alone think I'd win a gold, even though I dreamt that I wanted one.
1: Were your family over there with you?
4: No, look, certainly not. Certainly couldn't afford anything like that to travel over, Trace. No way.
1: Did you phone home at all?
4: Oh, yep. Yep. Yeah, I'm pretty... These days, I'm pretty well known for knowing how to use a telephone. So I was really, pleased that I was able to contact them after my race.
1: And they would have been listening on the radio for sure.
4: Oh, look, apparently it was a scream. It was really funny because they wouldn't let anyone... Because I've got a large extended family and they wouldn't let anybody near the house.

0: in just at home, there was my auntie and my uncle and my father and my cousin. And they were all in the bedrooms, and no one was allowed to go near the place. And you know, and they were all listening to this one race on their own radios. And apparently, and as soon as the race finished, then family converged, even from Sydney. I had a relative that drove down from Sydney in nightie and dressing gown just to be with the family straight afterwards. You know, there were local police. There were people that go into converged at 4:30 on the house in the morning, that were supposed to be on shift work. You know, and instead they were sitting there drinking their brandies or whatever. You know, and oh my God, I've missed work. You know, who cares? This is a highlight. You know, so apparently from that angle, it was pretty good.
1: So more than renaming a pool today, we should be probably calling a Bev Whitfield public holiday.
0: A lot of the people, unfortunately, a lot of the people that were involved, you know, have moved out of town aren't able to attend. So yeah, it won't be like a reunion, but I'm looking forward to actually seeing a few of the older people that you know, have had a lot of bearing on my swimming career.
1: You are a social worker now. Do you find that you relive, you know, one of these memories every day?
0: Can do it from time to time. You never know. You never know. It's one of those, the work I do, I'm a youth worker, and I find that, yes, your inner strengths that you have is one of the, I think for me anyway, it's fairly important to hold on to my inner strengths and work on my inner strengths from time to time, because it's such a draining type of work.
1: Is that something that the Olympics gave you?
0: Oh, yeah, for sure. You know, and I'm very happy with like who I am, and you know, I'm quite comfortable with myself. So I think that's very important as well.
1: Because there's a lot of talk amongst former Olympians, you know, you can never actually experience that same sort of high again, and you go through life looking for it. Have you found that?
0: I think you do. Yeah. I know that it took a long while for me to sort of come to some sort of understanding, and it was with professional help. You know, I'm quite open and happy to admit that. You know, I was wandering around aimlessly, searching for a long time, you know, just to be comfortable within myself.
1: So what's the understanding you come to? I mean, where do you place an Olympic experience like that along your path of life? Is it high up on a shelf? Is it just another thing that happened? How do you come to terms with it?
0: For me, I guess it's something that happened. It has happened. I can't change it. It is part of history. I do have to move on in life. And it does come up from time to time, usually every 4 years. You know, and I think the high for me is when I'm amongst my peers, I'm really quite comfortable with it, and in particular, like in the Australian Sports Hall of Fame and Olympic functions, when I'm on a level with people that have achieved the same, I'm really quite comfortable with it. I'm not in awe of it. And then just out of the blue for me, sometimes you can be walking down the street and someone say, oh, did you really win a gold medal or something like that, you know? And then it brings back and you say, well, yes, I did, you know, and this is what it was about. And, you know, and I don't mind that now. I certainly don't mind. I'm quite comfortable with talking about my experiences just to give people some insight, you know. I mean, they're still, even though Australia has won a number of gold medals over the years, people are still interested in knowing what the feeling is about, you know.
1: Do you think it's something that nobody else could understand?
0: Oh, excuse me. Pretty much. Unless you've experienced it yourself, yeah.
1: Well, let's go back to Shoalhaven Pool, to be known as the Bev Whitfield Pool from today. Why swimming? How were you first introduced?
0: Well, because I was born and bred at Shell Harbour, actually, Tracy, too. it's fine. It's one of those things that I lived by the sea. My uncle had the local Learn to Swim campaign. I learned to swim at the age of 4, and I enjoyed the water. And so it went on from there. And, I mean, it's a real honour, a real honour. Because I think the work that they've done, it's a $1 million upgrading and improvement on the foreshores, as well as the pool.

0: And it was funded through the Federal Local Capital Works Program and the State Government Coastal Management Program. So it's a major draw card in that particular area. So I'm considering it a great honour.
1: And who's going to be there to celebrate with you?
0: Well, my family, friends. There'll be, of course, council people, politicians, and I've also invited and I know he will be there. Is Terry Gathercole will be coming from Canberra to be part of it too, because he was my coach at the time as I was going through the development stages before reaching the Olympics.
1: Did you actually go overseas with Terry for a while when he got a job in Texas?
0: Yes, I did. 1969, I spent 6 months living with Terry and Carol Gathercole in Midland, Texas, and it was the main part of my development to... Actually, I was a really quiet person and it sort of going to school over there and learning different experiences brought me out of my shell a bit, you know, which was good. And I returned in November 1969, and then I started training with Don Talbot.
1: And then, of course, you went on to the Edinburgh Commonwealth Games.
0: That's right, yes.
1: Was that your first big-time meet?
0: Yes, in 1970, that, and a trip to South Africa, which at that stage was the last Australian team that ever toured South Africa.
1: What are your memories of South Africa?
0: We had a test match. We had three test matches, a team of four male and female swimmers. And we toured South Africa and had they were fairly strong in the 70s, but they still were not permitted to compete internationally, you know, in the Olympics and stuff. So we went over to South Africa and competed in three test matches plus a few other regional meets against the best. And that was terrific, a great experience. I quite like South Africa.
1: Mm. And then on to Edinburgh. It was a great crowd for Edinburgh because you had Raelene Boyle, Mike Wendon, also in the pool, Lynn Watson, four golds, Karen Morass, three golds, and you also, three golds.
0: Yeah, yeah.
1: Where do they rate? Where does a Commonwealth Games rate for you?
0: For me? Mm. Well, I mean, for a start, I went in the opening ceremony, so it was a great build-up. It was part of my build-up for the Olympics. I was very proud. I was very more than happy with achieving my gold medals. I worked very hard for them, and I did, again, personal best times there. And it was a part of my build-up, you know, one of my goals as part of working towards the Olympics in 72. I found it vitally important, because there were some really good competitors around in those days.
1: Well, I know you're going to relive a lot of these memories today at the renaming for the Bev Whitfield Pool, but one of the greatest honours to be bestowed on a swimmer is to be admitted to the Swimming Hall of Fame in Fort Lauderdale. That's to happen early next year for you, Bev. Congratulations.
0: Yes, Tracy. May next year. It is official, but it's nice to be acknowledged. There will be a few other international competitors inducted as well. Andrea Guiamardi from Hungary and Susie Peterson. They're the other two females. Susie Peterson was from America. The other two females that will be inducted along with me. Plus there is Rowdy Gaines from America, Mikhail Gross from America, Germany, and Ted Stickles, who is a long-standing US champion. So I'm looking forward to it. It would be great to go across, but I've got to look at finances first, and because even though it is indeed an honour, you do have to fund your own way over to attend.
1: May next year, and I believe you're getting in training for it as well. Do you actually have to swim a lap before they officially induct you?
0: Tracy, I don't know about that. Have you been doing your homework? There's that laugh again. My God, I'm a bit worried now. I'll have to do my research and look into this one. But I guess I'll. You know, it's probably a nice incentive to start looking at doing a little bit of swimming now, yeah, from now until then.
1: Well, you've put the call out for a bit of help. I think Dawn Fraser sent you some goggles, didn't she?
0: You've certainly done your homework.
1: Where did you get the swimming costume from?
0: Oh, Trace.
1: All right, Bev. We'll let you go. You've got a big day today. Congratulations on it all, and we wish you all the best.
0: Thanks very much, Tracy. Looking forward to meeting you next time too.

0: Fudging on the Blind Side.
1: Teachers have got to be explain to kids that every time you buy a scratcher, you're not going to win. There are some times when you don't win. And you can have a run that obviously in time will be offset by a winning streak.
0: Roy and HG.
2: You just have to wait.
1: You just got to wait.
2: And patience.
1: Patience.
2: And you treat the losses with the same degree of enthusiasm as you treat the wins.
1: That's right.
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4: On day two of each test this summer, we've spoken to a celebrity or prominent person about their love of cricket. And today, former award-winning journalist turned author, whose book has become the number one hit on Netflix. Trent Dalton, it is fantastic to have you on board. Welcome to the Gabba. You come in and everything's happening in the cricket. Everything's happening in your life as well. How are you?
5: Mate, I'm in heaven. I just spoke to Carl Hooper about the time he hit the most gigantic six over the Gabba. I just spoke to Glenn McGrath about the wonders of Queensland. And I just met Jim Mac.

0: No, I wanted to tell this story about how I was raised by some dark old criminal characters in this very city, and I wanted to sort of tell the world why I love those people, and wrote a book called Boy Swallows Universe, and then Netflix came along and decided to show that story to the world. And unbelievably, mate, we're getting messages from people from Los Angeles to Poland to Korea about people who are watching this thing and going, yeah, I recognise that family. And it's been the most amazing thing. And it's just incredible to be here at the Gabba. This place is sacred to me, you know, and it's like it just reminds me so much of my 1980s, you know. Some of my greatest memories are from this place. And watching this West Indian team, mate, I mean, they were gods to me. Like, I really mean it. Meeting Carl Hooper just now is just quite a thing. Like, it was like meeting... That's like meeting Elvis, you know? And it's like... That's how they were to me when I was a kid. Richie Richardson, Desmond, Gordon Greenwich, you know? We dropped Viv Richards' name in this show. The kid likens this warrior guy to Viv Richards. And it's like... That's there's no coincidence. It's me telling everybody these guys were part of our lives as Brisbane 80s kids. You know, they were huge to us, weren't they? They were like, you know, I'm sure you were the same. Mm. You know, they were just out of this world rock stars. And it's so great to see this team right now having a cracker of a day because they're putting in a fight.
1: And we'll talk all the stories about how a book becomes a television series and just your own life. But the part that sport plays in a young Australian boy's upbringing, and you've taken the personal experience of a kid in Brisbane, but this could be someone in Geraldton in WA, someone at the Eyre Peninsula in South Australia, down on the Murray, in the Riverina, anywhere. That's a part, I think, of what makes Boy Swallows Universe magical. You've encapsulated a very unique story, which resonates with so many kids. And sport's a big part of that.
0: Oh, Quentin, it's escape. Sport was escape for the Dalton boys. And, you know, any heavy nights, you know, we had a lot of adults around us who had some demons. They were incredibly beautiful people. My old man, Noel Dalton, bless his soul, he put me onto the game. You know, he put me on, you know, I sat down in Brackenridge watching so many games of cricket with that guy. But the nights when things got a bit troublesome, you're out in the backyard playing, doing medium paces. You know, I put the words medium pace bowling in Boy Swallows Universe, and the Americans tried to translate it and they didn't understand the terminology. They're like, what's this medium pace bowling you're talking about? And what's this thing called a wheelie bin that you use as these things called wickets? And it's just wonderful. Like, I wanted to put all that stuff in the book because it is magical to me. And there's a lot of kids on the fringes of every major city in Australia who are finding escape from very dark things through the game of cricket. And mate, I mean, you know, I remember that 1989, I got this Richie Richardson SS cricket bat, right? Quentin, it was like the Holy Grail to me, you know, and because it was one of those, you know, like it wasn't Richie's proper signature, but it was a reprint of Richie's signature. And it was, you know, it made me play better cricket. You know, that's how much, you know what I mean? Like,
1: yeah, and everyone wanted the oversized Greg Chappell hat because we had the Greg Chappell white brim, but then Richie had the one which was the pseudo cabana on his head.
0: Oh, mate, that guy's there facing the fastest bowlers that we could ever offer, and he's just there in a wide brim hat, you know, smashing hundreds. That's what these guys were like. And so by the time I start holding that guy's bat, I started getting some half decent. Funny thing about that, my old man, that bat's a funny story because this is a funny, sad sort of Brisbane cricket story. You know, I don't know, tough times had hit the family, whatever. My old man hocked that bat and took
1: really?
0: It down. Yeah, like, well, I don't know, like, we had to get food and stuff or whatever, right? I don't mean to be playing the world's smallest violin or anything, but, you know, get some food, maybe get a beer or two for him, I don't know. But he hocked it to the Sandgate pawnbrokers. It's a beautiful story because you got $20 for it or something, and if you hock it and you don't come back and buy it, the pawnbroker owns it, right? And so then my best mate Benny Hart and I we're riding our bikes down to the Sandgate pawnbroker, and Ben's like, hey Trent, there's your bat. And it was in the pawnbroker window, and I'm just like, my cricket dreams were just, you know, sort of sitting behind the glass cabinet. But here's the coolest thing, Quentin. I turned 40 like 4 years ago, and this beautiful brother of mine who's one third of that character Gus Bell in that book, like I wedged my three beautiful older brothers into that character Gus Bell. And you know, my brother does this speech about this lost Richie Richardson cricket bat, and he goes, Trent, I tracked down SS cricket bat happy birthday. It was the most beautiful full circle thing.
1: So you got SS back for your 40th birthday.
0: Mate, it's just sitting down where I write my books. I've got this SS that my beautiful bro Ben.
1: Your old man looking for a drink and something to feed his kids.

0: pocks the bat when you're a teenager and you get it back for your 40th birthday.
1: Look, I don't think it was the exact bat, but my bro Ben is like very like period. It was period true, Quentin. It was like, it was a real deal, like cherries and all. And I was just like, all right, if I can just squint a little bit, that's a Richie Richardson, you know, proper official sort of Richie Richardson bat.
0: And we're almost gone back in time with the way the West Indies are going here.
1: Oh, how about that? How wonderful to see the Windies just, you know, just fighting and just putting in, you know, because that's what these guys never gave up, you know. And it's just like, they were just the coolest. I mean, they didn't even have to fight those guys. They were just elegant, swashbuckling geniuses in the 80s. And it's so great to see these guys, you know, little touches of that. And you can see these guys today and go, far out, I wonder what can come in 10 years' time.
0: Yeah, Trent Dalton is my guest on Grandstand at the long break, not quite Grandstand at lunch because we're playing day-night cricket and all those terminologies are all over the place. West Indies 4 for 24 in reply to Australia 4 for 24 in reply to the West Indies 311. Now, while we're on the cricket theme, I've read the book, but I haven't watched the Netflix series.
1: Yeah.
0: Fantastic story. For those that aren't aware, semi-biographical of Trent's upbringing in Brisbane, and essentially it weaves through an upbringing of what it's like to be a kid that loves sport, a kid finding a way to escape with some older type of role models and people that you connected with, but there's references of cricket. There's references to rugby league, going to the Ecker. And I'm 20 years in Brisbane now. When I moved to Queensland from New South Wales, I had no idea what an Ecker was.
1: Yeah, right.
0: And then, oh, no, that's the name for the Brisbane show. So all of these stories. But I believe that you've had to source some pretty authentic stuff to get the show to be a proper replication. So, and a World Series cricket poster. I want to ask you about a World Series cricket poster that is now a part of the set in the show.
1: Oh, Quentin, like, so in the book, the boys, Eli and Gus, who are totally just avatars for me and my brothers, they draw some unflattering ink additions to David Gower's head on this World Series cricket poster from like 1983, right?
0: Well, there was some pretty good hair going on for David
1: Gower.
0: You
1: remember the David Gower hair? And it was sort of like, you know, he was just that classic sort of easy to dislike for a Brisbane kid for some reason, David Gower. And
0: well, one, England were winning. Two, he was a pomp.
1: He was a pomp.
0: And he had the bouffant blonde hair.
1: So right. And so get this. So then they go make this thing Netflix, right? And Michelle McGay, she did the art direction on The Matrix, Quentin. So she did, like, you know, so she's gone from like dressing, you know, scenes for Keanu Reeves. Red pill, blue pill. You know it. You know it. And to tracking down authentic 1983 Benson and Hedges. Do you remember those one-day cricket posters?
0: Yeah, you used to get given them from fast food chains.
1: From fast food chains, right? You remember that? Okay, she tracked down. I walked into the set, right? She's tracked down eight untainted, untarnished, mint condition, 1983 World Series cricket, Benson Hedges. Now,
0: mate, if you were searching, you could have asked me. I've got mine somewhere.
1: I bet you would have.
0: In a bag.
1: We should have just called Quentin. I should have just got Michelle.
0: Where you had the autographs that were printed on the posters and all that
1: type
0: of stuff.
1: You know it. Do you remember that, mate? I used to look at that and so AB. Okay, I've spoken about Carl and the boys and Richie and Viv, but AB was my guy. Like, first book I ever read, Quentin, was it was a very thin book I got out from, Brighton State School Library. And it was about AB hitting a shot. I never forget, it was so vivid. He hit this shot and he broke his neighbor's window. And it was just pure storytelling. And to a young, I was like seven. And like, to a young seven-year-old who lived for nothing but, mate, I like throwing balls against, the septic tank, and I'd do these low, slips, catches, and practice all that stuff. Then you go inside and then you realize, oh, there's a job that someone has where you write stories about legends. And, mate, that, no coincidence, I became a journo like you. Just, we get to cover these incredible people who do these amazing things for the entertainment of us all, It's a beautiful thing.
0: Did you get to the Gabba in the old dog track days?
1: We didn't, man, and it's a tragedy.
0: Because you're a big rugby league fan as well.
1: Don't even get me started on my love of league. Yeah, so Parramatta Eels was our team, because that's prior to the Broncos of 88.
0: And you can see the blue and gold scarves on the image at the front of the Netflix doco.
1: Episode 2 of Netflix, going worldwide, and there's...

0: is like
1: Eric Groth.
0: Is my boy Eric Groth? There's Ray Price and Peter Sterling. Like these, you know, talk about the West Indies, mate. Yeah, don't even get me started on the Parramatta Eels. And so it was a lot more league. If we were going to sport and saving up our pennies, it's Lang Park. Yeah, definitely. Yeah. But I started coming here probably late 80s. You know, so post dog track, but still. I'm talking, I saw Craig McDermott smash a six over here, you know, and he hit the rooftop, and I was like, that's the most unbelievable thing I've seen. I was here when Fatty Vorton took that amazing catch at that charity game. And then, you know, then my brothers and I then turned, you know, 18, and suddenly we're writing our own story. And so we're going in almost every second weekend, and we're seeing, you know, amazing Ashes tests just before amazing Queensland Storms hit, you know, and you're just having the time of your life. You're 18, you're at the cricket, there's some girl you're talking to, and you're just thrilled. It's just like, you know, life just doesn't get better, and it's because of this game that the gods gave us. You know, they created this strange game with a pitch and sets of wickets and this massive field of grass, and they just let us rip, and just like Australia took to it like ducks to water. And I'm so grateful we did.
1: Trent Dalton is your guest, the author of Boy Swallows Universe, chatting his love of cricket and stories of Brisbane. So your story is magnificent, the way that you tell Boy Swallows Universe through your eyes and your upbringing in Brisbane. But you weren't a non-fiction slash, well, you weren't an author as such of books. Mm. You're a journalist, and that's part of the story of Boy Swallows Universe. This young man was engaged with the crime stories in the Courier Mail and wanted to be a journalist, and that's where you started. So how does a young man go from being a news journalist to being a features writer and then thinking, I've got this upbringing that is worth telling the world?
0: I'd be in a newsroom and I'd be writing my sort of flowery features, and I would be listening to the crime desk, and I distinctly remember an editor coming in and screaming out this name about this retrospective crime case, right? He's screaming out a name. He's like, I won't say the name because it will link me to too many dodgy people, but he's screaming out this name, and he goes, we need to find contacts for blah blah, right? This pretty dark figure. And I just remember sinking into my chair thinking, in like 1985, I played with that guy's kids. And it was very powerful to me, sort of this mix of quietly knowing I've got this background that was just bizarre, and, you know, knowing people like Slim Halliday, who was kind of like this old guy who was just around our house all the time doing odd jobs and looking after me.
1: Did you actually break into the jail? I don't want to give away parts of the story, but there's a bit of that in the book.
0: Oh, mate, I mean, that's just a really powerful thing. I didn't. Eli Bell does everything Eli Bell in that story does everything I wished I could have done. You know,
1: because that part, and with that, no sort of spoilers, but that part I'm thinking, did Trent actually really do that?
0: No. And you know, there's hilarious things. People almost want me to have a severed finger. Then I have to apologise to people that I haven't lost a finger. But no, it's 50% fact and 50% dreaming and wishful thinking, mate, you know. So that's all me missing my mum on Christmas Day, mate, like in 1988 or something like that, 1987, just me going, mum should be here on Christmas Day, and then me sort of almost going, geez, what if we actually broke into Boggo Road Women's?
1: Yeah. So you write the book and it goes gangbusters, and then television comes around, and the question, obviously, it's a very personal story.
0: Yeah.
1: Everyone who's written a book thinks, okay, well, if you want to turn these words into pictures,
0: yeah,
1: the creative control. We've got a question on the text. Just how much are your fingers and your creative parts over the Netflix series from the adaptation?
0: I just kept saying one thing, Quentin, which was, please don't make my mum cry more than she has to. Like, it was really deep. Like,
1: did they come to you, or?
0: Yeah, they came to me, and they're like, hey, this thing's going a bit gangbusters. We will turn this in. But I'm telling you, I trusted them, and they just rewarded my trust, Quentin. Like, I just said, please remember that this isn't an underbelly type story. This is a family story about love, and love getting a family through some tough times. And they just held true to that, mate. I swear to God, it was so beautiful that they did that. And, you know, so when my mum and I, you know, sits down, literally in Brizzy here, sits down and watches it, and she can pause it and then talk to my granddaughters via these famous actors, like, you know, Simon Baker playing essentially my old man, and Phoebe Tonkin, this amazing friend of Margot Robbie's, model, actress, genius, playing my mum, and she can

0: pause that and turn to my daughters, her granddaughters, and go, can I just explain where that comes from? That harrowing scene that you've just watched. And the most unusual, unexpected thing is that a family can find a strange amount of catharsis and healing through via a 7-part Netflix series. And it was just the most profoundly bizarre thing.
1: And the braveness of you to want to tell your story in a different way.
0: Just
1: as
0: in
1: well.
0: Thanks. That's a lovely thing to say. And the generosity of my family, who go, oh, I know this is going to be so awkward for all of us. And they go, but I know that's what you have to do, Trent, because the alternative is bourbon, you know? And that's just not a good alternative, if that makes sense. You know, I was able to write some of this stuff and not drink some of this stuff. And that's a very powerful thing. It's a very positive place to put your memories, you know, and I was so, so touched. I'm going to get emotional on flipping ABC radio if I go on, Quentin. But I get so touched by people going, hey, thanks for sharing that, because that's my family. Yeah. That's my old man. That's my mum. That's my brother.
1: So what does it look like when an author writes something that goes big on TV? So just, you know, where have you travelled? What have you done? The people that you've bumped into?
0: Oh, Quentin, I'm... And Brian Brown, right? Like Cocktail, Coughlin's Law, you know, like Know How to Make a Red Eye type. Brian Brown is like a hero to the Dalton boys. And so I was sitting down. So this premiere, they close off a street in Brisbane. Here's where it got most surreal. There's my wife, myself, Brian Brown, Simon Baker, and Travis Fimmel from Vikings, all sitting around at the Khalil Hotel up, you know, this fancy hotel in New
1: Farm. Up in the valley. Yeah, yeah.
0: And they're just telling, Brian Brown's telling Tom Cruise stories. You know, Brian Brown's telling Breaker Morant stories. And you're just like, mate, he's telling Shira Lee stories. And you're just going like, you were part of my 1980s, mate.
1: The Shira Lee, a miniseries on television. Yeah,
0: that's one of his proudest moments. He's sharing these stories. And he goes, Trent, this reminds me of Shira Lee. That is the greatest compliment I could ever receive from that icon.
1: It was a sort of father and daughter story.
0: Father-daughter story.
1: Wasn't it? And again, sort of that type of emotive connection of how things aren't always mum and dad, two kids and roses. It was a bit of a different time, which you've sort of shown throughout your stories.
0: You look out this beautiful window here, and I'm telling you, there's like thousands of people here who are just out. They're going back to the battle, right? They're going back to the battle out there in the suburbs. You know what I mean? They've taken a day off from the grind, and they're going back to the battle. And I just love that every last person who goes back to the battle and just keeps going for the sake largely of their kids and for the sake of their husbands and wives and their families, you know, it's just so they can all sit around and just really enjoy watching, you know, the cricket, watching Cummins just come in and just make us flip and smile. You know what I mean? It's just like there's something really beautiful about that, and that's what I'm trying to tap into with anything I write, actually. Like I'm trying to sort of celebrate that kind of unspoken strength that doesn't ask for any sort of observance or kind of acknowledgement in all these people out of here who are heading off, you know, after hopefully a great day of cricket, you know, back to the battle.
1: And almost just for you, they've taken us back in time, the West Indies that you and I grew up with, of Alan Border batting to try and avoid the follow-on seemingly every test match, and we couldn't beat them.
0: This is why I love Alfie Langer. This is why I love these underdogs who step. This is why people don't understand why we all love Wally Lewis so much. It's these people who stood up in the hard times. That's why AB's statue's out the front of this beautiful stadium. You know, like it's that guy was brilliant in the tough times. And so whilst you've got Malcolm Marshall coming down at you, you know, you've got AB at the other end. I mean, what a time. And you know, it's so beautiful that, like, forevermore, you know, someone in Poland can see a glimpse of me paying a little tribute to those boys in that TV show. So it's just been the greatest thing.
1: And that's what you've done. Trent Dalton, it's been awesome to have a chat to you.
0: You're amazing, mate. I've listened to you for years. So thank you for everything you do.
1: Well, I haven't got a chance to watch the show yet. I mean, the book, and I haven't got to the second book as yet. What's the second book is?
0: All Our Shimmering Skies, Lola in the Mirror, yeah. Mate. Lots of, yeah. Well, watch the space on that, mate. You might see that in the future. Yeah.
1: And the way that you describe the connection between not just cricket, but sport for young men in Australia, it's fantastic. And those Parramatta eel scarves that are on the front of the picture for the doco, for the Netflix series.
0: Brilliant. I mean, mate, it's that's the power, you know, the I cannot even tell you the gift and the joys I got from these games, from these sports, you know, as a boy. And I know so many people who are the same, you know, not coming back inside until nighttime, you know, because you want to stay out with the magic, and the magic was cricket.
1: Yeah. Trent, great to have a chat to you. We could go on, but we've got other things.
0: I love talking.
1: Happening. Yeah.
0: Have a great day. This has been the best thing. I'm so honoured to be
1: Look,
0: on here. Thank you.
1: Get off air and go and have a chat to...
0: I'm going to go talk more to Carl Hooper.
1: Go and have a chat to Carl Hooper. Trent Dalton, Boy Swallows Universe, now on Netflix. What a life he's had. What wonderful work he's done. And now it's taking the world by storm. My

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8: When the game's just begun and they're looking for a run, there's just one voice for the cricket, so they

0: The Sydney Cricket Ground, Thursday, the 3rd of January, 1985. The Prime Minister of Australia, Mr. Bob Hawke.
1: I'm very pleased to be able to pay this tribute to my good friend Alan McGilvray. As I said recently, I can't think of anyone that I've met in any form of public life who has given so much enjoyment and happiness to so many people as has Alan.
0: Some years earlier, another Australian Prime Minister, Sir Robert Menzies.
2: I'm delighted to tell you, as an Australian, that every Australian knows you. Every Australian who's interested in cricket, directly or indirectly, has heard you. And what we all like about you is that instead of regaling us on the state of the sky or the condition of the flowers or the seagulls on the ground or whatever it may be, you always tell us the state of play. Who hit that ball, where it went, what runs resulted, if any, and what the state of the game is.
0: Sir Robert Menzies. Alan McGilvray has completed a fine half century as a cricket commentator, and it's appropriate that his final broadcast in Australia was made in Sydney, the same ground where he first saw Test cricket 60 years before, when Arthur Gilligan's English team was touring in 1924-25. Alan was a pupil at Sydney Grammar School, and he went on to captain the first 11. After school, he played grade cricket, firstly with Paddington and later with Waverley. Early annual reports describe him as a forceful left-hand batsman, a right-arm medium-pace bowler, and an excellent fieldsman. He topped the Sydney grade bowling averages in 1935-36 and headed the batting in the following season. He was selected in the New South Wales team in 1933 and played a total of 20 matches for his state, 12 of these as captain. To speak of Alan McGilvray the cricketer, here's another famous old boy of Sydney Grammar. At 90, he's the oldest living Test cricketer in the world, Hunter Hendry.
3: I left, of course, before him, but I was closely associated with him practically from then on because we played together the old boys match, and he captained that for two or three seasons that I played with him. And then, of course, he played with my club, Paddington. And that's really what gave him the start in cricket, because he was a very good all-rounder, Alan, you know. I remember being associated with him in an innings at Manly when we played, Paddington played Manly, and it was nasty sort of a wicket. And he got a century. He got into the 90s, I know that.
4: Was he unlucky not to have played for Australia, or was he just a very good cricketer?
3: Well, he was a very good cricketer, but he was, you know, at that time there were a hell of a lot of good players about, Norman, you fella. And you had to really be a bit outstanding, so to speak, to get into the Test side. But he was a damn good all-rounder, I'll say that without any fear of contradiction.
4: But perhaps his fame, though, was the fact of his captaincy, that he was a very good tactician.
3: And he captained New South Wales, didn't he?
4: Mm. Yeah, and look at the players he had under.
3: Oh, of course.
4: Bill O'Reilly.
3: Yes, and they all...
4: Jack Fingleton.
3: They
4: Bertie
3: all respected
4: Oldfield.
3: Him, too, very much. Yes, that's... Oh, yes, he was a natural... I'd put him down as a natural cricketer, you know, born cricketer.
0: Hello, I'm Norman May, and it's my pleasure now to introduce Alan McGilvray. I counted up, and you had 7 actual Australian players under you at various times in your games as captain. Did that give you a sort of a little bit of a problem trying to handle them when you realised maybe they were better cricketers?
5: Well, it gave me a sense of inferiority, because they were very experienced men like Bertie Oldfield. He was formerly captain, but then I replaced him. But I will say that all those men, and particularly Bill O'Reilly, came to me and said, whatever you want to do, fella, we're right with you. And I would say that in the outstanding man and all that and supporting me, not only did the others not do it, but it was Bill O'Reilly. He was a great help to me.
0: Did he ever come to you, Alan, and say, I don't want to bowl during a match?
5: Yes, he did that against MCC, Gubby Allen's team. It was about 3 o'clock in the afternoon, and we'd taken a couple of wickets, and he said, I don't want to bowl. He didn't ask Bill questions, because he wouldn't have said that unless there was something wrong with him. I didn't inquire. But at 5 o'clock, he came up to me, and there were 5 wickets down, and he said, give me that ball. I just want to knock these fellows over, which he did. He got the 5 wickets in the last hour. We won the match, the first time MCC had been beaten in years. But when I went inside the dressing room, I had my locker next to him, And he sat down and took his boots off, and as he took the first sock off, he had two or three pairs of socks. There was a bit of blood around, and I just looked down at it, and then off came the toenail with it inside the sock.
0: He was famous for his Irish temper. Now, one of your teammates told me that he used to stir him on the field by not returning the ball to him properly.
5: Yeah, that's right. Well, when Stan McCabe had him for a while, and of course Alan Kippax, but I think it was Stan that said to me, look, he gets into a lethargic attitude, particularly on the first day when there's not much reaction for his spin, and he'll just go in and roll the ball over and say, wait for the last day, and that's when he used to operate because there was spin on the pitch. And Stan said to me, he'll get into that stage, and when you got out to mid on and mid off, let the ball be returned to you, and then relay it to Bill, and throw one at his ankles, one over his head, and he'd turn on you and say, can't you give it to me here? Waist high, you see. He knew we were doing it, but he used to react, and his reaction was centered at the batsman, not at me, but it was a good tip from Stan to say, get him stirred up a little bit, Mac. He knew we were at that, but it just, you see, he was such an artist in his work. You know, Bradman was an artist, Bill O'Reilly in the other sphere.
0: Well, you've mentioned the other great name, the batsman, Bradman. Did you ever play with Don Bradman?
5: Yes, I played against him, and with him I'd send a... do the latter, play with him.
0: Mm-hmm. Well, wasn't it actually the first match you played? It was in Melbourne that you went out to bat with him?
5: Yes, the first match up was 1933. We'd lost two or three wickets, and Don was still there, open night. And Kippy said to me, Alan Kippax said, you open the batting for your club, don't you, mate? And I said, yes, I do. He said, well, you better go in with Don. The new ball's due in a run or two. Well, I got a shock in saying that to go out with Don. We walked on the field, 40, 45,000 people, my first match. My tummy was turning over and over. It was unbelievable, the feeling I had. And to walk out with a great little man. And all I had to do, really, was act as a runner and feed him with the strike as much as I could. Well, I did that fairly successfully for a while, but every time I got into the strike, there'd be a roar from the crowd, get out of the strike, we don't want to see you. It was Bradman they wanted to see. I didn't mind getting out of the strike. I just wanted to look at him from the other end. And that was a great education to see the little man at work.
0: Of course, Bradman moved then from New South Wales to South Australia, and that, in fact, may have been your opportunity to be captain of New South Wales, and you came back later on and you played against Bradman as when you were respective captains of your state, didn't you?
5: Yes, I did twice with him. I played against him twice, once in South Australia and once here as captain. I injured my back in the match in Adelaide at practice, and I was immobile. They strapped me up and my arms were strapped to my body, and I just could not move my arms apart from below the elbows. And I couldn't get out of bed the next day. And the doctor kept me there with his strapping around me. And then I listened in, there were wickets falling, so I got up and threw a dressing gown on, and the boys put pads on me and boots and things. And all I wanted to do was try and save a follow on. There was something like 20 runs wanted. And Tim Wall was bowling. I didn't have trouble with Tim, as long as I just short back lift. Remember, my arms are strapped to my side. And I saw Bradman put a man named Frank Wood on, and he was a slow bowler. And I saw him go up to him, and the next thing, in came the next ball. It was head high, a slow one, and I couldn't play it. I couldn't get my bat up to it, and it dropped on my stumps. It was a very clever bit of thinking by Don.
0: Well, in one sense, I think you got a square in Sydney, didn't you, when he came over to bat in Sydney?
5: And we planned a little leg side play, have him caught on the onside. Well, if you plan 1,000... planned, put it together 1,000 plans with Bradman batting. If you get one off in 1,000, you're dead lucky. Well, the first one I put into operation was to try and make him hit the ball finer. We had an in-swing bowler going across him a little bit, and I stepped myself on in an area where he always liked to break his duck, round about the square leg area, just push and run and get off the mark. Well, I blocked that and committed him to a shot on the fine leg, which he went for and touched. And Ray Little took a beautiful catch, and he was out second ball to this fast bowler. And he looked down at me, and I said a terrible thing to him then. And I said, you know, just dream about the 300 you're going to get, won't you? And he turned, and I never saw a look of annoyance on a man's face as he looked at me. I almost fell through the ground. However, I walked off the field, afternoon tea, and a great big man, he came from Wagga, and he said to me, look here. He said, I drove 350 miles to see this fella bat, and now you got him out early for none, and when I go back, every time my wheel turns on the way back to Wagga, I'm going to say, McGilvray, I better stop it there. So I can't use the word that he used. But then I felt a little conscious of what I'd said, and I went down to Don in his room, and I said, Don, I'm not apologizing for picking up your wicket, but I am apologising for my remark, which I don't think was gentlemanly, and I think it was unnecessary. Will you accept my apology? He just looked up and a grin on his face, and he said, there's always a second innings, you know, and that put the fear into me. But unfortunately, for us, the King of England died in that weekend, and the match was abandoned. He's everything
0: to cricket. I'd like to take you back now to the time you actually started off broadcasting cricket. And to introduce this sequence, here's the first general manager of the ABC, Sir Charles Moses.
6: Then came the era of Alan McGilvray, who was recommended to me by Monty Noble, the famous Australian captain. And I'd asked him for somebody who was... I felt we ought to have some experienced cricketer. And he said, well, I couldn't recommend anybody better than Alan McGilvray because, in my view, he's the best captain New South Wales has had. He himself had been captain of New South Wales and Australia. And he said his knowledge of the game and his judgment is very, very sound. And if you can get him to broadcast, the thing was then to make a broadcaster out of a very fine cricketer, which we certainly did.
0: That appointment was made in 1934. Alan, can you recall your first broadcast?
5: Yes, I can. It was in Brisbane, and I merely did summaries. I was playing at the time, and I was captain of that team. And I used to go over the fence to the broadcasting point and do summaries at the end of play and the end of, a lunch session.
0: In those days, the Test cricketers, under their contracts, were not allowed to write for newspapers or broadcast or anything like that. Was there any criticism of you as a player actually broadcasting?
5: Yes, a couple of members of the association came to me, and I think I was on the association then, representing Paddington, and they thought it was improper for me to be talking about it when I'm playing. But I pointed out I didn't sign any contract. There was no contract for Sheffield Shield. And I was enjoying it, and it left a mark on me. And I thought, no, this is good fun, if you can relate it. And I ignored that.
0: That your first actual experience in broadcasting Test cricket was the synthetic broadcast in 1938.
5: No, now, that's right.
0: And I suppose you've heard this recording hundreds of times, and you seem to pull a wry face when you hear yourself broadcast. This is the first sample we have of your broadcasting. It was done for a Fox Movie Town newsreel in 1938.
7: Barnes ball into Bradman. It's a short ball. Bradman moves back and pulls fiercely past square leg. Hutton running round from deep fine leg has no chance as the ball goes under the ropes for another four. That's four more to Bradman, taking his score to 97, a typical Bradman shot, giving the fieldsman no chance of saving the boundary. Now Ames throws the ball back to Farnes. Farnes turns, runs in, ball into Bradman. It's ball well pitched, Bradman moves forward, drives. Hutton at cover tries to cut it off, but is beaten by the pace of the ball, and it races away for another four. Mortimer Bradman taking his score to 101. A century in 130 minutes, a glorious innings by us, and Australia is now building herself in a very sound position, assisted by a great knock by Bradman.
5: I hate listening to it, but it makes me wonder when I reflect why on that performance I put on that Moses even thought fit to engage me for another season. It was a peculiar experience to sit down for the first time and try and do it. And then, of course, you've got the cable with six balls on it, and I'd dash through it. I'd get through those in about 2 minutes. And it took me a long while to realise, and in fact, it took all of us a long while to realise, that the over would take about 4.5 to 5 minutes. So when we finished those six balls, we had no further information, no cables. And so we used to look at the door for this young runner they had to come in from the decoding room and give you a bit of paper with the particulars on it. And then suddenly someone woke up and said, look, we're getting through this in 2 minutes. That means we had a lot of padding to do. See, as you well know, padding is the most difficult part of a cricket broadcast, particularly on radio. It was a marvellous piece of work by Moses to arrange all this and coordinate it. And until the end, you know, Norman, we were only about 1 minute behind the actual ball being hit in England. That's the speed they had. And Eric Scholl was the man they sent over from here. And he sent those cables in code, and they decode them and right into us. And I thought it was remarkable the speed that he was able to arrange Moses and set

0: it up and make us live as though we were at the ground. It was what you call today motivation, but I don't think we used that word in my years.
1: Do you think synthetic broadcasting was a good preparation for your later actual live test broadcasting?
0: I think it must have been, particularly in regard to padding, as I term it. It gave me a lot of experience in filling in between overs, particularly when there's a delay. And if you're looking at overs bowled today, when in those years they were getting, you know, 18 or 28 ball overs, now you're lucky to get 12 six-ball overs, as it proved in England. I think the rating overall, both sides, was about 12 and a half overs an hour. So that has been that early training, I would think, an advantage to me to fill in.
1: Yes, because when you go right back to those early days, there was a fairly long gap from the time you started broadcasting as a summariser to your first live test broadcast. But take the war into account.
0: Yes.
1: It was about 12 years, wasn't it, from 1934 to 1946, your first test in Brisbane. Can you recall that first match?
0: I can remember certain incidents, but not the whole match. But that was the case of Don Bradman, where the Englishman thought he was caught in the gully by Jack Aiken. I didn't. I call that ball too. But the ball hit the bottom of the bat and hit the bat, then the ground, and skidded. The very reaction of the ball didn't fly like a catch. And when I heard the appeal, but the appeal was not a confident one. It was one another, you know. First, how's it, how? And second, it went up, but never together. And I didn't concern myself. And then there was some talk out there in the middle, and he's out, and Jack Aiken said, I caught it. And then the little fella Hassett down the other end, legs crossed. He wondered what was going on. He didn't think it was a catch, and natural acceptance of the ball. Lindsay just stood there and said, what's going on here? Mm. And he told me later that he didn't think it was a catch. Your first reaction is the best one. If you think about it again, go on with the first one. You're usually pretty right. You make a lot of mistakes, but you're far better to sticking your first opinion. And my reaction was immediate.
1: Because it was before the days of television. There was an enormous amount of publicity about that.
0: Yeah,
1: there?
0: I know.
1: There were huge stories and arguments, and things went on. But that one decision altered the course of cricket history, in a sense, didn't it?
0: I believe it did. Yeah, I believe it did. If Don had decided then, if it was to be his decision, and I haven't got any confirmation from him about it, but I felt there was some truth in it, he'd have disappeared off the scene, you see, and there'd been no 48 team, that great 48 team. Mm. And, of course, he became the general of all that.
1: Well, the thing about that series was the formation of that famous broadcasting team, Vic Richardson, Arthur Gilligan, and perhaps you'd like to hear the voice of Vic just talking about what happened in 1946-47.
2: I've had some magnificent times with you. Our first meeting in 1946 was with Arthur Gilligan when we formed that try.
3: Well, I won't say you formed, but it was Vic and Arthur in those years. But
2: 36 Arthur and I got together.
3: Yeah.
2: But the funny part about it was that Arthur and I were very great friends and enemies at one stage.
1: Well, friendly enemies, I think they became in broadcasting a very famous combination. The radio was the only instant form of communication. I doubt if there's been a more popular radio broadcasting team than that one.
0: No, they were the greatest I ever knew, and I was taken into them just as a small boy. And they were the chief. Vic and Arthur was a common expression right around Australia. They were so popular.
1: I think the question, what do you think, Arthur, was almost a household term in Australia, wasn't it?
0: It was, yeah.
1: The ratings, you had some figures on ratings of those broadcasts. They were phenomenal.
0: I heard at one stage during that period, 59%. Now, I don't know much about ratings, but they tell me that's pretty high. Is it right? You'd know.
1: Well, if you had a television station that rated half that, you could float it on the stock exchange for a lot of money. You know, that's 59% phenomenal. Just to put it in perspective, the opening ceremony of the Brisbane Commonwealth Games rated 65. Mm. So that's on television. That's it's comparable to that.
0: Yeah.
1: As a great occasion. So you're getting this regularly, you know, with that team. Arthur was a very interesting fellow. He was a bit of a diplomat too, was he? Well, he wouldn't really give an opinion, would he?
0: Oh, no. He was one that would never disagree with either Vic or I. Best example I've got on that, we had to talk for 40 minutes without the toss being made. Radio Australia wanted us to continue talking. And Vic and I decided to spin a coin, who would take the heavy roll and who would take the light. What would we use, you see? Well, we expanded our views on, I took the light or something, and I was quite definite that Vic was crazy, and I was absolutely right. And Vic had the same opinion as me. Oh, what nonsense, he'd say, yeah, but light roller wouldn't do anything, and so on, and so on. And we half an hour by of this. I don't. It must have been dreadful for the listener, but we had to keep going. And so I turned to Arthur and I said, "Well, Arthur, you've heard us in these views. Give us your opinion. What roller would you use?" And he said, "I wouldn't use a roller."

0: Not at all. Well, in 1946-47, England, of course, were well beaten, and that really wasn't surprising when you consider they came from the end of the war and a ravaged country during the war years. How did the English players go when they reached Perth in a land of plenty where they could get their steak and eggs as much as they wanted?
1: Well, they did react very quickly. They were diving into restaurants and ordering all these lush foods. They said they all of them, I would have said, would have served in the services for 5 or 6 years. And when they, and mostly on hard rations, and then, of course, they dived into these lush foods and they started to break out in boils and rashes and carbuncles. I think Bill Edwards was the worst. And then, until they finally found out from medical advice, to take it easy and get accustomed to this type of food, which they hadn't tasted for 6 years. Once they got over that, it only took about 6 weeks now on top of it. But it did take a lot out of them, and they weren't a very good side. And we're on the threshold of a very, very good side.
0: And that team in 1946-47, not only notable, Alan, for the strong batting lineup of Bradman and company, but also for that famous fast bowling combination, Linville and Miller. Could you compare Linville and Miller, who many of the people wouldn't know now, most of the population under the age of 25, they think in terms of Lilly and Thompson. Would you compare them?
1: No, not in a sense of as comparison, no, because they were different. Lilly was a straight bowler, but he had the outswinger, that's all, and pace. Thompson was just sheer pace. By contrast, Linville was a far better mover of the ball. He could swing both ways, not perhaps as fast as Lilly, and on, of course, the other end, Miller could do both. He could swing and bounce. So the comparison, I think, is difficult, Norm, because of the different types of attack. But they were both very, very good combinations.
0: Of course, I've read about Linville, and they said one of his great attributes was his accuracy. And here's an extract from a broadcast of a test in 1946-47. Linville bowling, the commentator here is Hal Hooker.
2: Now, this is one of the most vital deliveries we've had in this match, and possibly, I might say, one of the most exciting we've had in the series. The fast bowler, twice hitting the stumps, and he's in line now for the hat-trick. The huge crowd here, you might hear the hubbub of excitement as Linville is all set and Wright is getting ready, and here comes that ball. Now we'll just see, they're waiting on that hat-trick, and Linville's bowling. And he misses it and just missed the stumps that was taken by Talon. Very, very close thing. The fieldsmen threw their hands in the air behind there, the slip fieldsmen. What a close thing. Well, it was worth being here today, Arthur. What excitement we have there.
3: The cigarette paper.
2: Arthur Gillingham just told me cigarette paper, meaning that the ball was that close to the stumps. Well, the total, 460 for nine. Yardley being 18, not out. Wright gets the score. And here's Linville coming in and bowling to Wright.
4: And he's bowling. He's bowling. Mr. Hattrick, and he's got three wickets and four balls. And so the Englishmen are all out for a total of 460.
0: So there it was, Ray Linville. Three wickets and four balls. All bowled, and the other ball almost bowled right. Now that was indication that he could bowl fast and straight.
1: He could. I think the best comment I heard about Linville was from Len Hutton, who said, I've never known a man with the ability to bowl that fast in-swinging Yorker, from which he gained a lot of wickets, but his movement of the ball in the air and that in-swinger Yorker was absolutely beautiful to watch. There's the difference in the two types. Lilly, an outswinger, and pace. Linville, a controller of pace, good variation, and brilliant control of the in- and outswinger.
0: Of course, Keith Miller, his partner, was a much more unpredictable character as a bowler.
1: Well, there again, I'll quote Len Hutton and also Cyril Washbrook talking to them after the series. I think it was Len who said, I'd sooner face six overs from Linville than Miller when he was really flat out, just one over. That's what I'd prefer. He was a vicious bowler, Miller.
0: Of course, it wasn't only Linville and Miller. They had a fair bit of support. Who was it? Bill Johnston.
1: Of course, he supplemented that attack. And again, I'll quote Bradman. He had two bowlers. He had a man that could bowl there's pace, and also he can swing him to spin. And he did that almost as well as he did his swing bowling. Alan Davidson tried that, but couldn't succeed as well as Bill Johnson.
0: Mm. Of course, it proved then that 46-47, Australia on the threshold of a wonderful era. And it was a couple of years before they went back to England, but there was one series in between the two English matches. That was when the Indians came out in 47-48, and I believe that we all talk about one memorable occasion during that tour.
1: Well, I think you're talking about Bradman's 100th hundred. Yes, I broadcast that particular ball that was bowled to him, and the studio announcer, he was just about to come in, said, and now we crossed to Randwick, to Lockie Melville, I think it was, and I hit the button, and I said, come back, this is history being made. And the announcer came back and said, Alan McGilvray's got some news. We'll go back to him for a moment. We got

0: the 100th, and the announcer took me, and they got the last two furlongs of that 6-furlong race.
1: Well, that was quite amazing.
0: Terrific bit of broadcasting, I think, on behalf of that studio announcer. But it was one of the great things in cricket. You could press that button and the studio announcer would come back to you, give the story, 100-100, the last 2 furlongs. Beautiful bit of work by the announcer.
1: The 1948 cricket team, captained by Don Bradman, had a wonderful tour of England, and Alan McGilvray was there for the first time as a commentator, a live commentator. And the first test was quite remarkable. I can recall an occasion there where Ray Lindwall was injured. Keith Miller was bowling to Len Hutton. He bowled bouncers. And here's your description of what happened towards stumps on the second day.
2: Now, Miller comes in to bowl to Hutton. He's hit him on the shoulder, and it's right up in the shoulder. He bounces from there. Tell you the story. Barnes, 4 overs, 1 maiden, none for 11. Barnes, 4 overs, 1 maiden, none for 11. Hutton is rubbing his shoulder. Miller is receiving continual abuse from the crowd for the short one that he bowled, that Hutton ducked, and that hit him on the shoulder. Hutton is 59 not out, Compton 36, and the booing continues. Miller runs in and refuses to bowl. He comes up to the wicket, and it's difficult for a bowler to bowl with continual booing going on as you approach the wicket. But they'll settle down in a minute. Miller runs in again, bowling to Hutton. And it's 4. A nice shot down the fine leg for 4 from Hutton to take him on a 63. A very nice fine leg glance, and that stumps for the night.
1: The expert commentator there was Arthur Gilligan.
3: I don't like this booing when a fella's running up to bowl. I think the crowd here this evening was behaved disgracefully. I mean, it's a crowd out in the outer joy, but I do hate to hear people in the members' pavilion booing and making an exhibition like that. I think it's terrible.
1: No, well, on that occasion, Alan, Arthur Gilligan made a real forthright statement.
0: Oh, he got very cross with the members at Trent Bridge. And over the air, he said some dreadful things. He was ashamed of the members and this sort of thing. We cooled him down, said, so settle down a bit, Arthur. He's all right. Miller will handle it. He did handle it well. He brought the crowd back to normal.
1: Well, that particular match had a quite remarkable finish, and here's your description of what happened at the end of that game.
2: Back with Young, 2 for 93, Barnes 60, Hassett 20. Up comes Young, left arm round the wicket to Barnes. He swings it round. Down it goes, right down to the boundary for 4. And they've pulled the stumps out, but it's only 97. 97 is the score, and they're running off the field with the stumps. Well, they still want another run. Barnes is back in the pavilion. He's got the stumps. Now, this is an extraordinary thing. I've never seen it happen before. They all grab the stump, run off the field. Barnes is back in the pavilion. He's got one stump with him. He comes back, stump in hand, and back he comes onto the ground.
4: The score was only a tie.
2: The score's a tie. Well, that's the most everyone of the players thought that the game was over. Now they've all got to put the stumps back, and Barnes has to run back from the pavilion with his stump.
1: Well, what an incident that was. I mean, what happened under the laws of cricket in a situation like that?
0: Well, I thought, when I saw the umpire Chester take a stump as well, I thought, he's drawn stumps. That's the end of the day's play. And I debated with myself for a long time what I should do, and I went down to the dressing room at the end of the day, and I asked to see Mr. Chester, and I told him what I thought, and he ordered me out of the room. Get out of here. How dare you criticise my decision? And I said, well, I hope I haven't hurt your feelings, but I thought stumps drawn is stumps drawn. Well, not discuss the matter. I was very cheeky to do it anyhow. I shouldn't have done it my first year in England, but I was young, I suppose. And however, we went down to Sussex a few weeks later, and I was having a drink in there with Maurice Tate and a couple of others, and Chester was next table to me, and he looked over at him. He said, young man, you were quite right, but don't you ever do that again to me.
1: One of the things about your broadcasting which has always impressed me is the fact that you said that you should never forecast what's going to happen in a game of cricket, and you've stuck by that down the years, and you never do. Now, of course, the great match in 1948 was the fourth test at Leeds, and again a broadcast extract where you have something to say about one of your co-commentators, John Arlott, and here it is.
2: Now, Miller is about to bowl to Yardley. He's bowled. All out. England are all out, 496. It's not as healthy a score as I anticipated might after the start this morning, but nevertheless, it's still a very good one, and it's going to be hard for Australia to...

0: pull this game out and win it from here. But I'm still not prepared to say, or that John Ollett doesn't agree with me. He says that England can't lose. I think that we you never know in a game of cricket.
1: Well, Alan, that wasn't a bad forecast, because that ended up as the greatest win probably by an Australian team in history after England scored 496 in the first innings.
2: Yes, it was definitely the greatest win I could ever imagine, to get those runs in that time with a quarter of an hour to spare. But I didn't disagree with John very much, but I never like to say a game of cricket. I wouldn't predict a game of cricket.
1: England closed on the last morning, sitting Australia 404 to win in just over 5.5 hours. Now we can hear the end of that very, very exciting test with Bradman and Morris, of course, were the key players for Australia. But let's hear the broadcast of the end of that.
3: And although it wasn't policy to use a pace bowler all day long, whenever he was called upon, he did his job on a wicket that, if it suited any bowler, certainly suited a spinner. There was no leg spinner in the England side except Hutton, or Compton when he bowls his left arm googly, and neither of those looked good enough to worry great batsmen who were bent on taking up England's challenge of fast runs. They took it up and they met it. Well, now Cranston comes to meet to bowler Harvey. Harvey picks him off his toes, hits into the long arm boundary, and he's stolen a stump, and the ball's crossed the boundary, and it's all over.
1: So what was the state of the pitch like?
2: It was dreadful. I went down the night before at the end of the play, and there was a deep hole on a good length where, for a leg spinner, would have been dangerous. If you recall that Norman Yardley put Hutton on to bowl for 3 or 4 overs, and had no alternative. He had to just sort of try and get someone to spin in that area. It was badly broken up by the bowlers. And Bradman realised the possibility of danger, and he went after him. I think he got 38 runs off 3 overs or 4 overs and put him out of the attack. But then Norman got criticised for putting Hutton on. Well, he put him on before lunch. There's still 380 runs to get. Who wouldn't have done it? But that was unfair criticism. But when I was up, we were very high up in that pavilion, and I could not see Bradman's right foot in the crease. It was in a hole about 8 or 9 inches deep, and he was buried in it, 1 foot. Now, how could you get your balance in that? And the pitch itself was badly cracking up. Now, it was a great performance. On a wicket, one leg spinner, Clary Grimmett, a bill of rider, that Australia wouldn't have got 100.
1: See, that a lot of people, of course, know about Don Bradman. They don't remember Arthur Morris. Now, Arthur Morris in that series scored nearly 700 runs. He must have been a magnificent player in 1948.
2: Very close to not getting into the side at all. If you remember, that side had Billy Brown, and he had a wonderful season in 1938 over there playing for Australia. And Bradman decided he wanted a left and right hand combination. And
1: because the other man was Sid Barnes, wasn't
2: he? Yeah. He said he wanted the vigour of Barnes against the placid play, the beautiful play of Brown, and a left-hander, and he put Morris in. And the character of that innings is the equal of Bradman's, you know, although Bradman gets more of the mention, as you so rightly said.
1: Well, that particular game at fourth Test Leeds 1948, would you rate that the greatest Test match you saw?
2: Yes, the greatest Test match. We shouldn't have won it, and it came from nowhere. And there it was at the finish. And I will say that John Ollett wasn't very happy at the end of the day, having said Australia had no chance. And he said to me, "I'll never, Alan, discount an Australian team, particularly when Bradman's in it."
1: Well, the game, of course, goes on without Bradman, goes on without anybody when they retire. But I've got an extract here of your broadcasting in the 1950-51 series, which is Freddie Brown's team, the next tour of Australia. And I'm sure that you remember this. It's the first three balls of the day's play.
4: First ball, Miller comes back and cracks it hard into the covers. It's through the covers now. Washbrook, Hutton is chasing it. It passes Washbrook. It goes out for four. Pretty short one, and he hit hard, and that's a good start and a good sign of cricket that we might get today. Well, I do sincerely hope we can have a good look at Miller today, and if that's any indication, well, we're going to see a nice day. Now, it's four from the first ball bowled, and Miller moves on to 28, and the score is 3 for 258. Bets are again to Miller. Miller cracks the next one. It's through again. Another four. Same shot that time. Coming back to that short one, he crashed it through the covers there. Again, Hutton runs out to cover to pick up the ball, and it bounced back about 15 yards from the pickets after they hit it so hard. And another four from the two first balls now. Two fours. Miller is 32, and it's 3 for 262. Now a very deep field as Hutton has left down deep in cover. As the bets are both to Miller. Miller short. This one's short, and he goes through, and I think it's another fourer. It's past Washbrook. It's four again. Yes, just into the fence.
1: Keith Miller. Typical performance?
2: Well, typical. He had a set about the bets, so that was his

attention. Bits was right on top of them most of that tour, and he did it, and he did it well. He's done that so often. I mean, you go back to 48 when Harvey came out and took 100, and

0: captain, Freddie Brown, with what appeared to be a fairly weak team.
1: It was a weak team. He had no support. He lost it in Sydney on the test match here when he lost two bowlers and he had to bowl 40 overs himself. And originally he was a slow bowler and he bowled medium pace. But he pulled together a team by sheer ability as leader. I have a great regard for Freddie Brown as a leader, and it was leadership that took them through. And, you know, they might well have won the Ashes that tour. The Brisbane test was a difficult one and a very bad wicket. But the luck ran with Australia. And I think, as a result of it, Australia were the better side in that series. But Freddie made it a good contest.
0: Well, one of the other features was the magnificent performance of Len Hutton as a batsman and the very poor performance of Dennis Compton.
1: Well, wasn't that strange, you know? He started off well, and Red Simpson, he was starting pretty badly too, and then it was reversed. I remember having a talk to them, and Keith and Dennis said to me, "Will you tell Reg what you Australians do when you're in a trot, as they call it?" I said, "Well, the object here is to go out hitting a few in the middle and try and get your confidence back." Reg went and did that, and Compton was asked by Simpson after the last test. He said, "Mac, tell Compton what you fellas do out here." It was quite interesting that Dennis had a very, very bad tour for such a good player.
0: Mm. Well, the Australian team just last year, the absolute dependence on Alan Border as a batsman. Can you recall a series that one player stood out so much as a batsman as Len Hutton did in 1950?
1: No, Len stands alone there, and he was a very disappointed man that he wasn't getting more support. Len is a very sensitive fellow, and he's all England when he's out there. He's 100% England, as the Australian bowlers found out. Now, I don't know that I've ever experienced a tour like that where he was so predominant and was getting no support.
0: See, Len Hutton won the Ashes in 1953 and came back in 1954 with Tyson and Statham and Bedser, and he came back with what seemed to be a definite plan of how to play the Australians.
1: He did, and I'm aware of that because I discussed it with him early in the tour and I talked about it, and I said, "Well, Len, you don't seem to have the strength in your combination that Australia has." He said, "No, we will beat you." There was no doubt about that. And I said, "Well, I suppose you've got plans." He said, I've got just a simple operation. He said, "I'm going to give Australia less balls to hit than they give us." And I said, "Well, that's going to be interesting." Well, as I took it out on the end of the tour, Australia bowled 1,560 more balls in a difference of 58 runs on the two sides. So he kept his promise. And sometimes he was nearly getting the message from the umpires to quicken up your field placing. But his attitude was as he determined, less balls than they give us. 1,560 balls in a difference of 58 runs from two sides. That's putting on a performance and succeeding, isn't it?
0: Well, he showed his determination and character by having to drop Alec Bedser, which was very controversial at the time, to let Tyson and Statham do all the bowling.
1: Well, he had a new tactic there, you see. Tyson took only one wicket for 160-odd in the first test match in Brisbane, and he decided he saw pace there, and a man named Alf Gover, who was a Surrey coach, he was out here at the time, and he took Tyson under his wing, shortened his run. He used to come from almost under the sideboard before he came into the view from me, from the broadcasting's point of view. He shortened his run, quickened him up, and he was one of the fastest bowlers I ever saw. And so Len decided that he would stay with pace. And I must also remember that Alec Bedser had shingles on that tour, and I think that might have influenced Len. But I don't think, if you ask Alec Bedser, not he'd commit himself, was very happy about being dropped. And if I'd have been Alec Bedser, I wouldn't either. But the pattern was set, that's what he wanted, and he took home the Ashes.
0: Yes, he did, and of course English cricket was getting stronger. On the other hand, Australian cricket was going downhill. And I think the 56 tour, he went back to England there, that could have been the rock bottom for Australia.
1: Well, I think there they were unfortunate in the preparation of two pitches. The one at Manchester was a disgrace, really, insofar that the committee themselves were concerned about it. I remember being in the committee room after the first day, I think it was, and Don Brabham was there and Bill O'Reilly and myself, and the committee asked us would we go out, have a look at the pitch. Don and I went out, Bill wouldn't go. He didn't think there was a pitch there.
0: It was on this particular pitch where Jim Blaker got his 19 wickets.
1: Yes, that's right.
0: Now, was it possible, do you think, for anybody to play him? Could Brabban have handled him on that pitch?
1: No. I don't care how anyone. No one could have handled that. When you see Ray Lindwell play from his crease and the ball just short of a length, bounce over his head, bounced over the keeper's head from fairly just up short of a length, and the slip man chased after

0: But and he couldn't get it before it hit the boundary. So that was how fast it was going for an off-spinner. But it was one of the worst pitches I ever saw. The first ball at Lindwell bowled, the ball hit the ground, a cloud of dust came out of the pitch. And I remember Colin Cowdery standing looking in amazement. And then at lunchtime, there were pictures published, the groundsman sweeping the pitch, and at lunchtime on the first day, you couldn't see the groundsman from the boundary because of the dust. Now, that they had marled it. It's like a very, very fine manure, and it had a soft top. There was no basis to it. Once it hit that, well, the ball would either spin or run along the ground. It was just impossible to play on it.
1: Well, do you consider then that Laker's 19 wickets is the greatest single bowling performance in Test history?
0: It must be recorded as such, but I think he had every advantage. But then I asked myself another question. Another good spinner was in the side, Tony Lock. Why was it that Tony Lock took only one wicket?
1: Well, of course, Laker and Lock came back to Australia with a very strong team in 1958-59, and this is when Richie Beno took over as captain of Australia. Quite an interesting series in the sense that it was unexpected for Australia to get back those Ashes. I think they won 4-0 or something.
0: Yeah.
1: But was Laker the bowler in Australia? He was in England.
0: No, by no means. He took only 15 wickets, I think, in 4 Test matches. He didn't play in Adelaide. I remember in Adelaide, the board was showing up Lock, and then Lock would come out of the board, then Laker would go in, and then down would come Laker, and in go Lock. There was a lot of confusion in that dressing room that day whether Laker should play. But I think I go back to the fact that a man named Norman O'Neill came into the scene then, and I remember I was playing snooker on the Perth Club that night, and Norman came in. I had not met Norman, and he asked me, when I finished, could I have a talk to you? So I finished, went a yarn to him, and he said, this fellow Laker, can I get to him? And I said, you've got to be good, Norman. He's pretty quick. But if you get to him, just watch that one, he can drift away from you. But I think if you get to him, I just like to ask myself a question, how will he react? And Norman hit a beautiful 100 that day, and he absolutely thrashed Laker. And Laker didn't enjoy that.
1: No, but the Test series itself, I can remember England in Brisbane in the first Test, 19 before lunch, 140 odd on the day's play, the slowest cricket in history. Must have been terrible to broadcast.
0: It was dreadful. That was Trevor Bailey. He was there for 4¾ hours. I think he scored about 45 in that match. But 19 runs or 20 at lunchtime. Unbelievable.
2: Cricket, lovely cricket. At last where I saw it. Cricket, lovely cricket.
1: Isn't it amazing how quickly the character of the game can change? Because we go from 1958, the very next Test to be played in Brisbane. Remember that England scored 19 before lunch. The very next Test was the famous Tide Test, and I think the West Indies scored 130 before lunch on the first day.
0: I think it's 130, 140, and they were 3 wickets down for very few, 3 for about 40. What a contrast. And that's broadcasting material. You can enjoy yourself with that sort of cricket, can't you, as you know.
1: Well, what about the finish of that game? Well, I think we should hear it now. The finish of one of the most famous Test matches ever played. It's the last few balls of the fabulous tie. The Tide Test, Australia versus the West Indies, Brisbane, December 1960.
3: Ball to Grout. Grout skies him. Three of them, four of them getting under it. Ken Hoy catches it, and it's back! It's back! Paul and Ken Hoy ran in for it. Four of them converged on the ball. Paul dropped it. Paul eventually got his hands to it, but Ken Hoy came in, and I'm sure he balked Paul in his efforts to catch that one. Australia acquiring 3 runs to win. And 3 balls to go. Steps in off the mark, shirt trailing behind him. Bowls to Mekhev. Mekhev pulls him high into the outfield. 4 runs. No, it won't get to the fence. They're going for the 3, though. Grout slides his bat behind the line. He's flying for it, and he's out. Run out. Run out. Grout, run out. Two runs only. Australia still requiring 1 run to win. Australia, 9 for 232, as Lindsay Klein comes out. The last man. Last man for Australia, 2 balls to go in this Test match. All back at his bowling mark. He will bowl to Klein. And here's the
4: the single that wins the match for Australia. He's out.
5: He's right out.
4: The stumps are thrown down.
5: Well.
1: The fabulous tie. The commentators there were Clive Herbig and Johnny Moyes, but not Alan McGilvray.
0: I should have been there, as a matter of fact, but I changed the session. I'd been up there for about 10 or 12 days. It was terribly hot, and it looked as though Australia were coasting to a pretty easy win. And I said to Bill O'Reilly and Keith Miller, look, we can get on the 6 o'clock flight back. And they said, we'll agree. So we ordered a cab, and Bill said at the last minute, I don't think I'll go. I'll hang around. So off Keith and I went. We got to the airport, asked the pilots, and no, they didn't know. So we didn't know till we got back to Sydney, and then it happened. Keith had written his article, and we got the news that it was a tie. I know I got a very sharp message from general manager that I wasn't there.
1: So that series, in particular, right through, let's take it, the first match was tied, the second match won by Australia, the third match by the West Indies, the fourth was a draw in Adelaide, and then the very exciting final test match. And one of the most remarkable incidents in the history of cricket occurred very close to the end of that game, and we'll hear the actual broadcast of what happened.
6: Graph now 3, Australia 7 for 254, 4 runs to go. All set with Ballantyne again to Grant. 4 runs Australia require. This ball outside the off stump, and Grant chops it down very close to the off stump. Yeah. He may have touched his wicket. Alexander's appealing. They're running in the meantime. They've gone through for 2. They're looking for a third, but the ball is coming back. Alexander's appealing there for dismissal, suggesting that Grout went back onto his
5: wicket. Well, the bail
6: certainly came off.
5: The bail came off, there's no doubt about that.
6: And the umpires are conferring at the moment.
5: He's either bailed or else he's hit wicket one or the other.
6: They're still conferring. Obviously, the square leg umpire didn't see it. We'll just have to wait. Oh, the West Indies are extremely
5: disappointed. Oh, they're giving him not out. Well, what do you know about that? And so there's a mystery story, the story of the fallen bail.
1: And that was a great phrase coined by Johnny Moyes, wasn't it? Everybody's called it that since.
0: That's right, yeah. He coined it well, didn't he? Right on the spot.
1: This is the description, your description, of the final part of that game. Now, that was almost, or probably just as exciting as the finish of the tied test. Now, you've heard the broadcast of the tied test a few moments ago, and one of the great skills of broadcasting is the capacity to be clearly heard in a very exciting situation, but still manage to give that air of excitement. And I think this is a classic broadcast by Alan McGilvray, the final of the fifth test, Melbourne, Australia versus the West Indies, 1961.
6: And Valentine's just about to move in to bowl left arm round the wicket to Grant. And this ball, he hits high in the air, and he's going to be caught by Smith at gully. He is. Grout is out, and the children running all over the ground. And not only children, but there's some grown-up children. And a wicket fallen here with all the crowd coming out on the ground. Grout is out. Court Smith. Bowled Ballantyne. And 8 wickets are down for 256. Well, what a finish again. 2 runs, wanted to win. 2 wickets in hand. Yet unknown what's going to happen. The West Indies players are all gathered round together talking. And Canai walks up, pats them, waves, talks to them, says, be quiet, settle down, we might do it yet. And I think he's the most excited of the lot.
5: I don't think Grout was particularly happy because he rather threw that hand away then.
6: I wouldn't be surprised.
5: I wouldn't
6: be surprised. It looked a shot that he needn't have played. He just hit the ball and tried to swing it out in the outfield. He edged it and lost his wicket. If that's the case, well, it's well done, Wally Grout. Martin, the batsman. Valentine's moving into bowl to Martin. He's back to it already. Got him in the pads and didn't, but just flicked away out to point. Oh, he was late on getting that one. He was right in front of everything there.
7: Look at all those kids there.
6: Now it's Valentine again to Martin. Martin back to it, cracking it back along the wicket. Valentine fields. How many balls have we got to go, Jack?
8: 5 to go.
6: 5 balls to go in this over. 8 for 256. 1 to tie, 2 to win. Valentine to Martin. Miss hit. 1 run, no run. No run. Smith's too far. Valentine to Martin. Martin comes back. Hits him in the air. He's got no. It'll be safe. They can't get near it. They've run one.
8: It's a tie. Now again, the crowd all over the...

0: field. Alexander getting very annoyed there, waving them off the field. It's a tie. A tie at the moment, 8 for 2, 5, 7. Mackay's facing Valentine. It's cool, boys, and that's the game over. That's the game for Australia. The boys on the field now, someone fielded the ball. Whatever they do, the umpires are going for their lives. The players are rushing. There are hundreds and hundreds of people on this ground, and the fastest man on the field is Hoy. He's being tackled. He threw about 4 tackles. He makes the members stand. But where's umpire Eagle? I don't know where he is. They're all over the ground as the players have dashed off. The result of this game that Australia have won it on the final result of byes when Alexander missed that one from Valentine outside the off stump, and Australia have won this test match by 2 wickets.
1: I found it fascinating to hear you broadcast there, that when you get into a very exciting situation, that your broadcast almost becomes cryptic in the number of words you say.
2: Well, I think that's what you learn as you go along, Norman, as you well know. When the crowd are behind you, you must be sure you're in front of them, and you must work closer to the mic and drop your levels, but work the mic either on top of it and around it, and to get the message over, because the crowd will beat you, particularly at Melbourne when big crowds there, and it's like a hollow stadium, and it resounds back at you. And so you, if you work very close, you get the voice over with a bit more clarity.
1: The series itself, how do you rate that particular series?
2: Oh, it was a very exciting one. It was what Australia needed. They were on the up then, you know. And it was only that 2 captains did it. I'll never say that Frank Worrell did it alone. It was Richard that supported him. And they went out their way to provide entertainment. Not only did they provide entertainment, we saw some brilliant bowling, we saw some brilliant batting, good fielding. A lovely combination of 2 captains who worked together, both wanting to win, of course, but setting up the situation. There's a lot of people out there, a lot of people listening. We've got to get to them, and they helped us all. They helped the press, they helped radio, and they certainly helped the ABC and the provision they made for people listening.
1: Well, you said that the 1948 match Leeds Don Bradman's team against England was the greatest match you saw. Is there a match, a comparable match, around the 60s in the Benno era that you would relate to the tide test?
2: Yes, and I would put that match when Benno, bowling round the wicket, beat England when they were in a situation where they couldn't lose. But Benno changed it, and that was a great test match all the way through, 5 days.
1: This was Manchester 60.
2: That is right.
1: Yes.
2: That is right. That was a beautiful test match. You know, even when Davidson went out with McKenzie, well, he didn't go out with McKenzie, he came in last. 2-3 wickets fell before McKenzie arrived, and they put on 90-odd for the last wicket. That was sensational cricket. Davidson decided to push runs on. He hit David Allen out of the ground. He just played a defensive shot and went right out of the ground, and they fought back, those 2 men. And then England came out of it. Dexter played a beautiful innings of 76 and just wrapped up England. Then suddenly Benno came round the wicket. He took Dexter. Next ball, he took May. Then it was a beautiful finish. And Australia came from nowhere. They shouldn't have won it. I always said that England lost it. Maybe that's right, but maybe I'm wrong too.

0: 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Sports Vault.
1: Nudging on the blind side.
2: Teachers have got to be explain to kids that every time you buy a scratcher, you're not going to win. There are some times when you don't win. And you can have a run that obviously in time will be offset by a winning streak.
1: Roy and HG.
3: You just have to wait.
2: You just got to wait.
3: And patience.
2: Patience.
3: And you treat the losses with the same degree of enthusiasm as you treat the wins.
2: That's right.

Let's get to know someone who's won four premierships with Penrith. We've had a bit to do with him here on ABC Sport, and we're going to be here.

0: hearing a bit of him too throughout the 2026 NRL season. He's still plying his trade with Penrith. He's played for New Zealand. He's going to be off to the Perth Bears as an original in 2027. Scott Sorensen, how are you?
1: Really well, thank you, Andrew. Yeah, doing well, mate. How are you?
0: I couldn't be better. What's your nickname, apart from Sorrow, or is that it?
1: Sorrow, and it actually gets shortened. It gets down to Soz, S-O-Z. So
0: right,
1: that's how it goes.
0: Do you have a middle name?
1: Middle name is John. Scott John.
0: Okay, very traditional.
1: Yes.
0: What was the first job you ever had?
1: First job I ever had was actually a paper boy. So I'd load the cart up with the Telegraph and the Herald and roam the streets of Cronulla and Woolware and blow the whistle first thing in the morning and people come out and grab the paper off me. So it was, yeah, first job, the local paper boy.
0: Oh, even in the days where you needed a whistle, how good.
1: Yes, exactly. Yeah, so times have changed, but yeah, that was my first job.
0: What'd you get paid for that?
1: I actually got pretty well looked after. Obviously, that you know, like you'd get your sort of a percentage of it, and then you'd just get your, you know, like your little tips on top. So, you know, you sort of like get collecting over $100 every time you go around. So nice. It wasn't too bad for, you know, a 15, 16-year-old.
0: Yeah. Beautiful.
1: Yeah.
0: What about the first car you ever owned?
1: First car I've owned was... What did I have? I was a Mazda 3, a black Mazda 3. I think it might have been like a 2007 model or something like that.
0: Okay.
1: Yes.
0: Now, do you remember Scott Sorensen / Soz when you fell in love with rugby league? It's in your family assuming.
1: Yeah, I feel like it's, you know, it's been there since birth, to be fair. I guess I didn't really have a choice having family ties to the game and then having two older brothers as well that, you know, you can compete with and wrestle with and play knee footy with in the lounge room, you know, which Mum obviously loved. But, yeah, I think at a very young age, as I say, Andrew, probably around, you know, 5 years old or something like that, definitely.
0: When did you realise that you could make a career out of this sport?
1: Look, that's a good question. I feel like I at a, you know, sort of the SG ball age, so, you know, 17, 18 years of age, you sort of have a desire to. Whether you know that's going to happen, you obviously don't. But I feel like, as you sort of come into those grades where, you know, you're coming through your SG ball and you're under 20s and starting to, you know, play a little bit more, I guess, full-time at that age, I think that's when it sort of really sunk in that, I absolutely love this. I got a desire and a fire in the belly to make a career of this. So, yeah, around that age, mate, 18, 19, 20.
0: Now, away from rugby league for a while here, we'll really get to know you. The best piece of advice you've ever been given, what would that be?
1: Oh, that's a good question.
0: We get so many varied answers about this. It's quite fascinating.
1: There are. Like, I've been under some amazing coaches and amazing people away from the game as well and all walks of life. But one thing that just stays with me, Andrew, it's very basic, but it just works for me. It's just being comfortable in the uncomfortable. You know, and I feel like that's just sort of like... sort of can go in any way of life, you know, not just in football, but, you know, away from football as well. So, I don't know, it just sort of resonates with me that, you know, when times are tough and it's uncomfortable, just trying to be as comfortable as you can and trying to turn a negative into a positive.
0: What's an achievement in your life you're most proud of?
1: I can't go past being a dad, mate. I feel like that's right up there. And having three beautiful, healthy kids with my beautiful wife, Elle, I thought that's definitely one of, if not one of, is the biggest achievement for sure.

0: think the best thing about being a dad, like just if you're asking me, yeah, right now because of our newborn, is just watching the older two interact and just how obsessed they are with the youngest. Like that's just, yeah, beautiful to watch and very special. So I think I'm enjoying that right now. It's, yeah, awesome to see.
1: Aren't you in for a roller coaster, Scott Sorensen? How good. What's a bucket list sporting event that you'd like to attend? Well, even before then, do you have a favourite sport other than footy?
0: Like I do love the UFC, the Ultimate Fighting Championship. I can't say I'm absolutely in love with, but I do enjoy the Formula One as well. Mm-hmm. I don't mind a little bit of cricket and tennis as well. So I've been fortunate enough to go to a UFC event. I can't say I've done a Formula One or you know, I think an Australian Open or a Wimbledon would be pretty cool.
1: You haven't been to an Australian Open. You've got to get down there, mate. It's best.
0: I know. Everyone that tells me that gets down there, it's incredible. So I think it probably has to be something along those lines.
1: I've got contacts. So I can get you in. It'll only cost you a few hundred a day.
0: Awesome. Yeah. Yes, please.
1: What's your favourite TV show growing up as a kid?
0: Well, I didn't really get a hand on the remote having three older siblings, but I think I'd have to probably say maybe The Simpsons or something like that.
1: Our producer, Ralph Tucker, guessed that. That would be your response, The Simpsons.
0: Oh, well, yeah, that was probably the go-to, I reckon.
2: Sir, why don't you just use real cows?
3: Cows don't look like cows on film. You got to use horses.
2: What do you do if you want something that looks like a horse?
3: Usually we just tape a bunch of cats together.
1: Mind you, our previous Getting to Know You guest was Josh Papali'i. Yep. His favourite TV show to this day is Home and Away.
0: Oh, there you go. Or whatever floats your boat, I guess.
1: Both have been around for a long, long time. What about the big screen? What's your favourite movie of all time?
0: That's a good one. I think just like a classic, like The Gladiator or something. That's a really good movie. I enjoy that one.
1: Solid. I thought when you said classic, you're going with Gone with the Wind or something, but The Gladiator.
0: Not that far a classic, but yeah, The Gladiator.
4: My name is Maximus Decimus Meridius, commander of the armies of the North, general of the Felix Legions, loyal servant to the true emperor, Marcus Aurelius. Father to a murdered son, husband to a murdered wife, and I will have my vengeance in this life or the next.
1: Is there something about you, Scott, that people won't readily know about you? Do you have a hidden talent?
0: I wouldn't call it a hidden talent or anything, but I do enjoy going for a surf. So if that sort of answers your question. I do enjoy surfing and I can surf.
1: Can you cook?
0: Yes.
1: Ooh, what's your signature dish?
0: Yeah, look, obviously just a humble barbecue is probably the go-to for me, like cooking anything on the barbecue I do enjoy. But I've been getting the slow cooker out lately, which has been good. So. Yeah. You know, I've been throwing, a few lamb shanks in there or doing like a slow honey mustard chicken or something like that. So, yeah, something like that, I think, Andrew.
1: No, that should be clever. All right. Now, you've got the slow cooker out, Scott, and we are getting to know Penrith forward Scott Sorensen here on ABC Sport. You've got the slow cooker out and you've got the barbie bustling along. You've got a bar working in the background. You are hosting a dinner party. Which three people, alive or dead, are you inviting?
0: Oh,
1: this always gets people, and then we get some staggeringly good answers.
0: Like, it's hard being like three.
1: I know. We'll start with one. Start at the beginning.
0: I'm going to have to go like a sports person, that I'd love to sit down and chat with. It's probably Michael Jordan.
1: Okay.
0: I'd love him to come.
1: He's getting a few invites, by the way.
0: Oh, is he?
1: Yeah,
0: definitely. For some reason, I'd probably like to just sit down with Donald Trump. I reckon he'd be a bit of a character and a few, some interesting conversations. And probably Shane Warne as well.
1: Right. What a good mix.
0: Yeah, athletes, but good stories, icons. I reckon that'd be pretty cool.
1: You better wear a shirt with number 23 on your back then with Michael Jordan Warney there.
0: I didn't even think about that.
1: There you go. See, it might be your secret favourite number.
0: Yeah.
1: What if anything scares you?
0: I don't know if I should say this. I might pull up in the box. There might be something there for me the next time I come and hang out with the team.
1: Mate, don't tell me it's like Hoffy's cotton wool balls.
0: No. I'd probably have to say snakes, to be honest. I'm not the biggest fan of snakes.
1: Louis, Snakes.
0: There you go. Exactly. I knew that was coming.
1: Yeah, yeah, yeah. All right. Tell us about your favourite singer or band.
0: Okay. Favourite brand, I'd probably have to say the Red Hot Chili Peppers. I enjoy them. Mm-hmm. I think they're a pretty cool band.

0: I'm off to go and see him. But there you go.
1: I was actually, it was just like a late invite, and I ended up going and actually had a great time.
0: See, they're the best ones when you don't really expect
1: when it's
0: anything.
1: Planned.
0: Yeah. What's your favourite holiday destination?
1: Well, I can't say I've done a whole lot of travelling just yet. But if it's for myself and the family, we always like to head over to Bali. So probably over there.
0: Okay, Bali family. What about a bucket list destination?
1: Yeah, I'd love to go over and it'd be a choice out of sort of like heading to Italy. I'd love to go and see Italy and Rome. And I'd love to go to New York City as well. So those two for sure.
0: What is it with your footy players not going on holidays? Because Josh Papaletti last time I asked him, and he said, never been on a holiday that's not, you know, footy. Travelling, and best concert you've ever been to? Never been to a concert? What are you that knackered in the off-season?
1: I don't know. I just, maybe that. And it's the last thing you want to do is get on planes and
0: travel again. Yeah.
1: It's just sort of, you just have that little window at the back end of the year and you just kind of want to relax, you know?
0: So, yeah, chill at home, mate. I'm all for that too.
1: Yeah, that's it.
0: All right, a few quick fire ones to finish with. What's your take on clowns, Sorrow? Great fun or terrifying?
1: Oh, it's great fun.
0: Okay.
1: Yeah.
0: Now, summer or winter?
1: Summer.
0: Chocolate or vanilla?
1: Chocolate.
0: Sweet or savoury?
1: Sweet.
0: Peanut butter, crunchy or smooth?
1: Smooth.
0: And the last one, Scott, this tells us everything we need to know about a person.
1: Here we go.
0: Tomato sauce, cupboard or fridge?
1: Cupboard.
0: Scott Sorensen, you're a national disgrace. All right, mate.
1: I've always figured, why do you want to get cold sauce on hot food? It just doesn't make sense to me.
0: To cool it down. Or let me just offer you this bit of advice. Read the label. Scott Sorensen, good fun getting to know you, mate. We'll catch you in the box soon. We'll be watching you weekly, of course, for the Panthers.
1: Appreciate it. Thank you very much.

0: Best, yeah. What's the best concert you've ever been to?
1: Best concert. I actually a few years ago went to a Kanye West concert, and I thought that was pretty cool and done really well. So yeah, I'd have to say them.
0: Really? You'd nearly have to pull my arm.

0: Budging on the Blind Side.
1: If we truly are a sporting nation, then we need a section in the census about our sporting interests and affiliations.
2: Why is this?
0: I know.
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1: Or just up the top of it, you know, I love Manly, Foz is doing a great job.
2: And I get all my rugby league from Bludging on the
1: Blind Side. From Bludging on the Blind Side.
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5: Hi, and thanks for downloading Sporting Witness from the BBC World Service. I'm Lucy Burns, and today we're going back to 2003 and one of the most dramatic finishes ever in the Women's World Cup. I've been talking to German defender Nia Künzer about scoring a golden goal. It's the 98th minute of extra time in the Women's World Cup final between Sweden and Germany in Los Angeles. Germany are awarded a free kick, and Nia Künzer comes up from the back.
6: Renate Lingor was our absolute best striker. She used to take all our corners and penalties for us. So she took the free kick, and she called my name because we'd played in the same club for a long time, so she knew I was good at headers.
5: Nia Künzer soars into the air and heads the ball with remarkable force into the back of the Swedish net.
6: She crossed to me and she got it just right. So all I really had to do was jump up and head it in. It was the perfect setup and a lucky finish for us. I had a really classic start in football. I used to copy my brothers. They played in a team, and when I was five, I decided I wanted to play football too. I didn't start playing football because I wanted to be in the national team. But of course, if you're ambitious, then you want to get through the trials. So I made the national under-16 team. And that's when it hits you. You're one of the best players in Germany.
5: She made her debut for the national adult team, aged 17, in 1997, and joined FFC Frankfurt in 1998, where she'd go on to win the German Women's League seven times over. And then came 2003 and the Women's World Cup in America.
6: The World Cup was my first big tournament. Up until that point, I'd been too young, or I'd been injured. Either way, I'd missed all the big tournaments. I was 23, so I was still quite young for a footballer. Although I'd already torn my cruciate ligament three times, which is quite a serious injury. And so I couldn't be 100% sure that I'd be able to come back and play at the same level.
5: Germany cruised through the group stages and beat Russia 7-1 in the quarterfinal.
6: We prepared together for a long time. And we kept developing as a team during the tournament too. And the further we got, the more attention we got back home in Germany. We were getting more interview requests. Viewing figures were going up, and we'd hear about it from family and friends when we rang home.
5: But the semi-final was more of a challenge.
6: So maybe the first high point was the semi-final against the USA. They were the host nation and the favourites in any case as defending champions. And then there was this, I'd say, really spectacular semi-final, where I didn't even play. I just sat on the bench for 90 minutes. But we beat the USA. It was a real emotional high point.
7: It was Germany who took the lead early in the game. Kirsten Garfrakes headed from a corner, stunning the near 30,000 crowd. And in injury time, the

0: broke a nation's heart. Firstly, Maren Minor, and then Birgit Prinz scored to inflict only the second defeat on the Americans in the history of the Women's World Cup.
1: The US coach, April Heinrichs, called it the greatest match in the history of the women's game.
2: Wir haben in Portland gespielt, ausverkauftes Stadion natürlich.
3: It was in Portland. The stadium was sold out. It was probably 95% US fans, and there was a great atmosphere. And it was very close. We won 3-0, but the last two goals were right at the end. It was an outstanding achievement by our team, and really supernatural goalkeeping from Silke Rottenberg. It was really the best game of her life. And we were giving it our all from the bench too. Even if we weren't on the pitch, we were jumping up at every opportunity to cheer them on.
1: And then a week later came the final against Sweden in Los Angeles.
2: Ja, man muss einfach sagen, dass der Tag schon ungewöhnlich war.
3: I have to say, it was an unusual day. The game was earlier than usual because of the transmission time in Europe. And so we had to get up and start our whole ritual early too. It was really hot, easily 30 degrees. And once we got to the stadium, of course you get butterflies in your stomach. And then the first goosebumps moment when you first get into the stadium before the warm-up. And it's still

0: 30 degrees. And once we got to the stadium, of course you get butterflies in your stomach. And then the first goosebumps moment when you first get into the stadium before the warm-up. And it's still... The Swedish goal came at an awkward moment, right before half-time, which is always bad because you've not got much time to react.
1: But just a minute into the second half, Marin Meiner scored a German goal.
0: So our equaliser right after half-time was really important to stay in the game, because everyone knows the longer it goes on, the harder it gets. In the end, neither of us could get the decider, so we had to go to extra time, which in that heat was a real challenge.
1: Nia went on in the 88th minute, ready for extra time with the new golden goal rule.
0: The equaliser right after half-time was really important to stay in the game, because everyone knows the longer it goes on, the harder it gets. In the end, neither of us could get the decider, so we had to go to extra time, which in that heat was a real challenge.
1: Nia went on in the 88th minute, ready for extra time with the new golden goal rule.
0: The rule is pretty simple. The first to score in extra time wins and the game ends, like in ice hockey. It was a relatively new rule, which was also withdrawn later. Of course, mentally it's very challenging, because you have to find the balance. You want to score the goal and finish the game, but of course you also need control, because you don't want... the other team to do the same.
1: And 8 minutes into extra time came Nia's chance. With Renata Lingor's free kick, she ran forward, jumped, and scored the golden goal that won the tournament.
0: And then everything goes so quickly, or so slowly, I don't know, both at once, until I realised that the ball had gone in, that it was a goal, that we'd won, and that we were world champions. It was just pure joy. And then all the players were in a heap, and I was at the bottom, and I had a second of panic because I couldn't breathe at all. And then there was the trophy presentation, and we were so happy that this long time of preparing and training had really been worth it. And to win was just the icing on the cake.
1: Germany were already European champions, and now they were world champions too. On their return home, the team were greeted by thousands of cheering fans.
0: No one had really thought about what was waiting for us when we got back. We'd noticed the media excitement, that there was a certain amount of euphoria at home. But then landing in Frankfurt and the journey to the main square, the Römerberg, we noticed on the way how many people there were going towards the square with German flags. We looked around and we were absolutely speechless. It was really an incredible surprise for us. And it was just amazing to stand on that balcony and be celebrated by so many people.
1: Nia's remarkable header was voted Germany's goal of the month and later goal of the year, ahead of the top goals in the men's game.
2: Also, ich muss gestehen, dass es schon auch was Besonderes ist. Ich bin auch.
0: I have to admit, it's something pretty special. I'm glad it was such a great goal, and it was also a really good example of my game, because I was so good at headers. And then the recognition for the goal, the way it happened. It wasn't just for my goal, but it was recognition for our joint achievement. This World Cup victory was a real boost for women's football in Germany. It moved a lot of things forward.
1: Nia Kuntzer retired from professional play after a fourth cruciate ligament injury. She went on to work in local government, as well as covering women's football for the broadcaster ARD. She was speaking to me, Lucy Burns, for Sporting Witness for the BBC World Service. And if you've enjoyed this programme, you can catch up with more than 300 Sporting Witnesses on our website, including a special collection on women's sport. 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

0: Are there any winners in the cost of living crisis? Has gambling become our national sport? How much more can our farmers survive? What's causing the algal bloom? Can we afford the energy transition?
1: Questions, they've never been more important. So the one thing we'll never question is our duty to keep asking. ABC News, keep asking.
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11: You're very welcome along to the programme with me, Sarah Mulkearns. We have lots to cover over the next half hour, including an interview with Rafa Benitez on his former Liverpool players Xabi Alonso and Alvaro Arbeloa as they both start their journey as Premier League managers with Fulham hosting Chelsea.
12: With Xabi, at least he has had the experience coaching a different level, different country. With Alvaro, we will see.
11: What now for golf's breakaway league? Is there a future for LIV Golf, or has it had its day? As the last

0: last event of the season wrapped up in Indianapolis this weekend. And with the final Grand Slam of the year on the way in tennis, Coco Gauff and Arthur Fils have geared up for the US Open with wins in Cincinnati. But we will start the programme with the latest on FIFA and the future of President Gianni Infantino, because one of the key figures in the bid to remove him has been speaking. Alexander Čeferin, the head of European football and a FIFA vice president, says he expects a candidate to challenge Infantino if he stands for re-election next March. Our football reporter Manny Jasmi is joining us. So Manny, could that be that challenger be Čeferin himself?
1: He says not, because it would damage his credibility, and he seems quite definite about that. Speaking to the Rest is Politics podcast, Čeferin said that Gianni Infantino has two options. The first is that he realises that he doesn't have the support of the voters and the wider football community. But I think if he really thought that were true, UEFA would have already called an extraordinary FIFA Congress to have a vote of no confidence. The other option is that Infantino stands in the March election, which he seems almost certain to do, in which case he will face a challenger, according to Čeferin, although he admits that he doesn't know who that is. UEFA and the other rebels in the anti-Infantino alliance have until the 18th of November to find someone.
0: What did he say then about Infantino's plan to sell stakes in the FIFA competitions to outside investors, which sparked this whole current incident of chaos?
1: Firstly, that he thinks it's dead, but he also compared it with the failed attempt by most of Europe's top clubs to form a breakaway Super League 5 years ago, which itself caused shocks to go around Europe. But Čeferin says that Infantino's plan is worse. Quote, "The most important thing is we stopped another to try to sell the sport. It's hard to imagine what kind of people would sell a sport that belongs to everyone," he says. Čeferin was at the World Cup recently, but didn't go to any matches in the United States, including the final. He described the decision to lift US striker Folarin Balogun's automatic suspension for a red card after Donald Trump contacted Gianni Infantino as more than shocking. "Almost everybody was shocked," he said, "just not everybody dared speak."
0: I wonder as well, Manny, did he mention what is quickly approaching on the horizon? Did he say anything about UEFA's threat to boycott the Women's Under 20 World Cup? We know that starts in Poland next week.
1: It does, but this threat has been on the table to force Gianni Infantino out. Doesn't look like it will. He wasn't asked about it outright, so he didn't say much that was noteworthy other than to say that he doesn't like boycotts. The squads have mostly been announced, and there's been nothing to suggest that a boycott will happen. The thing is, if a major threat like that falls at the first hurdle, it will severely damage both Čeferin and the rebels' credibility.
0: Okay, Manny Jasmi, thank you very much for joining us on the programme, bringing us right up to speed on those developments, the ongoing story over the last month or so in football. But in terms of matters on the pitch, the final game of the opening English Premier League weekend of the season takes place later. It sees two new managers going head to head. New Chelsea boss Xabi Alonso faces his former teammate Alvaro Arbeloa, who takes charge of his first league game as Fulham manager. So let's hear from both managers now, starting with Alonso, with both coaches expecting their side to keep on getting better.
2: "I'm sure that the team that starts the Premier League and the one that's in December, even in November, will be better, because everything takes time. It's a process, but we feel that we can have a good start, and that's so important.
3: We will need time, and we have a very difficult month ahead of us. But I think that month will not define our entire season, for good or for bad. So it's about the work that we have to do every day."
0: BBC football reporter Nizar Kinsella will be at the game and joins us now. Nizar, these are two managers who know each other really well.
4: Yeah, they are. They were really good friends when they joined Liverpool. It was first Xabi Alonso joining in 2004, and then a couple of years yet later, Alvaro Arbeloa joins, and then they played 262 games together across Liverpool, Real Madrid and Spain. They won loads of titles together, not least the Spanish World Cup and European Championship wins over six glorious years for the country. So, yeah, certainly these two are very close friends. And now they're so close to each other, aren't they? Chelsea and Fulham, and their kids even go to the same school. So it's remarkable now that in London they're still living sort of hand in hand with each other. So I spoke to their former manager, Rafael Benitez, about the pair and starting with what he made of Alonso's managerial career so far.
5: He was in San Sebastian in Real Sociedad B. He did well, he did bad. And then he went to Leverkusen and nobody was expecting that he will be so successful. So he did really, really well. And then that is the reason why he went to Madrid. Alonso likes to work, organize things, and then talk with players about what they want to do. But Real Madrid has a lot of politics around, so maybe that is the reason why it was more complicated. But my experience, the experience of a lot of coaches there, is not because you are not a good coach. It's because the timing or the environment is not helping you, and sometimes can happen. But I'm sure that he has the potential, and I think he can do well in Chelsea. So if they respect his job, he can do really well. If you have a lot of things around that you cannot control, anyone can fail, but I think he will be successful.
4: Alvaro Abloh has a similar journey to you as well, because everyone, if you look at your career, you started in Castilla in the youth system of Real Madrid. So what do you make of him becoming a coach?
5: For me, it was a surprise because I was not expecting that he will be a coach. So Alonso, yes. Arbeloa, not really. But okay, he was in Castilla, as you say, similar, and then he went to Madrid also in a special circumstances. But with Xavi, at least he has had the experience playing or coaching a different level, no, in a different country. With Alvaro, we will see. Obviously, he knows the Premier League, but his experience is shorter than Xavi, and we will see how it's going on. I think he can do well because he knows the league, he knows the players, and he has been working with young players and also with big names. So I think that he has some experience, but still we need to know how can he deal outside of Real Madrid, because Real Madrid, in one way, when you are there, is protecting you. So when you go outside, you go on your own, is when you have to really fight against things that you cannot control.
4: Yeah. What's your advice to kind of him, you know, and maybe some of the other managers? What do you say to somebody? How do you handle the English?
5: More than the English, because, for example, my problem was my English, no? And all of them, Iraola is getting better, but all of them, they talk good English now, so they can communicate, no? At the beginning, I could communicate, but it's more difficult, or was more difficult, and it was not Spanish coaches. So I think that they have an advantage because everybody knows that. Even a lot of people like Gordon, they are talking Spanish. And it's good for them. I think it's not the English environment. Football has changed. Football has changed now. They don't have the same patience that in the past. It's what they say. They say, okay, the target is this one. And then after a few months, they change the targets. Also, we have the issues with the social media. In the past, I remember when I was in Valencia, for example, we have the journalists with us on the pitch. And now you close the doors and nobody can phone. So then the journalists, they have to create the stories, and then you know how difficult it is to copy-paste, and then someone is clicking. Then you need to generate things quickly, and sometimes they are not totally true. So that is a problem for the coach, because you have to deal with also what they say about this player, or this player put something in Instagram and stuff. So it's a different approach at 25, whatever, years ago.
0: So that was Rafa Benitez there speaking about the challenge

0: Yeah, so you're right. I've been to see them in pre-season in Australia and Hong Kong and back in London again. And what you'll see is they play two different systems. So they'll play a back three sometimes, a back four sometimes. It's going to be possession-based. It's not going to be a far cry from what they played before. But I think there's a lot of energy about them. Like there's a lot of back-to-front, quick attacks and things like that. And then we move on a little bit. They've changed the squad. There's a lot of changes as usual at Chelsea, but it's about experience now. They've added Jordan Henderson, 36, Danny Welbeck, 35, Maxence Cricq as well. He's 27 years old. So these guys are bringing experience and know-how, and I think that that's what they needed after a season. They finished 10th and with a league high of 8 red cards as well. So, yeah, it's physicality, it's experience, it's know-how added to that sort of youthful exuberance that they've had in recent seasons.
1: I know the proof will be in the pudding when we see how the season develops, but is there a feeling that Alonso is the person to steady this ship at Chelsea and to bring that stability to them?
0: Yeah, I think they need him to be. They're certainly adding somebody with a bit of gravitas, and you feel that. I've spoken to him quite a few times now, and you feel like, oh, this guy, he played at the top level, he knows his stuff, he speaks well. But of course, it's going to rely on the results, you know, to really bring that true stability. But he ticks a lot of boxes so far early on. I think the fans certainly like him, so that's a real positive as well. So, yeah, it's ticking all the boxes to begin with, but Chelsea really need it to work out after a pretty turbulent 4 years under this ownership.
1: Yeah, it was quite stable for Fulham under the stewardship of Marco Silva, but he has left. Some of their main attacking threat have left as well. So it's a big job for Arbeloa at Fulham, isn't it?
0: Yeah, it is. I think that it's an interesting time to step in, coming off the back of such a successful and stabilising force in Marco Silva. But I think it's also giving Fulham a chance to evolve. There's a statement today from the club owner, Tony Khan, and he's saying that they're trying to bring the age of the squad down, things like that, trying to become more of a progressive club. So I think maybe this comes at the right time to evolve. Marco Silva had a lot of power, and maybe Alvaro Arbeloa will work a bit closer with the club and try and bring the age of the squad down and things like that. So, yeah, it's going to be tough. It's a tough act to follow. But I think we'll see quite a lot of changes at Fulham in the coming years.
1: Yeah, and we will see how they get on in their opening game against Chelsea, thanks to Nizar Kinsella. To Turkey now, where Mohamed Salah scored twice on his first league start for Trabzonspor as they beat Istanbul Başakşehir 2-1. The Egypt forward left Liverpool on a free transfer, having scored 257 goals for the club in 9 years. Having initially been expected to move to Saudi Arabia, he instead joined the Turkish team on a 2-year deal. Salah will earn nearly $20 million a year, as well as 20% of profits on merchandise with his name on. The club's president, Ertuğrul Duhan, has told the BBC that he used the club's fans to persuade Salah to join the side, insisting it wasn't just the money which lured Salah to the Black Sea city.
2: Salah asked us something like, why should I choose Trabzonspor now?
3: Trabzonspor'dan yana olsun.
2: We told him about the city and said, you can be sure you will meet a group of supporters unlike any you have experienced before. You will feel the genuine love those people have inside them. We held Salah's signing ceremony in front of 35,000 people. It was clear from everything he did that he felt that love, and he told us as much too. He thanked us.
4: The last couple of days, it's an experience I never had in my life. I just want to thank every one of you.
2: Once we start talking, both sides genuinely approach each other very sincerely. We had actually been after him since the World Cup, but we knew at the start he was also talking to other clubs. We stepped in, and I think it took about 5 or 6 days to conclude negotiations. We had the first meeting over Zoom. At that point, it was really just two sides getting to know each other. Then Salah was on holiday. He was in Mykonos. And after that, the talks continued again via Zoom. After that, we brought the player to Istanbul for the medical. One of the main reasons we brought him to Istanbul was so that Salah could see how

0: how he would be welcomed there. The attention it has generated and the level of engagement it has created around the world cannot easily be given a direct financial value, but we have already come out of it well. But on the other hand, there is a reality that Salah's salary is costing us around 17 million euros a year. We put up our season tickets this year. We had to make another increase. I told our fans, look, I'm bringing you Salah, one of the biggest stars in the world. The whole city lives for football. Everywhere you go, on every corner, the city gives that player that energy and that happiness. Just think about it. In all his life, there probably isn't anything like it anywhere in the world.
1: That is Trabzonspor president Ertuğrul Doğan speaking to the BBC.
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1: Now let's move on to golf, because John Rahm finished the LIV season in style on Sunday, claiming his third straight season points title and his second team crown in a row at the revised season finale in Indianapolis. That's after the league finished a week early following the cancellation of the team championship in Michigan, which was due to be held this weekend. The breakaway league has faced an uncertain future since Saudi Arabia withdrew its financial backing in April, but Rahm says he has been focusing on the golf.
3: There's been a lot that's surrounded all of us for pretty much since we joined. And at the end of the day, once you step on the golf course, the problems in theory should go away and you compete. So it hasn't been any harder or easier in any way. So it's just kind of, I think, the lack of a pro athlete.
1: So that's the thoughts of John Rahm, whilst Bryson DeChambeau says he is proud of what LIV Golf has achieved since it launched in 2022.
4: As much as we're transitioning from LIV 1.0 to 2.0, I have great thoughts about what could happen next year. I wish I could be more upfront about it, but ultimately I'm proud of the fact of what we've done. You know, the good and some of the bad that we've unfortunately had. Not everything was perfect, but for the most part, we've done a solid job. And if there's one thing that I could say is we did something different in the game of golf, and I'm proud of that. I think there's something fun coming.
1: So that tease at the end there from Bryson DeChambeau. LIV Golf CEO Scott O'Neill has said that new investors have been secured for next season, but he has been tight-lipped on the league's future plans and structure. So what does the future hold then for LIV Golf? Let's bring in golf journalist and writer Alex Maselli. We heard there from Bryson DeChambeau talking about LIV 2.0, but do we have any details on what that may look like, or is it talk?
5: Well, I think what you heard from Bryson is about as much as we know. Scott O'Neill talked to the players earlier in the week in Indianapolis, provided very little information on the future. The potential investor was in the room, spent time explaining, I think in theory, what they're hoping to do. But the problem is that you have to have players, and you have to have main players. And though John Rahm didn't say so in the clip that you had, it's pretty clear that John Rahm, Tyrrell Hatton are no longer going to be interested in staying with LIV. And if that's the case, then where do you go from there? Because those are some of your top players. And Bryson DeChambeau, whose contract ended on a Sunday, wants it to continue, wants LIV to keep going. But if he doesn't see a path that makes sense for him, he will be gone as well, even though he's been the person probably the most that's been supporting this project. So then all of a sudden, you're losing all your names. It's hard to believe that an investor would go ahead and invest in that.
1: Yeah, when you put it like that, one of the big things that they made the play for initially was getting the big names of golf playing on this circuit, and hoping that would take the eyes of golf, you know, split it and maybe kind of, you know, bring some more to it. But if they're not getting them, then do you see it continuing at all?
5: Well, I think it depends. There are players that want to see it continue, even if the purses are reduced. And If this purse was reduced from $20 million to $10 million at Indianapolis, which meant that Michael Osasso, who won, only got $2 million versus the $4 million that everyone else had gotten. Even a reduction beyond that, something that maybe isn't even $10 million, maybe it's $6 million or $7 million. There are players on that tour that would be willing to pay for that, because the bottom line was, is the reason they went to LIV is because they didn't see a future for them on the DP World Tour or the PGA Tour. They've seen a future here, and even though they'd be paying for less, they would be interested. The question is that product a product that sponsors, investors, fans want to see? That's what I can't answer that question.
1: Yeah, we will see indeed. Thank you very much to Alex Maselli. One other golf story to bring you. In the last hour or so, it's been announced that Americans Megan Kang, Rose Zhang and Lindy Duncan have all been named as Angela Stanford's three captains' picks for next month's Solheim Cup, as Team USA's full 12-player squad was officially confirmed. Following the weekend's action, Andrea Lee and Alison Lee had both earned qualifying spots via the world rankings. So they will all join Nelly Korda, Angel Yin, Jennifer Kupcho, Yalemi No, Austin Kim, Lauren Coughlin and Alison Corpus, who all qualified automatically. And the USA, remember, are looking to defend their title, and the Solheim Cup will take place in the Netherlands from September 11th to the 13th as they take on Team Europe. There'll be more on the website and that. Now, next to tennis, where Coco Gauff has geared up for next week's US Open by claiming her first title of 2026. The world number four beat Jessica Pegula 6-2, 6-4 to claim her second Cincinnati Open title. Gauff says success in Cincinnati doesn't guarantee anything for New York.
6: I don't think that this is an indicator that I'm going to do well in New York or anything like that, to be honest. So I don't really take that into consideration, but I definitely think going in knowing that I can figure out these matches, and it's going to be tough in New York, but just knowing, you know, the quality wins that I had this week, knowing that I'm able to figure it out even if I'm not playing my best, but also knowing that I can play that great tennis that I felt like I was playing this week. So hopefully I can use the experience here in New York.
1: And then in the men's final, France's Arthur Fils lifted his first Masters title by beating the home hope Francis Tiafoe in three sets. So let's speak to tennis journalist Stephanie Miles, who joins us. How significant and important do you think this win is for Coco Gauff heading to the US Open?
7: Well, it's an interesting one because the last time she won Cincinnati, she won the U.S. Open. But in her particular case, I just think that anything that she does is never indicative of any particular trend. You know, she played good tennis this week. She's capable of it. She's also capable of, you know, awful tennis. And in this final, everything went right. Mm-hmm. And her opponent, Jessica Pegula, I think was feeling the effects of a couple of very, very long ones beforehand and a bit of an injury. So the combination of the two made it, you know, not super competitive. So, you know, if it works in her mind and gives her a huge amount of confidence, that's great. But again, you know, like, her trends are so short that it's hard to tell. She could be this good for seven straight matches in New York and win it again.
1: And that's the thing, Stephanie, isn't it? You know, there has been a consistent struggle for consistency this season in particular, but at times with Coco Gauff. What do we put that down to?
7: Well, she's a player that absolutely makes me crazy, because I look at her and I feel as though she's the best athlete out there. She's a competitor, you know, without peer, but her technical flaws come in and hit the nerve button and you know, get her into trouble, especially like when she's ahead. So the thing is, she manages to get through so many matches just by dint of refusing to give up and competing so hard. And also players who just maybe don't believe they can beat her. But it just seems like so much work for someone with so much talent. So it's a fascinating kind of conundrum, you know. But in that way, it's sort of fascinating, because you just never know which Coco is going to show up at any particular day.
1: And you have to keep watching. That's the thing. I want to ask you about Arthur Fils. He's only 22, but he's been talked about, hasn't he, for a long time in terms of his promise, and he's been derailed with injuries and stuff. So do you think this will be a real heartening victory for him?
7: Well, he certainly felt that way, you know, not only on the camera signature, but also on his social media. He was sort of like, what are you talking about now? Because he's had a lot of criticism, unfairly, I think, for a guy with a lot of talent, but a lot of pressure from his nation of France to live up to his quote-unquote potential. But injuries are terrible, and back injuries are

0: awful. And he and the British kid Jack Draper have the same issue. Same kind of talent, same potential, can't stay healthy. So I think, you know, he had a great week up to the level of his ability. It's going to make him feel great. But as always, it's can he stay healthy?
1: Yeah, we will see. There's a big few weeks ahead. No doubt we will be talking to you again, Stephanie. Really appreciate your time with us on Sport Today.
0: Thanks for having me.
1: Now, one other line of news to bring you. Pace bowler Brydon Carse has been removed from England's squad for the second test against Pakistan amid an ongoing investigation into an incident that led to him being handcuffed by police. Images appeared on social media on Sunday showed Carse in handcuffs outside a bar. It is understood that he was not arrested, though the ECB has referred the incident to the cricket regulator. You can read more on that story and indeed all the day's sport on the BBC Sport website and app. But for me and the team on Sport Today, we'll see you again soon. 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
10: Morning, this is ABC News with David Rollins. The US has laid out fresh sanctions against Iran, warning that every country has a timeline to shut down activities that have been identified by Washington or face economic action. Donald Trump's Treasury Chief, Scott Bessent, says the president is making phone calls to world leaders with specific requests to cease their interactions with Iran. Bessent says he expects a major financial institution will be sanctioned by the end of this week. He also claims every avenue Iran has used to smuggle oil and evade sanctions has been mapped by his team.
11: Beginning today, the actions of Treasury and other agencies will tighten the noose and block every potential source of revenue that funds the IRGC and the evil Iranian regime.
10: Federal Liberal MP Andrew Hastie has publicly split with his Western Australian colleagues over how the party should fight One Nation in this weekend's Secret Harbour state by-election. WA Liberal leader Basil Zemplis has said Labor losing the seat would still represent a victory for his party, even if One Nation wins. Mr Hastie rejects that strategy, saying the Liberals should fight to win every race and never signal otherwise to the electorate.
12: I don't accept this idea that a win for One Nation is a win for the Liberal Party. We're fighting for our lives, and we should be fighting for every single vote in Secret Harbour. Well, Basil Zemplis said that, you know, a win for One Nation would be an opportunity. I don't see that at all. I think we should be fighting to win in every contest we enter, or we shouldn't enter the contest.
10: The Productivity Commission says a state's contribution to the national economy should be kept separate from how GST revenue is distributed. It comes as Prime Minister Anthony Albanese reiterates his support for the current system, assuring Western Australia that the 2018 deal will remain in place. The Commission's interim review says those changes distort horizontal fiscal equalisation by giving WA special treatment. Productivity Commissioner Angela Jackson says any recognition of a state's broader economic contribution should be handled outside the GST system.
13: The system of GST distribution is part of the broader horizontal fiscal equalisation system. Going to those broader questions about, you know, the individual contribution of states to the national economy and whether or not they need additional recognition, that should be done outside the HFE system.
10: A conservationist based in Indonesia says the expansion of agricultural land on the archipelago is a key factor in the increasing intensity and prevalence of fires. Hundreds of fires are burning on the islands of Borneo and Sumatra, with authorities making more than 70 arrests at the weekend in relation to their origin. Dr. Carmel Lano Sanchez, CEO of the Natural Rehabilitation Initiative, says small landholders are behind a major expansion of highly flammable peatland.
14: It's not so much the industries that did expansion years ago, perhaps 10, 15 years ago. Now it's the smallholders. They just clear the land by burning it because it's just cheaper, and that's really causing a lot of problems, but also climate change.
10: A citizen journalist in China appears to have uncovered a major food supply scandal, with authorities confirming that formaldehyde has been used to preserve cabbages on certain farms. China correspondent Alison Horn takes up the story.
15: He managed to get his hands on a few of these cabbages, sent them off for testing, and it showed that they had formaldehyde on them. Following this video being posted on social media, it caught the attention of authorities, which immediately launched an investigation, and they have confirmed that several cabbages have been found to have been affected and have this formaldehyde chemical in some sort of capacity. It's really hard for us to know exactly how widespread this is. It's not the kind of information that authorities are giving out.
10: Carlton says they're confident they can do some damage in the AFL finals as they prepare to take on Melbourne in a wildcard game at the MCG on Saturday night. After a troubled start to the season, the Blues finished 10th, meaning they'll face the 7th-placed Melbourne Demons in the new wildcard round. The Rising Star nominee, Billy Wilson, who got 18 touches in the Blues' 37-point win against Fremantle on Saturday, says he's excited for the knockout match.
16: The weekend just gone was real loud, so it echoes under that roof, so I'm sure it's going to be very loud at the G, but I don't think it changes my thoughts too much just to attack the game, just how I have been.
17: The Australian government finds itself under attack around the world for its handling of the Tampa crisis.
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23: No Limits is a big deal, and the world record was a big deal for sure because it was so deep and it was the first time that a woman had beaten a man, and, you know, it was the first time at that depth. I'm not afraid of going deep, but I will tell you that I have a very healthy respect for the ocean that borders on fear, and I think that's important. I think that's actually something that perhaps has kept me alive.
24: Tanya Streeter was born and raised in the Cayman Islands in the Caribbean, but it was not until she was in her 20s, encouraged by friends who'd seen her spearfishing, that she first tried free diving. The sport where you dive underwater for minutes at a time, all on one breath.
23: I'm human. I've been warming up on a dive line and looked down my line and seen a 12-foot oceanic white-tip shark banging its nose up against my rope. And I've thought, really, are we going to do this today, guys? Does anybody else want to get out of the water right now? Is it just me? So I've got all of those fears, but my childhood growing up in that environment just made me feel safe on a different kind of level. It was a place of escape. And then with my freediving, it turned into a place where I was on fire.
24: She was a natural and soon had broken world records in 4 different freediving disciplines. Then in August 2002, in the Turks and Caicos Islands, she attempted a new No Limits world record for men and women by diving to 160 metres.
23: Real freediving is fins and a line where you're self-propelled entirely. But people are always going to ask you 2 questions. How deep can you go and how long can you hold your breath? And they frankly don't care how you do either.
24: To get to 160 metres, she would stand on a sled, which looked a bit like an anchor, which would descend down a rope into the deep. To return, she would have to inflate a kind of balloon called a lift bag attached to the sled. And once a release pin had been pulled, the bag should shoot her back to the surface.
23: we decided months and months and months in advance that I would train for this record. And so immediately my husband, who was my safety manager, and started searching for the most qualified and best team of safety divers possible.
24: After months of careful preparation, the day for the record attempt arrived. To succeed, Tanya would have to endure the pressures of the deep and hold her breath for 3.5 minutes.
23: I would do breathing exercises. I would plug myself into music and do my own form of meditation. My breathing is very long and slow and deep, just very, very relaxed. And the idea with that is that you're just super saturating your blood and your tissues with oxygen.
24: In the final moments, even after she had taken a last deep breath, she could still suck in up to a liter of extra air, a technique known as packing. But packing can put pressure on the heart, and just before she was about to descend, Tanya temporarily blacked out, just for a second.
23: I just said, can I go? And the judge thought for a second, and he said yes, and I gave the signal, then I left. And immediately, I did think, oh, crap. This is not the start you have for a world record attempt. It's not the start that you have for a 160-meter dive.
24: As a person dives, the air in the ears gets compressed. It can be very painful and even burst the eardrums. The main solution is to hold your nose and blow to try to force the air out of the ears, a process called equalization.
23: Our equalization became difficult at 80 meters. I had to stop the sled at 100 because I just couldn't do it. It's like a hot poker is being jabbed in your ears by the elephant who's sitting on your chest. It's pretty hardcore. I leant my head from side to side and I pushed and I pushed and I got little tiny squeaks. And then I decided, okay, I'm going to go for it. And that was not a smart move because I could have ruptured an eardrum.
24: She kept going. The meters ticked by. The sea colour turned from blue to black as the sunlight disappeared. At 160 metres, the sled came to a halt. Within seconds, Tanya should have been on her way, rocketing back to the surface with her lift bag. But at such a depth, the nitrogen in her blood began to cause narcosis, a kind of chemical drunkenness which impairs the thinking, and things started to go wrong.
23: I had decided that when I get to the bottom of the rope, I wanted to blow a kiss to the sea because I'm a silly little girl who grew up on an island who owes everything to that same sea. But there's three things that I have to do when I get to the bottom of the rope. I put my hand on the lift bag because that's my ride back. I open up the tank valve because that's going to dump air into the lift bag, which is going to take me back to the surface. And then I pull the pin. So it's three simple steps. Hand on the lift bag, open up the tank valve, pull the pin. But when I got to the bottom, I put my hand on the lift bag, I opened up the tank valve, and I blew a kiss to the sea. I did three steps. In my mind that was slowly getting more and more drunk on the effects of the nitrogen coursing through my veins, I had done three steps. I wondered why the lift bag wasn't moving. I did three steps.
24: But of course, the third step should have been removing the pin, which would release the lift bag to take her back to the surface.
23: And I shook the lift bag to see if I could release it. I pushed it, and I started to try to kick 90 pounds back to the surface. And I just couldn't do it. I thought this is going to be sad because my family, my mum was waiting for me at the surface, that there were people there who wanted to cheer me on. And it was going to be sad for them the way that they were going to have to see me come back to the surface. I never thought that I was going to die. I just thought that I was going to come up unconscious, and it's not a fun thing to see.
24: In the darkness, the deepest safety diver swam closer, ready to intervene. Tanya continued to struggle. 17 seconds ticked by.
23: I thought, this is going to be sad. That thought was a gigantic slap in the face. It just brought me round. And you know, my next thought was, pull the pin, you blondie. Just pull the pin. And I pulled the pin, and by then so much air had dumped into the lift bag that it was like a rocket. Of course, nobody on the surface knew that I had done it. Paul, my husband, was just like looking at me, well, I mean, did you do it? And I just kind of nodded at him.
24: Huge celebrations followed. But for Tanya, the joy was short-lived. Just 6 weeks later, her friend and fellow freediver, Audrey Mest, died trying to break the record.
23: And I was actually in London at the dive show there. Somebody came to me and said, did you hear about Audrey? And I had all these people gathered around me and I was like, no, how did she do? You know, I was genuinely excited. Like, and all I heard was something 9 minutes underwater. And I remember thinking, it shouldn't have taken that long. That's crazy. And then my husband just said, we've got to go. He took me off and they told me what happened. And I just thought, you've got to be kidding. You've got to be kidding. It was really awful, you know, and even more awful when you know the circumstances, and there was no need for her to be dead. It was atrocious and awful.
24: Tanya Streeter retired from the sport in 2006. She's gone on to become a TV presenter, environmentalist, and campaigner against plastic pollution in the oceans. Her dive of 2002 remains the women's world record for no limits free diving.
23: I think I was proud of it for 6 weeks. And that's all the time I had to be proud of it. I can't be proud of something that, to my mind, set the wheels in motion for such loss. I would rather not have it. And I'm the first person to tell you now, I tried too hard on that day. I definitely overstepped it. You know, I put myself and everybody else at significant risk. And it took me 10 years, every bit of 10 years, to realize that.
24: Tanya Streeter, ending this edition of Sporting Witness with me, Alex Last. For more of our history programmes, just search for BBC Witness. 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
13: Ronda Rousey is an Olympic medalist in judo, a former UFC bantamweight champion and a two-time WWE SmackDown champion, among other things. Ronda, you're coming out of retirement for an MMA bout with Gina Carano to be screened on Netflix in LA on May 16. Your last UFC fight was almost a decade ago. Why are you coming back?
14: I think that this weirdly was the perfect time. I was 9 months pregnant when I got this bright idea, and I saw a video of Gina that after she got canceled, she was just really not healthy and not looking good. And I'd seen that after Mike Tyson came back at nearly 60 and was the most viewed combat sport event headliner of all time, I knew that there was something that me and Gina had that would be huge. And the story between us, you know, like me 9 months pregnant, her where she was at, us like reclaiming our bodily identities, us both having a redemption story, and just the combination of us two being a dream fight and being able to rewrite our endings in the sport together, it just seemed like a no-brainer. And that this was the time that it was meant to happen. And it just started out as just that. And then it's kind of snowballed into being something that is changing the entire industry of MMA and has brought MMA to Netflix and has brought MVP into MMA. And we've created a card that is, a triple headliner that is stacked from top to bottom, a fight card that is really like my dream fight card that I was able to construct and be part of making as a partner with MVP and Netflix. So it's definitely snowballed into something much more than what I thought it would be.
13: You've been, out of the game professionally for a little while, as I say, and, in that time you've had two kids and, you came up with this idea at 9 months pregnant. So do you still feel, I guess, the burning desire to get into the octagon or hexagon, as it will be in this case, and that desire to compete that you felt 10, 15 years ago, or is that something you've almost had to like switch on again in the lead up to this?
14: It was something that was off entirely until Gina switched it on, until that moment that I was suddenly like, this needs to happen again. And there were a couple of things that led into that. I started like teaching judo and getting back on the mat again. But it was that moment that just ignited it in me. And I think that's what I was missing, towards the end of my MMA career, is I just didn't want to be there anymore. And I was just dragging myself into the arena for other reasons outside of myself. And, it was in that moment that I wanted to get back in there for me. And that's something that I feel like was stolen from me in a way, and that I finally got back, and this is my chance to really, change all of those prior associations and make this thing mine again.
13: How has it changed your approach to either preparing for the fight or the promotion of the fight? The fact that you're, as you say, like reclaiming this for yourself, has it changed your approach at all?
14: Yeah, definitely. Because I think before it was just everything was result based, and the experience be damned. And this time it's been all about the experience and making it the best experience possible, which has incidentally led me to the best results and the best output.

0: that I could possibly have. And I finally realized that I'd been going about it backwards all along. But, better late than ever, I guess.
1: Is
0: Now
1: it
0: I get to have my dream camp.
1: a one-off, or can fans really start to get excited that you might fight? I know that you've said if this demands a trilogy, that there, if something happens in this fight that, demands a rematch between you and Gina, is that the only other fight that you'd, consider?
0: Yeah, that's it. I've had such beautiful babies, and I just need to have more if I can, and I just can't be taking any more detours. I have to get to business. So that's what we want to do and try to do as a family, and fingers crossed, hopefully it works out for us.
1: You've spoken previously about sort of not feeling welcome back at UFC events, and that you feel like, you'd be booed if you went back into that arena. It's possibly not the best relationship between you and that organization. If you could go back 15 years to 2011 before you'd set foot in a UFC octagon, what would you tell yourself? Would you do it all again?
0: Oh yeah, and I wouldn't tell myself anything because I needed to encounter everything that I did when I did and learn what I did, how I did. And I'm very much, a believer that everything happens for a reason at the time it happens, exactly with the knowledge that you have. So I wouldn't want to be creating any butterfly effects and and altering anything.
1: How do you reflect on your time in the UFC, I guess more broadly? Do you have fond memories, or have they been somewhat soured?
0: I think they were soured just by I think the experience training. I like in the gym, I kind of, it was more of in hindsight, I was kind of a really toxic environment, and enjoying training was never a priority. And I think I was just chronically overly trained and overly stressed out, and my experience ha should have been more of a priority. And so that's something that we're remedying this time, because I kind of hated that I would look back and just kind of feel anxious, and tired, and I wanted to change that, and that's what big motivator of what, I'm gonna come back and I'm gonna train and do everything my way and exactly the way that I want to do it. I want the fight of my dreams. I want the camp of my dreams. And I'm gonna reclaim that love for that sport that I adore. And that's what I've been able to do with this.
1: As you say, you've been quite vocal about the way that the UFC treats their fighters, like, they're sort of almost the forgotten element of the whole show. And you're keen to get into the promoter side of things, and this card has been a really good example. You've set a $40,000 minimum pay for all fighters on this card at this event. If you were the Dana White of MMA, what would you be doing differently to what they're doing, considering also that making profits is still important?
0: Well, that's the thing. Dana's no longer in charge, and I think he's gets a lot of the blame shifted onto him when it's done on him. He sold his ownership in the company. He works for the company. He works for the TKO group. He is contractually obligated to maximize shareholder value, and if he isn't doing that, if he isn't trying to extract as much money from the fighters as possible, then the shareholders can sue him. And so he's really in an impossible situation right now, and I do not envy him.
1: This is an Australian podcast, Rhonda, and the only time you've fought here was your first ever career loss in the UFC. And I'm sorry to bring that up, but I wonder if you have any memories of that time, and do you remember how it felt going into it? And I guess, was there a realization after that fight that the end was maybe closer than you thought? Was your second last fight in that industry?
0: Well, I was just came off the Bezcikova fight, and I was so worn out and so tired and so looking forward to a break when Dana called me and asked me to step in as the headliner. And because I was working on his hand or something and fell out. And so I was really kind of forced to be in that fight card and sooner, to fight again sooner than I wanted. I was really, really worn out. I'd been, fighting more active than any champion and being

0: doing more press and more traveling. And I just honestly just was didn't want to be there. I was getting like the pressure to sell out, Etihad Stadium, the biggest stadium in the Southern Hemisphere, and in a country that I wasn't from. And I was constantly having to go to Australia and back to promote it, whereas my opponent was able to sit comfortably at home giving radio interviews, because no one wanted to talk to her. And I was just so worn out. And I'd been, dealing with these like neurological issues that were getting worse and worse, and I was really in, denial about it. And just finally came to a head in that fight. And it was like suddenly something I couldn't ignore anymore. And I felt like my career was over, that I was done because of it. And luckily, when I came back for this fight, Dana sent me to the Cleveland Clinic to get checked out by, some of the best neurologists in the world, and I was actually able to get a positive diagnosis for what I've been dealing with and medication, and it's really been life-changing for me. But at that time, I felt like, that I wouldn't be able to fight anymore, and I was devastated.
1: We hope to welcome you back one day to Australian shores. You'd be more than welcome, and we'll create some happier memories than that for you.
0: Oh, I came back for WWE, and I performed in the exact same stadium. They put me in the exact same hotel room. Oh yeah, I had my return exactly the same way. It was almost comical how similar it was,
1: Did
0: and
1: you?
0: it was actually an incredible experience. I had a great time.
1: Well, we're so glad to hear you have positive memories of Australia, and we hope to see you back on our shores at some point soon. All the best against Gina Carano on May 16th. Thanks so much for your time today, Rhonda.
0: Thank you.
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10: Hello and welcome to the Sporting Witness podcast from the BBC World Service. I'm Maddie Savage. It's 100 years since Sweden launched one of the oldest cross-country ski races in the world, known as the Vasaloppet. But for almost six decades, the thousands of competitors each year were only men, until 1981, when the rules were finally changed. I've been hearing from Swedish Olympic skier Miri Bordalid, one of the first women allowed to take part in the 90-kilometre race. It's the 1st of March 1981, and in the snow-covered village of Sälen in central Sweden, thousands of skiers are arriving at the starting line for the Vasaloppet. For 38-year-old Olympic skier Miri Bordalid, it's one of the most important races of her career.
11: Yeah, it was really amazing. It was so much people. The crowd was so big and everyone was moving the skis at the same time, warming up. Really nice, nice, great feeling.
10: Miri has already been part of Sweden's national squad at three Winter Olympic Games. But today, she's making history as one of the first women taking part in a Vasaloppet race. In all the excitement, she almost misses the starting gun.
11: I didn't even hear when the start can was fired, but I saw when the crowd started moving, so I started to ski it too.
10: How did you feel in your body and in your mind?
11: Of course, I knew that this first time the women are skiing Vasaloppet since 1923. But, when you are skiing, so you are just skiing for win.
10: You weren't thinking about the politics at that moment. You were just thinking, I've got to go as fast as I can.
11: Yeah, that's true, yeah.
10: The day was clear and crisp, Miri remembers, with almost perfect conditions and a temperature of -8, not too cold and not too hot. Ahead of her and the other skiers was an enduring 90 kilometres, cutting across open countryside and alongside frozen lakes and tiny villages, to the finish point in the town of Mora.
11: After the first uphill will be open fields, and that will be very flat, very boring track, in fact. Just forest and the small timber houses, and then it's more forest and little hills up and down.
5: There's no towns along the way?
11: No, any towns.
5: And Miri, you had long blonde braids. You're a lot shorter than the male competitors were. I guess that made it easy for people to see you.
11: Yes, yeah. I am so short, so everyone could see me.
10: One of the oldest and most popular cross-country ski competitions in the world, the Vasaloppet was named after a former Swedish king, Gustav Eriksson Vasa, who skied across the area in the 1500s, fleeing from enemy soldiers. The first official Vasaloppet race took place in March 1922. The following year, a sports teacher named Margaret Nordin became the first woman to compete. She finished the tough course in just over 10 hours, although she came last. But her presence wasn't welcomed by the race organisers, and 8 days later, they voted to ban all women from future events.
5: What reason did they give for not letting more women compete?
11: The men decided that is too hard, too long distance to women to race, so Vasaloppet always say no women.
10: The ban remained in place for decades. In the 1970s, one of the Vasaloppet organisers told Swedish television there weren't sufficient resources to open the race to female participants. Another suggested it would be a challenge to install enough women's toilets. Miri even remembers debates about whether women would want to have mirrors. But during the race, the last thing on her mind was needing to stop for a toilet break.
11: I never need to do it because you are sweating so much out. It's the same in marathon too when you're running a lot.
5: So that contradicts the argument of the male organisers then, if they were so worried about toilets.
11: Yeah, and toilets and mirrors. That was so ridiculous. We haven't enough mirror for the woman. Oh my God.
10: Some female skiers tried to dodge the ban by competing without an entry bib or using a male friend's race number, but they were often spotted and stopped. In 1978, two women, Britt Dusayer and Birgitta Vested, went a step further and devised a plan to race the Vasaloppet disguised as men. A theatre even lent them fake beards and moustaches. But the organisers were incredibly angry.
5: What do you think about those women?
11: Oh, I think they were very brave to do it against that conservative ski board. It's very hard to understand today how that was 50 years ago. Sport was for men.
5: I think a lot of people might be surprised it was still like that in Sweden, somewhere that was ahead of a lot of other countries when it comes to gender equality, things like parental leave.
11: Yeah, in sport we weren't so much ahead of non other countries.
10: But that same year, 1978, the International Ski Federation, the global governing body for skiing, began letting women compete in long distance races in the World Championships. And in March 1981, the Vasaloppet followed the trend and finally allowed elite female athletes like Miri Bodelid to take part. After more than 5 hours on the snow that memorable day, Miri remembers reaching the town of Mora. Her hard work was almost over.
11: You know, now you are going to the finish line. It's maybe 1 kilometer left. That looks so short in the television, but when you are skiing, you are tired. It is really, really long. But finally, I break the finish line. And it was a really nice feeling, but I was so tired, so I couldn't say anything. I was just laughing.
10: Miri was the fastest female finisher in 5 hours and 28 minutes, almost twice as quick as Margaret Nordin, the very first woman to ski the Vasaloppet course back in 1923. When Miri got home the next day, her phone didn't stop ringing.
11: That was a really cool thing that all newspapers in Sweden were writing so much about, because that was encouraging the other women to do it. The year after, we were 600 or 700 girls who was in the Vasaloppet.
10: But Miri didn't get a prize for being the fastest woman, since there was no separate women's ranking in 1981. And that was still the case up until 1997.
5: Even then, the fastest woman was given a sewing machine, the fastest man

0: got cash. Vasaloppet is still the cross-country ski race with the most competitors in the world, and now both men and women compete for the same prize money. As for Miri Bordalid, she went on to win some of the most prestigious long-distance running races in Sweden and take part in dozens of global athletics competitions.
1: Vasaloppet wasn't the end of my career because I started running marathons and even triathlons. And I have had a box of the medals in the closet, and it was really heavy box, and I weighed them. It was 46 kilo, 1 kilo more than by my own weight.
0: 46 kilos worth of medals. Wow, that's really inspiring.
1: Yeah.
0: You're 78 now. Do you still ski?
1: Oh, I love skiing. Ah, it's my life passion, and I still do it. Yeah, it's a good form to exercise.
0: And out of all her sporting achievements, it's being one of the first women to officially ski the Vasaloppet that Miri wants people to remember her for.
1: It was absolutely the biggest thing that's happened in my sport life. And I have been sporting a lot of different sports, but Vasaloppet was the really biggest one. And I am really proud I was opening the door for the woman.
0: Swedish skier Miri Bordalid was speaking to me, Maddie Savage, for this Sporting Witness podcast.

0: that mean a lot.
1: So much is going on when you hear this music.
0: Want to find out which songs do it for David Byrne, Shania Twain, Peter Garrett, and Vicar and Linda Bull? It's

0: 1, West Bromwich Albion 1.
1: On a cold and wet December day in 1978, England's most famous club, Manchester United, are being beaten at home by 5-3. They're losing to an exciting up-and-coming team, West Bromwich Albion, who don't just have good players, but also three groundbreaking role model footballers in their team.
0: Ben Cunningham, having beaten two men, slipped it in low for Cyril Regis, who brilliantly backheeled the ball to Len Cantello. What a shot. West Brom go 2-1 ahead.
1: Those three players, Laurie Cunningham, Cyril Regis and Brendan Batson, were exciting stars. But they shared another thing in common, the colour of their skin. They were the sons of Caribbean immigrants who came to Britain in the 1960s and were among the first black British players to play top-flight football in England.
2: There was four black guys in the whole of the Premiership. Having three in one team was absolutely radical. It was unheard of. To have three in one side was strange to the eye, to say the least.
1: Cyril Regis, a muscular forward and a scorer of spectacular goals, was the youngest of the trio.
2: The support we got from the Albion fans from the first time I stepped foot on the pitch, and Laurie and myself, was total support, total adulation and respect and appreciation. But you can imagine from other teams, it was a mixture of, can we put them off because of the colour? Plus, we're given racial abuse as well. Chants, monkey chants, calling all sorts of names, bananas in the pitch. For a good few years, but that's how we had to handle it. We had to handle it and say, well, you know, I'm going to show you how good I am. I'm going to get angry about what you're saying to me, but I'm going to use it as motivation.
1: West Brom had an extrovert, larger-than-life manager, who had a fondness for big coats, jewellery and a seemingly constant stream of snappy one-liners. His name was Ron Atkinson, affectionately known by his players as Big Ron. And Atkinson was particularly quick to spot the media potential of linking his three black footballers to a famous American girl singing trio who were on tour in the UK. Their name? The Three Degrees.
3: And that's how we got the nickname The Three Degrees, because it was Ron who thought up the publicity stunt because The Three Degrees were appearing in Birmingham.
1: Brendan Batson.
3: I think he may have actually used it before, but it hadn't really been picked up. I think it was him who thought the idea with The Three Degrees appearing in Birmingham, that they'd do a big publicity shot around it, and that's when it really caught hold.

0: photo shoot was duly arranged at West Bromwich Albion's ground, with the girls stepping delicately onto the muddy pitch wearing West Brom shirts, while the players wore the girls' fur coats. Ron Atkinson.
1: They came up training with us, and they appeared. We played Everton, beat them 1-0 here, and they did do the draw on the pitch at half-time and everything.
2: It was cheesy, Sir Regis, Brendan and Laurie in fur coats, and the singers in Albion strips, and he made a load of pictures. But it stood the test of time, funnily enough.
3: And then another goal worthy of a brilliant game. Cunningham put through to Regis. The defender's tackle was too late, and Cunningham's shot left United goalkeeper Bailey absolutely stranded. It's 4-3 to West Bromwich Albion.
2: Well, I think it was 2-3 days after we'd done the photo shoot, they came to watch the game. They were reciprocal. I mean, they come to watch the game, we go and watch the 3 degrees, because they had a couple of really top-class singles that have been very, very well known.

0: together.
1: Then after that night, we got invited back to a party. They had a special party, their last show in town. We all went to the show. It was good fun. They were great. They were great girls. I mean, they were, you know, they're very, they loved the association as well, I'm sure.
2: Lived in quite different worlds. Back in the 1970s, footballers did not earn the huge sums they do today.
3: At the end, on the way home, I got into my brown Allegro. It was made by Rover. It was a dreadful colour, but it was free. And the singers went home in a Daimler limousine. They had a chauffeur who drove them back to London. So that was the difference in terms.

0: sort of the glamour and the finances back in the 70s.
1: It wouldn't be a shock now, would it, for a footballer to marry a pop star or to be associated with a pop star? It's quite a common thing. Back then, it was really unusual.
0: Absolutely. It's norm now when you see Piqué and Shakira, Beckham and Posh and a lot of footballers with stars and models. And so back then, it was quite radical.
2: With just a few minutes to go, Cunningham was away, running again for the goal mouth. He passes to Brown and Cyril Regis comes from nowhere. A deadly finish with his right foot. West Brom have beaten Manchester United 5-3.
0: He stayed a credible name for a year or two because Laurie Cunningham left and went to Real Madrid for £900,000. And that was the original Three Degrees. But after that, we had Remy Moses, another black player in 1881. He came through, a really good play. And so it kind of lingered. That was another Three Degrees. But the originals was always myself, Laurie and Brendan.
1: One way or another, the Three Degrees are still touring, the singing group. For you, as the Three Degrees players, that very quickly split apart, didn't it?
0: You can sing for 20, 30, 40, 50 years and still have a career. But in a football life, it's very short. I mean, I played for 19 years, but nowadays the average footballer is 10 years. I just think about the good times we had. Sadly, Laurie Cunningham, you know, passed away in a car crash. Brendan's still around. He's still working for the Football Association as a consultant. Yeah, I'm a football agent. The great thing is we've got a history with West Brom. We've got a career history. We've managed to play football, a thing that we love to do for a long time. Had great memories, great legacies, great games. And I say to a lot of people, all you can leave is great memories. You know, that game, that goal. Because the things change.

0: Either way, when you mention the name The Three Degrees, you're just as likely to find somebody reminiscing about football in the 1970s as you are about music.
1: It wasn't said in to poke fun at us in any way. I think it was just, it sort of captured imagination at the time. I think it was because of the quality of the football that it stuck. I think if we were at the bottom of the league, they wouldn't be making such a fuss about it, but we were riding high, we're playing a very exciting football. It's one of those things you just have to smile about it and say, well, that was part of your life.
2: It's a term of endearment, because it was a golden age. It was a good period for Albion and for black players, breaking down racial barriers, playing good football, scoring good goals, entertaining the fans.
0: Have you worn a fur coat since?
2: No, Big Ron's won a couple of fur coats, but not myself.
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1: Hits it across, Jang intercepts. Jang comes away. She makes a bit of a rush up over halfway. Jang's their key player. Down on the left-hand side it goes to Cowan. Cowan inside the 25. Career haven't been down here for a while. She hits in towards the circle and Paris has got to stick to it and controls it well at the back. 2.5 minutes to go. Two goals the difference as Paris makes a bit of a breakaway. It's pushed away from Annan. Out there to Farrell. Back it goes beyond Hawks, away to Haslam. Now Annan's got it again and she can't quite control it. The ball was lifted slightly there, so it's going to be a Korean ball. They chase it ahead. Gion, 2 minutes left. And Korea, and once more, have their attack nullified by Australia's defence. It's taken up by Lim, going down the left-hand side. She finds Gion in there. Here's Choi, trying to get a shot in towards the circle. It's deflected by Australia. It's a free hit as it came off the Australian defence. In towards the circle. Jiang almost got a stick onto that and sent it in towards the goal, but it went out over the back line. It was a good deflection, but Australia had their defence hassling her. 1 minute 40 left.
2: The Australians are wisely taking a lot of time on their free hits, and the clock's slowly counting down.
1: Morris hits it hard. Picked up well by Hawks. Hawks gets around the defender, knocks it on to Choi. It's a free hit to Australia just in their half. 1:23 to go on the clock. Australia slowly coming up to take this hit. Morris waits, watches, hits now down the right, deflected by Annan via Korean over the side. Will be a danger. The lifted ball, a free to Korea. It's Choi with the ball. Choi and Lim. Lim bursts down the side, pushes back into the middle. Over there, there's a tackle on Gion. Quick one for Korea. We're inside the last minute. Korea getting down towards the circle as they try to rush on quickly to get a goal. Desperately trying to get a goal here. Australia got to get back five. Gion takes it into the circle. It's a free hit for lifting to Australia. 45 seconds to go. Australia 3, Korea 1. The game's up.
2: Oh, definitely over at this stage. It just depends on whether it stays at 3-1, I think, Jim. The girls have played superbly this half and are going to get their just rewards.
1: The Australian supporters now lifting their flags, rising with a chant as Korea at the back have the ball way down in their territory. 24 seconds to go. I'll count it out for in a moment. Australia with the hit in on the far side. They're just playing Tiki Touchwood here. That's all they need to do. There's Paris. She's got the ball now. 14, 13. Paris over there on the far side. 10, 9, 8, 7, 6, 5, 4, 3, 2, 1. Jubilation! Australia have won the gold. This has been a magnificent performance, one of the great team performances of all time. It's now 39 matches without defeat, 8 in this tournament, and they're in from the bench. All of them are in there with hugs of congratulations for this Australian team. They've been world champions, they've won the Champions Trophy, and now they've won another Olympic gold. Rick Charlesworth is out there, Brian Glencross. Kath Partridge has been helping with the build-up of the side. She's down there giving them a hug. This is a great moment in Australian sport and in Australian hockey. David Bell.
2: An outstanding effort by the girls. It's interesting, they've dominated world hockey, as we said before the game. Not always in the Olympic Games do you get the just rewards, and I think the girls have showed that they're the dominant force throughout this tournament, and I think the gold medal is just a rightly deserved honour for them all.
3: And now Steve Hooker walks to the top of his mark. Places his right hand precisely in the right position on the, which is the top hand for his pole vaulting pole. He checks his mark. The crowd again starting to get behind him. He takes one big step back and now starts to move forward down the runway. Come on, Steve Hooker, let's get over the bar. He rocks back. He's over! He's over. It's a new Olympic record and a gold medal for Steve Hooker from Australia. 5 metres, 96.

0: ABC News. Good morning. I'm Noni Edwards. There's been mixed reaction to the Prime Minister declaring there'll be no change to Western Australia's GST arrangements, despite a report recommending the 2018 deal be scrapped. With more, here's political reporter Courtney Withers.
1: Anthony Albanese declared yesterday during his first visit to WA since a scathing Interim Productivity Commission report came out that there'll be no change to WA's GST deal. He said WA deserves it and the state's Premier Roger Cook expressed his relief, but not everyone on the East Coast is happy. Tasmanian Treasurer Eric Abetz says it's not fair WA can keep its disproportionate deal, while Queensland's Premier David Crisafulli says he doesn't think anyone outside of Western Australia would regard it as a good deal. Victorian Treasurer Colin Brooks says the current system isn't working. The Productivity Commission will hand down its final report in December.
0: The Australian Bureau of Statistics says 10 million households have completed this year's census form so far. In New South Wales, more than 3 million people have finished the census. Census General Manager Jenny Telford says fines apply for households that don't complete the census, and staff are making phone calls and knocking on doors to make sure as many people as possible participate.
2: So we don't think about fines until much later on down the track. Fine, if you just need a little bit more time or you need an extra helping hand from the ABS to complete the census, we'll give you that time and help that you need. Really, the fines only apply for people who really actively refuse to participate in the census.
0: The United States is threatening new sanctions on countries that refuse to cut ties with Iran. Here's North America correspondent Cayman Gok.
3: The US Treasury Secretary Scott Bessent claimed economic D-Day is coming for Iran as he announced America's intentions to enforce big economic penalties on countries that continue to trade with Iran. He said today's announcement was a warning shot and that Donald Trump had been phoning world leaders asking them to fall in line. Mr. Bessent gave little detail around what these economic penalties would look like and didn't give a timeline as to when they would be imposed. The US hopes economic pressure will get Iran back to the negotiating table to end the war and reopen the Strait of Hormuz. Cayman Gok, ABC News, Washington.
0: The UK Prime Minister has handed down Ukraine the blueprints to a long-range missile, allowing Kyiv to build its own as the country marks 35 years of independence. Europe correspondent Catherine Diss reports.
4: The UK's Prime Minister, Andy Burnham, visited Kyiv on his first overseas trip as leader. Chairing a coalition of the willing meeting, Mr. Burnham pledged support for Ukraine despite Russia's threat of consequences, and beside his French and German counterparts, promised to strengthen Kyiv's air defences as the European Union released $10 billion in military aid to do the same. Ukraine's President Volodymyr Zelensky will be hoping it prompts his US counterpart Donald Trump to allow Kyiv to also manufacture America's Patriot missile interceptors at home in the face of a global shortage.
0: There's been a development in the police investigation into abuse by former Harrods boss Mohamed Al-Fayed. Cyan Valance reports from London.
5: The UK's Metropolitan Police have sent an evidence file to the Crown Prosecution Service concerning a man in his 80s as part of their investigation into Mohamed Al-Fayed. It comes after the man was interviewed under caution last month on suspicion of aiding and abetting rape.

0: and sexual assault. Prosecutors will now decide whether to bring charges. Since Al-Fayed died in 2023, aged 94, more than 150 women have come forward accusing him of rape, exploitation, trafficking and sexual assault spanning several decades. Police are investigating anyone who may have helped facilitate his offending, but so far no charges have been laid.
1: Australia's main music charts have announced a ban on AI-generated music to start from this week. The Australian Recording Industry Association says songs generated entirely by AI will not be eligible for the ARIA charts. However, AI-assisted recordings can still chart if they are substantially human-made and if they don't raise any stream or chart manipulation concerns. A song produced with AI became the most played track on Australian radio and reached number 4 on 2 ARIA charts in July. Essendon has officially appointed Mark McVeigh as their new senior AFL coach on a 3-year deal. The 232-game Bombers champion returns after nearly 14 years away from the club, having most recently spent time as an assistant coach in Sydney. In a statement, Essendon president Andrew Welsh says the decision to appoint the 45-year-old was a unanimous one from the club's board. McVeigh will commence work immediately, taking part in player exit meetings in the coming days. ABC News.
2: Budging on the blind side.
3: Teachers have got to be explained to kids that every time you buy a scratch, you're not going to win. 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
2: Roy and HG.
4: You just have to wait.
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3: Patience.
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6: Talk about phenomenal try scorers like Alex Johnston, who is the number one try scorer of all time. Catching him fast is Canterbury Bankstown prop Max King. He doubled his season's try scorer yesterday. He scored here against St George Illawarra.
7: Haywood to Max King, and Max King has 3 to beat. He is, I reckon, held up in goal, and Liam Kennedy says so too.
8: He's maintained possession in that right arm. You can see the ball is on the ground at this point.
7: He's got it down. Just gets it down. That's incredible. We had 3 Dragons on him. One more came in. 4 defenders around him next to the post, and Max King does score the try.
6: I might have to give Max King Brett Spriggs' number. That's underplaying one of the great try scorers in the history of the game. Canterbury 44, St George Illawarra 14. It keeps the Bulldog season alive, and Max King's on the line. G'day, Max. How are you going?
9: I'm going great. Thank you, mate. I appreciate the intro there, mate. It's good to hear that one back.
6: Well, yeah, I thought I could have had a bit more oomph because, mate, you never had a doubt, did you?
9: I didn't. I knew that I got it down, to be fair. And yeah, like you're watching the boys' reaction, everyone thought I was held up. But I did say, I said last night, regardless of if I think I've scored or not, I'm getting up and trying to sell it as if I've scored regardless. But
6: wow.
9: I was trying to tell the boys, I genuinely thought I scored. So I'm just glad sometimes those camera angles can be a bit, if there's a couple of bodies in there and that. So I'm just glad it showed I had ball on ground.
6: And just every now and then, front rows lack a bit of credibility when it comes to truth-telling in these areas.
9: Yeah, well, you got to get all you can get, you know. So I heard, when you get held up, it's one of those ones of you're not sure if the camera angle is going to find it, whatever. So it is important, you know, if the referee sends it upstairs and he thinks you scored. So if I can, a bit of acting never hurts, if you think that you got it down. But like I said, it was the opposite last night. The ref wasn't backing me, but yeah, I'm just glad the camera saved the day.
6: Yeah, no, and the bunker got it right. That was also a nice bonus.
9: Yes.
6: You guys so needed that performance, didn't you, Max? The last, it looked like you'd refound the mojo and talking about Canterbury as a whole. But then the last couple of weeks, games that you should have won, really, and let go, and you faced the real fear of missing the finals if you couldn't aim up against a much improved Dragons team. How important was it for you guys to start the way you did last night and then go on with the job?
9: Yeah, it was needed, you know, to keep the season alive. Been the last 2 weeks, I mean, that Roosters game was a hard one, and being outperformed by the Rabbitohs last week, you know, we really needed to come out and play well. And I think

0: I think starting the it started off with just by the way we started the game with high completions. I think we were 12 from 12 that complete the game, and there was a couple of big moments from some of the boys in the try saves. There was one at the start with, I think it was Karaz jumping on the ball, running back and jumping on the ball. A couple of early try saves, I felt like it really set us up for the game that we wanted, and you know, that Bulldog style team that we want to be known for and playing as heading into the final. So yeah, it was a must win, and I'm just glad we got the win.
1: Well, Max, congrats on the try, mate. It's always good to see big front rollers barging over. And I loved your body language on the big screen. You're sort of bending your body, looking over, going, yeah, definitely got that
0: home,
1: down.
0: Yeah.
1: No, nice to see. But what is it for you boys? Like, you know, some weeks you come in, you look a little bit sort of, you know, in disarray. But when you play your football that you played last night, what's the difference? Is it the preparation during the week? Is it the video? What is it?
0: Yeah, I don't know. It's a hard one to put the finger on. And I think, I think obviously completing high always helps. You know, with 12 from 12 to start the game. But I think a big thing is try saves. And I think a thing that's probably hurt us this year is at times where our attack hasn't flourished or fired, you know, and we might have struggled. We've seen moments where we might be attacking try lines and we don't score, you know, and then the other team might get an easy penalty or a get out, and they'll come up our end and they'll score. And I think that's a bit of like, I think that sort of momentum switch has been hurting us, and it turns from a 6-point turnaround and, heads might start to go down. It turns into 12 or 18 points. I just feel like we've probably lost on those moments. So, I think that was probably the most exciting thing watching the game back last night was getting ourselves into the game. And, you know, when those moments, those try scoring opportunities came, the boys had a fix for most of them and saved a few tries.
1: And what is it with, I suppose you're in the middle, and when your attack's on, who's your most dominant player out there? Is it Stephen Crichton? Is that the reason he's playing 5-8 at the moment?
0: Yeah, Critter's obviously he's an influential player in the team, but obviously he's a great communicator. He's a loud voice. I think Critter helps a lot. You know, he's leadership and maturity helps a lot with Lockie. And Lockie, you know, we've all seen what Lockie does when he's playing footy. You know, that's when he's at his best. So I think, you know, it's probably been a bit of a balancing act in that respect, but. When it's on, and you know, like last night, it looked great.
2: Max, I thought your middles were outstanding last night, and I guess how do you frame this week coming up playing against Penrith, because they're obviously a massive challenge through that part of the park.
0: Yeah, they're obviously a tough side. We got the wood on them at the start of the year, so we know they'll be itching to get the sort of bragging rights back. But, yeah, I honestly don't think there's an easy game in the NRL. Like, it doesn't matter who you're versus, especially in the middle. There's no easy game. So, it's new challenge, a hard challenge this week against, you know, the top dogs in Penrith. And, they'll have a point to prove, just as we will. You know, we got to keep our finals run alive. So, it'll be a great contest. I guess that's probably the hardest part about playing NRL is the week in, the week out. But yeah, like we're versing the top of the tree, in terms of Penrith, so we'll definitely have to be on.
2: Well, Max, the other thing I want to raise, and it's a little bit about your history, mate. I can tell by your thick Yorkshire accent that you're from the north of England, mate. Is that what you put your try scoring ability down to? Is that what your mum gave you?
0: It definitely didn't come from my old man. The accent left me a couple of years ago. That's stayed in England. But yeah, thankfully the try scoring ability that's come with me. So it's only starting to flourish now. I'm 150-160 games into my NRL, and it's starting to flourish now. So I'm flourish meaning two tries a year type stuff, but yeah, you got to take a win where you can get it.
2: Well, mate, you don't want to boast too much, because I coached at Bradford against your dad, and he scored a try against us, so I'm still right over that. And I think I played against him when I was at the Dragons, and he also scored a try against us there as well. So he'll be walking around the place with his chest puffed out.
0: Well, funny thing, since you mentioned that, it's funny. We've got a couple of jerseys. I just grew up, you know, and my old boy playing footy, like, he's got a couple of whatever, Huddersfield Giants and jersey frame, a couple of his old jerseys framed at home, right? And, you know, you got the plaque of, like, whatever. He's got the plaque of when Huddersfield won the Champions League. And it's funny, he's got the score on 18-0. And he's put himself as a try scorer on all the plaques. Like, he's absolutely, like, he's all the plaques and all the jersey frames at home. He's just lied in all of them and said how many tries he scored and everything.
3: Hang on, his name's not Luke Lewis, is it?
0: Yeah. Honestly, I didn't realise until I was about 18, and I went back home for a weekend, and he had some mates, some old teammates, and they were laughing and taking a piss out of him. And I was like, what? He's just been telling me lies the whole time. So it's not a bad one. It's not a bad one to put in the back pocket, you know, depending on how the career stats finish up when I'm retired. I might have to fiddle a couple of numbers, even go on Wikipedia, change a couple of numbers and just tell me kids I was the man.
1: Well, Maxie, there is one bloke who has gone on Wikipedia and changed a bit of numbers.
3: Oh, don't mention Chris Hines.
1: Chris Hines, when he changed his age and got away with it for a few extra years. He's got a couple of extra years on his contract, so go and do that now, right, too.
3: How many tries did your old man tell you he scored at the Gold Coast?
0: I don't know. It was just the Huddersfield one. He was saying, his, right. And now you mentioned it with Chris Hines. He told me that one as well. He said, mate, he'd go on and change his profile online. It was 28 every year. He just delete, like.
3: Well, yeah, that's funny. He's 26 now.
0: Yeah. You don't look it, but it's something I'll have to keep in my back pocket.
3: Well, just while we're on statistics, so you now have how many tries in the NRL?
0: I think it's six.
3: Oh, what do you mean you think it's six? You know well it's six.
1: So you can make it 16.
0: Yeah.
3: Well, it's six from 157 games. Yeah. So the kick-out strike rate could use some improving. But you are now only 230 behind Alex Johnston.
0: Yeah, now you mention it, it doesn't seem too far.
3: Actually, now I mention it, it seems quite a bit further away. But most importantly, you scored last night in a win for Canterbury Bankstown. That huge challenge coming up against Penrith, pretty much with your season on the line. This must be the fun time to play games, though, Maxie, when they all mean something.
0: Yeah, that's right. It is. You know, it's always obviously an honour to play NRL, and you never want to take it for granted. But, it's always great. These last couple of games, you notice the weather's warming up, and, you're sort of heading into... Yeah, the games mean something, so it's always great, especially if you're winning.
3: Now, we've done some statistical research. When I say we have, our producer, Ralph Tucker. David King, playing for Huddersfield, 36 tries.
0: 36 tries, wow.
3: 36 tries, yep.
0: Okay, that's pretty impressive.
3: Well, it's 30 more than his young bloke. So, you've got a bit of work to do.
0: I still got a bit of life in me. I'm not
3: Mind you, yet. It would have been so easy in England back then, playing his team's game for that.
0: Yeah. Yeah.
3: All right.
2: Ouch.
3: Maxie, I think we need to have a deal with you like we used to with Tom Burgess before he retired. Basically, that being every time he scored a try, he'd be on with us the next day.
0: And yeah, right.
3: He did tell us he scored his last year, he scored a try. They got beat by 30. And he said to the media bloke, let me guess, ABC tomorrow. He's like, yes. Yeah. Right. We might have to reach that agreement, Maxie, if that's all right with you.
0: Well, hopefully, if I'm any luck, I'll be scoring a bit. You might have to offer me a full-time role.
3: I know the way these two next to me are carrying on. That's every chance.
0: Yeah, right.
3: All right. Good luck, Maxie. Good luck next week in Penrith. We'll see you out there. That's going to be awesome. See you later.
0: Good on you. Thanks, mate.
3: Take care.

0: Are there any winners in the cost of living crisis? Has gambling become our national sport? How much more can our farmers survive? What's causing the algal bloom? Can we afford the energy transition?
1: Questions. They've never been more important. So the one thing we'll never question is our duty to keep asking. ABC News. Keep asking.
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3: Hello, and thank you for downloading Sporting Witness from the BBC World Service. Today, we're bringing you the story of the war veteran who became India's first ever Paralympic gold medalist. Adrian Moorhead reports.

0: It's the summer of 1972, and the German city of Heidelberg welcomes 1,000 athletes from 43 nations to the fourth edition of the Paralympic Games. Among them is Indian swimmer Murlikant Petkar.
1: We landed there, we saw some representatives from the Games Association, but also some Indian expatriates. The locals from the Indian community there gifted me flowers, and at that moment, I felt like a winner. I kissed the land below and decided that I will win a medal for my country.
0: Murlikant Petkar had been serving his country 7 years earlier when he suffered the injury that changed his life. It happened as he was fighting in the war between India and Pakistan.
1: Actually, I was posted in Kashmir with a military unit meant for trainees, and we were waiting in our bunkers. Then suddenly, around afternoon, we heard a long whistle. We were new and took this whistle as a call for tea break. But it was actually a warning whistle to alert the soldiers about an enemy air invasion. My fellow soldiers left the bunkers casually, and as I was not fond of tea, I didn't leave my bed. Those who left faced heavy fire from the enemy planes, and there were massive casualties. I came out the next minute, and our in charge ordered me to take position and start firing in the direction the bullets were coming from. We were facing heavy firing at that time. We did resist for some time, but around evening they started an all-out attack and I took 3 bullets. One of those bullets hit my spine and it is still there today. The impact of this injury was such that I fell off the cliff where I was in position. I fell down to a road and suddenly an army vehicle went over me. I lost all consciousness there as I went into a coma.
0: When he regained consciousness, Murlikant Petkar found he had been paralyzed from the waist down. He could expect to spend the rest of his life in a wheelchair. But Indian army physiotherapists encouraged Murlikant to take up swimming. As the veteran Indian sports journalist Norris Preetam notes, this was the very essence of the Paralympic spirit.
2: Sport is essentially a peacetime activity, but it coincides with joy and happiness. But interestingly, the Paralympics Games has its roots in World War II. You know, and because when it began in Britain, when soldiers were admitted to Stoke Mandeville spinal injury centers following the battle injuries, and there it started. It was used as a move to initiate sport as a tool for rehabilitation of faster recovery from physical ailments. And that turned into a full-time sport for soldiers.
1: The biggest challenge was my condition, of course. But there was another challenge related to the approach of the government. They were not keen to invest funds on paraplegic athletes. But then, the Army, Navy, and a very well-known cricketer, Mr. Vijay Merchant, provided me the funds to travel for the Games.
0: Norris Preetam again.
2: Of course. I mean, that time people never used to travel so much. Travel was a very expensive proposition. People were afraid of traveling. The food was a problem because I'm sure coming from the area that he comes, he must be a vegetarian. And that's the biggest problem for Indians traveling abroad. And the language barrier must be a big, big challenge for him. He also comes from a family, from a background which is not very upmarket. He's a private soldier. In those days, the salaries were also not very high. He must be getting a very low pension. So not only on the sports field, even at home, he had odds to fight. So it's a very inspirational story for others.
0: But despite all the challenges he'd faced, when Murlikant Petkar arrived in Germany for the Paralympics, he was feeling confident and focused. He took all the new experiences in his stride.
1: Being an army man, food was not a challenge for us at all. But yes, eating bread every time was a pain. About female fans, I never had infatuations and was focused on my game only. The swimming stadium was a full house. And for the first heat, my coach picked up the number for me. I got the third row to swim, which is an advantage technically in swimming. The first heat I won easily, and it gave me a huge confidence. Second heat was easy too. In the third heat, the public in the stadium started chanting my name. They were shouting, "Buck up, Petkar, buck up." At this moment, I was sure that this was my day, and I'm going to win this title today.
0: So having sailed through the heats, Petkar was feeling full of confidence heading into the final of the 50-meter sprint.
1: I was not nervous at all. I took a deep breath before starting. This was the moment when I recall all the support provided to me, all the practice I had done. I was well prepared for this. I was not feeling tired. I was happy, and happiness is the best diet. See, it was the day for reaping the fruits of my years of practice.

0: this, and I was just thinking about winning the gold and nothing else. I was not even thinking that there is a bullet in my spine. I was not thinking of a world record, but it seems that luck was with me that day. People were cheering me, and I was sure to win, and there was no hint of nervousness inside me. I was unaware of the world record, but then after I was pulled out, my coach informed me of this achievement. I was happy that I made my country proud.
1: What was it like at the medal ceremony? Hearing the national anthem and seeing the Indian flag being raised.
0: It was one of the most happiest moments of my life. To see our flag going up gave me satisfaction that I did the best I could for my country. I gave everything I own for my country, whether in the battlefield or here in the stadium. I took my medal, kissed it, and showed it to people around. There were tears of joy in my eyes, and I still can recall that feeling. The time we landed at the Delhi airport, all my teammates went down quickly, and I waited for my wheelchair to come. He took me to the plane's door, and there, to my surprise, the sports minister, defense personnel, and few civilians. I noticed a small girl in the front as she asked me, "Petkar uncle, show me your medal." I was not sure who she was, but she was the first one I handed my medal to and started meeting other people who had come there to see their Olympic champion.
1: Becoming a champion may not have made Murli Kant a household name like the country's cricketers, but it did make him a unique national hero, according to Noris Preetham.
2: Of course, for me, he's a hero. Anybody who fought well and brought laurel to the country on the battlefield, and yet he excels in sports field. As a young soldier, I'm sure he must have had feelings for the country. And that's why Indian soldiers, they used to be very, very good in sports. You cannot suppress somebody's spirit. I think as a sports journalist, I would salute him. I mean, he's a double hero for me, not only in sports, but in the battlefield also.
1: Mr. Petkar, it's been said that sport is a metaphor for war. Do you agree with that comparison?
0: No, not at all. Sports is something else and war is different. Sports brings happiness. War brings hatred. A man who entered sports will never ever support a war.
1: How would you like to be remembered?
3: First gold medalist in the world.
0: People know me because of the gold medal. I was the first winner and I always wanted to be remembered as the first man to win a gold for this country.
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26: You're very welcome along to the programme with me, Sarah Mulkearns. We have lots to cover over the next half hour, including an interview with Rafa Benitez on his former Liverpool players Xabi Alonso and Alvaro Arbeloa as they both start their journey as Premier League managers with Fulham hosting Chelsea.
27: With Xabi, at least he has had the experience coaching a different level, different country. With Alvaro, we will see.
26: What now for golf's breakaway league? Is there a future for LIV Golf, or has it had its day as the last event of the season wrapped up in Indianapolis this weekend? And with the final Grand Slam of the year on the way in tennis, Coco Gauff and Arthur Fils

0: have geared up for the US Open with wins in Cincinnati. But we will start the programme with the latest on FIFA and the future of President Gianni Infantino, because one of the key figures in the bid to remove him has been speaking. Alexander Šefčovič, the head of European football and a FIFA vice president, says he expects a candidate to challenge Infantino if he stands for re-election next March. Our football reporter Manny Jasmi is joining us. So Manny, could that be that challenger be Šefčovič himself?
1: He says not, because it would damage his credibility, and he seems quite definite about that. Speaking to the Rest is Politics podcast, Šefčovič said that Gianni Infantino has two options. The first is that he realises that he doesn't have the support of the voters and the wider football community. But I think if he really thought that were true, UEFA would have already called an extraordinary FIFA Congress to have a vote of no confidence. The other option is that Infantino stands in the March election, which he seems almost certain to do, in which case he will face a challenger, according to Šefčovič, although he admits that he doesn't know who that is. UEFA and the other rebels in the anti-Infantino alliance have until the 18th of November to find someone.
0: What did he say then about Infantino's plan to sell stakes in the FIFA competitions to outside investors, which sparked this whole current incident of chaos?
1: Firstly, that he thinks it's dead, but he also compared it with the failed attempt by most of Europe's top clubs to form a breakaway Super League 5 years ago, which itself caused shocks to go around Europe. But Šefčovič said that Infantino's plan is worse. Quote, "The most important thing is we stopped another to try to sell the sport. It's hard to imagine what kind of people would sell a sport that belongs to everyone," he says. Šefčovič was at the World Cup recently, but didn't go to any matches in the United States, including the final. He described the decision to lift US striker Folarin Balogun's automatic suspension for a red card after Donald Trump contacted Gianni Infantino as more than shocking. "Almost everybody was shocked," he said, "just not everybody dared speak."
0: I wonder as well, Manny, did he mention what is quickly approaching on the horizon? Did he say anything about UEFA's threat to boycott the Women's Under 20 World Cup? We know that starts in Poland next week.
1: It does, but this threat has been on the table to force Gianni Infantino out. Doesn't look like it will. He wasn't asked about it outright, so he didn't say much that was noteworthy, other than to say that he doesn't like boycotts. The squads have mostly been announced, and there's been nothing to suggest that a boycott will happen. The thing is, if a major threat like that falls at the first hurdle, it will severely damage both Šefčovič and the rebels' credibility.
0: Okay, Manny Jasmi, thank you very much for joining us on the programme, bringing us right up to speed on those developments, the ongoing story over the last month or so in football. But in terms of matters on the pitch, the final game of the opening English Premier League weekend of the season takes place later. It sees two new managers going head to head. New Chelsea boss Xabi Alonso faces his former teammate Alvaro Arbeloa, who takes charge of his first league game as Fulham manager. So let's hear from both managers now, starting with Alonso, with both coaches expecting their side to keep on getting better.
2: "I'm sure that the team that starts the Premier League and the one that's in December, even in November, will be better, because everything takes time. It's a process, but we feel that we can have a good start, and that's so important.
3: We will need time, and we have a very difficult month ahead of us. But I think that month will not define our entire season, for good or for bad. So it's about the work that we have to do every day."
0: BBC football reporter Nizar Kinsella will be at the game and joins us now. Nizar, these are two managers who know each other really well.
4: Yeah, they are. They were really good friends when they joined Liverpool. It was first Xabi Alonso joining in 2004, and then a couple of years yet later, Alvaro Arbeloa joins, and then they played 262 games together across Liverpool, Real Madrid and Spain. They won loads of titles together, not least the Spanish World Cup and European Championship wins over six glorious years for the country. So, yeah, certainly these two are very close friends. And now they're so close to each other, aren't they? Chelsea and Fulham, and their kids even go to the same school. So it's remarkable now that in London they're still living sort of hand in hand with each other. So I spoke to their former manager, Rafael Benitez, about the pair, and starting with what he made of Alonso's managerial career so far.
5: He was in San Sebastian, in Real Sociedad B. He did well, he did bad. And then he went to Leverkusen, and nobody was expecting that he will be so successful. So he did really, really well. And then that is the reason why he went to Madrid. Alonso likes to work, organize things, and then talk with players about what they want to do. But Real Madrid has a lot of politics around, so maybe that is the reason why it was more complicated. But my experience, the experience of a lot of coaches there, is not because you are not a good coach. It's because the timing or the environment is not helping you, and sometimes can happen. But I'm sure that he has the potential, and I think he can do well in Chelsea. So if they respect his job, he can do really well. If you have a lot of things around that you cannot control, anyone can fail, but I think he will be successful.
4: Alvaro Abloh has a similar journey to you as well, because everyone, if you look at your career, you started in Castilla in the youth system of Real Madrid. So what do you make of him becoming a coach?
5: For me, it was a surprise because I was not expecting that he will be a coach. So Alonso, yes. Arbeloa, not really. But okay, he was in Castilla, as you say, similar, and then he went to Madrid also in a special circumstances. But with Xavi, at least he has had the experience playing or coaching a different level, no, in a different country. With Alvaro, we will see. Obviously, he knows the Premier League, but his experience is shorter than Xavi. And we will see how it's going on. I think he can do well because he knows the league, the players, and he has been working with young players and also with big names. So I think that he has some experience, but still we need to know how can he deal outside of Real Madrid, because Real Madrid, in one way, when you are there, is protecting you. So when you go outside, you go on your own, is when you have to really fight against things that you cannot control.
4: Yeah. What's your advice to kind of him, you know, and maybe some of the other managers? What do you say to somebody? How do you handle the English?
5: More than the English, because, for example, my problem was my English, no? And all of them, Iraola is getting better, but all of them, they talk good English now, so they can communicate, no? At the beginning, I could communicate, but it's more difficult, or was more difficult, and it was not Spanish coaches. So I think that they have an advantage, because everybody knows that. Even a lot of people like Gordon, they are talking Spanish. That is good for them. I think it's not the English environment. Football has changed. Football has changed now. They don't have the same patience that in the past. It's what they say. They say, okay, the target is this one. And then after a few months, they change the targets. Also, we have the issues with the social media. In the past, I remember when I was in Valencia, for example, we have the journalists with us on the pitch. And now you close the doors, and nobody can phone. So then the journalists, they have to create the stories, and then you know how difficult it is to copy-paste, and then someone is clicking. Then you need to generate things quickly, and sometimes they are not totally true. So that is a problem for the coach, because you have to deal with also what they say about this player, or this player put something in Instagram and stuff. So it's a different approach at 25, whatever years ago.
0: So that was Rafa Benitez there speaking about the challenges of managing in the Premier League. Two of his former players, Xavi Alonso and Alvaro Arbeloa, will begin their Premier League managerial careers against each other. Chelsea facing Fulham tonight at Craven Cottage. Nizar, it's a first chance, isn't it, to see Alonso's Chelsea in competitive action. So what are we expecting from what you've seen in pre-season?
4: Yeah, so you're right. I've been to see them in pre-season in Australia and Hong Kong and back in London again. And what you'll see is they play two different systems. So they'll play a back three sometimes, a back four sometimes. It's going to be possession-based. It's not going to be a far cry from what they played before. But I think there's a lot of energy about them. Like, there's a lot of back-to-front, quick attacks and things like that. And then we move on a little bit. They've changed the squad. There's a lot of changes as usual at Chelsea, but it's about experience now. They've added Jordan Henderson, 36, Danny Welbeck, 35, Maxence Requoir as well. He's 27 years old. So these guys are bringing experience and know-how, and I think that that's what they needed after a season they finished 10th and with a league high of 8 red cards as well. So yeah, it's physicality, it's experience, it's know-how added to that sort of youthful exuberance that they've had in recent seasons.
0: I know the proof will be in the pudding when we see how the season develops, but is there a feeling that Alonso is the

0: So, yeah, it's ticking all the boxes to begin with, but Chelsea really need it to work out after a pretty turbulent 4 years under this ownership.
1: Yeah, it was quite stable for Fulham under the stewardship of Marco Silva, but he has left. Some of their main attacking threat have left as well. So it's a big job for Arbeloa at Fulham, isn't it?
0: Yeah, it is. I think that it's an interesting time to step in, coming off the back of such a successful and stabilising force in Marco Silva. But I think it's also giving Fulham a chance to evolve. There's a statement today from the club owner, Tony Khan, and he's saying that they're trying to bring the age of the squad down, things like that, trying to become more of a progressive club. So I think maybe this comes at the right time to evolve. Marco Silva had a lot of power, and maybe Alvaro Arbeloa will work a bit closer with the club and try and bring the age of the squad down and things like that. So, yeah, it's going to be tough. It's a tough act to follow. But I think we'll see quite a lot of changes at Fulham in the coming years.
1: Yeah, and we will see how they get on in their opening game against Chelsea, thanks to Nizar Kinsella. To Turkey now, where Mohamed Salah scored twice on his first league start for Trabzonspor as they beat Istanbul Başakşehir 2-1. The Egypt forward left Liverpool on a free transfer, having scored 257 goals for the club in 9 years. Having initially been expected to move to Saudi Arabia, he instead joined the Turkish team on a 2-year deal. Salah will earn nearly $20 million a year, as well as 20% of profits on merchandise with his name on. The club's president, Ertuğrul Duhan, has told the BBC that he used the club's fans to persuade Salah to join the side, insisting it wasn't just the money which lured Salah to the Black Sea city.
2: Salah asked us something like, why should I choose Trabzonspor now?
3: Trabzonspor'dan yana olsun.
2: We told him about the city and said, you can be sure you will meet a group of supporters unlike any you have experienced before. You will feel the genuine love those people have inside them. We had Salah's signing ceremony in front of 35,000 people. It was clear from everything he did that he felt that love, and he told us as much too. He thanked us.
4: The last couple of days, it's an experience I never had in my life. I just want to thank every one of you.
2: Once we start talking, both sides genuinely approach each other very sincerely.
5: We had actually been after him since the World Cup, but we knew at the start he was also talking to other clubs.
2: We stepped in, and I think it took about 5 or 6 days to conclude negotiations. We had the first meeting over Zoom. At that point, it was really just two sides getting to know each other. Then Salah was on holiday. He was in Mykonos. And after that, the talks continued again via Zoom. After that, we brought the player to Istanbul for the medical. One of the main reasons we brought him to Istanbul was so that Salah could see how he would be welcomed there. The attention it has generated and the level of engagement it has created around the world cannot easily be given a direct financial value, but we have already come out of it well. But on the other hand, there is a reality that Salah's salary is costing us around 17 million euros a year.
3: Euro gibi para.
2: We put up our season tickets this year. We had to make another increase. I told our fans, look, I'm bringing you Salah, one of the biggest stars in the world. The whole city lives for football. Everywhere you go, on every corner, the city gives that player that energy and that happiness. Just think about it. In all his life, there probably isn't anything like it anywhere in the world.
1: That is Trabzonspor president Ertuğrul Duhan speaking to the BBC.
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1: Now let's move on to golf, because John Rahm

0: finished the live season in style on Sunday, claiming his third straight season points title and his second team crown in a row at the revised season finale in Indianapolis. That's after the league finished a week early following the cancellation of the team championship in Michigan, which was due to be held this weekend. The breakaway league has faced an uncertain future since Saudi Arabia withdrew its financial backing in April, but Ram says he has been focusing on the golf.
1: There's been a lot that's surrounded all of us for pretty much since we joined. And at the end of the day, once you step on the golf course, the problems in theory should go away and you compete. So it hasn't been any harder or easier in any way. So it's just kind of, I think, the lack of a pro athlete.
0: So that's the thoughts of John Rahm, whilst Bryson DeChambeau says he is proud of what LIV Golf has achieved since it launched in 2022.
2: As much as we're transitioning from LIV 1.0 to 2.0, I have great thoughts about what could happen next year. I wish I could be more upfront about it, but ultimately I'm proud of the fact of what we've done, you know, the good and some of the bad that we've unfortunately had. Not everything was perfect, but for the most part, we've done a solid job. And if there's one thing that I could say is we did something different in the game of golf, and I'm proud of that. I think there's something fun coming.
0: So that tease at the end there from Bryson DeChambeau. LIV Golf CEO Scott O'Neill has said that new investors have been secured for next season, but he has been tight-lipped on the league's future plans and structure. So what does the future hold then for LIV Golf? Let's bring in golf journalist and writer Alex Maselli. We heard there from Bryson DeChambeau talking about LIV 2.0, but do we have any details on what that may look like, or is it talk?
3: Well, I think what you heard from Bryson is about as much as we know. Scott O'Neill talked to the players earlier in the week in Indianapolis, provided very little information on the future. The potential investor was in the room, spent time explaining, I think in theory, what they're hoping to do. But the problem is that you have to have players, and you have to have name players. And though John Rahm didn't say so in the clip that you had, it's pretty clear that John Rahm, Tyrrell Hatton are no longer going to be interested in staying with LIV. And if that's the case, then where do you go from there? Because those are some of your top players. And Bryson DeChambeau, whose contract ended on Sunday, wants it to continue, wants LIV to keep going. But if he doesn't see a path that makes sense for him, he will be gone as well, even though he's been the person probably the most that's been supporting this project. So then all of a sudden, you're losing all your names. It's hard to believe that an investor would go ahead and invest in that.
0: Yeah, when you put it like that, one of the big things that they made the play for initially was getting the big names of golf playing on this circuit, and hoping that would take the eyes of golf, you know, split it and maybe kind of, you know, bring some more to it. But if they're not getting them, then do you see it continuing at all?
3: Well, I think it depends. There are players that want to see it continue, even if the purses are reduced. And if this purse was reduced from $30 million to $20 million to $10 million at Indianapolis, which meant that Michael Assasso, who won, only got $2 million versus the $4 million that everyone else had gotten. Even a reduction beyond that, something that maybe he's leaving $10 million, maybe it's $6 million or $7 million, there are players on that tour that would be willing to pay for that, because the bottom line was is the reason they went to LIV is because they didn't see a future for them on the DP World Tour or the PGA Tour. They've seen a future here, and even though they'll be paying for less, they would be interested. The question is that product a product that sponsors, investors, fans want to see? That's what I can't answer that question.
0: Yeah, we will see indeed. Thank you very much to Alex Maselli. One other golf story to bring you. In the last hour or so, it's been announced that Americans Megan Kang, Rose Zhang and Lindy Duncan have all been named as Angela Stanford's three captains picks for next month's Solheim Cup, as Team USA's full 12-player squad was officially confirmed. Following the weekend's action, Andrea Lee and Alison Lee had both earned qualifying spots via the world rankings. So they will all join Nelly Korda, Angel Yin, Jennifer Kupcho, Yelami No, Austin Kim, Lauren Coughlin and Alison Corpus, who all qualified automatically. And the USA, remember, are looking to defend their title and the Solomon

0: Cup will take place in the Netherlands from September 11th to the 13th as they take on Team Europe. There'll be more on the website and that. Now, next to tennis, where Coco Gauff has geared up for next week's US Open by claiming her first title of 2026. The world number four beat Jessica Pegula 6-2, 6-4 to claim her second Cincinnati Open title. Gauff says success in Cincinnati doesn't guarantee anything for New York.
1: I don't think that this is an indicator that I'm going to do well in New York or anything like that, to be honest. So I don't really take that into consideration. But I definitely think going in, knowing that I can figure out these matches, and it's going to be tough in New York, but just knowing, you know, the quality wins that I had this week, knowing that I'm able to figure it out, even if I'm not playing my best, but also knowing that I can play that great tennis that I felt like I was playing this week. So hopefully I can use the experience here in New York.
0: And then in the men's final, Francis Arthur Fils lifted his first Masters title by beating the home hope Francis Tiafoe in three sets. So let's speak to tennis journalist Stephanie Miles, who joins us. How significant and important do you think this win is for Coco Gauff heading to the US Open?
2: Well, it's an interesting one because the last time she won Cincinnati, she won the U.S. Open. But in her particular case, I just think that anything that she does is never indicative of any particular trend. You know, she played good tennis this week. She's capable of it. She's also capable of, you know, awful tennis. And in this final, everything went right. Mm-hmm. And her opponent, Jessica Pegula, I think was feeling the effects of a couple of very, very long ones beforehand and a bit of an injury. So the combination of the two made it, you know, not super competitive. So, you know, if it works in her mind and gives her a huge amount of confidence, that's great. But again, you know, like her trends are so short that it's hard to tell. She could be this good for seven straight matches in New York and win it again.
0: And that's the thing, Stephanie, isn't it? You know, there has been a struggle for consistency this season in particular, but at times with Coco Gauff. What do we put that down to?
2: Well, she's a player that absolutely makes me crazy because I look at her and I feel as though she's the best athlete out there. She's a competitor, you know, without peer, but her technical flaws come in and hit the nerve button and you know, get her into trouble, especially like when she's ahead. So the thing is, she manages to get through so many matches just by dint of refusing to give up and competing so hard. And also players who just maybe don't believe they can beat her. But it just seems like so much work for someone with so much talent. So it's a fascinating kind of conundrum, you know? But in that way, it's sort of fascinating because you just never know which Coco is going to show up at any particular day.
0: And you have to keep watching. That's the thing. I want to ask you about Arthur Fils. He's only 22, but he's been talked about, hasn't he, for a long time in terms of his promise, and he's been derailed with injuries and stuff. So do you think this will be a real heartening victory for him?
2: Well, he certainly felt that way, you know, not only on the camera signature, but also on his social media. He was sort of like, what are you talking about now? Because he's had a lot of criticism unfairly, I think, for a guy with a lot of talent, but a lot of pressure from his nation of France to live up to his quote unquote potential. But injuries are terrible and back injuries are awful. And he and the British kid, Jack Draper, have the same issue. Same kind of talent, same potential, can't stay healthy. So I think, you know, he had a great week up to the level of his ability. It's going to make him feel great. But as always, it's can he stay healthy?
0: Yeah, we will see. There's a big few weeks ahead. No doubt we will be talking to you again, Stephanie. Really appreciate your time with us on Sport Today.
2: Thanks for having me.
0: Now, one other line of news to bring you. Pace bowler Brydon Carse has been removed from England's squad for the second test against Pakistan amid an ongoing investigation into an incident that led to him being handcuffed by police. Images appeared on social media on Sunday showed Carse in handcuffs outside a bar. It is understood that he was not arrested, though the ECB has referred the incident to the cricket regulator. You can read more on that story and indeed all the day's sport on the BBC Sport website and app. But for me and the team on Sport Today, we'll see you again soon. Thanks for listening.
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0: ABC News. Good morning. I'm Noni Edwards. Data centres are expected to draw as much power from the grid by 2036 as all homes in Victoria and New South Wales do today, according to the Australian energy market operator. Stephanie Ferrier has more.
1: It's found that the energy increase that is going to be potentially required, that's despite the success of those 225 projects in the pipeline and whether or not they get ahead, is much higher than it predicted. And that's in terms of the surge for power demand on the national electricity grid than it did even last year. So what it's saying now is that the situation with what we're looking at for the surge in demand is likely to be in 2036 the same as the entire amount of households in New South Wales and Victoria combined.
0: A wildlife expert says Australia's been ill-prepared for the arrival of bird flu, but there's still time to protect vulnerable species. A long-nosed fur seal at Beachport was recently found dead and later confirmed to have contracted bird flu. Deakin University's Professor Ewan Ritchie says Australia was the last continent to be affected by bird flu, so the country had ample time to prepare. He says while the spread of the disease is inevitable, earlier steps should have been taken.
2: Funding has been grossly inadequate, and so that comes off the back of already declining funding for the environment nationally, less than 1%, and will be less than 0.5% over the forward estimates.
0: Independent economist Saul Eslake says he's hardly surprised the Prime Minister has declared there'll be no change to WA's GST arrangements. Yesterday, Anthony Albanese said as long as he's in the top job, WA's 2018 GST deal that guarantees a 75% floor will not be touched. That's despite the Productivity Commission finding in its interim report that the deal was a costly mistake that has consistently benefited WA's books. Mr. Eslake, who's long criticised the 2018 deal, says he's not surprised the government is refusing to reverse it.
3: I'm disappointed, but I'm hardly surprised. Since becoming Prime Minister, Mr. Albanese's approach has essentially been what Western Australia wants, Western Australia gets.
0: The Productivity Commission will hand down its final report in December. Internationally, the US is promising to enact a sweeping campaign of sanctions to ramp up economic pressure on Iran. North America correspondent Cayman Gok has more.
4: The US announced countries that do not sever ties with Iran will be hit with big sanctions as it tries to suffocate Iran's economy further and force them back to the negotiating table. The announcement, though, was scant on details with no definitive timeline for when these penalties would be imposed. Iran's regime has managed to navigate international sanctions for nearly five decades and claims the US is not in a position to limit economic relations. Treasury Secretary Scott Bessent said President Donald Trump is calling up leaders around the world to warn them of the consequences should they continue to trade with Iran. Cayman Gok, ABC News, Washington.
0: Syria's leading religious authority under the former Assad regime has been sentenced to life imprisonment by a court in Damascus. Middle East correspondent Caitlin Kelly reports.
5: Labelled the barrel bomb mufti, Assad regime supporter Ahmad Badreddin Hassoun was sentenced to life behind bars on Monday for inciting civil war and murder. This comes just weeks after former dictator Bashar al-Assad and other high-ranking officials were sentenced to death in absentia for war crimes and crimes against humanity. Although the steps towards justice are welcomed, human rights organisations have raised concerns over the trial's speed, process and the use of the death penalty. More than 500,000 people were killed, thousands forcibly disappeared and millions displaced during Syria's civil war, fueling demands for justice and accountability.
0: Britain's pledged more support for Ukraine, handing it the blueprints to build its own long-range missiles. Europe correspondent Catherine Diss reports.
6: The UK Prime Minister Andy Burnham has chosen Ukraine as his first overseas trip as leader, travelling to Kyiv for Ukraine's 35th anniversary of independence and to chair his first Coalition of the Willing meeting. Mr Burnham promised to hand over confidential information on how to build the long-range Scalp missile, a British-French-made weapon that's equivalent to the Storm Shadow. Beside his French and German partners, he pledged to strengthen Kyiv's air defences as the European Union released $10 billion in military aid to do the same.
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7: One of Australia's most recognisable broadcasters is facing the biggest battle of his life. 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
10: Hello and welcome to Stumped, your intercontinental hit of news, features and debate from the quirky world of cricket. I'm Nikesh Raghani, in for Alison Mitchell, and I'm in Leicester in England. We've had the 100 complete its first year since outside investment, and now the purists are very happy because the county championship is back, but after a scorching hot summer, it's now grey and overcast with a fair bit of rain around. So I guess normal service has been resumed.
11: Hello, Nikesh. Jim Maxwell in Sydney just for the moment before I head off to Mackay for the next big test match in Australia. We'll be talking about Australia and Bangladesh in a moment, but that was an upset for the ages. Definitely the biggest upset in the history of Australia playing Test cricket, and probably Bangladesh, but it was fun.
12: Yeah, that news is still rippling around the world, Jim. This is Charu Sharma for Akashvani. I'm in Chennai for the concluding leg of the Tamil Nadu Premier League. Some wonderful cricket for sure, but Pakistan may not be doing too well in England. The rest of the, well, some of the subcontinent teams are not doing too badly, are they?
10: Absolutely. Jim, Charu, good to see you both again. Coming up on Stumped, we speak to former South Africa batter and co-owner of Rotterdam Dockers, Jonty Rhodes, about the inaugural European T20 Premier League. But first, it's probably one of the greatest upsets in red ball cricket, as Bangladesh thrashed Australia by 9 wickets in the first test in Darwin. The visitors needed only 57 runs to win on day 4 after posting 426 in their first innings to help set up the victory. They now travel to Harrop Park, Mackay, for the second test, where the Aussies will be hoping to level the series. I'm sure Bangladesh will be hoping to wrap up a famous victory as well. Jim, you were saying you were there. Was Darwin a one-off? Have Bangladesh now exposed a genuine weakness maybe in Australia?
11: Well, they've shown certain weaknesses, yes. And they've sort of reproved the position we've seen for the last 3 or 4 years at the beginning of an Australian season, as it were, where Australia have looked very rusty and underdone. And that certainly was the case in Darwin. You wouldn't have thought so after the first hour when Australia had won the toss and they were none for 40-odd. But after that, the bowling was very good. The ball was doing a little like Headingley when Pakistan got sent in by England. And Bangladesh, they surprised Australia, absolutely. And having kept them to a meagre 198, they didn't let them back into the game. It was the most extraordinary test match from that point of view. Bangladesh came here with no great expectation of performing against this Australian side. They were bowled out for 54 in a lead-up going into the match. But they showed a kind of resolve and ability to make runs in a test match that, frankly, we never saw from England the previous summer when they were throwing their bats at the ball

0: and never adapted to the conditions. But I just say, well done, Bangladesh. That was an amazing achievement. And it might continue in Mackay. Not sure about that.
1: Yeah, you never know. I mean, it was a fantastic performance, as you say. In terms of Australia, though, has there been a lot of criticism in the press? And what do you think went wrong ultimately for Australia throughout the course of those 4 days?
0: A lot of descriptions have been thrown around about Australia humiliated and embarrassed. But I'd like to think of it more, it was Bangladesh's cricket that put Australia under pressure and they never recovered in the game. As I've mentioned, they were certainly rusty. They were underdone. But their batting looked as it did in the Ashes last summer, although England failed to exploit that. It looked vulnerable. And that's one of the reasons we've got a change at the top of the order. Whether that's the answer, I don't know. But batsmen like Labuschagne have got to stand up and make some runs. This might be his last chance in this match before they go to South Africa. He's averaging 26 in his last couple of years. The question for Australia, when you look at this team and the alternatives, is who? Who? There's certainly very few young, fast bowlers who could back up what is at the moment still a very good attack.
1: Well, it's great to see the interest in the series. Jarrow, in terms of interest in India, has this got people sitting up and taking notice of what would have normally been just a series that went under the radar and Australia, you know, were expected to blow away Bangladesh in this test series? Hasn't quite happened. I mean, like in England, I guess, it's similar in India. When Australia lose, people pay more attention.
2: Well, why just in India? I mean, hasn't the world been saying for a very long time, sorry, Jim, that anybody but Australia? So they've built up a lot of support, the rest of the countries against Australia, because of Australia's supremacy for so many decades. So yes, it made a lot of news here. And as you may remember, there's a bit of an angst between India and Bangladesh for the moment because of it started during the IPL and it carried on with them not participating in the World Cup and so on and so forth. So the Indians weren't, you know, extremely generous with their praise, but it certainly made news without doubt. And the emphatic nature of the win was the big deal. It wasn't just sort of something that, you know, they fell across the line. I mean, a 9-wicket win, which could have been a 10-wicket win, which could have been an innings defeat. I mean, that's just ridiculously good against Australia.
1: In terms of Bangladesh, then, like Jim said, they deserve a lot of credit for the way they performed and they sort of made Australia look as bad as they ended up being. Has this side finally come of age, particularly their pace attack, which was under the radar? No Naheed Rana, of course, for this series. That was a big blow for Bangladesh. But the rest of the guys have really stepped up, haven't they?
2: Well, they were everything that Australia didn't seem to be. They had discipline, they were focused, they were purposeful, and most importantly, they were hungry. And it didn't look like Australia were. They're just going through the paces, it seemed. You know, of course, Jim mentioned that they didn't recover. They had every chance to recover. And it's one thing to not score too many runs, but another to let Bangladesh score runs. Because over the years, what's been a problem for newer nations, now they're not that new anymore, but when the new nations begin their cricket, they can bowl pretty well, quite quickly, because after all, you get many chances. You can get hit for a six and come back. The fielding, of course, if you're an athletic nation, you can improve that. But it's the batting. There's only one chance, one edge, one catch, and you're back in the pavilion. I think Bangladesh took very long to get their batting sorted out. And yes, you make a good point about their faster bowling, because that's a bit of a hole for many countries. They've relied on spin over many years, but they had no real weakness. And they were just hungry going to Australia 23 years after their last visit there. And they had so much to prove. And what did Australia have to prove? Not much. Although, by the way, in Mackay, we'll see whether they want to come back and whether they want to show what they were known for around the world for many decades, which is one simple word, and it's a useful word in the world of sport, I suppose, ruthlessness. Australia were ruthless. If they had you in their grip, you know, if the teeth were sunk into a team, if they had you 74 for four, they'd just go all out and get you 120. They wouldn't, you know, have any weakness there, or they wouldn't take their foot off the pedal. But it's a different team right now, and I don't think it's only just age. We'll get to Australia later. But Bangladesh, a near-perfect test. And yes, the faster bowling did make a lot of difference. They're just dying to prove themselves, and they did.
1: I think it's a good point you make about the batting there as well. As Jim mentioned and touched on there, bowled out for just 54 in that warm-up.

0: match against cricket, Australia 11. I mean, we talk about preparation, don't we? And me being from England, you know, that's always on the radar. Whenever England go down to Australia, there wasn't enough preparation. I mean, Bangladesh have, you know, had a nightmare in that first match, that warm-up match. But they've taken the learnings from that, haven't they? And they've applied that in the test match. How impressive is that?
1: Well, fabulous. And, you know, the whole world is now playing some kind of, dare I use the word, baseball in red ball cricket as well. Everybody just wants to score quickly and get on with it and hit the big sixes and so on and so forth. Bangladesh were very disciplined. I use that word again. And they seem to realize that they have to be completely different in test match cricket than the white ball cricket that so many countries play, so much more often than red ball. So I think they were well prepared mentally for the long form game. And because of white ball cricket, there are just too many people who are gifting their wickets away, trying to go for quicker runs. I mean, you don't have to worry about strike rate in red ball cricket. So they got it absolutely right. And, you know, good luck to them because they really had no weakness at all. And that too against the best team in the world in away conditions, even though Darwin is not your Sydney or Melbourne, but it's still Australia. It'd be churlish to say, well, Darwin's not quite Australia because the conditions were different. I mean, they had home support and everything else going for Australia. So Bangladesh, just an absolutely phenomenal win.
0: And up against what has been described, Jim, as the best attack in Test cricket, really. Pat Cummins, Nathan Lyon, Mitchell Starc, Josh Hazlewood. They're aging. They're getting on a little bit, aren't they? Are there any cracks there? Are you worried about that?
2: Not yet. As I say, they were rusty, underdone. Nathan Lyon was a concern. He didn't bowl with the control, accuracy, even economy. Normally, he gets a lot of maidens in there. He went for just over 100 for one wicket in that first innings. And he was completely out-bowled by Mehdi in the second innings when Australia batted. He had more control and variation of flight. So, as I say, we'll see whether it's just a bit of rustiness or old age or whatever when we go into this game. But, it's a momentum factor, which is often the way in sport. And Bangladesh grabbed it and never lost it. So that's the test for Australia. Let's see how awakened they are by this demise because it was a big, big loss. And I pretty keenly felt in the Australian side. So their response is now the most interesting part of all this as they, of course, get ready in the next month to head off to South Africa to play three test matches. And that will be a series and a half, just contemplating it, remembering Australia has not been there since 2018 when we had sandpaper gate. So it might be a bit like playing rugby at Loftus First Field when Australia gets there. I think there'll be a few hooter birds in the crowd. Anyway, that's to come. At the moment, Australia's looking a little wobbly, but I think they'll recover and probably win this game. But I'll put my foot in my mouth just by suggesting it, I guess. So we'll see. We're looking forward to the game and whoever prospers because at the moment Bangladesh have stolen the show and hopefully, as it were, they haven't got a victory hangover from Darwin that stops them playing as convincingly, as calmly and as authoritatively as they did.
0: Just to veer off track a touch and look a little bit beyond that South Africa series that you mentioned there, I mean, it must be a massive concern for you and others in Australia that there aren't any young fast bowlers really banging down the door to get into this side. Is Cummins, Lyon, Starc, Hazlewood, is that the lineup that they are very much looking at the selectors to take you through to the next Ashes series? Is that the plan?
2: I'm not sure what the plan is, but they're the most likely when you add the oldest of the lot of the fast bowlers bowling to that group and maybe Nisa, who's unfit. I mean, they're all over 30. There are a couple of young fellas around, but they keep getting injured. So at the moment, that's where Australia is. And if they bowl at their best without breaking down, they're the best bet for Australia. But that's, you know, it's another question mark.

0: round the side. Are these fellas there for a longer haul at this point of their careers? We've been watching a quartet of bowlers from New South Wales who've taken about almost 1,200 test wickets between them. And it's the most extraordinary situation. But that's the question people are asking. Are they now on the wane? The one bowler who looked to be up to the mark of the four was Hazelwood, who's had recent issues with his fitness and hasn't played as much as some of the others. So that's a good reason. And the other factor around the side that was refreshing despite the defeat was the form of Cameron Green in getting 100. He hadn't made 100 for 2 years. So that was good news. So I'd like to think there's more good news coming for Australia in the near future. But we're all just fascinated by what's occurred and what may happen in Macau, a pitch that's normally on the very little international cricket we've had. They're only white ball cricket. It's got a bit of pace and bounce that might suit Bangladesh more than Australia.
1: Yeah, but I'm going to ask you both, and we'll start with Jaro first. If Bangladesh do win and wrap up what would be an unbelievable and one of the biggest shocks in Test cricket history, if they do win this series, where, Jaro, does that leave Australian cricket? Is that going to, have a massive ripple effect, or is this just going to be seen as a one-off, well-played Bangladesh and on we go, Australia? They're still ranked the number one side in the world, like Jim said.
2: Well, one test match is one thing. If they go down 0-2, then Australian cricket will be seen by the world to be in a deep, embarrassing abyss, in shambles, because it's not going to be a one-off thing, which Australia, if they bounce back, of course, it's all going to be more or less under the carpet and they'll carry on the way they are. There won't be too many changes. But I refuse to believe that unless there's a massive systemic problem in cricket in Australia, Jim, because you've always had lots of talent bursting through. I mean, there are not too many people in Australia, but the cricket standard's been fantastic. Your Sheffield Shield standards seem to be some of the highest in terms of domestic cricket in the world. So I can't understand where are the rest of the players who are hungry and knocking on all the doors. You mentioned there aren't too many, which sounds virtually impossible in Australia. Maybe the selectors are loath to bring in new talent because I can't imagine that there wouldn't be lots of very talented, hungry youngsters in Australia willing to replace the rest of these guys at the drop of a hat. Not just the two or three who are right there at the door, but even others. So, but yeah, I think the world will suddenly start believing themselves. And maybe Australia will show that level of vulnerability that they never have going 0-2 down to Bangladesh. But we'll see whether that actually happens.
0: The pitches have changed here, right? Bowlers are enjoying their lives much more in the last two or three years in Sheffield Shield, in test matches. There's more in the pitches. Maybe the ball's changed a bit, whatever. So it's pretty hard, it seems, for younger batsmen to be able to play consistently in the Sheffield Shield when you've got, most of the top averages between 30, maybe 40. It's hard to say that bloke is the next Dean Jones or Michael Bevan, whoever it might have been many years ago when blokes were getting 1,000 runs in the Sheffield Shield. That is not happening. So there's just a general change in the way the game is moving at the moment. And that's why it's hard to identify the next batsman to come into the Australian team. There are a number who look very good, but they've got to get the chance. And when the Shield season starts, they've got to score some runs. So let's see what happens.
1: Will do indeed. Jim, you mentioned that you believe that Australia will bounce back and draw the series. Jaro, your thoughts on that? Is there a world where Bangladesh can take it one further?
2: Well, with extreme respect for Bangladesh cricket, Australia are not that bad. And they've been stung. And the world is probably waiting for Australia to come back and bite just as ferociously as they usually do. So, I hope the conditions are weather-wise are okay for a five-day test. And it does look like Australia have every reason to bounce back.
1: Well, we will wait and see. It's an intriguing prospect, though.

0: Bangladesh fans will be, I'm sure, glued to their television sets back home and just hoping and willing their side over the line. Jarrod, just finally, I want to have a quick word on India beating Sri Lanka in the first test. A pretty comprehensive victory in the end. They had their moments. Manav Sutar with 10 wickets in that match. Devdutt Padikkal with a massive 100 in the first innings. How do you see that victory for India?
1: Well, you mentioned the two most important personnel for India. Of course, for both sides, there were a lot of people missing. For India, some of their best fast bowlers were missing. A couple for Sri Lanka as well. Some of their batting stars weren't there. So it's just below what could have been the finest contest between the two teams. It's like a 90% contest with some of the people missing, or even 80%. But having said all of that, I mean, India were just clearly superior. And apart from the two persons you mentioned, Manav Sutar, of course, a great discovery for India. Like all such spinners, he's deadly accurate and consistent, which is what you require, with just very subtle changes. And of course, Devdutt Padikkal, one of the coolest, most languid cricketers to come out of India in a long time. Just that lazy lefty elegance. And of course, both are wonderful, pleasant individuals to be around. So, and very humble as well. So it's nice that those two did well, because, you know, good guys do win or contribute heavily. The only question really in the Indian performance is that they seem to just take their foot off the pedal. Now, they have the team at 100 for four, and you think they might get them for 200. All of a sudden, both the innings, you might have noticed if you look at the scoreboard, that there was a big middle order resurgence for Sri Lanka. And that's just a bit of a worry, because it's time to do an 80s Australia. Just burst through and get rid of the opposition rather than allowing them a way in.
0: Well, I'm glad it was a test match, and I'm glad that test cricket is back in this way. You've got Sri Lanka, India, you've got Australia, Bangladesh, and of course, England, Pakistan. So great to see test cricket back. I'm Nikesh Raghani, and you're listening to Stumped on the BBC World Service. If you've missed anything from Stumped, then why not download and subscribe to the podcast via your usual podcast provider? And why not check us out on YouTube too? Head to the BBC World Service YouTube channel. On last week's show, we heard from former Australian all-rounder Moises Henriques on why he switched his allegiance to his birth country of Portugal to play in T20s for them, and says Cristiano Ronaldo will always be Madeira's favourite sporting icon.
2: If I ever get an airport named after me at Madeira on Madeira Island, I'll let you know, but I'm not holding my breath on this one. How many consecutive World Cups in their number one sport? I'm not sure I'm going to be able to pip Madeira's finest, Cristiano Ronaldo. And I've started quite late. So I'm only 2 years younger than him, so I'm going to have to play until I'm, what, 60? Yeah, I don't see that happening, mate.
3: From the BBC World Service, this is Stumped on ABC and Akashvani.
0: Next on Stumped, the inaugural European T20 Premier League, also known as the ETPL, kicks off next week. It features six franchise-based city teams across three countries in Netherlands, Ireland and Scotland. The first few games are being played in the Netherlands before the competition moves to Malahide in Dublin for the bulk of the tournament. It's hoped the new league can grow the game across Europe. And there are some big names involved as well. The likes of Aussie great Steve Waugh, who co-owns Amsterdam Flames, with Indian legend Rahul Dravid co-owning the Dublin Guardians. Well, I caught up with another legend of the game, Jonty Rhodes, who is one of the owners of the Rotterdam Dockers. And I asked him how all this came about.
4: Well, a couple of things. You know, thank you. Thanks for having me on today. I spent 2.5 years living in Sweden during the pandemic, 2020, and coached the Swedish national team for two seasons there. So, you know, I've had a first-hand experience, obviously Scandinavia, slightly lower level than the rest of the European cricket, but a lot of the, you know, the passion, the same passion that all of us have for cricket is actually spread everywhere. And I know it's quite difficult to believe that there are, you know, cricket facilities and infrastructure and players and clubs in Europe, but I've been quite closely associated with Dutch cricket for quite a while. Obviously, there's a strong connect between South Africa and the Netherlands from a historical point of view. You know, I've been somebody who's followed European cricket pretty closely, especially since my time in Sweden. And it's also an opportunity where, you know, I've kind of retired from playing, retired from coaching, coaching cricket even. And now from an ownership perspective, this is pretty much the last frontier when it comes to setting up franchise cricket at this sort of league level. You know, it's not just a couple of businessmen who got involved and said, okay, let's start our own.

0: cricket because we're passionate about the game. Irish Cricket Board are 20% stakeholders in the actual league itself. This is supported by Ireland, Scotland, and the Netherlands Cricket Board. So it's a very strong basis to work from.
1: During your time playing, for example, Kenya was a country that was up and coming and talked about as potentially having test status in the future, the way they performed in the 2003 World Cup and the years around that. It didn't quite happen. The investment didn't quite come. In terms of European cricket, you mentioned Ireland there, obviously now a test nation. Scotland very much, in the mix for trying to qualify for tournaments and things like that. How important do you think it is for those countries and other European countries, I guess, to continue to get that investment? And if they do, how exciting is the future of European cricket?
0: Well, I think, the sad thing from a Kenyan perspective, we've seen it in, associate cricket at various times in different zones. From an administration point of view, there's often a bit of a failure in various systems, and it does impact the players tremendously. And because, 2003 Cricket World Cup, I mean, my last game was against Kenya. I broke my finger and then I was out the tournament. But I had worked with them, as a fielding coach just around that sort of period, and there were some great players. So it was very frustrating. And I think what we see in Europe, though, because there is already such established cricket sort of background, the infrastructure is good already. And I think that's an important part. We see what's happened with the major league in the US, but there's obviously a big diaspora. Not many Americans themselves have traditionally are playing cricket, but the infrastructure is starting slowly but surely. But now in Europe, we already have a strong infrastructure. You already have strong cricket boards that have, really good pedigree and really good reputations in cricket. So it's all about how do we add value to the cricket boards, the work that they're currently doing. And I think a big part for me too is not coming in and saying, this is the way you have to play cricket. Cricket in Europe is different, but how can we add value to that by, increasing the pool, increasing the platform, and giving the players access to good coaches, international stars to play with? It's a very short window period. And then how do we extend that beyond the ETPL? Can we do camps in Europe? Can we bring them to South Africa and to India? Because we've got a strong Rotterdam Dockers, we've got a strong India, South Africa, and obviously European sort of link in our setup, in our franchise.
1: In terms of that initial, just having the ETPL as a showpiece event across Europe, how important do you think that is for developing young players? I'm not quite sure what the regulations and the rules are in the league about how many overseas players you're allowed in an 11, but I'm assuming you have to have a certain amount of local players in each squad. How important do you think that is for young European cricketers to develop?
0: I've seen, obviously, there's no comparison to the Indian Premier League, but for 19 seasons, I was there in season two until season sort of 17. So I spent a lot of time and watched that whole, the spread of cricket, and see now, again, in the Women's Premier League, the success that the Indian ladies team has had and how that sort of promoted the game in India. And I think from a perspective of, you've got four internationals, two associate member countries, and then five local players in your playing 11. And the local players, it doesn't mean we have to have five out of Rotterdam. Local players consists Ireland, Netherlands, and Scotland. So in those playing 11, you have to have five local players. I think what's also a key element for us is that we need to have a strong product. So it's no good saying, okay, we'll fill it with, four overseas like I do in India, four overseas and seven locals. We have to ensure that the product that is on display is of quality.
1: Tell us more about your team then. How's it looking? Tell us about some of the big name players that you've managed to sign.
0: Well, right from the sort of outset, we were adamant that, because Steve Waugh had the first three teams that were signed up, Steve Waugh had a very strong Australian flavour. Kyle Mills and Nathan McCullum had focused on a more New Zealand-based team. Glenn Maxwell had been announced also with quite a strong Aussie flavour. So we went Southern Africa. And also kind of the feel for us was about, okay, so firstly, let's get Faf du Plessis. I mean, as a circuit player, he's playing full-time in leagues around the world, and he's really led incredibly well with the bat in the field. And then Henrik Claassen. So two of those names for us were, we were myself and Maduka Shri, who we were sort of the founders of the club, we signed those two up with equity. And for us, it was important because we knew someone like Faf, you know, he's played around the world. He knows a lot of the players in the circuit. He's also got maybe two seasons left in him. I don't know how many. I mean, he's stayed really fit throughout his career. But there's an opportunity that he can grow into the franchise in different directions. He doesn't have to then just be, because you see a lot of the times when the guys finish their franchise cricket, they then become a mentor. They kind of hang around. You know, he's got various options to stay involved with the franchise as a co-owner. So Faf and Heinrich Claassen, you know, Heinrich Nokir as well. We've got some real pace, which is always useful in T20 cricket. And because we were looking into the Southern Africa, we've signed up David Visa from Namibia. And that for us is, you know, it's kind of our experience, because you want experienced players. You're together for 5 weeks. You kind of hit the ground running. Classy is coming straight from London and he's heading across to Rotterdam this evening. Faf is arriving now. So I think from that point of view, you know, we wanted that South African connect. Adrian Birrell is the head coach and you know, he's South African. He's had great success in the SA20.
1: I mean, this ownership luck, it seems pretty easy, doesn't it? If you can get players like that in, you just call up one of your mates and then he'll call up some of his mates and there you go. You've got a really strong core. And it must be exciting though, the fact that you've managed to attract such big names to this new league. It's fantastic, isn't it?
0: Well, I think also what helped out was, you know, Steve Waugh with the Amsterdam Flames, and that's our first game on the 26th of August. It's going to be the derby, Rotterdam versus Amsterdam. But, you know, they'd signed up Steve Smith, Mitch Marsh. I mean, Tim David, they had some really big names, T20 names. And I think for the rest of the players, Glenn Maxwell and the other setup was playing. For the guys that we approached, obviously, the backing of the cricket boards was a key element, because you've had a few leagues that have come up and disappeared just as quickly. And the people that get left on the lurch has always been the players from a payment point of view. So having the backing of the cricket boards, the three cricket boards, was essential. So it wasn't just us convincing Faf. It was them looking at, you know, the teams that had already been announced and then being able to show them, hey, we've got some serious players, not just on the field, but in the actual running of the event, which was such a core part of the guys agreeing. Because there's obviously so much franchise cricket around the world, they do make a choice.
1: Now, obviously, it's one of a number of short-form tournaments that takes place around this time of the year. And throughout the whole year, really, there's so many franchise competitions popping up around the world, T20 and obviously the 100 that we've had in England recently. Is short-form, in your view, the future of cricket?
0: Well, you know, it's interesting because we get asked that question a lot. And I mean, I was involved in South Africa working for Standard Bank when I retired, and we launched the Pro 20. And a lot of people were saying, how, Jonty, you know, you're a former test player and you've just introduced this game to South Africa. And then we hosted the World Cup in 2007, the first T20 World Cup, which India came and won with a very young side. And everyone had said, oh, you're going to destroy test cricket. And it was at that stage, I just said, I don't think test cricket's going to be in trouble. Maybe 50 over cricket down the line. Because this was really at the sort of nascent stage of T20 cricket. It wasn't even a full T20 international. It was almost like a friendly game. So, you know, way back in 2004 is when we launched that. So 22 years down the line, my concern was always for 50 over cricket. So I still think that the best players in the world want to play test cricket, because it is the ultimate test. It's called test cricket for a reason. It's never going to disappear. It's still something that the players want to play and do well at.
1: Just back to the ETPL itself, it must be great also, not just for yourself, to have a go at owning a team and see, you know, cricket from a completely different perspective. But the fact that you've got some big Bollywood names like Abhishek Bachchan involved as well, I mean, that must be massive in promoting that league over in South Asia too.
0: Yeah, and we've, you know, he's obviously one of the owners of the league. We've got John Abraham, who's a huge Bollywood star, in as a co-owner. So he has equity in our team. He's also a keen sports, a lover of sport. I mean, he owns a football team, Northeast United, in the ISL, Indian Soccer League. And he's got a motor racing, you know, he's a kind of stunt guy that does his own stunt. So he's into things that are fast and furious. And it's awesome to have him involved too. So he's really passionate about sport. But it's, you know, in India, they keep talking about Bollywood and cricket, but there's a third, the kind of the ABC, there's astrology, Bollywood and cricket. And we've got, you know, two of those have combined for this ETPL. So we'll be looking at the stars and just checking that the Rotterdam Dockers are right in there for a win.
1: Well, enjoy yourself and best of luck for this competition. Take care.
0: Really appreciate it.
2: That was Jonty Rhodes speaking to me on Stumped a little earlier about the new European T20 Premier League, which starts next week. Jim, just listening to what Jonty had to say there. There's a lot of Aussie interest, of course, in this league. Steve Waugh, Glenn Maxwell in as owners and administrators, as well as some big name players. What does this league have to do to make cricket truly sustainable and successful in Europe, do you think?
3: Well, it's got to be watched. I don't know how many people they're going to get at the grounds. Is there any television or streaming coverage of the matches? Can I watch it if I want to? I'm just wondering how they're set up to give it profile, because one of the issues you have in playing cricket in places that aren't automatically traditionally cricket playing nations, I mean, all these places play football, is getting people with a feel that they've got some skin in the game. So I'm not sure financially how successful it can be unless it's set up in a way that it's going to grab the audience that's very much in terms of watching sport on the periphery of what they're about. It sounds fascinating. I suppose it's only good for the game. But most of the franchises we see around the place have got a bit of inside running, particularly in the West Indies, even in America. But Charo might be more of a global expert on these matters. What do you reckon, Charo? Is there an audience for this and the places they're playing?
4: You can watch the best in the world, the second best and the third best. Would somebody spare the time, because there's so much cricket going on around the world, would you be able to spare the time to watch something that maybe, and I mean no disrespect, say 12th in the world? So it's going to take time for people to believe that the standard of the ETPL is something that perhaps equals the bigger leagues in the world. And everything takes a bit of time, you know, so patience is the key as well. What are the metrics that the ETPL are going to judge themselves on? It's very important for the European nations to be playing such a tournament, but you can't hurry viewership around the world. It will just take time. News will filter that somebody played a really good knock, or there was this bowler that they didn't hear of that did a really good job. And that's how viewership's going to develop. So patience is really the key. And I hope that the ETPL people who are organizing it, those who are involved, are not getting a little ahead of themselves in terms of expectations.
2: We talked about the balance between local players and international. So five local players in each playing 11 with six overseas, and two of them have to be from associate playing nations as well. Is that the right balance? And is this, I guess, a genuine pathway to develop young European talent?
4: All such leagues are fabulous fast tracks, without doubt, because you're meeting and mingling and learning from some of the better players in the world. And if the local players are not taken in large numbers in a playing 11, then it really defeats the purpose, because the learning is on the ground. It's not theoretical. It's not in the nets. And there's no doubt that European standards of the countries that are involved are likely to shoot fabulously. And hopefully they'll start competing at a regular level, like Bangladesh beating Australia. You never know that these European nations are also going to stake a very strong claim now to maybe in the World Cups and elsewhere. So it certainly is of great benefit to all the nations where this is being played, all the nations that are involved. What's the right balance? I mean, I suppose three or four players is the right balance for those who are hardened professionals around the world in these teams. But the bulk of the team must be local in that sense, or players from that area. Because if that benefit is not achieved, then it just becomes an exhibition match. And you certainly don't want that happening.
3: I think for the future of the game, it's a good thing. But it's a slow dripper, even with the cricket at the Olympics coming up in Los Angeles. It's going to take a while.
2: In 5 years' time, what would you like the ETPL to have achieved for you to call it a success?
4: More teams from Europe. If they are able to expand because they've been commercially reasonably well off, we know that they're onto a good thing.
3: If you're going to have a crack, this is the way to go about it. But it will, unfortunately, at the end or the beginning of the gamble, become a financial exercise somewhere along the line, because these blokes ain't going to play for nothing. and there's got to be a revenue coming from somewhere. And if it's not coming out of television or some benefaction from...

0: millionaire down the road who wants to have an involvement. I don't know how it'll be viable beyond a couple of good years, but yeah, let's see.
1: That's it for this week's Stumped with me, Nikesh Raghani. Thanks to Jim Maxwell and Jaru Sharma. Join us again next time.
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3: Hello and welcome to Sporting Witness from the BBC World Service. Today, Ashley Byrne takes us back to Montreal 1976 and one of the most courageous acts in Olympic history.
4: As the national anthem played and the Japanese flag was raised, gymnast Shun Fujimoto accepted his gold medal alongside his fellow teammates at the 1976 Olympics in Canada. But his smile hid a terrible trauma. Inside, the 26-year-old was still in excruciating pain after breaking his knee and causing his joints irreparable damage.
5: I'd been injured in the very crucial first event of the optionals, but I couldn't tell anyone because of the atmosphere.
4: Shun Fujimoto had been brought up to follow the ancient Japanese tradition of self-sacrifice. So despite his serious injuries, he had carried on and helped his team to a historic fifth Olympic title.
5: It is the most dreadful experience that I can remember. I still feel my blood running cold every time I think back.
4: The Japanese had dominated the team gymnastics event at the Olympics through the 1960s and 70s. The teams of six all competed in every gymnastics exercise, with the best five performances counting.
5: We had won four times consecutively in the Olympics: Rome 1960, Tokyo 1964, Mexico 1968, and Munich in 1972. Our team consisted of three world champion gymnasts. Japan had a great reputation, both within Japan itself and across the world.
4: Bart Connor was in the US gymnastics side at the Montreal Olympics. He says he was really excited to be competing alongside the Japanese greats.
6: The world all-around champion was my hero in gymnastics, and his name was Shigeru Kazumatsu. He was the world champion in 1974. So I thought he was going to be one of the great leaders of the Japanese team, along with Sawao Kato and some of these other legends. Then, prior to the competition, Kazumatsu had an emergency appendectomy. So Shun Fujimoto, who was a reserve, an alternate for the team, was asked to step up and compete for his team.
4: With every team member making a vital contribution, it was now even more important that up against a determined Soviet Union, everyone, including Shun Fujimoto, was at the top of their game. And everything was going well for Shun Fujimoto until he injured himself in one of the floor exercises.
5: Before going to my fourth routine, I needed to balance and dismount. I felt secure, as I had completed three of them perfectly, but this feeling made me careless. Then, when I dismounted, my knee bent the wrong way. But I pretended like nothing had happened and tried to act normally. I didn't say anything, but when I walked one step forward, I couldn't feel my leg, and I was checking my leg condition step by step as I walked to my chair.
4: Shun Fujimoto was in agony, but he didn't want anyone to know because he thought it would damage his team's chances if he had to break for treatment. So he kept the pain hidden and carried on. Next up, the pommel horse.
5: Japanese gymnasts were the worst at the pommel horse, and we'd received the lowest score for this in the last four consecutive Olympics. Our team had specifically concentrated on training for the pommel horse. So, if I, the starter of the event, made a mistake, the result would be terrible. So I tried to forget my leg injury and just concentrated on the pommel horse event. Fortunately, I started the event and won 9.5.
4: Despite his injuries, Shun Fujimoto had survived the pommel horse. The next event was the rings.
5: The moment I dismounted from the rings, I heard a horrible squish sound from my leg.
7: もうぐしゃっともう音がしましたからね。

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2: So if you know a young person with a cracking story, tell them to enter Haywire.

0: My leg completely bent the wrong way, inside. I managed to fix my leg straight before I dismounted on the floor. If I had leaned when I dismounted, my leg would have bent forward.
1: Despite aggravating his injury, Shun Fujimoto managed to keep his balance and achieve the best ring score of his life. But the pain was now obvious to everyone in the arena.
2: You just cringe when he lands and you see his knee buckle. No one knew the severity of his leg injury prior to him jumping up to the ring. So when you hear it all after the fact, it even becomes more heroic.
1: By now, even Shun realized he needed treatment. But as he prepared for the vault, his team doctors refused to give him painkillers, and he retired from the competition with three events left. Shun was devastated.
0: I felt more dead than alive. We'd lost the chance to win our fifth championship medal in a row, and it was all my fault.
1: And Mark Connor says Shun Fujimoto's departure did put tremendous pressure on his teammates.
2: The top five scores would count towards the team total. So for the rest of the competition, they were going to have to go with all five gymnasts. All scores would count with no buffer.
1: But to Shun's surprise, he returned from the medical room later to find his team celebrating.
0: They were jumping with their arms around one another. They said, "Shun-chan, we won!" I broke down into floods of tears, and every member of the team cried loudly for joy. They said, "We thank you. You woke us up and made us concentrate on our performance. We missed you, Shun-chan." Such comforting words made me cry more and more. I thought I wouldn't get to participate in the medal ceremony, but all the other team members wanted me there. They said, "We all united our strength to compete together, so we should all go together." So I walked halfway with their help, and then I walked myself to the Olympic podium, as I thought it might be embarrassing to be helped to get there.
1: U.S. gymnast Bart Connor says as the dust settled on the Japanese win, it slowly sank in what Shun Fujimoto had been through.
2: The next day, I saw him sitting on a lawn chair with complete cast on his leg, you know, from sort of hip all the way to his foot, and thinking, oh my gosh, look what this man did, the way he sacrificed himself for his teams. I mean, it started to take on this sort of epic proportions. You know, there's lots of gold medals that have been awarded since then, but it takes something truly epic to resonate all these years later, and this moment certainly is one of them.
1: But although Shun Fujimoto's courage earned him a place in the Olympic history books, it also ended his gymnastics career and left him with lasting ligament damage.
0: People around the world describe my effort as kamikaze or samurai. I am not a samurai and I don't have the spirit of Bushido or samurai, but they still described me so. And one of my relatives who works in the U.S. told me later that their boss often gave Japanese workers a kick in the backside after the Olympics. They said, "You must learn from Fujimoto." At the time, I didn't realize my achievement was so influential worldwide.
3: Olympic gymnast Shun Fujimoto and Bart Connor were speaking to Ashley Byrne for that edition of Sporting Witness, which was first broadcast in 2016. It was a Made in Manchester production for the BBC World Service.
4: Are there any winners in the cost of living crisis? Has gambling become our national sport? How much more can our farmers survive? What's causing the algal bloom? Can we afford the energy transition?
5: Questions. They've never been more important. So the one thing we'll never question is our duty to keep asking. ABC News, keep asking.
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0: ABC News, good morning. I'm Noni Edwards. The Prime Minister will use a speech to business leaders to detail more of his proposed national standards for AI data centres. Political reporter Lexi Junowick reports.
1: Anthony Albanese will tell a business council dinner tonight that legislated national standards for new large data centres will focus on energy and water and location. Under the proposed rules, facilities will have to avoid locations near homes, schools and prime agricultural land for potential housing sites. They must also minimise community impacts and be appropriate for their size, function and infrastructure requirements. Mr Albanese will seek agreement on the proposed standards at a meeting of National Cabinet tomorrow, but Queensland and the NT have already raised concerns about the standards.
0: Tasmania's Treasurer says every state and territory except Western Australia will be worse off by the federal government holding firm on their GST deal. Earlier this month, the Productivity Commission, in its interim review, said the 2018 GST deal was a costly mistake that had consistently benefited WA. Prime Minister Anthony Albanese yesterday confirmed he supported the GST deal and indicated he had no desire to change it. Tasmanian Treasurer Erica Betts says it's concerning.
2: The GST compact was based on a fair go for everybody, and the current system does not apply fairness, equity, justice across the Commonwealth. That is what the Productivity Commission has determined.
0: Internationally, President Donald Trump's Treasury Secretary says the US is enforcing a zero leakage approach in announcing fresh economic sanctions on Iran. Scott Bessent says the president is phoning countries around the world with specific requests to stop financial interactions with Iran. While not specifying what sort of penalties will be in place, he warns a major financial institution will be sanctioned this week. The US Trade Chief says any countries that think they can evade sanctions are mistaken.
3: We are enforcing a zero leakage approach. There will be no minimal breathing space for the regime to rebuild its capacity to inflict terror against America and the world.
0: Israeli Prime Minister Benjamin Netanyahu has revealed Iran tried to kill one of his sons during a live television interview. Here's Middle East correspondent Matthew Doran.
4: Israel's Prime Minister gave little detail of the plot and also didn't specify which of his two sons, Yair or Avner, was the target of the Iranian threat. But he labelled it as unbelievable and said it was evidence why the protection provided to his family by Israel's intelligence agencies was more than just a luxury. The remarks came during what was billed as a spontaneous television interview where a presenter on Israel's Channel 14 called a phone number which had been circulated by Mr. Netanyahu's office, with Israelis encouraged to call and share the issues affecting them as Israel prepares for an election on October 27.
0: Ukraine's president has thanked the new British Prime Minister for his support. Andy Burnham has made Ukraine his first overseas destination since taking office. He's promised to keep up the pressure on Russia and has handed over blueprints for British-made components for the Scalp missile, allowing Ukraine to produce the long-range weapon domestically. Volodymyr Zelensky says Britain has always sent a strong and clear message to Moscow.
5: We are so happy that you are here. We are very thankful and we love your country, really. We respect your people and you have helped us a lot. And it's not about just military, no financing. Everything is important during the war.
0: With the latest in sport now, here's Daniel Garb.
6: Brisbane captain Adam Reynolds has made the call to end his NRL career. A calf injury has robbed the retiring halfback of a farewell at Lang Park in their final home game of the season against the Storm on Thursday night. The 36-year-old played 323 games, winning a drought-breaking premiership at South Sydney in 2014 before moving to Brisbane and leading them to grand final glory last year.
7: You want to play the game forever, and that's not reality. Reality is that you get old, you get brittle, you get a bit sore, and at the end of the day, you can't keep competing forever. So I knew this day was coming. I knew in the back of my mind that I had to say goodbye at some stage, and unfortunately it's today.
6: Corey Horsburgh's departure from Canberra has been officially confirmed, with the Perth Bears announcing they've secured the prop on a three-year deal ahead of their inaugural season next year. Current Sydney Swans assistant coach Mark McVay has been announced as the new head coach of Essendon in the AFL on a three-year deal, and Coco Gauff has powered past third seed and fellow American Jessica Pegula in the final of Tennis Cincinnati Open to win her first title of 2026 and make a statement before the US Open.
0: You're up to date with the very latest from ABC News.
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7: ABC Cricket Podcast time at the end of the second day and the end of the test match after just 2 days. I'll say it's completely remarkable and unbelievable, and yet it's the third time that it's happened in the last 7 tests in Australia. So what does it mean for test cricket in these parts going forward? We'll get into all of that coming up throughout. Grandstand at stumps as the Australians win in devastating fashion. So an innings and 51 runs means they level the series at 1 apiece. All our grandstand cricket analysts join me on the Boundary's Edge, so you'll hear from Glenn McGrath, Jason Gillespie, Stuart Clark and Phil Jakes as part of that. Plus, we'll duck inside both camps, both Australia and Bangladesh, at the presentation, plus Josh Hazlewood and Cam Green on the way. If you're looking for Ed Cowan's analysis, well, stick around. That is coming up tomorrow in our usual Monday drop. So all the hot-button issues now to the second test and a little look forward as to what's to come for the Australian test team with Ed Cowan coming up tomorrow right here through the ABC Cricket Podcast. But for now, let's get into it. Here is Grandstand at Stumps at the conclusion of the Mackay Test.
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7: Australia have roared back into the winners' list with a comprehensive victory by an innings and 51 runs in the first ever test match in Mackay. Chia was a dominant performance. The Australians, they bowled out Bangladesh for just 64 in the first innings, compiled 210 of their own to lead by 146 on the first innings. And that was too many for Bangladesh, dismissed for double digits in both innings of the test match. All out 95. Mitchell Starc with 10 wickets for the match, and Cam Green, the only player to pass 50. He ended up with 67 with the bat for the Australians. The Aussies winners by an innings and 51 runs. They square the series. They keep the trophy. The presentation to come in just a moment. We'll hear from both captains as well as the player of the match and the man of the series. Corbin Middlemass with you at the Boundary's Edge here at Harrop Park in Mackay. Jason Gillespie, Glenn McGrath, Stuart Clark, our fast bowlers alongside me. More from Phil Jakes to come in just a moment, and we'll hear from the Australian team. But Stuart Clark, that's about as comprehensive as it gets. The Australians dominant, and another 2-day test, the third in the last 7 test matches on Australian soil.
12: Yeah, Corbin, I think you're 100% hit the nail on the head. It was comprehensive, everything they did. It didn't start well for Bangladesh. Mitchell Starc with the new ball yesterday morning, it was wickets, and there was clattering and clanging of stumps and catches taken. And look, to be fair, I don't think Australia batted overly well. I know Smith and Green got a good partnership in the middle and got them to a point where they were in charge of the match. But then, you know, again, the second innings, what we saw in the first, the wicket was probably even better. The Australians came out. Mitchell Starc, again, dominant with the ball. It was good to see Nathan Lyon pick up a few wickets. And I thought, you know, Josh Hazlewood didn't pick up any wickets, but probably bowled the best he's bowled today, but just didn't get anything go his way.
7: It was pretty comprehensive, Glenn, when you think about 2 days of test cricket. We're done, what, 5-10 minutes after the tea break on the second day, and that's all she wrote.
13: Yeah, exactly right. And I think you look at that test up in Darwin, I think the boys were a little bit embarrassed what happened there. They wanted to bounce back, and that they did.
7: Josh Hazlewood has been good enough to join us on ABC Sport. Josh, congratulations. Another 2-day test. It's pretty comprehensive.
14: yeah, it's good to be part of this one. Missed a couple of 2 days last year in the summer. So I think, again, just the way Starkey bowled up front set the tone, and we sort of just carried that momentum through the rest of the test match.
7: It's pretty much 5 sessions in about 5 minutes that the test match came to a close in. Is that reflective of this pitch, that the test match is over in just over 5 sessions?
14: No, I don't think so. You know, first morning of a test match, you expect there to be a little bit there. We probably made the most of that, obviously, but then, you know, once the lacquer went off the ball, or once the ball got a bit older, you know, 20 overs, 30 overs, we saw, you know, Greeny dig in, even Gazza dig in. So, yeah, it's just about getting through that first 20 or 30 overs, and things become easier, and, you know, it probably should have finished maybe late on day 3 or early day 4, according to the pitch, I think, yeah.
7: This series really

0: shape does the chance to get on the on-ramp and away on your 21-test odyssey with some huge overseas tours to come, potentially a World Test Championship final thrown in there. So you square the series 1-1 after your shock loss in Darwin. Did you get what you wanted out of the series as a team?
1: Yes and no. I still think there's a lot of questions, obviously, that'll be sort of asked in the next few weeks before that South Africa tour. But, yeah, I think from my point of view, everything's feeling pretty good. There's a tough slog in Darwin there at certain times, but the body held up nicely and sort of get back into the swing of bowling those repetitive spells, repetitive days. I think we bowled every day of the Test Series. So to get through that's probably a big tick for me, and I'll hopefully carry that forward into the, you know, white ball and onwards. So, yeah, things are good.
2: First of all, Josh, congrats on 300 Test wickets last match in Darwin. Thought you bowled absolutely beautifully. You've had a bit of a layoff, and you know you've missed a lot of cricket. Have you had to do anything different with your training and your preparation to get yourself ready to be back in the Australian side?
1: Yeah, I think probably just we had the opportunity this time to do, you know, really specific Test match practice, I guess, or Test match workload, so to speak. There was no cricket for about probably 10 weeks after IPL, so couple of weeks to freshen up, and then we really spaced it out nicely, you know, with the boffins, as you like to call them, in the strength and conditioning and physio guys. Yep. and coaches have their input as well, so you know, whether it's repetitive spells or, you know, back-to-back days, it's just spread out nicely up there in Brisbane, you know, over the last 5 weeks leading into Darwin. So there was no games, there was not much travel, we could really space it out how we wanted, and I guess it's paid dividends. Yeah.
3: Joshy, well done on your 300th. I haven't had a chance to say congrats, mate, and well bowled today and over the last little bit. So there's a lot of cricket coming up in the next 12 months. I know there's a South African tour, India, but then the Ashes in middle of next year. That's one tour that I guess you haven't won outright. Is that something you're focusing on, or you sort of just take it a tour as it goes?
1: Yeah, I think you can't look too far ahead. But I guess those things sort of do linger in the back of your mind from time to time. It's the next three overseas trips are the three that we sort of have. This group hasn't won. South Africa, India and England. So, as you mentioned, we've got a couple of draws there the last two series. But to win in England, to win in India and South Africa as well, they're probably the three toughest road trips. So, yeah, we've got to be on our game.
3: And for you personally, the body, how's it feeling?
1: Everything's
3: good?
1: Yeah,
3: coming out well?
1: Yeah, I feel like I probably got better as each test went on. Yeah, everything's feeling pretty good. Got a few miles and legs now, so hopefully just carry that through, you know, whether it be white ball in Zimbabwe and South Africa or into the test matches or a freshen up. So, yeah, we'll play it by the next few weeks and make a call.
0: What happened with Tuscan Ahmed?
1: Well, we had Todd Payton and a few of the Cowboys coaches the last few days, and he wasn't happy with my contact, and that's for sure. Really got stuck in a bit more, but yeah, Todd wasn't happy.
0: So you didn't appeal, you just turned to the umpire and essentially said, come on.
1: Yeah, you know, if they're 2 for 200, it might be a different story with that appeal, but I guess we felt we could get him next over. But yeah, it's just one of those things where we just ran into each other, but I felt like I could have got there.
4: Come on, tell the truth. I was watching very, very closely. Come on.
1: I would have got there.
4: You would have got there, and there was steam coming out of your ears. But, hey, there would have been steam. We were all sitting up laughing, going, just knock him over. Come on, get on with it.
0: Josh, congratulations. Appreciate your time. We'll see you in South Africa.
1: All right, thanks, guys. Cheers.
0: And Josh Hazlewood back at it in the Australian Test team on the back of the two tests here, and a big win for the Aussies by over an innings. One innings and 51 runs, the final margin here. So Stark finishes with 10 wickets for the match, but that is one of the feel-good stories coming out of this series. Obviously, that the shock defeat took a little bit of the gloss off it at the start in Darwin, but the fact that Josh Hazlewood's back and he got through, that's huge for Australian cricket.
3: Yeah, exactly right. And, you know, he's hasn't played a lot of red ball cricket lately. He's had a few injury worries, so that's great to see. And I think, as I was saying before Josh came over, that the Australians would be a little bit embarrassed with what happened up in Darwin, and this was the perfect way to bounce back. The bowlers really did the job. I thought, you know, they've been together for a long time, haven't they? Mitchell Starc was incredible, the way Pat Cummins bowled. You know, Hazlewood didn't get the rewards, bowled really well, and for Nathan Lyon to get a couple at the end there, I think that'll do wonders for his confidence. So the big four did the job.
0: Just on the events of the day, so Australia resumed at 8 for 165. They added 45 to their overnight score to be all out for 210. Cam Green top scored with 67. Nathan Lyon was the third top scorer in the test match at that point with 32 not out. Josh Hazlewood with the last man to go for six. Shorafil Islam, hats off to him. He'd never previously taken more than three wickets in an innings. He ended up with the figures of 15 overs, three maidens, seven.

0: for 48. And Bangladesh, same theme. They struggled with the pace and the bounce of the pitch. 146 was the target just to make Australia bat for a second time. And they were all out for 95. Mitchell Starc, the destroyer, up front. 4 for 39, his figures. And Pat Cummins barely leaked a run. He ended up with the figures of 3 for 10. Was outstanding. Bangladesh all out for 95 just moments after the tea break on the second day. Another short test match. The question about, you know, whether the Australians got everything that they wanted out of the series all to come, plus the presentation in a few moments' time, which Adam Gilchrist will head up with the two skippers. We'll also learn who the man of the match is and who the player of the series is. This is Grandstand at Stumps on ABC Sport. We're on the Boundary's Edge at Harrop Park in Mackay. And the test match has ended here in just over five sessions. Corbin Middlemash, Stuart Clark, Glenn McGrath, Jason Gillespie and Phil Jacks with you for all the post-play wash-up. Just a reflection on the day. Diz overall, so it felt like more of the same, didn't it? Bangladesh, yeah. They weren't able to get through any of the tricky periods, get any of their batsmen in, and the Australians far too good. Their pace attack was lethal.
1: Well, yeah, I said at the start of the day, I thought, well, Bangladesh can't bat as bad as they did in the first innings, but I was wrong. They were poor again. Stewie Clark mentioned that the batting of the Australians in the first innings was below par. I completely agree with that. It's got a bit of a hollow feeling, if I'm honest, Corby. It's not even 2 days of a test match, like 120 odd overs. That's a day and a half of, not even a day and a half of test cricket, yeah, by overs. And I've just left a real hollow feeling and a bit of a concern for test cricket, particularly test batting around the world.
2: I think it's answered some questions, but it's actually created more questions. And look, the questions it's answered is, you know, the fitness of the three quicks. Cummins didn't play a lot last year, played one test, Hazelwood none. Starc, well, we know, Nathan Lyon, serious hamstring injury. So we've got through, okay, so that's sort of, but, you know, the batting, you know, Green, that's a positive, but still that top order, and we'll just keep coming back to it. That's where the questions are being asked.
0: We're going to try and answer a few of them in a few moments' time as Grandstand at Stumps continues, but for now, let's kick it over to the official post-match presentation hosted by Adam Gilchrist.
3: The officials, the umpires, the scorers and the match referee, for their job that they do and their commitment to the game. It is also a great pleasure now to name the NRMA Insurance Man of the Match and indeed the Man of the Series, and with 12 wickets at 12, it is Mitchell Starc from Australia. Well done, Starkey. Congratulations, mate. Well, the word rust was thrown around a lot for the Australian team up in Darwin, but whatever the case, you turned it around and it looked like you in particular, a well-oiled machine. You must have been thrilled with the turnaround.
4: Yeah, much better week. We knew we weren't at our best or what we expect of ourselves in Darwin. Bangladesh played really well, so take nothing away from them there. But yeah, what we expect from ourselves this week is what we got, particularly with the ball on a wicket that aided us with the ball. So, yeah. One all series, but a much better week for us.
3: You're a humble man. You always have been. But I'd like to know, what is so special about becoming, entering the top 10 wicket takers of all time?
4: Don't know yet. I'm still playing. So Nathan did remind me that I've just stepped on the first rung of the ladder and he's still up there looking down on me. So still got a way to go.
3: But the endurance, I would imagine, the fact that you've been able to, you committed so long ago to Australian test cricket, you say no to certain contracts and lucrative money, that must be a big thrill, the fact that your body has held up.
4: Yeah, it's still hanging together. It's I thoroughly enjoy being part of this group. Test cricket's, I've said it before, it will always be the pinnacle for me. And later on when we get to sing the song in Kez's 50th and he's leading it, that's one of the main reasons why we like to do it or love to do it. So I'd like to milk my body for all I can for test cricket, and that's how it'll remain.
3: Yeah, indeed. And Mackay, you enjoy the experience here?
4: Yeah, it's been a nice wicket. I guess a lot of similarities to the Gabba, which the Queensland boys let us know quite quickly. But it's been a lovely couple of days of weather and a few points on the golf course and a good test match win.
3: Good on you, mate. Well, we're going to see you in the white ball series over in Africa.
4: Yeah, there's a couple of white ball series before those test matches in South Africa. So I'll just get told what I'm doing and I'll pack the bag accordingly.
3: Have passport ready to go. Good on you, mate. Congratulations. Mitchell Starc, the player of the match, player of the series. I'll now call on Najmul Hussain Shanto, Bangladesh captain. Najmul. Well, a week can make a difference. different conditions, but a reminder in this match of just what a quality team Australia are.
5: Yeah, obviously, I think we all know that how good they are. And then, they, as I said in the press conference, they have been experienced for last almost 50, more than 50 years. So yeah, they played, they shows their character. And then as Bangladesh test team, we didn't play our best this match.
3: Yeah, the conditions are, I guess, differing from Darwin. You applied yourselves with bat and ball with great discipline up in Darwin. Was it just that different challenge? Is that what was caught the team, particularly with the bat, out a little bit?
5: Yeah, obviously, I think this is a different condition, and there is a little bit more extra bounce and swing in the air. So it's challenging for us. But as a team, if we wanted to go forward, we need to adjust this condition. And I hope this experience will help going forward.
3: A lot of people will say a two-day test match. There must be something wrong with the pitch. How did you rate the pitch?
5: It's quite difficult for all the batters. If you look at their batting also, they also struggle. And the way Shoriful, Taskin, Hassan Bolt, really happy to see them. And it's quite difficult wicket to bat, to be very honest.
3: But let's reflect on the series as a whole. What a proud moment last week was. And there's so much positivity you can take from the learnings of both Darwin and here. And as you say, try and progress forward for Bangladesh cricket with hopefully some similar type results as to Darwin when you're offshore.
5: Yeah, obviously, I think it's a very proud moment as a team, and we shows our character, and then we discipline, as you mentioned, that the first test, and we need to be consistent. And I believe if we able to get more chance, similar kind of condition year and year, it will help us, and that's what we want. That not long time, like 23 years of game here and play two test matches, it's not easy. So if we have that able to chance to play every single year, it will help us to improve our game.
3: Indeed. Well, it's been wonderful to have you and your team out here. Wonderful attitude to the game, a very, very happy, smiling, engaging team. So congratulations. Well done on a good trip. Najmal Shanto, and I'll get Pat Cummins, Victoria skipper today. Well done, Pat. It's, as I say, what a difference a week can make.
6: Yeah, that's right. A lot of things went right these couple of days, where a lot of things went wrong last week. But, yeah, we needed to bounce back, and it was, great couple of days from the lads.
3: Yeah, the fine, it looked sharp, well, obviously from the very first ball. Mitch Stark's done that before, but just a catch in the gully, everything that didn't quite go so right. And fielding is a real barometer for a team, and it was on all those little facets right throughout the match.
6: Yeah, that's it. I thought everyone was really sharp. It's a bit like, the opposite last week. If you get a really good first hour or two, it can set up the rest of the match. And, I don't think we can expect to get 6 for 20 or whatever we had every match. But it was a great start and didn't really let up after that.
3: A real positive out of this series, this two-match game series, Cam Green. There's a lot of discussion around him when, if he will ever really release that handbrake. It feels like that's happened just in the space of a couple of innings.
6: He looked in total command of his batting this whole series, so really happy for him. Again, held our innings together yesterday and this morning. So hopefully he can take a lot of confidence out of that. We know how good he is. He's now keeps putting up some really solid performances in Test cricket. We know he's good enough, so lots of cricket coming up. Hopefully he continues it on.
3: And what about taking the game out to the people, out to Darwin, up to Mackay, the first ever Test match here? They've loved having you here. How's the team found that?
6: It's been great. Yeah, slightly different feel, just being at different stadiums to what we're used to in the middle of summer. But really well supported. So many people out here. I think the conditions both weeks have been excellent. Really Test quality conditions. So no complaints. We've loved it. So hopefully we get back up here some point.
3: And will we see you as part of the white ball setup heading over to Africa?
6: Yeah, I think I'll get over there for some of it. We'll work that out in the next couple of days. But plan to play a little bit of white ball leading to the red ball.
3: All right, well, it was all about the red ball here. Congratulations on this result and levelled the series. So what I will get you to do is go over with Shanto there, the captain of Bangladesh, a trophy there, the captain's for a photo opportunity. So that closes out the post-game presentation here after a terrific couple of games. It is a 1-1.
0: Australia win by an innings and 51 runs in the second test, thanks to Adam Gilchrist. At the presentation there, you heard from Mitchell Stark. He's not only the man of the match, he's also the man of the series. Corbin Middlemouse alongside Glenn McGrath, Stuart Clark, Jason Gillespie and Phil Jakes on the boundary's edge. That's pretty comprehensive. If you look at the test matches to have been completed by 2 days, and all of a sudden there's a growing list. This is only the third in the last 50 years, but it's the third in the last seven tests. So we saw it last year in Perth. It's to start the Ashes series. We saw it on the Boxing Day test. This is actually quicker than either of those fixtures.

0: finishes in terms of balls bowled. So 750 balls bowled for the test here in Mackay. There's actually only been one shorter test match in terms of balls bowled in the history of the game that Australia have been involved in these parts, and that was against South Africa in Melbourne, 1932. So it's almost a century ago since the last time we had a test match here in Australia that has been that short in terms of balls bowled. Final attendance at 12,085, so 12,085 across the 2 days. What did you, Phil Jakes, firstly, your initial reaction, what do you make of what we've seen here across the weekend, as it's turned out to be, Saturday and Sunday fixture here in Mackay?
1: Well, it's amazing that it's inside 2 days, isn't it? It's been a test match that's been completely dominated by the ball over bat. There's been some pretty ordinary batting, it must be said. A little bit of a lack of application from both teams, really. And, yeah, you're going to see a lot more games finishing quickly if the test matches continue to be played in this manner. And, you know, there needs to be something done as far as how the batters go about things a little bit. Looking at a past a little bit to work out how this game needs to be played on these sort of surfaces. And, I think there needs to be something to be done to be balancing that ledger between bat and ball a little bit more.
0: I felt like the second test was very much what people feared the first test was going to be. Instead, we got an amazing win, one in which we won't soon forget in Darwin, obviously by the Bangladeshi team. Unfortunately, they were completely overmatched, though, here in Mackay. Australia win by an innings and 51 runs. Cam Green, he's been one of the bright sparks out of this series. He's been sensational with bat in hand. Half century here, Cam, on the back of your 100 in Darwin. Congratulations on a fine series.
2: Thank you. It's obviously been a great few days here. I think we didn't need it as a team, but I think it's just a reminder of how good our change room is, and to get the win within 2 days is pretty special.
0: Felt like you were under as much pressure as just about anyone in the Australian cricket team leading into the series. You come out and peel off your maiden 100 on home soil. Was there any other doubt on the way that you went about it? Did you doubt yourself at any stage that you had these kind of performances in you?
2: No, not really. I think the great thing is that I was able to go back to Shield cricket. Kind of a bit of a reminder about how I want to go about it. I think when you're playing in a pretty good Australian test team, you bat behind some pretty good players in front of you, and I think I probably got caught up in how they go about it. So I think the beautiful thing of going back to state cricket is just to remind myself on how I want to go about it, and obviously paid off this couple of weeks.
0: Did you prove something to yourself in these two test matches?
2: No. I think I've had plenty of good performances for Australia. It just hasn't quite been there at test level yet. I think it's probably just something to build on going forward.
3: Cam, I read somewhere you went back and had a look at a journal that you'd written about when you were successful. Can you talk us through a little bit about that process?
2: I think I just, when I went back to Shield cricket and had success, I just jotted down a few notes just to kind of remind myself, because obviously I was about to head off to the IPL a week later. Obviously jumping between formats, we had ODIs in Pakistan and Bangladesh after the IPL. And I seemed to bat quite differently in different formats of the game. I think it's just a reminder of what worked during that week. It was just great to look at those notes and just a little reminder and tweak and how I want to go about it.
1: Cam, you spoke a little bit about changing the way you play, I guess, to be more like yourself. What did that look like? What things did you take into this series? Because it's been a fantastic series for you. What do you think, what have you done differently to prepare? Your methods out in the middle, was there something mentally that has changed?
2: Yeah, I think it was just method out in the middle, so I think it's a great way to put it. I think, I think during the Ashes, I definitely got it wrong. I was looking to be a bit too aggressive early, looking to play too many shots, trying to put pressure back on the bowlers. I think I got off to good starts, but then I think I just got myself out all to us. So I think it's just a reminder to go back to playing my game, which is taking my time early. Because I'm a natural scorer when I do get myself in, I just take a while to get in. And that's always been me my whole life. So I think it was just a reminder myself of that.
4: And Cam, well done on the batting over the last couple of weeks, mate. How's the body? Bowling? Are you where you want to be? You looking to bowl more as we go forward through this summer, this season?
2: Yeah, for sure. Obviously had the surgery, a year and a half ago now.

0: now. I've just got a lot of confidence in my body now. I think I like to think I've got no wood to touch, but hopefully I can touch wood and say that's kind of past me now, and now we can kick on and start to learn probably more the art of bowling instead of looking after my body, per se.
1: And there's nothing wrong with your shoulder. I saw you underarming them in from the boundary line and you didn't bowl here. Any problems with that?
0: Yeah, luckily I'm still able to bowl. So, and yeah, thankfully I can catch them in gully. So, yeah, hopefully there's no need to throw the ball at all.
2: You weren't trying to catch Pat Cummins's eye on bowling out there on that wicket. Yeah, you know, all the quicks did well, but you wouldn't mind having a trundle out there, would you?
0: I think the boys weren't too happy with the ball that was picked. So, yeah, I'm pretty happy watching the big boys bowl, and I'll just sit at gully.
3: Looking forward to South Africa, mate. What does your change of preparation look like for a tour like that? It's going to be a big series for Australia. Does it differ at all for how you prepare for a series here, or is it pretty much same?
0: No, I think it'll be very similar. I think I've never played a test in South Africa, but I think speaking to a lot of people, they say the wickets are very similar. So, yeah, no different to if South Africa was coming here. I think, yeah, pretty similar preparation.
1: And Cam, appreciate your time here on ABC Sport. We'll obviously catch you in South Africa, and all the very best. Nice to see you amongst the runs on home soil.
0: Easy. No, thank you, guys. Cheers.
1: Cam Green with us from the Australian cricket team. He got his third Test 100 in the series, of course, after starting off with hundreds in Ahmedabad and also in Wellington. He now adds Darwin to that list, and he was easily the pick of the batters here in Mackay. He was the only batsman in the entire Test match, which lasted just over 2 days to pass 50. The whole gang's here. Corbin Middleman, Stuart Clark, Glenn McGrath, Jason Gillespie, Phil Jakes, as we pick it all apart. The Aussies square the series 1-1. They win the second test by an innings and 51 runs.
2: Interesting what Cam said there, that they weren't happy with the ball that was picked. I wonder who picked it, because when Starkey came out, the ball wasn't swinging the same as what it was in the first inning. So interesting. Right. That thought something was quite a little off there.
4: Who picks the ball, though? There's the question.
2: Yeah.
4: When you were around, did you pick it? Or did you pick it?
2: Occasionally I picked it. You know, I'd pick on feel. You know, if Brax was in the team, Nathan, he had to pick it and do some fancy stuff.
4: I think it's one of the most overrated parts of the game, picking the ball. Just pick one up and let's have a lash at it.
2: Just pick it up, and if it looks dark and the seam feels nice, happy days.
4: That's it. It's overrated process.
1: All right, same question that we put to our first guest that joined us moments ago, which was Josh Hazlewood, of course, about whether Australia got what they wanted out of this series. So in the end, it's all over at the completion of five sessions, really, that just touched the start of the sixth session, the final session on day two. Australia won, Bangladesh won at the end of the series. You look at the first inning scores for the Aussies, 198 and 210 all out. Did the Aussies get what they wanted out of this two-test series against Bangladesh?
3: I think it would have been an underwhelming series from Australia's perspective. I think the expectation is that Australia would truly dominate Bangladesh, particularly in these conditions. To go 1-1, it's better than 2-0, but yeah, they wouldn't have been happy with squaring the series, but they would have been happy with their work in Mackay.
2: Yeah, and I think the bowlers probably got what they wanted out of it at different times. You know, Hazlewood bowled well up in Darwin, got the results. He bowled well here as well. Mitchell Starc, Pat Cummins, and even Nathan Lyon. So I think from a bowling unit, yes, but it's still the same problem that they've had for quite some time. Top three, especially the openers, top three. You know, Travis Head moved down to his number five posse. I think he's perfect there. If they could find the top three who are successful, then, you know, this team would be complete. So that's the glaring gap at the moment, and there's still no solution.
5: Yeah, I don't have much to add to what Pidgey and Jakes have said. I think, yeah, underwhelming. Batting is the issue. More questions than answers at the moment.
1: So positives, if we go through the positives, firstly, the series, because I know we're all busting to talk about the other side of things and what that means for Australia before their next test assignment, which is at the start of October in Durban in South Africa. Positives, Cam Green, clearly. So the fact that he was able to get some runs in Darwin and batted really well here, that's a positive. Overs into Josh Hazlewood is a positive. We saw Starc back at his best, Cummins at his best. He was back playing Test cricket. But people forget, Pat Cummins only played one Test match and 5 days of cricket for Australia in the previous 13 months. So for him to back up and play back-to-back Tests
2: so
1: is a
2: positive. So fast bowling cartel, positive again. Always, yes, a positive, isn't it? Always.
4: I'm going to say 4 to 11 positive, because you've got bowlers bowling, batters batting, and I'm pushing Head back down to 5. The we haven't come to it yet. It's just the top three bit that everyone's got the question around. Well, the

0: mine's Bo Webster. So,
1: well, I think that solves itself, in my opinion. If I was being that would solve itself by Head going back down to five. And then he has to miss out. Kerry goes back to seven. Cam Green goes to six. And I look at that as a team. And if I'm playing against that team, I'm saying Smith at four, Head at five, Cam Green at six, Kerry at seven. That's a good batting order. And then you've got your three Quicks and Lyon. That's a good team. But you've got the problem at the top.
0: So I guess the counterpoint would be, well, why can't one of the batters bat at number three? Well, why can't one of them move up and bat a little higher in the lineup?
2: Well, Steve Smith's probably the most equipped, isn't he? He's opened the batting a little bit with mixed results, but he spent a lot of his time at the start of his career at number three. I don't think it would be a huge step up for him to go up to three and Head to go four if you wanted to go down that road. But, yeah, there's a need to shift some personnel there. I mean, the real positive highlight from a batting perspective, Cam Green, we spoke about. I loved how clear in his thinking he seemed in that interview. He really seems to have worked out what his best method is at this level and how he needs to go about it. And that's truly exciting from Australian cricket's perspective. And I think this team will really benefit from an up-and-firing Cam Green.
3: Yeah, well, without a doubt, Jakes. A question for you, Jakes. Renshaw's played his first game in a couple of years. He'll obviously go to South Africa. Do you give him basically all summer and India? What do you think?
2: I think so, yeah. I think he's got to get an extended run now. They need to find out whether he can be that consistent opener that they hope he can be. He had great success as a young player. He's made 180 at this level. He knows he can do it at this level. It's just doing it consistently, and that's where the negativity or the jury has been out on Matthew Renshaw. But he's certainly got the game. He's improved his cricket. He's at a good age. He's in a really good spot off the field and on it. I'd be picking him and sticking with him and really get a decent sample size on it.
4: Yeah, no, I agree. I think Matthew Renshaw is the guy that we have to stick with. I think at it, looking through Shield Cricket at the moment, he's the guy that's gone back, done the hard yards, and he's ready to go. So I'm happy to lock him in one or two, get another opener, number three, happy days. So I think we found one at the top to stick with.
0: Yeah.
4: Now it's just a couple more to find.
0: Well, we lost one along the way, though. So six test matches into Jake Weatherald, and he obviously falls out of the team midway through the series. You get the feeling that if Australia had a one there, he would have at least played here in Mackay. That wasn't the case. So he was the only change to the Australian lineup. So really the Aussies are looking for another opener if we all have a consensus that Travis Head goes back to the middle. And if that's the case, then the only other question left to answer is, what do they do at number three? And is Manus Labuschagne the guy? Does he get to make the trip to South Africa after now a more than three-year drought and a 43 test innings drought since his last 100?
1: Well, that's the million-dollar question that we've all been talking about. And if you think about it, look, I don't think they're not going to take him to South Africa. He wouldn't have played in this series. I think Ricky Ponting touched on this, that if you're not producing the amount of runs, well, why is he here? So I think they take him. Perhaps he becomes the reserve batter because someone like McSweeney, who I think is playing county cricket at the moment and doing pretty well, I think if you look closely, he's probably averaging 50 in their domestic four-day first-class stuff. So
0: isn't that worse?
1: Well,
0: like if he's not in the 11, he may as well play Shield cricket.
1: Well, but then you've got to take someone else. But who's the other one? And that's what I mean. We've been looking at the level below, and we've been talking about it all week, that the numbers aren't stacking up. Now, that's not just purely the bat. I think the wickets are too green. I think there's too much life in them. But that said, the numbers are the numbers, and you have to look at it. So if there was pressure and more pressure from bottom up, I think we'd be having a different conversation. But given there is, they're going to go to South Africa without seeing any other cricket other than those who are playing in England. You can't not take him because you'd just be guessing. And I don't think sending people to bat at three in South Africa without anything on the board is the best answer to this. Like, at least Marnus, I know he's out of form, but tough initiation to go over there against their bowling attack.
0: I asked a question pre-play about where does it leave Josh Inglis? He's been the reserve bat that's been travelling around as part of this group, and yet it feels like whatever combination you come up with, very few people have him in the top six.
2: Yeah, well, that's the thing. He's been picked as a spare batter and a spare keeper. He covers a few different angles as far as being on the bench for Australia and if something happens while they're away. But they need to work out and have a really solid discussion about whether he's the next best batter in. If he is, where is it? Is it middle order? If it's in the middle order, then how do you fit him in and how do you give him an opportunity? And Now, I tend to think that if Marnus Labuschagne goes to South Africa, it will be to start, or he'll be back to Shield cricket. Is my opinion. I don't think they'll take him to ride the bench.
3: No, if he goes, he plays, doesn't he, Jakesy? I mean, a question on Inglis for you, Jakesy. Has he got the temperament and the technique to bat three for Australia?
2: Not three, no. Not in my mind. I think he's a 5-6-7. But that's my opinion.
0: Yeah, the Travis Head one's fascinating. Well, it's particularly in those kind of conditions as to what that's going to mean for Australian cricket. We're quick little straw poll. Would you rather him at the top or in the middle, Travis Head?
4: Ideally in the middle.
0: In the middle?
3: Number five for me.
2: Yeah, I've got him in the middle as well. I know he had success last summer, but I felt like England went to bouncer plan quite early to him. Didn't pitch it up and didn't really get enough sample size on that front foot. And I think he's struggled in this series.
0: The first test starts on about the 8th of October, I'm pretty certain. It may be a couple of days later than that, but it's in Durban. So it'll be Durban first up and then Quebec for the second test and then the third test back to Cape Town. Of course, Australia's first tour of South Africa since Sandpaper Gate. So there's going to be a little bit on that when Australia make their way there in October. So what a fascinating series it's going to be. The run ahead, I know we've touched on it a few times. So it's South Africa next for three tests, and it's back home against New Zealand for four test matches. Then it's over to India to play five test matches in India, which is going to be a huge trip in January, February. Come back home, the Sesqui Centennial Test at the MCG in March. And then on the Big Bird, over to the UK with the World Test Championship final to start, should Australia qualify for that. And then the five test matches, of course, as part of the Northern Ashes up against England. But what do you think's the one that they most want to win? What's the tour, do you think, in that time? I know you put that question to Cam Green and Josh Hazlewood moments ago. Pidge?
4: Yeah, no, the Ashes. You know, Australia hasn't won outright there since 2001, so... Yeah, this current team, especially the three quicks and Nathan Lyon, they've won everything else, haven't they? But they haven't won outright in England. And I think that's the one they all want. If they go there and do that, that's a massive positive. But the downside is, I reckon we're going to see a lot of retirements after that series. And that's going to leave some massive holes. Are we ready to start filling those? But, yeah. You know, South Africa's, out of all of them, I think this South African trip's going to be the toughest. They can go over there. They've got to compete. If they get blasted away, if their top order fails again and get blasted away, that's going to make the rest of those test matches a lot tougher.
0: It's a tough one to try and rekindle form, isn't it? Particularly with the bat against the World Test champions in their own backyard.
1: Yeah, if they pick all their frontline players and they're not playing T20 cricket, and it's a hard ask. And the wickets are sporting, and they've got a little bit of life in them. So the top order are in for a tough challenge. And if you can get runs over there, the Ashes is obviously the big one, but the Indian series is another one as well, because the Australian cricket in the history of the game have struggled to win over there, and even the great teams that you guys played in, you know, I think you won, was it 04, I think, when you guys won, but it's such a hard place, and I think, you know, there's test seam bowling in South Africa and England, but it's going to be a real test of their batting, certainly against spin, because India are going to produce turning wickets, and if you look at, you know, again, if you start looking in depth into the stats and the outs, we haven't had a great record against spin either.
3: No, certainly haven't. And I'm a bit with you, Saf. I think the Indian series is one that the Australians will certainly want to win. Haven't won there since 04, five test series, and Ashes, as Pidgey said, I think. But the players won't admit it, but they are looking a little bit ahead to those iconic series as well. Mm. And that's showing all the respect to South Africa and New Zealand, but there will be one eye on the prize a bit further along.
0: This is Grandstand at Stumps. Australia have won the second test by an innings and 51 runs. Mitchell Starc was the man of the match. He was also the player of the series. The player of the series was an interesting conversation. We did get a vote on it on ABC Sport, and it was hard to try and find someone who was dominant across the two tests. Understandably, the big performers in Darwin, given the way the result went, weren't necessarily the big performers come Mackay, obviously, where we've been this week. Mitchell Starc dominated here. He only got the two wickets up in Darwin. I actually thought Cam Green, out of all the players, I mean, he got the 100, obviously, in Darwin, and then he backed it up with a top score here of 67, albeit it was a match dominated by the bowlers. Who do you think should have been player of the series?
2: I agree with the Starc one. However, in two low-scoring games, when you've got a batsman that top scores in both games, that's a big series. However, I felt like I felt like Mitchell Starc's performance was just far and away the dominant performance of the series in this particular game. Cam Green, though...

0: lots to like, plenty of improvement, and he just seems in such a clear headspace. I can't wait to watch what's next.
1: I think you've summed it up really well, Jakesy. What I would say is that I think had Cameron Green been given the Man of the Series award, I don't think anyone would have begrudged him.
0: Yeah.
1: So either way, I think it's a win-win. They both had very good series, no doubt.
0: And Player of the Series, small.

0: ever in terms of balls bowled. So 750 balls bowled in the Test match here in Mackay. It finishes just moments after tea on day two. It was actually shorter than the Perth Test match by almost 100 balls. It was also shorter than the Melbourne Test match, which went five balls longer than Perth. It's the shortest Test match in Australia in terms of balls bowled since 1932 at the MCG, the Test between Australia and South Africa, which was 656 balls. So that was almost 100 balls shorter again, albeit nearly a century ago.
1: You have to ask Jim about that one as well.
0: Yes, we'll
2: commentate on that one too.
0: We'll ask Jim about that. He's been in fine form across the two Test matches. The voice of summer, up and running in the winter months, alongside Ben Cameron. Thank you to both of them for all their work across the series. Plus, of course, up in Darwin to Xavier Doherty, who, of course, joined us for the first test there. Before we get out of here, the concept itself, so the fact that we're playing test matches in the winter months down south, the fact that we've got test cricket, the climate obviously lends itself to that here in Australia in the northern part of the country during the winter months down south. Is it something we should see more of? And obviously, you guys were able to play in a series way back in the early noughties. It disappeared off the calendar. It comes back now for two tests against Bangladesh. Should this be part of the calendar going forward?
1: Yeah, I don't mind it. You know, I enjoy playing in the ones in Darwin and Cairns, and obviously Mackay here for the first one, first test here. I think it's fine. You know, the northern part of Australia, through the winter, weather's perfect. The pitch out there is exactly the same as you get at the Gabba. So I don't think the conditions are any different. So I'm all for it.
3: Corby, I'm 100% behind playing test matches one day, as up in the northern part of Australia. It takes the game to the public. Up here, don't get to see international cricket. Administrators talk about the squeeze of calendars and scheduling and fitting games in, fitting series in. We're very fortunate in Australia that we can play 12 months of the year. Let's utilise that for all it's worth. And I applaud Cricket Australia for bringing cricket up north. It's absolutely brilliant for mine.
2: Couldn't agree more. We were here last year, Dizzy. We made a pact to try and come back every year, even if there's no cricket on. But it's a great place to come and look at the conditions. And look, if we go to Darwin, I've played three one days, I think, up there many years. And you can take your fishing boat as well. That's happened in the past. But it's
1: you
2: a good
1: got a fishing boat?
2: I don't, but one of our teammates did and got into trouble.
1: A long way to drive it, though.
2: He drove it, not me. But it's a beautiful place, and more it cricket is. We can be playing in the north of Queensland. And the surfaces, you know, why would you just not? Like, it's beautiful up here.
0: Feels like the right place, Jaxie, particularly for these kind of nations, and I don't mean to be disparaging on that front, but particularly for members that aren't, you know, high-drawing, top-level nations in world cricket, Bangladesh, Zimbabwe, you know, whoever it turns out to be, Ireland perhaps, what a great time to be able to bring them to Australia, be great citizens of world cricket and be able to play against more opponents in our own backyard.
4: Well, that's it, and we've seen packed houses on all of the games that we played in Darwin and Mackay, and it's great to take the cricket to different parts of Australia. And yeah, with the World Test Championship the way it is, we have to play everybody and we have to play these sides. And I think what better time to do it than in the winter time, where you can fill the stadium and take the game to further parts of Australia.
0: Perfect on-ramp too to the summer ahead, to be able to back playing some test cricket after the winter months and the off-season for many of the crew. So Australia, you get the draw in the series, 1-1 against Bangladesh after Bangladesh really, it was a thrilling victory up in Darwin, and one that I'm sure we won't soon forget. We saw the performances of Hassan Mahmood, Tanzid Hassan. We learnt about those guys. Tanzid Hassan, of course, with the 100 in Darwin. Mahidi Hassan Miraz with his performances with both bat and ball and in the field. And then here in Mackay, even in a heavy defeat, it was Sharifal Islam who was sensational with his 7 for, had previously never taken more than 3 wickets in an inning. So we're able to learn some of these names of the Bangladeshi cricketers that I'm sure we'll come across again in global tournaments and in bilateral series to come. On the way out, thanks to Ranelle Mower back in the studio for her mountain of work right throughout the Test Series, single-handedly holding it down back at base. I want to give a very special shout-out to Con Karamoutsos as well, who's been our audio technician, who's travelled up from Melbourne. He's brought all the gear with him. We did have a nervy moment on, Tuesday or Wednesday? No, later in the week, Thursday, when we got here and we thought, I'm not sure all the gears made it to Mackay, but it all arrived. Should never doubt Con on that front, and he's been able to pull off this broadcast in some unusual locations that aren't always used for Test cricket, and yet it's all gone off without a hitch. So thank you very much to all of them. Thanks to Ben Cameron, who's ordinarily

0: Our executive producer, he's calling the test matches here and performing both roles. So for his tireless work right throughout and making it run seamlessly, appreciate all of Ben's work. Thank you to Jim Maxwell as well, of course, the voice of summer. You'll hear from him coming up in the upcoming series right here on ABC Sport, back for another season, of course, the voice of summer, Jim Maxwell. Thank you to you four gentlemen, to Stuart Clark, to Glenn McGrath, to Jason Gillespie and to Phil Jakes. Thank you, gentlemen. We'll hear from you soon on Grandstand Cricket.
1: Thank you. Looking forward to it.
2: Thanks, Corby.
0: Yeah, thanks, Corby. Thank you to Xavier Doherty as well, of course, for all of his work in the first test in Darwin. We are out. Australia levelled the series 1-1 on the back of a devastating victory in Mackay by an innings and 51 runs. Here's how it went.
3: Trouble bolts, and it's whipped away by line. That's a batsman stroke wide of mid-on, and it's racing away to the boundary for four.
0: Sure, four on his way, and again a Yorker takes Green off his feet. Big appeal for leg before, not out is the call. Sharifal wants to tee it up straight away. Kumar Dharmasena says not out. Struck him on the toe. Was there any bat involved? Not out the call. The review's been taken.
4: Wickets hitting. We'll go back to Kumar on field to reverse his decision to out.
0: The finger goes up now, and Sharifal Islam has got seven.
5: Right-handed line back on strike. Taskin bowls short, line pulls uppishly. It might go all of the way. It's into the league's club. Nathan Lyon with the swivel pull for six runs over square leg. Nigel coming around the wicket to Hazelwood, who gets a top edge. It balloons up in the air. Catch should be taken. Shadman pouches it. Takes the catch at mid-wicket, and the Aussies are all out for 210. That first innings lead of 146.
3: Stark goes in at Salmon. He's back and he's edging. He's caught at point. He's popped it up. And the catch has been taken out there by Labuschagne coming in. An easy catch. Momenall is out there. And he bowled. First ball. He's played it into his stumps. Another wicket for Stark.
5: Cummins turns at the top of his mark. Runs away from us and bowls now. And it's a pull shot that's a little awkward. Down towards fine leg. And the catch is taken. Stark pouches it low down, and Tansard is out for nine. And the Aussies are steamrolling towards victory.
0: Line last ball of the over to Shanto. Hits it up-ish, straight down the throat of long off, and he's caught. Stark takes an easy catch, and the pressure relentless. The scoring had dried up, and Shanto, the skipper, holds out, hits line straight down Stark's throat. And Bangladesh are 4 for 51.
5: Dash facing Stark, edging, taken. Webster snaffles it at third. And Lytton Das is out for a third time in the series without troubling the scorers. Now to run away from the airport end of the ground. Two slips in a gully. And bowls him. 10 for the match for Mitchell Stark. It has been his match. He's had ownership of it. And he signs it off. Bangladesh, 8 for 82. Mitchell Stark, take a bow.
3: So it's Nathan Lyon who's bowling. And around the wicket. Edged and he's caught a slip. Caught by Smith, the ninth wicket ball, first ball after tee. Nathan Lyon just trying to now finish this game off. He comes in, Sharifal swinging at this, off the edge, and he's caught it back for point by guess who? Mitchell Stark. He takes the catch that finishes the match off, and Australia win by an innings and 51 runs.
0: So that was Grandstand at Stumps after the second and final day of the Mackay Test. 1-1 at the end of the series. The Aussies retain the trophy, so Australia and Bangladesh square the series. Don't forget, Ed Cowan is going to join me tomorrow, so you'll get the full breakdown and the usual weekly drop of the ABC Cricket Podcast right here, wherever you get your podcasts, on the ABC Cricket Podcast feed.

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1: Teachers have got to be explained to kids that every time you buy a scratcher, you're not going to win. 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
0: Ryan HG.
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1: Patience.
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1: That's right.
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4: 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In 1984, Swiss runner Gabrielle Anderson Shears used everything she had to get through the Women's Olympic Marathon in Los Angeles. In 2016, she told Ashley Byrne what she went through that day.
5: The end of the first Olympic marathon for women had the crowd of 90,000 people in the Coliseum willing home Gabriella Anderson Shears.
6: Gabrielle Anderson Shears' agonising struggle over the finishing line, her body bent double, her torso contorted due to dehydration and heat, became the image of the first ever women's marathon at an Olympic Games.
7: As a top athlete, you're used to going close to the edge or almost over the edge, and that's what happened there. I thought, well, this is the Olympic, it's not just any race, and I'm going to finish if I have to give it all. I thought if I just keep walking, I'll get there.
5: After running 26 miles in the midday heat, only sheer guts kept the girl from Switzerland on her feet for the last few hundred yards.
6: Living and working as a ski instructor in Idaho, Gabrielle had won several marathons, but she was almost 40 when the chance finally came to compete at an Olympics. She qualified for Los Angeles, representing her home country of Switzerland.
7: I would never dreamt of. I was 39 at the time when I ran the marathon in the Olympics, and women at that age didn't really perform that much in the Olympics anymore. Before, everybody said, well, 20 or maybe 30, and then that's it. And now there are a lot of athletes who compete in later years. For me, it was very exciting because as a kid, I was sometimes dreaming about the Olympics, but never thought I would ever be in it. Even so, I was kind of at the tail end of my career. I thought that's something to shoot for.
6: The LA heat was always a concern for you, wasn't it?
7: The only thing, you know, that was worrying me was the climate, because I know it would be hot and humid, and living at altitude, we have a pretty dry and cool climate.
6: And on race day, it was the heat that gradually got the better of her.
7: At the beginning of the race, there were these really wide boulevards with palm trees, and you had a little breeze because you were not right next to the ocean, but still, you know, you could feel it. And then as further you got inland, then it got a little bit more desolate. On the feeding stations, besides the water, they had little sprays or showers that you can run through it. It's just closer to midday. It got hotter. The worst part when we start running on the freeway, because then you had the heat from above and also from the heat coming up from the pavement.
6: At first, Gabrielle felt able to cope with the searing California temperatures.
7: Everything was going well. I remember like at 15 miles, I was about where I wanted to be within the first 15 or 20 runners. And my husband, he actually was following me on a motorbike as much as he could. And he said, well, everything looked good. And then I started to probably getting a little suffering from the heat from about 20 miles on. But the worst thing was, I think, the last 2 miles. I missed the last water station. I'm not sure if I just didn't see it or, you know, sometimes you just concentrate and when you missed one, that was it.
6: As she began to show more and more signs of difficulty, Gabrielle's husband and marathon officials became concerned, but she waved away their offers of help.
7: At that point, you know, I still know where I was, you know, how far I had to go, and I still felt strong enough that I might have to slow down. But then, maybe about a mile before, it started to get tougher, and all I could think about is if I can just get some water to drink and also to cool me down like a sponge or something. But as I said, there was just no way to get it.
6: By the time the Los Angeles Coliseum was in sight, Gabrielle was in agony, but she was determined to finish the course.
7: You had to go through a tunnel to get into the stadium, and that was kind of nice. You got out of the sun there, but it really hit me when I got in the stadium.
6: The crowds couldn't believe what they were watching. They gasped as Gabrielle dragged her contorted body around the track, her torso twisted, her left arm limp, her right leg almost frozen rigid. The whole stadium, as well as the millions watching around the world, rallied behind her.
7: You know, what's still in my mind is the noise. The crowd was cheering so loud.
6: Medics could see that Gabrielle was in pain, and they rushed towards her.
7: You know, when you get that dehydrated, your muscles just cramp up. And they couldn't give you any assistance either. They couldn't give me water. You know, would have helped if I could have gotten, like, some ice or some cold towels, but that was the rule at that time. As soon as one of the officials would have touched me, you know, I would have been disqualified. They had a medical doctor. He was following me around, and he kind of asked me, and I just made a gesture, no, I don't want any help.
5: She looked as though she didn't know where she was, but nothing was going to stop her completing the race, and that included the officials watching anxiously but not daring to help.
6: Though struggling, Gabrielle was still sweating, so the medics decided she had enough fluids left to try to complete the remaining 400 metres.
7: This is the Olympics, and I really like to finish, so I just was holding on and struggled to get there. Because I knew in the stadium, if I stop or even, you know, sit down or something, I wouldn't be able to get up and continue. I still knew where I had to go. My legs just didn't obey my brain, because they were so cramped up from dehydration that I just couldn't run or walk straight.
6: That last lap and a half around the stadium seemed to go on forever.
7: Well, definitely, it was one of the longest and one of the slowest, too. You know, I think later on they said that it took me like 5 or 6 minutes.
6: But she carried on. The end was in sight. Gabrielle literally fell across the finishing line.
5: The patriotic crowd gave her a cheer as big as the one they'd given their own girl, Joan Benoit, when she won the race.
7: I was very conscious seeing the line, and I said, OK, I made it. The medical staff were holding me up, and it was pretty intense pain. You know, my body was so hot. So the first 15, 20 minutes were very painful.
6: Medics tended to Gabrielle straight away, and miraculously she was released 2 hours later and was competing again within just a few weeks.
7: I got covered in ice and everything. Then after about half an hour, you know, I recovered, and I think an hour and a half later, they let me go back to Olympic Village. And that night I had to go to a TV studio. They said, oh, you have to do it because everybody is worried about. And then the next morning I was able to go for a little run. So really wasn't any lasting injuries or anything that I got from it.
6: She'd finished 37th in 2 hours, 48 minutes and 45 seconds, a time that would have been good enough to defeat all the men in the first few Olympic marathons. Gabrielle's agony became one of the lasting memories for many watching the 1984 Olympics, a story of triumph over adversity in the first women's marathon, overshadowing the winner, American Joan Benoit.
7: I think the most amazing thing is how many people remember that event. I mean, so many people come up to me and say, well, you know, I remember I watched that finish. And even younger people now with the internet, it's just really amazing to me. Not everything in life goes smooth, and sometimes there's struggles, and you try to overcome and not give up and then get over it.
4: She definitely didn't give up. Gabrielle went on to run more than half a dozen marathons after those Olympic Games in Los Angeles, and only gave up marathon running when she broke her knee in her late 40s. Gabrielle Anderson-Shears was speaking to Ashley Byrne for a Made in Manchester production of the Sporting Witness podcast.
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11: Kick on goal, dribbles it through! What about that? Took them all on and said, I'll have some of this.
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11: Watson snaps. 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
12: He's built for the big stage.
11: On his left boot, his kick is good.
0: AFL.
15: Inside 50, off the step, turns and goes bang.
17: And snap.
11: And goal.
17: There, some bravery through the middle of the ground.
11: How good is that? What a goal. He wastes no time. He whacks it through for another. It doesn't have to be your night, but it can be your moment. Hands it to Charlie Cameron. He can walk it in. Show him your tail lights, Charlie.
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14: You take a seat because it don't get better than this.
12: It's the Blues and the Dockers at the Docklands. Fremantle arrive in Melbourne as the minor premier. Locked in, sewn up, and a chance for a bit of history. No WA-based club has won 20 games in an AFL home and away season. The Mick Malthouse coach, West Coast, had 19 wins in the home and away back in 1991. Can Fremantle take one more step in that record-breaking year? While the Blues about to run out under their new official locked-in, signed and delivered senior coach in Josh Fraser. The Fraser era begins now. Clint Wilden with you alongside Andrew Mays. I forget that we don't actually have the proper effects here at Docklands. This is a genuine garbage ground, Maisie.
18: Welcome.
12: And I still can't believe that this is the second best stadium supposedly in the country.
18: Welcome.
12: Good to have you with us. I'm delighted for the game to be here.
18: At least we've got a roof. It's a bit of a dreary old day outside.
12: It's so an average day, but I rolled up the stairs outside, smelled of urine. I cannot believe that this ground actually is still holding it together. Hopefully the footy will will be better, though. How are you?
13: I'm looking forward to this afternoon. I'm looking forward to seeing Freo live, which obviously we don't get to do as much here in Melbourne, and we might be seeing them late in September as well, hopefully for Freo supporters. And interested to see what Carlton will do this afternoon as well. If they win, Carlton and Collingwood at the MCG is a real prospect next week. So, yeah, a bit on the line for the Blues. And then, yeah, looking forward to seeing the Freo train in action as well.
12: That would be something, wouldn't it? A Friday night, first ever wild card with the two arch rivals. How are we expecting this to play out? I'm really interested with Fremantle deciding not to send the likes of Chapman, Switkowski, and particularly Amos, the way their forward line works. They've rested the three of them. McVee Banfield into his first game, the dangerous Bailey Banfield, alongside a debutant for the Dockers in Tobin Murray, the 21-year-old taken at pick 40 in the 25 draft. Young and Hollands return for Carlton. Haywood out after potentially mark of the year with the ankle injury, and Haynes out with an ankle injury as well. Our experts with us, Premiership players, both of them. Adam Ramanaskis, Luke Ball, welcome to both of you. How do you see it playing out?
19: Yes, good afternoon to all. Look, it should have been a real blockbuster game, but obviously now the way the ladder's fallen and the games have fallen, it's sort of a little bit of a dead rubber in a sense. The only thing that's really up for stake here is a Carlton Collingwood sort of first week wildcard if the Blues win. I'm really surprised, though, Hayden Young made the trip over. Really, really surprised. Well, you could have kept Hayden Young at home basically right up until grand final day. So that we're talking sort of 6 weeks in Perth in his own bed. But he's out there. He's warming up at the moment. He looks absolutely fine. But I just think he's such an important player. And with really nothing to play for the Dockers today, just keep him on ice, Paulie.
20: Yeah, we spoke about that, didn't we, at AFL Saturday. And just trying to find a bit of an angle. I mean, there's opportunity today, I think, for the likes of Judd McVee and even Bailey Banfield. We haven't seen him for a while, have we? These players that we know to go all the way and win it, you need a squad, don't you? You need a squad of 30 that, at the very least, are keeping those that are playing week in, week out honest and ensuring there's selection integrity. So he gets an opportunity today. Can he do so? Can he go and play on Paddy Cripps and play a blinder or push forward and kick three or four goals and give the selectors and the coaching staff some real headaches going into the qualifying final in 2 weeks' time? Judd McVee, again, another who hasn't really done enough to cement his spot in the team today. There's the Cox v. Darcy. You know, I think Cox has the role at the moment, but he'd want to put in a good performance today. And then, behind the footy, can they play Alex Pearce, Oscar McDonald and Brennan Cox with Luke Ryan in a first final against a Brisbane or a Hawthorne who's got such versatility in their forward half? So there are some questions that still need to be answered today from a Fremantle point of view, as good as they've been, as rock solid as they've been. Last time they came to Melbourne, well, they walked away with a very close defeat in one of the games of the season down the road at the MCG against Melbourne. So they'll want to get their travel routine and with a trip here late in September in mind, a trip to Melbourne late in mind, they want to get little things down pat with that in front of them. And from Carlton's point of view, well, it's an element of keep it rolling, isn't it?
12: We're
20: in no position at all to flirt with our form. Let's keep it rolling. Let's whatever happens today. And I think you're right. I think come sort of halfway through the third quarter, late or even in the last quarter, if the result looks fixed either way, we'll see some management from both sides of the fence. But from Carlton's point of view, let's keep playing the way we've been playing to go into a wild card next week.
19: Red hot.
20: Against whoever it is.
19: Nah, they've got to go in
20: really
19: red hot.
20: Really excited and red hot. Yeah. Full of confidence.
13: Rather, would you have left anyone else on the plane if you were...
20: They leave Amos. Yeah. I would have thought Tracy, just the way he plays and how much of a heavy game he plays. But he's also maybe one of those guys who's, I'm feeling good, let me keep it rolling as well.
19: I'm not a flirter with form. So I think winning form's always good form, and particularly when you're winning and you're playing well. But why I mention Hayden Young is just because of his history. Mm. Like, it's simple as that, and I just see him as such an important player. He looks like it's a September footballer to me. That skill set that he has, his quick decision-making, that's the one I'd just be taking note. The others I'm okay. It's sort of like, well, is it, are you managing them for the sake of managing them, or are you managing because they've got a little niggle here or there, and you know, it's just best off to keep them at home. So, you know, they're not, Fremantle aren't an experienced enough finals team yet to go, okay, we can just rest all these players and flirt with our form. I believe they've got to be in red. They lose that first final, whoever they're going to come up against, you know, that makes it a tough road then for Fremantle. They're travelling the next, or basically the next 3 weeks to get into a grand final. So it's let's keep playing. You guys mentioned Tracy. I think Luke Jackson.
18: That was the other one.
19: Yeah, he's just critical to their setup. But I'm just, play the game, go win the game, get back on the plane in good form, and hopefully there's no injuries.
20: Yeah, and there'll be managed minutes today, I think, for Jackson and Young and Tracy, I think.
19: Yeah, Brayshaw, Sarong, the list keeps going.
20: Yep. The early game theory, Clint, the one I share with you.
2: Yes.
20: It's just a watch for today. The teams that come over from the
2: I do want to say the Dockers aren't looking for excuses. This is not a Dockers comment.
19: That's right.
2: But this is an external comment.
20: No, I'm big on it.
2: The
20: I'm
2: two games that they've lost this year have both been early starts.
19: So I want to challenge you on that.
2: No, don't challenge me.
20: I
2: believe you should be good enough to win anytime, anywhere.
19: My point to this is these guys train basically at 10 o'clock, 9:30 in the morning across the entire AFL. So this is normal for them. So for Fremantle now, what is it? It's 11 o'clock in Fremantle at the moment. They're probably halfway through their main training session usually. Mm. So to me, the early start, I hear what you're saying, but it doesn't make sense because that's when all teams train.
2: I'm just putting out the facts. I do want it known. The Dockers do not go looking for this excuse.
19: No,
2: And Jay, Justin Longmuir has on oftentimes says just tried to play it down. We do other things. We'll work around it. But the facts remain, if you go into one of these games, they are there. For whatever reason it is,
19: David Parkin,
2: they stink it up when they play the early games more often than not. The WA club.
19: So David Parkin used to talk about the loser's limp late in the game. Yeah. You know, when you you've got to sort it. I'll put that in the loser's excuses book. That it's an early start.
20: It doesn't allow them to get home after.
19: Yeah,
2: absolutely it does.
19: That's right.
2: There are benefits.
19: That's a big thing.
2: You get back on the plane, you get home. What we would like in the Westmore is more 7:40 games starting at WA time.
19: That's right.
2: I think
19: that's fair enough.
2: Yeah. I mean, people go, it's too late. The New Zealand teams come across in the A-League and the NBL and play at 7 o'clock, which is midnight, and they have to deal with it. And
19: it gives, if it's a Melbourne team, obviously, it gives them an option to get on a red-eye flight to get home. Now, if it's me and I'm a player, that

0: last thing I ever want to get on is a red eye. They are shocking.
1: They are the worst flights.
0: Shocking
1: in the world.
0: Flights. So I prefer to stay the night in the hotel there, get up in the morning, have breakfast, get on the plane.
1: I'm a genuine believer, and I'm not making any excuses for them. If you're good enough, you win.
0: Yeah.
1: They're the minor premier. Yeah. They are good enough, even with, and I'm curious as to how the forward line functions without Amos, but they're good enough to beat the Blues, who have been in tremendous form in recent times,
0: yeah.
1: And we should celebrate the way that that club has turned themselves around, and looks like there's going to be a great crowd here again today. But the Dockers are fair dinkum. They were disappointing. No, they weren't disappointed. That's not fair. They were disappointed they didn't beat Melbourne in a great game a couple of weeks ago in Melbourne. Different venue, I know. But if you're fair dinkum, you come across and you get the four points today.
0: Just on that, Clint, you made a really good point there about Carlton celebrating. So last week they make a final series. So I'm really interested their first 10 minutes today. Are they celebrating and happy to be in? Or as Bawley mentioned just earlier, hey, let's keep this rolling now. Let's have a go. We're in good enough. We're in as good as form over the past 10, 12 weeks as Fremantle are. If you look at the ladder from when Josh Fraser's come on, Carlton are sitting second on the ladder. So it's sort of like, hang on, we can give this a really good shake if we keep the momentum going here.
1: And you've got the home ground advantage. You've got your passionate fans in the venue. Speaking of in the venue, Ray Chamberlain is with us downstairs today. Razor, Clint, how are we doing?
2: Very well.
3: I've got to say, I love listening into this pre-match stuff. Yeah, there's opportunity everywhere if you're willing to look hard enough for it. And I'm sure the players are involved today who want to take every opportunity that's afforded to them as they head into the most exciting time of the year, which is September. Ramo talked about breakfast. One to watch, Jordan Clark. He didn't look well out on the ground. I couldn't think I could see what he had for breakfast. So he doesn't look like he's 100% at the moment, guys. So keep an eye on him.
0: Ray, just we're talking about resting players. Are they rest umpires in the lead up to the final series?
3: No, absolutely not. And I don't say this to be facetious, but when you're short a couple, you know, quality units out there to be able to pick, you're not resting anyone when you've got nine games of service. But there's absolutely a big opportunity for these four today to put their best foot forward too.
1: Blues kicking to the left of our broadcast position. Here we go. Blues and the Dockers. Andrew Mays to get us started.
4: Jackson v. Pitnett in the ruck to start things off. And Pitnett, the milestone man in his 100th, gets a soccer out towards the wing, bounces a couple of times, and the boundary line wins out as Johnson is escorted over for a boundary throw-in right on centre wing. Good crowd that has floated in. I came in an hour or so ago and the bridge was full as walked across from the train. Plenty of anticipation. Toss back into play. Pitnett looking for the hand pass. Got a weird sort of little kick away in the path of Cripps, who couldn't pick it up. Just got the hand pass away. Now Lord to Smith. Back out to Wilson. Inboard kick is a little dicey. It's knocked away there from Walsh, who's trying to get back onto it. Became the tackler. Tracy coming the other way. Wilson. And they lock things up. Just forward of centre half, forward inside the centre square here. Fremantle slightly into attack, but we haven't really entered forward 50 at either end so far.
1: Ball thrown up. Taken by Pitnett. Got it cleanly away. Gets a kick that bounces past the centre circles. McGovern gathers for the Blues. Well tackled. Just wrapped up and taken to ground by Ryan. Ball up.
5: Well, interesting. It looks like Austin McDonald started forward. So one of my early, obviously without Amos down there, yeah. They've gone the three-prong attack again.
0: Pitnett, keep it the same.
1: Won it down again. Ainsworth went across, gathered, got tackled. Just forward of the logo for the Blues. Ball up.
5: His point of view, though, in terms of prospects of playing finals week one, probably not great, I would have thought.
1: Free kick spotted here. Jackson will have it.
5: Anyway, he might kick five or six.
1: Lances out to his left for the Dockers.
0: I still don't think that'll be enough, Paulie.
1: Jackson, that's a dangerous kick, and Clark was made to earn it.
0: Geez, he's been such a good player, Fremantle, Jordan Clark.
5: He's a gun, isn't he?
0: Should probably have another All-Australian Blazer this year, Clint.
1: Yeah, I think so. Florent crashed into him, but he kicks towards right half forward here. Wiedering punches it down. Sarong tries to gather, eventually does pick it up. Got tackled by Cripps. Somehow manufactured an interesting kick. Wouldn't have to work it out. There's a whistle on play. It's a free kick going the way of the Dockers here, and Jackson will have it.
4: Had Bolton running behind, opted not to go to him, went to Clark instead, who just lowered his eyes, put it to the top of the square. What a beautiful kick that was. And here he is, the newfound forward, Oscar McDonald. Of course, played a few games for the Blues a number of years ago.
1: They're desperate to keep him in the team.
0: It's just such a smart kick by Jordan Clark, beautiful. Because rather than putting it high, long to a pack, he puts it, kicks it to a pocket.
5: Five on.
0: Yeah,
5: that five on.
0: Little one.
4: To get things underway for the Dockers.

0: As McDonald from back to forward, straight through the middle. And Freo open their account this afternoon. One straight six. Carlton yet to score after 2.5 minutes on ABC Sport.
1: And I say that because we see so many players, they'll just kick to the hotspot. And you hear, even at junior football, you hear, kick it to the hotspot, kick it to the hotspot. You can kick it to the hotspot, but lower it and kick it to a pocket where your forwards can lead still.
2: Yeah.
1: It's very rare now that you see a forward take, you know, the big, strong, pack mark Specky. There's not many Josh Tracys around that can do that. But that kick by Jordan Clark gave Jacob Wiedering no chance on Oscar McDonald.
3: Oscar McDonald's first goal of the season. One straight.
0: What if he kicks six?
3: Wouldn't that be...
4: Well, it shows the versatility.
1: Still would,
4: doesn't it?
1: He'd need a kick. 18.
3: Right down
4: here. Not to play as a forward, but to be able to...
3: Smith's got it. Sorry for laughing. That's amusing. Cripps to Walsh for the Blues. Kicking towards right half forward. Dockers had the numbers. It's brought to ground, though. Clark onto it quickly. Hand pass to Sarong. Worked it to Johnson. Swept it to Dudley. Now to Frederick. Has an option in Brayshaw. Just shy of the logo on the outer wing. The kick is perfectly weighted. Bolton backing back. Had his eyes with the ball coming towards him. And marks just inside forward 50.
1: It's been the real change in Fremantle's game. Their field kicking. And that's because... You know, obviously Murphy Reid, who's not playing today, but you know, there's players like Bolton who's got the mark, who's come up into the midfield, who's a great kick. Hayden Young, we've mentioned Jordan Clark, the previous one. The kicks that they're going for and are pulling off are just so dangerous and makes the opposition have to defend you.
3: In comes Shea Bolton. It's a beautiful kick off the boot. Oh. Has it got the carry? You bet it has. What a wonderful goal and a great start for the Dockers. From in line with the left-hand behind post and from 51 out, Shea Bolton's given them the perfect start. They're up two straight, 12. The Blues yet to score. Five gone opening term. If you want to get in touch, speak to myself, Clint Wilden, to Andrew Mays, also our experts, Adam Ramanaskis and Luke Ball, 0437 774 774. Always great to have one of my biggest fans, Larry from Warrnambool, on deck. Good to have you aboard, Larry. Thanks for texting in.
1: I think my theory is right. They're halfway through their main training session at the moment, Baller. They've started like a house on fire.
2: Well, that was a training session like chain of handballs, wasn't it? Out of half-back, and it was Frederick and Dudley involved. So those high half-forwards getting up high and then releasing hard. Bolton into space and a lovely kick.
0: The perfect start for the Dockers so far. Jackson back in the middle, leapt high, leapt early, leapt over the line, or crept over the line.
2: Like
0: so it's a free
2: one.
0: Kick to Pitnett.
1: That rule needs to change.
2: No, I don't like that one.
0: Hand pass to Smith and now to Cowan out on the wing. Hand pass to a stationary Akers who kicks inboard. That's a dicey kick. Almost turned over. Smith had to become the tackler in the end. Erasmus leads the race for the Dockers, tracking back inside defensive 50. Banfield taking in a strong tackle. Blues turn it over. Cowan on the end of it, off the outside of his left boot towards the boundary. Spoiled out for a boundary throw-in.
1: I'll be interested in Ray's opinion on this, but that free kick feels like it's a bit of trickery with the ruckman rather than a genuine free kick for, you know, something that you've done wrong.
2: Well, the rule is brought in to encourage what we saw Jackson actually do there.
1: Jump.
2: And then he gets penalised because Pitnett didn't want to do the same thing.
3: Pitnett's just hacked that forward. It worked out pretty well.
1: Great kick.
3: Around the body. Walsh. Ryan stayed down. Thanks to got a hand pass forward. Cottrell worked it out the back. It's now with Smith. Great tackle, Frederick. That was wonderful pressure. The moment Ainsworth received the football, Frederick got him, took him to ground inside the Blues forward 50, right in front of the left-hand goalpost, about 45 out.
0: Dockers by 12 from the stoppage. Ainsworth running through, but Banfield was cleaner. Slammed it on his boot, got it to halfway. Good mark one-on-one for Wiedering there, matched up against Tracy on that occasion. Wiedering on the wing. Comes out wide to Akers, who's about 10 metres inside the boundary line in front of his interchange bench. Carlton looking for options. Back to Dean. And Dean centrally, back inside the centre square to Wiedering. Wiedering with the aggressive kick, goes straight up the middle and finds Wilson. So the Blues working this strategically up the park. And now Wilson enters 50. It's a long kick. Didn't really do McGovern any favours, but he stopped, propped, and took a good contested mark.
2: Oh, it's a great mark, isn't it?
1: It's strong. Just that held that position, front position. Luke Ryan was coming hard. It's probably the one spot.
2: Yeah.
1: Luke Ryan's such a good footballer. But

0: when you put him in one-on-one situations.
1: Yeah. Against an athletic opponent. Now, that time he didn't have to use his athleticism, but it will test Ryan today.
0: This is the...
1: It's in good form, McGovern. I mean, he's one of the stories of the second half of the year probably under Josh Fraser.
2: Yeah, probably had his best year for the Blues. And McGovern from 45, it's across the face for one behind. First score of the afternoon for the Blues. They trail by 11. The Dockers two straight cut, one behind after 8 minutes.
3: Here's Carl Warner, the purple boots on. Dockers in their away kit today, the white with the three purple chevrons. And Warner kicks towards the commentary wing. That's a good fist at the back from Wiedering. Lands in the lap, though, of Frederick, and he's tackled magnificently over the boundary line. That was a tremendous bit of play, wrapped up, taken to ground. Well done by Blake Akers. Ray Chamberlain's on the boundary.
4: Yeah, thanks, Quinn. After the last 5 minutes, Jordan Clark made his way to the boundary, down into the rooms, came back. His face looks as white as the jersey. He's not well today. And in relation to that ruck free kick, Rammer, you can't change the rule if the umpire doesn't know what he's doing.
1: Okay, so incorrect free kick?
4: Well, you're allowed to take off from your side of the line, and he has, and he's done everything that the law asks.
1: Yeah,
4: and the umpire's been spooked just because he's missed it. And,
1: right.
4: and he's been instructed not to interfere.
1: Good
4: call. It's a horrible decision.
1: Yep. Yeah, well done. Good call.
3: Ball back into play. Sarong went out after it. Hewitt tumbled a kick four, but there's a free kick coming back here again for the Dockers, and Sarong will have it on the logo, commentary wing.
1: Feel like he's gearing up for a big final series, Caleb Sarong.
4: Yeah.
2: Looking inboard, looking aggressive. He goes around Hollands on the mark after he feigned inboard and came out to right half forward, about 5 metres inside the boundary to Frederick, who pokes it into the pocket. Voss, one grab, not the second.
0: This would be good.
2: Dingley Voss is going to be juicy this afternoon.
0: Bit of spice in both those boys.
2: How many jumper punches are we going to see? A fair few. At least 10 fistful of jumpers, I reckon.
3: What odds do you have that Voss's jumper will be ripped by stage today? What, 1-1?
2: Toss back into play, right on 50. Jackson double-palmed it down in front of that pack. Sherry tried to keep it in, but it's over for a boundary throw-in. Still inside attacking 50 here for the Dockers, around 40 from goal.
3: They lead by 11 points. 10 gone in the opening term. Good crowd in. The Blues with lots to celebrate. Back in the postseason, they're playing wildcard footy. And their coach signing on to take the senior old Josh Fraser as Pitnett won it down. Dean was able to get hand pass away to Walsh, spun into tackle. It's been intercepted here by Sherry. Gave it off to the Dockers to Sarong. Kicked it full forward. Running onto it, Tracy. Gathered it on the bounce magnificently. Threw it on the boot. There were three Blues players there. Not one of them with a chance to react. And Tracy thumps it through for the Dockers' third in the opening 11 minutes. They're three straight 18. The Blues one behind. Saturday footy on ABC Sport, ABC Local Radio, News Radio, Sport Digital, and on ABC Listen. Our expert premiership players, both of them, Luke Ball and Adam Ramanaskas.
1: Well, they had a chance to react, Clint. They just didn't. It's interesting. It's a clever kick from Caleb Sarong into that sort of hotspot area that you're speaking about, Rama, but he's missed a lot of footy, Jacob Bredner. He stood side by side with Josh Tracy as the ball came in, and he just reacted a second slower.
4: Yep.
1: And Tracy said, all right, thank you very much. I'm going to take that and into an open goal. So maybe just a little bit of rust, you know, Wiedering's only, I think it's his second game back, isn't it? Or maybe third game back after a long layoff. So caught asleep at the wheel.
2: Pitnett and Cox in the ruck now, and Cox wins the clearance as well. Kicks inside, attacking 50. Voss! Strong hands in front of Dean, takes the mark, and to make it four in the opening 12 minutes, Voss will kick from 40 out, slight angle to the left.
0: Well, that was their fourth inside 50, Fremantle, and they're shooting for their fourth goal.
1: Yeah,
2: this has been efficient footy this afternoon from the Dockers.
1: Debunking
2: what a start.
1: Debunking our theory, Clint. I thought they might start a bit slow.
2: They were listening to you. In comes Voss on the runway. Hit it, and it didn't look like missing. And Fremantle have four already. This game only 12 minutes old. Voss has his first for the afternoon. And Fremantle four straight, 24, leading the Blues one behind after 12 minutes.
3: Are we allowed to say it was a watch rather than a...
1: I thought I was pretty clear. It is a watch. Yeah, that's right. But, yeah, we might have to put that one in the bin for now. I mean, it's a perfect start, isn't it, to a team who... as we spoke about before the game, it is almost like a trial run. So perfect start. That time was Mason Cox out of the middle. who again, you know, with a good performance today, can really put that role to bed with a big final series ahead. So, I mean, he's just, it's a worry here. He's just too tall for Lewis Young here in the ruck. So these Freo mids can really get aggressive here out of the middle.
3: Correspondent on the text line asking what Clark has done. It says he's injured on the app. We're told he's just unwell downstairs from May Chamberlain. The Blues get the clearance through Patrick Cripps inside forward 50. Cox floating back. The free kick's going the way, though, of the Blues. They'll have a chance to have a shot on goal here. It's been handed to McGovern.
0: It's Carl Warner. Just the hand, the right arm or right hand over the shoulder there. So holding McGovern back, not allowing him into that marking contest.
3: Another player who has really been in very good form of late. 34-14 now for the season for Mitch McGovern. Played 22 games.
1: It's a tricky matchup. I bumped into him at the Coles on Glenfrey Road, Malvern during the week.
0: No worries, Ben Cameron.
1: He's 6'5". Genuinely, I know I'm shrinking, but he's tall.
3: Mitch McGovern comes in, he misses to the right-hand side. I wondered who would give us the who bumped you into the shops instead of
1: Ben. I'm sorry, he's listed at 190. He is taller than 190, let me tell you.
3: Ben, by the way.
1: He's every bit of 193 or 4.
3: Of course, up in Darwin. Or Mackay this time, calling the cricket.
5: Short kick to Clark from the defensive goal square. Clark goes to the wing with his kick. No mark taken. Hewitt at ground level. Underground hand pass. Finds Ainsworth. Ainsworth inside attacking 50. And it's McGovern again. And he turns quickly this time. Goes all the way to the square. Mackay!
0: Well done.
5: Quick movement of footy. And the Blues find themselves at the top of the goal square through Harry Mackay.
0: Yeah, spot on, Maisie. That's the ball movement there. So the kick here, Bawley's pointing to it, just down in the front of us on the wing there. Gets it central.
1: Yeah.
0: Comes back in. McGovern takes a good mark. But then Mackay really has the matchup that he wants with Bailey Banfield.
5: Around the corner, Mackay doesn't make the mistake, and he has his first of the afternoon. And Carlton are on the board. 1-2-8, Freo with the fast start. They're 4 straight, 24. Margin back to 16 points, and we've played 15 minutes in this opening turn.
1: Well, you're right. I mean, it was a great kick from Ainsworth to bring it back inside. I was actually also pointing at Alex Pearce, who's caught on the bench. And you look up and you say, how does Harry Mackay get caught on Bailey Banfield or the other way around? Well, Alex Pearce, who still can't get on the ground. What's going on?
0: Yeah.
1: So they're obviously going to manage him today, and that might happen every now and then, but you know, he's clearly the matchup for Harry Mackay. He's 200 centimetres. Poor old Bailey Banfield got caught out of position there. It was a lovely kick from McGovern, who's, you know, well and truly in the game early, isn't he?
3: Of course, for Bailey Banfield, his first game of the year. And terrific for Peel, but another step up today as the Blues get it away out of the middle again. Cripps to Hewitt, to Lord, move to right half forward, intercepting it O'Driscoll to Brennan Cox, back to Brayshaw, got tackled and taken to ground. His hand pass intercepted by Lord again, gets away from Banfield, hands it off to Hewitt, finds a player free inside forward 50. It's Jagger Smith who marks and can go back and have a shot from 45 metres out in line with the right hand behind post.
1: Good pressure, wasn't it? Good forward pressure from both teams, but then Carlton able to force a turnover at half forward from Andy Brayshaw, and smart player, as we know, Jagger Smith, who I think is the rising star. He can probably put a full stop on it with a good performance today. Just drifting forward into space.
3: He's been outstanding this year. Jagger Smith kicks on its way. Doesn't put the exclamation mark on Luke Ball's thoughts. Minor score. 1-3-9 the Blues. 4 straight the Dockers. They're 24. 17 gone in the opening term. Quick score check at the test. Bangladesh 9-64 in their first innings on day one after they were sent in by the Aussies.
5: Ryan with the big kick from defence. Good wrestle on between Wietering and Tracy. Dudley read it nicely. Hand pass back to Tracy. Tracy to the edge of the centre square and finds Clark. Clark to Dudley, who kept on running. Now the money man. Oh, he was just about to deliver inside 50, Hayden Young, but he got, just dropped it at the last moment. Allowed the Blues in. Chair out wide, and he finds Hollins at right half back for Carlton. He goes inboard, and Lord has it on the edge of the centre square. Lord looking for a way out.
1: Classic spent it before he had it, wasn't it, from Hayden Young?
5: Lord goes out wide. Still at half-back here, and it's in the hands of Dirksen.
3: Dirksen just to go back inside his defensive 50. Cherum, the former Docker, takes the mark.

0: Put it out to Dean, who marks and plays on immediately. Now to Wiedering. He's at left half back. Short to Cowan, who marks. Wiedering continues the run down boundary side. Knight ignores that. Wheel around past centre wing. On the bounce here to McGovern, who turns onto his left. That's well played. Another spot, another teammate.
1: And well
0: Kemp, and then inside forward 50 again. Now that's fantastic the way the Blues have worked that up the left-hand boundary side, and then eventually inside forward 50 to Young, and he completes the mark about 45 out from goal. He also will start in line with the left-hand behind post, but just kick mark, and every kick hit its target.
1: But the kick mark is fine, so you can play on. If the kick mark is kick mark stop, that's when the issue is. So that's where Carlton have changed their game. They're kick mark and go now.
0: Lewis Young on his way in. Looking for Carlton's second. He's seeing it curl to the left-hand side. They've had a couple of chances in good positions.
2: It's an amazing turnaround in their kicking, just generally.
1: Yeah.
2: We had games earlier in the year where they were low on confidence.
1: Yeah, they were.
2: They obviously weren't encouraged to take those kicks, or they were too scared of making
1: they
2: mistakes.
1: They were kicking to a system.
2: Yeah.
1: The ball had to be going a certain way. Now it's sort of, well, whatever the game offers you, just take it.
2: Take it, yeah. And if it's a half chance, take it.
1: Yeah.
2: And if it doesn't come off, doesn't matter. Keep trying.
3: Short kick from Ryan to Warner, who's forced to go long. Cox, great mark, tracking back with the flight. Oh. And Bolton outside of him, went by hand. Nice fend by Bolton. Sat Akers on his backside. Then he was forced to kick quickly. A high ball. Wiedering tried to get in front. Dirksen with a decisive fist over the top of that contest and finds the boundary line. Left half back here for the Blues. Wiedering tracks back.
2: Good matchup, isn't it? Wiedering on Tracy.
3: Some strength in that battle.
2: Oh, yeah. It's four of the biggest legs in the AFL. Ramo.
3: Toss back into play. Shallow throw in. Young, good hand by Cox at the last moment, tapped it Fremantle's way. Akers tracking back, hand pass, put chair under pressure, just sockered forward. And now Sarong to the top of the square, slipping over at the last moment was McDonald and allowed Cowan to take the mark.
0: Cowan, we head out towards right half back. That's a fine grab from Ainsworth. Is it? And a metre in from the touchline, tracks back in the pink boots and then turns it over. Disappointing kick. Dudley should have taken the mark. Split out in the end, eventually for the Dockers once more through Johnson. His kick is inside forward 50. Tracy marks 48 out from goal right in front.
1: It's a great matchup, but Wiedering does like to sit back, whereas Tracy is so aggressive at leading at the kicker.
2: Hard to defend that.
1: It's just a bad turnover.
2: Yep.
1: But, you know, you look at where Wiedering is. Wiedering's 15 metres off him.
0: Josh Tracy. With one goal today.
2: He prefers him from this race, doesn't he?
0: He does. From the edge of the centre square, Tracy's given it an almighty roost, but he's offline. No problems with the carry, but misses to the right-hand side. First blot of the copybook for the Dockers. 4-1-25. Carlton at 1-4-10. Freo by 15. 21 gone. Opening term. This is Saturday footy on ABC Sport. This is Andrew Mays.
3: Florent goes out wide. A hand on that from Chera. Sort of got caught in between two there, whether it was Hollands or Chera, and out for a boundary throw-in. Lucky enough to avoid the lasso free kick, which would have been another entrance inside 50 for the Dockers.
2: Ollie Hollands back into the team today. Can he take an opportunity and hook himself a spot in a wildcard game next week?
3: Thrown back into play. Pitnett won it down nicely to Walsh, who dummied and then darts inboard, and it just gets to Wilson. Wilson inside defensive 50. Kick over the top into the centre square is good. He finds Chera back off to Walsh, who kept on running. Walsh straight up the middle. Lovely kick as well, and he finds Ainsworth. That is route one from the Blues, straight up the middle.
2: This is work rate, isn't it, from Sam Walsh, who's in stunning form at the moment.
1: His body's in order.
2: Yeah.
1: He's looked sore the last sort of 18 months. You know, had that back injury.
2: Yeah.
1: But you know, this second half of the year, he just looks a free player again.
2: It's their appetite to attack the corridor, though, isn't it? Billy Wilson has been a big part of the turnaround, as has this man who's had a career best year, Ben Ainsworth.
1: Yeah, been a great pickup.
3: He's directly in front. He'll kick from 48. Ainsworth lays into it, and that is perfect. And the Blues have their second of the afternoon, clawing back into this early margin from the Dockers. 4-1-25 Fremantle, Carlton 2-4-16. Margin back to 9 points. And the Blues enjoy

0: one or two more inside 50s as well, which goes to show how efficient the Dockers have been.
1: Just the cricket update. Bangladesh all out for 64. Mitch Stark, 6 for 12.

0: Here come the Blues again. Hewitt got it to Cripps, under pressure, back to Hewitt, under also great pressure. Somehow got a kick away, but only as far as Dudley. Pops it inside forward, 50, Brayshaw. Marking and going to ground. He'll be able to bob up and go back and have a shot from about 40 metres out. He'll be in line with the right-hand behind post.
1: And he earns a shot at goal, as he so often does, Andy Brayshaw, with his defensive actions. So he's the one who put his head down and closed the space, put the pressure on Paddy Cripps, and then...
2: Then work rate.
1: And that's right, and then work rate back into space when the turnover comes. So
2: a lot of people are just happy with the tackle, but he gets to his feet quickly, re-involves himself in the game.
0: Andrew Brayshaw, 6-6 for the season. Make that 7-6. He puts the footy into the group of Fremantle fans behind the goal. They wave their purple and white flags as Brayshaw goes to celebrate with his teammates. He ends a little fight back from the Blues. They kick the past couple. The Dockers are 5-1-31. 2-4-16, the Blues now. 25 gone in the opening term. We'll get to your text messages at quarter time. 0437-774-774. Our experts, Luke Ball and Adam Ramanaskas on Saturday footy on ABC Sport.
2: Well, Paddy Cripps had the football. He was clear, but he turned back into the traffic where Brayshaw was, and terrific tackle, but I love that. He's then, like I mentioned, he's back involved straight away. Like, some guys are happy with the defensive action, then they'll stop. He just went back the other way. Then he forces the opposition to trace him, and no Carlton player wanted to chase him.
1: Yeah, it was a great tackle from Shea Bolton too.
3: Jackson v. Pitnett, roved there by Cripps. Off to Walsh, who kicks a wobbler inside attacking 50. Well roved by Evans, front and centre. Classic crumbing goal. He didn't get the bounce. Yes, he did. It was going away from goal, but just made it over the line. And Evans has his first of the afternoon. Quick response from the Blues to answer that Brayshaw goal. Margin back to 9 points. 5-1 plays 3-4. About 4 minutes left in this opening quarter.
2: He's absolutely rejuvenated his career, Frankie Evans. So just there, you look at that beautiful crumb. That's just classic front and centre crumb. Yeah. You come from a different angle. A lot of people think you need to, when you come front and centre, you need to come directly from the front of the contest, but he came from the left of that contest, one grab, and his opponent went to the back of the contest. So that's where, that's the defense stuff as well. So there's learnings in both that. The defense where you've got to have your arm across your direct opponent so you know he's not going to get the football.
1: Had an old coach used to say, get to lane one. Yeah. Don't be hanging out in lane eight trying to...
0: Dockers moving to centre half forward, trying to battle his way out of there. It was Walsh, got a hand pass away. Pitnett got tackled by Jackson. That'll be holding the ball.
1: He
0: got bumped over afterwards, and that'll be 50. That's against Cripps. That was just silly. The free kick was there first time, and now it's gone from Jackson having it 90 metres from goal. He'll be within range now.
1: It's a bit out of character from Paddy Cripps. I don't know what he was doing there. It was a clear free kick to Luke Jackson.
0: Pitnett's not getting out of the way either.
1: Yeah.
3: Should have been another 50.
1: I think what happened was Jackson continued on with the tackle and Paddy Cripps thought, I'm going to stick up for my teammate here, but decking him with the free kick right in front of the umpire, it's going to, you'd think, cost them a goal.
0: Head downstairs in just a moment to Ray Chamberlain, who's on the boundary. Blues got the quick reply to the last Dockers goal. And Freo return the favour from the 50 and the free kick. Here comes Jackson, 45 degree angle to the right, and he puts it right. You can hear the Bronx cheers around Docklands. Let's head downstairs. Ray Chamberlain on the boundary.
4: Oh, no, Quinn, I was just going to say, you know, the prior option not taken by Pitnett when he balked the handball was the prior, and the umpire who was in control couldn't see it. That was the delay on the whistle. His teammate helped him out, and that's what caused Paddy Cripps to come in because of the continuation of the tackle. So it was just an interesting set of circumstances.
3: Thanks, Ray. Blues work it around the outer side, and it's out for a boundary throw-in. They've worked this all the way to in between wing and half forward. Ball to be tossed back into play, and Jackson and Pitnett will resume hostilities. Thrown in. Pitnett won this one down towards Smith. Hand pass away to Akers. Tried to get around the O'Driscoll tackle and did, and then went the balk. It's a snap to the top of 50. Mark taken by Evans, and that's a hint to 50 as well. It is. Yeah. And this will take Evans all the way to the goal line.
2: Didn't need to do it, Banfield. Evans clearly had taken the mark, and then Banfield wants to drag him to the ground. So it's the old delay of game.
1: Yep,

0: Just a crafty forward in front, first to move. Drop of the ball. Again, he's had a sensational second half of the year. As is Blake Akers, the man who got it to him.
1: And rewarded with a new deal as well, Frankie Evans.
0: Well, it's on.
1: And he's on in the middle. Just at the top of 50. Akers is getting in there. Cox is in there as well. Meanwhile, Evans kicks the goal. Becomes the first multiple goal kicker this afternoon. And there's just a few tensions out there inside attacking 50 for the Blues at the moment. Pearce and Akers. And they separate and will go back to their positions. But a little bit spicy this one, and there's only 4 points in it. Good fight back here from the Blues.
0: Don't do anything silly around 24. But it has. They've steadied really well. Maisie, good call. Dockers kicked the first four. It just felt like it had it set off perfectly for them. And they might be able to just manage the day, but good response. And they have dialed it up around the ball. Their pressure wasn't there in the first 5 or 10 minutes. So they've lifted. They're starting to win clearance. Control some territory.
2: Back to a four-point game. Who said there's nothing at stake today? Blues have hit back strongly. Jackson wins it in the middle for the Dockers to Young, to Sarong, running by Johnson, handing it out towards left half forward. Johnson got dealt with after he got the footy away to Frederick. So Frederick's got the free kick here. Two kicks from goal, about 65 out. He'll put it out to the lead of Tracy, but that was courageous. Going back there to take the mark was Wilson. He would have heard the footsteps too. And he's able to move it beyond defensive 50. Now it's through Walsh. Going down the outer wing. And get it back again. Comes to Lord. Switch of play in the middle of the ground to Dean. There's space on out on the left if he wants to go that way. And eventually he does. A chance here for Hollins to mark. Just shy of the logo. Centre wing beneath our broadcast position. Blues fighting right back into this contest after the Dockers kicked the first four goals. Fremantle's lead is now just 4 points. 31 gone in the first.
1: Dockers got a few numbers back well there. Held things up. Cox made a nice intercept as well. Hand pass though missed Johnson. Now in tight is Sherry. Big tackle there from Smith. A couple of the smaller players going at it there. We'll have a stoppage left half forward.
0: Brennan Cox is a bit ginger, isn't he? Come off the ground.
1: Ball to be thrown up. Pit net, won it down to Lord. Lord outside looking for Cripps. It bounces in front of him. He gets some sort of hand pass back to Lord, who threaded it to Walsh. Inside 50, Mackay. Was he being held? Yes. And Mackay will win the free kick. He's 35 out from goal. A little more acute than 45-degree angle to the left.
3: Yeah, Pearce was all over him, holding, then fell into his back. So free kick was definitely there.
1: And talk about Carlton's kicking improving. Sam Walsh there, who normally would have blasted in the first half of the season, just lowered his eyes and Mackay with a shot on goal. So Harry Mackay to come in. He's already got one this afternoon. How's his kicking boots? That was a nasty fade to the left. And through for one behind. 4-5 plays 5-2. Margin back to 3 points in favour of the Dockers.
3: Very rare that a left footer fades the ball.
2: Here's Judd McVee. Long beyond defensive 50. Jackson got to the front. Couldn't mark. Knocked out of his grasp by Pitnet. Sherry can't gather. Umpire might have been held without it. Umpire says play on. Young moves it to O'Driscoll. Hands it back in the direction of Young. Had to tap it to his own advantage. Dean came the other way. Gathered on to Voss. Burton wrapped him up. Somehow got a hand pass away forward to Sherry. He's just pushed over the boundary line at right half forward for a throw-in by Smith. Ray Chamberlain's on the boundary.
4: Yeah, Brennan Cox has gone down to the rooms with that lower leg issue. Appears to be a calf.
1: Yeah, that is would be a bit of a blow for the Dockers. Toss back into play. Pitnet and Jackson. Pitnet tried to grab the footy. Young was excellent at ground level. Probably deserved a free kick for in the back. Lord emerged with it. Siren goes. Entertaining first quarter of footy.
3: Great quarter.
1: 5-2-32 Fremantle. 4-5-29 Carlton. Goal kickers for you this afternoon. All singles for the Dockers. Brayshaw, Bolton, Voss, McDonald and Tracy. and two to Evans, and one each to Ainsworth and Mackay.
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5: Spun in the tackle. It's been intercepted here by Sherry. Gave it off to the Dockers to Sarong. Kick off. Full forward. Running onto it. Tracy gathered it on the bounce magnificently. Threw it on the boot. There were three Blues players there. Not one of them with a chance to react. And Tracy thumps it through.
1: Pitnett and Cox in the ruck now. And Cox wins the clearance as well. Kicks inside attacking 50. Voss. Strong hands in front of Dean. Takes the mark. In comes Voss. On the runway, hit it, and it didn't look like missing. And Fremantle have four already. This game only 12 minutes old. Wilson inside defensive 50. Kick over the top into the centre square is good. He finds Chera, back off to Walsh, who kept on running. Walsh straight up the middle. Lovely kick as well, and he finds Ainsworth. He's directly in front. He'll kick from 48. Ainsworth lays into it, and that is perfect. Jackson v. Pitnett. Rove there by Cripps. Off to Walsh, who kicks a wobbler inside attacking 50. Well rove by Evans, front and centre. Classic crumbing goal. He didn't get the bounce. Yes, he did. It was going away from goal, but just made it over the line.
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5: At this time of year, there's always two stories. One is the scoreline that sees Fremantle lead by 3 points after kicking the first four goals against the Blues. The other, of course, about the injuries, and there would be concern over Brennan Cox, who limped off with what appeared to be a calf problem downstairs. Ray Chamberlain will keep us right across that, but let's hear from our experts first. Here on Saturday Footy on ABC Sport, Luke Ball and Adam Ramanaskis.
0: Well, entertaining, Ramo. It was four goals from four entries, wasn't it? So the first 5 minutes... You thought, oh, well, Freo have got the game absolutely on their terms. It was out of clearance, and they looked dangerous every time they went forward. And that's really been the order of the first quarter, and probably something that certainly Justin Longmuir will want to keep an eye on, just defensively, and Cox adds to that as well. And perhaps it's Oscar McDonald that has to go forward if we're not to see Brennan Cox for the rest of the day. But 10 entries for 9 scores from Carlton's point of view, and probably left a few out there in the end. So... they're looking quite dangerous, both in the air. Mackay's looking dangerous. And then when the ball hits the ground as well, with Frankie Evans getting on the end of a couple. So both teams will just want to stiffen up defensively behind the footy. And, yeah, it's been such a noticeable shift, hasn't it, from Carlton's point of view in terms of the way they're moving the footy and the confidence they have to go for their kicks and change the angles through the middle of the ground, get some overlap run. We're seeing Walsh and Jagger Smith. It's really impressive from Carlton's point of view.
3: It's efficiency versus work rate, really. You look at disposals. Fremantle have had 64 touches of the football. Carlton have touched the ball 95 times. So Bawley makes a great point. So you go inside 50, 10 times for 9 scoring shots. So there's a concern there. I think we'll get down to Ray at some stage, but I think there's a pretty heavy ice pack on Brennan Cox's calf. So hopefully it's just a corky rather than the strained calf. If it's a strained calf, that's 4 or 5 weeks probably for Brennan Cox.
5: And that makes it interesting in regards to what Fremantle will do with their defence. By the way, I did promise you this is how the Bangladesh innings all wrapped up in Mackay, the end of their first innings after the Australians won the toss and elected to field on day one of the Test match against Bangladesh.
8: Stark hits the crease and edging, caught. Carey takes the catch and Bangladesh are bowled out for 64. Stark takes 6 for 12. It has been a dominant display from the left arm Aussie quick. And Bangladesh deliver their fourth lowest test total. All out for 64. And Mitchell Stark reminds us of his greatness again here in Mackay.
5: We'll keep you across of that scoreline throughout this game. Carlton hosting Fremantle at the Docklands, but there is a call available on ABC Listen. Corbin Middlemass leading the team up there alongside Jim Maxwell and, of course, Ben Cameron. A couple of texts coming through. Thanks for getting in touch. 0437 774 774. Go the Dockers, says Michael. I like the fact that Ray calls out the umpires when required and doesn't just cover for them like a politician. Thank you, Michael. Ray will be pleased to hear that. Hey, guys, says Adam. Don't know whether you'll get this, but great call and greetings from Las Vegas.
1: Oh.
5: In Nevada on holidays from Melbourne with some mates, listening on the ABC app and looking forward to a massive Blues win. Dennis here in Perth says,